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This is Garland in the Great Republic of Texas. You are in Garland. You are in Casper. And, yeah. We are here. This is another night. This is the 25th, Christmas in June, 2026. And we got a lot of weird tales to tell you. 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Go in chat room. Chat away with the chatter. It's right there in the first screen you come to. Just scroll down a bit. And if you're so daring and absolutely fascinating, give us a call on the wild card line. The wild card line number is 469-893-0054. 469-893-0054. International callers plus 1-469-893-0054. Another thing is that, yes, earlier tonight, it's probably going to happen next week. It couldn't happen tonight, but it's all right. There will be a debut of another show. The new show will start off at 8 p.m. Central Standard Time, 9 p.m. Eastern. The Harold Hirth will start, and looks like it's going to be about 2 hours. We got it down for 2 hours right now. Anything else changes, we'll keep up to date with that. But then it'll be followed by Blue Nights, and then followed by the Unexplained Love Show here at UnexplainedRadioNetwork.com. 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And if you're so inclined to actually want to place a show on the Unexplained Radio Network, unexplainedradio.com. 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You could be talking about plants mating. As long as it's absolutely fascinating, you're absolutely riveting, it'll be great. But just give it a shot. Who the hell knows? You may actually have some really good idea. You may think it sucks, but hey, our ideas suck too. That's the reason why we're doing them. So, that being said, let's get started here. Join us in the chat room, like I said, on unexplainedradio.com. You can go there and just chat away. Or give us a call on the wildcard line. Now, you ever wondered that husband of yours, is he cheating on me or something going on or is he just gay? All right, well, these women found out that their husbands were gay, and very gay. So, without further ado, let's get started. This one comes from Jones Kamiya. This was just a few days ago. Number one, we got into an argument after I seen someone text his phone asking if the head was good. I called to curse the lady out, and it indeed was a gentleman. Ooh, all right. That one threw you for a loop, didn't it? So, I mean, first off, it says if the head was good. I mean, he could probably explain that off. I got hit in the head the other day. Somebody just saying, hey, my friend at work, my dude friend, Bob, he wanted to know if my head was okay after getting hit in the head so voraciously. And then she calls, and it's Bob, and everything's cool. She's like, oh, it's just Bob. All right, whatever. But, unfortunately, he did have a good excuse, and she thought it was a lady, and then when he calls, oh, man, I didn't know you were gay. All right, these all come from a few days ago. It's only, the 3rd of June, so. Ariel Moria writes, he forgot that IG shows the pics he likes. Instagram shows the pics you like. It does? I did not know that. I never like anybody else's pictures, so I guess I'm cool. So, I just, look at it, and I'm like, that's fine. So he just basically seeing a bunch of dongs, and he's like that dong, like that dong, like that dong, like that dong, like that dong. I mean, if he likes dongs, he likes dongs. If I see a nice vag, I'm like that vag, like that vag. I gotta do that on Instagram, but I just always forget to put like. I just whack off to that vag, whack off to that vag. Anyway,
I don't really look at Instagram much. Yuri Lena or Lena, number three, wrote, he admitted that he just couldn't treat women right. Then one day I read his journal. I thought it was a journal for all his raps and incomplete songs. And he had written an entire poem about him battling with his sexuality because he couldn't understand why he liked boys' boy hips. Well, he likes boy hips. I mean, he either likes, he's either catching or pitching, he's got to find the right bandana. That's all he's got to find. All right, number four. He was, that's the old term. He was, Dunaway Mama. All right, he was mean and hateful to all women. Ended up catching him at gay bars, watching gay porn, etc. Yeah, that is a weird trait. I'm not gonna say all gay guys that go with women have this, but I've seen it. Every time I see a guy that's overly, the guy's bitchy to women, like just an asshole to women, you always gotta kind of think, what is behind that? And sometimes it's because they hate themselves, they hate the fact they got to be around women. The whole thing is like, and I do always bring that story up about a good friend of mine is a lesbian, and she said that she was married before, and I always say it, said that she loves women, she wants to be women, but she understands it. She said, like, hey, look, women bring a lot of drama to the plate, and so she hates that, but she wished they were more like guys in that regard. So, no, and so, I guess the guy's like, man, them dudes, they got nice hips. And they ain't bringing a lot of lip. They bring one. Unless they put on your wang, I guess, But I could totally see that. I mean, the hard part, as I always thought, was is that when, if you're in a relationship, if you really don't mind, like if you think that like it's the bee's knees, the gay sex and everything, that's great, man. I mean, and if you find like another guy that's kind of like you, that's cool. I just always when you find, my uncle was gay and he was the effeminate male, and I'm like, I didn't really, like I knew gay guys, but I didn't really like follow like gay relationships as much. I need more lesbian stuff, so that's the thing. So, and other people, there's not even people, you just don't pay attention. And so, and there was a lot of other guys there too, but it always seemed like there was somebody who was kind of a little bit more masculine, or there was another person who was a little bit more feminine, or there was somebody who was dead feminine, and there was somebody who was dead masculine. And I was thinking to myself as a kid, if I happen to be gay, I'm not like extremely masculine, but I am the masculine side. And no offense, it's just I'm just generalities. We're just saying that. I probably would want to be with another masculine dude, but I guess it's because everybody takes their roles because they want to show and prove what they like, what they want to do, what they want to give, what they want to receive. Because it is kind of hard. It's like with a woman and a man, you kind of okay, well, you're getting, I'm the pitcher, you're the catcher. With men, it's a little bit more difficult, and that's the reason why the bandana system came out. We were joking about earlier, but also, mannerisms is a good way. But the problem is when if you have a man that acts too effeminate, it starts falling in that line of what the other woman said. And so, like, I like the fact that men don't carry a lot of drama, and if you start bringing a lot of drama to the, pornorama, it's gonna be a lot of problems. So. I mean, I would be like more like the Brokeback Mountain guys. I mean, that'd be me. I'd be like, I can't quit you. I mean, I'm just saying, like, I don't know. As a kid, that's what I always thought. I was like, why don't you just, We had a he had a guy he was with a long time. No, this guy named Bobby. Don Bobby Don, yeah, Bobby Don. And I gotta say, man, I gotta say. There was, if you, I would say there are probably people in that guy's family wouldn't have thought that guy was gay. He was pretty gay, but he was very masculine gay guy. So that's what I say. So
But my uncle wasn't. He was very feminine. Then he finally he got with another guy that was very feminine too. Unfortunately, it was a long time back. So my uncle passed away from AIDS, and so did Bobby Don. The last guy he's with, I don't know what happened to him. We hadn't followed up. Yeah, sorry, downer note there. But hey, I mean, they live their lives the way they want to live their lives. My uncle actually married a woman too. That's the funny thing. I mean, him. I can see Bobby Don marrying five or six women, but not my uncle. My uncle was a guy that like when he was younger, a lot of women liked him because, he was he was a decent looking man. I remember like my grandma, she would say he was a Sanger Harris man because the Sanger Harris guy was supposed to be some hot dude. And so he would get hot chicks. And he's a guy that liked shopping for clothes. So women are like, oh my God, he's so great. He likes shopping for clothes too. And he had one chick and that he married, and her name was Dawn. I really do. I remember going to their apartment. I was very fucking young, man. I'm telling you. I do remember going over there once. And I do remember they argued a lot. I don't remember if he was very hateful to women. I don't think he was. He just argued a lot. He'd argued a lot about anybody, so it didn't matter. He argued with my grandma. I loved arguing too. It was a profession to her. But a funny thing was is that like my other my cousin had actually said about her, he said she was extremely hot, and I saw a picture of her later, and I was like, oh, yeah, she was very hot, but I mean, she was nothing more than a beard, man. I'm telling you, And back those days, you were a real beard. You weren't just somebody dating somebody; they married you. And so, I mean, he really didn't want to have a wife. He didn't want to have kids. Didn't want to, might want to have kids. I don't know. Shit, I never asked. And but the cool thing was about him was he was the only one that decided that he wanted to get away from the family, and he did. He did. He just said, "Fuck this, I'm out of here." So it's kind of you got to respect that. It was a really weird time, I gotta say, and I'm just gonna go on a tangent here because this is something too. There was a thing I read the other day. It said the majority of people don't believe there should be gay or lesbian marriage or something like that. Whatever the poll was, they don't believe in it. And I said, well, the wording on that's kind of weird because it says believe in it. It didn't say it couldn't be legal. Legal would make me worry more because the thing is that it would never. You got to think about this. Take yourself out of it for a second. Take politics out of it. Okay, if you're not married to somebody, if you're not family with them, you're not anybody. Back when my uncle was basically dying of a lot of different things, and then he got tired of living. He didn't want to take more pills, and he just, Bobby Don was a man at the very end. He didn't want to take pills, and he died a lot younger. He's like, fuck this, I'd rather just end it all. Anyway, the point is that my uncle, he did live on for about 9 more years after Bobby Don passed away. But the thing is that with him, when he was in the hospital, this was before you could get married to this side or the other, being gay. His significant other, his partner, which they may have got married. I don't know. They you can't understand. I mean, now you can't just say, well, because people are together, they would have got married. Now I don't know that shit. But the thing was, he had no right to go into that room. I mean, not by our standards, by the hospital standards. The hospital standards basically. This was the thing. It's like when they brought him, you can't understand. I mean, now you can't just say, well, because people are together, they would have got married. Now I don't know that shit. But the thing was, he had no right to go into that room. I mean, not by our standards, by the hospital.

Back then, they were like, no, you're not going to be able to get in unless your family. So we had to be there so that his boyfriend, partner, whatever the hell you want to say, could see him. And they were out in Fort Worth, and we were like on the other side of Dallas. So, it wasn't like we were going to be there all the time. And so it was really distressing to see that, because that's the thing, that's the difference between marriage can give you. Not only that, he had a life insurance policy or something, and a lot of things that were in his name, and he gave them to my mother so my mother could give it to the guy that he was with, because there was the life insurance. No, there was, I think he gave directly the other stuff, the basic things, to him through the will, because that doesn't matter. But the life insurance was one of those things, so my mother got the money and then just, wasn't taxed, went to that guy. So that's the thing. It's like when you say, like, I understand if you don't want to believe in gay marriage, you don't believe, you can do whatever the fuck you want to do. I don't give a fuck about that. But when you talk about, like, whether somebody can or not, I mean, you got to think. It's like it really denies them a lot of different things. I mean, it's one thing when your boyfriend and girlfriend, you can't go see your girlfriend because she's in the hospital or whatever the hell, and you're not really married to her, but their family could or something. But and again, this I've been to hospitals where it's friends, and you can go there and stuff, and it's weird. It's like, back then they were just saying, no, you can't, I don't know what the fuck for. But yeah. And so there's that. So but now, like, everybody can get married, and then they're all like, oh God, I wish we still couldn't get married. I'm joking, that's an old joke. But it is what it is. There's so many people out there, they want to live their own lives the way they want to live. And I the one main libertarian aspect I have in me is that you only get one life. Live it the way you want to live it. Nobody should tell you what you should have to do in your life. I don't really care. And I think majority of people are like that. Majority of people don't care if you want to dress up like women's clothing and you're a man, or they say you're a man, or whatever the fuck, or you want to be a woman. Nobody gives a shit about this stuff. And that's great. That's the way it should be. People shouldn't give a shit about other people. I mean, that's the case. They shouldn't give a shit about me. They shouldn't give a shit about you. They shouldn't give a shit about anybody. And thus, when you don't give a shit, there you go. It's like I say, the more you get further with not caring. When you care about something, you screw up. But when you don't care, you're better off at it. You ever think about it? It's like the things you care too much about, you mess up on. If you want to, like, if you care to make the right turn the right way, this, that, whatever, you can't care too much. You have to basically be open to not caring. And that is the secret to a lot of different things. It's about not caring. It's like, whatever happens, happens. It's like relationships. If you care too much in a relationship, you're probably going to end up destroying the relationship, because you're going to be on top of that person's ass all the time, trying to see what you can do for them, and they're going to get annoyed, and they're not going to be around you. Or you get jealous or whatever. That's another form of annoyance, and it can develop into something much worse. But yeah, that's the way it is. But as far as it goes, that if you just kind of like, I don't really care, go do your own thing, whatever, I'll do my own thing. It's not that I don't care for you, it's just I don't care what you do. You just go do it, it's all right. I mean, I'm not gonna, like, be on your ass about, like, well, I don't know if you should really do that. And that's the way you should be with life. You should be, just I don't care. And so when you see somebody else that they want to live their own life, well, don't care. I don't care. Now, I granted, there are certain, and I get it. Like, people are gonna say, well, hey, what about, like, trans and locker rooms, or this, that, or the other, or bathrooms, or sports. These are all different topics to tackle differently. I'm just talking about if somebody wants to dress up like something and love somebody in a certain way, I have no business in that. But again, since I don't understand, I have no business in that. I don't care. I tolerate it. And tolerate may just means you allow it to pass, and you just don't even say anything. You're like, hey, motherfucker, I don't care. It's your thing. Whatever floats your boat. But the big thing is, don't come bitching at me because I said the wrong fucking pronoun. I'm not gonna remember all your fucking pronouns. I'm not gonna remember everybody's pronouns. I think pronouns are the stupidest goddamn thing in the world. That's why I call everybody guys. Hey guys, how's it going? 15 girls, and I say, hey, y'all guys doing all right tonight? Because, I mean, and somebody can say, like, I've heard that before, like, somebody else had mentioned it, said, well, if you say guys too much, they'll say, well, that
you're attributing masculine tendencies to them. I said, guys doesn't attribute jack shit to nobody.

0: anybody. Guys can be anything. And I guess called you a dude or a dudette, you know. Dudes does. Guys don't. Guys just some guy who wants to blow up a fucking building. Guy Fox. Alright. And just because he happened to be a man, I don't know. He could have been a trans man. I don't know. I didn't ask him. He may have been born and gender identified as a man who was a woman. So don't fuck with me. Don't fuck with me. All right, fuck with me. I don't give a shit. Call in. Fuck with me. Go in the chat room and fuck with me. I don't care. No, nobody should care who you love. Nobody should. They shouldn't make fun of your thing. You should make fun of their thing. And I say, like, also the trans bathrooms. People, the trans sports thing, I have my own take on it. And my take on it is this. The United States has developed a system of sports. And anybody can participate in it. And then eventually they realize, hey, women aren't participating in these sports. Because every time they do, they're not as good as the guys. They give up really easy because of that. So they made a second tier sports, which became women's sports. But doesn't mean that as a woman, you can't compete in the men's sports. So thus, there is really no men's. I always say there's no men's sports. If you're good enough, you're going to be in there. It's just the top tier and the secondary tier. And the secondary tier is because, and it is, that's pretty biological. So, it is what it is. So I agree with Mo on the bathroom situation. It should be stand-ups and sit-downs. So I also do believe the thing is that if you, you know, like really, like we should name our prisons, like, you know, if you got a vagina, you go to one. If you got a penis, you go to the other. Because it's all about fitting the right hole in the right socket. And what I mean by that is if you had an operation and you got a vagina, then by all means, go with the women. What does it matter? If you haven't had a vagina and you just grew some hair out and stuff, it's kind of hard to tell because you got to think about it. And even as a guy that wants to be a trans woman, you have to realize, even if you're serious about it, for every one person serious about it, there's going to be some other person out there, or 10 people that are serious about it, or 100 people are serious about it. There's going to be some guy that's a pedophile, or there's going to be some guy that wants to rape women, or wants to masturbate in front of women, or whatever the deal is, that's going to use your issue to advance their cause. So that's why, I think people are worried. I think that's the case. I think they're more worried about the guy that wants to check out chicks and just uses that as an excuse than real trans people. Most real trans, and that's the funny thing I've noticed too, is like a lot of trans people that they've actually started, it seemed like they were doing this to begin with, but they gave up on saying they're a woman or a man. They just say, I'm a trans woman or a trans man. But they will say they're a cis couple if they're with the opposite sex based on, I just said, trans woman, trans man. I think that it's all that other stuff, the rhetoric, usually a lot of those things like, no, they're women, they're men, they're this, that, and the other, and you got to expect that. A lot of that heavy, hard-handed rhetoric is not even from them. It's from a lot of other people that have nothing to do with it. They want to call themselves allies. I call themselves Karens. But Karens and Kent and stuff like that. If you want to help somebody and get their voice out, hand them a microphone. Let them talk. You stand back. Don't talk for other people. They got their own goddamn voice, all right? You know, and it's like, well, I always like that one. I am using my white privilege to go out. They can't speak. I mean, I don't want to hear from your dumbass. I want to hear from them. I want to hear from the people that affects it. And I'm not going to, and I understand that. You know, it's like you can have 1,000 people and 1,000 different opinions. I'm one of them, all right? And I mean, I'm definitely not going to be the mainstream one, but I tell you, and you know, like, but at least you're a little bit closer to it. You're a little bit closer to it. Right? If I got some crazy white woman telling me I'm going to speak on the behalf of said other people, that I'm like, okay, I'm not even listening to you. You're full of shit. Just shut the fuck up. But the other person, even if the other person does not represent the majority in no way, shape, form, or fashion, at least that's one of the other people, you know. So let's just calm it down a bit. And like I say, I do really believe that the vast majority of people just want to live their life the way they want to live it. They want to have their sexuality, they want to have it, and they want to love who they want to love. And that, and I don't think anybody should be against that. All right. That's my little talk for you. But again, like, don't fucking beat anybody's head down if they're just, like, trying to be nice and they said the wrong fucking pronoun. Yeah. If they're being a dick, like I said earlier, if they're being a dick and they say, hey, what was that man doing over there with that fucking dress on? Now, fuck him. Just, you know, tell him to go fuck himself. But that's a whole other story. You know, it's very different than somebody, you know. Hell, let me tell you this. This is another part. There are a lot of times where, like, I see some guy that had, like, long hair or something. I'm like, I wonder what that chick looks like when she turns around. I'm like, ah, it's a dude. You know? For a second there, you had me. And that's not even a guy that's trying to be trans. This is a dude with long hair. Yeah, I've seen that enough times. I had long hair when I was a little bit younger. And now I won't do it because I'm older. But the other part of that is that I don't want anybody else doing what I did to that dude just like 5 days ago. Anyway, jacked off to him. Anyway, number four. No, I didn't. I didn't have enough time. Oh, number five, excuse me. This is Danny Josie 18. I'm getting way behind her. When we were driving down the street on a cold day, and I see a guy jogging down the street with his shirt off. I said, look at this guy. His shirt's off too soon for all that. He says, where? And damn, near had us in an accident because he swerved the car so hard, turning his neck so fast to look out the window at the shirtless man. Well, you know, maybe it was a hot guy. Yeah, there you go. I mean, well, He could have done the whole thing where, like, dudes do. They're like, oh, my God, she has. That's so disgusting that he's taking his shirt off. He shouldn't be doing that. I'm going to take a picture of this so I can show other people on how horrible this is. Anyway. I digress. All right, moving on. Number six. Manzanas naranjas. Okay. Yeah, apples and oranges there. The day I met his mother at around 4 month mark, she told me that she thought her son was gay. Yeah, that's a pretty good indication. But, you know, she may be saying that about everybody. She probably just says, you know, I thought my mailman was gay. I thought the Amazon guy was gay. I mean, maybe she just says that about everybody, you know. So, I mean, hey. Or maybe he's gay. Who the fuck knows, you know. Yeah, seven. Soraya Vashti. He had his email open. And the first thing I saw was Guy Thug Dating. Okay. Then I checked more emails and Reddit sends you stuff you search up. And it literally said how to come out of the closet. I never confronted him. I just broke up with him. Oh, excuse me, Gay Thug Dating. Oh, he's gay. I didn't know that. Gay Thug Dating. I thought it was Guy Thug Dating. Well, yeah, same thing. You're dating some dudes, you know, or whatever. Like, as I said, guys apply to everybody, so who the hell knows? I mean, this really did quantify for me. Gay Thug. The thing is, I think I would be more the thug part. I'd be like, what the fuck does the thug part mean? I mean, you know, that would kind of put a wrinkle on it at all. And yes, but it is what it is. Number eight. This is Izzy Does It 1226. Thank you. This is on the 4th day of June. Okay. When his hairdresser randomly sent him a booty pic at 11 p.m., he lied his way out of it, and I stayed 4 more years. Wow. I mean, well, my thing is this, okay? How many people have their hairdresser or barber or whatever the fuck you want to call it, you know, in your phone and you're texting them? You may have the number of the shop, but you really don't have the, you know, that's a dead giveaway right there. Especially, you know, and then if I got an ass pic from my barbershop person, I'd be happy because it's some hot chick. But if it's a dude, I'd be like, well, it better be a hot ass because I'm not going to go see that guy again if he's not. Yeah. All right. Number nine, intuitively Neff. Okay, hypersexual and consistently cheating and blaming it on ADHD. I went through my laptop and found out on Twitter where he was logged in. Okay. I don't understand how the hell ADHD is fucking you over, anyway. I mean, it's a weird excuse. Ruth Alea, number 10. Every time we went to Web WeHo, every time we went to WeHo, what the fuck is that? Or oh, and a predominantly a queer space. Okay, so it's like the gayborhood in your neighborhood. Okay, he would grab onto me tight. Okay, all of a sudden he was into the public affection with me, and he cheated on every woman he had horribly. So why would he grab you tighter when he was going to the gay area of town? That doesn't really make sense to me. I would think that he would just basically like act like you're not even with him. That's just me, but I mean, I'm thinking that, that's what would be the move. Because, you don't want like I you know how many times like, somebody went to some place and then they didn't want to like be seen that they're dating, but they want to like go date other people or something. And they try to play it off or walk out the other way, or maybe it's like some ex and they don't want to be seen with it. It's weird. All right. This one, I don't know the name here, but it looks like it says, to me, it looks like the Arab Aima. Okay, so I may be completely wrong on that. But anyway, sorry if I butchered that. It was from the 8th of June. Number 11. The way that man sat there catching shrimp at the hibachi table and letting him pour the dang vodka into his mouth while make eye contact was the moment I knew my ex-husband was tripping. Okay, yes, that I would say him making eye contact instead of looking at the vodka going, I would say that's all weird, okay, but I do understand that. I mean, years ago I went to the place called the old place they used to have the Benihanas. They would do some weird stuff, but I don't know about them pouring vodka down your throat, but whatever. But yeah, definitely you would be looking at the vodka entering your mouth, not so much the guy's eyeballs. Number 12, Malakaya Optima. Number, this is from the 5th of June at 12. Nothing I did in the bedroom was right or good enough for him. He was angry about something all the time. See, this is the thing I don't really get either. You would think that at least like, I mean, this no disrespect here, but I mean, you would think that like blowjobs and anal, they would be really happy with the woman. They would say, well, that's my go-to, and vaginal, not so much. Because, and the reason why I say that is because you look at the individuals that go to prison. Then when they're in prison, they say, like they go over there, and if they're like the ones that are like either they're initiating or they're with somebody or they're just out and out raping somebody, they'll say they're prison gay and the other person's gay. And the other person's gay because, well, in their theory, in their head, because they're getting it and they're getting banged, whereas the other guy just happens to be prison gay because he can't get regular banging because he's in prison, so thus the prison gay term. I don't agree with the terminology. I think that you're just. And then when they get out in the real world, they participate in a lot of butt sex with ladies. And I'm like, dude, you're obviously gay. I mean, why don't you just give up the charade, But that's what I was thinking. I was like, why wouldn't, he's saying you don't, he nothing's good enough. Why wouldn't he just like say, well, let's just move to that, at least while like I'm using you as a beard. Or, not do anything at all, I guess. I don't know. I mean, you can still get blowjobs. I mean, dude, come on. I mean, if a dude can do it, a chick can do it. Yeah, whatever. Glowing My Way, number 13. He jokingly told me that he was attracted to men, but had never acted on it. Okay, that's a weird joke. All right. He was never in the mood. He went 4 to 5. Sounds like that Family Guy one, Stewie. He had like Lois and everything, and there was like the King of England. Oh no, man. Can't have sex now. This is the table. It's where we at. Just watch it, all right. And he went 4 to 5 months without sex, which was very unusual. And he would always act strangely whenever he saw a guy character on a show or a movie. He's also very religious. Yeah, that's a weird one. That whole combination of the religious aspect. I mean, sometimes people are just genuinely religious, but it is a good place to go to not point out that you're religious. If you ever remember the old Larry Craig speech when he was a senator from Utah, right? Or yeah, no, I think it was or Idaho. Idaho. Yeah, but he was caught in a bathroom like in Minneapolis, and the police said that the type of signing he was doing was, for to have sex, and they were trying to crack down on sex in the bathroom. This again was after September 11th. So your obvious response as the senator of the United States would be like, "Hey, look, we send you a shit ton of money. You collect a shit ton of taxes, and the only thing you can do is sit your ass in the shitter all day looking for a guy trying to bang another guy. There are terrorists out there." That should have been the response from Larry Craig. Instead, the response was, "There was toilet paper, and I needed to reach it from the next stall over, and I am not gay, and I never been gay, and nobody's gonna say." And that's when you knew, oh, Larry Craig was pretty damn gay, because he was doing the old, "Oh, well, I'm a completely opposite of that, and to show you, I'm doing it." It's kind of like there's a lot of stuff out there that is, where somebody will actually just basically act straight up like they're just, the most manliest or the most this, whatever the opposite of being gay in their mind is. Religion sometimes is a good cover for it because, there is really, whether you want to believe it or not, and I go over there and you see the Methodist or whatever, and they'll say, "Well, no, there's gay acceptance." It's like, I mean, they're Bible, whatever. The Quran, whatever, they're all going to have their unacceptance of this because they're all going to go back down to the idea that sex is for procreation and everything else, and that's all it's for, and you shouldn't use it for anything else. But if you really want to be a real dick, you'd say, "Well, then what happens when the woman reached menopause? Y'all just give up on sex or something?" If you want to be a real dick. But I mean, the thing is that way, if you hide behind that, then it looks like, well, this guy couldn't be gay because he's keep talking about against it, or the guy that goes out there and then beats up all the gay kids because he's trying to cover up that he's not gay. It's just, remember that the Another Family Guy reference, and the one guy is like, "Yeah, let's just totally like pull his pants down and show that he's gay, or something like that." And the idea is that, it's just the other guy's trying to still hold in the closet and try to act like other people are gay, well, because he didn't want to pull out the fact that he is. That's always a weird one, but yes, it is true. It does happen a lot. Like, sometimes the very religious people are the very gay people. Yep, it's unfortunate people can't be who they are, so just go out there and be who you are. And number 14. Oh man, I remember my ex-husband or my ex kept insisting. Oh, excuse me, this was a Vega 94. My ex kept insisting a threesome with his boy. His guy friend. Okay, yeah, all right. I was gonna say fuck, it freaked me out for a second. Red flag, so I ran away from him. Fast forward 2 years later, he got exposed on the T app for being DL down low, doing some giving a blow to his boy. I don't know. It's just again, be yourself. Sorry, I'm not up to my normal beat tonight. I'm just kind of wore out, but it's been a long day. So, but hey, we're reading along, we're having fun, reading stories. Number 15, B dot, definitely overly sexual. Nothing pleases them. Overly sexual, but yet nothing pleases them. Okay. They become obsessed with the booty hole. Okay, see, that's what I was gonna say. Yeah, why don't you go for that? Because if you're already gonna be wasting time with some lady, just go after the butthole. Just looking or blowjobs, just looking for anything to fix hypersexuality because they can't do what they really want to do. Okay, well, I mean, yeah, that's B dot. I wouldn't doubt it. I mean, if It kind of like replicates something. All right. Number 16, Gigi Ovi, right? He would tell me about his coworkers' sexcapades, always dude on dude, dead hint, and would mention random coworker, never by name, way later on. And way later on, I connected the dots, and it hit me that he was the random motherfucker, I guess, MF. Right, I'm assuming that's what it is. He also cheated a lot. He just couldn't stay loyal for the time, for the life of him. Always seeking attention from other women, which is weird. Love booming or bombing, excuse me, love bombing, the list goes on. But yeah, he thinks, I don't know, and it's low key sad that he goes about destroying women because he can't just come out and admit that he likes men booty, laughing out loud. Yeah, that's the thing. I mean, just I don't get why you waste time with women if you're go I get it, like, it's maybe like you think society or your family or whatever, but I mean, like I just said, nobody gives a shit, and nobody should give a shit about you. People should not care about you, and that's what makes this country and world great. When they don't care about you, they don't give a shit about you. Because they do give a shit and care about you, they start telling you what the fuck to do, and you don't want that. All right, number 17. Simply Cassie writes in. Overly sexual. The best dresser ever. Oh, and he enjoyed going to sex clubs to watch other men, so there's that, laughing out loud. Yeah, that's weird. Like, the common denominator here has been, in a lot of these, probably one out of two, is overly sexual. But yet, not wanting to have sex. And so, number 18. This one, Caitlin Nicole. Always in competition with me, overly sexual, even when I wasn't reciprocating. Had very strange sexual fantasies, abusive and degrading. Seen women as objects and a bother. Praised his male friends and was buddy-buddy with their wives in a very uncomfortable way. It's weird. I guess, like, when you're so deep into some kind of the well, basically, you're so deep into something that you want to ignore, and you're doing all these different things because you think that's the way other people act. I remember, like, I think I may have told this story before. Like, I remember, like, when I was in España one time. And I was going to move to another person's house. It was actually two lesbians because we're talking about gays and everybody else. But this is, they were, they, I was going to move over to their place because they didn't live there. And I was going to rent it while they weren't there. And they actually moved a good big refrigerator for me, which was really nice. And so I was going to be there and they were going to be gone. And, because they already had another place, it was just a place they used in the city. So I said, well, I'll rent it from you. It'd probably be easier. And so I'm waiting there, and I got my bag, and I left where I was at, and I'm waiting for them to come by. And there's this other guy at the bar, and I mean, I pretty much right away, like, he was over there telling this one girl as a bartender, "Oh, you're so beautiful, you're so beautiful, you're so this and this." And I was like, "Well, she looked that beautiful. I mean, actually, I think she kind of like looks like wore down." And he was just saying that, and then, like, he starts talking to me, and I was like, "It's an older guy." And I was like, this guy is clearly gay. I mean, he just won't come out of the closet about it. And, he was talking about, like, when Franco was in power, it was a lot, easier because they had a better rate, salary rate, and all this stuff. And he said he used to live in his apartment with his sister, and his sister passed away. So he's got this other room. He could rent it to me real cheap. He said, how much do you want to rent yours? And I said, well, I was going to rent it for only 500 euros. He said, well, I could probably rent you that room for 300, and you could bring some women over and everything else, and it'd be great. I wouldn't even bother you or guys, whatever you want. And I was like, actually, I started thinking about it. If I didn't have this other person set up, I was like, man, $300, and this guy gets to raid my underwear drawer. And as long as I don't take a shit ton of Benadryl, probably okay. The only thing is, if it wasn't Viagra hadn't been available already, I'd be like, this guy probably can't even get a boner, so I should probably have to worry about it. But yeah, that guy was really, Wanted to hoop hard there, let's say. Number 19, Native Bih, Bihh. So many red flags I ignored. One was when he tried to avoid picking me up for a night out because he'd rather pick up his homie up. When he did come and get me, I watched them share a bottle, lips touching glass and everything, like y'all sharing spit, FR. The second, I don't know what the fuck FR is. The second red flag was he valued his homie's feelings over mine. His homie was being disrespectful towards me, and when I brought attention to it, my ex stood by his side instead of mine. Gut feeling tells me they hunching FR does from SMH. Okay. They're fucking from the beginning, I guess. Let's just put it like that. All right. My thing goes back down to it. It's pretty funny. It's like you're trying to think about homie. I think of that old Adam Sandler record thing. Homie. Old dude, homie. Puss. I keep. Anyway, you gotta listen to that one. Anyway, I don't know what to say, man. I just don't know why people fuck around with women if they're not wanting to fuck around with women. Number 20, Risa Fierce, 717. It's a long story, but to keep it short as possible, I'd already had my suspicions. But he and his best friend shared a hotel room out of town in which he told me the room had two beds. When I asked, but the man at the front desk confirmed that it was, in fact, one king-size bed. I wish I could tell the story. But I would never be on here for. I wish I could tell the whole story, but I would be on here forever. Okay. Yeah, a lot of stuff to say. Well, at least that's one part of it. I remember one time, and I've said this before. I was in San Antonio. I was there for a conference, and David, he said, "Hey, I'll come out there and we'll hang out." And I was like, "All right." Well, I got like a, I only had the room for one day, but I knew as a hotel guy, it's like as long as you kept paying, you could keep staying there for longer. But I got the room so late, they were already booked Saturday and Sunday nights, and this was on Friday or whatever the fuck. And so, I was like, all right, shit. I'll just lie to them and say, I gotta stay. My mother's sick, whatever the hell. And so they let me stay, but they moved my room around. So the first day, I had the two bedroom, the two double queen, and he wasn't even there. He wouldn't show up, and I was, in my conference thing. The next night, the next day, I got to move rooms. But I didn't know they were going to do that to me. I thought they were just going to let me keep the same room, be cool. They make me move rooms. And I tell them, because I'd say who the other person is, because he was going to show up later and I had to go to the conference so he could pick up a key. And, but then they moved me to a king size bed. And so I asked, well, at least can you get like a pullout up there? And they did have a pullout, and they put this other bed next to it. And I had to tell them, I said, like this is for, like this other guy's gonna show up, give him a key. He's got a key to the room. That's what the other pullout bed is for. And they're like, all right. So remember, it's a king size bed. So then I gotta go again the next day and make up the same bullshit story about why I gotta stay, despite the fact that they're booked, blah, blah, blah. The next day I go down there and then I tell the guy, I say, hey, yeah, I gotta stay, I mean my mother's sick. I was gonna leave. I'm checking out today. Oh Lord, I wish I could leave. And then he looks at the whole thing, and he's like, okay, I'll get it set for you. So one king size bed for you and Mr. B, let's not even give his last name out. So both you and Mr. B will have that one king size bed. I'm like, you motherfucker. So he rubbing it in, saying, which if I was gay, I'd been really pissed off. And since I wasn't gay, I was really pissed off. But he kept rubbing it in, like he's like, oh, you two gay guys and the king size bed and everything else. And I'm like, so we got a pull out bed. We bang in the pull out bed. We don't bang in the king size bed. That's just the way we do it. All right, number 21. Taint Transit. All right. He was super into Andrew Tate. I don't know who the fuck Andrew Tate is anyway. And all the red pill nonsense, that red pill nonsense. I personally.
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Hello, it's Lily. Long time no talk between my eyes healing up and between all the fun that's been going on with technical difficulties and weird things that you just won't want to believe. We are still on our state by state haunts. Tonight we're going to go over Iowa and Kansas. Now, what's interesting about these two is there's not a lot. It's not like the plethora we're going to get in New York State or Massachusetts. But those that we're going to be talking about, yeah, pretty good stuff. We're going to start out with Iowa. And this is from Iowa PBS. There's a place in Chelsea, Iowa called the Periwinkle Place Manor. Now, I don't know about you, but doesn't that sound nice? Maybe it's a nursing home or maybe, it's assisted living, but no, nothing like that. It was once the historic Rarbeck Funeral Home, founded in 1892 by Joseph Harbeck. Now, the funeral home itself closed in 2003, and it was sold to a private homeowner. But that didn't last long because a fire nearly destroyed the building. But it was saved by the now owner and lady of the manor, Jody Phillip. She turned it into a bed and breakfast with an eerie reputation. According to the website, guests of the bed and breakfast have reported rocking horses and dolls moving on their own, disembodied humming and footsteps, doors opening and closing, and even full-bodied apparitions. Now, Jody offers ghost hunts and provides multiple videos of ghostly evidence on her website. Now, in Independence, Iowa, we have the Independence Mental Hospital. This was built in 1873 as an asylum to hold drug addicts. Yes, they were drug addicts back then, alcoholics, geriatrics, and the mentally ill. It still continues to operate as a psychiatric hospital today, but it includes a museum on how it looked in the olden days of the institution. Individuals who have toured the unused wings of the building report hearing whispers and feeling cold drafts. People who work in the hospital tend to avoid these parts because they have heard disembodied voices and screaming. The Clarinda Treatment Complex was built in Clarinda, Iowa, in 1884. It was the third mental hospital in Iowa, built to hold alcoholics, geriatrics, and addicts. In 2015, this hospital was shut down and all services were terminated. And now it houses the Clarinda Academy. Well, former employees and residents have reported hauntings at the Clarinda Treatment Complex, which is not surprising. About a quarter of a mile down is the CTC Cemetery, with markers for each of the people who passed away while residents of the complex. At least 1,200 people are buried there. People have reported hearing footsteps and feeling like they're being watched. The first building on the Iowa State campus, built in 1860, is now known as the Farmhouse Museum. After some renovations in the 1970s, it was established as a museum to document agriculture in Iowa's history. But being the oldest building on campus, well, it gained a reputation. Objects move around on their own. Most notably, the shades move up and down by themselves, and flatware on the table change angles. A student posted on the Iowa State Reddit thread about seeing a door opening and closing, which wouldn't be unusual, except it was doing it on its own. Museum curators also found a door that led to nothing but a brick wall, which adds to the mystery of the place. Then there's the Vincent House. This is
in Fort Dodge, and it claims to be the oldest building in its community. It was built in 1872 by James and Adeline Swain. The Swains were members of a spiritualist society, meaning that they believed in, spoke to, and welcomed spirits into their homes. The current caretaker of the house believes that these spirits, along with James and Adeline themselves, still reside in the Vincent house. He once invited a medium who claimed there were at least 25 spirits inhabiting it. There were also two known deaths in the house, that of Helen Vincent and Charles Vincent, who owned the house after the Swains. Some say they have seen full apparitions of both Helen and Charles. Others have claimed to hear noise from floors above them and witness objects moving. Now we look at that and we have to say, was a portal opened by the spiritualists? Okay, we know that death itself does not necessarily cause hauntings. We're all going to die someday. But not everyone becomes a ghost, and not every house is haunted. So in this case, I see it clearly as a situation where the Swains opened it up and welcomed spirits, and like a magnet, other spirits went there, and Helen and Charles may have lived there happily, but they too became spirits. We don't know enough about either family to know whether or not they died some kind of horrific death, but there's nothing to say that they did. And this may be a situation of a portal or a home that just welcomes, even to this day, people who have passed on and want to hang out. Then there's the Marsh Rainbow Arch Bridge. That's just south of Lake City, Iowa. It dates back to 1914 and spans the North Raccoon River. Now, surprisingly, the rainbow name came from the arched profile and not the colorful graffiti that covers it now. Supposedly, there is a spirit who haunts it, and he is a lover of chocolate. The story goes, if you leave an unopened bar of chocolate in the middle of the bridge at midnight, the chocolate will be gone within 5 minutes, but the wrapper will remain intact. I don't have anything to say on that one. I'm still stuck on the name, the North Raccoon River, but that's okay. Also, there's the Grotto of the Redemption. There was a seminary student named Paul Doberstein who fell critically ill with pneumonia. He prayed to Mary, Mother of God, promising to build a shrine in her honor if he lived through this horrible illness. Well, he survived, and upon graduating seminary school, he traveled to West Bend, Iowa in 1898 to begin his priesthood. He kept his promise, and the Grotto of the Redemption was built in West Bend over the course of 42 years. Now, the stories of hauntings are far and few between, but there have been enough strange experiences so that it's earned a mild reputation, let's say. Visitors have reported strange shadowed shapes showing up in their photos of the grotto and also feeling as though they're being watched. Well, from TravelIowa.com, we have to talk about the Villisca Axe Murder House. Now, visitors have reported everything from a door opening and closing on its own, feeling chills and being pinched, to hearing children laughing and playing with toys in empty rooms. All these things are available to you in the Villisca Axe Murder House. Eight people, including six children, were murdered in their sleep over 100 years ago by an unknown killer. You can tour the house and backyard cemetery or make a reservation to spend the night if you want to. Then there's the Farrar Schoolhouse.
It was built in 1921 on donated farmland, and the once abandoned schoolhouse sits isolated with only a few buildings around, including a 150-year-old cemetery across the street. After closing its doors in 2001 and sitting abandoned for 5 years, a local couple purchased the building and then realized, well, it wasn't empty after all. Voices slamming doors, shadow people, and orbs commonly appear there. A small boy was spotted standing motionless on the stairway. An unseen figure helped steady one of the owners who lost their balance on the stairs. Well, guess what? You can go there, schedule a daylight tour with the owners, and, well, the bravest visitors can come and spend the night. Now, what could go wrong in a hotel with this name, Franklin Hotel at Strawberry Point? I mean, to me, that sounds like a wonderful place. This is a hotel that dates back to the 1900s. It's fully restored, and it takes visitors back in time with a vintage lobby, dining room, and staircase. But many have met the two ghosts. One is a woman named Lily who wears a lavender gown and can be heard singing or moaning. Hopefully you'll hear her singing. She frequents what used to be her room, moving furniture to her preference and walking to and from the lobby. The other is a former merchant known as Leo, who operated the hotel's laundry for 30 years and can still be heard ringing the old bell message system in the hotel. Certainly not crazy, terrible haunts, but there's a lot to be said about hearing a bell saying your laundry is done, but who knows who did it. Then there's the Cresco Theater and Opera House. Now, this was voted as one of the top most haunted 10 theaters in the Midwest. The Cresco Theater opened in 1915 and offers a 100-year history of live performances and modern motion pictures. While the theater is still in operation, visitors have had a different kind of entertainment there. You see, they witness what appear to be ghosts of vaudeville performers on the stage, while another lone ghost has been seen sitting in the theater when the lights are off, disappearing when anyone tries to approach or have a conversation. More unknown entities have been reported in the basement, where strange electrical disturbances occur and odd sounds and voices are heard when the Cresco Theater is empty. Now, here's another one where I say, wow, I would go here. Edinburgh Manor in Scotch Grove. This was originally a courthouse. The original building was redone in the mid-1800s to be a poor farm where the poor, disabled, and incurably insane farmed the land in return for room and board. Back then, farming was a dangerous task, and many accidents and deaths resulted. So there was a cemetery where 80 former residents are buried. In 1910, the poorhouse was demolished, and Edinburgh Manor was built in its place. This new building housed the elderly and those with extreme mental illnesses and disabilities. This, too, stopped in 2010. Now, today, the Scotch Grove building is open for tours and overnight stays, but be warned, this is not necessarily for the light of heart. One of the spirits there is called the Joker, and he can be violent, throwing plates across the room and attempting to choke visitors. No thanks. Then there's Malvern Manor. Now, the name to me just says haunted. It was built in the 1880s as the Malvern's first hotel. The building has since undergone various ownership changes, once housing a nursing home and a group home, before being bought by the current owner.
Visitors to the property can schedule 30-minute guided tours Tuesday through Sunday, and the price is very modest, or reserve the property for overnight paranormal investigations. Now, guests have reported seeing and hearing everything from shadow figures and voices to unexplained sounds like moans, screams, and footsteps. Okay, that's more my speed. Just saying. Oakland Cemetery in Iowa City is a cemetery, but not your average cemetery. It's home to what can only be called a menacing 8-foot-tall black angel statue. And well, this poor statue has been scaring late-night thrill seekers for decades. The statue watches diligently over the Feldevert family plot. And the angel used to be a beautiful golden monument. It was installed in 1912 to mark the sorrow of Teresa Feldevert after losing her young son and husband. But after Teresa's own death in 1924, the statue mysteriously began turning black, starting with the eyes. Oh, that's not too creepy, right? Many theories surround this strange occurrence, including the belief that Teresa was secretly a witch and cursed the statue to protect the family's gravesite. Well, I don't know if that would be a curse necessarily, but along with this comes other legends, such as if you touch or even kiss the angel, you may die, like immediately. Visitors also report hearing ghostly voices and seeing strange light anomalies floating throughout the cemetery. I don't know, an interesting sight to be seen, maybe on a nice daylight tour. Now, you wouldn't think you'd find this in Iowa, but there's the Klondike Hotel in Manila. Originally part of a depot for the Milwaukee Railroad, the 1897 Italianate Klondike Hotel hosted railroad workers passing through. Today, the building preserves the memories of railroad's golden age during the 19th century. Its rooms remain mostly untouched, and modern-day visitors often report unwanted roommates. That's not to say that you might have someone that they knew, then say, why did I room with them? We're talking people that you were not roomed with who are hanging around. Some claim the Klondike is now one of the most haunted buildings in the world. Visitors hear voices, see rocking chairs move on their own, and have that eerie feeling again of being watched. And the hotel has been the star of many a paranormal investigation. You can book a tour by appointment only or rent the entire space for your own paranormal adventure. Now, what tells me something here is if you notice throughout this area in Iowa, I would want to really look into weather patterns and what bedrock is under these places. Because you can certainly feel that you're being watched. Can be from anxiety, can be from the hype of going on a ghost investigation, or it can be that you have the feeling that you're being watched. I think this one, there might be a lot to the story. I think it sounds like fun if you go, but I'm wondering, this is a common theme we're seeing in Iowa right now. Now, in Dubuque, the Matthias Ham House is called a textbook haunting. This home turned museum offers plenty of history and scares for visitors. Well, scares, really? The home's former owner, Matthias Ham, came to Dubuque in 1833 to take advantage of the steamboat business, who knew, where he met his wife and expanded his home to accommodate their 6 children. But throughout the years, several family members died in the home, including Ham, his first wife, and their daughter, May,
as well as an intruder shot and killed by their daughter, Sarah. Since being turned into a museum in 1964, employees and visitors have reported a variety of mysterious activities. Cold breezes randomly blow through the house. Objects move unaided from room to room. Lights flicker and disobey light switches. And various sounds such as footsteps, scooting furniture, and music from the inoperative organ can be heard. Just when you thought we weren't getting strange names, what about Squirrel Cage Jail in Council Bluffs? As the only three-story revolving jail ever built, the Squirrel Cage Jail already had an interesting history. It was built in 1885 and used until 1969. Today, it's a museum and tourist attraction. Visitors touring the Council Bluffs Jail often report seeing or hearing several ghosts, including that of the jail's first resident and a young girl dressed entirely in gray. From opening and closing doors with strange lights to disembodied voices and apparitions, this historical building will probably give you a little bit of shivers at the very least. Then there's Mason House Inn in Keosauqua. Built in 1846, this quaint hotel was once used as a hospital and a station on the Underground Railroad during the Civil War. Okay, for me, the minute I hear Underground Railroad, I immediately think of the anxiety and fear. And that does imprint on land and on buildings. Okay, this hotel is rich in paranormal activity. It's thought to be one of the most haunted inns in Iowa, with up to 100 spirits inhabiting it at any time. Some of these spirits include a boy on the landing of the stairs, a lady in a white nightgown, and a man who stares at visitors. You can spend a night in one of their 9 themed rooms and check it out for yourself. Now, you know, we all have a little area in our neighborhoods, in our counties, that are, you know, sort of scary. But people and locals refer this bridge in Fort Dodge, they call it the Banwell Terror Bridge. Okay, now it's a rural bridge. There's many tales, but the most popular is, well, rather scary. It's said that a woman brought her children to the bridge to watch the trains pass below. But instead of letting the children enjoy what could be a memorable event, she threw each child over the bridge railings, watching as they were struck and killed before jumping in front of the train herself. Fort Dodge locals warn against stopping your car on the bridge without locking the doors and windows, as it's said the woman's spirit may try to throw you off. Visitors who are brave enough to exit their vehicles report seeing strange orbs, hearing voices in the woods, or a woman moaning beneath the bridge and finding strange handprints on their car windows. Okay, that's a little gruesome. Tedros Cemetery in Kellerton is a small cemetery, and behind this property are woods that also is haunted. Phenomena are seen such as glowing lights in the trees. Tedros Cemetery in Kellerton is a small cemetery, and behind this property are woods that also is haunted.

1800s, the cemetery's history is mostly unknown. However, people have reported seeing an elderly woman sitting in a rocking chair holding a baby inside the gazebo, evoking great sadness in all who see her. Other reports are voices, orbs, loud banging, and eerie howling. And what about Stony Hollow Road in Burlington, Iowa? This is supposedly the scariest of all the haunted roads in the state. It's a stretch of gravel outside of Burlington, and the story is of a woman named Lucinda, who reportedly threw her off a nearby cliff after learning her husband had left her. While locals tend to avoid this road at night, it is a popular spot, of course, for ghost hunters. It is said that you say Lucinda's name three times and her ghost will appear standing atop the cliff. But here's the legend on this one. Should she lay a rose at your feet, you'll meet your demise the following day. And now we go into Kansas. Now, Kansas is a wonderful place. It may evoke memories of the Wizard of Oz or the fact it's called the Sunflower State, but they have enough hauntings for a little state. From hauntedrooms.com, Molly's Hollow in Atkinson, Kansas is haunted. The hollow was filled by a local foundry in the 1980s, but the legend persists even to this day. Molly was a slave, but her master was a little bit too affectionate for the liking of local women, and they ended up forming a lynch mob and hung Molly, not the guy, Molly, from an old gnarled tree. In a more modern version of the legend, Molly and her boyfriend had an argument at the park, which ended with him driving off and leaving her there, so Molly hung herself from the tree. We don't know which version is closer to the truth, but there are reports that witnesses see Molly's spectral form hanging from the tree in the area that was dubbed Molly's Hollow. Now that the tree is gone, the sightings have died down, but there are regular reports of people hearing her anguished screams, which leaves you to a thought, how many people can scream when they're getting hung? But legend is a wonderful thing. Now, Fort Leavenworth holds the distinction of being the oldest continually operating military post west of the Mississippi River. It's considered one of the most haunted forts in the U.S. The cemetery within the fort has been in use since 1844, even though it was not officially consecrated until 1862. How many bodies? Well, 20,000 United States soldiers. However, the specters that are said to be found in the cemetery are not servicemen. One of the most commonly spotted apparitions is said to be the ghost of Catherine Sutter, an early pioneer woman. Catherine's children were lost in a winter storm while out gathering firewood, and Catherine spent the winter searching for them, but she succumbed to pneumonia. She is now said to wander the cemetery in a calico dress and a black shawl, holding up a lantern and calling for her children. There is also a spirit of a Native American known as Chief Joseph. He was incarcerated at Fort Leavenworth in 1877, and he is one of the main haunters of the cemetery. Just when you thought, instead of doing this ghost hunting thing, I'll go to a library. Well, the Hutchinson Public Library opened in 1901, and this is a fun one. It is haunted by the spirit of a former librarian called Ida Day. When she was alive, Ida Day was one of those classic stoic and serious librarians. She seems to have been the stereotypical strict librarian type, but maybe I should put that into present text because Ida really liked being a librarian, and so she's still there. She's frequently seen in the basement of the library.

0: Most of the time, she is seen as a shadowy figure, or people hear phantom footsteps and feel cold spots. However, on one particular occasion, a new librarian claims that she was confronted by a stern old lady who emerged from the shadows under the stairs. When she responded to the woman's questioning, the woman dissolved in the dark. For the most part, Ida's ghost is stern but harmless. She's sometimes seen sorting through books or just browsing the racks and not bothering anybody. So this is a woman who just loved her job and didn't see any reason to discontinue it when she simply moved on. We're going to go to a very popular story coming up in Kansas. We'll take a quick break right now. I'm Lily Alley. This is New Aeon Now on Unexplained Radio.
1: Welcome.

And we're back. I'm Lily. This is New Aeon Now, and we're going to be talking about a sort of popular cemetery. Why? Well, some people in some places on the internet call it Skull Cemetery in Douglas County, Kansas. However, the real name is Stull, S-T-U-L-L. John and I had a lot of friends who went to this place. Some were petrified. And I do think that they got themselves worked up. I don't think there was anything that was that big a deal. And others went and said it wasn't that big a deal at all. There's a crumbling stone church in a tiny graveyard. It's considered one of the most haunted cemeteries in the country. But let's look at the real truth here. There are persistent rumors that witches and or occult groups that are using this church for dark rituals. There has been a connection to witchcraft in the cemetery for some time now. In the 1800s, it said, and understand, it said, a gnarled pine tree was used to hang witches. However, not long ago, this particular tree was struck by lightning and then was cut down for safety reasons. There's an all but forgotten trail called Devil's Road, and it says, well, said that a man somehow managed to set fire to his own son by accident, and on another occasion, a man was discovered hanging from a tree by the trail. However, the best known story is involving a hidden flight of stone steps in the woods close to the church. The legend states that the entrance to these stairs opens on Halloween and on the spring equinox. If you find the stairs and descend, you'll find a gate to hell at the bottom. There are also reports at midnight on Halloween the devil appears in Stull Cemetery to visit the grave of the witch who bore him a child. Sometimes that child is said to manifest in the surrounding woods in the form of a wolf. Well, people say the land is cursed. I do know that shenanigans and hijinks and mayhem have gone on there in Halloween. I would always tell you, you know, don't go to one of these cemeteries on Halloween. Usually they are protected by police. And you can trip and fall in a cemetery you're not familiar with, and that's the least of your problems when you think about nailing yourself on an old monument. So be careful with these places, but I think that one is one that you have to share just because I've known so many people have gone, and it's a 50% thing. 50% said it was the scariest thing they ever saw. No one talks about the wolf baby or the gate of hell, but they say how scary it was. But remember, psychologically, you can psych yourself up and see anything. It's called group hallucination. Now, Abilene, a town in Kansas, has its history. It's one of those places where the Old West is still alive. For years, Abilene has been believed to be the most haunted town in Kansas. A lot of evidence has been uncovered pointing to paranormal activities. There are quite a few ghost tours conducted for enthusiasts, and people who have joined these tours have captured photos at several locations. This is the reason why it's suggested to always bring a camera or camcorder if you're going to go on these tours. The town of Abilene was established back in 1857, but its original name was the exciting name, Mud Creek. So you can imagine why it was changed to Abilene in 1860. The town grew quickly over the years, and in the 1890s, Dwight Eisenhower moved there with his family and attended elementary school and high school there. The town itself is now governed by the historic Abilene Company, Incorporated board, and the end of the goal here is to restore the town to its fully functioning former glory. For now, though, it's a great place if you want to go out and investigate, because they say they've got a lot of spirits there. They have tons of ghost tours, and I think you can have some fun. There's also been reports of apparitions of cowboys and townspeople. And it's one of those that I say is a totally immersive experience.
People report being touched by unseen hands, cold spots, and apparitions of cowboys and other townsfolk, disembodied voices. And see, the town grew up with the Kansas Pacific Railroad and by the purchase of 250 acres of land by Joseph McCoy, who helped create numerous jobs in town. Most of the buildings in old Abilene Town today are the original buildings. Think Wild Bill Hickok and Tom Smith. They've been deemed haunted based on evidence collected by many people, both investigators and non-investigators, over many years. Now, visitors can see can-can girls dancing on Main Street and enjoy ice-cold sarsaparillas. No, the can-can girls are real. They're living, not unliving. Specially handcrafted items you can buy at the general store, and there's lunch specials to enjoy at Hitching Post Restaurant. So, all of the proceeds go to the restoration and rebuilding of this town, and I think this is a fun one if you've got a family. Okay, not everybody in your family, if you're going on vacation, is going to say, "Wow, that's exactly what I want to do. I want to go to this ghost town." But when you can get the history going and get the kids involved and get some sarsaparilla, come on. The Beaumont Hotel in Beaumont was built back in 1879 to serve as a stagecoach stop for visitors who were traveling between Wichita and Fredonia. However, aviation became popular, so an airstrip was built, and passengers would take a break mid-flight at the inn. It's now a unique hotel that's been upgraded, restored, private baths, deluxe rooms, and fancy suites. It's also haunted. You see, at one time, the Beaumont was actually a brothel. Local legend states that one of the married women who worked there fell in love with a regular customer. Her enraged husband turned up one day and murdered his wife's lover, who was a cowboy named Zeke. Today, staff and guests insist on having seen a translucent figure of a cowboy at the top of the stairs. He is a little mischievous. He likes to move chairs and placing them behind doors so that guests have a problem getting into the room. However, the most common paranormal event at the hotel involves the clock radios. Oh, how scary, you say? Well, every so often, every single one of them will go off at the same time between 2 a.m. and 3 a.m. Guests have also reported unexplained banging and the sounds of spurs jingle, jangle, jingle. Okay. The McIntyre Villa in Atkinson is, well, let's put it this way. The previous owners were so terrified of what could happen in this house, they refused to allow entrance to anyone. The people of Atkinson, though, were aware of this house and all that went on inside. And the current owners say, let's share the wealth if you want to explore the paranormal. The house was believed to have been used for funeral ceremonies for a time, where the dead would be laid out for viewing in one of the great rooms. Now, let's get this straight for those of you who may not be familiar. Back in our great grandparents' day, and even in our grandparents' day when they were younger, okay, there weren't the plethora of funeral homes. In fact, usually Uncle Joe was laid out in the living room or the dining room, and the viewing would be at the house. But as you can imagine, I wouldn't be so worried about the dead haunting that house as I would be the energy of all these people, the town coming to, pay their respects and cry and be sad in that one room. So you have that problem there. Then in the attic, you'll be greeted by an immediate heavy presence because it's said there's many spirits that still linger there. And well, the basement's the worst, and the owners never allow anyone to go down there. They do have a haunted rooms ghost hunting event at this location on weekends, so you can have a ghost investigation and a sleepover. Now, the Sally House, quite popular in Atkinson, anyone who's had an
interest in the paranormal has most likely read about the Sally House at one time or another. It's one of the most haunted places in Kansas. Now, this ordinary house had some alarming poltergeist activities in the 1990s, said to be the work of a girl named Sally. The house was built sometime between 1867 and 1871 and had been occupied by the same family, the Finneys, for more than a century. But in 1993, Deborah and Tony Pickman moved in and the strange activity began. To start with, the family dog would bark at empty spaces. Now, this happened to me when I was living in Utica in a very haunted house that was an apartment, but it was a house, you know what I mean? Two floors. And there's nothing worse because your dog doesn't pay attention to them. They're like locked into a something they see. You don't see a darn thing. And they're barking and not listening to you. And it gets weird. So they started with the dog. Then the activity went to electronic disturbances. And then we had poltergeist activity where the child's toys were rearranging themselves. It worsened over time and small fires started breaking out in the house and Tony got attacked. He seemed to be the main focus of the attacks and sustained various scratches and bruises on his arms, stomach, and back. Prior to each attack, a cold spot would be experienced. It's generally believed that Sally was a girl who died in the house at the hands of her doctor in the 1900s. So it's odd because you've got Sally, you've got her, you know, untimely death, but it's hard to say poltergeist because it's not the typical poltergeist situation here. Now, since the home had been occupied by a single female resident for 40 years prior to the Pickman family moving in, it has been suggested that Sally picked on Tony specifically because he was a man and could have reminded her of that doctor. How about the Leather Rock Hotel and Museum in Cherryville? The section of the Leather Rock Hotel, which now serves as a museum, was once the living quarters for the hotel owner and his family. Reports of paranormal activity within the property include ghostly cats and dogs, disembodied voices that sound like a little girl, and an old lady, as well as a stark shadow figure with a menacing feel surrounding it. People also report seeing the apparition of a young woman dressed in white in the hotel, and doors are said to open and then slam shut by themselves. There's also the Eldridge Hotel in Lawrence. This hotel was built in 1855 as the Free State Hotel, and over the years, it's had a problem with fire. It burned twice. In 1970, the hotel was closed and converted into apartments, but then was restored as a hotel in 1985. There were famous guests, but there's also guests in residence. It's been claimed that the fifth floor is a portal to the spirit realm, with most of the activities happening in room 506. The guest would report a variety of activities, doors opening and closing by themselves, lights flickering on and off, and clean mirrors showing breath-like misting appearing. There are cold spots throughout the hotel, and the elevator tends to stop up on the fifth floor when nobody is there. What about the Weaver Hotel in Waterville? This, again, originally built as a railroad accommodation in 1905, and it's now said to be haunted by two different spirits. The first is the wife of a former owner who was believed to have passed away in the building, and the second is a thought to be a construction worker who committed suicide there. There's also the Drury Plaza Hotel in Wichita. Guests have reported the lights flicking on and off in the rooms, furniture gets moved, the room becomes completely rearranged, and doors shake violently in the night. The Midland Railroad Hotel in Wilson was built around the turn of the 20th century and was gutted in a fire in 1902. It's believed that several guests perished in the blaze,
which is most likely the cause of the hauntings. Guests staying on the third floor say they have smelled smoke and even seen flames, which suddenly vanish, leaving no trace of a fire behind. There are also reports of various apparitions dressed in old-fashioned clothing wandering the halls. Now, talk about a beautiful name, the Elms Hotel and Spa, near Kansas City. The Elms is one of the most historic motels, and it's in Missouri, but it's in Kansas City, dating back to 1888. Now, on the border, it is. It was originally built to allow guests to take advantage of the healing properties of the nearby Excelsior Springs. Now, yes, there's been many, shall we say, popular guests, including Al Capone, Pretty Boy Floyd, and Bugsy Moran. They had illegal gambling and bathtub gin parties. And other well-known guests included President Truman, Jack Dembski, and the New York Giants, certainly not at the same time frame, but maybe they all had a party together. Guests say they see apparitions dressed in 1920s housemaid uniforms, and there are reports of ghostly gamblers around the lap pool. In the Hotel Josephine in Holton, this one is something else. This one owns it, if you know what I'm saying. Built in 1889 by A.D. Walker and named after his daughter Josephine, it's believed that she's still hanging around the hotel to this day. Many reports are of her becoming upset by any rowdy or noisy guests, and she's heard stomping angrily in empty rooms with doors opening and slamming on her their own. Now, other spirits who are said to roam this renovated hall, well, you can check them out. Some aren't named, but it might be something that, what can I say? Then there's the famous Bel Air. Yeah, nice name for a hotel, except it's not. It's a water tower, yet it's one of the most haunted places in Wichita, Kansas. During the construction process, it is believed that one of the workers fell roughly 184 feet to his death. Once it was discovered he had fallen, his fellow workers did not want to undo all the work they had done, so they continued to build the water tower over his trapped body. Since then, people have stated they can hear the man tapping on the inside walls of the water tower while others hear voices. Now, the Central Plains novelty store likes, well, that sounds like something that would be fun. It's in Wichita, building's over 100 years old, and it's primed for the paranormal. Some of the reports made by patrons of the store and staff include the appearance of strange lights, the sound of disembodied footsteps, and the smell of perfume. In random locations around the store, people have said apparitions in period clothing appear out of nowhere and then disappear just as quickly. Now, this is one we don't often have, the Kansas Aviation Museum. It's been a part of Wichita, Kansas since the 1920s. Prior to it being a museum, it served as a very active airport terminal. It was also used during World War II by the military for aircraft construction. Now, one ghost spotted in the museum appears to be from the 1940s based on his attire. A pilot that perished in a yellow crop duster on display is said to have never left his plane, and he still hangs around. In addition to seeing physical apparition and ghosts, they say there's a host of activity going on, old-fashioned music, doors slamming, and sounds of people talking that sound extremely happy. Other employees mentioned it wasn't so fun when they felt someone was following them or watching them. One account stated lights would go dim to bright, then completely off in a hall by the storage area. And what about Brooks Middle School in Wichita? This is an interesting one. The ghost that haunts the hallway in Brooks
is where Locker 303 is. Well, this girl was killed in the most horrific of ways. She was raped and murdered in the school's auditorium, and then her body was stuffed into her own locker. Since the murder, it's said that anybody who walks alone down that hallway and passes the locker can smell her decomposed body in the locker, despite having it been removed long ago. The hallway also echoes when people yell down the hallway, and no other hallway in the school echoes. Now, Henrion Gymnasium is another place in Wichita where back in the 1950s, a maintenance worker was tending to the things in the gymnasium and he came in contact with a live wire. He perished from the contact. Now, sadly, if he'd had on a hard hat, there's a good chance he would have survived. Since his death decades ago, many people see him at the gymnasium. The most common time to see him is either during the extremely early morning hours or late at night. And there's other ghostly figures who are spotted wandering around the gymnasium early in the morning. Let's check out Theorosis Bridge. Bridges are some of the fun things. This is one of those various haunted places in Wichita. The most common factor is that Thea Rosa was a mother whose child died. Now, it's unknown whether the child died at her own hands, but what is not speculation is the fact her ghost is often seen wandering on or near the bridge. Most say she's searching for her dead child. If you say her name and that you have her baby 5 times, she will push you off the bridge. Other stories say she will appear near the water that touches the bridge. Some have stated they have heard the sounds of chanting and Indian drums, as many stories state the Arasa was an Indian. There are some reports that people who cross the bridge and stop will have their car shaken. People have even reported hearing a baby crying, sad voices, and odd floating balls of light. And our last one tonight is McConnell Air Force Base. It's been around since 1929. It gained its name from two World War II veterans who were Air Force pilots. Now, things happen there on Halloween. When Halloween is foggy, people have reported seeing what appears to be an aircraft landing that was used during World War II. After it appears to land, it vanishes into the fog. Other people have seen strange lights on the base. But that's somewhere where most people will tell you it's an interesting place to check out. Also, Rest Haven Cemetery. Paranormal investigators have gone to Rest Haven Cemetery and say it is a haunted place. Claims of hearing the voice of a child are common. Some have even claimed to have recorded the child's voice, and there's other anomalies that have been picked up on camera footage taken while exploring the old cemetery. So we're seeing a lot of commonalities with our Midwest. Do I think these stories of the bridges are necessarily true? Well, sometimes there's really a grain of truth to legend, but it depends on what part of the grain, if you want to think about it. And based on the Wild West era and its charm, a lot of the places that hold some history are also very popular. Do I believe all of them? No. Do I believe some of them? Oh, yes. And when we move on to Kentucky, have I got a story for you? Have a great week. It was great speaking with you again. I can't wait to get together next week. This is Lily Alley. This is New Aeon Now on unexplainedradio.com. Good night.

0: Bosnick. I think that's a huge giveaway because the root of their mindset is doing all they can to impress men. When I call him out for being fruity, he got defensive. But months later, thanked me for being a safe space, as I was the only person ever that told him that. After that, he was comfortable enough to explore his.
1: 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From haunted houses to cursed artifacts, from whispers in the dark to battles you'll never read in scripture, this is the Unholy Podcast, hosted by Doug Owen, author, investigator, and survivor of one of the most harrowing real-life hauntings ever documented. Each week, Doug pulls back the veil between this world and the next, sharing stories that aren't fiction, because he lived them. Prepare yourself. The silence is over.
2: Welcome, everyone, to another episode of the Unholy Podcast. I'm your host, Doug Owen, and tonight we're joined by the team behind the Ghost Investigators, a paranormal investigation group dedicated to documenting real paranormal activity without staged reactions, manufactured drama, or overproduced television theatrics. Joining us tonight are Steve Mason, retired Army veteran and co-founder of the team, Keith Snyder, Army veteran and investigator, and Brian Conyers, cameraman, editor, and the man responsible for capturing and presenting their investigation evidence exactly as it happened. Now, their mission is simple. Investigate haunted and historic locations. Capture evidence. Present it honestly. Let viewers decide for themselves. Tonight, we're going to discuss their backgrounds, their most compelling investigations, shadow figures, intelligent spirit communication, evidence review, skepticism, and what they've encountered that continues to challenge their understanding of the paranormal. Gentlemen, welcome to the Unholy Podcast.
3: Thanks for having us. Great intro. Yes,
4: thanks, Doug.
2: my pleasure. All right, let's head to it. Steve, let's begin with you. What first sparked your interest in the paranormal, and what eventually led to the creation of the Ghost Investigators?
3: I think it's a funny story. So I did 20 years in the military, and I was gone constantly. And so I have four children, and every time that my wife was pregnant, I always felt like, when I'm home, I have to be the best version of a husband that I can be and supportive. So, in the middle of the night when she would wake up to breastfeed, I didn't want to just be the dad sleeping there. So I'd just wake up just to scratch her back or something. And, at like 2 o'clock in the morning, the only thing it's on is Ghost Adventures. So, that is season one of Ghost Adventures. I remember it coming on and I was just like, oh man, this is freaking awesome. And then I just kind of continued watching it, and that became I think everyone started out on Ghost Adventures, for at least in my age group. And, so I started getting into that, and then I started getting a little bit more curious about other stuff. So I started looking up, other ghost shows and stuff. And then one of my friends, said, hey, we should go, we should try go ghost hunting. And, I bought a digital recorder from Walmart, and we went to a basement of this old abandoned house, and we did an EVP session. There was two of us, and there was three voices on the recorder, and I was like, sold. I'm all in. I have this brain where I have to analyze, overanalyze, and figure out every problem. Maybe that's the military side of me, but that's kind of how my journey started.
2: Nice. That sounds amazing. And a lot of people start the same way. So, Keith, what was your own journey into the paranormal?
5: Personally, I've always had an interest in the paranormal, anything explained, whether it was paranormal related, cryptozoology, or UFOs. And then I had a few experiences myself, and the very last one was so overpowering, which my wife and daughter, they did not experience what I did, but they saw my reaction. And I remember a few days later, my wife, I asked my wife, would you mind if I just explore the paranormal? And she said, honey, you do whatever you want. And we are married to this day. I love her more than anything. But even my daughter, during this, the most powerful experience I ever had in my life, I asked her, I said, did you experience anything? And she said, no. And she looked at me, Dad, did you? And I said, yeah, I did. And she was so disappointed. And, you know, my daughter is just so open-minded, and she's studying forensic psychology. So she's very, very, very smart. And that was the final push for me to just actually investigate this, because I knew this was real. I mean, paranormal activity is real. There's no doubt about it in my mind. And so that's really, Doug, what pushed me down this path.
2: Nice. That's an amazing story. That's great. So, Brian, you're the guy behind the camera. What drew you into this field? And how has reviewing hundreds of hours of footage changed your perception on the paranormal?
4: Well, luckily, these guys actually do help out quite a bit with the review and going through everything. So it's only like 95 hours I have to go through. But my journey is actually like completely backwards from the two of them. I'm going to contradict with what Steve said and say my first introduction to like the watching this sort of thing was actually the Ghost Investigators. My background's in film and TV by trade, and you know, by happenstance, these guys were looking for somebody to help them out, and I basically answered, you know, like a newspaper call about it, and joined them on my first investigation to the Doss House, which was just such an unbelievable experience for me. I've never done anything like that before, and it pretty much immediately got me hooked. And I've just been enjoying just chasing the ghosts ever since. It's been just too much fun not to do.
2: Nice. So when did the three of you realize that you worked really well together as an investigative team? Was there a case or something that cemented that partnership?
3: I think for me, this is like kind of a really, you know, crazy story in itself. So the way that I met Keith is, so I'm a veteran representative for the state of Pennsylvania, and there's only a handful of them, and they only open up every, you know, 20 years because people keep them. And I retired on December 1st 2 years ago, and that position opened up on December 4th, and I got the position. The office that I ended up working with had no idea, you know, of course, that Keith's sister worked there, and I saw that she had a picture of Trans Allegheny on her board, and I was like, why do you have that picture? And she was like, oh, my brother's a big time ghost hunter. And I was like, hey, I don't really know anybody. I just moved here, you know, like 2 years ago. I'm looking for someone to ghost hunt with, you know, and I gave her my number to give to Keith. And then a couple weeks later, he called me up and was like, hey, man, you want to try ghost hunting? And we went to a haunted Clifton 5 movie theater is what it's called. And we didn't experience really anything much that night, but we were so in sync and on the same wavelength, because we talked about all of our beliefs on the way there. And like, it was almost like the Step Brothers thing. Yeah, it was like, do we just become best friends? Yeah.
2: Nice.
3: And then the whole night, you know, like, I think that's kind of our niche, is that we... And this isn't like a flex or anything, but like, we don't seem to scare very easily. And like, so when something happens, we don't have this like crazy over the top, you know, a reaction to it. And I think that maybe sometimes that's a downfall in the entertainment world. You know, we're more like a, why did that happen? Let's go figure that out first before we start freaking out and saying it's paranormal. So that's kind of the day that I knew, like, oh man, this is maybe a partner.
2: Okay. And you just gelled from that point on, and here you are, history.
3: Oh, nice. Yeah.
2: So yep. Many paranormal teams out there now with all of the influx of TikTok and everything. So a lot of these places and people, they claim authenticity. What does no gimmicks actually mean in practice for the ghost investigators?
3: I can take that one too. So sure. I think that the gimmicky stuff is that if you watch any paranormal show, mainly on YouTube right now, you know, I think it's a lot of, you know, early to mid 20-year-olds, and they're running around with anything that they can buy on the internet that says ghost on it. And they just take it at face value. And if it lights up, they're just like, hey, this has to be paranormal because it's lighting up. And, you know, I say the same thing all the time. Like, I'm not an electrical engineer. I don't actually know how a lot of this stuff works. But I do know if I knock on something and it knocks back, or if I say to open that door and the door opens, like, I can't prove that stuff. So that's where we get like the no gimmicky from. Like we disprove a lot of our stuff in our shows all the time. Like we found out, you know, we were using REM pods and we were using walkie talkies. We called each other in the walkie talkies. The REM pods went off. We're like, all right, well, REM pods are full of shit.
2: Right.
3: Yeah. So,
5: even cell phones, Doug, cell phones will set off and trigger REM pods as well. And while we were disappointed, the whole no gimmicky thing, and we hate to use that debunking, you know, it just became so popular in this one show, which I'm sure everybody knows what we're talking about. But from a scientific perspective, yeah, we're not electrical engineers, physicists, engineers, anything like that. But I have a huge background in the building trades, you know, working, digging foundations, anything like that. And there are so many variables that come in to an old house or even a new house if it wasn't properly set. There are just so many variables and I'm sorry, I just lost my train of thought.
3: Like, he'll call out electrical stuff. He'll be like, oh, this house actually has tube electrical, which actually, you know, emits a little bit more electricity because it's not.
5: Yes.
3: So, you know, he's very valuable in that asset.
5: And then, Doug, you get into the basic, and you don't have to be an electrical engineer or anything, but high EMF fields have been debated for years that it can cause people are surrounded by that to have paranoia, feeling like they're being watched, delusion. And I actually had an old Sony alarm clock that was like a foot away from my head. And I told my wife, I said, something's going on because I'm having, I didn't know if maybe something followed me, if you get my drift. I finally unplugged this thing and then plugged it back in, took one of my meters over, and that thing was spiking off the chart. I unplugged it, and that night I slept like a baby. So there is some scientific validity to these claims, like, hey, it can affect some people in really negative ways, not being paranormal in any way, shape, or form. So I think with what Steve threw in and then what I'm trying to explain, that's where it's no gimmicks. I mean, if we can disprove something, we will do it. It's disappointing when we think we captured something great, but it's also validating, like, hey, people can see us and say they know we're honest and real.
2: Yeah. Next question here. Have you guys ever captured something so unusual that even the three of you disagreed on what it might be?
3: No, I think that we've captured some pretty unusual things, but I think that the three of us coming together and looking everything from a logical standpoint, I think that we're more than not, we come to the same conclusion of what we think that it could have been. Whether, you know, we've caught stuff that we think is the textbook example of stone tape theory, catching an apparition forming, taking a couple steps forward, repeating that exact same movement, exact same placement an hour later, all on camera, static camera. And, you know, we go through the motions of trying to figure out what it is. And I think, you know, we kind of all land on the, yeah, that's weird, but maybe, you know.
5: Mm-hmm.
2: Well, that's great. That's great. You guys seem to be a pretty solidified, unified team, which is really unusual. It's great.
5: Yeah, I'm sorry, Doug, to interrupt. Yeah, we are, because we're not afraid to throw something out. Brian could throw something out like, hey, what do you guys think about this? And none of us are so arrogant or, you know, just like, oh, you're crazy. I know what I saw. No, that's the philosophy we have during our investigations, where it's like, okay, I just know I heard something. And again, when you get into it from the psychological perspective, I don't throw out what I heard. Steve doesn't. Brian doesn't. It's like, did you guys hear what I just heard? And if we say, no, what do you hear? Okay, that's great. You know, Brian just heard something audibly with his own ears, and he's adamant about it. We don't put out suggestions. I think one of the best captures we ever had was during the Great Mishmash episode, when literally I didn't feel threatened or scared, but there was something behind me. And I even made a comment like, I feel like somebody's playing peekaboo or whatever I said. And you can clearly see a figure kind of stopping and then moving like a misty figure. It was weird. But that's, I believe, why I love investigating with these guys, is because somebody can throw something out and we do it respectfully, like, well, Brian, are you sure it wasn't a reflection? Or Keith, did maybe, you know, and we validate this. And the most disappointing thing to me personally is that sometimes it seems on these investigations like an entity, a spirit, an energy, whatever, will specifically target one of us, where one person is 100% sure they heard or saw something, and, you know, the other two are like, I didn't hear or see anything. But we don't ridicule each other. It's totally respect-based. And it goes back, I think, Steve, to the whole military. It's like, if one of your battle buddies hears something or sees something, you listen to what they said, because maybe they picked something up you didn't even capture.
3: We also self-validate it too, because a lot of times, you know, on an investigation, you know, Keith will say, hey, I heard something, and maybe we didn't hear it, but then when we go back and we do our evidence review, I'll be damned if what he said he heard is not on the audio. It's crazy. And he actually really undersold that mist figure thing that he was just talking about. He was sitting down in this old, like, coal chute in this basement, and he looked into the camera in the hallways, like, behind him, and he was like, man, I feel like something is spying on me. And as soon as he says that, this, like, absolutely unmistakable mist figure pops out of the corner, and then as soon as Keith turns around, it darts back. Like, he called it, it happened, you know, so, and he was telling us when he got upstairs, like, man, something felt like it was watching me. And then we reviewed the footage, we're like, god dang, dude. Yeah.
5: But I think, Doug, and I promise I'll shut up. I'm no, just kind of talking. You're
2: good. Continue. No, absolutely.
5: From this heat exhaustion, from the heat in central Pennsylvania, I'm telling you, it's crazy. We trust each other. We trust each other's judgments. We respect each other. We like each other. And it's not like a glamour show, like, well, wait, you had two more minutes on the camera than I did. You know, we care less than shit about that. It's, we're doing what we love to do, we're having fun, and we want to just make people understand that we're totally truthful and honest, and people can take it from there.
2: Nice. So let me ask you, Brian, when you enter a reportedly haunted location, what are the first things that you look for before you even unpack the equipment out of the bag?
4: For me, you know, I've only been in a couple of really reportedly haunted locations. Some of them have been more folklore or you know, we do a lot of work in a small town, so a lot of it is word of mouth. You know, everyone talks about how this place is haunted. But so when you're talking about the big, like, really reportedly haunted places, I don't even know that I do look for something so much as I'm like, yeah, this place looks haunted. for sure. You know, sort of the first one I did with these guys was like that. It was this building called the Doss House, which is famous in this area of Pennsylvania. And it was unsettling just to walk into. I mean, it was the size of the office I'm in now. Like, it was a tiny, tiny building, but you walked in there, it was like, oh yeah, something, I don't know that something is here walking into it, but walking into it's like, I have a feeling we're gonna have a fun night tonight. So yeah, that's kind of
3: okay. Yeah. Keith and I have been doing this long enough that I believe that we have, you know, kind of put our bodies in tune with the atmosphere, and we walk in the building, and probably within the first 2 minutes, we, you know, look at each other and we say, "You feel anything?" And you know, it's a and 9 times out of 10, if he says yes, I'm also feeling the same thing, and you know, goes the other way, like, "Man, I don't really feel anything." But you know, that never means that nothing is going to happen, because in my opinion, the paranormal, it comes in waves. Like, you get spikes of it and it just goes away. But I could get into that. I think it's actually like interdimensional and can come and go. And but
4: yeah, I should have said that was my answer. Actually, it was just, I look to them and see what, because they're so in tune like that. It's crazy.
5: We walk from them. Brian, in your defense though, when we did that, local community center, I mean, you were picking up on things and I was like, okay. I just really think, Doug, that the longer you do this, you get so trained and in tune with your environment. And that's why I have a lot of problem with psychics and empaths, because it's like, especially with empaths, because it's like, if you're being invited to a location, well, chances are it probably had some negative bad history. So right off the top, you know, maybe you're getting a heads up that this place isn't good. Now, I've met some very talented psychic mediums who really astounded me, but I think we are all born, going back to the cave people days, with a survival instinct, and we just forgot how to pick that up. Like, uh-oh, is this danger? Should I, what is that, fight or flight?
2: Yeah.
5: And, you know, it's very important with paranormal investigators. And no, I mean, Brian he's coming on board. He impressed me immensely. And I think it's just, you have to be humble, you have to be open, honest, but also protected.
2: Okay, nice. So out of all of the evidence that you guys have captured, what is the one piece that still stands out in your mind as difficult, if not impossible, to explain?
3: Man, there's a lot.
5: Yeah.
3: I would say, for me, it actually just happened, and I can't explain it, but I know that it had. So we were at Pennhurst, and it was probably like, I don't know, what do you guys say, 55, 60 degrees, something like that outside.
4: Yeah, like, just about.
5: Yeah.
3: It, like, just cool enough that you could have either a sweatshirt or a t-shirt on, but definitely, you know, not cold. But every building that we would go into, we would be, you know, just investigating, and then all of a sudden everyone would feel the temperature drop, and then all of a sudden you could just see billows of your breath coming out.
4: Wild.
3: I can't explain that, you know. I don't know what in the paranormal is causing that, but I do know that we experienced that at every single building that we went into. I think other than the industry building, which we were one of the first investigators to get film in, which was really cool. But I would say that one is really one that I can't explain. And then the stone tape theory, that the apparition forming and walking, that to me is so far our wildest piece of evidence. Like, I think it's almost undeniably paranormal.
5: Yes.
2: Okay. So what's the most compelling, intelligent response you've received during an investigation?
3: We have two. I can think of that right off the bat. Okay, so we were in an old Elks Lodge, which happened to be the former governor of Pennsylvania during the time of the Civil War. And we were in the main area. There's like a bar area there. And we had a spirit box, and we were asking, hey, there's actually a hidden third floor in this building, which was super creepy in its own right. But so anyway, we were saying the owners wanted to know, like, if anybody is up there type of thing. So we were saying, hey, who's here or who lives on the third floor? And we got the name Thomas Wilson, which meant nothing to us at the time. But as soon as we got out of the location, you know, the next day we're reviewing evidence, that was the first thing that I started looking at, because it was very clear a name. So then I was texting the owner of the Elks Lodge, and she was like, hold on, I'll have to look all this up. Well, I shit you not, they went back to the original deed, and the original deed was signed over by Thomas Wilson. Whoa. To the Elks Lodge from the governor. And so that one, I think, is irrefutable paranormal intelligence. And then the other one was, we were at a place called the Old Stone Jail. And there's a story there that an inmate was going to be executed in like the late 1800s in the morning, on like Sunday morning. And it was, they went to go get him out of his cell. And when they went to go get him, he wasn't in there. And no one knows what happened to Smitty. So we were in there, and probably every other, like the late 1800s in the morning, on like Sunday morning. And it was, they went to go get him out of his cell. And when they went to go get him, he wasn't in there. And no one knows what happened to

0: 2nd Brigade. Very clear. That didn't make sense at all. So we get home next day, same thing, do our evidence review, and I start looking up that. In that, we found out that during that time, only in the time that he was supposed to be executed, during like a 10-year period in that specific city in Pennsylvania, was a militia that went under the name 2nd Brigade that helped the Old Stone Jail with executions and riots and just other, like, so that's pretty profound coming out of a...
1: If anybody wants to watch these episodes, I'm telling you, we have captured some, like, okay, some people are going to say you guys are full of it, but we believe in the amount of time we've been doing this that we have captured some phenomenal evidence that skeptics are going to tear apart. That's what skeptics do. But before our evidence even goes out onto a video, we tear it apart personally. Because we've been doing this long enough now, we know, okay, they're going to go for this, they're going to go for that. And we try to debunk their arguments, really. It's like, well, then how the hell do you prove this? How do you prove that? Exactly, Steve. I mean, we've captured some amazing things. Personally, I believe it's because of our attitude. We go in, we offer help. Hey, do you have a message you want to share? We're big and tough guys. We don't get scared, but they also know, wow, these guys seem legit. And I think that's one of the key aspects to this team is that they, you know, maybe a spirit is trapped out there and says, these guys seem pretty cool. And instead of the yin yangs that come in and say, well, I challenge you to, come over here and scratch me. And, you know, it could be a little grandma who says, why would I want to scratch you? You know, so.
0: Yeah. I'm gonna add a caveat to that one, is that we are respectful and we do ask for help. However, me personally, I'm still not 100%. I'll be honest, I'm probably not even 50% sure what the paranormal is. I still, to this day, don't know if I believe if it's some sort of, you know, demonic thing. I'm not sure if I believe in that. I'm not sure if I believe that it's people that have passed away, if it's a mixture of the two, if it's something else, if it's energy, because I know that I've felt negative energy. I know that I've felt positive energy. So when I go into these locations, I definitely am trying to find answers, but at the same time, I'm very guarded also. I make sure that I don't open myself up to a point that I think that something could possibly like attach or imprint on me, because I've opened myself up too much. So that I think there's a fine balance between, you know, like asking a spirit for help and protecting yourself, you know?
2: Mm-hmm. So,
3: yeah, and I think, what I thought, one of the most compelling, outside of what, you know, Steve's already listed, because those are, they're there, they're on tape, you can watch them, it's incredible. But when we actually got the opportunity to go back to this Elks Lodge that he was talking about with the Thomas Wilson story, and show the members our investigation, we got to do it one evening, everyone came in and watched it, and in that same setting that Steve heard Thomas Wilson, these people were sitting around and watching it, and afterwards, in that setting, one of the other answers, it gave a couple of names aside from Thomas Wilson. And I just remember Steve coming up to me afterwards, and Steve, correct me on any of the details I'm getting wrong, but basically an older member, you know, started crying because of one of the other names that this spirit shared. And it was somebody that they knew that had passed on, who was also a member of the Elks Lodge at some point. Yep. So, I mean, that was like one of the first hard ones, like, it was pretty incredible.
0: Yeah, my wife is actually the one that put us onto that one. She was actually sitting right behind the woman, and she said that she caught it right away. She was like, as soon as it said, I think it might have been Rebecca, as soon as it said Rebecca, she said that the woman in front of her just lost it, because she said that sounded exactly like her voice, but it didn't sound like distressed. And she said that she just cried emotionally, like, oh, wow, she's still around type of thing. That's amazing. Scary. And like,
4: yeah, yeah. No, I know.

0: Absolutely. I mean, that would unnerve anybody. And you're right. We really don't know what the paranormal is. It could be the spirits of, people. It could be a hole torn in the fabric of reality by the CERN super collider. Or it could be a total different alternate dimension versions of ourselves that are assholes. I mean, we just don't know what these things are. So that's but that's why we investigate. So let me ask you, do you believe that certain locations that are considered haunted are haunted by the spirits of the deceased, or do you believe that trauma, history, and events have been imprinted on the location itself? Who wants to take that one?
1: So I think that it depends on the location. So I think that you have, I call them the Disneyland or Hollywood locations. That's like your Waverly Hills, Pinehurst, those types of places. I think that there's been so many investigators that have been in there, and I think that, if you're open to it and you kind of put yourself out there, I think that whatever we're dealing with can kind of see that. And I think that if you just create a hub of where people can go and open up themselves spiritually, and then on top of that, all of the other dark stuff that has probably happened in there, not only from the time that the location was in operation, but then, your teenage kids that go out there and do occult stuff and, write pentagrams on the ground and open up portals without even knowing it. So I think that it's a mixture of like residual energy from the trauma that that location experienced, the bullshit other people brought in there, and then maybe mixed in is some of the actual residents of the location. Then I think that no one ever knows what they're dealing with, and I think that that's one of my biggest problems with the paranormal community, is that I don't know why it's like a who's John's bigger type thing, when people are like, they're very territorial and they're like, you're a terrible investigator because that's how you're supposed to do it. And I'm like, no one knows what we're doing. Everyone is guessing. There is not a single professional ghost hunter because we're all just guessing.
2: Yeah, I could not agree more with what Steve just said. We've had some critique from people. A perfect example would be our Estes experiment. And Steve started to become creative with, well, let's switch this up a little bit. And I mean, we got like some, I wouldn't call it hate mail, but it was like, you guys are doing this all wrong. And it's like, well, I'm sorry, I didn't know there was a paranormal you that was open, and sorry, I guess I, was drunk during that class and just skipped it. Again, yeah, the big problem is you get into the egos from these other groups, and I've said it numerous times, this whole issue of parity, which I think, the good-hearted investigators do practice that, and they're like, wow, good job, guys. That was amazing. But then there are other people that totally fucking pisses off, and they're like, oh, well, that's obviously bullshit, And it's like, how can you say when I just saw some of your, so-called evidence, and it was obviously a car going down the road and a shadow from a headlight, And they're like, oh my God, did you see that? Or did you hear this? And, so it's just, it gets so frustrating, but we just, soldier on, we carry on. And our biggest thing as the GIs, we just want to be known as honest, reputable. We don't BS anything. And we've thrown out on many of our episodes, like, well, what do you guys think about this? We're not claiming that it's absolute evidence. And but yeah, that's what really, these guys are, Steve and Brian are a little bit cooler headed than me in that. That's, I had a very bad experience with a team several years ago, and it just is still, it's still sticking with me. And yeah, so I don't know. We do what we do, and again, there's no, well, here's the guidebook to follow. This is how you do it. So,
1: Me personally, I'm not trying to convince anybody of anything. I'm going and I'm doing what I enjoy to do, and I personally enjoy like the entertainment side of it, like putting it all together and then presenting it. And then I'm really only doing that as like for your entertainment. You can believe in it. You can not believe in it. I'm not trying to convince you. It is what it is. And I'm not saying I know more than you. This is just what happened to me while I was at this place.
3: Yeah. It's what happened as we experienced it. So,
1: yep.
2: Yeah. Okay. Exactly.
0: Okay. So, Steve, let's say you enter the room where Brian is. And you see him holding a cigarette underneath the camera so that the smoke appears to be mist of some entity, right? What do you do?
1: I would probably be pretty upset. And, well, first, because I trust him so much, I probably wouldn't even think that that's what he's doing.
0: Right,
1: I wouldn't.
0: Right.
1: But if I did find out, that would probably be the last investigation that we would do together type of thing.
2: Yeah.
1: I just think that integrity as a human being is the most important thing that you have. At the end of the day, all you have is your word and your integrity. So,
0: absolutely, absolutely. Well, terrific. All right, gents. Well, we're going to take a short break. So when we come back, we'll discuss their most intense investigation, equipment failures, unexplained voices, and their investigative style. 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
0: All right, welcome back to The Unholy Podcast. Tonight we're joined by Steve Mason, Keith Snyder, and Brian Conyers, the ghost investigators. Now, I want to make a distinction. The ghost investigators. Not the ghost chasers, not the ghost facers. They are legitimate paranormal investigators who seek the truth about the paranormal world. Now, before the break, we discussed origins of the team, their investigative philosophy, and evidence that continues to challenge their understanding of the paranormal. Now, gentlemen, let's go ahead and jump back in. So, here's the next question. Of all the locations you've investigated, which one would you each personally consider the most haunted? We'll start with Brian.
3: For me, the most haunted of all the locations we went to together, I think from my experience, I'd probably say the Elks Lodge we went to. I mean, that was the first place I really had, and it's because of that kind of like my own like really feeling the experience. We were in the basement down there searching for a spirit, and Keith was using an SLS device. Steve was out trying to communicate with something. And I think we spooked it a little bit. And it, whatever was happening, what it felt like was something came rushing through me to run away. And I remember that was the first time I was really like, whoa, this is something. After that happened in that same building, they were doing an Estes session. And the spirit called out my name, which had never happened before. So, I mean, I think I'm partial to that one just because of the experience. It was the first real hard experience for me. So that's my answer. Plus, I don't want to give the same answer as everybody else. So.
0: All right. Keith, what do you think?
2: My response would be the episode, the split episode between the Reynolds Mansion and then the Carriage House. And I had a little bit of warning. The job I had at that time, I actually worked with a female who lived in the Carriage House, and she was thrilled with when I would tell her stories, and she said, you guys need to get to the Carriage House. Well, that's an adjacent property owned by the same owners of the Reynolds Mansion. And that place, the Reynolds Mansion is great. Great energy. I mean, you know, spirits willing to talk. We captured the we believe we captured evidence of the stone tape theory. So then we move over to the Carriage House, which is this little unassuming looking property. And this is only the second time in all the years I've been doing this I saw my investigative partner get like attacked. Now I knew immediately just by the look on his face. He looked at me and I said, I need to get this guy out of here. There is something bad in here. We also captured some pretty creepy, like growl, yell noises, whatever. But I was forewarned. And as I'm trying to get Steve out of there, that place was equal to the experience the second time I was at Pennhurst, where I actually saw somebody get physically attacked. And this guy is a former Marine, doesn't BS, doesn't do anything like that. And when he doubled over, I said, we need to get you out of here. So the most crazy place to me would be the Carriage House, because, you know, Steve doesn't joke, he doesn't make up things. And as quickly and as suddenly as his reaction hit, from my previous experience, I knew I had to get him the hell out of there. So that would be my vote.
0: Okay. All right. Steve?
1: The Carriage House.
0: okay.
2: Yeah.
1: Yeah. So I think the craziest part about the Carriage House for me is that was the first and only time that I feel that I've actually been attacked. And I felt like I had a knife just get put through the middle of my head, and all of a sudden I wanted to like projectile throw up everywhere. Like I felt terrible. And I immediately was like, I think I got to get out of here. But I even remember feeling like, I don't even know how to get out of here. And then Keith kind of walked me outside, and then all I wanted, but it was, what was crazy is as soon as I got outside, all I wanted to do was go back inside. And then Keith was like, no, man, just hang out here for a minute. And I was like, no, I'm not afraid of this thing. And like, that's not smart, right? And I'm normally a lot smarter than that. But that's actually not even the craziest part, is that for the next week, I was calling Keith and I was like, hey, man, it's not going away. And whatever this thing is, and I couldn't even bring myself to pray. It was like my body would not allow me to even say the words. And I was very frightened at that. I was like, holy cow, how do you beat something that won't even allow you to express your own feelings? So that Carriage House is going down for me as my, I don't really want to go back there, but yeah.
0: All right. So do you guys believe that shadow figures are the spirits of the deceased, something else entirely, or are they one of the greatest mysteries still in the paranormal field that we might never know what they are? What are your thoughts?
1: So here's what I believe. So this is going to get a little crazy maybe for some, but if you go all the way back into the CIA's project of the Stargate, where they were using astro projection to go try to spy on people, one of the things that was reported by every single person that went under was that when they went into this, that their soul left their body or whatever they were claiming, and they were able to travel around the Earth, that what people claim to be shadow people in haunted locations is what they saw roaming throughout this other dimension while they were going. So I think that shadow people are not living people or former living people. I think that they're some sort of interdimensional being that are able to come into our realm to show themselves for a minute and then dart out. And I also believe that that's what, like, the Hat Man is that people see. That's just my own theory on it. I could be absolutely wrong, but I'm just kind of like pairing my thoughts with documented proof from the CIA's projects and then making my own assumptions.
0: Okay. Okay. Brian?
2: And Doug, if I can just interject quick.
0: Yeah, go ahead.
2: I totally agree with Steve's input on that. And if you look at like these shadow figures, it goes back thousands and thousands and thousands of years. And again, you brought up something interesting a while ago about possibly interdimensional travel. This could it be time travelers coming back, and because of their cloaking device or whatever, they appear as shadows. I only saw one. I wouldn't even call it a shadow figure. It was at Pennhurst, and it was like crawling along the floor, and was witnessed by another investigator. And I was like, you know, what was that? And we just looked at each other and shrugged our shoulders. So again, I think it goes back to the whole investigative arena where we have no idea. It could be interdimensional. And a perfect example of that would be throughout recorded history, where people have reported that I just turned around, I walked down this hallway, came around a door and saw somebody in period dress from 16, 1700s, and they just whipped their head and stared at me like, who are you? And I had the same exact expression on my face. So that tells me possibly it could be interdimensional, because maybe that shadow or that curtain was pulled away for a split second. But this is the intrigue for me. You know, the exploration and trying to get some actual evidence of, hey, this is what we captured. What's everybody think?
0: Nice. Yep. Nice. That's great.
3: Brian? Yeah, I think my answer to which one of those it is yes. I have no idea. I think it could be any of those. I haven't myself experienced in person. I haven't seen a shadow figure in any of the investigations that I've done. I've seen them on the cameras that we have, you know, when we do our review. I know at the Baker Mansion, we believe we caught a shadow figure, but I haven't seen one in person. I don't know that I want to, honestly, but, you know, we'll see how time goes.
0: No, absolutely. They can be absolutely terrifying. And, you know, that's one of those things. You know, fear, right? Has there been a moment where you were in a location where you were genuinely terrified and either fled or you wanted to flee?
1: Yes. For me, I wouldn't say that I was genuinely terrified, but I would say that I was unaware of what was happening enough to know that it was time to go. And so it was at a place called Titan Hollow, and Keith and I were investigating there, and we heard a growl, an audible growl that came from this back corner. But I remember that the entire atmosphere got darker. Then it was like 3 o'clock in the morning. It like got darker than dark. The energy felt bad. We heard a growl, and I just felt with every fiber of my being like, it's time to go. So that would be my answer.
0: Okay. All right.
2: For me, Doug, even before I was a member of the GIs, I had a pretty crazy experience at the Moundsville prison in West Virginia. And one of the tenets of investigating I was always taught was you never show fear, you just keep it nice and simple. And that has always stuck with me. It worked with me that night for a particular incident, which I won't even get into. But I went with me personally, I would not call it fear. I just call it like, okay, it's time to tap out of here, which Steve and I say all the time, knowing that you're feeling something, that this is different. And I believe that the smart investigators know, it's like, listen, we just maybe came across a different kind of energy, and it's time to get out of here to make sure we're safe. And there was one particular investigation in our local town where we were going to begin an investigation. And I told Steve, I said, I'm out of here. Something is off. And I can tell you this, Doug, out of all the years I've been doing this, I had a 10, 12 minute drive home, and literally I had to turn around while I was driving because I felt like somebody was sitting behind me. And that never happened. And I went with my gut. And I think the more you investigate, you come up with your gut feelings, and you should go with them. Yep. You know, that's your smart side. That's telling you, man, you need to get out of here now.
1: Yeah. And I think that the three of us trust each other so much that, you know, if Keith is like, hey, it's time to go, I won't even question it. All right, man, it's time to go. Even if I'm not feeling it, because that night I had not felt what he had felt, but I could see his reaction, and I was like, yeah, no, let's wrap it up. Something's not right.
2: Yeah. Yeah.
0: Okay.
3: Yeah. And for me, the biggest thing feeling like that was, and it's something that we're working on now, and it's an episode that actually comes out on Friday. I don't know if this podcast will be out by then, but so I'm not going to get too detailed on the storyline, but about what happened. But we were at Pennhurst, and we were in the basement of Mayflower, and we were, you know, trying to interact with the entity known as the King, and things got pretty interesting down there. And it almost kind of snowballed. It was just sort of like, okay, this is happening, and then all of a sudden it was like, well, this is also happening at the same time. That's kind of crazy. And then another thing on top of that, and there got to a point where Steve was even just like, are you all right, man? And that was pretty much it for me. That was like the biggest, scariest moment, was the like, why, what's going on? Is something wrong with me? And that's as much detail as I want to get into, because like I said, if you want to find out, go watch our Pennhurst.
0: All right, gents. So where can listeners and viewers find your videos, social media pages, and upcoming investigations?
3: You can find us on YouTube. If you search GIs, the Ghost Investigators, will come up. If you Google GIs, the Investigators, will come up. Also on Facebook and Instagram and TikTok. Like I said, it's GIs, the Ghost Investigators. That's the best way. If you just do the Ghost Investigators, you'll probably get some other Ghost Investigators too. But
0: okay.
3: GI is the Ghost Investigator. Search that and you will find us.
1: All right. I'll kind of tell you where the GIs thing came from too, because I don't know. I think it's really cool.
0: Sure.
1: So because we're a military team, it's like paying homage to, you know, government issue and Ghost Investigators. So we go by the GIs.
0: Nice, nice. Well, that's fantastic. And gentlemen, let me just say, I want to thank you for your service to this country. We certainly all appreciate you guys, your sacrifice, and sincerely, thank you so very much. We appreciate it.
1: Thank you very much.
2: Absolutely. Thank you.
3: Yeah, thank you both.
0: So
3: thank you both.
0: Now we've reached the unholy fire, my favorite part of the show. This is the rapid fire round. One word answers. First thing that pops in your mind, any word that pops into your mind here. I'll ask you guys 10 rapid fire questions. No explanations, no stories, one words, if you got it. I like that. I love that t-shirt. That is amazing. That is great. All right, are you guys ready?
1: Let's do it.
0: I guess the order will go Steve, Brian, Keith. How's that sound?
2: Mm-hmm.
1: All right.
0: All right, here we go. Ghost or demon?
1: Demon.
0: All right. Brian?
3: Ghost.
0: Keith?
2: Ghost.
0: EVP or spirit box? Steve?
1: Spirit box.
3: Spirit box.
2: EVP.
0: Most haunted state?
1: Pennsylvania.
3: Yeah, it's pretty haunted. Pennsylvania.
2: Pennsylvania.
0: Okay. Cemetery or abandoned hospital?
1: Hospital.
3: Hospital.
2: hospital.
0: Shadow figure or apparition?
1: Apparition.
3: Apparition.
2: Apparition.
0: Ouija board.
1: No.
3: No.
2: Nine.
0: One piece of equipment you couldn't live without.
1: Spirit box.
3: My camera.
2: Phasma box.
0: Scariest paranormal movie.
1: Conjuring.
3: Conjuring or The Exorcist? I'm going to say The Exorcist.
2: The Ring.
0: Skeptic or believer?
1: Skeptic.
3: Skeptic.
2: Skeptic.
0: Life after death.
1: Unsure.
3: Yeah, skeptic.
2: Yes.
0: Okay. You guys have absolutely made it through the unholy fire. Now, some people try to cheat, but you guys did it amazingly. So, Steve Mason, Keith Snyder, Brian Conyers, you guys are the ghost investigators. Thank you so much for spending time with me tonight and sharing all of the experiences here. So, a heartfelt thank you guys for coming on the show. I appreciate it.
1: A heartfelt thank you from us too, Doug. Thanks for having us.
3: Thanks, Doug. This is great. Thank you, Doug.
2: My pleasure. This was great, man.
0: My pleasure.
2: We want to meet you someday,
0: too. Yeah, absolutely. And, you know, 1 hour just isn't long enough. So in the future, I'd love to have you guys back on the show. You know, get it out there. Check with you guys in the fall when spooky season comes. And, you know, chat about that. So for all of those people out there listening, if you like to follow the Ghost Investigators and see their latest investigations, be sure to check out their YouTube channel and social media platforms. And if you're enjoying the Unholy Podcast, please take a moment, subscribe, follow, leave a review, share it with somebody you like, share it with somebody you don't like. 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I'll also be appearing at DarknessCon Boise on July 11th, where I'll be hosting my panel, Unholy Encounters, The Silence Between the Shadows. Stop by, say hello, grab a signed copy of my book, and, you know, visit with me for a while. We'll talk about some things. I'm sure I've got a story that will scare you. So, as I always say, dear viewers, dear listeners, until next time, stay safe, be aware, and beware, because sometimes the silence is the most terrifying thing.
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6: 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Well,

0: Alright, everybody. Welcome to the Unholy Broadcast Live. And as always, I am your host, author and paranormal investigator, Doug Owen. So, tonight, we're streaming live on TikTok. We're streaming live on YouTube. It's going to be amazing. So, the show I have for you tonight, we're going to talk about some stuff. We're going to talk about going back into the darkness. And we've talked about ghosts. We've talked about hauntings. We've talked about demons. And remember, there's a threshold for that word. I don't use that word surreptitiously. I don't use that word very often. But when I do, you can believe that I mean business, and it's the most serious discussion. We've talked about possessions and things that seem to exist just outside of our understanding. But tonight, I want to put those things together and ask a much more disturbing question. When does a haunting stop? When does it stop being a haunting? When does it become something else? When does something we might initially describe as paranormal activity become something else? And can the two exist at the same time? Can you have a ghost in a location and something darker? Can an ordinary haunting attract something else? And here's the big question. Can something demonic imitate a haunting? Maybe we've created neat little categories. Ghost, spirit, demon, poltergeist attachments. Because human beings desperately want to label things. Things that may not follow any of our rules. But that's where we're going to go tonight. And at the bottom of the hour, the Unholy Hotline is going to open up. Okay, now, the Unholy Hotline number is right there on the screen. Go ahead and record it. The phone lines right now, they're closed. But they're going to be open in just a little bit. In about 30 minutes, I'm going to take calls from callers who have paranormal experiences. Who maybe have experienced hauntings. Maybe they're experiencing it right now and need help. But we're going to go to the phone lines in about 30 minutes. That's 208-994-5122. So mark that down. Right now the phone lines are closed, so save your calls until then. Okay? The Unholy Hotline will be open in about 30 minutes. So, I want to hear from you guys. Tell me your experiences. Tell me your stories. Tell me what you believe. If you've experienced something that you thought was a ghost and later, you know, turned out to be, you know, just the Avon lady knocking at your door, I want to know about that too. Okay? And we're going to talk about stuff that becomes much darker. Do you believe that demons exist? Do you believe that possessions actually happen? Or do you think we've spent centuries attaching supernatural explanation to things that have a perfectly natural explanation? I want to hear from you. I want to hear it. I want to hear what you know. And if you don't agree, disagree. Call me up. Tell me you disagree. Tell me you think we're insane. And that's what makes the conversation interesting. Because tonight, we're talking about when a haunting turns demonic. And we're starting right now. So let's establish something first. Something that is frightening. Right? But it's not automatically a demon. It's not automatically something that is evil. It's not something that is out to kill you or out to terrorize you. It's not something that can harm you necessarily. Now, I've said it before and I'll continue to say it. A door opening doesn't mean that there is a demon in your house. That's not the way this works, okay? It just doesn't work that way. Hearing footsteps doesn't automatically mean that you're under some sort of demonic attack. Okay? That's not the way that works at all. Seeing an apparition doesn't necessarily mean that there's something that's going to grab you and drag your ass into the shadows. Right? It doesn't mean that at all. But what it does mean is that you've seen something that you cannot explain. Right? People report all kinds of paranormal activity. Footsteps, voices, cold spots. Doors opening, objects moving, shadow figures, apparitions. electronic equipment behaving strangely, people feeling watched, people hearing their names called and nobody is there. And investigators, they have different theories about what causes that. Now, some people believe that we're interacting with just spirits. Some people believe that certain events somehow become imprinted on the environment and replay themselves, the stone tape theory. Some people believe that consciousness survives after physical death. Some people believe that we're dealing with something completely different, and that we're simply calling ghosts. Well, because that's the closest word we have. Ghosts. That's what we say. And obviously there are people out there who believe none of it, and that's okay. But here's where things become interesting for me. Intelligence. There's a difference between hearing footsteps traveling down the same hallway every night, right? You see this every night. You see the ghost. You hear the ghost. And then something apparently responds to you. Now, there's a difference between a door mysteriously opening and something apparently waiting until you're watching before it opens. There's a difference between hearing an unexplained voice and hearing something imitate someone you know. And there's certainly a difference between something simply existing in the same environment as you and then something that appears to deliberately frighten, manipulate, or torment you. So where is that line? At what point do you stop saying, yeah, my house might be haunted, and you start asking, what the fuck am I exactly dealing with? Because I've had to ask that question myself. Those of you familiar with my story, you guys know that the experiences behind my book, The Unholy Silence, you know, it didn't begin with me immediately announcing that there was some demonic entity in my house. There was escalation. There were footsteps, doors and windows, things moving. Things happening that initially could be interpreted as what people would traditionally call a haunting. Now, there was an apparition of a sickly-looking boy. That's true. There were incidents involving the house itself. And the activity, it really did become personal. It became personal for me. It became more intelligent, more confrontational. And there was mimicry. That's right, mimicry. And then there was hostility. There were things that seemed, I guess, designed. That's the best word I can think of. Not simply announce a presence, but, you know, designed to create fear. And that's an important distinction for me. Very important distinction for me. Because if something is intelligent enough to frighten you, and it understands that it wants to frighten you, then we're talking about something very different from a footprint. Something different than just a residual haunting that continues to walk down the hallway. We are talking about interaction, talking about intention. And that is probably one of the most terrifying things right there. Intention. Think about that for a minute. What does that mean? We're potentially talking about manipulation, right? So here's tonight's first question for everybody. Does intention matter? Does it? If something is paranormal and it appears capable of making decisions, does that fundamentally change how we should classify it? And here's another question. Does evil require violence? Because manipulation can be destructive, fear can be destructive, destroying somebody's sense of safety, that's destructive. Now, convincing somebody that they cannot trust what they see and hear can absolutely be destructive. You don't necessarily have to throw somebody across the room. Sometimes the most effective attack may simply be convincing someone that they're never alone. And if you've lived through that, and you felt that, you understand exactly what I'm talking about. Now, recently I've interviewed a psychic medium. A couple of them. Including people who have worked with police and have been involved in solving case files. During one of these conversations, something came up that has kind of stayed with me. Right? And I pause before I mention this, because it's important that I get the context of what it is I'm trying to convey to you. And it is terrifying, and it is absolutely disturbing to me. And what it is when psychics actually read something and it's accurate, it can be very unsettling and very eerie. Now, whether you believe in psychics or not, believe in whatever powers that they have, their abilities to see things and know things that they simply shouldn't know and simply should not have the ability to tell you. You know, they'll tell you something very personal, and you'll realize that, wow, this is legitimate. This is real. And it can be absolutely terrifying. So, when a psychic comes to me and says something that's unsettling, I pay attention. And I think that if you are listening to a psychic or somebody tells you something, you should pay attention as well, because in my experience, 99% of these things do come true. And it may take years, and it might...
1: You're still dating them. I mean, fuck you.
0: ...take a long time before that actually happens. But eventually, it does happen. And that matters. And that makes a huge difference. Because on a long enough timeline, they may absolutely be correct in almost everything they talk about. So, be sure that you pay attention. Because I did. The conversation I recently had with a psychic that I interviewed, it was very, very unsettling to me, and I'll share it with you guys, and it'll take me minutes. It was connected to the events that occurred during the book, The Unholy Silence. Now, for those of you who don't know me, never met me, The Unholy Silence is my year-long, fight against some evil, malevolent force that was in my home. And for over a year, I survived one of the most harrowing hauntings ever documented. And I don't say that lightly, and I don't say that with a shred of arrogance. You know, I certainly don't try to, you know, boast about it. But the things that I experienced were real. And terrifying. And I can tell you that these things, as real as they were, I still don't know what they were. I have no idea what they were. I have no clue what their nature was. Right? I have no idea what their mission was. What were they trying to accomplish? What were they trying to do? What is their ultimate goal? So, during one of these sessions, a conversation came up with something. She believed that some serial killers, well, they may be possessed people who have been possessed by demons. Not figuratively. Not saying that possession of evil was a metaphor. She believed that demonic intelligence that inhabited a human being was responsible for murder, for rape, for horrible things that happen. Now, this is a medical case file that she was talking about. These crimes she believes were perpetrated by an evil entity or a demon. And I want to be very clear. That is her belief. That is her interpretation. Right? It isn't something I'm presenting tonight as a proven explanation for serial murder. That's not what I'm saying here. Human beings are capable of horrific acts on their own without invoking the supernatural. But her statement gave me a question that I haven't been able to shake. And if she's right, what happens to the entity afterwards? Think about that. A human being dies. Eventually. On a long enough timeline, everybody dies. But according to virtually every tradition out there, the concept of demons, the demon doesn't. So where does it go? Does it sit in time out? Does it go to the Bahamas on vacation? Does it simply disappear? Does it return somewhere? Does it find somebody else? Could the same entity possess multiple people across different generations? It's an incredibly disturbing idea. Because suddenly we're not talking about evil occurring independently throughout history. We're asking whether the same intelligence could conceivably appear again and again, different century, different country, different victim, different name. Same thing. And how the hell would we even know? And here's the part that makes it personal for me. 51 years old, right? I age. You age. Every human being listening to me tonight, they exist inside the same basic biological clock. But if what I encountered was what I believe it was, why would its clock resemble mine? I've said this before. I could be 80 years old. I could be sitting in a wheelchair. And that same thing could theoretically appear again. 30 years to me is an enormous portion of my life. What is 30 years to something that doesn't age? And if these things have existed for centuries or longer, then here's the question. Could something interact with somebody tonight and then have an interaction with somebody hundreds of years ago? Maybe people called it something different. Maybe the culture interpreted it differently. Maybe the religion was different. Maybe the language was different. But the intelligence behind the encounter the same. And with that, well, it opens up a bigger question. What is it? Now, I want to take this opportunity to tell you we're about 10 minutes away from opening up the Unholy Hotline. I'm going to put that number up here again for you guys so you guys can see it. And, you know, write the number down. Keep the number handy. You guys can absolutely call in about 10 minutes. Tell me your story. I want to hear from you. It's going to be amazing. I'd love to hear your stories about the paranormal. 208-994-5122. That is the Unholy Hotline. I'll be taking calls live on the air. And I want to hear your stories. I want to hear what you guys have to say. So get ready for the Unholy Hotline. That's in about 10 minutes. So if you've ever experienced a haunting, maybe something happened to you years ago. Here's something I've wondered, and admittedly it sounds funny when you first say it, right? And I mean this very seriously, it sounds like a joke. What's a demon's workload? Seriously. Now, does a demon have a 9-to-5 job? Does it punch a clock? Does somebody hand it a quota? Okay, you've got 6 possessions this month. You're 2 behind. Pick it up. Obviously, I'm joking, but underneath the joke is actually a serious theological and paranormal question. Is there an organization behind evil? Is evil organized? Is there a boss? If demons do exist, which I believe and many other paranormal investigators believe, do they operate independently? Or is it just random chaos? Is there a hierarchy? They're a big boss with a whip, telling them to get back to work, their lunch break's over. Are certain entities supposedly assigned to a particular target? For sales, it's like, okay, you take New Jersey, you take New York, there's your territory. Well, for demons, if they work in this way, it would be fun to think about. You take the Smiths, you take the Adams, you go over there, and make sure you get the Johnsons on your way back. Right? Are certain entities assigned particular purposes and people? Are some believed to oppress? Some are out there to deceive, you know? Jimmy the Demon, he's a great liar. Send him over to New Jersey. Right? Do some create chaos? Hey, you know, Steve over there, man, that little bastard, he can really fuck shit up. Let's go ahead and send him to New York. Right? You know that demon Elsa? Oh, she's really great at possessions. Let's go send her into an 11-year-old child. Right? I mean, it sounds ridiculous and funny, but you've got to wonder if these things are intelligent. Then there has to be some type of order to this. Not just a pit with, you know, skeevy demons, you know, slithering around. There has to be an order to it. Right? Some of them create chaos. Most of them do. And if there's a hierarchy, who determines what happens? Is there some evil intelligence directing it? That's what I want to know. Or are we making another fundamental human mistake? Maybe we're projecting organizational structures onto something that doesn't operate anything like us. Bosses, ranks, assignments, territory, right? Targets. Maybe none of that exists. Maybe chaos is the entire point. Maybe it's just random. But then I have another problem. Because some reported encounters, they seem incredibly deliberate. They appear patient. They appear calculated. And they appear capable of waiting. Now, that's not random. That is absolutely strategy. So which is it? Random? Chaos? Random chaos? Or an organized destruction? Call me, tell me what you think. The Unholy Hotline is going to be open in about 6 minutes. We're going to go ahead and open up the phone lines and listen to what you guys have to say. And don't be afraid to call in. It's 208-994-5122. I'll be taking calls in about 6 minutes. 208-994-5122. I want to know what you think. I want to hear what you guys have experienced. If you've experienced a succubus, succubi, incubus, incubi. If you've experienced your Grandma Smithers in the wheelchair getting possessed and all of a sudden leaping out of the wheelchair walking on the ceiling. I want to hear about it. Now, it sounds crazy and far-fetched, but there are stories that transcend centuries, that transcend time, that transcend continents, and they all seem to say the same thing. There seems to be an unseen intelligence at work, and when they interact with humans, it's like gunpowder. So, 5 minutes, we'll open up the Unholy Hotline. Stay tuned for that. Now, I want to talk about an incident here that's kind of happened. In the Unholy Silence, I write about a malevolent force that started out small. started out with just simple things, but then escalated. And over that year, occurrences grew in intensity and frequency. And after the 365th day of being in this house, I had no explanation for what I encountered. I had eyewitnesses, I have police reports, I have photographic evidence, audio evidence, my journal. All of these things that I documented, because I didn't know what the fuck was happening. I was concerned about paying bills, being a good husband, being a good father. I was worried about taxes, my paycheck, my relationship with my wife. I was worried about not having enough food. And I was worried about that milk in the back of the refrigerator, about paying bills, being a good husband, being a good father. I was worried about taxes, my paycheck, my relationship with my wife. I was worried about

So, you simply go on with your life. You're somewhere ordinary. You're not investigating. I wasn't an investigator. You're not asking for anything to happen, and then something suddenly occurs, and you question exactly what you've encountered. So, what determines where these encounters happen? And maybe location isn't always the common denominator that we're talking about here. Maybe it's the person. A lot of people say, well, something's attached to you. It's grabbed on and it's holding on. Maybe. Maybe. Maybe sometimes it is the person. Which brings me to the biggest question that I do have tonight. Why me? Why you? Why anybody? There are people who will live 80 or 90 years and never report a single paranormal experience. No ghosts, no apparition, no miracles. No unexplained voices, no miraculous event. Nothing. Nothing that would classify as supernatural. And somebody else might experience these things repeatedly throughout their entire life, but why? Are some people more sensitive? Are some more receptive? Is it heredity? Environmental, psychological, spiritual? Is trauma involved? Does belief make someone more attentive to things that maybe other people dismiss? Or could skepticism actually cause someone to experience something and simply categorize it differently? Well, here's an even more uncomfortable possibility. What if we're not the ones doing the choosing? What if paranormal phenomena involve some kind of external intelligence? Maybe susceptibility isn't the right word. But maybe certain people aren't better at finding things. Maybe these things are better at finding the people. Why? Well, I don't know. And anybody claiming that they definitely know should be questioned. But I've experienced enough in my own life that I can't simply dismiss the possibility, which brings me back to something I've been thinking about. Maybe we make too much of the house. The house is haunted. Right? And maybe sometimes that's true. But what happens if you leave? What happens if activity follows you? What happens when decades pass? Now, if we're dealing with something that's intelligent and possibly ageless, why would a property line mean anything to it? Maybe the house was never the important part. Maybe you were. All right, it is time. I'm going to go ahead and open up the Unholy Hotline. It is now open for you to call. Call in with your stories. Call in, let me know what you think. If you have something to tell, I want to hear from you. Were you attacked by a ghost? Have you seen a demon? Have you seen the Hat Man? Have you seen a malevolent shadow? Are you currently in the middle of a spiritual battle? I want to hear about it. I want to hear your take on this. And maybe some of you don't believe it. Maybe some of you don't believe in anything you can't see, smell, touch, taste, or fondle. Right? The Unholy Hotline is open, guys. Give me a call. Don't let me sit here alone. Give me a story. Tell me what you know. Tell me something that you've experienced. And something that maybe disturbed you. Maybe frightened you. Maybe it still is. Maybe it's there with you now. Well, you know, recently, I want to share with you that something that happened that was very disturbing. So recently, I had what I call a check-in, and it's a little disturbing. The check-in I recently had, so I'll share it with you guys here. And this is going out live, so maybe nobody's listening, maybe 10 people are, but that's okay. So, I'm at a book signing.

0: All right, we've got a caller here. Okay, caller, you are on the air, the Unholy Broadcast Live. What is your name? I'm sorry, hey. Caller, could you repeat
1: can
0: that?
1: Can you hear me?
0: Yeah, I can hear you. Go ahead.
1: Oh, okay. I just had a weird question, or I guess theory. What if possession is not what you see in the movies, but, and I'm sure everybody's experienced it, where they see a person seems to be level-headed and so forth, but chooses to make a wrong decision or goes about a certain action, and no matter what you say, he just doesn't seem to listen? What if that's possession?
0: Okay, so...
1: Can you hear me?
0: Yes, absolutely, I can hear you. So, help me understand here. So you're saying that making a wrong decision itself in a situation could be a form of possession? Is that what I'm understanding here?
1: Kind of, yeah. Like, inexplicable actor gets caught saying something he obviously shouldn't. Rather than doing the obvious thing, which I'm sure some people he knew said, hey... just apologize, try to make it right, blah, blah, blah. Instead, they just go the completely other path and just, it's like they refuse to listen to common sense.
0: Mm-hmm. You know, if we go biblical, Judeo-Christian Bible, they say that confusion is not of Christ. Discernment of the spirits is. So if somebody is confused, like this, you know, hypothetical person, where they're confused about manners, confused about how to behave in society, then yes, I would say that could possibly be some type of possession. You know, are they willfully destructive? Are they willfully defiant? Do they not play by society's rules because they're an asshole or because there is an entity inside of them? I mean, we don't know, right? But I hear what you're saying.
1: Maybe it's the entity inside of making them an asshole.
0: Yeah, exactly, and that is absolutely possible too. I've met some people, but yeah, you know, that's an interesting theory. That's an interesting thing, but you know, I think it's probably more along the lines of just you know, absolute bad luck that you know, the poor bastard can't make a right decision to save himself. So, you know, but it's an interesting theory, and yeah, absolutely, I think that that's worth thinking about and questioning. Sure.
1: Oh. Also, you mentioned earlier about some master plan of evil. No, I don't think there's like some master plan of evil or some major head dictating orders to the other ones. I'm pretty sure it's just all random chaos.
0: Isn't that something? Yeah, absolutely. It very well could be. And that's absolutely a valid viewpoint. You know, it could just be random chaos. But then again, I ask the question, why me? You know, is it just luck of the draw? Is it the, you know, spiritual lottery? Why am I blessed with this questionable attention?
1: Because so, of chaos.
0: Random chaos. It's absolutely, absolutely very possible. And maybe that is the goal, you know? But, you know, you've got to ask yourself, where do these things come from? What is their nature? And why do they cause chaos? What does it benefit them? Or are they just... Because if we talk about intelligence meaning self-aware, if we talk about that, then their actions have to have a purpose and meaning. Any intelligent being or entity would say, wait a minute, why the fuck am I possessing Mrs. Smith for the third time this month, right? I mean, you gotta wonder about that. Or is their goal just always to destroy and to cause disruption and, you know, confusion? It's an interesting question, and I don't have the answers.
1: We're talking like evil entities or spirits or something like that, demons, this and that, that may or may not even exist on a completely different plane of existence. So all they're doing is screwing with us without actually any feedback from it. So what's the difference between them doing that and us just goofing off, watching a football game, or I don't know.
0: Sure. No, that's absolutely valid. You know,
1: we goof off and fuck around.
0: Yeah, yeah, absolutely, and that makes absolute sense. That is brilliant, actually. That is a brilliant viewpoint. Interdimensional. You know, and the nature of these things, we just don't know. We assume that we can assign human behavior to these things because we see what they do. But maybe their nature is just something we just don't understand. For example, a house cat has claws and teeth. They scratch and bite you. But is it evil, or is it just their nature? Are they aware that they're hurting you? They're intelligent, but their actions may not be wholly evil. So there's another question.
1: Yep.
0: Hmm. Very interesting. Very interesting. Thank you, caller. I appreciate you calling in to the Unholy Broadcast Live. I appreciate it. Thank you so very much for the time here. We're going to go ahead and take another call.
1: Okay.
0: Bye-bye. Thanks so much. Bye-bye. All right. That was awesome. Thanks so much for calling in. I appreciate it. So, I guess the other caller. Okay, the other caller hung up. So, here's what we'll do. I'll tell the story. So, I encountered something I would classify as demonic. Something malevolent. And it made the hair on my body stand up. Every pore at attention. Electricity coursing through my veins. It was fear. An unnatural fear. Something smirked and mimicked, mocked me from inside my daughter, my young daughter at the time. And whatever it was in there was not my daughter. You can tell. I could tell. And it slowly walked away, making eye contact, not blinking. Even in the midst of an extremely loud decibel yell from me, it didn't blink. And it should have. So, recently I did a book signing at the local library, and this older woman came up. And this older woman was, she was a little odd. She was elderly, gray hair. And she clutched a lime purse in front of her. And she walked up, and she was wearing a dress that looked like it could have been a tablecloth. You've seen it, the bone white tablecloth with the floral patterns all over, roses, right? Very Avon, very grandma looking. And she walks up, and she stares at me right in the eyes. And she smirks. A smirk like the cat that ate the canary, something she knew, a secret shared between us, possibly. And she says, "Oh, it looks like you've had a haunting." I said, "Yes, ma'am. I was involved in a haunting. This house was haunted." She goes, "Well, do you think there was a demon involved?" I said, "Well, you know, that's quite possible, ma'am. There was some incidents. Here, would you like a copy of my book?" And I tried to hand her a copy of my book. She wouldn't take it. She stared at me. And she stood at my table for 7 minutes, not blinking, not once, locking eyes with me. She turned to my partner, Dawn, and she said, "Oh, were you there too, dear?" My partner answered, "You know, I was there, but we were just friends at the time. There was no romantic involvement, but I was just a friend, and yes, I did witness paranormal things in this house." Her response was, and she snapped her head back at me and focused again. Now, this entire time, she's not blinking. Not once. And it's unnerving. And Dawn and I are both just absolutely stunned. And I'm feeling the hairs on my body stand up once again. She says, "Oh, well, where is the house?" I said, "Well, it's about, 2 miles away from the library here." That's interesting. I said, "Yeah, would you like a copy of my book? I'd be happy to sign it for you." "Oh, I don't like scary stories." "Were you scared?" I said, "Yeah, there were some terrifying parts, absolutely." Other people came up to the table to buy the book. Other people wanted me to sign the book. She stepped aside, but she never stopped staring. And every time I'd look up, my eyes would meet hers. And they were locked, unblinking. And the smirk remained on her face. After about 7 minutes, she came up and she jutted her hand at me very rapidly, wanted me to shake it. again, I said, would you like a copy of my book? Now, I didn't know much, but I know I didn't want her to touch me. I didn't want to touch her. I didn't even want to shake her hand. And she seemed this benevolent grandma-type figure. But something inside of me told me not to touch this woman, and I didn't. After the first 10 seconds, it's uncomfortable. She realized I wasn't going to shake her hand. 20 seconds later, and 30 seconds holding your hand out is an eternity when you're trying to get somebody to shake your hand. It's an embarrassing, awkward moment. After 30 seconds, she slowly retracts her hand, much slower than she put it in my face. She shook her head, unblinking still, said, well, you have a lovely day, and you too, dear, and then walked off. And I can tell you that I was met with absolute, and it wasn't terror, it felt unnatural, it felt bizarre, it felt strange, it made me feel uncomfortable. And it just didn't seem right. And of course, as soon as, you know, the woman left, Dawn and I compared notes, we're like, do you think that that was... Yep, I absolutely think that that was... We didn't even have to finish the sentence. Because we both thought, this was the entity returning, doing a check-in. Now, this was several months ago, and I hadn't even thought about it until a psychic I interviewed the other day mentioned to me that the staring lady was the same entity I battled years ago. And at first I couldn't remember, I was, what staring lady? And then it hit me, oh wow, yeah. That sweet, evil little grandma, oh yeah. She's checking on me. And also, this psychic medium, a very, very famous psychic medium, she said, any of the playful paranormal things happening in your house are not. She said, do not be fooled. It is the same thing masking itself, so prepare. And that, again, made the hair on the back of my neck stand up. So, demons. Time passes for us. And silence creates comfort. If nothing happens, your life moves forward. And eventually human beings do what human beings naturally do. We tell ourselves, oh, whew. Wow, that's over. But what does over actually mean? If something doesn't experience time the way that we do, 10 years of silence might be a coffee break, right? 20 years might mean nothing. 30 years might mean nothing. And something I want you to think about tonight, and think about this. Does absence mean that it has gone away? Or simply that nothing is happening right now? And I don't pretend to know the answers. That is the first step in wisdom, is to say, I don't know. And I'm not claiming to be wise, but after what I've experienced, I'm not prepared to assume that silence means an ending. Because the title of my book is The Unholy Silence. For many reasons. Some of the activity that happened in complete silence. I went to the Holy Catholic Church for help and got silence. So maybe the most frightening possibility that we've even discussed tonight is not that something is constantly waiting outside your bedroom door. Not that you're constantly being watched. But something that simply could remember you. And that's terrifying. And I've talked to paranormal investigators who are much wiser than I am, who have spent more decades than I have exploring the paranormal. And they believe that time doesn't work the same way for demons. And they do remember you. This paranormal investigator that I'm talking about has had the repeat demon communicate with them. And yes, in that situation, the Holy Catholic Church agreed with them on possession, and they got the permission to go forward with the rite and ritual of exorcism, which is very rarely given, as you well know. So, before we wrap up tonight, you know, it looks like we've got about 10 minutes left of the show here. But before we do that, I want to see if another caller wants to call in. So call in if you're there. Tell me a story. Tell me something. Right? You want to be live on the Unholy Broadcast? Give me a call. Let me know what you believe. Let me know what you've experienced. Do you believe in the paranormal? Do we find the paranormal? Or does the paranormal find us? Interesting questions. And that's all we have, really, are questions. And that's why we investigate. We need to know the nature of these things. Now, if you're hearing my story tonight for the first time, you're wondering why I speak about these subjects from such a personal perspective. The complete story told in my book is The Unholy Silence, right? It's the true account of what happened to me and my family during a year-long haunting in Idaho. The footsteps, the doors, the windows, the apparitions, the mimicry, the escalation. Right? The things that happened there changed how I look at the paranormal forever. The Unholy Silence is available through Amazon, Barnes & Noble, Lulu, and every major book outlet. I think last time I counted, it's available in over 40 countries around the world. And you can also visit AuthorDougOwen.com for more information about my book, my upcoming appearances, my interviews, The Unholy Podcast, which is the pre-recorded version of this, except I interview paranormal investigators, experiencers, and people who have knowledge, demonologists, ufologists, Bigfootologists. Now, The Unholy Broadcast here is where everything else is happening in the unholy world. So, that's what's going on. And here's what's coming up. So, there's a lot happening, and I'll share this with you while we wait to see if another caller is going to call in. I've got some upcoming appearances, interviews, television projects happening, and you're going to be seeing me on Paraflix quite a bit. A couple of different shows on Paraflix. If you don't already have a Paraflix account, it's like $4 a month or something like that. They're, you know, considered the Netflix of horror, but they don't charge the Netflix prices. But a couple of shows that are going to be there. I'm going to have a couple appearances showing up on Paraflix. So subscribe to that if you want to see more. And there's more happening. And I'll be able to talk about that with the announcements coming up sooner here. 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I'm everywhere. If you simply Google Author Doug Owen, you'll come up with like 10 pages of links and things like that. So if you like the broadcast, share them. Jump into the live chat. Jump into the live phone calls. And if you've got a paranormal story that you think we need to hear, reach out. Because this program isn't only about my experiences. It's about all of our experiences. And I really want to know what has happened to you. Now, when I experienced these events, as I wrote in my journal, The Unholy Silence, I was very much alone. I didn't have anybody to talk to about it. That's not true. I had Tom at MySpace. That was the height of technology. Everybody was friends with Tom. You couldn't have a MySpace account without having him be a friend, right? But there were no paranormal investigators. There was no ghost chasers, ghost facers, ghost hunters, whatever, ghost paranormal states, whatever shows are out there, right? There was none of that. There was nobody to call. I had one paranormal investigation team in the entire state of Idaho. That was it. Nobody else. So what does that mean? Well, now there's help. That's what that means. I went through it alone. I went to the church. I went to friends. I went to psychics. I had people come to my house and investigate. And I'll tell you, I felt very much alone. I felt a certain shame about being haunted. Isn't that strange? There is a certain shame. And I've written it before, and I'll say it again. Society doesn't know how to treat the differently abled. If you're physically disabled, you fake it. You try to conceal how bad your affliction is. If you're depressed, you fake being well. Right? And if you're haunted, you better keep that to yourself. Because there are two possibilities. Number one, you're crazy. Number two, you're completely damned by evil. So that's the shame that I felt. That's the way I looked at it at the time. My views obviously have changed over the years. But in my opinion and my view, that's how I felt. And somehow I felt it was my fault for having all of this torment go through it. It's good old-fashioned Catholic guilt at its finest, right? There's no reason I should have felt shame about being afflicted. But I did. And if you're out there experiencing the same thing, if you're afraid your boss is going to find out and fire you, if you're afraid that the health and welfare department's going to find out that you're haunted or that you believe you're haunted, and they're going to take away your children, reach out for help. There are so many paranormal groups out there and organizations, and really good ones. You can find all of these people that I am friends with and people who follow me on Facebook, Instagram, TikTok, Threads, LinkedIn. All of these places, there's an option for you. There's help. You're not alone. And please do not doubt your own sanity first. But that's what we're taught, isn't it? Doubt your own sanity. You couldn't possibly have seen a ghost. Oh, you couldn't have seen that happen. That didn't really happen, did it? No, a ghost didn't come and pull your panties down in the middle of the night. That's nonsense. Trust your instincts. That's why you have them. Don't just arbitrarily think that you're insane. And there are so many paranormal groups out here, and there's so much evidence. I've got audio that'll make your hair stand up. Not EVP, oh, let's use the computer and figure... No, I've got old school recording. A pocket recorder. And something evil from the darkness hissed at me. And spoke some words. When there was nothing there. I've seen apparitions that you wouldn't believe. I've heard things. Terrifying things. Things that whisper from the dark. And they seem bent on destroying any sense of peace that you can come up with and manufacture. So, we're going to close with a simple question tonight here. And with 6 minutes left, I'm going to go ahead and close the Unholy Hotline. I appreciate the caller calling in. That's fantastic. Tell your friends. Tell your enemies. Tell everybody about the show. Let's get a bunch of listeners here. The more people that call in, the more fun it is. I mean, that's what we're all about, right? So, the question here that I'm going to leave you with, when does a haunting turn demonic? And maybe there is no simple answer. Maybe the categories overlap. Maybe some things are spirits. Maybe some things are something else entirely. And maybe the things that we call demons aren't what centuries before called demons. Or maybe some of those ancient warnings. And maybe those exist because human beings have encountered the same thing for thousands of years. Different names, different cultures, different victims, same darkness. And if that's possible, then perhaps the most frightening thing about something demonic isn't what it can do tonight. It's how long can it wait? A human lifespan has an expiration date. Maybe theirs doesn't. So, I'd love to see you guys. Visit my website, authordougowen.com. That's where you can find all of my upcoming appearances, my shows, broadcasts, podcast episodes, interviews with experiencers and people who are far more knowledgeable about these things than I am. There's a ton of evidence out there in the world. So, I would ask you, if you're interested in paranormal investigating and seeking the truth of what these things are, that are out there. Keep asking questions. Keep looking for answers. Try to find a solution to your problem. And if you need help, do not feel shame or embarrassment. Give a call. Because these things are real. I've said it before, and I'll say it again. The paranormal exists. Whether you believe in it or not, it exists. And it doesn't need your permission. It simply is. That's just a fact. There's too much evidence. It's real. Now, what it is, we don't know. as I've said before, it could be black hole energy. It could be the CERN Super Hadron Collider. It could be the Higgs boson God particle that was created. Right? It could be an interdimensional being. Maybe it's an evil, bizarro version of yourself that's coming here to fuck with you. We don't know. So we label it paranormal, because it's not normal. Not what we consider the normal nature of the world. Right? Something entirely different. Something bizarre. Something strange. Something unexplained. 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It's a wonderful little radio station out there. A lot of Texans involved. It's kind of funny. And if you like accents, you know, listen to the shows there. They're pretty great. A lot of paranormal things on that network. That's where the unexplained goes to stay home. So if you like that, if you're listening, you know, on your phone, if you're at work and you can't watch, just take a listen. Listen to what I'm saying. And later on, you can find episodes of the Unholy Broadcast. This episode, you'll find it on YouTube. You'll find it out there. I'll go ahead and post it. It'll be great. But if you like what you hear, subscribe. Subscribe to my podcast. Subscribe to my broadcast. Follow me. I'll be having another book coming out. Launch date will be Halloween for Beyond the Unholy. This is going to be a follow-up to my book, The Unholy Silence. And if you love movies, stay tuned. I'm in active talks with studios to have The Unholy Silence adapted from book to screen. Limited miniseries is what I'm going for. Full-length motion picture. Stay tuned. I'm working very hard to make this a reality for everybody. Because it is a fascinating story, and I think it deserves to be told. With all of the evidence that I have, it's very compelling. So, all right. Dear viewers, dear listeners, keep searching for answers. Stay safe, as I always say, and until next time, be aware and beware. Because sometimes the silence is the most terrifying thing. Take care of you guys. Take care of yourself. Take care of each other. Be kind to each other. Right? Thanks, guys.

you know, and he's fine. Like, all right, great. Like, no formal sexuality. Well, maybe she meant that he broke up with her, and he's like, he could finally come out of the closet. He's like, okay, good. You know, these other people realize it too. Well, you know, whatever. Chastity, number 22. He dressed in my clothes once. Okay. Played it off like it was a joke. He was a serial cheater. I wonder if he got a woman that was about basically the same size as him so he could fit in those clothes. Or did he just start putting her clothes on? Because that would be... Yeah, I mean, that would be... If I was going to do that, I would do that. I would go find me a lady that's about the same size as me so that when I do wear her clothes, they'll fit. Maybe even somebody a little bit bigger than me. Anyway, very into himself and his clothes, looks, etc. But was very much a guy's guy. Abusive towards women. Well, guys don't have to... Anyway. Guys don't have to be abusive towards women to be a guy's guy. Covered in tats. Worked on cars, etc. When I found the Craigslist emails seeking other dudes, it sealed the deal. I obviously left him. He came out 8 years later. Alright, well, did it, finally. Number 23, Victoria Lay, 33, always being in competition with me, trying to humble me, not emotionally understanding me. I gotta say, like, I do think that's probably, as a society, I don't think it's that bad. People want to say everything's bad. People always want to say shit's bad. Because selling, you know, really they used to say sex sells, now saying shit's bad sells. You know, Roosevelt said we have nothing to fear but fear itself. Today they wouldn't say that. They'd say we got everything to fear, including fucking fear. But anyway, I gotta say, this environment is not that bad towards lesbian, gay, bisexual, transgender, anything like that. It is not as bad as people make it out to sound. It could be a shit ton worse. You could be like in Uganda where they execute people for coming out as this. There's a lot of shit out there. But I'm not saying being like the worst is being the best. But I am saying it's not that bad. It's not as bad as people paint it out. Now, that being said, I do think it is bad that you still have individuals that even if you're at the top of the LGBT, the second one, your G, or even the first one, L. You're right there at the top, and yet you feel, for whatever reason, that it's probably not so much society is weighing you down, but like family or expectations of friends or just the people you run around with. You feel that you can't come out and be that gay person or lesbian person you are. That's really a shame to me. That's a sad thing. I mean, because I knew these stories years ago, but I mean, like, you know, and I know that there's been people that had relationships, and sometimes, you know, that, and I guess, you know, more of them were set up, I mean, than I thought, you know, really, in that understanding. I thought, you know, but I don't know. But I can tell you this, a society as a whole, if you come out as a gay guy and you're working in business and you're like one day you say, hey, I'm dating a woman. And next day you say, hey, I'm dating a guy. Most of you ain't going to give a shit. All right. As long as you ain't rubbing it in their face or doing anything else, they don't want to hear what you're dating with a woman or anything else. Most people don't even know who you're dating. Most people don't even know your sexuality. They just assume. And if they assume wrong, so what? Fuck them. You didn't never tell them anything. They shouldn't be assumed. So, it goes back down to it, but I do think that a lot of people, probably the real reason why they don't want to say they're gay is because they don't want to come out in front of their family, or they don't want to come out in front of their friends, or they just basically think that they're supposed to be this type of person, and maybe, you know, I don't know, maybe it's also some other things inside of their head they're saying because, you know, they think, well, no, maybe I'm not really that gay. Which... really, in this here is that if you are somewhat gay, you're pretty much gay. Just you might as well admit it. Because otherwise, you're just hiding the rest of it. So, I don't know why people don't just come out exactly. I guess everybody has a different reason why they're not doing that. But I'm not saying that society is what's pushing it back. I think that's just the fear everything mentality. You know, it's, well, society doesn't allow them to come out. I'm like, no, society does allow people to come out.
It's just I don't know if their internet or network of people is really helping them out to do this, or at least just say, hey, look, I don't give a fuck. You like banging guys? I like banging chicks. What do I care? You know, again, what do I care? If they didn't care, it'd be better. Unfortunately, you got a families that are caring, supposedly, and all they're doing is going out there and fucking over your life because they want to know what everything's in your life and your business and this, that, and the other. And they shouldn't. All right, number 24. This is 1,000 times. Yes. I found a string of emails he sent to a man he met off of Craigslist at the beginning of our relationship, including the ones he sent on the day he proposed to me. I found them after I agreed to let his openly gay best friend from high school move in with us while he was in between places. Wow. I mean, at the, you see, that's the thing. It's like at that point, you're kind of wondering to yourself, what is this guy hiding from? I mean, who's he hiding from? Because even his openly gay friend is like, hey, look, I ain't got any problem being gay in today's society. It's all right. But why is this guy going out here and feeling that he's got to not be gay and he's got to even propose to somebody? I mean, it's very odd to me. Something is up. Something's up. And it's like I say, it's got to be his network of friends, family. He just didn't feel comfortable coming out with it. But which is weird though, the only time like I'd actually had somebody that actually did do that, they came directly out and had to tell us, was this one dude, and we remember I told you the story. He said like he said, hey, we're gonna go out to this one restaurant or something, and it was all like a bunch of other guys that he knew. And he said, I'm coming out, I gotta tell you, I'm gay. And then everybody's like, yeah, we kinda already knew that. We kinda already knew that. So I don't know, maybe sometimes, you know, that's the case. These guys, they don't want to come out and say they're gay, but everybody already knows. I would say their family probably is the last part, doesn't, I mean, but we had that other story earlier where the guy goes over there and the woman comes up as her girlfriend, the girlfriend of the guy, and the mother says, I thought he was gay. Yeah, so I don't know. I don't know. Maybe it's just all in their head, or maybe it's, you know, being like, you know, thinking that everybody's going to be pissed at them, or their mom's going to get mad, or something's going to happen, or whatever. My thing is this: the day you don't live behind somebody else's door, and the day you have your own door and you can close it, you can do whatever the fuck you want, all right? And you shouldn't be worried about what everybody else thinks what you do behind your door, because they don't give a shit about your opinions, what they're doing behind their door. So, think of that. And if they do have a problem with it, go tell them go fuck themselves. All right, that's my advice for you. Number 26, Clara Wada Wade Wellness. Okay, he stayed best friends for years with his military partner, battle buddy. I mean, I don't know. It's a word of that weird. All right, said military partner. I was like, oh, okay. Even moved the guy into our home for a few months. This guy was married to a beautiful and intelligent woman who brought home the big bucks, and no matter what, she was always in the wrong, according to my ex. I realized something was up when he became extremely controlling and jealous of his friend. When they opened their marriage up to others, it's like he could take him having a wife, but having others was where he drew the line. Huh. So I finally realized something happened because he's extremely controlling and jealous of his friend when they opened their marriage up to others. But so they basically became, I guess, like she realized, hey, look, this ain't working out. I'll start banging other dudes. You can go bang other dudes too. And then this guy's like, ah, crap, I thought he was just going to be like in this relationship that with this one woman and I could, you know, wow him. So he wanted him all to himself. But then eventually the woman just said, look, I want to be with guys that want me. And then he said, all right, well, I want to be with guys that want me too. So and then the other guy's like, shit, I want you. Very convoluted. Very convoluted, that one. Man. Yeah, that's the thing. I don't know. It's also kind of reminds me of the uncle thing, my own uncle, about the woman he married, really hot chick. Number 26, extra homophobic, overcompensated by sleeping with a lot of women.
That's another weird one. I don't know. I mean, like it's always going the exact opposite route. Thus, it's like what I said about areas that have a lot of religious people in them are going to have a lot of Satanists. They just do. And when you don't have a lot of religious people, you don't have a lot of Satanists. It's just the way it works. It's because they want to be the exact opposite of what the other people are. So if you know you're gay, you're like, well, what's the opposite of that? Some guy that bangs a lot of chicks, some guy that's religious, some guy that, whatever. Anyway, well, I'll digress on that. Number 28, this is a magical gangster. He shaved his hair between his ass, I guess on his taint, and shaved all over. Said it was for his tattoos. Shit was sus to me because he never did booty stuff. Because we never did booty stuff. Oh, okay. So basically, he's saying, like, hey, look, I'm shaving it between my balls and my asshole. So she's thinking that he's doing that for somebody else. All right. Well, yeah. Well, he's doing booty stuff, just not with you. Anyway, and this last one here, this one's from Film and Amber. This was from the 7th of June here. 29. I'm 29, our last one for the day. Sharing his story with permission because we both laugh about it, but we dated our freshman year of high school to our sophomore year, and he didn't really give me any signs. One day we were in algebra class, and I told him I wanted to get five guys after school, and he said after a long pause that he wanted five guys too, and told me that he's gay. Fast forward 10 years. Well, what was she wanting the five guys for? For banging them or something? Anyway, fast forward 10 years, and him and his husband are my best friends. So wait a minute, wait a minute. So you were dating him? He said. And about it was we dated our freshman year high. Okay, I got you. Him and his husband. Okay, well, yeah, well, I mean, that was a long time ago. You know what I mean? Again, trying to prove himself to somebody else, but I don't really think he's trying to prove himself to society. I think it was mainly more trying to prove himself to direct people. Kind of like the guy we knew was trying to prove himself to us that he wasn't gay, but he was gay as could be. So, I mean, I wish he would have said, what gave it away? He never even asked that, but. We could have said, well, you always wanted to go to gay clubs. That was one of the things. And you always made excuses why you wanted to go to gay clubs. Cheap beer, people buy your beer, and you didn't drink a lot of beer. So this is, we did, but fun stuff, fun stuff. Yeah, I feel bad for some people, but I mean, like, don't make your problem somebody else's problem. That's what I gotta say. Don't go out there and make women's problem your problem. If you can't go out there and say your sexuality is, don't ruin somebody else's sexuality just for it. Go out there and be a man, grow some balls, and tell her to the world you're a gay man. And if they don't like it, go fuck themselves. And if they like it, come fuck me. Yeah, only if they're a guy. All right, we'll see you guys back here in a bit. We're gonna take a little break. We'll be right back with some more Unexplained Love here on the Unexplained Radio Network, unexplainedradio.com. We'll see you back in a bit, guys, for a second half, the bottom half of Unexplained Love.

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All right. A little other homework we got to do is that the Texas Radio Music Awards, all that, the TRRMA is coming up. It won't be listed until like November is when the voting actually happens. The submission for nominations is a little bit before that. So check in on that, TRRMA.net. The other side of that coin is next week Thursday, the Hallowed Hearth will start debuting its program for 2 hours, followed by Blue Nights, Unexplained Love, as is now. And the other part of that is, if you're absolutely fascinating, you absolutely have a great idea, topic, or something else for a show, you can do 45 shows a year out of 52 weeks. Not bad if you can do that. And give us a message, give us contact, and maybe we'll put you on the air. If you're absolutely fascinating, put your own show, and you'll be debuting just like Howard Hearth will be debuting next week. And tomorrow night, New Aeon Now, followed by The Unholy and The Unholy Live. All these new episodes coming on tomorrow. An encore show, review, parade. Well, actually, it's going to be on hiatus this weekend, so they're not going to be on Saturday night. All right. Well, that being said, we're going to get back in some topics, and we got some weird ones coming up. Okay, so this is 27 people that wrote in. They're sharing fantasies that thoroughly disappointed them once they got to actually experience them. So let's see what they're about. So there's a lot of different fantasies people have, and sometimes they work out, sometimes they don't. One of the most basic ones I always say, and I think this happens a lot, I remember I had a friend of mine when I was in college, I was working at this hotel and I was a night auditor, and he wanted to nail his chick in the shower. And I don't know why I couldn't do it anywhere else. But anyway, he wanted to do the shower. And I'm like, yeah, so he wanted a room. So I said, well, hey, this person already checked out. You can go use that one. And, you know, again, like if anybody's banged lady in the shower or with water, it just doesn't work. It makes things drier, like Ryan said on Family Guy. Okay, number one. Our very first one comes from Humblefruit 4201. Sex in a hot tub. Fellas, if everything is warm and wet, then nothing is warm and wet. It's just, we just said that. I don't know. I didn't even look at that one. I did not look at it before I read that. But that, you know, the guy had a fantasy of this, and it probably played out pretty bad. I didn't ask him what happened, because I always say, yeah, that doesn't work. So nothing is warm and wet. It felt like sticking my dick into a dried out leather couch. Hey, that's your lady, man. I mean, come on, you know, you gotta talk about like that. It was bizarre. A 0 of 10 experience. Food plus sex also sounds fun, but it's sticky and stains the sheets. Humblefruit 4201. Okay, you ain't gonna be as graphic on it, but okay, I would say yes, yes. It does dry everything out. Because women really don't just produce water. If it was just water, it would do the exact same effect as water. So yes, water does dry everything out. Sand is also very bad too. So the idea of people like, hey, let's have sex on the beach. Yeah, unless you want to get sex deep down into her cooter, that's not going to really help out. It's just going to dry things out. Silica dries out stuff. The food plus sex always was ridiculous to me. Like, you'll see people are like, hey, let's use whipped cream, let's use this. And you're like, the starter kit of it is always like either strawberries or definitely whipped cream. And you immediately realize none of this shit makes any sense. Because all it does is, even if you're like, they said, gets, you know, food gets on the sheets and everything else, it just makes everybody's body very sticky.
I mean, in the movies, they act like, oh, yeah, I'm just going to lick this off or whatever. And it's like, yeah, but the sugars are still there. So it's very sticky and they're wet. Yeah, it's something not fun. That's not something to experiment with. So, you young kids out there, you stay away from that. I don't know how many young kids are listening. It's already way past midnight here. It is 12:42 in the morning. So, probably go on for about at least 40 minutes, something like that. So, we'll see. Number two, a three-way with two girls and one guy, me. So the guy wrote, this is from Terrible Pabs. In theory, it sounds like the best time you could have. In reality, it feels like trying to structure some sort of co corporate buyout, constantly trying to balance everyone's expectations, wants, and internal desires. They are too self-conscious to actually admit. I had one good experience with it, but it required the two girls to be very good friends. Very open to it. They actually suggested it to me. And extremely good at communicating in the heat of the moment. Yeah, communication is key, I guess, when you got that many people. Or it's just like, I guess his way of looking at the three-way, the two girls, one guy, is probably the way, like, most pornos you see that do this. It's the guy is basically just directing the whole thing. But when you have people that are trying to actually get off at the same time, well, there's not enough people around. You got three people and two holes. What are you gonna do? Well, actually, four holes. Well, five, I guess, when you ask the other guys. So something's gotta be sitting around waiting. So that's what's gonna have to happen for at least a little bit. Number three, threesomes with swinging couples. I'm a guy, and fucking another dude's wife is all fun and games. Until the husband has second thoughts or starts to get jealous. Victor Vaughn, this is who left that one. And then later on, there's an addendum to this written by Ashton8177. I was in a group activity on this big U-shaped couch. Okay. Woman was finishing me, and I look up, and her husband was opposite side of the couch, staring at me. The eye contact as I nutted in his wife's mouth was very awkward. That's the thing. It's like, why do you. Okay. We've read tons of stories like this. Tons of stories about people, having three ways, this, that, and the other. The thing is this. Usually it's the guy trying to egg on the woman to do something that, and we've read that, but sometimes there are times when the woman's basically just saying, hey, this would be really good. It'll really help our sex life out because she just wants to go out and bang other dudes. And so it's really hard to tell. I mean, because some guys are just so stupid that it's really hard to tell whether or not this guy is the one that came up with the idea and he's just completely dumb, or went along with the idea and he's just completely dumb. The thing is that you just got to go out there and say to anybody, I'm not into this. I don't want to do this. This is not going to be good and will not end well. And there are people that this, I guess, ends well for, but if the, you know, there, the thing is, in that situation where this guy just looking over there and seeing what's going on, she's like, I'm not into this. This is a guy's basically saying, yeah, I'm gonna leave this lady. So their relationship probably ended at that moment. That guy blew his load in her mouth. There you go. Good addendum story. At least nobody got, well, the relationship got hurt, but nobody got hurt at the process. I think there are some stories in here where people actually got really, really hurt from people doing things or just in general, like this example. Number four from DF Parker 78, a man who got hurt. Sex outdoors. Mosquito bites on my scrotum, folks. So, yeah, that can happen, yes. This one comes from Supercat 21, number five. This is our fifth one story, excuse me. Come on, face. We were on vacation one time and having sex nearly every day. We were in this absolute massive shower, so big we could stand away from the water. And she surprised me. Okay, so this is a guy.
So she surprised me by asking if I wanted to. I confirmed a half a dozen times. Okay, if he wants to come on her face, whatever, I guess that's what it is. So he wants to be cockier, and she says if she wanted to. He's like, yeah, I confirmed half a dozen times. But she said, sure. The absolute disgust on her face when it hit, I ended up pulling away as quickly as possible. She was cockier, and she says, if you wanted to. He's like, yeah, I confirmed half a dozen times. But she said, sure. The absolute disgust on her face when it hit.

or whatever the deal is. Basically, she's bored. And then until he comes back, or whatever the deal. And, or, this is, movies are usually, these shows are usually derogatory. They're usually beneficial for the man. It takes no, whatever, consideration for it. So that's why women are not going to be really interested in it. Anyway, I'm not really interested in that. I always think that, you should blow your load to vagina, dude. I think that's where it should go. That way it makes a nice little pocket, keeps it for it. You don't have to worry about it. Till all that stuff comes out the next morning. All right. Or that same night. Who knows? Quit moving around, ladies. Okay. We'll move on down. Number six. This one's coming from Guilty Leopard 8365. I had a fantasy about being left tied up, blindfolded in a hotel room. Okay. My ex and I tried to acting it out. I thought he was going to come back in and fuck me after a few minutes. He waited like an hour. By then, I had fallen soundly asleep, laughing out loud. Yeah, that, the hell did he go? I mean, it's like, you tie somebody up, you go downstairs, you. I mean, where the hell did he go for an hour, though? That's my thing. It's like, let you go get drunk or something. I mean, like, what the? That doesn't make any sense. I mean, I would have walked down the hallway and said, "Okay, I'm walking back," and they'd be like, "It's too soon." Like, okay, this one goes on. This one, there's a couple of different comments that were added to this before this one was finished. Rainy days, why? I don't think it's rain though. Mine went and took a. Lord. Mine went and took a shit in the bathroom with one of those barn doors. Let me with a vibe that slithered away as with the 45 minutes went on. Energy was weird after and haven't tried it again. I don't know what the fuck you're talking about. This is the thing. So the guy goes over there. So basically somebody's tied up on the bed. So we're assuming that it's a lady. Tied up on the bed. The guy goes takes a shit in the bathroom. That's what they say. Shit in the bathroom with one of those barn doors. So basically, the top and bottom is probably exposed. So it kind of ruins the mood. It says, okay, left me with a vibe that slithered away as 45 minutes went on. Energy was weird after that. Haven't tried again. Well, what do you take 45 minutes in the bathroom for? Taking a dump? I mean. I think he needs to go see a proctologist or something. I mean, something's wrong there. Anyway, Phoenix Apuk wrote, and this is an addendum on that same number six question about the being left tied up. Completely tying a girl to an all four bedposts. Okay, it was kind of fun, but she couldn't do anything but lie there, literally. Made it feel more like a weird game of solitaire. Phoenix Apoc. Yeah, you gotta have some kind of movement because if somebody can't move at all, you're probably just gonna like end up hurting them because like you're pushing pressure down when they were, say for instance, they're tied on all four bedposts and they're about tied up as best they can, tight as they could be, and yet at the same time, there's a little give. Well, as soon as you lay on top of them, you're pushing more downward. That give goes, and now they're just being their feet and hand and stuff like that are losing circulation because, I mean, really, like to all the bedposts, I don't say that's a really good idea. Maybe like you got something where you're tying around the elbows, and they've been their elbow. Like say basically, okay, here's something. The hands are tied together. The elbows are tied, wrapped around underneath the knees. So basically, they're making some kind of U formation. And as long as it's doggy style, you're probably okay. If it became missionary, it'd be difficult. Yeah, that's probably the only way. I mean, unless it's like some to chair or something, and even then, you're still kind of like in doggy position. I really. Tying somebody up seems like the best way to do it is through doggy position, unless you risk cutting off circulation of their hands and legs through missionary or feet. Anyway, there you go. That is an example of what you can and cannot do. Good information. Good information there.

didn't think about that one. Number seven, not so much a fantasy, but I thought, I'll look at the name in a second, but I thought was being all sexy, bending my ex over in the shower. So not so much a fantasy, bending my ex over in the shower and going down on her from behind. Damn near waterboarded myself. Do not do this. Well, I guess the idea was that he couldn't breathe through his mouth, and then the water made him so he couldn't breathe through his nose either. That was Dragon Den. I guess something. I can't guess your name. Next, there's actually two addendums on this one here too. Other people added to it. I think anything shower sex related looks much better choreographed on TV. I, woman, have tried twice and almost fell and cracked my head open both times. We actually had some stories where people fell out of the showers and ended up in the hospital. Yeah, you got to watch out. I mean, it's already slippery enough. I fell one time in the shower when I was a kid. The stupid rod for the curtain fell down and hit me in the back of the head. I was like knocked unconscious for like half a second. I mean, like maybe 2 or 3 seconds. But I woke up because there was water all over the place. I was like, what the fuck? I'm like, oh yeah, I forgot. I got hit in the back of the head by the damn rod. And there was nobody else in there. So I imagine if there's somebody else in there. This one here is Howard Jones adds an addendum to that number 7-1. It says, eating a woman out in the shower. The thought of foreplay in the shower seemed hot to me. And a girl I met in college wanted to take a shower together. It was our shower stall in the college dorm. Barely enough room for two people. You also had to shower with flip-flops on because of athlete's foot. I went down on her, and at first, it seemed awesome until I almost drowned while eating her pussy. Thank you, Howard Jones. I appreciate that. Yes, it's kind of like what the other guy said. Yes, you know, and at the end of it, let me tell you this. Okay, there's all these scenarios that movies show and places to do things and everything else. Excuse me, I drank there. You soon find out that every other place sucks. I mean, maybe a chair, but every other place sucks. The bed is the best place. By far, hands down, there is nothing better than banging in the bed. The floor sucks. Outdoors suck. The beach sucks. Inside a pool sucks. Inside the shower sucks. You know, and just anything you say, unless it's something that can bend you over well. So I don't, you know, I gotta say, like, yeah, you just give up on those things. Just go to the fucking bed. Yeah, even a car sucks. I mean, it's just nothing. So, unless they're sucking you, and then that sucks, and then you're, well, that's pretty good, actually. It's a good suck. Okay, number 8. This one, Cozy Ghost 23 writes, bringing food into the bedroom. Okay, here's another one of those. You think, sweet, this penis is going to taste like white chocolate, but instead, the white chocolate just tastes like penis. Well, tell him to clean his fucking penis off. Jesus, man, I mean, at least that way it would taste kind of like soap and white chocolate. You know, not as much penis. I don't know. You got to plan ahead. Yeah, that is true. That's pretty funny. So the white chocolate tastes like penis. Okay. This one here, I'll read the name in a second. 9. This is a little long, but my fantasy was liquid latex. Okay. We saw it on HBO's Real Sex way back when I thought it looked fun and sensual, like a custom paint painted on a cat suit. Like a custom painted on a cat suit. Okay, whatever. We picked it up at the sex shop and headed to the local motel. I have her spirit on my chest first, all the way down past the groin and all the way to the crack of my ass. And then I start working on her. I only get to her stomach and under her boobs, covered somewhat with this thick purple fluid when I notice something seems off. I'm looking down trying to figure out what's happening and try to stand upright when I feel
I can only describe as having every hair from your pubes to onto your nipples being tugged simultaneously. Fairly well. Simultaneously, fairly well. I'm in troubleshooting mode now because I assume it must be safe. It was on the show. So I just go wash it off. Okay, so that's what they're going to. I attempt to walk over to the tub, and previously firm tug turned into a million little fingers trying to pull out each hair slowly but firmly. Panic sets in, so I crouch over and scuttle to the tub like a crab, as I am pretty sure I'm going to be immobile in around 30 seconds. Hop into the tub, the water is running, and then the vulcanizing process was complete. The whole front of me was encased in 1/8-inch thick vulcanized rubber shell. I can't get out of the tub now either. Oh fuck, oh fuck, oh fuck. Let's try peeling this off. Yeah, no. Okay, you would run over to CVS and get some rubbing alcohol, please. Maybe that will do it, I shriek. She still has some on herself, which it what is a shell now too, but she manages to peel it off, and after a few minutes without too much trouble. While she was out shopping, I'm losing my shit and picture three or four firefighter EMT guys having to come in to do an idiot rescue. She gets back, and the rubbing alcohol does absolutely nothing. I'm heartbroken. Go get some scissors, and says, "Go get some scissors. That should do it." I plead. Scissors arrive, and while I'm able to cut off the hair one hair at a time, I'll be here till Monday morning cutting hairs mostly like this. I'm going to cut the shit out of myself, including my penis, whenever that has turtled into, or including my penis, wherever that has turtled into, so he didn't know where his penis went. Okay, this is a long story, but it's getting to the point. Now I ask her to go get a razor with the rectangular ones that come wrapped in thin cardboard. Okay, yeah, like just the kind of safety razor, but with nothing around it. All right. I peered out of my chest and I'm able to pull the rubber skin back just enough so that I can start hacking away at taut hairs and have some level of assurance that I won't carve myself up. This delicate process takes a good couple of hours before I'm at the groinal region. So he ain't even got to his wang and he's still cutting his stuff off. And much to my delight, I find the rubber shell has kind of rested on my puffy crow's nest and didn't bond next to the skin or the crow, which made the process a lot easier. Okay, so basically saying, like, it kind of rested on his top of his pubes and not really deep into the deeper layers right next to the skin. Okay, but here's where it gets really hairy, and you find out just how much you trust your partner. The liquid latex did manage to get really well into the taint. That's where the leg joins almost on the starfish itself. Okay, I don't know what I mean by starfish, but between your balls and your asshole, that's what he's talking about. I can't reach any of these parts. Take charge of the implement, lady. You're my only hope. So I flip over and get ready to take it like a man, a quivering man. The delicate operation commenced, the clock moving like molasses slowly. And then suddenly I felt the snap of the final ass hair releasing me from my self-imposed sex tomb. I was free. My heart finally slowed. My sweating stopped, and I lift up a smoke. I was 21 years old then, and she was my first sexual partner, and still is at 51. I love now my wife to bits this day. None of your B. Okay, 5084. Okay, wow.
So he was 18, so he was, no, he was 21, so that was 30 years ago. So basically, and I this was he just did this not so long ago, so we're talking about 1995, 96. Yes, don't I don't know why they sell this stuff either. I don't really I mean I've never used it, but I anything that you put on your body that's gonna adhere to your body will probably pull off every goddamn hair on your body. I mean, it's just kind of a given, man. It's really like, yeah, like that was a really dangerous thing. I mean, yeah, because it especially using that razor blade, I'm freaking out. But yes, yeah, this is the thing. It's like these things. I don't know why that they even sell this stuff. I mean, unless you have no hair on your body, but I, yeah, it is what it is. And I have a lot of hair, so I would never be using this. Okay, this one's by Santas. Number 10. Having my balls squeezed hard, okay? Always turned on when I see a woman do that to a man in a movie or a show. Had a date and we got to discussing ball busting and she said she was into it. We're making out in the car later and she grabbed my balls hard. I ended up driving home hunched over. Huh. Yeah, I don't, I would not, I don't think of that as like a sexual type thing. I just think that if somebody did do that, that's just basically trying to inflict pain. So I don't know why this guy thought that was going to be a good idea. The body paint stuff or whatever the hell they were talking about before the other one, I don't know what the purpose of that is either, but hey, whatever floats your boat, at least that makes a little bit more sense than somebody grabbing your nuts and just putting them through a ringer. Number 11. And this one's from probably slacking. I had this fantasy of being woken up to sex, like waking up in the middle of it. Yeah, it turns out when I'm asleep, I'd really rather stay asleep. Way less hot in practice. Yeah, they always act like somebody's kind of like just coming out of it, and they're really, I mean, I don't know, like sleep is something that you really need, and when you get it, like sometimes like you have the morning wood, the hard on stuff and everything, and somebody starts going down on that, and like if you're awake, it's different than if you're asleep. You'd probably just be like, oh well, I'm not really in the mood part of it, but I do have an erection. This one was also followed up by Bad Loss, wrote to number 11 and add this part. My girlfriend told me she wants this, and there is no fucking way I'm poking that bear. She wildly underestimates her temperament when she first wakes up. Yeah, that's the case too, because a lot of people wake up in a very, very bad mood, especially when you're fooling around or whatever the deal is, or you're messing with them. And so if that's the case, yeah, you're gonna like try to put your head down there and help her out by eating out the young lady, and then she's gonna just twist your neck with her legs, freak out, nearly break your neck. Anyway, gotta watch out for that. Anxious Yam 4910 writes, and this is a 12th question answer. Edging. I really thought it would be awesome. Read about it when I talked to my husband. When I talked to my husband about it, he said some girls he went out with loved it, but it's not for everyone. So we tried it. I got so mad. Instead of pleasure, it brought me so much rage. And no, I couldn't finish after all, because turns out my body won't work like that. 0/10, do not recommend. I know edging with the guy is basically just they just keep whacking off and they just try like not to orgasm. But whereas I never really thought about edging for a woman because you can orgasm again and again. It's not like you're really just wore out or tired or anything else. So why would you want to not get to that peak and just start over? And if you ever had to, somebody that's really hard to reach that peak and they really want you to whack them off, like masturbate them as a lady, that's, yeah, your hand gets wore out as a guy. Anyway, just saying. Dag of Mar, this one was number 13, anal. Never try anal on a whim, because if she isn't prepped, it gets messy. Yes, we've read so many stories about this, and it's usually almost always heterosexual couples. Rarely is it a gay couple. Usually they know what they're doing, and
they're fine. But yes, there's a lot of the heterosexual ones out there that, yes, we even had one that somebody said that they did anal one time, and she said everything went out fine. But the next time, he was really wasted. He was drunk, and he didn't do the things the normal way. So he like he she said that he put the lube on her butt, like a bunch of it, because he was drunk, and just immediately forced himself into her, and which caused her to react all over the bed and everywhere. So yes, only experienced people should do that. Yes, number 14. This one's from Tom Federoff. Pool sex. Turns out water is not great for lubrication. Yes, we had that a bunch of times already, you guys. But that's the case. I actually remember one time I was in the hotel and we only had one. Well, we had cameras at the doors. This was a long time ago. And we had door cameras at the doorways, but that would record everything. And this was in the 90s. But we only other place we had a camera, we didn't have them down the hallways or nothing like that. They were just too expensive, was in the pool. So that you could later on watch how the person drowned, because there was nobody gonna be like nobody was watching the cameras most of the time, and there was no lifeguard or anything, so what the hell? So the indoor pool had a camera. And I remember one time there was this guy and his chick, and you could tell like they were going to bang or something. They were trying to bang in the pool, but and the lights were off in there, but I could see it because it was like an infrared camera. And but it was really hard to tell what was going on anyway. And I was like, yeah, I kept thinking about it. I was like, that doesn't work. And I probably was a little bit younger than those people, but I'm like, yeah, I know that's not gonna do anything. The one place a lot of people did do the bang in was at the jacuzzi. But the problem with the jacuzzi was the camera didn't reach all the way over there. You could just tell people were, doing stuff in the dark. And that's the case, that they're probably banging, or at least trying to in that water. It dries everything out. Number 15 by Medical Orchard, 4215. My ex and I had pretty steady DDLG. Okay. I hate acronyms. I mean, whatever. Down doing back. Who the fuck knows? DDLG dynamic in our relationship. Not quite full time, but definitely foundational aspect of it. So, I get her this 6 foot teddy bear that she absolutely loves, and uses a kind of brace cuddle buddy thing. Sounds so weird when I'm trying to describe this. So basically, I guess she's saying like. It's a 6 foot fucking bear and she sleeps with it. I mean, I'm assuming. When doing anal. Okay. Think bear sitting against the. Okay, wait. Okay, we gotta find out what DDLG is. This is gonna just change everything in this stupid ass story. I don't know if this story's gonna be that great, because I'm like, you got a stupid ass acronym in there, man. DDLG meaning. Okay. Daddy Dom little girl. Okay, you could have just said about 1,000 other damn things, but age play, role play, but okay. Thank you. My ex and I had a pretty steady daddy daughter little girl. Okay, dynamic in our relationship. Not quite full time, but definitely foundational aspect of it. So I get her the 6 foot teddy bear and that she absolutely loves and uses as a kind of brace cuddle toy, cuddle buddy thing. Sounds weird, so yeah, I'll try to describe it. Okay. When doing anal, this think bear sitting against the headboard while she straddles the bear and I take her from behind. Anyway, I get the brilliant idea to have a strap on for the bear, a little double stuffing for the girlfriend. Bing, bang, boom. Daddy is a sex god, and look at me go. It turns out there's somewhat limited space in that area inside of her. So while there's a big bear dildo parked up front, I'm in the back and I'm trying to make this weird three-way work, and my dick is a sword fighting with her guts,
with said bear dildo. And yeah, needless to say, while weird and fun in theory, the execution didn't work out as imagined. Okay. The thing is, yeah, that is the case too. I don't, you see that in the movies, like, there's like two guys, like, or pornos, two guys like pounding like this one chick, like one in the vag, one in the ass and stuff. And it's like, there's only so much room there. I mean, you would literally fill the other guy's wang. It'd be like, just like, it'd be like if you had two plastic sacks on your wings and you're just like rubbing those plastic sacks together, I guess. And it's exactly that bear, the bear's wing is like going up against his. All right, number 16, not mine, but one of my ex's fantasies was choking. First, this is by Lost Jaw. First, she wanted me to choke her, but in her words, I wouldn't do it rough enough. This was almost making her pass out. And then she was like, I'll do it to you, but was able to choke me. So I would say choking. Okay, so yeah, that, I mean, the whole thing is about deprivation to your oxygen to your brain, and it's supposed to do something else. And so you really got to just basically, want to nearly kill yourself to do it. So another one by Flurf Duker. Number 17. Not mine, but an ex-girlfriend's. Sex on a horse. Her parents owned several horses. She swore it would be sexy. It was not sexy. It was not comfortable. The horse was decidedly not into it and wouldn't stand still. Yeah, horses are not going to, they barely stand still when you're trying to make them stand still. The entire event felt like physics experiment to break my dick, and it smelt like horse. Yeah, and not only that, you got to remember, on a horse, you're like 6 feet up in the fucking air. If you two fall over, you're going straight down on your damn neck. So, yes, that, I don't, people, in movies are magic. They can make anything look good. So, there you go. This one by Laggy Boobs, or Yaggy Boobs, too. Number 18, we tried the fruit roll-up thing. Fun at first, but gets really sticky real quick. And then you're faced with either licking until it's gone, may or may not finish first, or awkwardly removing the stuck bits. Then, when he had to wash off before continuing, because it would have been a yeast infection waiting to happen if we proceeded for penetration without washing. The idea of the fruit roll-up thing, I guess, is you just roll up your wang with a rope, fruit roll-up, which is a candy thing that, people don't know. It's they actually stole that idea from this one type of candy that was made in Syria. It's weird. Yeah, it's a true story. Look up the fruit roll. If you haven't know about this, look up fruit roll up. And it was by two brothers who stole the idea of using fruits to make some kind of. It's not a gelatin because it doesn't. Well, I don't know if fruit roll ups have gelatin in them because, yeah. But they weren't originally supposed to be a gelatin because gelatins, usually like jello or anything, have pig in them. That's what they use to hold them together. So this is not. The original fruit roll-ups do not have that because the Syrian guys made it. Anyway, so somehow it sticks all together, and I think I've ate it before, but I don't remember. Then, not the fruit roll-up, the original stuff. But anyway, then he had to wash off before continuing. Okay, sorry, I went on a tangent. So, okay, so he washed his wang before proceeding with penetration. That's where we're at. For those asking what it is. Fellatio using a fruit roll-up, okay, wrapped around an erect penis from the head downward. Where it ends depends on the hardware involved. So yeah, if the guy's got a big wang, the fruit roll-up may not cover up much. If the guy's got a small wang, you may not see the wang. Imagine you could use the fruit by, wait, you could use the fruit by the foot to do a custom mummy wrap. Too, so still don't recommend. Yeah, that anything that involves food, we kind of went over that. That's just it just doesn't work. Like I said,
The only thing that works are the traditional things that work. That's why other people in the past only did the real, just regular banging on a bed. Number 19, shower sex. Again, the water one. And this one's by Brybeard 44. Especially with a height difference. Yeah, that one could be dangerous because now both of y'all, the tall guy will fall on the smaller chick and create some serious damage. So shower sex, especially with the height difference. One person is freezing and trying to get legs up for the height difference in a slippery environment is sketchy. The freezing part is anytime it's not in the summer. If it's really warm out, and the house is warm, you're probably not going to have this problem. But yes, that's very, it's only like 3 months out of the year you don't feel extremely cold when you get a little bit of water on you and you move away from the hot water. Let's see. And going on to number 20, Crazy Unicorn 153 writes, I thought I wanted to be dominated. I asked my husband to slap me. He slapped me, not hard, and I started crying. I am vanilla as fuck. Yeah, that is pretty funny. So you cried. Why'd you cry? I mean, what the hell is that about? Just, why don't you just like, oh, well, you know. You could be, like, mad or upset, or you're like, why'd you do that? You asked for it. Lord, that's crazy. Crazy, crazy, crazy. Okay, who is that masked man? Okay, right, since number 21. Two girls at one time. We had this one before. I didn't just disappoint two women. I disappointed myself. Oh, man, yeah. Well, hey, sometimes you gotta do that. And an addendum to that was written by Strange Area 9624. Being the M in a FMF situation, so two females, one male, when the two females are not bi, it's just steady work. It's fun for about 10 minutes, and then there's just a slog until everyone is done. Okay. All right, so other than you got to work it out. You got to make sure they're all done. Number 22, this one is one sperm baby, sex on the beach, fuck the sand. Okay, yes, this is what we were mentioning earlier, the sex on the beach thing. If anyway, and the sand's going to be blowing, so don't act like, well, we're not like directly on the sand. We got a towel and everything else. The sand will be blowing. Your penis will be entering in and out. It will be collecting vaginal fluid and then be pushing that vaginal fluid back into the vagina. But at the same time, vaginal fluid will be collecting sand, pushing that in the vagina. Silica is in sand. And guess what silica is used for? To dry things up. So, there you go. Number 23, Poop Nose 85 writes, I had her spit in my mouth. I just gagged while she laughed and said, I told you so. What an idiot. Yes, that's, yeah. I mean, the depravity or something like that you see in pornos is done because people don't have to do it. But the thing is that, they're just acting. I mean, like they say, it's not like one take. I mean, it can take hours to do what's being done. And, it's just, like, even, like, we read the stories about people that are in pornos one time. And, like, a lot of people had mentioned that when you're in a porno, there are certain positions you got to do again and again and again. And those positions don't feel good. But they got a good camera angle. And that's why you do them. So there you go. That's why, like, when you see amateur porn, there's always, like, bad camera angles. And you're like, shit, I can't see anything. And because that's what's fun, but the bad camera angles, but the good camera angles, they're, doesn't work. Number 24, not exactly a fantasy, but the whole 69 thing. In theory, it's hot. In practice, you're both distracted by trying to focus on what you're doing while also barely able to enjoy what is being done to you. Someone always gets a crick in their neck. Just take churns instead. Way better. Yes, that's by OK Block 3770. It can be pretty decent if your height is not so weird. If you're much taller than the other person, it's just not going to work. And not only that, if you're laying on somebody, you could be too much weight for them. And now they're just thinking about the weight.
So yeah, there's a lot of reasons why that does not work. Yeah, just wait your turn. That's true. Number 25. This is from Aramit. Open marriage. Look, it works all the time. It works at times. Excuse me. Look, it works at times. But there is so much more when your partner is actually in love with the person you bring into the bedroom. Okay, before we go any further, like who's the woman, who's the man at this? And I'm assuming they're both heterosexuals because all these other stories have been pretty much heterosexual ones. They haven't got a lot of anybody else. Okay. The man is usually, if they do, if the open marriage thing and they actually know about this, they get jealous or they have problems with the other man plowing his wife. The woman gets jealous with the guy liking the other woman in any regard because it could be on looks, it could be that likes their personality, because they think that's going to equate some form of love. And women never like to have somebody surrender love to somebody else. They'd rather you plow somebody you don't love than love somebody and not plow them, kind of thing. Whereas guys just don't want you to plow anybody else. There we go. Okay. So moving back to what we just said, you know, bringing another person to the bedroom. We've had a group play with friends, and that, wait, we've had group play with friends. Okay, so you know, a bunch of other people, and then they're banging their significant others, not sharing with friends, and that was hot and fun. So, but seeing your partner be engaged in sex with someone else in a deep emotional level is different. She also touches him differently, and I yearn for that. So basically, she's saying like, yeah, he. You know, he may like something that she does that you don't do, so thus, it's not our sex, as our sex is different, but it's different sex that I want. That's why we did it once and never again. Had to try to figure it out. Don't like it. Okay, the other thing is this. You notice one thing is she points out noticing everything else the other guy did with the woman. She doesn't mention a damn thing about what she was doing with that guy. Because obviously she's banging some dude, he's banging some chick all at the same time. That was the purpose. It wasn't the group sex. It was, you know, swapping, out and out swapping. Now, the one thing I have to say about that is that, yeah, it seems time and time again. There was that one story about the guy that was on Boy Meets World and his wife, and his wife is like 94 years old, and he's like 96. They're still alive, and she wrote a book, and she said basically we were swingers. That's what she said. She said they were basically swingers. Said, but you know, we didn't have a lot of times we swung, but we did do it. And so she says that it's the guy's the I can't remember his name anyway. Point is, she says back in the 1950s, like the late 50s, he was fine with her. She says her husband was fine with him going out and banging somebody else because he would go bang somebody else too. But it turns out at the end of the story, basically all you get is that she banged a guy in the 50s, and then her husband, about 2 decades later in the 70s, bangs a woman. Now, so in the 50s, she said, oh, I was banging this guy, and everything seemed like it was fun, and we were doing it, and we were, you know, like, and months go by, and she's banging this guy, and the husband doesn't even bring it up, doesn't say anything. He lets it be. He doesn't say anything good or bad or different about it. Then, 20 years later, 15, 20 years later, in the 70s, the husband says, hey, remember that time you got to bang somebody else? Well, we're still in open marriage, right? Well, I'm going to go bang somebody else. And the very first time that he went and banged her, she's like, oh my God, I can't believe this is happening. And she's like, thinking, I think he's in love with her. So, and she writes, and she wrote in that book, she said, so we had to end it. It just was making it too horrible. And it's like, yeah, when you were banging that other dude for 3 or 4 months, and those every night, basically you're getting plowed by this other dude, there was no problem. He didn't mention anything. And you weren't going to say, oh my God, this is wrong. This is so wrong. It's so wrong. But yet, when he goes out there one time plowing this one chick, you can't even stop thinking about it. You just keep thinking, oh my God, he's plowing this one chick. He's going to love her. And so then that's when you had to end it.
So for two decades, if you could have found three or four more guys during that duration, you would have went to town. But the moment that he goes out there and bangs somebody else, this is over. We're done. We're done. Same as this story. She didn't even say anything about her getting plowed by another guy, but she's talking all this shit about him plowing this woman. So that's the way women are. I mean, that's the way most women look at a situation. So there you go. Remember that. And if you're a woman, guess what? You know, you can go bang another guy and you probably didn't think about it. And the guy didn't think about it either in banging it, but at least, you know, he's more considerate than you are. Gilmore 27 writes, this is the number 26. I tried binding my SO, I guess significant other, with rope, but it quickly turned into me fumbling around with knots and generally screwing it up. Then I got coldest, flattest, what are you doing? And that was that. No more of that ever again. So, yeah, I guess they just didn't like that. Number 27. They like waiting for it, I tell you that. This is our last one for the night, guys, and we're going to call it a night. Number 27. It's a live show again. This is already in the 26th day of June. So, 2026. So, that's a weird date. It's June 6th, 6 month, the 26th day of the 26 year. Okay, there you go. A lot of 26s there. A lot of 6s and 26s. But our question here and our answer is number 27, and we're going to finish it up on this one. A double blowjob. Okay. I don't know why girls think it's some literal two girls trying to suck the same cock at the same time thing. It's about alternating. So you can, So you can sometimes have one girl blowing you while the other is sucking your balls. But realistically, there's not enough space to have more than one woman down there. You got to alternate, pass the cock back and forth. One girl holds it for the second girl, etc. Okay, that was Endercur. Okay, well, thank you, Endercur. I appreciate that. And that's what, I guess if you had a big cock, Endercur, you could have done that. But, you know, you'd have the big cock, so thus, you know, they couldn't get two heads in there. But, yeah, it's a lot of guys, you know. So, but thank you for your comments, Endercur. I really do appreciate that. That was really nice. And I appreciate everybody listening to us tonight on Unexplained Radio Network, unexplainedradio.com. This has been Unexplained Love. We'll be back next week with new episodes of Unexplained Love. And new episodes of Blue Nights, The Hallowed Hearth on a Thursday night. Again, tomorrow night, New AM Now, The Unholy Live. Saturday night, the Encore Show Parade will not be on because we'll be out of town. And so it will still be Encores, just won't be the newest Encores. And again, you can go to the chat room anytime, but now the wild card line is officially closed. And I appreciate all you joining us tonight. Making this one such a good one, talking about finding out your husband being gay, and also finding out what doesn't work in bed. So, all right, guys, it's not time to go to bed just yet for you all, but if you want to have some good sex, I'd highly recommend it instead of going doing anything else. Anything else? Just ain't gonna work. So, you don't gotta go to sleep. If you're gonna bang, head to the bedroom and use that bed. We'll see you later.

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welcome. 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And if you're so daring, you can call us on the phone line here, which is the wild card line. The wild card line can be reached at 469-893-0054. 469-893-0054. 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The wild card line here on Blue Knights. A little bit of a late start, but we are here. And definitely, I say, as always, the network's Unexplained Radio Network, and the .com is unexplainedradio.com. 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But that is, if you're absolutely fascinating, your topic is absolutely fascinating. But really, if you can talk about something for 45 weeks in a row, not all 52, you don't have to be here every day. I mean, I had a hiatus the last 2 weeks. But if that's the case and you can make it, well, we may have a show spot just for you. All right. That being said, we got a lot of crazy freaking stories with us tonight. Fucking stories tonight with us. We got a lot of them. I mean, I know that you guys out there in little radio land want to hear them, so we're going to bring them to you. So, this one comes to us right from New York Post. Says, not even Spidey sense could have prevented the odoriferous attack. A Spider-Man screening, Cartagena, Colombia, was evacuated after one of the audience members suffered from an extreme fart attack. Not heart attack, fart. You know, like fart from your butt, not from your chest. The gas leak occurred on August 2nd on the Spider-Man brand new day at Cine Colombia Multiplex inside the Plaza Boca Grande Shopping Center, Jam Press reported. Oh, so this is a Jam Press story. Okay. So, let's see. It's unidentified. They show some pictures here of a guy dressed in a Spider-Man suit. Ah, what the hell he's doing? It's like he's like looking at his phone. I thought he was grabbing that chick's boobs. But she's like, right, it just kind of looks weird the way it is. Some cosplayer standing in the lobby following the mid-film fart attack. So, I guess everybody had to clear the show because, I mean, this guy couldn't stop farting. Everything was going swimmingly until halfway through the film when a flatulent filmgoer decided to let her rip. All right. The theatergoer's proverbial pumpkin bomb. I don't know what the hell. I don't know what I never heard of a pumpkin bomb described as anything for a fart, but all right. Filled the darkened auditorium with a horrible odor, prompting audience members to flee their seats in disgust. Hundreds of film fans were reportedly evacuated into the hallway. Footage shows aghast film fans milling about the corridor alongside someone dressed in a Spider-Man suit. I wonder if he was the farter. You know, I mean, it's perfect disguise. I mean, if you wouldn't know who he is, they would think he's not the one who's farting a lot. But anyway, hundreds of film fans. Okay, yes. While the screening was not officially canceled, droves of viewers decided to leave before the credits on account of the stench. Let's see here. Okay, so as of yet, the culprit has not been identified, although reports claim that they either detonated a stink bomb as a prank or didn't make it to the bathroom in time. Well, I mean, which is it? I mean, you hear somebody, like, farting the whole time, or what's the deal here?
Many viewers ripped the filmgoer for cutting the cheese during the screening. There's no respect anymore, but I don't think anyone is so rotten to evacuate an entire auditorium, said one. I guess their farts are so rotten. Another wrote, to ruin a whole cinema like that, only God knows what that person ate. Others labeled the anonymous windbreaker the film's real villain. The movie itself, on the other hand, is fortunately not such a stinker, according to critics. Oh, well, let's be the judge of that ourselves. Spider-Man Brand New Day, starring Tom Holland, is the fourth outgoing of the Friendly Neighborhood Web-Slinger, who was voted certified fresh by 90% of the critics on Rotten Tomatoes and by 98% of the audience members. Yeah, but that's early on. Eventually, you gotta let it get down to, like, zero. Post-movie critic Johnny Alinsky dubbed the movie low. Okay, so a decent movie, whatever the hell. It's Tobey Maguire, what, yeah. Okay. Brand New Day also delivers box office ratings, $927 million in world ticket sales. Well, how much does it deliver in fart sales? Because that's what everybody really wants to know. My thing goes back down to it. It's like, at first, I'm wondering if it was just something that was a fart smell and the guy just wanted to kind of like just do this. Because I was like, my God. I mean, like, I guess there could be somebody that can't just stop farting. I mean, I've been around people that just couldn't stop, for instance, like sneezing. And you always feel bad for them or something. But then I actually was walking by, like, and I've said this before, I was walking by this one restaurant one time, and it was the outdoor thing, and this, I just thought it was like some loud dog barking in there. And it was a guy, the yawn monster night, it was a guy, and man, he was just going just crazy. I mean, like, it was so loud and reverberated through the whole, like, outdoor part. It was like the patio area that was completely covered, so, and they could lower these windows and everything else, so it, you know, like these plastic window things, if they needed to, because like I said, it was raining, so it was completely encapsulated, and it just vibrated with this sound, and everybody, and I was walking by it, and I was hearing this, and everybody in there, because it didn't just happen one time, I mean, this guy was just going off, he's like, you know, sneezing, and then sneezing, and then sneezing, and then sneezing, and it's like, dude, just get up and get the fuck out of there. I mean, what the hell do you want from these people? Everybody just, they couldn't even concentrate. They couldn't even concentrate to eat. All conversation had stopped because they were like, what in the, first off, they were like spooked out because they're like, what the fuck is this sound? I mean, what the hell is this? Is a dog in here? Like I thought. And then it happened, they were like, oh, somebody just sneezed. Okay, so, oh, wait, he did it again. Oh, well, maybe only two sneezes. Oh, there he goes again. And then by the fifth, sixth sneeze, you're like, dude, get the fuck out of here already. What the hell are you doing, you know? I mean, Jesus. I mean, you know, you went from, like, this is a normal bodily function to, hey, let me just ruin everybody's fucking night because I can't fucking stop sneezing. I mean, look, I always say this, your problems are not my problems, and don't make them my problems. So anyway, so if you got a farting problem, I wouldn't probably gonna go see a Spider-Man movie anyway, so you can go see Spider-Man, all right? I mean, really, like, I've been thinking about it, I think a lot of the movies now are just, you know, they make a lot of the comic book movies because they know they're making money off of them one way or the other, if they, you know, most time people go see them, and most of the time, they'll either break even or they'll make a lot of money off of them. But they don't really like making good movies anymore because they're afraid. They make a lot of the comic book movies because they know they'll make money off of them one way or the other. If they, you know, most time people go see them. And most time, they'll either break even or they'll make a lot of money off of them.

Be honest, all right? I don't care if it's wrong cast, right cast, whatever. It's a fucking fake story, all right? It's a fake story from, 2, 3,000 years, whatever the hell. It's a fucking Greek old fake story. I'm not really interested in it. I don't really give a shit about it. I never really gave a shit about it. Ever since I heard about the whole Trojan horse thing, I was like, oh, okay, well, that, those people inside were stupid. And then I'm like, what in the hell do I care about this? And then they make it, and then they act like it's a real fucking story. And I'm like, this ain't a real story. This is just a made-up story. The people of the time were like, this story's stupid. And they would throw it aside, and, they'd go on to read something else, like the news. And I'm like, this is just, I don't know. I mean, so my thing goes back down to it. I don't really care who's cast in it. It's not really a controversial subject for me. The controversiality of it is that I wouldn't go see it no matter what. All right. Now, yeah, I wouldn't go see it no matter what. Yeah, no, I was gonna say like there's a bunch of hot chicks got naked in it and stuff, Then I still like probably wouldn't go see it because it's gonna cost too much money to see hot chicks get naked. I ain't gonna see that on my TV. I mean my computer. And yeah, but I gotta say. It just doesn't move the needle. Does not move that needle. I mean, I'm just like, yeah. I mean, like I watch there's a lot of good movies from the past and stuff, and I think that that's really that all I get to watch now, just stuff from the past, because everything today is pretty much shit. I mean, it really is. And like even the dialogue's so crappy, and then they change stuff, and nobody wants to listen to technical, staff. The people that actually were through it or whatever did it. They want to go off and make some tangent of bullshit story that can't be really be real, and I don't know. It's just something that nobody tries to go out and seek real reality anymore, and so I'm done with it. I'm just done with it. There's nothing. Yeah. I mean, I don't know. Like they hire technical advisors to tell them, yeah, we're not gonna listen to you. So anyway, So then they make all these comic book movies because they know that that it's kind of non-offensive to anybody because, but I mean the thing is like sometimes a good movie is offensive. It's not just that it's like offensive to like race or religion or anything like that. It's just an offensive movie. That's just some of the best movies in history were offensive. I mean in one way or another. I don't know. Like I mean one of my favorite movies like it's an older movie. It's like In the Heat of the Night. I really like that movie. You can consider it offensive. I mean, you'd say, wow, it's really, but it shows like some realistic stuff, and it deals with realistic subjects and real subject matter. But hell, like even The Graduate. I mean, the guy was banging his like boss's wife, boss's partner's wife. No, his dad's partner's wife. Whatever the fuck. Anyway, and then he goes and nails her daughter, and so you see, there you go. That's the movie. A lot of good stuff in there. Even The Last Emperor, good movie. He nails two chicks at the same time, very hot. He's like 12 years old, sucking off some chick's tit and breast milk. And I was like, at the time, I was probably about the same age. And I was like, man, yeah, what I wouldn't give to have that. And then when he got to marry two chicks, I was like, wow, I would marry more. Yeah, but that's just me. All right, so they don't make good movies anymore. All right. So anyway, even like when hell, like they made what was it? Gandhi. Gandhi was a pretty good movie, but then I mean, like yeah, they get him for brown face or something like that. But it was still a good movie. I mean, I still like that movie. Anyway, so yeah, don't go farting at the Spider-Man movie, all right? And then hey, here's one thing. Here's two pieces of advice. One, don't go farting in a Spider-Man movie. That's for the people that go to the movies. For the people making the movies, don't make shit, all right, that smells like a bunch of farts because people are going to think, hey, man, I don't want to go see this farty movie. And plus, what happens if I go there and somebody's farting their ass off, so it's double the farts. All right. Yeah, so let's move on. Okay. Here's another one. This guy here, I don't know if you know about, if I don't know if you read about this, you've seen this, you read this, you watched this, you've seen it. Okay, this guy here, I really don't like him. Okay, so we read a story about him earlier, and I'm gonna get to his name as soon as this goddamn commercial gets off the fucking page. But anyway, okay, so
This guy, Brian.

Johnson. I mean, I don't really want to have to read a thing about Brian Johnson again. I mean, we read about Brian Johnson talking about like how his chick's vagina was like the best, one of the 2% best vaginas in the world due to whatever. And I'm like, so I gotta say, I'm barely gonna spend any time on this because I hate the guy. I mean, I really do. It's like I think he's really just bullshit with everybody to make them think that he's really doing all this shit, and or he's doing some parts of it, but it's all mainly a gag. It's like, what could he do next? Because it's been ramped up again and again and again and again. And so now, they say that he is has his okay, Brian Biohacker. Stupid fucking name. This guy's gonna be dead like at 68, and we're gonna wonder why the fuck do we even listen to this motherfucker? That's if he's lucky. I mean, I wish him a long life, but I mean, I'm just saying, it's yeah. You know how you live a long life? Jeans. You get a good pair of jeans and you wear them every day. I'm sure. But like, it's just your family, man. Shit. That's the way it is. Like, everybody in my family lived about 80 years old. And guess what? That's the way it is. Every time they kind of just fall off around 82 or something like that. If everybody in my family lived 100, everybody basically lived 100. Unless you have a car wreck or something like that or a plane crash, blah, blah. But the thing is actively act like you're really going to add a substantive amount of years to your life just for doing some things is kind of ridiculous. You may have lost years, like, you could have lived to 77 and you did some other things to make you only live to 72. That's possible. But, and you could regain that by not doing those things, but you're not really going to get much past that 77 mark. I mean, yeah, it's been, the prophecy has been foretold. Anyway, forget love letters. Brian Johnson is saving something a little more personal from, why do we have to know these people? It's Kate Tolo. Okay, great. The tech entrepreneur turned biohacker. I gotta say, man, his job couldn't have been that good if he had to go become some kind of guy on social media. So his girlfriend increasingly becoming a part of the show. Yeah, I know, because she's probably just saying, "Hey man, I want to be in the show." So he's like, "All right, we're gonna do some fucked up shit, but you can be in it." So Kate's period blood is in my negative 80 degrees Celsius freezer, Johnson recently wrote on X, around 10 milliliters. Okay, my thing goes back down to it. 80 degrees Celsius. That is. Let me do my math. Okay, and this is my Spanish math. This means like I just remember how hot it was and I'll just do that for you. Okay, basically 22 degrees Celsius is about 72, 73 degrees Fahrenheit. Okay, so just think of it like that. So then you got 20. Okay, so basically just say 20, 70. Let's try to do that. I don't like doing regular math. I could do that, but it'd bore the shit out of people. Let's just make it easy. 70 degrees Fahrenheit, 20 degrees Celsius. Let's just do that. Make it easy. All right, so you're at 20, 40, 60 AS four times. So 70 times four is 70, 140, 210, 280. So it's at 280 degrees Fahrenheit, below zero. What the fuck do you need to freeze up in 280 degrees below zero? What is? It's like, look, okay, if you're freezing this blood, this period blood, are you afraid she will not have more period blood soon? Because like, I gotta tell you this, every time I was banging a chick and she's like having her period, I was not afraid that she wouldn't have it again. Well, I mean, sometimes I was because she's knocked up. But I mean that I wasn't afraid that it wasn't going to happen again. If anything, I was kind of glad it wasn't, wasn't anytime soon. So I think he's sticking this stuff up his ass or something. But I don't know. Johnson says the sample will be used to search for signs of diseased tissue, microplastics, and endocrine disruptors, and so-called forever chemicals known as PFAS, which accumulate in the body over time. This is great because you get with data, a surgical body.
Look, what is the point of having this data though? I just really don't understand. I understand if you're doing research, trying to reach something out, but what in the hell is the point of having this data? Because like all you know is the data on one person. If the thing is look, you're with a relationship with somebody and you're trying to do this whole thing about like, hey, we're trying to extend life and everything else. Look, if you're really wondering if her body functions, knock her up. All right? There you go. And if the kid comes out and you test them for forever chemicals and you got a kid with forever chemicals, I don't know. But the thing is that that's the real way you test out somebody's body, to see if everything works. And let me tell you this, my friend. When you're 25 years old, okay, when you're 25 years old as a woman, if this is a, kind of an average and everything, of course, but it's a range of an average, about 30 to 40% chance of conceiving during ovulation. When you're 35 years old, just 10 years later, that drops down to 15% of conceiving during ovulation. When you're 40 years old, it drops down to somewhere around 5%. These things are not about biohacking, new life, whatever. This has been with us for a while now, okay? The eggs that are produced by the woman, well, they're born with the woman, really, that she has her entire life, these eggs will get degraded over time. And it doesn't mean they're not going to work, it just means your chances are less. So Tolo is 30 years old. So he's already missed 5 years of this. So no matter what the hell you think Tolo's vagina can magically do, and not to say anything bad about the person, I'm just saying this is facts. This isn't biohacking. This is just hacking. This is bio, really, that's all it is. She now is probably around somewhere around 22% chance of getting pregnant during ovulation. So that means that every month you're going to have a 22% chance that month. It's like a roll of the dice, 22% chance it's going to show up on this. That doesn't mean that it's going to be 4 months before she gets pregnant. But the point is now you're trying to figure out all these different questions about life, and the one thing you don't really want to do is test out your bodies to make sure that you can create life. Because it don't matter how much vaginal fluid, how it doesn't matter how much what the hell was it? Period blood you save up, it ain't gonna change back time, all right? So if you wait till 35, going down to 15%. You wait till 40, you're going to, and I mean this woman here, like I don't know, like I was thinking about a lot of types of women. I understand, you want to have a career, you want to do this, that, and the other, but if you want to have kids, man. Start around 25 to 30. Once you get to, don't think about 35. 35 is just way out there. A lot of women think, I'll wait till I'm 35, blah, blah, blah, whatever. But I'm saying, like, the only thing I can think of why you actually want to know what your body can do would be to do something like that. And if otherwise, why do you care? What do you care? Like, what do you care? Like, your body's going to be able to do this, that, or the other. It's irrelevant. It's very irrelevant. I mean, you could say, man, I studied this person's body and they're going to be able to live to 125. They're going to be the oldest person that ever lived. Let me give them a call. Oh my God, they died in a car accident. There you go. The funny thing is, we never know who would have been the oldest person to ever live because there is a good chance the person that was to be the oldest person to ever live died before they ever got there. So there you go. All right. Tune in again probably next month or 2 months from now. We'll have some other disgusting stuff from Brian Johnson. I mean, he's going to be saving her poop at negative 200 or whatever the hell degrees we figured out. All right. Fuck it. Dumb story. Dumb, da dum, dum, dumb. All right. I just had to bring it up. Okay, so, I know this is a question that I have, and I'm pretty sure you do too. Let's see. Here we go. All right. Is this real or is it fake? And a nurse says why it happens and when to see a professional. All right. You ready? Okay. Excuse me. I don't know. My throat's bothering me today. It's the opposite of the pump. Summer's in full swing,
And men are looking for a way to get bigger, from a good long gym session to the below-the-belt enhancement. But unlike the increased blood flow gym goers feel after lifting weights, gym penis, okay, may leave men with an unwanted post-gym surprise. If they want to get bigger, men turn to peptides to stimulate muscle growth to a plastic surgeon for filler injections or increased girth. However, the former may cause a decrease in size, albeit temporarily. Colloquially called gym penis or gym dick, for those that are want to keep it civilized, the phenomenon refers to the shrinkage that occurs after a workout session, according to Chris Bustamante, an aesthetic nurse practitioner and founder of the Lushful Aesthetics. Many men experience, many men experience some degree of temporary retraction while working out, but amounts of vary dramatically. Bustamante said, some barely notice it. Others may feel like they're turtling. Oh, wow. I mean, I would definitely notice I was turtling. Where their penis retracts closer to their body. The shrinkage is only temporary, though, as a result of redirected blood flow to the muscles, heart, lungs, and skin during a workout. And certain workouts may cause body's fight or flight system to be more active, and cardio, intense lifting, high adrenaline, yeah. I remember one time I was banging, and I heard this weird sound, and it freaked the shit out of me. And, like a scared tortoise, my wing just decided to go back to normal size. It didn't retreat into me or nothing, but it went back to, it gave up on the whole erection stuff. So, just saying, it happens. I do agree with that. But the process may take longer if you're dehydrated, anxious, overstimulated from caffeine, or pre-workout, cold, or... This is the thing, too. So basically, they're saying this is some kind of, like, small side effect. Small. Anyway, that can happen. I do know this. They actually say that, and this is, you know, what I heard years ago, that the growth of your penis can be on a lot of different things. I mean, actual longer-term growth rather than just a short-term thing. If you feel confident in who you are, there is, like, a certain additional growth that you'll get. It ain't gonna be like it's gonna get, like, 2 or 3 inches longer. But it will stay at its, like, maximum length-wise due to that. But there is, you know, blood flow is always the most important thing. I mean, it's all, you know, that's the whole purpose why it rises. I always told people, I said, you know, an erect penis is like a magic trick. You're basically levitating something that shouldn't be levitated. Or it should be, but, you know, it's kind of, it should be impossible. So, just think of it like that. I don't know, the anxiety becomes a bigger issue than temporary retraction itself. Also, I guess some people just get, like, really freaked out. And while no physical harm typically comes from it, there are signs to keep out eye for it. Any persistent change in size, new erectile dysfunction, pain, curvature, numbness, or urinary symptoms should be evaluated by medical professionals. Well, that means it could be something else, too. So it's not like this thing's causing your wang to fall off or anything. I've never heard of gym dick, but I like to stay away from the gym as much as possible. But, I mean, hey, I ain't at the fucking all-you-can-eat diners either, so, I mean, shit. I'm not trying to be a fat ass, I'm not trying to be a skinny ass, or gymmy ass. You know, they got gym dick, they got gym ass, so let's think of that. Alright, this one here, Dan Aykroyd blasts California as medieval mess while praising peaceful life in Canada. Okay. Ghostbusters star Dan Aykroyd revealed the grim medieval-like reality of living in California has recently surfaced in podcast interviews. You know, really, like, when I think of it, if I was Dan Aykroyd, I mean, anything... I wouldn't care. I mean, I really, not that I'm saying, I probably still would not try to get too political. I'm always like that Michael Jordan effect, you know, like everybody will buy shoes kind of thing. So I really don't want to try to like discriminate against somebody or say, well, not even discriminate, just basically be against some kind of thing. My thing goes back down to this. You know, you can say what you want to say. I really think that you have the right to, you know, people like you no matter what. And if they're going to hate you for this, I mean, you know, Dan, I love you. You're like 80-some years old now. You're like at least in your 70s. I know that.
And so you can speak your mind all you want, you know, hell, it doesn't matter. Ghostbuster star, like he's my approval. I don't know, you know. I don't think he does. I wish I didn't know him, but that'd be great. I think he's a really great guy. But in a republished episode of the Adam Carolla show, Aykroyd spoke to the star contrast between living in Los Angeles and Canada, where he hails from. Met Adam Carolla too. All right. He called the city of Santa Monica as one of the most of the pockets of the world that are at peace and that there is harmony. Okay, the city of Santa Monica, pockets of the world that are at peace and there's harmony. Before describing lovely, wide boulevards in the LA area. Okay. But Aykroyd quickly noted the discrepancy with one part of the city, around 60,000 homeless people living on streets. So the underside and the overside will always, always be there, the actor said. We're living, frankly, in medieval times, or medieval time ends. He goes on to say, Aykroyd said he drives very carefully and doesn't go out during prison hours, referring to how he keeps himself in a gated community during late night hours. Oh, okay. I guess he figures he's locked in during that time. Bring my family close, whereas really, I would like to take my family and let them run in the park at 1 in the morning, he said. But no, we have to be guarded now. Carolla responded that it's absurd that Jay-Z and Beyonce have a $200 million house in Malibu, but in order to get there, they have to drive through a homeless encampment. Well, you know, I really do think that's the sad part about it. Like when they did that shooting at Rihanna's house, so they were like, oh man, Rihanna was home and somebody shot at her house. Rihanna has like a 20 to 25 foot tall gate, not just a fence, a gate. This massive gate on a massive fence in this massive compound, and somebody shot at it, and that person was getting charged with attempted homicide. Okay? Now, when my grandma's house's garage, one car garage, got shot at by some guys that were, you know, not liking my cousin. The police said, yeah, who gives a shit? They really didn't care. It's like, it wasn't like you're trying to shoot you, shot at the garage, you know, whatever. This is a gate. I mean, I know the woman was crazy and everything else. People were like, well, she was crazy. She wanted to kill him. It's like, there are tons of people that want to kill tons of other people, but guess what happens? They don't get attempted murder charges. They don't because they're not the famous. It really does seem to me, I think that people often say California's legal system is very lenient. I think that there's two sides to it. California's legal system is extremely brutal when you mess with the rich. When you mess with the regular people, they don't give a rat's ass. I mean, you know, you. Like you know, they $100,000, and they'd be like, "Yeah, maybe we'll get up to $100,000 for, you know, murder, but or attempted murder, definitely." They'd probably say 50,000 bail, but if it's somebody extremely famous, well, that's a whole different story. It's just the idea that they want to keep, you know, the people that have a lot of money happy, and that's about it. That's what I always say. It's like they always just talk about the OJ trial. They said like after the OJ trial, a lot of people that were black said, finally, we can buy justice just like anybody else, like some kind of form of equality. And it really is true. I mean, it kind of is. You know, if you they said other people get to buy justice, why can't you? So the thing goes back to it is that I look at it, it's like now, really the thing is, I know that a lot of people want to say, oh, it's because of race or this, that, and the other. Let me tell you this. If you live, whatever your race is, and you live in a rural Republican county, and you do the same crime somebody does in the Dallas County, you, my friend, are going to get a much harsher sentence. It's just the way it is. I've talked about it before. If you're in Dallas County and you get a DWI, it's going to be obstruction of a roadway. You're not even going to get a DWI. If you're in Johnson County, you'll have 2 years probation. And everything else that goes with it, interlock, you gotta have the victim impacts, all that bullshit. So I'm just saying, and that's not, it's really more based in geographic than race. Race has almost nothing to do with it, but the other factor is money.
If you got a shit ton of money, you're getting out of it, or you're gonna be able to at least get it reduced if you're the person who did it. And if you're the person having it done to, well, then you're gonna be protected heavily. Because I mean, that's the thing. It's like they were talking about the Tony Romo thing about him getting drunk and driving, and I have no doubt he was drunk and driving. But they're like, well, you know, I mean, will he get off or anything? I'm like, yeah, he's probably gonna get off because he's got a lot of money. That's usually the way it works. So I don't know. I just gotta say, you know, that's look for that. That's what happens. It happens all the time. It's fun times. That's what it is. That being said, we're gonna move on to our next story. All right. 1,000-pound hunk of junk? Sure, we all do. The MTA is auctioning off Metro card machine with a $1,500 starting bid. Okay. Memorabilia collectors can put the city's junk in their trunk, like legendary pizza rat, dancing performers seeking spare change, and pesky turnstile fare jumpers stealing free rides. Metro card machines are indelible fixtures in New York City subway system. Now, those clunky contraptions weighing over 1,000 pounds can be an indelible fixture in your living room. New York City Transit and auctioning and decommissioned Metro Card vending machine, the MVM, and Metro Card Express machines, the MEM, to the highest bidder through August 19th. Okay. Yeah, that's so it was a Steel Spencer's which sold prepaid fare cards to commuters for nearly 3 decades. It's a worthwhile potentially effort task as those now defunct Metro cards, flimsy pieces of plastic, have been hawked online for $3,500. What now? It's worthwhile potential effortless task as those defunct Metro cards. So why the hell would people want to buy an old Metro card for $3,500? First installed in 1999, the colorful MVMME. Familiar to riders and subway ticket each day, MTA said there are limited number of machines available to this auction, so we encourage anyone interested in owning a piece of transit history to submit a bid. So I'm really saying that the price is probably in the scrap value. And the price also traffic moving through the weight, but relics rendered obsolete since MTA retired Metro Card 2025 introduced the OMY as its replacement. Certain faction of cynics views the sale as nothing more than a blatant money grab, accusing the authority of scamming nostalgic New Yorkers. And just shit. It doesn't really mean anything. But the minimum offer set at $1,500, like trying to scam and say, hey, look, you know, you can own some of the past. Yeah, I don't know. Like, I know that, like, right now, they really want you to. I don't know how they're doing it in New York, but I know a lot of places they want you to do it on your phone. They don't want you to have cards. They don't want you to charge up the card. I mean, I used to do that all the time. Like in Sevilla, we would have a card, and you would go and you would tap your card. The only problem with a phone is that what if your phone dies? I mean, then yeah, you know, I don't know. I mean, if your phone's almost down to its last charge, you can be screwed. So, I was always worried about that. Yeah, I don't know. I don't know how they're doing it in New York, but I would assume that's the case. I know that I went on the Metro the Dallas DART train a little bit ago, and yeah, it was all on your phone. Oh, and sad news, I don't know who she is, but Australian golfer Jessica Bang, 18, I guess passed away with a brain hemorrhage ahead of qualifying for an event in Thailand, according to WTA. She was a cute little girl. Well, I'm sorry I like let everybody down, but I saw that story just now, and I was like, man, I don't know, brain hemorrhage. I don't know how you got a brain hemorrhage, but, you know. See, that can happen to people. You know, you're not even, like, really that old, and you're getting a brain hemorrhage, you know. Okay. All right, that being said, so, hey, you ever like peeing? Sure, we all do. So, from farts to peeing, here we go. Urine in the club. All right. Some Lollapalooza attendees
are facing the music online after they're seen crowd surfing an alleged bag across the crowd in a leaked video. Well, hopefully the bag didn't leak. Passing a bag of pee through the crowd is not okay, Instagrammer Ed M. Train captioned at a clip of the revolting incident, which currently boasts 177,000 views. So it looks like it's in a box. Like there's a box and there's a bag of piss in it. Okay. I don't know why the hell you'd want a bag of piss in a box. And I don't know how, like, you. The thing is, like, with all these places nowadays, it's so hard to get anything in there. Like, you said, "Hey, I need, like, this bottle of water." They're like, "Yeah, we sell that bottle of water for $22 inside. Don't worry about it." So you can't do that. So this guy somehow got a bag and maybe filled with pee, or he filled it up while he was there, and a box in there. And he's just, "Hey, I'm bringing this to town. This is going to be fun." The footage shot during an undisclosed performance at the Chicago-based music festival over the weekend shows guests passing around a cardboard box filled with a plastic urine sac that looked like something from a hospital bed. The reason for the literal portable potty is unclear, although it was presumably connected to avoid having to run to off-scant restrooms in the middle of a show. So you're saying, like, basically somebody said, "Hey, look, can you pass this pee around? Because I don't want to, like, go pee." But where are you gonna put it to? I mean, was somebody else gonna go drop it in the thing? It's like, "Well, all right, I'm gonna dispose of this pee properly now," because somebody else didn't want to. Viewers found the stunt disgusting, and with one Instagram commenter writing, "What the fuck is wrong with people?" Another exclaimed, "That's fucking biohazard, gross." With a "have your a friend hold your spot, go use the bathroom," one suggested one Instagrammer. "That's not okay." Meanwhile, why don't you just piss where you stand in? That's another way you can do it. I mean, you got a wang. And I mean, if you really, I mean, like, you're pulling your wang out to go take a piss in a bag, why don't you just, like, do this, there, like, in the, I don't know. Well, another Instagrammer reshared the vid, the caption, "Passing pee through the crowd is diabolical. In my day, we used to just fight the crowd and go to the bathroom and then find our way back to normal people," wrote. "This is nasty as fuck." I think AF's overused. Anyway, but I would just say nasty fucking shit. Fucking motherfucker. One lamented, "This is truly sad that people are ruining festival experience. Do better, y'all. You can hold your bladder and stay at home or get a diaper." My thing is that it costs so much to go to a concert. I really damn sure don't want to be holding pee for it. Unfortunately, this wasn't the only unorthodox lavatory habit and gone down at Lola, which took place at Grant Park from June 30th to August 2nd. It featured, okay, yeah, it featured some motherfuckers. People, really, it's people that I wouldn't listen to. Like movies, music hasn't been good in 20 some odd years. Reddit caption is like, "Papalooza once aghast attendee recalled, I saw a girl pull her shorts to the side and poop on the ground in front of the Bud Light stage while everyone was waiting for John Summit to start." Well, the thing is I guess she didn't want to wait for some, for that shit to start. So she started to shit herself because, I mean, John Summit's just a big turd. I don't know who the hell John Summit is. That's the reason why he's probably a turd. "Please don't poop in the crowd on the ground in general," they exclaimed. "Didn't realize it needed to be said." Remember we had a story a few weeks ago about this guy that had to take a shit and it just went down his pants while they were at some kind of this one heavy metal band was playing or whatever, and some other people saw it, and it got smeared into the floor, and people started throwing up, and it became a puke drama, and then somebody else decided to take a shit. I don't know, nobody else took a shit, but it was just insane. If you have to poop at a show, please, dear God, just go to the bathroom. Last mouth off. I pooped my pants as much as the next 29-year-old, but you guys gotta understand, there's a venue worker out there with a 1,000-yard stare after dealing with that. Yeah. Meanwhile, a Morgan Wallen concert goer accused a man of peeing
on his family during the country singer concert stop in Baltimore last month. Well, it is Baltimore, so yes, people's families do get pissed on in Baltimore. That's just a that's just some of that Baltimore hospitality. That's all it is. The fan said he was watching the Whiskey Glasses singer perform when he and his wife allegedly felt urine splashing their legs. When he turned around, he allegedly saw a man exposing himself and relieving himself too. I don't, yeah, I don't know. That's a weird one. I mean, yeah, like, I don't know if he was really trying to piss on you or, you know, maybe just you got in the way. You know, maybe you shouldn't back up. Oh. But in any case, he was not near a toilet. So that's the way it is. All right, guys. That's been some, farty and pee fun. God, I mean, this has been a disgusting episode, really. I gotta say that. I mean, we went from farts to, let's see. Well, even Dan Aykroyd talking about homeless problems, but he didn't really get the specific. And we went to that one dude talking about his girlfriend's period blood that he saves at 280 degrees or something, to carrying piss around at concerts. So I don't know what the hell is wrong with people this week, man. I gotta tell you. So everything went just all fucking haywire. All right, well, that's about it. This has been a live episode of Blue Nights here on Unexplained Radio Network, unexplainedradio.com. Thank you for joining us here. We really do appreciate all our listeners all the time, every time. And thank you for joining us here on this Thursday night, the 13th day of August. Up next, Unexplained Love is coming to you, so stick around for that. And like I say, if you have a show idea, then contact us. 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Go on there, contact us, click what your show topic idea and everything else. Maybe we'll put you on if you're absolutely fascinating. And with that, don't forget that the wild card line does stay open until the next show. So, with no further ado, let's let that doo-doo fall on the floor and keep dancing the night away as we piss on our front neighbors. We'll see you later.

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This is Garland in the Great Republic of Texas. You are in Garland. You are in Casper. And, yeah. We are here. This is another night. This is the 25th, Christmas in June, 2026. And we got a lot of weird tales to tell you. 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Chat away with the chatter. It's right there, the first screen you come to. Just scroll down a bit. And if you're so daring and absolutely fascinating, give us a call on the wild card line. The wild card line number is 469-893-0054. 469-893-0054. International callers plus 1-469-893-0054. Another thing is that, yes, earlier tonight, it's probably going to happen next week. It couldn't happen tonight, but it's all right. There will be a debut of another show. The new show will start off at 8 p.m. Central Standard Time, 9 p.m. Eastern. The Harold Hirth will start, and looks like it's going to be about 2 hours. We got it down for 2 hours right now. Anything else changes, we'll keep up to date with that. But then it'll be followed by Blue Nights, and then followed by the Unexplained Love Show here at UnexplainedRadioNetwork.com. 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And if you're so inclined to actually want to place a show on the Unexplained Radio Network, unexplainedradio.com. If you could do a show for about 45 weeks a year out of 52, and you're absolutely fascinating, and your topic is absolutely fascinating as well, then give us a connect. 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You could be talking about plants mating. As long as it's absolutely fascinating, you're absolutely riveting, it'll be great. But just give it a shot. Who the hell knows? You may actually have some really good idea. You may think it sucks, but hey, our ideas suck too. That's the reason why we're doing them. So, that being said, let's get started here. Join us in the chat room, like I said, on unexplainedradio.com. You can go there and just chat away. Or give us a call on the wildcard line. Now, you ever wondered that husband of yours, is he cheating on me or something going on or is he just gay? All right, well, these women found out that their husbands were gay, and very gay. So, without further ado, let's get started. This one comes from Jones Kamiya. This was just a few days ago. Number one, we got into an argument after I seen someone text his phone asking if the head was good. I called to curse the lady out, and it indeed was a gentleman. Ooh, all right. That one threw you for a loop, didn't it? So, I mean, first off, like, it says, if the head was good. I mean, he could probably explain that off. I got hit in the head the other day. Somebody just saying, like, hey, my friend at work, my dude friend, Bob, he wanted to know if my head was okay after getting hit in the head so voraciously. And then she calls, and it's Bob, and everything's cool. She's like, oh, it's just Bob. Whatever. But, unfortunately, he did have a good excuse, and she thought it was a lady, and then when he calls, like, oh, man, I didn't know you were gay. All right, these all come from a few days ago. It's only, like, the 3rd of June, so. Ariel Moria writes, he forgot that IG shows the pics he likes. Instagram shows the pics you like. It does? I did not know that. I never like anybody else's pictures, so I guess I'm cool. So, I just, like, look at it, and I'm like, that's fine. So he just basically seeing a bunch of dongs, and he's like that dong, like that dong, like that dong, like that dong, like that dong. I mean, you know, if he likes dongs, he likes dongs. If I see a nice vag, I'm like that vag, like that vag. I gotta do that on Instagram, but I just always forget to put like. I just like whack off to that vag, whack off to that vag. Anyway,
I don't really look at Instagram much. Yuri Lena or Lena, number three, wrote, he admitted that he just couldn't treat women right. Then one day I read his journal. I thought it was a journal for all his raps and incomplete songs. And he had written an entire poem about him battling with his sexuality because he couldn't understand why he liked boys' boy hips. Well, he likes boy hips. I mean, he either likes, he's either catching or pitching, he's got to find the right bandana. That's all he's got to find. All right, number four. He was, that's the old term. He was, Dunaway Mama. All right. He was mean and hateful to all women. Ended up catching him at gay bars, watching gay porn, etc. Yeah, that is a weird trait. I'm not gonna say all gay guys that go with women have this, but I've seen it. Every time I see a guy that's overly, the guy's bitchy to women, like just an asshole to women, you always gotta kind of think, what is behind that? And sometimes it's because they hate themselves, they hate the fact they got to be around women. The whole thing is like, and I do always bring that story up about a good friend of mine is a lesbian, and she said that she was married before, and I always say it, said that she loves women, she wants to be women, but she understands it. She said, like, hey, look, women bring a lot of drama to the plate, and so she hates that, but she wished they were more like guys in that regard. So, no, and so, I guess the guy's like, man, them dudes, they got nice hips. And they ain't bringing a lot of lip. They bring one, unless they put on your wang, I guess, But I could totally see that. I mean, the hard part, as I always thought, was is that when, if you're in a relationship, if you really don't mind, like if you think that like it's the bee's knees, the gay sex and everything, that's great, man. I mean, and if you find like another guy that's kind of like you, that's cool. I just always, when you find, my uncle was gay and he was the effeminate male, and I'm like, I didn't really, I knew gay guys, but I didn't really like follow like gay relationships as much. I knew more lesbian stuff, so that's the thing. So, and other people, there's not even people, you just don't pay attention. And so, and there was a lot of other guys there too, but it always seemed like there was somebody who was kind of a little bit more masculine, or there was another person who was a little bit more feminine, or there was somebody who was dead feminine, and there was somebody who was dead masculine. And I was thinking to myself as a kid, if I happen to be gay, I'm not like extremely masculine, but I am the masculine side. And no offense, it's just I'm just generalities. We're just saying that. I probably would want to be with another masculine dude, but I guess it's because everybody takes their roles because they want to show and prove what they like, what they want to do, what they want to give, what they want to receive. Because it is kind of hard. It's like with a woman and a man, you kind of okay, well, you're getting, I'm the pitcher, you're the catcher. With men, it's a little bit more difficult, and that's the reason why the bandana system came out. We were joking about earlier, but also, mannerisms is a good way. But the problem is when if you have a man that acts too effeminate, it starts falling in that line of what the other woman said. And so, like, I like the fact that men don't carry a lot of drama, and if you start bringing a lot of drama to the, pornorama, it's gonna be a lot of problems. So. I mean, I would be like more like the Brokeback Mountain guys. I mean, that'd be me. I'd be like, I can't quit you. That. I mean, I'm just saying. Like, I don't know. As a kid, that's what I always thought. I was like, why don't you just, We had a he had a guy he was with a long time. No, this guy named Bobby. Don Bobby Don. Yeah, Bobby Don. And I gotta say, man, I gotta say. There was, if you, I would say there are probably people in that guy's family wouldn't have thought that guy was gay. He was, he was pretty gay, but he was very masculine, very masculine gay guy. So that's what I say. So
But my uncle wasn't. He was very feminine. Then he finally he got with another guy that was very feminine too. Unfortunately, it was a long time back, so my uncle passed away from AIDS, and so did Bobby Dawn. The last guy he's with, I don't know what happened to him. We hadn't followed up. Yeah, sorry, downer note there. But hey, I mean, they live their lives the way they want to live their lives. My uncle actually married a woman too. That's the funny thing. I mean, him. I can see Bobby Dawn marrying five or six women, but not my uncle. My uncle was a guy that like when he was younger, a lot of women liked him because, he was he was a decent looking man. I remember like my grandma, she would say he was a Singer Harris man because the Singer Harris guy was supposed to be some hot dude. And so he would get hot chicks. And he's a guy that liked shopping for clothes. So women are like, oh my God, he's so great. He likes shopping for clothes too. And he had one chick and that he married, and her name was Dawn. I really do. I remember going to their apartment. I was very fucking young, man. I'm telling you. I do remember going over there once, and I do remember they argued a lot. I don't remember if he was very hateful to women. I don't think he was. He just argued a lot. He'd argued a lot about anybody, so it didn't matter. He argued with my grandma. I loved arguing too. It was a profession to her. But a funny thing was is that like my other my cousin had actually said about her, he said she was extremely hot, and I saw a picture of her later, and I was like, oh, yeah, she was very hot, but I mean, she was nothing more than a beard, man. I mean, I'm telling you, And back those days, you were a real beard. You weren't just somebody dating somebody; they married you. And so, I mean, he really didn't want to have a wife. He didn't want to have kids. Didn't want to, might want to have kids. I don't know. Shit, I never asked. And but the cool thing was about him was he was the only one that decided that he wanted to get away from the family, and he did. He did. He just said, "Fuck this. I'm out of here." So it's kind of you got to respect that. It was a really weird time, I gotta say, and I'm just gonna go on a tangent here because this is something too. There was a thing I read the other day. It said the majority of people don't believe there should be, gay or lesbian marriage or something like that. Whatever the poll was, they don't believe in it. And I said, well, the wording on that's kind of weird because it says believe in it. It didn't say it couldn't be legal. Legal would make me worry more because the thing is that it would never. You got to think about this. Take yourself out of it for a second. Take politics out of it. Okay, if you're not married to somebody, if you're not family with them, you're not anybody. Back when my uncle was basically dying of a lot of different things, and then he got tired of living. He didn't want to take more pills, and he just, Bobby Dawn was a man at the very end. He didn't want to take pills, and he died a lot younger. He's like, fuck this. I'd rather just end it all. Anyway, the point is that my uncle, he did live on for, about 9 more years after Bobby Dawn passed away. But the thing is that with him, when he was in the hospital, this was before you could get married, this out of the other, being gay. His significant other, his partner, which they may have got married. I don't know. They you can't understand. I mean, now you can't just say, well, because people are together, they would have got married. Now I don't know that shit. But the thing was, he had no right to go into that room. I mean, not by our standards, by the hospital standards. The hospital standards basically, this was the thing. It's like when they brought him to this hospital, it was actually a pretty nice hospital, and then they had to move him to another area because he had the AIDS. And they found that out. They just, oh shit. And they didn't take him that long to find that out. They moved him to another area. It still was a nice area, but they had to move him. But the thing was, is the only people that were allowed to visit him were family. So I could visit him. I don't know how the hell they back then. I don't know what the fuck. I mean, I know I've been to hospitals and I've seen other people, and so. But back then they were like, no, you're not going to be able to get in unless your family. So we had to be there so that his boyfriend, partner, or whatever the hell you want to say, could see him. And they were out in Fort Worth, and we were like on the other side of Dallas. So I mean, it wasn't like we're going to be there all the time. And so it was really distressing to see that because that's the thing that's the difference between marriage can give you. Not only that, he had a life insurance policy or something,
and a lot of things that were in his name, and he gave them to my mother so my mother could give it to the guy that he was with. Because there was the life was, no, there was, I think he gave directly the other stuff, the basic things to him through the will, because it, that doesn't matter. But the life insurance was one of those things. So my mother got the money and then just, wasn't taxed, went to that guy. So that's the thing. It's like when you say, like I understand if you don't want to believe in gay marriage, you don't believe, you can do what the fuck you want to do. I don't give a fuck about that. But when you talk about like whether somebody can or not, I mean, you got to think it's like it really denies them a lot of different things. I mean, it's one thing when your boyfriend and girlfriend, you can't go see your girlfriend because she's in the hospital or whatever the hell, and you're not really married to her, but their family could or something. But and again, this I've been to hospitals where his friends and you can go there and stuff, and it's weird. It's like back then they were just saying, no, you can't. I don't know what the fuck for, but yeah. And so there's that. So, but now, like, everybody can get married, and then they're all like, oh, God, I wish we still couldn't get married. I'm joking. That's an old joke. But it is what it is. There's so many people out there, they want to live their own lives the way they want to live. And the one main libertarian aspect I have in me is that you only get one life. Live it the way you want to live it. Nobody should tell you what you should have to do in your life. I don't really care. And I think majority of people are like that. Majority of people don't care if you want to dress up like women's clothing and you're a man, or they say you're a man, or whatever the fuck, or you want to be a woman. Nobody gives a shit about this stuff. And that's great. That's the way it should be. People shouldn't give a shit about other people. I mean, that's the case. They shouldn't give a shit about me. They shouldn't give a shit about you. They shouldn't give a shit about anybody. And thus, when you don't give a shit, there you go. It's like I say, the more you get further with not caring. When you care about something, you screw up. But when you don't care, you're better off at it. You ever think about it? It's like the things you care too much about, you mess up on. If you want more, you get further with not caring. When you care about something, you screw up. But when you don't care, you're better off at it. You ever think about it? It's like the things you care too much about.

get annoyed and they're not going to be around you. Or you get jealous or whatever. That's another form of annoyance. And it can develop into something much worse. But yeah, that's the way it is. But as far as it goes, that if you just kind of like, you know, I don't really care. You know, go do your own thing, whatever. I'll do my own thing. It's not that I don't care for you. It's just I don't care what you do. You just go do it. You know, it's all right. I mean, I'm not going to, like, be on your ass about, like, well, I don't know if you should really do that. And that's the way you should be with life. You should be, you know, just, I don't care. And so, when you see somebody else that they want to live their own life, well, don't care. I don't care. Now, I granted, there are certain, and I get it, like, you know, people are going to say, well, hey, what about, like, you know, trans and locker rooms or this, that, or the other, or bathrooms, or sports. These are all different topics to tackle differently. I'm just talking about if somebody wants to dress up like something and love somebody in a certain way, I have no business in that. But again, since I don't understand, I have no business in that. I don't care. I tolerate it. And tolerate just means you allow it to pass and you just don't even say anything. You're like, hey, motherfucker, I don't care. It's your thing. Whatever floats your boat. But the big thing is, don't come bitching at me because I said the wrong fucking pronoun. I'm not going to remember all your fucking pronouns. I'm not going to remember everybody's pronouns. I think pronouns are the stupidest goddamn thing in the world. That's why I call everybody guys. Hey, guys, how's it going? 15 girls, and I say, hey, y'all guys doing all right tonight? Because, I mean, and somebody can say, like, I've heard that before, like somebody else had mentioned, and said, well, if you say guys too much, they'll say, well, that you're attributing masculine tendencies to them. I said, guys doesn't attribute jack shit to nobody. Guys can be anything. And I guess called you a dude or a dudette, you know. Dudes does. Guys don't. Guys just some guy who wants to blow up a fucking building. Guy Fox. All right. And just because he happened to be a man, I don't know. He could have been a trans man. I don't know. I didn't ask him. He may have been born and gender identified as a man who was a woman. So don't fuck with me. Don't fuck with me. All right, fuck with me. I don't give a shit. Call in. Fuck with me. Go in the chat room. Fuck with me. I don't care. No, nobody should care who you love. Nobody should. They shouldn't make fun of your thing. You should make fun of their thing. And I say, like, also the trans bathrooms. People, the trans sports thing, I have my own take on it. And my take on it is this. The United States has developed a system of sports, and anybody could participate in it. And then eventually they realize, hey, women aren't participating in these sports because every time they do, they're not as good as the guys. They give up really easy because of that. So they made a second tier sports, which became women's sports. But doesn't mean that as a woman, you can't compete in the men's sports. So thus, there is really no men's. I always say there's no men's sports. If you're good enough, you're going to be in there. It's just the top tier and the secondary tier. And the secondary tier is because, and it is, that's pretty biological. So, I mean, it is what it is. So, I agree with Mo on the bathroom situation. It should be stand-ups and sit-downs. So, I also do believe the thing is that if you, you know, like, really, like, we should name our prisons, like, you know, if you got a vagina, you go to one. If you got a penis, you go to the other. Because it's all about fitting the right hole in the right socket. And what I mean by that is, if you had an operation and you got a vagina, then by all means, go with the women. What does it matter? If you haven't had a vagina and you just grew some hair out and stuff, it's kind of hard to tell because you got to think about it. And even as a guy that wants to be a trans woman, you have to realize, even if you're serious about it, for every one person serious about it, there's going to be some other person out there, or 10 people that are serious about it, or 100 people are serious about it. There's going to be some guy that's a pedophile, or there's going to be some guy that wants to rape women, or wants to masturbate in front of women, or whatever the deal is, that's going to use your issue to advance their cause. So that's why, I think people are worried. I think that's the case. I think they're more worried about the guy that wants to check out chicks and just uses that as an excuse than real trans people. Most real trans, and that's the funny thing I've noticed too, is like a lot of trans people that they've actually started, it seemed like they were doing this to begin with, but they gave up on saying they're a woman or a man. They just say, I'm a trans woman or a trans man.
But they will say they're a cis couple if they're with the opposite sex based on, like I just said, trans woman, trans man.

I think that it's all that other stuff, the rhetoric. Usually, a lot of those things, like, no, they're women, they're men, they're this, that, and the other, and you got to expect that. A lot of that heavy, hard-handed rhetoric is not even from them. It's from a lot of other people that have nothing to do with it. They want to call themselves allies. I call themselves Karens. But Karens and Kents and stuff like that. If you want to help somebody and get their voice out, hand them a microphone. Let them talk. You stand back. Don't talk for other people. They got their own goddamn voice, all right? And it's like, well, I always like that one. I am using my white privilege to go out. Like, they can't speak. I mean, I don't want to hear from your dumbass. I want to hear from them. I want to hear from the people that affects it. And I'm not gonna. And I understand that. It's like you can have 1,000 people and 1,000 different opinions. I'm one of them. All right. And I mean, I'm definitely not gonna be the mainstream one. But I tell you, but at least you're a little bit closer to it. You're a little bit closer to it. Right? If I got some crazy white woman telling me I'm going to speak on the behalf of said other people, that I'm like, okay, I'm not even listening to you. You're full of shit. Just shut the fuck up. But the other person, even if the other person does not represent the majority in no way, shape, form, or fashion, at least that's one of the other people. So let's just calm it down a bit. And like I say, I do really believe that the vast majority of people just want to live their life the way they want to live it. They want to have their sexuality, they want to have it, and they want to love who they want to love. And I don't think anybody should be against that. All right. That's my little talk for you. But again, like, don't fucking beat anybody's head down if they're just like trying to be nice and they said the wrong fucking pronoun. Yeah. If they're being a dick, like I said earlier, if they're being a dick and they say, hey, what's that man doing over there with that fucking dress on? Now, fuck him. Just tell him to go fuck himself. But that's a whole other story. It's very different than somebody. Hell, let me tell you this. This is another part. There are a lot of times where, like, I see some guy that had, like, long hair or something. I'm like, I wonder what that chick looks like when she turns around. I'm like, ah, it's a dude. For a second there, you had me, and that's not even a guy that's trying to be trans. This is a dude with long hair. Yeah, I've seen that enough time. I had long hair when I was a little bit younger, and now I won't do it because I'm older. But the other part of that is that I don't want anybody else doing what I did to that dude just like 5 days ago. Anyway, jacked off to him. Anyway, number four. No, I didn't. I didn't have enough time. Oh, number five, excuse me. This is Danny Josie 18. I'm getting way behind her. When we were driving down the street on a cold day, and I see a guy jogging down the street with his shirt off, I said, look at this guy. His shirt's off too soon for all that. He says, where? And damn, near had us in an accident because he swerved the car so hard, turning his neck so fast to look out the window at the shirtless man. Well, maybe it was a hot guy. Yeah, there you go. I mean, well, he could have done the whole thing where, like, dudes do. They're like, oh my God, she is. That's so disgusting that he's taking his shirt off. He shouldn't be doing that. I'm going to take a picture of this so I can show other people on how horrible this is. Anyway. I digress. All right, moving on. Number six. Manzanas. Okay. Yeah, apples and oranges there. The day I met his mother at around 4 month mark, she told me that she thought her son was gay. Yeah, that's a pretty good indication. But, she may be saying that about everybody. She probably just says, I thought my mailman was gay. I thought the Amazon guy was gay. I mean, maybe she just says that about everybody, So, I mean, hey. Or maybe he's gay. Who the fuck knows, seven. Saraya Vashti. He had his email open. And the first thing I saw was guy thug dating. Okay. Then I checked more emails and Reddit sends you stuff you search up.
and it literally said how to come out of the closet. I never confronted him. I just broke up with him. Oh, excuse me. Gay thug dating. Oh, he's gay. I didn't know that. Gay thug dating. I thought it was guy thug dating. Well, yeah, same thing. You're dating some dudes, you know, or whatever. Like, as I said, guys apply to everybody, so who the hell knows? I mean, this really did quantify for me. Gay thug. The thing is, I think I would be more, the thug part. I'd be like, what the fuck does the thug part mean? I mean, you know, that would kind of put a wrinkle on it at all. And yes, but yeah, it is what it is. Number eight. This is Izzy Does It 1226. Thank you. This is on the fourth day of June. Okay. When his hairdresser randomly sent him a booty pic at 11 p.m., he lied his way out of it, and I stayed 4 more years. Wow. I mean, well, my thing is this, okay? How many people have their hairdresser or barber or whatever the fuck you want to call it, you know, in your phone and you're texting them? You may have the number of the shop, but you really don't have the, you know, that's a dead giveaway right there. And especially, you know, and then if I got an ass pick from my barbershop person, I'd be happy because it's some hot chick. But if it's a dude, I'd be like, well, it better be a hot ass because I'm not going to go see that guy again if he's not. Yeah. All right. Number nine. Intuitively Niff. Okay, hypersexual and consistently cheating and blaming it on ADHD. I went through my laptop and found out on Twitter where he was logged in. Okay. I don't understand how the hell ADHD is fucking you over. Anyway. I mean, that's a weird excuse. Ruth Alea. Number 10, every time we went to WeHo, what the fuck is that? And a predominantly a queer space, okay, so it's like the gayborhood in your neighborhood, okay. He would grab onto me tight, okay. All of a sudden, he was into the public affection with me, and he cheated on every woman he had horribly. So why would he grab you tighter when he was going to the gay area of town? That doesn't really make sense to me. I would think that he would just basically like act like you're not even with him. I that's just me, but I mean, I'm thinking that, you know, that's what would be the move. Because, you know, you don't want like, how many times, like, you know, somebody went to some place and then they didn't want to like be seen that they're dating, but they want to like go date other people or something. And they try to play it off or walk out the other way. Or maybe it's like some ex and they don't want to be seen with it. It's weird. All right. This one, I don't know the name here, but it looks like it says, to me, it looks like the Arab Aima. Okay, so I may be completely wrong on that. But anyway, sorry if I butchered that. It was from the 8th of June. Number 11. The way that man sat there catching shrimp at the hibachi table and letting him pour the dang vodka into his mouth while make eye contact was the moment I knew my ex-husband was tripping. Okay, yes, that I would say him making eye contact, instead of looking at the vodka going in, I would say that's all weird, okay, but I do understand that, I mean, years ago I went to the place called, the old place they used to have, the Benihanas. They would do some weird stuff. But, you know, I don't know about them pouring vodka down your throat, but, you know, whatever. But, yeah, definitely you would be looking at the vodka entering your mouth, not so much the guy's eyeballs. Number 12, Malakaya Optima. This is from the 5th of June at 12. Nothing I did in the bedroom was right or good enough for him. He was angry about something all the time. So this is the thing I don't really get either. You know, you would think that at least like, no disrespect here, but I mean, you would think that like blowjobs and anal, they would be really happy with the woman. They would say, well, that's my go-to. And vaginal, not so much.
You know, because, and the reason why I say that is because you look at the individuals that go to prison, then when they're in prison, they say, you know, like they go over there, and if they're like the ones that are like either they're initiating or they're with somebody or they're just out and out raping somebody, they'll say they're prison gay and the other person's gay. And the other person's gay because, well, in their theory, in their head, because they're getting it and they're getting banged. Whereas the other guy just happens to be prison gay because he can't get regular banging because he's in prison. So thus the prison gay term. I don't agree with the terminology. I think that you're just, you know. And then when they get in the real world, they participate in a lot of butt sex with ladies. And I'm like, dude, you're obviously gay. I mean, why don't you just give up the charade, you know? But that's what I was thinking. I was like, why wouldn't, you know, he's saying you don't, he nothing's good enough. Why wouldn't he just like say, well, let's just move to that, at least while like I'm using you as a beard. Or, you know, not do anything at all, I guess. I don't know. I mean, you can still get blows. I mean, dude, come on. You know, I mean, if a dude can do it, a chick can do it. Yeah, whatever. Glowing My Way, number 13. He jokingly told me that he was attracted to men, but had never acted on it. Okay, that's a weird joke. All right. He was never in the mood. He went 4 to 5. Sounds like that Family Guy once too. He had like Lois and everything, and there was like the King of England. Oh no, man. Can't have sex now. This is the table. It's where we just watch it. All right. And he went 4 to 5 months without sex, which was very unusual. And he would always act strangely whenever he saw a guy character on a show or a movie. He's also very religious. Yeah, that's a weird one. That whole combination of the religious aspect. I mean, sometimes people are just genuinely religious, but it is a good place to go to not point out that you're religious. If you ever remember the old Larry Craig speech when he was a senator from Utah, right? Or yeah, no, I think it was yeah, or Idaho. Idaho, yeah. But he was caught in a bathroom like in Minneapolis, and the police said that the type of signing he was doing was, you know, for to have sex, and they were trying to crack down on sex in the bathroom. And this again was after September 11th. So your obvious response as the senator of the United States would be like, hey, look, we send you a shit ton of money. You collect a shit ton of taxes, and the only thing you can do is sit your ass in the shitter all day looking for a guy trying to bang another guy. There are terrorists out there. That should have been the response from Larry Craig. Instead, the response was, there was toilet paper, and I needed to reach it from the next stall over, and, I am not gay, and I've never been gay, and nobody's gonna say it. And that's when you knew old Larry Craig was pretty damn gay, because he was doing the old, oh, well, I'm a completely opposite of that, and to show you, I'm doing it. It's kind of like there's a lot of stuff out there that is, where somebody will actually just basically act straight up like they're just, you know, the most manliest or the most this, whatever the opposite of being gay in their mind is. Religion sometimes is a good cover for it because, you know, there is really, whether you want to believe it or not, and I go over there and I, you know, you see the Methodist or whatever, and they'll say, well, no, there's gay acceptance. It's like, you know, I mean, they're Bible, whatever, the Quran, whatever, they're all going to have their unacceptance of this because they're all going to go back down to the idea that sex is for procreation and everything else, and that's all it's for, and you shouldn't use it for anything else. But if you really want to be a real dick, you'd say, well, then what happens when the woman reached menopause? Y'all just give up on sex or something if you want to be a real dick. But I mean, the thing is that way, if you hide behind that, then it looks like, well, this guy could be gay because he's keep talking about against it, or the guy that goes out there and then beats up all the gay kids because he's trying to cover up that he's not gay. You know, it's just, remember that another Family Guy reference, and the one guy is like, yeah, let's just totally like pull his pants down and, you know, show that he's gay, you know, or something like that. And the idea is that, you know, it's just the other guy's trying to still hold in the closet and try to act like other people are gay, well, because he didn't want to pull out the fact that he is.
That's always a weird one, but yes, it is true. It does happen a lot. Like, sometimes the very religious people are the very gay people. Yep, it's unfortunate people can't be who they are, so just go out there and be who you are. And number 14. Oh man, I remember my ex-husband or my ex kept insisting. Oh, excuse me, this was a Vega 94. My ex kept insisting a threesome with his boy. His guy friend. Okay, yeah, all right. I was gonna say fuck, it freaked me out for a second. Red flag, so I ran away from him. Fast forward 2 years later, he got exposed on the T app for being DL down low, doing some giving a blow to his boy. I don't know. It's just again, be yourself. Sorry, I'm not up to my normal beat tonight. I'm just kind of wore out, but it's been a long day. Hey, we're reading along, we're having fun, we're reading stories. Number 15, B dot, definitely overly sexual. Nothing pleases them. Overly sexual, but yet nothing pleases them. Okay. They become obsessed with the booty hole. Okay, see, that's what I was gonna say. Yeah, why don't you go after that? Because if you're already gonna be wasting time with some lady, just go after their butthole. Just looking or blowjobs, just looking for anything to fix hypersexuality because they can't do what they really want to do. Okay, well, I mean, yeah, that's B dot. I wouldn't doubt it. I mean, if it kind of like replicates up in there, right? Number 16, GGOV, right. He would tell me about his coworker's sexcapades, always dude on dude, dead hint, and would mention random coworker, never by name, way later on. And way later on, I connected the dots and it hit me that he was the random motherfucker, I guess, MF. Right, I'm assuming that's what it is. He also cheated a lot. He just couldn't stay loyal. For the life of him, always seeking attention from other women, which is weird. Love booming or bombing, excuse me, love bombing. The list goes on, but yeah, he thinks I don't know, and it's low key sad that he goes about destroying women because he can't just come out and admit that he likes men booty. Laughing out loud. Yeah, that's the thing. I mean, just I don't get why you waste time with women. If you're going, I get it. Like, it's maybe like you think society or your family or whatever. But I mean, like I just said, nobody gives a shit and nobody should give a shit about you. People should not care about you. And that's what makes this country and world great. When they don't care about you, they don't give a shit about you. Because they do give a shit and care about you, they start telling you what the fuck to do. And you don't want that. All right. Number 17. Simply Cassie writes in. Overly sexual, the best dresser ever. Oh, and he enjoyed going to sex clubs to watch other men. So there's that. Laughing out loud. Yeah, that's weird. Like the common denominator here has been in a lot of these, probably one out of two, is overly sexual, but yet not wanting to have sex. And so number 18. This one, Caitlin Nicole, always in competition with me, overly sexual, even when I wasn't reciprocating. Had very strange sexual fantasies, abusive and degrading. Seen women as objects and a bother. Praised his male friends and was buddy buddy with their wives in a very uncomfortable way. It's weird. I guess like when you're so deep into some kind of the well, basically you're so deep into something that you want to ignore, and you're doing all these different things because you think that that's the way other people act. I remember like I think I may have told this story before. Like I remember like when I was in España one time. And I was going to move to another person's house. It was actually two lesbians because we're talking about gays and everybody else. But this is, they were, they, I was going to move over to their place because they didn't live there. And I was going to rent it while they weren't there. And they actually built a good big refrigerator for me, which was really nice.
And so I was going to be there, and they were going to be gone, and because they already had another place, it was just a place they used in the city. So I said, "Well, I'll rent it from you. It'd probably be easier." And so I'm waiting there, and I got my bag, and I left where I was at, and I'm waiting for them to come by. And there's this other guy at the bar, and I mean, I pretty much right away, like he was over there telling this one girl as a bartender, "Oh, you're so beautiful, you're so beautiful, you're so this and this." And I was like, "Well, she looked that beautiful. I mean, actually, I think she kind of like looks like wore down." And he was just saying that, and then like he starts talking to me, and I was like, "It's an older guy." And I was like, "This guy is clearly gay. I mean, he just won't come out of the closet about it." And he was talking about like when Franco was in power, it was a lot easier because they had a better rate, salary rate, and all this stuff. And he said he used to live in his apartment with his sister, and his sister passed away. So he's got this other room. He could rent it to me real cheap. He said, "How much do you want to rent yours?" And I said, "Well, I was going to rent it for only 500 euros." He said, "Well, I could probably rent you that room for 300, and you could bring some women over and everything else, and it'd be great. I wouldn't even bother you or guys, whatever you want." And I was like, actually, I started thinking about it. If I didn't have this other person set up, I was like, "Man, $300, and this guy gets to raid my underwear drawer. And as long as I don't take a shit ton of Benadryl, probably okay." The only thing is, if it wasn't Viagra hadn't been available already, I'd be like, "This guy probably can't even get a boner, so I should probably have to worry about it." But yeah, that guy was really going to the hoop hard there, let's say. Number 19, Native Bih, Bihh. So many red flags I ignored. One was when he tried to avoid picking me up for a night out because he'd rather pick up his homie up. When he did come and get me, I watched them share a bottle, lips touching glass and everything, like y'all sharing spit. FR. The second, I don't know what the fuck FR is. The second red flag was he valued his homie's feelings over mine. His homie was being disrespectful towards me, and when I brought attention to it, my ex stood by his side instead of mine. Gut feeling tells me they hunching FR does from SMH. Okay. They're fucking from the beginning, I guess. Let's just put it like that. All right. My thing goes back down to it. It's pretty funny. It's like, you're trying to think about homie. I think of that old Adam Sandler record thing. Homie. That old dude. Homie. Puss. Anyway, you gotta listen to that one. Anyway, I don't know what to say, man. I just don't know why people fuck around with women if they're not wanting to fuck around with women. Number 20, Risa Fierce, 717. It's a long story, but to keep it short as possible, I'd already had my suspicions. But he and his best friend shared a hotel room out of town, in which he told me the room had two beds. When I asked, but the man at the front desk confirmed that it was, in fact, one king-size bed. I wish I could tell the story. But I would never be on here for I would I wish I could tell the whole story, but I would be on here forever. Okay. Yeah, a lot of stuff to say. Well, at least that's one part of it. I remember one time, and I've said this before, I was in San Antonio and I was there for a conference. And David, he said, "Hey, I'll come out there and we'll hang out." And I was like, "All right, well, I got like a, you know, I only had the room for one day, but I knew as a hotel guy, it's like as long as you kept paying, you could keep staying there for longer." But I got the room so late, they were already booked Saturday and Sunday nights, and this was on Friday or whatever the fuck. And so, I was like, "All right, shit. I'll just lie to them and say I gotta stay. My mother's sick, whatever the hell." And so they let me stay, but they moved my room around. So the first day, I had the two bedroom, the two double queen, and he wasn't even there. He wouldn't show up, and I was, in my conference thing. The next day I got to move rooms, but I didn't know they were going to do that to me. I thought they were just going to let me keep the same room, be cool. So they make me move rooms, and I tell them, because I'd say who the other person is because he was going to show up later, and I had to go to the conference so he could pick up a key. And
So, but then they moved me to a king size bed, and so I asked, well, at least can you get like a pull out up there? And they did have a pull out, and they put this other bed next to it, and I had to tell them, I said, this is for, this other guy's gonna show up, give him a key. He's got a key to the room. That's what the other pull out bed is for. And they're like, all right. So remember, it's a king size bed. So then I got to go again the next day and make up the same bullshit story about why I got to stay, despite the fact that they're booked, blah, blah, blah. The next day I go down there and then I tell the guy, I say, hey, yeah, I got to stay. My mother's sick. I was going to leave. I'm checking out today. Oh, Lord, I wish I could leave. And then he looks at the whole thing. And he's like, oh, okay, I'll get it set for you. So one king size bed for you and Mr. B, let's not even give his last name out. So both you and Mr. B will have that one king size bed. I'm like, you motherfucker. So he's rubbing it in, saying, which if I was gay, I'd been really pissed off. And since I wasn't gay, I was really pissed off. But he kept rubbing it in, like he's like, oh, you two gay guys and the king size bed and everything else. And I'm like, so we got a pull out bed. We bang in the pull-out bed. We don't bang in the king That's just the way we do it. All right, number 21. Taint Transit. All right. He was super into Andrew Tate. I don't know who the fuck Andrew Tate is anyway. And all of the red pill nonsense. That red pill nonsense. I personally think that's a huge giveaway because the root of their mindset is doing all they can to impress men. When I call him out for being fruity, he got defensive. But months later, thanked me for being a safe space, as I was the only person ever that told him that. After that, he was comfortable enough to explore his sexuality. Well, you're still dating him. I mean, he fucked you over. He's fine. He's like, all right, great. I can explore my sexuality. Well, maybe she meant that he broke up with her and he's like, he could finally come out of the closet. He's like, okay, good. These other people realize it too. Well, whatever. Chastity, number 22. He dressed in my clothes once. Okay. Played it off like it was a joke. He was a serial cheater. I wonder if he got a woman that was about basically the same size as him so he could fit in those clothes. Or did he just start putting her clothes on? Because that would be, that would be, if I was gonna do that, I would do that. I would go find me a lady that's about the same size as me so that when I do wear her clothes, they'll fit. Maybe even somebody a little bit bigger than me. Anyway, very into himself and his clothes, looks, etc. But was very much a guy's guy. Abusive towards women. Well, guys don't have to, anyway. Guys don't have to be abusive towards women to be a guy's guy. Covered in tats, worked on cars, etc. When I found the Craigslist emails seeking other dudes, it sealed the deal. I obviously left him. He came out 8 years later. All right, well, we did it finally. Number 23, Victoria Lay, 33, always being in competition with me, trying to humble me, not emotionally understanding me. I gotta say, like, I do think that's prob I as a society, I don't think it's that bad. People want to say everything's bad. People always want to say shit's bad. Because selling, really they used to say sex sells, now saying shit's bad sells. Roosevelt said we have nothing to fear but fear itself. Today they wouldn't say that. They'd say we got everything to fear, including fucking fear. But anyway, I gotta say, this environment is not that bad towards lesbian, gay, bisexual, transgender, anything like that. It is not as bad as people make it out to sound. It could be a shit ton worse. You could be like in Uganda where they execute people for coming out as this. There's a lot of shit out there. But I'm not saying being like the worst is being the best. But I am saying it's not that bad. It's not as bad as people paint it out. Now, that being said, I do think it is bad that you still have individuals that even though you're at the top of the
LGBT, the second one, your G, or even the first one, L. You're right there at the top, and yet you feel, for whatever reason, that it's probably not so much society is weighing you down, but like family or expectations of friends or just the people you run around with. You feel that you can't come out and be that gay person or lesbian person you are. That's really a shame to me. That's a sad thing. I mean, because I knew these stories years ago, but I mean, like, you know, and I know that there's been people that had relationships, and sometimes, you know, that, and I guess, you know, more of them were set up, I mean, than I thought, you know, really, in that understanding. I thought, you know, but I don't know. But I can tell you this, as society as a whole, if you come out as a gay guy and you're working in business and you're like one day you say, hey, I'm dating a woman. And next day you say, hey, I'm dating a guy. Most of you ain't going to give a shit. All right. As long as you ain't rubbing it in their face or doing anything else, they don't want to hear what you're dating with a woman or anything else. Most people don't even know who you're dating. Most people don't even know your sexuality. They just assume. And if they assume wrong, so what? Fuck them. You didn't never tell them anything. They shouldn't be assumed. So it goes back down to it, but I do think that a lot of people, probably the real reason why they don't want to say they're gay is because they don't want to come out in front of their family, or they don't want to come out in front of their friends, or they just basically think that they're supposed to be this type of person. And maybe, you know, I don't know, maybe it's also some other things inside of their head they're saying because, you know, they think, well, no, maybe I'm not really that gay. Which... really, in this here is that if you are somewhat gay, you're pretty much gay. Just you might as well admit it. Because otherwise, you're just hiding the rest of it. So, I don't know why people don't just come out exactly. I guess everybody has a different reason why they're not doing that. But I'm not saying that society is what's pushing it back. I think that's just the fear everything mentality. You know, it's, well, society doesn't allow them to come out. I'm like, no. Society does allow people to come out. It's just, I don't know if their internet or network of people is really helping them out to do this. Or at least just say, hey, look, I don't give a fuck. You like banging guys? I like banging chicks. What do I care? You know, again, what do I care? If they didn't care, it'd be better. Unfortunately, you got families that are caring, supposedly, and all they're doing is going out there and fucking over your life because they want to know what everything's in your life and your business and this, that, and the other. And they shouldn't. All right, number 24, this is 1,000 times, yes. I found a string of emails he sent to a man he met off of Craigslist at the beginning of our relationship, including the ones he sent on the day he proposed to me. I found them after I agreed to let his openly gay best friend from high school move in with us while he was in between places. Wow. I mean... you see, that's the thing. It's like at that point, you're kind of wondering to yourself, what is this guy hiding from? I mean, who's he hiding from? Because even his openly gay friend is like, hey, look, I ain't got any problem being gay in today's society. It's all right. But why is this guy going out here and feeling that he's got to not be gay and he's got to even propose to somebody? I mean, it's very odd to me. Something is up. Something's up. And like I say, it's got to be his network of friends, family. He just didn't feel comfortable coming out with it. But which is weird, though. The only time, like, I'd actually had somebody that actually did do that, they came directly out and had to tell us, was this one dude. And we, remember I told you the story. He said, like, he said, hey, we're going to go out to this one restaurant or something. And it was all, like, a bunch of other guys that he knew. And he said, I'm coming out. I got to tell you, I'm gay. And then everybody's like, yeah, we kind of already knew that. We kind of already knew that. So I don't know. Maybe sometimes, you know, that's the case. These guys, they don't want to come out and say they're gay, but everybody already knows. I would say their family probably is the last part. We had that other story earlier where the guy goes over there and the woman comes up as her girlfriend, the girlfriend of the guy, and the mother says, I thought he was gay. Yeah. So I don't know. I don't know. Maybe it's just all in their head, or maybe it's, you know, being like, you know, thinking that everybody's going to be pissed at them, or their mom's going to get mad, or something's going to happen, or whatever. My thing is this, the day you don't live behind somebody else's door, and the day you have your own door and you can close it, you can do whatever the fuck you want, all right?
And you shouldn't be worried about what everybody else thinks what you do behind your door, because they don't give a shit about your opinions, what they're doing behind their door. So, think of that. And if they do have a problem with it, go tell them to go fuck themselves, all right? That's my advice for you. Number 26, Clara Wade Wellness, okay. He stayed best friends for years with his military partner. Battle buddy? I don't know. It's a word of that weird. All right. It said military partner. I was like, oh, okay. Even moved the guy into our home for a few months. This guy was married to a beautiful and intelligent woman who brought home the big bucks. And no matter what, she was always in the wrong, according to my ex. I realized something was up when he became extremely controlling and jealous of his friend. When they opened their marriage up to others, like he could take him having a wife, but having others was where he drew the line. Huh. So I finally realized something happened because he was extremely controlling and jealous of his friend when they opened their marriage up to others. So they basically became, I guess, like she realized, hey, look, this ain't working out. I'll start banging other dudes. You can go bang other dudes too. And then this guy's like, ah, crap, I thought he was just going to be like in this relationship that with this one woman and I could, you know, wow him. So he wanted him all to himself, but then eventually the woman just said, look, I want to be with guys that want me. And then he said, all right, well, I want to be with guys that want me too. So then the other guy's like, shit, I want you. Very convoluted, that one. Man. Yeah, that's the thing. I don't know. It's also kind of reminds me of the uncle thing, my own uncle, about the woman he married, a hot chick. Number 26, extra homophobic, overcompensated by sleeping with a lot of women. That's another weird one. I don't know. I mean, you know, like it's always going the exact opposite route. Thus, you know, it's like what I said about, like, areas that have a lot of, religious people in them are going to have a lot of Satanists. They just do. And when you don't have a lot of religious people, you don't have a lot of Satanists. It's just the way it works. It's because they want to be the exact opposite of what the other people are. So if you know you're gay, you're like, well, what's the opposite of that? You know, some guy that bangs a lot of chicks, some guy that's religious, some guy that, you know, whatever. I'll digress on that. Number 28, this is a magical gangster. He shaved his hair between his ass, I guess on his taint, and shaved all over. Said it was for his tattoos. Shit was sus to me because he never did booty stuff. Because we never did booty stuff. Oh, okay, so basically he's saying, like, hey, look, you know, I'm shaving it between my balls and my asshole, so she's thinking that he's doing that for somebody else. All right, well, yeah. Well, he's doing booty stuff, just not with you. Anyway, and this last one here, this one's from Film and Amber. This one's from the 7th of June here, 29. I'm 29, our last one for the day. Sharing his story with permission, because we both laugh about it, but we dated our freshman year of high school to our sophomore year, and he didn't really give me any signs. One day, we were in algebra class, and I told him I wanted to get five guys after school, and he said, after a long pause, that he wanted five guys too, and told me that he's gay. Fast forward 10 years, well, what was she wanting the five guys for banging them or something? Anyway, fast forward 10 years, and him and his husband are my best friends. So wait a minute. So you were dating him? He said, and about it was we dated our freshman year. Okay, I got you. Him and his husband. Okay, well, yeah. Well, I mean, that was a long time ago. You know what I mean? Again, trying to prove himself to somebody else, but I don't really think he's trying to prove himself to society. I think it was mainly more trying to prove himself to direct people. Kind of like the guy we knew was trying to prove himself to us that he wasn't gay, but he was gay as could be, so, I mean,
You know, I wish he would have said, what gave it away? He never even asked that. But we could have said, well, you always wanted to go to gay clubs. That was one of the things. And he always made excuses why you wanted to go to gay clubs. Cheap beer, people buy your beer, and you didn't drink a lot of beer. So this is, yeah, we did, but fun stuff, fun stuff. Yeah, you know, I feel bad for some people, but I mean, like, don't make somebody your problem somebody else's problem. That's what I gotta say. Don't go out there and make women's problem your problem. If you can't go out there and say your sexuality is, don't ruin somebody else's sexuality just for it. You know, go out there and be a man, grow some balls, and tell her the world you're a gay man. And if they don't like it, go fuck themselves. And if they like it, come fuck me. Yeah, only if they're a guy. All right, we'll see you guys back here in a bit. We're gonna take a little break. We'll be right back with some more Unexplained Love here on the Unexplained Radio Network, unexplainedradio.com. We'll see you back in a bit, guys, for a second half, the bottom half of Unexplained Love.

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All right. A little other homework we got to do is that the Texas Radio Music Awards, all that, the TRRMA is coming up. It won't be listed until like November is when the voting actually happens. The submission for nominations is a little bit before that. So check in on that, TRRMA.net. The other side of that coin is next week Thursday, the Hallowed Hearth will start debuting its program for 2 hours, followed by Blue Nights, Unexplained Love, as is now. And the other part of that is, if you're absolutely fascinating, you absolutely have a great idea, topic, or something else for a show, you can do 45 shows a year out of 52 weeks. Not bad if you can do that. And give us a message, give us contact, and maybe we'll put you on the air. If you're absolutely fascinating, put your own show, and you'll be debuting just like Howard Hearth will be debuting next week. And tomorrow night, New Aeon Now, followed by The Unholy and The Unholy Live. All these new episodes coming on tomorrow. An encore show, review, parade. Well, actually, it's going to be on hiatus this weekend, so they're not going to be on Saturday night. All right, well, that being said, we're going to get back into some topics, and we got some weird ones coming up. Okay, so this is 27 people that wrote in. They're sharing fantasies that thoroughly disappointed them once they got to actually experience them. So let's see what they're about. So there's a lot of different fantasies people have, and sometimes they work out, sometimes they don't. One of the most basic ones I always say, and I think this happens a lot, I remember I had a friend of mine when I was in college, I was working at this hotel and I was a night auditor, and he wanted to nail his chick in the shower. And I don't know why I couldn't do it anywhere else. But anyway, he wanted to do the shower. And I'm like, yeah, so he wanted a room. So I said, well, hey, this person already checked out. You can go use that one. And, you know, again, like if anybody's banged lady in the shower or with water, it just doesn't work. It makes things drier, like Ryan said on Family Guy. Okay, number one. Our very first one comes from Humblefruit 4201. Sex in a hot tub. Fellas, if everything is warm and wet, then nothing is warm and wet. We just said that. I don't know. I didn't even look at that one. I did not look at it before I read that. But that, you know, the guy had a fantasy of this, and it probably played out pretty bad. I didn't ask him what happened, because I always say, yeah, that doesn't work. So, nothing is warm and wet. It felt like sticking my dick into a dried out leather couch. Hey, that's your lady, man. I mean, come on, you know, you gotta talk like that. It was bizarre. A 0-10 experience. Food plus sex also sounds fun, but it's sticky and stains the sheets. Humblefruit 4201. Okay, you ain't gonna be as graphic on it, but okay, I would say yes, it does dry everything out. Because women really don't just produce water. If it was just water, it would do the exact same effect as water. So, yes, water does dry everything out. Sand is also very bad, too. So the idea of people like, hey, let's have sex on the beach. Yeah, unless you want to get sex deep down into her cooter, that's not going to really help out. It's just going to dry things out. Silica dries out stuff. The food plus sex always was ridiculous to me. Like, you'll see people that are like, hey, let's use whipped cream, let's use this. And you're like, the starter kit of it is always like either strawberries or definitely whipped cream. And you immediately realize none of this shit makes any sense. Because all it does is, even if you're like they said, gets, you know, food gets on the sheets and everything else, it just makes everybody's body very sticky.
I mean, in the movies, they act like, oh, yeah, I'm just going to lick this off or whatever. And it's like, yeah, but the sugars are still there. So it's very sticky and they're wet. Yeah, it's something not fun. That's not something to experiment with. So, you young kids out there, you stay away from that. I don't know how many young kids are listening. It's already way past midnight here. It is 12:42 in the morning. So, probably go on for about at least 40 minutes, something like that. So, we'll see. Number two, a three-way with two girls and one guy, me. So the guy wrote, this is from Terrible Pabs. In theory, it sounds like the best time you could have. In reality, it feels like trying to structure some sort of co corporate buyout, constantly trying to balance everyone's expectations, wants, and internal desires. They are too self-conscious to actually admit. I had one good experience with it, but it required the two girls to be very good friends. Very open to it. They actually suggested it to me. And extremely good at communicating in the heat of the moment. Yeah, communication is key, I guess, when you got that many people. Or it's just like, I guess his way of looking at the three-way, the two girls, one guy, is probably the way, like, most pornos you see that do this. It's the guy is basically just directing the whole thing. But when you have people that are trying to actually get off at the same time, well, there's not enough people around. You got three people and two hole. What are you gonna do? Well, actually, four hole. Well, five, I guess, when you ask the other guys. So, something's gotta be sitting around waiting. So that's what's gonna have to happen for at least a little bit. Number three, threesomes with swinging couples. I'm a guy, and fucking another dude's wife is all fun and games. Until the husband has second thoughts or starts to get jealous. Victor Vaughn, this is who left that one. And then later on, there's an addendum to this written by Ashton8177. I was in a group activity on this big U-shaped couch. Okay. Woman was finishing me, and I look up, and her husband was opposite side of the couch, staring at me. The eye contact as I nutted in his wife's mouth was very awkward. That's the thing. It's like, why do you. Okay. We've read tons of stories like this. Tons of stories about people, having three ways, this, that, and the other. The thing is this. Usually it's the guy trying to egg on the woman to do something that, and we've read that, but sometimes there are times when the woman's basically just saying, hey, this would be really good. It'll really help our sex life out because she just wants to go out and bang other dudes. And so it's really hard to tell. I mean, because some guys are just so stupid that it's really hard to tell whether or not this guy is the one that came up with the idea and he's just completely dumb, or went along with the idea and he's just completely dumb. The thing is that you just got to go out there and say to anybody, I'm not into this. I don't want to do this. This is not going to be good and will not end well. And there are people that this, I guess, ends well for, but if the, you know, there, the thing is, in that situation where this guy just looking over there and seeing what's going on, she's like, I'm not into this. This is a guy basically saying, yeah, I'm gonna leave this lady. So their relationship probably ended at that moment. That guy blew his load in her mouth. There you go. Good addendum story. At least nobody got, well, the relationship got hurt, but nobody got hurt at the process. I think there are some stories in here where people actually got really, really hurt from people doing things or just in general, like this example. Number four from DF Parker 78, a man who got hurt. Sex outdoors. Mosquito bites on my scrotum, folks. So, yeah, that can happen, yes. This one comes from Supercat 21, number five. This is our fifth one story, excuse me. Come on, face. We were on vacation one time and having sex nearly every day. We were in this absolute massive shower, so big we could stand away from the water. And she surprised me. Okay, so this is a guy.
So she surprised me by asking if I wanted to. I confirmed a half a dozen times. Okay, if he wants to come on her face, whatever, I guess that's what it is. So he wants to be cockier, and she says if she wanted to. He's like, yeah, I confirmed half a dozen times. But she said, sure. The absolute disgust on her face when it hit, I ended up pulling away as quickly as possible. She confirmed it was absolutely gross. We never did it again. Yeah, a lot of the stuff in pornos, I mean, like we were just talking about, like the three-way stuff. The guys, like he's just dominating, and the women just, he's plowing one woman, and she's just sitting there, and she's supposed to be masturbating, whatever the deal is. Basically, she's bored. And then until he comes back, or whatever the deal. And, or, this is, movies are usually, these shows are usually derogatory. They're usually beneficial for the man. It takes no whatever consideration for it. So that's why women are not going to be really interested in it. Anyway, I'm not really interested in that. I always think that you should blow your load to vagina. Dude, I think that's where it should go. That way it makes a nice little pocket, keeps it for it. You don't have to worry about it until all that stuff comes out the next morning. All right, or that same night. Who knows? Quit moving around, ladies. Okay, we'll move on down. Number six, this one's coming from Guilty Leopard 8365. I had a fantasy about being left tied up, blindfolded in a hotel room. Okay. My ex and I tried to acting it out. I thought he was going to come. Coming from Guilty Leopard 8365. I had a fantasy about being left tied up, blindfolded in a hotel room. Okay. My ex and I.

Like, what the? That doesn't make any sense. I mean, I would have walked out of the hallway to say, okay, I'm walking back, and they'd be like, it's too soon. Anyway. Now, okay, this one goes on. This one, there's a couple of different comments that were added to this before this one was finished. Rainy days, why? I don't think it's rain, though. Mine went and took a shit in the bathroom with one of those barn doors. Let me with a vibe that slithered away as with the 45 minutes went on. Energy was weird after and haven't tried it again. I don't know what the fuck you're talking about. This is the thing. So the guy goes over there. So basically somebody's tied up on the bed. So we're assuming that it's a lady. Tied up on the bed. The guy goes takes a shit in the bathroom. That's what they say. Shit in the bathroom with one of those barn doors. So basically the top and bottom is probably exposed. So it kind of ruins the mood. And says, okay, left me with a vibe that slithered away as 45 minutes went on. Energy was weird after that. Haven't tried again. Well, what do you take 45 minutes in the bathroom for taking a dump? I mean, I think you need to go see a proctologist or something. I mean, something's wrong there. Anyway, Phoenix Apuk wrote, and this is an addendum on that same number six question about the being left tied up. Completely tying a girl to an all four bedposts, okay? It was kind of fun, but she couldn't do anything but lie there, literally. Made it feel more like a weird game of solitaire. Phoenix Apoc. Yeah, you gotta have some kind of movement, because if somebody can't move at all, you're probably just gonna, like, end up hurting them, because, like, you know, you're pushing pressure down when they were... Say, for instance, they're tied on all four bedposts, and they're about tied up as best they can, tight as they could be, and yet at the same time, there's a little give. Well, as soon as you lay on top of them, you're pushing more downward, that give goes, and now they're just being, their feet and hand and stuff like that are losing circulation, because, yeah. I mean, really, like, to all the bedposts, I don't say that's a really good idea. Maybe, like, you got something where you're tying around the elbows, and they've been there. Like, say, basically, okay, here's something. The hands are tied together. The elbows are tied, wrapped around underneath the knees. So basically, they're making some kind of U formation. And as long as it's doggy style, you're probably okay. If it became missionary, it'd be difficult. Yeah, that's probably the only way. I mean, unless it's like something to chair or something, and even then, you're still kind of like in a doggy position. Tying somebody up seems like the best way to do it is through doggy position, unless you risk cutting off circulation of their hands and legs through missionary or feet. Anyway, there you go. That is an example of what you can and cannot do. Good information there. I didn't think about that one. Number seven, not so much a fantasy, but I thought, I'll look at the name in a second, but I thought was being all sexy, bending my ex over in the shower. So not so much a fantasy, bending my ex over in the shower and going down on her from behind. Damn near waterboarded myself. Do not do this. Well, I guess the idea was that he couldn't breathe through his mouth. And then the water made him so he couldn't breathe through his nose either. That was Dragon Den. I guess something. I can't get your name. Next, there's actually two addendums on this one here too. Other people added to it. I think anything shower sex related looks much better choreographed on TV. I, woman, have tried twice and almost fell and cracked my head open both times. We actually had some stories where people fell out of the showers and ended up in the hospital. Yeah, you got to watch out. I mean, it's already slippery enough. I fell in the hospital. I fell one time in the shower when I was a kid. The stupid rod for the curtain fell down and hit me in the back of the head. I was, like, knocked unconscious for, like, half a second. I mean, we're like, maybe 2 or 3 seconds, but I woke up because there was water all over the place.

what the fuck? Like, oh yeah, I forgot. I got hit in the back of the head by the damn rock. And there was nobody else in there, so I imagine if there's somebody else in there. This one here is Howard Jones adds an addendum to that number 7-1. It says, eating a woman out in the shower. The thought of foreplay in the shower seemed hot to me. And a girl I met in college wanted to take a shower together. It was our shower stall in the college dorm. Barely enough room for two people. You also had to shower with flip-flops on because of athlete's foot. I went down on her, and at first, it seemed awesome until I almost drowned while eating her pussy. Thank you, Howard Jones. I appreciate that. Yes, it's kind of like what the other guy said. Yes. You know, and at the end of it, let me tell you this. Okay, there's all these scenarios that movies show and places to do things and everything else. Excuse me, I drank there. You soon find out that every other place sucks. I mean, maybe a chair, but every other place sucks. The bed is the best place. By far, hands down, there's nothing better than banging in the bed. The floor sucks. Outdoors suck. The beach sucks. Inside a pool sucks. Inside the shower sucks. You know, and just anything you say, I mean, unless it's something that can bend you over well. So I don't, you know, I gotta say, like, yeah, you just give up on those things. Just go to the fucking bed. Yeah, even a car sucks. I mean, it's just nothing. So unless they're sucking you, and then that sucks, and then you're, well, that's pretty good, actually. It's a good suck. Okay, number 8. This one, Cozy Ghost 23 writes, bringing food into the bedroom. Okay, here's another one of those. You think, sweet, this penis is going to taste like white chocolate. But instead, the white chocolate just tastes like penis. Well, I'm telling him to clean his fucking penis off. Jesus, man. I mean, at least that way it would taste kind of like soap and white chocolate. You know, not as much penis. I don't know. You got to plan ahead. Yeah, that is true. That's pretty funny. So the white chocolate tastes like penis. Okay. This one here, I'll read the name in a second. 9. This is a little long, but my fantasy was liquid latex. Okay. We saw it on HBO's Real Sex way back when I thought it looked fun and sensual. Like a custom paint painted on a cat suit. Like a custom painted on a cat suit. Okay, whatever. We picked it up at the sex shop and headed to the local motel. I have her spirit on my chest first, all the way down past the groin and all the way to the crack of my ass. And then I start working on her. I only get to her stomach and under her boobs, covered somewhat, with this thick purple fluid when I notice something seems off. I'm looking down trying to figure out what's happening and try to stand upright when I feel I can only describe as having every hair from your pubes to onto your nipples being tugged simultaneously. Fairly well. I'm in troubleshooting mode now because I assume it must be safe. It was on the show. So I just go wash it off. Okay, so that's what they're going to. I attempt to walk over to the tub, and previously firm tug turned into a million little fingers trying to pull out each hair slowly but firmly. Panic sets in, so I crouch over and scuttle to the tub like a crab, as I am pretty sure I'm going to be immobile in around 30 seconds. Hop into the tub. The water is running, and then the vulcanizing process was complete. The whole front of me was encased in 1/8-inch thick vulcanized rubber shell. I can't get out of the tub now either. Oh, fuck, oh, fuck, oh, fuck. Let's try peeling this off. Yeah, no. Okay, you would run over to CVS and get some rubbing alcohol, please. Maybe that will do it, I shriek. She still has some on herself, which is a shell now, too, but she manages to peel it off.
and after a few minutes without too much trouble. While she was out shopping, I'm losing my shit and picture three or four firefighter EMT guys having to come in to do an idiot rescue. She gets back, and the rubbing alcohol does absolutely nothing. I'm heartbroken. Go get some scissors. And says, go get some scissors. That should do it. I plead. Scissors arrive. And while I'm able to cut off the hair one hair at a time, I'll be here till Monday morning cutting hairs mostly like this. I'm going to cut the shit out of myself, including my penis, whenever that that has turtled into, or including my penis, wherever that has turtled into, so he didn't know where his penis went. Okay, this is a long story, but it's getting to the point. Now I ask her to go get a razor with the rectangular ones that come wrapped in thin cardboard. Okay, yeah, like just the kind of safety razor, but with nothing around it. All right. I peer down at my chest, and I'm able to pull the rubber skin back just enough so that I can start hacking away at taut hairs and have some level of assurance that I won't carve myself up. This delicate process takes a good couple of hours before I'm at the groinal region. So he ain't even got to his wang, and he's still cutting his stuff off. And much to my delight, I find the rubber shell has kind of rested on my puffy crow's nest and didn't bond next to the skin or the crow, which made the process a lot easier. Okay, so basically saying, like, you know, it kind of rested on his top of his pubes and not really deep into the deeper layers right next to the skin. Okay, but here's where it gets really hairy, and you find out just how much you trust your partner. The liquid latex did manage to get really well into the tank. That's where the leg joins almost on the starfish itself. Okay, I don't know what you mean by starfish, but between your balls and your asshole, that's what he's talking about. I can't reach any of these parts. Take charge of the implement, lady. You're my only hope. So I flip over and get ready to take it like a man, a quivering man. The delicate operation commenced, the clock moving like molasses slowly. And then suddenly I felt the snap of the final ass hair releasing me from my self-imposed sex tomb. I was free. My heart finally slowed. My sweating stopped. And I lift up a smoke. I was 21 years old then, and she was my first sexual partner, and still is at 51. I love now my wife to bits this day. None of your B. Okay, 5084. Okay. Wow. So he was 18, so he was 21, so that was 30 years ago. So basically, he just did this not so long ago, so we're talking about 1995-96. Yes, I don't know why they sell this stuff either. I've never used it, but anything that you put on your body that's going to adhere to your body will probably pull off every goddamn hair on your body. I mean, it's just kind of a given, man. It's really, yeah, like, that was a really dangerous thing. I mean, yeah, because it, especially using that razor blade, I'm freaking out. But yes, yeah, this is the thing. It's like these things, I don't know why that they even sell this stuff. I mean, unless you have no hair on your body, but it is what it is. And I have a lot of hair, so I would never be using this. Okay, this one's by Santas. Number 10. Having my balls squeezed hard, okay? Always turned on when I see a woman do that to a man in a movie or a show. Had a date, and we got to discussing ball busting, and she said she was into it. We're making out in the car later, and she grabbed my balls hard. I ended up driving home hunched over. Huh. Yeah, I don't think of that as like a sexual type thing. I just think that if somebody did do that, that's just basically trying to inflict pain. So I don't know why this guy thought that was going to be a good idea.
the body paint stuff or whatever the hell they were talking about before the other one. I don't know what the purpose of that is either, but hey, whatever floats your boat. At least that makes a little bit more sense than somebody grabbing your nuts and just putting them through a wringer. Number 11, and this one's from probably slacking. I had this fantasy of being woken up to sex, like waking up in the middle of it. Yeah, it turns out when I'm asleep, I'd really rather stay asleep. Way less hot in practice. Yeah, they always act like somebody's kind of like just coming out of it, and they're really, I mean, I don't know. Like sleep is something that you really, really need, And when you get it, like sometimes like you have the morning wood, the hard on stuff, and everything, and somebody starts going down on that, and like if you're awake, it's different than if you're asleep. You'd probably just be like, oh, well, I'm not really in the mood part of it, but I do have an erection. This one was also followed up by Bad Loss, wrote to number 11 and had this part. My girlfriend told me she wants this, and there is no fucking way I'm poking that bear. She wildly underestimates her temperament when she first wakes up. Yeah, that's the case too, because a lot of people wake up in a very, very bad mood, especially when you are fooling around or whatever the deal is, or you're messing with them. And so if that's the case, yeah, you're gonna like try to put your head down there and help her out by eating out the young lady, and then she's gonna just twist your neck with her legs and freak out, nearly break your neck. Anyway, gotta watch out for that. Anxious Yam 4910 writes, and this is a 12th question answer. Edging. I really thought it would be awesome. Read about it when I talked to my husband. When I talked to my husband about it, he said some girls he went out with loved it, but it's not for everyone. So we tried it. I got so mad. Instead of pleasure, it brought me so much rage. And no, I couldn't finish after all. Because turns out my body won't work like that. 0/10, do not recommend. I know edging with a guy is basically just they just keep whacking off and they just try like not to orgasm. But whereas I never really thought about edging for a woman because you can orgasm again and again, and it's not like you're really just wore out or tired or anything else. So why would you want to not get to that peak and just start over? And if you ever had to, like, somebody that's really hard to reach that peak and they really want you to whack them off, like masturbate them as a lady, that's, yeah, your hand gets wore out as a guy. Anyway, just saying. Dag of Mar, this one's number 13, anal. Never try anal on a whim, because if she isn't prepped, it gets messy. Yes, we've read so many stories about this, and it's usually almost always heterosexual couples. Rarely is it a gay couple. Usually they know what they're doing, and they're fine. But yes, there's a lot of the heterosexual ones out there that, yes, we even had one that somebody said that they did anal one time, and she said that everything went out fine. The next time he was really wasted, he was drunk. And he didn't like, do the things the normal way. So she said that he put like the lube on her butt, like a bunch of it because he was drunk, and just immediately forced himself into her, and which caused her to react all over the bed and everywhere. So yes, only experienced people should do that. Yes, number 14. This one's from Tom Federoff. Pool sex. Turns out water is not great for lubrication. Yes, we had that a bunch of times already, you guys, but that's the case. I actually remember one time I was in the hotel and we only had one. Well, we had cameras at the doors. This was a long time ago, and we had door cameras at the doorways. But that would record everything. And this was in the 90s, but we only other place we had a camera, we didn't even down the hallways or nothing like that, they were just too expensive, was in the pool, so that you could later on watch how the person drowned, because there was nobody gonna be like nobody was watching the cameras most of the time, and there was no lifeguard or anything, so what the hell. So the indoor pool had a camera,
And I remember one time there was this guy and his chick, and you could tell like they were going to bang or something. They were trying to bang in the pool, but and the lights were off in there, but I could see it because it was like an infrared camera. And but it was really hard to tell what was going on anyway. And I was like, yeah, I kept thinking about it. I was like, that doesn't work. And I probably was a little bit younger than those people, but I'm like, yeah, I know that's not gonna do anything. The one place a lot of people did do the bang in was at the jacuzzi. But the problem with the jacuzzi was the camera didn't reach all the way over there. You could just tell people were, doing stuff in the dark. And that's the case, that they're probably banging, or at least trying to in that water. It dries everything out. Number 15 by Medical Orchard, 4215. My ex and I had pretty steady DDLG. Okay. I hate acronyms. I mean, whatever. Down doing, who the fuck knows? DDLG dynamic in our relationship. Not quite full time, but definitely foundational aspect of it. So I get her this 6 foot teddy bear that she absolutely loves and uses a kind of brace cuddle buddy thing. Sounds so weird when I'm trying to describe this. So basically, I guess she's saying like, it's a 6 foot fucking bear and she sleeps with it. I mean, I'm assuming. When doing anal, okay. Think bear sitting against the. Okay, wait. Okay, we gotta find out what DDLG is. This is gonna just change everything in this stupid ass story. I don't know if this story's gonna be that great, because I'm like, you got a stupid ass an acronym in there, man. DDLG meaning. Okay. Daddy Dom little girl. Okay, you could have just said about 1,000 other damn things, but age play, role play, but okay. Thank you. My ex and I had a pretty steady daddy daughter little girl. Okay, dynamic in our relationship. Not quite full time, but definitely foundational aspect of it. So I get her the 6 foot teddy bear and that she absolutely loves and uses as a kind of brace cuddle toy, cuddle buddy thing. Sounds weird, so yeah, I'm gonna try to describe it. Okay. When doing anal, this think bear sitting against the headboard while she straddles the bear and I take her from behind. Anyway, I get the brilliant idea to have a strap on for the bear, a little double stuffing for the girlfriend. Bing, bang, boom. Daddy is a sex god, and look at me go. It turns out there's somewhat limited space in that area inside of her. So while there's a big bear dildo parked up front, I'm in the back and I'm trying to make this weird three-way work, and my dick is a sword fighting with her guts, with said bear dildo. And yeah, needless to say, while weird and fun in theory, the execution didn't work out as imagined. Okay. The thing is, yeah, that is the case too. I don't, you see that in the movies, like, there's like two guys, like, or pornos. Two guys like pounding like this one chick, like one in the vag, one in the ass and stuff, and it's like there's only so much room there. I mean, you would literally fill the other guy's wang. It'd be like just like it'd be like if you had two plastic sacks on your wings and you're just like rubbing those plastic sacks together, I guess. And it's exactly that bear, the bear's wang is like going up against his. All right, number 16, not mine, but one of my ex's fantasies was choking. First, this is by Lost Jaw. First, she wanted me to choke her, but in her words, I wouldn't do it rough enough. This was almost making her pass out. And then she was like, I'll do it to you, but was able to choke me. So I would say choking. Okay, so yeah, I mean, the whole thing is about deprivation to your oxygen to your brain, and it's supposed to do something else. And so you really got to just basically, want to nearly kill yourself to do it. So another one by Flurf Duker.
Number 17. Not mine, but an ex-girlfriend's. Sex on a horse. Her parents own several horses. She swore it would be sexy. It was not sexy. It was not comfortable. The horse was decidedly not into it and wouldn't stand still. Yeah, horses are not going to, they barely stand still when you're trying to make them stand still. The entire event felt like a physics experiment to break my dick, and it smelt like horse. Yeah, and not only that, you got to remember, on a horse, you're like 6 feet up in the fucking air. If you two fall over, you're going straight down on your damn neck. So, yes, that, I don't, you know, people, you know, in movies, movies are magic. They can make anything look good. So, there you go. This one by Laggy Boobs, or Yaggy Boobs, too. Number 18, we tried the fruit roll-up thing. Fun at first, but gets really sticky real quick. And then you're faced with either licking until it's gone, may or may not finish first, or awkwardly removing the stuck bits. Then, when he had to wash off before continuing, because it would have been a yeast infection waiting to happen if we proceeded for penetration without washing. The idea of the fruit roll-up thing, I guess, is you just roll up your wang with the fruit roll-up. Which is a candy thing that, you know, people don't know. It's they actually stole that idea from this one type of candy that was made in Syria. It's weird. Yeah, it's a true story. Look up the fruit roll-up. If you haven't know about this, look up fruit roll-up. And it was by two brothers who stole the idea of using fruits to make some kind of... It's not a gelatin because it doesn't... Well, I don't know if fruit roll-ups have gelatin in them because, yeah... But they weren't originally supposed to be a gelatin because gelatins usually, like Jell-O or anything, have pig in them. That's what they use to hold them together. So this is not, the original fruit roll-ups do not have that because the Syrian guys made it. Anyway, so somehow it sticks all together. And I think I've ate it before, but I don't remember. Then, not the fruit roll-up, the original stuff, but anyway. Then he had to wash off before continuing. Okay, sorry, I went on a tangent. So, okay, so he washed his wang before proceeding with penetration. That's where we're at. For those asking what it is, fellatio using a fruit roll-up, okay, wrapped around an erect penis from the head downward, where it ends, depends on the hardware involved. So, yeah, if the guy's got a big wang, the fruit roll-up may not cover up much. If the guy's got a small wang, you may not see the wang. Imagine you could use the fruit by, wait, you could use the fruit by the foot to do a custom mummy wrap, too. So, still don't recommend. Yeah, that anything that involves food, we kind of went over that. That's just, it just doesn't work. Like I said, the only thing that works are the traditional things that work. That's why people in the past only did the real, you know, just regular banging on a bed. Number 19, shower sex. Again, the water one. And this one's by Brybeard 44. Especially with a height difference. Yeah, that one could be dangerous because now both of y'all, the tall guy will fall on the smaller chick and create some serious damage. So shower sex, especially with a height difference. One person is freezing and trying to get legs up for the height difference in a slippery environment is sketchy. The freezing part is anytime it's not in the summer. If it's really warm out, you know, and the house is warm, you're probably not going to have this problem. But, yes, that's very – it's only like 3 months out of the year you don't feel extremely cold when you get a little bit of water on you and you move away from the hot water. Let's see, and going on to number 20, Crazy Unicorn 153 writes, I thought I wanted to be dominated. I asked my husband to slap me. He slapped me, not hard, and I started crying. I am vanilla as fuck. Yeah, that is pretty funny. So you cried. Why'd you cry? I mean, what the hell is that about? Just, why don't you just like, oh, well, you know. You could be, like, mad or upset, you know, or you're like, why'd you do that? You asked for it.
Lord, that's crazy, crazy, crazy, crazy. Okay, who is that masked man? Okay, right, since number 21. Two girls at one time. We had this one before. I didn't just disappoint two women, I disappointed myself. Oh man, yeah. Well, hey, sometimes you gotta do that. And an addendum to that was written by Strange Area 9624. Being the M in an FMF situation, so two females, one male, when the two females are not bi, like it's just steady work. It's fun for about 10 minutes, and then there's just a slog until everyone is done. Okay. All right, so well, then you got to work it out. You got to make sure they're all done. Number 22, this one is one sperm baby, sex on the beach, fuck the sand. Okay. Yes, this is what we were mentioning earlier, the sex on the beach thing. If anyway, this and the sand's gonna be blowing, so don't act like, well, we're not like directly on the sand, we got a towel and everything else, the sand will be blowing, your penis will be entering in and out. It will be collecting vaginal fluid and then be pushing that vaginal fluid back into the vagina. But at the same time, vaginal fluid will be collecting sand, pushing that in the vagina. Silica is in sand. And guess what silica is used for? To dry things up. So there you go. Number 23, Poop Nose 85 writes, I had her spit in my mouth. I just gagged while she laughed and said, "I told you so." What an idiot. Yes, that's, yeah. I mean, the depravity or something like that you see in pornos is done because people don't have to do it. And, but the thing is that, I mean, they're just acting. I mean, like they say, it's not like one take. I mean, it can take hours to do what's being done. And, it's just, like, even like we read the stories about people that are in pornos one time, and like a lot of people had mentioned that when you're in a porno, there are certain positions you got to do again and again and again, and those positions don't feel good, but they got a good camera angle, and that's why you do them. So there you go. And that's why, like, when you see amateur porn, there's always like bad camera angles, and you're like, shit, I can't see anything. And because that's what's fun, but the bad camera angles, but the good camera angles, they're, it doesn't work. Number 24, not exactly a fantasy, but the whole 69 thing. In theory, it's hot. In practice, you're both distracted by trying to focus on what you're doing while also barely able to enjoy what is being done to you. Someone always gets a crick in their neck. Just take churns instead. Way better. Yes, that's by OK Block 3770. It can be pretty decent if your height is not so weird. If you're much taller than the other person, it's just not gonna work. And not only that, if you're laying on somebody, you could be too much weight for them, and now they're just thinking about the weight. So yeah, there's a lot of reasons why that does not work. Yeah, just wait your turn. That's true. Number 25. This was from Aramit. Open marriage. Look, it works all the time. It works all, at times. Excuse me. Look, it works at times. But there is so much more when your partner is actually in love with the person you bring into the bedroom. Okay, before we go any further, like who's the woman, who's the man at this, and I'm assuming they're both heterosexuals because all these other stories have been pretty much heterosexual ones. They haven't got a lot of anybody else. Okay. The man is usually, if they do, if the open marriage thing and they actually know about this, they get jealous or they have problems with the other man plowing his wife. The woman gets jealous with the guy liking the other woman in any regard, because it could be on looks, it could be that likes their personality, because they think that's going to equate some form of love. And women never like to have somebody surrender love to somebody else. They'd rather you plow somebody you don't love than love somebody and not plow them, kind of thing. Whereas guys just don't want you to plow anybody else. There we go. Okay. So moving back to what we just said, they're bringing another person to the bedroom.
We've had a group play with friends, and that, wait, we've had group play with friends. Okay, so a bunch of other people, and then they're banging their significant others, not sharing with friends, and that was hot and fun. So, but seeing your partner be engaged in sex with someone else in a deep emotional level is different. She also touches him differently, and I yearn for that. So basically, she's saying, like, yeah, he may like something that she does that you don't do. So thus, it's not our sex, as our sex is different, but it's different sex that I want. That's why we did it once and never again. Had to try to figure it out. Don't like it. Okay, the other thing is this. You notice one thing is she points out noticing everything else the other guy did with the woman. She doesn't mention a damn thing about what she was doing with that guy. Because obviously she's banging some dude, he's banging some chick all at the same time. That was the purpose. It wasn't the group sex, it was, swapping, out and out swapping. Now, the one thing I have to say about that is that, yeah, it seems time and time again. There was that one story about the guy that was on Boy Meets World and his wife, and his wife is like 94 years old, and he's like 96. They're still alive, and she wrote a book, and she said basically we were swingers. That's what she said. She said they were basically swingers. Said, but we didn't have a lot of times we swung, but we did do it. And so she says that it's the guy's, I can't remember his name. Anyway, point is, she says back in the 1950s, like the late 50s, he was fine with her. She says her husband was fine with him going out and banging somebody else because he would go bang somebody else too. But it turns out at the end of the story, basically all you get is that she banged a guy in the 50s. And then her husband, about 2 decades later in the 70s, bangs a woman. Now, so in the 50s, she said, oh, I was banging this guy, and everything seemed like it was fun, and we were doing it, and we were, like, and months go by, and she's banging this guy, and the husband doesn't even bring it up, doesn't say anything. He lets it be. He doesn't say anything good or bad or different about it. Then, 20 years later, 15, 20 years later, in the 70s, the husband says, hey, remember that time you got to bang somebody else? Well, we're still in open marriage, right? Well, I'm going to go bang somebody else. And the very first time that he went and banged her, she's like, oh my God, I can't believe this is happening. And then she's like thinking, I think he's in love with her. So, and she writes, and she wrote in that book, she said, so we had to end it. It just was making it too horrible. And it's like, yeah, when you were banging that other dude for 3 or 4 months, and those every night, basically you're getting plowed by this other dude. There was no problem. He didn't mention anything, and you weren't going to say, oh my God, this is wrong. This is so wrong. It's so wrong. But yet, when he goes out there one time plowing this one chick, you can't even stop thinking about it. You just keep thinking, oh my God, he's plowing this one chick. He's going to love her. And so then that's when you had to end it. So for 2 decades, if you could have found 3 or 4 more guys during that duration, you would have went to town. But the moment that he goes out there and bangs somebody else, this is over. We're done. We're done. Same as this story. She didn't even say anything about her getting plowed by another guy, but she's talking all this shit about him plowing this woman. So that's the way women are. I mean, that's the way most women look at a situation. So there you go. Remember that. And if you're a woman, guess what? You can go bang another guy, and you probably, I didn't think about it. And the guy didn't think about it either, him banging it, but at least, he's more considerate than you are. Gilmore 27 writes, this is number 26. I tried binding my SO, I guess significant other, with rope, but it quickly turned into me fumbling around with knots and generally screwing it up. Then I got coldest, flattest, what are you doing? And that was that. No more of that ever again. So, yeah. I guess they just didn't like that. Number 27. They like waiting for it, I know. This is our last one for the night, guys, and we're gonna call it a night. Number 27. It's a live show again. This is already in the 26th day of June, so 2026. So that's a weird date. It's June 6th, the 6th month, the 26th day of the 26th year. Okay.
There you go. A lot of 26s there. A lot of sixes and 26s. But our question here and our answer is number 27, and we're going to finish it up on this one. A double blowjob. Okay. I don't know why girls think it's some literal two girls trying to suck the same cock at the same time thing. It's about alternating. So you can, oh, okay. So you can sometimes have one girl blowing you while the other is sucking your balls. But realistically, there's not enough space to have more than one woman down there. You got to alternate, pass the cock back and forth. One girl holds it for the second girl, etc. Okay, that was Ender Kerr. Okay, well, thank you, Indiker. I appreciate that. And that's what I guess if you had a big cock, Indiker, you could have done that. But, you didn't have the big cock, so that's, they couldn't get two heads in there. But, yeah, it's a lot of guys, so. But thank you for your comments, Indiker. I really do appreciate that. That was really nice. And I appreciate everybody listening to us tonight on Unexplained Radio Network, unexplainedradio.com. This has been Unexplained Love. We'll be back next week with new episodes of Unexplained Love. And new episodes of Blue Nights, The Hallowed Hearth on a Thursday night. Again, tomorrow night, New AM Now, The Unholy Live. Saturday night, the Encore Show Parade will not be on because we'll be out of town. And so it will still be encores, just won't be the newest encores. And again, you can go to the chat room anytime, but now the wild card line is officially closed. And I appreciate all you joining us tonight. Making this one such a good one, talking about finding out your husband being gay and also finding out what doesn't work in bed. So, all right, guys, it's not time to go to bed just yet for you all, but if you want to have some good sex, I'd highly recommend it instead of going doing anything else. Anything else just ain't gonna work. So, you don't gotta go to sleep. If you're gonna bang, head to the bedroom and use that bed. We'll see you later.

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1: How y'all doing today? And like I said, we ready to get down and dirty today by wrestling today. And like Shawn Michaels like to do, Sweet Chin Music every day.
0: Anyhow, let's see. Probably the biggest news to happen had to be what happened on Raw.
1: Yeah.

0: we can just get your feelings on it?
1: Yeah, sure.
0: The biggest thing that happened on Raw was... Okay. I was afraid of that. We have a lot of echo in the background.
1: Okay.
0: Let's see here. Just say something.
1: Hello, hello. Jesse, one,
0: two. Why don't you talk about something about wrestling?
1: Okay, we had a lot of different things change the other Monday Night Raw. You know, Seth Rollins got hurt, with a lot of stuff with him. His fashion broke down. Paul Heyman's not in Seth Rollins.
0: Okay, we're good. Mm-hmm. Okay. basically, it started out as Seth Rollins giving basically a speech. This is after beating the ever-living crap out of Punk, who became the number one contender for his title.
1: Yeah, I remember that.
0: He basically, and the Vision did do that, and then afterward, Seth Rollins is giving this huge speech about how great the Vision is and all that is coming up.
1: Yeah, but he was complimenting himself. He thinking he made it. He made Paul Heyman and Ron Breaker and Braun Reeves, you know, obey him. But it looked like it looked like karma come back in the worst way. You good or bad, you gonna get karma. And it looked like them three turned against him and beat the living shit out of him.
0: Yep, they did.
1: Yeah. He had a big match at Crown Jewel with Cody Rhodes. And yeah, that was a good match. That was a good match. Cody Rhodes was supposed to won that match. You didn't see him. He had crossroad on top of the rope. Yeah, that was
0: I remember seeing that. Knight still felt that Cody Rhodes should have won that match.
1: Yeah. But Seth Rollins had to cheat. He was so desperate to keep his fashion, he had to get the watch with Cody Rhodes game and pop him in the chin to win the match.
0: Yeah.
1: You know, I thought his wife was going to come in there and did like she did to CM Punk, low blow him. And then, but looked like she didn't get a chance to do it. So Seth Rollins just kept going looking at that watch, and he just like, I'm going to hit you with it. And he did.
0: Yeah.
1: And won. And then, you know, Triple H came, gave the bill. He patted him, but he wasn't happy with the match. He thought it was poor because Cody Rhodes put everything out there. And when Cody Rhodes wrestled in the match, he put everything out there. You know, and couldn't
0: do it. Seth Rollins was apparently doing part of that match with a broken arm.
1: Yeah.
0: Or a broken shoulder. I don't know. All I know is that after that match, he was obviously really badly injured. And he needs surgery, and he might even be out till WrestleMania.
1: Yeah, cause they took advantage of him. His own fashion took advantage. After he got hurt, they said, "Oh, you know, the hell with you. You can't even wrestle, so we might just go ahead and put you on the show." And they did. It's like they did Roman Reigns. And Roman Reigns came back, but still Roman Reigns is not the same that much. He's still trying to be the same, but he don't have a fashion no more. So only one got a fashion is his cousin Lasoda on SmackDown. He got his own group now.
0: Solo Sikoa.
1: Coda, yeah. So like the Usos and all them, they ain't nowhere. They ain't together no more. It's just like they're all splitting up. I think fashion
0: would be kind of. I can see that. I mean, you can kind of tell that Jey Uso's turning heel and Jimmy Uso's staying face. But for some reason, I just don't see them completely splitting up, mainly because they're twins.
1: Yeah, but the bottom line is, you know, everybody gets tired of being around somebody. You know, and sometimes you got to grow to do better. And that's what Roman Reigns was telling telling one of the Usos' brothers, you know, like, yeah, you had gold, now you hungry for it. You know, your brother's going to hold you back because, you know, he want to be right. You got to be ruthless. And then that's when Jimmy said, my brother turned to you. He said, what's the problem? Roman Reigns said, what's the problem about it? You know, so what? He want to be like me? That's him. Ain't got nothing to do with it. That's why Roman Reigns splitting up, because he wanted to do his own thing. And Jay got mad talking about that. He do it all the time. He want to do him all the time. I'm like, man, shut the hell up. Stop whining. You do the same thing like anybody else. Everybody want a title. Everybody want to win. Everybody want fame. You can't get it all in once and keep your family together. That's bogus bullshit. And I just feel like Jimmy Uso needed to leave his brother alone, let him fall like Roman Reigns, let them bump their heads until they realize that you can't do everything by yourself. That's the fact. That's the key factor. Because they never going to be healed. Look at the New Day. They screwed up left and right. And so they had a good fashion. Then it didn't last long until Big E got hurt. And, you know, everybody had their problem. And Steph Rollins didn't get to keep everything because he was talking smack by his whole group. And they said, the hell with you. You hurt. We're going to finish the job.
0: How was he talking smack?
1: Because he was in the locker room. You remember him and Paul Heyman had some.
0: That was with him and Paul Heyman.
1: Yeah. And then he got
0: anything at all about Braun Breaker or Bronson Reed.
1: They showed a clip. I did see the clip. And he got, you know, when they were showing all that, what happened and what came to that, he was in his ear. He said, without me, you won't see in WWE. Because Step One was taking all the credit. And that's when they were sitting there looking. I saw them. I was looking dead in their eye. They were looking like, man, fuck you, man. Like, and that's when Ron breaking. And after that, I didn't see him. And Steph Rollins turned around. I said, he gonna get it. Something's going on. And Ron Breaker ran and knocked that fool down. That fool's on the ground. Yeah. And then he told what's the name? The other guy.
0: Bronson Reed.
1: Yeah.
0: Are you with me or not?
1: Nah. And he pulled him over there. And they did that tsunami splash on him. And I'm like, oh, it's over. And then they looked at Paul Heyman. Paul Heyman put the hands up. But the point is, Paul Heyman got tired helping people. He wanted to get his own thing going. So he went with them. So Steph Rollins don't have no Paul Heyman, don't have no Bronson Reed, don't have Braun Breaker. He's by himself now. But now he's hurt. I think on Monday Night Raw, he's going to surrender the belt.
0: Definitely. Adam Pearce is going to make an announcement as to what's going to happen with the belt, the world champion, and with Seth Rollins. WWE world champion hurt his shoulder while performing a coast-to-coast headbutt during his match. Unlike his previously fake knee injury, Rollins' shoulder injury is said to be legitimate and in possible need of surgery that would keep him out of action for an extended period of time. For WWE.com, the WWE Universe will have a clearer picture of Rollins' prognosis on Raw as the Red Brand's general manager, Adam Pearce, is set to provide an update on Rollins' status during tomorrow's broadcast from Sacramento, California. In storyline, Rollins boasted about his win over Rhodes on last week's edition of Raw while adding that he didn't need anyone, including the Vision, to reach success in WWE. Later in the show, CM Punk defeated Jey Uso and LA Knight to cement himself as the number one contender to Rollins' World Heavyweight Championship. His celebration wouldn't last long. However, he absorbed a post-match spear from Braun Breaker and a tsunami from Bronson Reed. In a shocking turn of events, Breaker and Reed then delivered the same moves to Rollins, who had served as the Vision's leader for several months. As of now, it is unclear if Rollins' reported injury will result in him vacating the World Heavyweight Championship which he claimed by clashing in his Money in the Bank contract on CM Punk's SummerSlam event. According to recent reports, he may be sidelined through WrestleMania 42, where current plans called for Money in the Bank contract on CM Punk's SummerSlam event. According to recent reports, he may be sidelined through WrestleMania 42,

0: make it official, I'm thinking it'll be Roman Reigns, CM Punk, and Braun Breaker in that match for the World Heavyweight Champion. I'm seeing something like that. I did hear about Roman Reigns went in the locker room and talked to Seth Rollins, but there's no guarantee. But if it come to that, Braun Breaker ain't gonna let that slide. Because you know he was holding the belt after Seth Rollins was hurt. Said he want the belt. And they ain't want the belt and I don't know how long. So they hungry. And with Paul Heyman, then there's rumors I could think of Braun Breaker.
1: I could see Braun Breaker going for the belt.
0: Yeah.
1: I guess Braun Breaker as a world heavyweight champion. And granted, it was just an article that I read, but I do kind of like the idea of the match of Brock Lesnar versus Braun Breaker.
0: Yeah.
1: Even though I don't like Brock Lesnar.
0: Well, I'm not going to judge that. Well, I'm getting ready to say they can do a five-man match. It'll be CM Punk, Roman Reigns, Brock Lesnar.
1: How is that fair? CM Punk has already had a three-way match just to become the number one contender.
0: Yeah, I know. But you got people lining up. But I'm kind of
1: sick and tired of all of these multiple guy matches for championships.
0: Yeah, I know, but you gotta look at it.
1: This is the thing. You always know that it's going to be the heel that wins if it's going to be multiple people in the ring, because somebody's going to sneak in and steal the win.
0: Yeah. That's how they do it. But you got a lot of them lining up.
1: Who cares? You always have a lot of them lining up.
0: That's always been the case.
1: There are always many people looking to get the World Heavyweight Championship.
0: Yeah. You got L. Knight. You got Jimmy Uso.
1: No, James.
0: Jay Uso. Then you got CM Punk. Then you got Roman Reigns. Then you got Braun Breaker.
1: And then you gotta hear
0: Brock Lesnar.
1: No, Brock Lesnar's not even in the picture.
0: Yeah, but Paul Heyman been talking to him.
1: That's the weird thing is this does leave an entrance for Brock Lesnar, which I still think that would be a bad idea.
0: Yeah, but that's how WWE do that. That's how they do their shit.
1: No, it's not.
0: It's not, but I've been looking at wrestlers many times, and some wrestlers I do think they don't need to be in there, and sometimes they throw them in the goddamn first place.
1: No, how should I put it? You watch it from the point of view of a fan, and I understand that. That's why you have this show. Mm. I'm looking at it from a legal point of view.
0: Yeah, I know, and in the point of view.
1: It has nothing to do with anything that Brock Lesnar has ever done in the ring or on television. It has everything to do with the fact that there is a person that is going on trial against Vince McMahon that is going to testify that she was told to have sexual relationships with Brock Lesnar in order for him to sign a contract.
0: Yeah, but that they ain't been here in dirt. Nobody ain't been saying. It's just been hush hush.
1: Oh, you won't. I mean, I literally just saw an article today about it. I don't bring it up because it's really not part of wrestling. But let's see. Where was it? Was it this one? Maybe it was this one. So the Vikings journey. No, that's just that rock. I literally did just read an article about it.
0: Yeah, but he was in trouble. Why did they let him come back and do
1: Johnson? Because technically it doesn't make him in trouble. It just makes his name kind of synonymous with the idea of abuse of power in women.
0: Yeah, but now he's married to Sable.

0: And Sable.
1: He did this while married to Sable.
0: I ain't heard that.
1: He's been married to Sable for how long?
0: More than a couple years.
1: Yeah, this apparently took place in 2018.
0: I didn't know that.
1: This was all about him coming back to WWE for a contract. See, that's the thing.
0: But like I say, if you stupid to do something like that, then that's fall on you. But for me, and I was a wrestler, and Vince McMahon said, "Well, I'll give you a contract. You have this." I'm like, man, fuck you. I'm
1: just going to. Hold on, who are you talking about?
0: I'm just saying, I was a wrestler, and I'm just saying.
1: So you're Brock Lesnar, right?
0: Yeah, I'm just saying I was like him. I wouldn't. If I was a similar wrestler and got a big physique like Brock Lesnar, I'm trying to say, I still wouldn't take Vince McMahon's contract to have sex with for a goddamn contract. Because in the kind of way that's
1: not
0: But Brock Lesnar was a young
1: mother. I think you're misunderstanding how this. Vince McMahon told this woman to have sex with Brock Lesnar and try to coax him into signing a contract.
0: That's
1: Vince McMahon put pressure on the woman.
0: Yeah, and that's what the woman...
1: The woman, I do not know if she actually did that or not, but the point is that was her testimony. He ultimately signed that contract.
0: Yeah, but like I said.
1: So, as far as we know, all of that did happen.
0: Well, I would have a manager. And my manager was that I would have told my manager, hey, I'm not agreeing what this man want me to do, sign a contract. I thought he was going to put money. I don't need him bringing a woman.
1: Sports entertainment managers are generally for football players, basketball players, and the like. Yeah. I really don't think that wrestlers have those.
0: Yeah, some of them do. And you know, they when they do deals like that.
1: What's his name that just got let go? Cross, whatever.
0: Yeah, he's no.
1: I mean, he doesn't really have a manager. He has a wife.
0: Yeah, but his
1: wife. And the reason why he lost his contract. Well, he didn't lose his contract. They gave him a contract, but it didn't include his wife.
0: Yeah.
1: So he didn't want to accept it.
0: Yeah, he stepped down.
1: And because they wouldn't offer both of them a contract.
0: Yeah, but with his wife was his manager, too. Because she did most of, he did all the wrestling, but she did all the legal stuff. That's what I heard. But the point is, we're going to get out that subject. The point is, they got people that's going to be gunning. And I'm going to say this. I would like to see the match with Roman Reigns and CM Punk. And they're going to be Roman Reigns or Braun Breaker. They're going to be a three-way. That'd be better.
1: What match I would like to see them do out of this? I would like to see Seth Rollins surrender the title. And it goes up to CM Punk versus LA Knight. I think that would be a good, solid match.
0: It might be, but
1: nobody else, because yeah. I am so sick of multiple man matches. Because you know if it's multiple man matches, it's going to be the heel that wins.
0: Yeah. Well, like I say, I'm not key factor on LA Knight that much. Because I don't like his personality too much. He remind me of Mr. Kennedy and Stone Cold a little bit. Like you say, I don't like Kennedy that much, and I don't get his angle that much. But with other wrestlers, yes, I do. And I don't like Brock Lesnar that much. I do like his moves. That's the only thing I like about him, is his moves. He is an arrogant jackass, and I agree on that. But Stevens, I don't like him because he's a papa, so he's a heel. So I don't like heels that much.
1: Well, you got to. I mean, heels is part of being in wrestling. You either are a face or you're a heel, period.
0: Well, like I say, I don't like heels. And AC Punk do fight Aaron Knight, I hope he whoop his ass, you know. I just don't like LA Knight that much.
1: The problem with the LA Knight CM Punk matches, they're both kind of faces. But that's neither here nor there. Once you get up into that championship category. Plus, you could say that LA Knight could be doing a heel turn in the fact that he did steal that win the other night.
0: Yeah, and I just didn't pay attention to it. And when he did, I just looked the other way on this. No, I just didn't pay no attention to it. Now, what other matches we can talk about?
1: Well, there is the Sami Zayn match. Sami Zayn finally lost the title. It's not like he's held it very long. But he lost the title to somebody who has been out with an injury for I don't know how long.
0: And it was dragging up.
1: Yeah.
0: And I think he was...
1: But he still had his leg in a leg brace during the match.
0: Yeah, but Sami Zayn wanted until Big Solo came out there and distracted him.
1: You could say that, but I mean, that I think is all part of a storyline.
0: Yeah, but he came out there, but then after the end of the match, Dragunov came with that flying elbow. He hit him with it.
1: Yeah.
0: And that's his move. I like that move. And it's almost like the same with the AJ Styles when he's over there by the ropes, and then he'll do his Bonnie elbow.
1: Yes. I mean, when AJ Styles does his... AJ Styles does it from the other side of the ropes and jumps over the ropes.
0: Yeah.
1: Whereas he doesn't do that.
0: No,
1: he uses the ropes as a slingshot.
0: Yeah. But the other guy, he just run and he just run and hit you with it. But Zayn lost, you know, because he been trying to do the tribute to John Cena, the challenge and all that, you know.
1: Definitely a people's champion face, but I mean, I honestly never saw Sami Zayn holding on to that belt for very long anyway.
0: Yeah.
1: How should I put it? He just doesn't have an intimidating physique, is I guess the best way to put it.
0: Yeah.
1: However, he is a very likable on camera. Very, very likable. And that's why I think he got the belt in the first place. There was an AEW pay-per-view, of which the biggest thing of all was the idea that Jon Moxley lost the I Quit match. And you were mentioning something about there's rumors about that?
0: Yeah. It was a rumor that they say a while back Jon Moxley might go back to WWE, but they still ain't for sure yet because he still got a contract with AEW. And it was rumors about him going back to WWE, and that's what at the time Roman Reigns was got hurt and stuff, and they thought Roman Reigns was gonna bring a new faction, and everybody was talking about Lassie might come back with Roman Reigns and somebody else, but it never happened. So I look like they just kind of scrap it because I heard Don Marcy say he wasn't going to go back because he didn't like how they handled his character.
1: Something else I want to bring up is Chris Jericho. because there have been rumors playing around that he might go to WWE, that he might be staying with AEW. But here's the thing. For somebody who everybody is talking about going to one or the other, he is not appearing on either lately at all.
0: Well.
1: And I think that's just bad. I mean, they got to use him some way. Even if he's out with an injury, you could still just put him on TV talking. He's one of the few people with, like, true mic control. They can just sit there and spit out shit, and people will listen, and he will bring in audiences, draw, and entertain audiences without having to, I mean, do anything physical.
0: Well, that might be true, but like I say...
1: So I feel like, I just feel like Chris Jericho right now is underused, considering everybody seems to want his contract, and... He's just not on TV, and it's irking me, I guess you'd say.
0: Yeah. Well, he might be doing some, resting, might be doing some, talking about different, might be talking about his contract there, or might be talking with Triple A's about the contract there too, because. I know he do take it back to WWE. They're gonna have to pay him a lot of money to come over there. It's like they did with Cody Rhodes.
1: Well, I mean, Chris Jericho has made big time money before. I don't know what kind of money he makes, but
0: yeah. But Cody Rhodes was the he started with Khan for AEW. Cody Rhodes did and Jericho, so that was the finest of that show. Then you know, then after Cody Rhodes left, Jericho stayed and tried to keep the show going. So him and Cody Rhodes was the final with Khan. For that show, I think it was Chris Jericho, and then it was Cody Rhodes. They were the final of the shows for that show to be there, and now the wrestlers going over there. Cody Rhodes, and then Chris Jericho have a lot of fights, had a lot of matches, and then all of a sudden they ain't had enough matches no more. So now this thing is dying down. It could be possible.
1: Well, I'm trying to figure this out because I was just trying to look up what Chris Jericho could be doing. Let's see. Oh, not this year, but next year in November, Chris Jericho's is hosting a cruise. Which features, I guess, his band, blah, blah, blah, Cruise 7, Seven Seas, in the Rockin' Wrestling Rager, November the 7th of 2026, taking over the Norwegian Jewel, setting sail from Miami to Bimini for 4 wild days of slams, jams, laughs, and chaos. The stack lineup, brand new experiences, and a birthday beach party that'll go down in Rager history. You don't want to miss your shot to be part of the menace. The pre-sale A-list lineup will welcoming wrestling icons Jeff Hardy, Sierra, the Great Muta, along with fan favorites like Ilian Black, Shotzi Blackheart, and the Million Dollar Man, Ted DiBiase.
0: Yeah, nobody even saw him in years.
1: Yeah, I assure you, he won't be relevant.
0: No, not really.
1: 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Pre-sale. Prices. Whoa. Well, for a cruise, I guess that's not so bad. Interior, which is the cheapest amount, starts at $1,420 per person. See, they have ocean view, balcony, balcony suites, depending upon who you're going with, this and that. So balcony, which would be a fairly decent thing. That's $1,830 per person. Suites and club balcony suites are at club balcony suites are at $2,995 and suites are at $2,810 per person. And it's $100 down. And you have over a year to pay up. The penthouse. Wow, they have penthouse suites. Aft facing balcony suite. Aft. Midship. Balcony decks. Let's look at a midship balcony suite. Two guests. Calculate person. And they have three different ways to pay. You could either set it up and then pay $200 at booking, 10 additional monthly payments at $410 per person per month for a total cost of $4,300. The manual payment is $1,075 at per person, or $1,075 due at booking, and $1,075 on May 8th, July 8th, and September 8th for the same amount, or pay the whole thing off in one full payment, which is due within 3 hours of booking, or not 3 hours, 72 hours of booking. That's a $4,113. That actually sounds like fun.
0: Yeah.
1: Ironically, you intend to retire in 2026, right?
0: Yeah.
1: And like, what would it be? August or September?
0: Be close to May.
1: So you could probably pull this up. Granted, you'd probably have to do the $200 thing, which is $200 for 10 additional monthly payments between November to August of 2026. But that's a way you could pull it off.
0: Yeah.
1: Just an idea.
0: Yeah, that sounds good. But I had to speak out a little bit how... we forgot the subject. We were speaking on live.
1: Well, I know we're speaking on live, but I mean, I just mentioned it on live. We were just talking about basically what it was as we were talking, I was mentioning Chris Jericho, and I was wondering what he could possibly be up to.
0: Yeah.
1: That's supposedly the latest thing that he's up to is.
0: And like I said, it sounds good, and you know, and hope, I guess, heard that that's what he's going to be doing, and, you know, we all can maybe...
1: Yeah, and I want to give the audience a chance to listen, because they probably don't know. I didn't know until just now, and I know you didn't know.
0: No, not really.
1: So, yeah, if you're a fan of Chris Jericho, who's probably one of the best people on mic in wrestling, like I said, he's going to be hosting a birthday party next year with a special cruise that features quite a few other wrestlers and probably
0: people.
1: His band.
0: And maybe some famous
1: I was band. Surprised that they didn't get any other rock bands involved, but...
0: No, no telling.
1: That's something else. Granted, I'm sure I'm going to have to mention it during Deconstructed, one of the shows on Mondays.
0: Mm-hmm.
1: But I just realized that Ace Frehley died. If you don't know who Ace Frehley was.
0: Yeah, from Kiss.
1: Yeah, he's the guitarist from Kiss.
0: Yeah.
1: I was surprised.
0: Yeah, the final. The final. The spaceman.
1: Yes.
0: He passed at the age of 74.
1: Yeah. Not surprising. Anyway, what I was really looking for was to find out what he was up to lately. And the idea of the, since, like I said, I mean, I just feel like he hasn't been used lately, at least not in wrestling.
0: Yeah.
1: Professional career.
0: Might be taking a break, might be spending time with his family.
1: He might be doing this cruise thing and setting that up.
0: Yeah, that too.
1: All in all, as far as cruises are, it is slightly overpriced, but it's not anywhere near as overpriced as it could be. One of those Disney cruises costs more.
0: Yeah, I heard about them.
1: So for a specially hosted cruise like that, I think it would be a lot of fun. I wouldn't mind going. Detrimental part is the cost. Plus, it's not an event I necessarily see myself attending alone.
0: Yeah.
1: So I would want somebody that at least has the money to partially pay for their own fare. Because just looking, because I looked up the cost of two people. So I'd need somebody to at least be able to cover part of that kind of cost.
0: Yeah.
1: But it does sound like a lot of fun. What I noticed, or I mean, I'd really have to look more into it, is I'd have to look to see if it has like a casino. But I mean, it's on a Norwegian cruise. I don't remember. I think Norwegian cruise. Yeah, I think Norwegian cruises have casinos on them, generally.
0: Yeah. Like most of the ships, supposed to.
1: Yeah, but there's one cruise franchise that doesn't have any, any casinos involved. But I think this one would. What is he doing now? All Elite Wrestling, Moxley, 2020, or Battle of the Belts. Starting in March, Jericho attempted to form a mentor-student relationship with Hook. However, Jericho was rebuffed, ultimately leading to a match between the two at Dynasty, April 21st. Which saw Jericho win the FTW Championship. On April 24th episode of Dynamite, Jericho renamed the FTW Championship the For the World Championship, dubbed himself the Learning Tree, where he portrayed a delusional mentor and sarcastically saying he needs his TV time, which was a reference to the online criticism of Jericho being constantly featured on AEW program, turning heel once again. On May 1st, episode of Dynamite, Jericho successfully defended FTW Championship against Katsuri Shibata with the assistance of Big Bill, whom Jericho then agreed to add to his learning tree. Learn Nothing, blah, blah, blah, Forbidden Door, June 30th, Jeff Cobb. By the way, how many episodes have we done? Because I had to calculate it.
0: I'm not sure.
1: Do you want to take a guess?
0: Maybe 7.
1: Uh-huh. This is our 11th episode.
0: Wow.
1: Yeah, I was just, and I mean, four, which means, I think this and Blue Knights and have like the most numeric episodes, but this one has an advantage in the fact that I happen to know that there was one episode of Blue Knights that was never recorded.
0: Wow.
1: So we have the most recorded episodes of all the shows on Unexplained Radio.
0: Wow. That's cool.
1: Yeah.
0: But I was wanting to mention about the Boogie Warriors and E.L. Scott and Rhea Ripley.
1: Yeah.
0: Yeah. I think they are still refused to give up who was right and was wrong, because I think it was like last week, I think a show was not on paper, it was on regular TV, and they showed a clip of Rhea Ripley and the Boogie Warriors jumped them again, you know? And I think Rhea Ripley hurt her nose, I think. It might be
1: it
0: wrong.
1: It was actually in Japan. Yeah, it was in Japan at a WWE event. You know how WWE owns a Japanese wrestling thing? It was over there.
0: But I think I got it wrong. I think it was the Justin Day girl. I can't call their name. I think what's name throw her to Rhea Ripley, and her nose was like, you know, she had tissues up her nose.
1: Well,
0: like she broke her nose or something.
1: Yeah, well, Rhea Ripley explains that she got her nose busted open. Following the successful takeover of Australia, WWE headed to Japan for a pair of live events in Tokyo. At the second one on October the 18th, Ripley collided with Io Sky, Raquel Rodriguez, and Stephanie Valkyrie from Judgment Day.
0: Yeah.
1: For the latter's WWE Women's World Championship, Valkyrie retained her title by pinning Rodriguez. Meanwhile, Ripley headed to the back with a bloody busted nose, with Sky and a member of WWE's medical team by her side. Ripley showed off the damage on X, writing, wow. Yeah. Writing, thank you, Japan, laughing emoji. I still love you, alongside a video of her nose swollen and stuffed with gauze. Despite that, Mamie appears to be in good spirits as she still gave a thumbs up to the camera. Ripley later joked about the injury, comparing her busted nose to that of her bull terrier named Barry. Twins, she captioned, side by side of herself and her dog. Let me see if I can copy image. And I'm going to go ahead and paste that in the chat room.
0: Yeah, so I think that's going to be a tag team match for both Judgment Day and the Boogie Warriors, and they ain't got it now. It's just them.
1: Anyway, in the chat room, it says, still waiting to see the Junkyard Dog and Macho Man Randy Savage tag team Ashley, Massaro, Daphne, along with Miss Elizabeth. You know that most of those wrestlers are dead, right? I think That was supposed to be on WWF Plowfest. I did not know. Will Chris be challenging Shawn Michaels for the belt? No. No. I will record 3 Blue Nights tonight. I don't know if Nick is joking about recording 3 Blue Nights tonight.
0: That'd be amazing.
1: I don't know why you would want to record 3 Blue Nights.
0: But, yeah, it's just like when I saw that clip, I like, golly, I said, that's messed up for her nose is swole like that. But then we looking at... I mean,
1: so many people believe that all of wrestling is fake. I assure you, many of those moves are not so fake.
0: No.
1: And wrestlers get hurt yeah. severely. As a matter of fact, I was reading about one where it was Rey Mysterio killed a guy. What was it? Oh, that's not what I should be clicking on. That's what I need to click on. Where is it? Is it still up here? Yes. This is just a weird thing, but Pereiro Ogiario Aguero Jr.'s tragic in-ring death after a Mysterio dropkick. With the level of physicality, athleticism, and outright risk that professional wrestlers take every time they take the ring, inherent and irreversible danger is ever present. Unfortunately, on a handful of occasions, wrestlers have paid the ultimate price. Performing their craft in the name of entertaining the fans, such was the case on March 20th, 2015, while working for The Clash, Pereiro Aguirre Jr. lost his life as a result of a spot that went wrong in a tag team match that also featured Manic former WWE superstar TJ Perkins as his partner and Rey Mysterio Jr. and Extreme Tiger as opponent. Setting up for Mysterio's signature 619 finish, Aguirre, also known as El Hijo del Perro Aguirre, in tribute to his father and frequent tag team partner, took a dropkick from Mysterio, but instead of landing prone in the ropes, as is the normal position for the finishing move, he slouched over the ropes, motionless, clearly indicating that something was terribly amiss. At ringside, Conan attempted to alert Aguirre, who was now unresponsive, and Mysterio appeared to intentionally miss the 619, identifying that something was wrong. As he was intended to, Aguirre flopped to the canvas, and in a scene that seemed to go on forever, was eventually stretchered away to a waiting ambulance, but died at Del Prado Hospital. An autopsy revealed Aguirre broke his C1, C2, and C3 vertebra, which triggered a cervical stroke and cardiac arrest, resulting in his near instant death. Mm. Wow.
0: Yeah, because a lot of wrestlers...
1: Maybe that's the reason why Dominic Mysterio is always so upset with his dad. He killed somebody.
0: Well...
1: You a murderer, Dad.
0: Yeah, that was an accident. It wasn't planned to happen, but yeah, things like that do. I thought he hit the rope and snapped his neck.
1: Kind of, that's what happened.
0: Yeah. You know, when you get swung, your whole body got laid over the rope. I mean, you just went straight with your throat. Yeah, that drop kick and hitting them ropes are strong to sling somebody off the rope, but hit the throat or hit anything, yeah, that can really do it. I thought when you was reading, I thought he hit thought he broke his back when he dropped kicking, but Ray is a short dude. He can't kick that hard. He try.
1: Let's see. In the chat room, they ask, is your 15th episode going to be on Shawn Michaels? Probably not. The guy has been freaking retired for I don't know how long at this point. I think his last match was somewhere around, 2014. That was over 10 years ago.
0: We might when his birthday comes, we might do a trivia to him about his matches. But right now, we can't do that right now.
1: I mean, I don't even know what to say. I know one of the biggest things I remember Shawn Michaels for was sticking something in his drawers to make his dick look big.
0: Yeah, but I like what AJ Styles was did his Sweet Team meeting and he was waiting John Cena.
1: Yeah, down. That was kind of squeaky.
0: Yeah, and he kicked him, but he didn't kick him real hard to John Cena. But, you know, he did it. And I just think that was one good tribute to Shawn Michaels because he, you know, like I said, he was a heel all the time.
1: Who was the heel?
0: Shawn Michaels.
1: No, he wasn't.
0: Yeah, I mean, he turned the genetic, him and his tag partner. He was with the, I can't call it the Rolling Express, I might be wrong. But Shawn Michaels traded his tag team partner. They was at the Brutus BK Bobby Shop.
1: Oh, God. Yeah. You know yeah. how long, yeah.
0: Yeah. And
1: Shawn
0: then,
1: Michaels was a heel back then.
0: Yeah, and then he saw, he was wearing this jacket and he saw his partner and he kicked him through that window. I said, come on, Sean, you ain't had to do him like that. He kicked his partner, he went through the window. And that was it. They tag team broke loose. And that's when Shawn Michaels started getting famous for his kicks and jumping off the ring with his elbow and stuff. But he was like, he was trying to be a hot bar like Ric Flair was.
1: Well, we are about out of time, Fred.
0: Well, thank you for joining my show today. We'll be back on next Sunday with more Choke Slam Review. Have a good day.
1: Thanks for listening, folks. Like you said, we'll be back again next week with more live episodes of Choke Slam Review.

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3: 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Prepare yourself. The silence is over.
4: All right, everybody. Welcome to the Unholy Podcast. I'm your host, Doug Owen, author of The Unholy Silence, paranormal investigator, and someone who's lived through a sustained haunting. And that changed everything. And this isn't a show about stories. It's a show about experiences, the kind that stay with you long after the activity stops. The kind that you don't need to believe because you were there. And tonight, we're sitting down with somebody who has stepped into that world himself. Someone who investigates the unknown and has taken it a step further by putting his thoughts and ideas and maybe even his experiences into writing. Because sometimes the people who chase the paranormal end up documenting it. Tonight's guest, Robert Sean Clarkin, a paranormal investigator and a published author. Now, I don't know yet whether his writing comes from experience, imagination, or something in between. And that's exactly what we're going to find out tonight, because the line between reality and what people think is fiction isn't always as clear as it seems. Robert, welcome to the show.
5: Thank you, Doug.
4: Absolutely. I appreciate you being here and taking the time to be with us. So before we get into your work as an author, I want to start where it always starts, with experience. So what is the single most terrifying experience you've had as an investigation? Something you still can't explain.
5: So basically, as you read into the book, there's a the title is called The Portal Mirror, and the mirror in my bedroom is the portal. And the very first time that I witnessed all this, there was a image that basically would probably make you cry and scream. It's to what the paranormal experts and people from the religious side, they said it's a friend of downstairs, if you get my drift.
4: Absolutely.
5: Yeah, and then when another individual had looked at the picture, they said, oh, is your niece or nephew with you? Do you have a doll with you? And I said, no, why? And they said, well, on the bottom, and on the bottom, there's a little person's head.
4: Wow, that is terrifying. So at what point did you stop looking for a logical explanation and accept that something truly paranormal was happening?
5: Basically, when I brought in an outsourced team of paranormal experts and people from the church and everything like that deal with this, and at that point when they said, no, what you were seeing and what you're believing is actually true, and so I just took it as it is and went on and just dealt with it.
4: Okay, so start at the beginning. How did this come about? You had installed this mirror, and then it simply acted? Or go ahead and walk us through the steps, if you would, step by step.
5: Basically, I was born and raised in Staten Island, New York, and me and my family, we moved to Jersey back in 2018. We are the third owners of the house.
4: Okay.
5: And the mirror was already placed in there from the first owner. after doing my own research and everything like that. And that's where the mirror came into place, and it's still there, can't be taken down. And when I come out of the bathroom, it's right there. Hmm.
4: I see. Okay. So this mirror, you believe it to be either haunted, possessed, or simply a transportation to or communication portal through to the veil, or what is it that you, how do you classify this mirror?
5: After doing my research and looking into like the terminology on every single thing that could be used possible, I'm going to go with my instinct and my knowledge and say that it's a portal, because they said that inside the bathroom there's the mirror, there's the window and the shade doesn't go all the way down. So it's mirror to mirror, and they use that one mirror to use as a portal to come to our side and then transfer back in. And usually around like 3 o'clock in the morning hours, it usually gets active.
4: Mm. I see. And this is the subject of your book.
5: Correct.
4: Okay. Interesting. So when this began, you called out to the other side. Is that accurate, or can you take us through that, how that started?
5: So basically the first time it happened was after my mother passed, and as everybody usually asks, that tell sign, if you're there, you know, give me a sign. And I did, and I opened up Pandora's box and it quieted down and everything like that. I just got the usual signs from my mom, you know, saying that she was there. And then all of a sudden one night I'm laying in bed and I hear, you know, out of here. And I thought it was my roommate, but he wasn't home. He was in Philadelphia, and thought maybe the TV was on or something like that. Nothing was on. So I thought it was just stress, because working as an EMT for 16 years and everything like that, you know, it puts a lot of stress on you. So I figured it's probably just stress-related, work-related stress. But then it talked again, and when I looked outside, there was a figure. I was like, okay, now I'm like hallucinating.
4: Can you describe the figure you saw?
5: Yeah. So it was a female, average height, skinny, kind of had like a mask over the eyes.
4: Did the figure happen to move at all or interact when you saw it?
5: No, it kind of just like tilted its head towards me a little bit. I just kind of like give like a side glance, and then I was like, okay, something's definitely going on. This is not normal for me. And when I spoke to my coworkers and everything like that, and I spoke to a psychiatrist to get his input on it, and because he dealt with this type of situations also with his career, and he said, no, it's totally normal and everything like that, you know. So I said, okay. And I was telling people at work, and, well, I got names that I really don't want to use.
4: Names of coworkers, or?
5: No. Names that I was being called, because I worked for the hospital system.
4: Oh,
5: so,
4: okay. I understand. Okay.
5: Yeah, and going around telling people, oh, you can see dead people and everything like that, you know.
4: So how many apparitions have you seen through the mirror or as a result of the mirror?
5: You're talking about in the hundreds.
4: Really?
5: Okay. Yeah.
4: And when you see these, are they clear, like, you know, is it Memorex, or is it super high definition, or are they kind of wisps, or what we think of as spirits or ghosts?
5: I get the orbs.
4: Mm-hmm.
5: I get the full figure right there in front of my face, and I also sometimes get the pixel version.
4: Okay. And these things that you see, so essentially we kind of classify, and you've probably known this from your research, but we have spirits, which are the deceased souls or entity from a living person. And then we have something much darker, much more malevolent, something evil, something that never existed in human form. We generally call them demons. Would you say that these things that visit you are spirits, demons, or a combination of both?
5: It's a combination of both. One of the paranormal experts that actually came to the house to see exactly what was going on and to make sure that I wasn't going insane. And she taught me how to actually cancel out what's real and what's not, and what's upstairs and what's downstairs.
4: Okay. Okay. To segregate the harmful from the harmless.
5: Correct.
4: Okay. Okay. So you had mentioned that you went to the clergy, and it's great that you looked for a scientific explanation for seeking mental health and mental help to make sure that, you know, that's what we do when we encounter the paranormal. Our brains try to rationalize it, and then we, you know, exhaust the physical and the scientific possibilities, at least with our current level of technology. And once that happens, you're left with the paranormal, something that we just don't understand. So have you been physically attacked by any of these entities or demons?
5: Yes, I have.
4: Okay. Would you care to share those experiences?
5: Sure. So it was me and my roommate, and I have a pet rabbit, and I was going to play with her, and I kind of went like, ah, and like kind of like jumped up a little bit. And so my roommate was like, you know, go put like hot water or ice pack on your neck. And I was like, no, it's like, no, something like hit me. And when he looked, it was like kind of like a seesaw figure on the back of my neck.
4: I see. Okay. Okay. Now, have these demons or entities tried to coerce you or try to convince you to do something for their benefit?
5: No, not to my knowledge. I mean, I'm not really the type of person that could be... So you'd have to be really convincing and actually for me to actually take your side. And even if it was like something like trying to mimic like my mother or something like that, or like one of my other family members, you know, I was taught, you know, to ask qualifying questions to make sure that who I'm actually speaking to is that said person. Trying to mimic like my mother or something like that, or like one of my other family members, you know, I was taught, you know, to ask qualifying questions to make sure that

0: It's either going to be count the clock. It would be clockwise for yes, counterclockwise no. And then sometimes I'll switch it up, you know, up and down, yes, left, right, no, you know, just to, I guess, quote unquote, confuse who I'm talking to see exactly who I actually am talking to. And I'll ask, you know, a question, you know, is this my mother? And if it goes yes, okay, then I ask two qualifying questions, you know, just to double check. So I use a crystal and just verbal.
1: Okay, so has any of these entities ever tried to impersonate or trick you by pretending to be your mother?
0: Not my mother, but other people that were asking to speak to their, like, loved ones.
1: I see. So there's some deception there as well, from the malevolent parts of this. Well, how often would you say that these things from downstairs, as you put it, visit versus, say, something that isn't harmful? How often do they? Is it a 50-50 split or more towards the evil side?
0: It's a 50-50.
1: Okay. So you had mentioned that you had seen an apparition outside your window. Now, is this a regular occurrence, or do they basically stay contained into the mirror on the other side in the veil?
0: No, they can be... they can be in front of me. They could be with me. Actually, just last night, early this morning, I heard, you know, a little girl was talking outside, and when I looked outside, I didn't really see anything. But when I looked on my camera and everything like that, that I have focused on it, that's when I picked it up.
1: You have your camera focused on the mirror.
0: No, this is outside my house, outside my bedroom window.
1: Okay.
0: Yeah.
1: And it picked up a audio or a picture, or a video of a girl.
0: It picked up a little bit of audio of like a low pitch scream, and then it picked up the girl. And I always check my cameras. I always call the companies and whatnot, IT, to make sure that nothing's being hacked or anything like that. So I don't go out there and be like, oh, hey, you know, this, and this. And then all of a sudden it's like, oh, well, sorry, your camera was hacked. So.
1: So growing up in, you said it was Staten Island or Long Island? I'm sorry.
0: Staten Island.
1: Did you experience the paranormal in your youth when you were younger? Or is it just since your mother had passed?
0: So according to a family member, I was told that it was like this when I was younger, but I was kind of like weaned off of it. So kind of just got out of my system. And then it just recently, I mean, I've had like incidents, you know, in between everything that, but not to this comparison.
1: Okay. So it's escalated. So when did you publish your book?
0: September 2025.
1: Okay. So it's a fairly new release that just came out. How long after the incident of seeing these entities and being visited, how long after that did you write the book? When did this first start? For a year, just a year. What year was it that it started?
0: So the entities was back in 2018.
1: Okay. So it took you a little while to write the book, to gather the evidence, to do the due diligence and investigation work, and also to make sure that you were sane.
0: Correct.
1: Okay. So that road from checking your sanity to accepting the paranormal, and that was a few years from 2018 to 2025. Okay, so that makes sense. So the entities that are there, have they made any type of requests of you to contact loved ones who are still with us in the living world? Did they ask you to reach out to them or to do something?
0: No,
1: not at all. Okay.
0: No.
1: What is the common or the most common request or communication that they give to you? What is it that they're telling you?
0: So, It all depends on the individual.

0: sometimes it's just, oh, can you tell my wife or my son, my daughter, or my husband, whoever, you know, that I said hello, or give them a sign like, oh, hey, like my sister's best friend, her father passed, and she wanted to see if he was there and everything like that. And he was standing right next to me and he was patting his head. And I didn't know what that meant. And he just kept patting her head, his head. So I told her, I said, hey, Lisa, I said, your father's patting his head and then pointing to your mom. And found out that the mother actually was going through severe migraines. And he was actually basically telling her to go see the neurologist.
1: Interesting. Interesting. So when you encounter these spirits, do they appear to you in gory, horrific form where they're missing body parts or it's quite gruesome, or are they all intact as they would appear when they were living?
0: I'm going to go 75%, you know, basic how they were when they were living, and the other 25% due to some type of tragedy. For example, I was just in London in September, right before the book came out, and I was in my hotel room sleeping, and I got basically yelled at by a female, and I thought it was like a staff worker. When I woke up, she had blood covered all over her face, and I kind of like just freaked out, and my friend, he came with me, and I went downstairs and they spoke to the manager, and he kind of pushed it under the rug a little bit for obvious reasons. But then I finally got it out of him, and he said, no, there was a female in that room many years ago who was beaten by her husband or the boyfriend.
1: I see. Okay. Interesting. So, do they seek you out for help, assistance, or what do you believe that they're trying to tell you when they come to you in such a gory, horrified state? Are they reliving their trauma and blaming you as the object, or is it something where you're just seeing the recorded afterimage of their trauma? What do you believe?
0: So in the beginning, when I first started seeing the gory side and everything like that, I was asking, like, hey, you know, what do you want? Like, leave me alone. Like, what do you, I don't know who you are. Leave me alone. What do you want? And everything like that. And they said, help, go. And I had no idea what that meant because it was all brand new to me. And when I spoke to a couple of the paranormal experts and everything, it was that individual's indication to go get help. Okay. So then down the line, before that individual actually passed through and never passed on and everything, I had just requested a question. I said, why were you telling me to go get help? And found out that when she was murdered, there was nobody around except for her dog, and she was telling the dog to go get help.
1: I see. Okay. So these entities and these spirits here, now, have you tried to cleanse or purge the mirror in any way, or do you keep it as it is so that you can communicate with dead loved ones?
0: So in the beginning, I tried the cleansing and everything like that, opened the windows. I did the whole entire ritual and everything like that for weeks and weeks and weeks, but nothing was working. And then they had told me that I can't clean the mirror. I can't take the mirror off. I tried to sell it, donate it, try to break it. And they said, no, you can't do any of that. And I asked why, and they said because it's basically like a superstition, walk underneath the ladder, open an umbrella and everything like that. It's based with that. And I said, well, what if I move? And they said, unfortunately, this is something that's going to be stuck with you for your life. Wow. Yeah, you have to deal with.
1: Okay. So these entities, yeah, and spirits don't just communicate through the mirror. They're around you when you go to work, when you ride the subway, when you go out for pizza. So they're there with you. They attached to you. Is that correct?
0: Correct.
1: Okay. Because You believe that when you opened yourself up and spoke out, "Are you there?" You believe that that was an invitation to attach to you.
0: Yes, and unfortunately, I didn't know at that point that was the consequences of asking that question. I was just trying to reach out to like my mother, and I have other family members who passed, but at that point it was my mother, and she was my best friend, so I wanted to see if she was there, and she gave me all the signs that I needed.
1: I see. So what is the most compelling piece of evidence that you've actually captured that proves that the paranormal is real?
0: Well, the vision that I, the image that I saw in the mirror, I have a lot of photos. One was a coworker who asked me to come over because his younger sister and her friends were in the basement and were getting spooked out. And when I went downstairs, I said, "Yo, dude," I said, "put a shirt on." And my coworker was like, "Who are you talking to?" I was like, "The guy right there." He's like, "What guy?" And it was a guy right there, pants on, but no shirt.
1: Wow. So this can happen at any time, and you really have to discern whether this is a real live person or if this is a spirit or entity that you see.
0: Oh, yeah, especially at nighttime when I'm driving.
1: Oh.
0: And I see a person walking across the street, and I swerve, and then I get pulled over, and I'm like, "No," they're like, "No." I was like, "Oh, that was a ghost or an entity."
1: Wow. That would be very distracting.
0: Yeah, but I'm being taught actually how to depict what is reality and what's not reality.
1: So how do you separate fear, imagination, and psychological influences from your true paranormal encounters?
0: What, can you just elaborate on?
1: Yeah, so
0: how do I fear with the paranormal?
1: Fear.
0: So when it first happened, John, who was my psychiatrist, he said, "If you see something that's not good, give it good." I said, "Well, what am I supposed to give it, a cookie?" And they said, "No, give it a good name. Give it a funny name." I said, "That kind of would piss the person off." He's like, "Yeah, but when you do it, look straight in their face and say it with a stern look. Don't, no laugh, no crying, nothing. Give the stern face that you mean business. And if you see them and they're doing something that's not right, basically tell them, 'You're not here. You're not welcome. It's my house. Get out.'"
1: Nice. Nice. So what is the most terrifying entity or demon that you've come face to face with that you've given a good name to? Can you describe
0: it? Was it was one that was in the guest bathroom, and it was a tall, probably about 6'5", 6'6" figure and everything like that. And my coworker, who was my original roommate, he's only like 5'5", 5'6" and everything like that, so we knew it wasn't him. And he kind of freaked out, and we were like, "Okay, well, let's name him." And we asked, "Hey, like, buddy, like, what's your name?" And there was no response. So we said, "Okay, we're going to call you George."
1: Okay. Nice.
0: And, yeah.
1: And this...
0: There's a lot of, like, different names that we've given, like, a lot of them. You know, one that had, like, it was a guy who had like red and like white pants on, and we called him Candy King because he was during Christmas season.
1: Nice. And this was a spirit, or do you believe it was from downstairs?
0: For that one, it was hard to actually state whether or not what it was, because it had a normal, a quote unquote normal, good presence, but just like a lot of us know, they can mimic. So I can't really say. I mean, the the invitation was given and it was accepted and it was a pleasure and everything like that. There was nothing threatening or anything like that, no disturbing or anything like that. So with my gut feeling and with my quote unquote experience that I have and everything like that, I would probably say it was good, on the good side and not the bad side.
1: Okay. So these entities, these figures, have you ever seen what, you know, typical mythology would classify as a demon, with the fangs, the claws, the teeth, the horns? Have you ever seen anything that's depicted like that?
0: The fangs, no. The face with the horns, yes. And what, at that point, it was still in the beginning stages of all this and everything, and I had asked what to do, and they said, put like powder or like baking soda or something, you know, white, put it in front of the mirror, put it in different spots, leave for the night, come back, put some cameras around so it's focused in those areas, and come back in the morning and see what you got. And when we came back, there was footprints all over the place. There was little baby footprints that looked like, you know, wolf footprints, you know, claws, and so it was a mix.
1: Interesting. Okay, we're going to take a quick break, but when we come back, we're going deeper into the experiences that don't stay where they happen. They follow. Stay with us. We'll be right back.
2: 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They are drawn from lived events. Doug's first-hand account of a sustained haunting, as documented in the book, The Unholy Silence. The book details the investigation, the psychological toll, and the impact on his family, offering a deeper look at what happens when paranormal events move beyond theory and into daily life. The Unholy Silence is available worldwide through Amazon in paperback, hardback, and ebook formats. For those who want the full account, the story begins there.
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1: All right, everybody, welcome back to the Unholy Podcast. I'm your host, Doug Owen. And tonight is our very special guest, Robert Clarkin. So let me ask you here, Robert, you mentioned before that the clergy had become involved. Can you take us through what you can? And I understand that some of it is sensitive and you can't divulge, but what can you tell us about the clergy involvement with your situation?
0: So basically when all this happened, I had asked my father if the house was blessed, because I'm guessing it's a normal tradition that, you know, when you move into a house, you have the house blessed, you know, for whatever reasons. Correct. And he said no. So I said, okay, let me reach out to the church and see, and, you know, explain what's going on. And I told them, and I said, is it possible that somebody could come out and do a blessing? And so the deacon came out and he did a blessing of the house, a blessing of me, and just an overall blessing of my family, friends, and whatnot. And he said, if, you know, if anything changes or you feel anything, you know, let me know, text me, call me, whatever. So I did two other times. And then the third time was when the image in the mirror with the friend from downstairs and the little person's face on the bottom of the mirror. And he did a walkthrough of the house and he basically told me, do not tell me anything, where anything is or anything like that. I want to make sure. So I had to write down on a piece of paper, okay, this is here, there, there. And he did the same. And then when he got into where the mirror was, he kind of just stood there and he goes, and he goes, no, he goes, I'm sorry. He goes, I got to leave. And I was like, you only been here, like, you have a meeting or something? He goes, no, I'm sorry, Rob, but this is way above my pay grade. I need to reach out to the archdiocese about this.
1: Wow. And did he follow up with you on that and come back or return or come back in force with others?
0: Yeah, so I had a priest come out every now and then to do a blessing of the house and a blessing of me. And that's really where we're at on the clergy side.
1: Okay. Interesting. So, you know, in my own experience that I wrote about in my book, The Unholy Silence, my house was also blessed three times. And it was blessed three times because, you know, it just didn't take. Every time it was blessed, it seemed to make it worse. And, you know, at that time I was a newly minted Catholic and I had just been baptized and I was using every type of, you know, indulgence that the Catholic Church offers to combat what was in my home. So is that your experience as well, of the three blessings? Because I was told it's unusual to have the Catholic Church bless a home more than once.
0: I can't really state on the clergy side what their rules are and their policies of what they can and cannot do. But I mean, for me, I think because I was advised that, you know, if I feel something that's a little awkward or if I see something, I can reach out, you know, for a comfort or to come back and do a blessing. And he did. And it was just weird that it was in the third time that the image in the mirror came, because they say, you know, when you hit three knocks on the wall or wherever, it's an indication of mockery.
1: I see. And of course, most of these occurrences have been happening at the witching hour. You had mentioned 3 a.m.
0: Correct. Usually around like 2:15 in the morning, I'll get like a little chill in my arms a little bit, and then I know, okay, it's starting to, you know, peep and everything like that. And around like 2:30 is when I hear like the running around and everything like that, you know, or laughing or whatnot. And then 2:45, 2:50, it's kind of a little quiet. And then at the 2:58 mark, that's when, you know, everything happens.
1: Have you ever experienced these things, moving physical objects, moving your coffee cup or, you know, slamming doors, things of that nature, where it affects the physical world?
0: That's actually funny, because the last couple of days it's been happening. My picture, my painting in my bedroom that's been up there for God knows how long, all of a sudden just fell out of the blue. I had a miniature blender in the kitchen, and I made my drink and cleaned it, put it on the counter, and later on that night, I'm sitting in the living room, and I hear, and I thought it was my rabbit playing with a toy, and when I looked, no, it was the blender going off by itself, and in order to do that, you gotta press the start button 2 times, and then it stopped, and then the next morning, it was on the floor. And the... I don't want to say funny, but not funny, because I actually cried after. Last night, early this morning, I heard like three loud bangs, and I thought it was a rabbit. I was like, oh God. I was like, she knocked something over. No, she was actually, I was calling her. I was like, Squeakers, come here. And she was laying on her belly, and she kind of just went straight across the floor on her belly. No feet, no nothing. And she was terrified, because when she was running towards me, she was looking behind her, and then she went into her house on the bottom level into the corner, kind of like crouched up into like the fetal position and just started whimpering.
1: Wow. So it's affected your pet as well.
0: Yeah. And at that point, that got to me.
1: It's a very emotional thing when these things start to target you in personal life. So, besides the attack on your pet, how has this affected your work or your personal life in a negative way?
0: So at work, I was known as, the name of the hospital I worked at is in the book, so it's called Robert Wood Johnson, and I was known as the RWJ paranormal freak. People would kind of like not talk to me, that I talk to all the time, that I consider like, you know, my family, compared to like my other coworkers, my sister and my niece and my nephew and my brother-in-law, they wouldn't come over for probably about 6-7 months. I have friends who refuse to step inside the house. I had to celebrate my birthdays by myself, because a lot of people didn't want to go near me, because they thought, you know, it's they're coming with me, you know, the spirits or whoever. And yeah, that's the hard part. But it's kind of gotten a little bit better. Like, my family comes around and everything like that, but I still have a lot of my close friends that I've been friends with for 16, 17 years that are afraid to step inside the house. And I'm telling them, like, as long as you don't do anything stupid, you don't mock them, you don't do anything, just follow what I tell you to do, they're not going to hurt you. They're not even going to go near you. I said, you don't even know they're going to be near you. And I said, I keep the bedroom door closed and locked, and everybody knows they can't go in there unless they get my permission. But a lot of my friends, they're afraid, which, I mean, I don't blame them, but in the end, it hurts me.
1: Sure. Absolutely. Absolutely. So, do you ever cover the mirror at night, or do you have a blanket or a sheet that you pull over it?
0: I was going to, and I was advised by basically everybody not to do that.
1: everybody on the other side of the mirror or in our world?
0: No. No, on our world, like the paranormal experts, other people that dealt with this, with these issues before, they all said, do not cover it. They said at this point, don't even clean it. They said the steam from the bathroom, because it's basically you walk out of the bathroom and there's a mirror. The steam from the bathroom, from the shower, will self-clean the mirror.
1: Hmm. Did they say what would happen if you covered it? Did they elaborate?
0: Basically, if I pissed them off at a 10% level by doing something like that, I'm now at the 100% level.
1: Okay. Interesting.
0: And I'm not going to do that because I watch my niece and my nephew a lot. They're in the car with me, and I'm not that stupid. I'll listen to exactly what has to be said in the correct way, and that's it, because I have my family in the car with me and whatnot, and God forbid.
1: No, absolutely. So you've reached out to mental health professionals, doctors. You are a health professional. You work as a life-saving EMT. You have reached out to the clergy, to friends, and paranormal investigators. So all of these things coalesced and helped you, I understand, write your book. So let's shift gears a little bit here. And I know that you don't have to actually go into locations and investigate because you are plagued with these things. You don't go looking for them. They come to you. So let's talk about your book. So go ahead and go into detail, if you would, title of your book, what it's about, and how this incident inspired you to write it.
0: The name of my book is called The Portal Mirror. Basically, I was out sick on medical leave, so I wanted to do a small project to see, you know, what I can do and what I cannot do. And I ended up just, everybody was saying, oh, write about, you know, like your little incidents and your little, you know, Casper the Friendly Ghost meets and greets and everything like that. So I said, okay, I'll look into it and, you know, see. And then different things that came on, I did my own research with the help of my father, and we came to actually an answer to the question, like, why are you here? And the answer came and said, okay, this is the reason why. So I took that and I put it into one pile, and I just kept on writing and taking everything, you know, throughout my years, and got them down into like a little notebook. And I just took all of it and threw it into one. And basically it's, you know, it's a mix of three different things. It's a mix of my mother and her life and when she passed. It's also a mix of me with my professional career and my friends and whatnot. And then it goes into the paranormal side.
1: Okay, interesting. So it gives some reference and some backstory into that as well.
0: Yeah, and I want to do something in, I know it's going to sound a little weird, but in memory of my mother and everything like that, because she always said that I was an excellent writer. You know, I won awards when I was younger for writing, and she always said, do something with writing. So I took her advice and I did. And then I wanted to honor her, and I decided, you know, for a first-time author and everything like that, not a lot of people are into the paranormal scenery and everything like that. They're more into, like, you know, the action or the romance, you know, stuff like that.
1: Right.
0: So I kind of took my brain and I picked that, and I said, okay, what can I do to actually get this book out there, make it known? So I decided to donate some of the royalties that I received and take some of that and donate it to the American Kidney Association. And then I saw on Facebook, you know, the different pages and everything like that, you know, support authors, first time authors, and I just threw myself into there and just kept on posting. And at the end, and then I a little book that I thought was nothing actually became a very huge success. It just actually, on the Kindle edition, just passed the 2 million copy mark.
1: Nice. Very nice.
0: Yeah.
1: That's amazing. So, do you think that writing about the paranormal has influenced, or do you think it invited more activity after you had written the book? Was there any response from these entities?
0: So at the time when me and my team, we were sitting down to actually discuss the final edition and everything like that, to put everything together and the publishing and everything like that, I was in my bedroom on the Zoom meeting, and I had mentioned it, and all of a sudden the lights went off in the house, and then I said, okay, it's a little odd, and the lights went back on. And then when I started going more in depth into the book and everything, all of a sudden, next to the neighbor's tree fell right in between my house and her house. No damage, but it was just that, you know, I'm talking about the book and about the paranormal, and all of a sudden all these negative things start to happen. But like everybody said, don't let fear stop you. Wow. So yeah, and my mother always told me, you know, stand up for what you have to do, you know, don't let anybody tell you what to do and what not to do. You do what you want to do. So, I mean, I had a lot of negative stuff, you know, while writing the book and everything like that, you know, from the paranormal side, and I ignored it for the most part.
1: Yeah, in my own experience, I found that I was disrupted every time I tried to sit down and write the book. Something would happen. The door would slam. There'd be a cold draft behind me. I would be able to see my breath for an instant. Things like that happened that stopped me from writing the book for 20 years. It took me a long time to actually get it out. So you experienced that as well, where they tried to disrupt you.
0: Yeah. I think that they don't want their picture being taken and actually being shown to the public.
1: Interesting. Interesting. So what do you think that people get completely wrong about the paranormal, and when dealing with these things, what do you think the mistake is that they make?
0: That it doesn't exist. You know, for example, my first roommate, he was very skeptical of everything, and he thought, you know, because he was also an EMT, and he thought, okay, you know, you're underneath a lot of stress, you had 2 weeks of really bad calls, you know, and you're just underneath a lot of stress, you know, you're seeing stuff. But I said, yeah, it could be. But I was like, no, I was like, it's too real. It's not like I'm seeing a cartoon character. It's actually like a person in front of me. And when his best friend's mother came to do what she had to do, and when we went around circles, she asked a question, no response. He asked, no response, came to me. I asked, and it came a response, and when I asked, you know, give me a sign, all of a sudden the TV went completely white. And throughout, you know, my mother's recliner chair, that was her recliner chair, would just automatically like shake and like kind of like rise off the ground a little bit. And he said, I was very skeptical. I was a skeptic, and you proved me wrong. So I think that's the kind of like the it of what people think about the paranormal side. It's there, but nobody really wants to believe it.
1: I see. Interesting. Okay. So, Robert, tell us, where can people find your book? Where can they reach out to you? Where can they contact you?
0: They can. So the book is being sold on Amazon, in hardcover, paperback, and the Kindle edition, and also through Barnes & Nobles. If you want an autographed copy, you can reach out to me on my Facebook page, which is going to be my name. It's going to be Robert Sean Clarkin. My profile picture, you can see the picture of the book, and the other picture is going to be basically me by the water. I was on a cruise. you can just reach out to me and just say, hey, I heard you on, you know, on the podcast, on Doug's podcast, you know, can I get an autographed copy?
1: Terrific.
0: And I'll send it to you.
1: Right. Yeah, that's fantastic. Terrific. All right. Well, so the truth is the paranormal doesn't always look the way people expect it to. It's not always loud, and it's not always violent. Sometimes it's quiet. Sometimes it's subtle. And sometimes it lets you walk away. Just enough to make you question everything. Robert, I appreciate you being here. Thank you so much for your interview tonight. And, you know, it's been an absolute pleasure to get to talk to you.
0: Thank you. It was a great honor, actually, to, you know, to meet you and to actually be on your podcast and, you know, to basically show the world, hey, listen, it does exist.
1: Absolutely. And thank you so much. The pleasure is mine. So if anyone has had an experience, something you can't explain, something that doesn't make sense, I want to hear it. Reach out if you're listening. And remember, as I always say, until next time, stay safe, be aware, and beware, because sometimes the silence is the most terrifying thing.
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0: Welcome to I Have No Life, and there's the theme music just for you. And with us is Mr. Rain. Rain is calling in here on the old I Have No Life, the Unexplained Radio Network, unexplainedradio.com. How are you doing, Mr. Rain?
1: I'm doing okay. How about yourself?
0: Oh, doing all right. Just looking through some different things that have come up, some news stories and everything else that are around the world. And I hear you're having
1: Nick, can you resend me that information on how to log in?
0: Yeah, I'll send that later then. Yeah.
1: Okay.
0: We'll get that stuff set. I know that you were having some difficulties earlier, like kind of mentioned for the last show, like on how...
1: Oh, I'm still having difficulties. Like, for instance, right now, I'm like looking up old emails, trying to find the email you sent me with the information to log in.
0: Yeah.
1: And there's just been so many emails.
0: Yeah, there's been a bunch of them too, and then some of them actually contain stuff, and that's why I started trying to save some of his favorites that were more important than other ones, but it is what it bees, especially when difficulties happens. Well, anyway, okay. This is Unexplained Radio Network, unexplainedradio.com. This is I Have No Life, the 24th day of August, 2026. We're a live episode. If you're listening now, you're probably wondering what in the hell is going on, and we're here to tell you. There was this thing that came out about weird stuff that's happened. So Phoenix coated 36 miles of roads to fight extreme heat in 2020. All right. The surfaces became 12 degrees cooler at noon. But heat exposure for pedestrians rose by 5.5 degrees Fahrenheit. So, yes, it's been a big issue with that. What do you think about that, sir? Do you think that's a weird story?
1: Well, I think that, I mean, the change in temperatures and so forth is evidence of global warming.
0: Well, the thing is that this whole setup was to make it cooler, and they're going to explain what they did, but it did at noon drop the temperature by 12 degrees, but if you're walking across it, it's up by 5.5, so they're going to say, painting city streets with lighter colored reflective coating can cool the asphalt underneath, but it can also create heat exposure for people walking on the road. That unexpected trade-off emerged in a major trial in American Southwest. In 2020, the City of Phoenix Street Transportation Department coated 36 miles of neighborhood roads and a public parking lot with Cool Seal, a gray water-based asphalt treatment designed to reduce urban heat island effects. The researcher from Arizona State University studied the trend of treated roads for years. Their findings showed that while the coating successfully lowered road temperatures, it also created more complicated situations for pedestrian comfort and safety. The traditional dark asphalt, just basically the normal crap you see out there, the dark black stuff, absorbs large amounts of sunlight and can reach temperatures of up to 180 degrees Fahrenheit during the hottest summer periods. Now, I know there's just one woman that did a book that was on Dallas, and it's like the unauthorized history of Dallas, and it's just a bunch of her stories, and she did a pretty good job on it, and she became pretty famous locally for it. But she had wrote in there that one time that she was helping out back in the days when the show Dallas was really popular. Now, this book was written like in 1989, but it's still really readily available in the Dallas area because, you know, of its old stories, really. I mean, this is one of the most recent ones that she put in the book, but she said back during the Dallas shows, I think I mentioned this before, that there was women that like had come with their husbands were congressmen and stuff, and they wanted to go see the Dallas, the South Fork Ranch thing. So they went all the way out to South Fork Ranch, which at the time was pretty far away, and it's still pretty far away from Dallas. Of course, the distance doesn't change much, and traffic quite increased. But the big thing is that it's now more surrounded by housing and everything else. But there was kind of, I guess, like this black asphalt stuff exactly the same way where the parking lot was. And one woman was wearing like those, back in the 80s, there was these cheap shoes, kind of like the way Crocs are or something like that, but they were different. And so they were these jelly shoes. They were called, that's what
1: they were. Oh, I remember jellies.
0: Yeah, I never remembered them. I remember looking at them. I didn't know the name. But I knew jelly. Women would wear them, and they usually had some kind of cross. Go ahead.
1: They were just called jellies.
0: Yeah.
1: They were made of this clear plastic material that almost looked like as if it had liquid in it, and sometimes they put glitter on the inside of the plastic.
0: Yeah, yeah, they were just basically, you know, like, say, like plastic, rubber, other crap, you know, just pretty. They weren't really expensive. I don't remember them ever being expensive.
1: And they had a tendency to blister your feet, which is why they lost popularity.
0: Well, this is exactly what happened. So as soon as that one woman walked out of the vehicle, she had some of these on, and both of them stuck immediately to the asphalt. And she had to just get off of them, and they had to take her off because it was burning through her feet. And this is, I mean, they really, really were cheap shoes that I remember a lot of kids wore them, like a lot of girls did. I never knew the name of them. I just knew that girls did wear them because they were kind of like I guess like women's versions of slippers. But they had like a cross pattern. They're very open.
1: It was supposedly gonna replace the thong.
0: The flip flop.
1: The flip flop.
0: I mean, yeah, and then you can put it on your ass and replace that thong too. But
1: am I the only one that calls those things thongs as well?
0: I think they were called thongs too. I think, but now we got so visualized with the overweight lady with the thong going right up her ass that it just sticks in her head. That thong underwear thing. But yeah, I thought they were called thongs too. That's what I think we called them. I don't think we even called them flip flops.
1: No, we didn't call them flip flops forever. I believe the first time I heard that was sometime around the time I graduated from high school or something.
0: What, flip-flops?
1: Yeah, some adult was explaining that when you have a child, to spank them with a flip-flop.
0: Yeah, and you're like, what the hell?
1: Because it's better.
0: Yeah, this is, I remember other people sometimes would call them sandals, of course. Sandals is always a popular name for any of those type of shoes. But thongs, I remember that's exactly what they were. I can't really remember the first time I heard flip-flops, but I do think it was something that probably heard in the late 90s by the time. But
1: thongs really made a big boom.
0: Yeah, so it was easier just to differentiate and just get rid of the term thong for sandals altogether and then just go with the flip-flop term for cheap sandals.
1: I've become very partial when it comes to like women's underwear. I like seeing women in thongs.
0: Yeah, I mean, like, I like nicer underwear, but I don't know if I'm really a major player for the thong thing. I think that I've just seen like too many women that were too overweight to wear them, and then it's just like, man, that thing's going to a horrible place. And you know, I mean. You're like, you know, when in doubt, thong it out, you know, I guess. I had a story the other night where there was a woman who they were talking about embarrassing, like, I don't remember if it was embarrassing first dates, but there was one that was embarrassing first dates. This one may have been another one. But she said an embarrassing situation where she had bought, like, this lingerie or something with this guy, and then she threw the underwear, like, her underwear at him, like, at his face. And then his look turned to horror because there were, like, doo-doo streak stains in there.
1: Oh, gosh.
0: And I was like, well, dude, clean your ass better. I mean, you know, like, you know, that's one of the big things. Like, you got to go out there and just clean the old asshole out. I mean, that's why I use the bidet. But she did mention this was brand new. I don't know. Like, I mean, I don't, you know. And she was very embarrassed by it. I'm like, well, you kind of only got yourself to blame.
1: Well, it was brand new underwear. Does that mean that she is the one that caused the stain? Or
0: yes.
1: Did somebody else try it on before her?
0: No. I think she was the one who, that would be really bad if somebody else, left it up there and it had stainage. But yes, I was reading another story about Air Asia, and there was a flight from Malaysia, and I don't remember where it went to. And this one woman was like, they said she was in her 40s, and she's between like two kids, and then she had to immediately get up and go or whatever. And I guess what had happened was she shat herself, and it started dropping out like on the not only at the seat, but like everywhere else, down the hallway. On the plane, yeah. And like everybody's like, oh my god, it's so disgusting. Like some guys were like asleep on the plane, they woke up, they smelled this shit smell, and they were just grossed out by it. And they landed the plane because they're on the plane, yeah. And like everybody's like, oh my god, it's so disgusting. Like some guys were like asleep on the plane, they woke up, they smelled this shit smell, and they were just grossed out.

0: destination. So they were, it's getting close time to, but she still had time to go and use the bathroom. She just didn't do it. And so a lot of people made a stink over that stink.
1: Maybe your crappy kids like laced her coffee with Ex-Lax or
0: Yeah,
1: something,
0: you never know. Or
1: and screwed her over.
0: I mean, the only thing I could think of, like the saving grace of it, is maybe she thought, well, we're going to land soon. I can just wait because I got two kids and I'll take them in the bathroom with me, but I can't take them to the small bathroom here. But at that point, I pushed the call attendant button. I say, hey, look, I got to go use the bathroom. It's an emergency. Can you, like, make sure my kids don't kill anybody? And she'd be like, well, does that include me? It's like, no guarantees. No guarantee. Because, I mean, let me tell you this. When your kids are on a plane, you should be more worried about what your kids will do to other people than what the people will do to your kids. I mean, especially if you're just getting up and go to the bathroom, then you're gonna be back within like 15 minutes. Because, I mean, it's not like somebody's gonna like, hey, I'm gonna go rape some of these kids and stuff on the plane. It's just probably not gonna, I mean, yes, anything could happen. But that's probably one of the least likely places you have to really worry about that because it's like everybody's right there. And so I would assume that if you're really worried about your kids in that regard, the only thing I would be worried about is them screwing around while I'm going taking a dump in the bathroom.
1: Well, I think that's what most parents are worried about, is their kids just causing havoc.
0: Well, this is the thing. The last flight I was on, or one of the series of last flights, that they had this family, and I guess they had moved the seats around. I don't think it was their fault, but they moved the seats because there were some other people that had changes in seats, and I don't know if I had a change in seat in that one or the other one. But so I'm sitting on the very back row by myself, and the like they're trying to find seats for these guys, and they said, well, we can put you all in the back, and I don't know what that meant because like there was nowhere back, but I have no idea. And I was like, if I was them, I would just took the back option. I was like, man, you got another plot in the back? Fuck that. Yeah, let's just all be together. But no, the guy wanted to, this guy and like, I think three kids, right? And so what he
1: Right.
0: was going to do was like, one of them was an older kid and the other one were like two younger kids. And originally what he did was he was going to put the two younger kids next to me. And I was like, oh, shit. And it's like, I don't want these young kids next to me, like screwing around and stuff. And he was gonna sit up there with his wife, with one of the older kids. And then he's like, nah, this guy's probably a pedophile. So he said, and he changed it and he sent the two younger kids up to the front and with his wife. And then he stayed back there with the older kid, which the older kid did take the entire armrest up. But I mean, and that was in that Boeing, which I told you about, that was very small. So I didn't really blame the kid for it, but. I mean, the kid didn't have the best hygiene in the world, so it was like, well, I mean, at least they're not. And he kept like eating something. I was like, man, I wish I could be not next to any kids. And but at least it wasn't as bad as like little kids just fucking around the entire time. So, but like I say, yeah, there. I mean, the things could happen, but I would definitely call the attendant. Like there was this thing today. They were talking about the call the attendant button. And like how if people have used it, and I remember I used it like maybe twice, but I don't remember what it was for. It was in the past I pushed it, and but I mean it wasn't anything bad, and I just don't know really what the fuck I would have pushed it for. But I have used it before, but it seems like on planes now I don't even know if they have a call attendant button on a lot of them, especially the smaller ones. What is your experience with the call attendant button, sir?
1: The call attendant button?
0: Yes.
1: With as much as I've been on planes, I don't recall ever actually pressing the call attendant button. I
0: Yeah.
1: would just, even when I want something to drink, I will just wait until they pass by.
0: Yeah, I don't really remember why I did it either, but I do remember pushing it before. I mean, I cannot remember for the life of me what the hell I did it for, but for some reason I was like, man, I've got to call the attendant. I've got to call. And I said, attendant, attendant, come here. I said, I think this guy I shat in the seat and then left. Now, but it was a woman.

0: So, but that, yeah, they had a lot of issues with that. And the one that was the weirdest ones and I've heard were like the one that we talked about before, where the guy took a dump and the seat, but he had like bloody diarrhea. So there's blood all over the place, and then this
1: No, I
0: guy,
1: remember you talking about that.
0: yeah, and the guy put the bag in the front. That always like kind of like haunted me. He's like, ugh. So, like, I mean, the other conclusion we came to is, remember I told you about the guy that had the blood leaking penis, cancerous penis, and I was like, it is blood where it comes from does mean a big difference. I mean, it just does. Like if you're leaking blood from your penis, that's worse than leaking it from your right arm. I mean, it just is. It's the same blood, but in my mind, it's the one's penis blood and one's right arm blood.
1: Yeah, you could. Yeah, I mean,
0: Different.
1: but my problem is how would you, the onlooker that doesn't know this person at all, know that that blood is coming from the penis?
0: Well, he told you. He said, "Oh, my
1: Oh,
0: penis is bleeding."
1: see, that's the that he shouldn't said that. Oh.
0: Well, he didn't. He did it in two places. One was in his kitchen, and just blew up and started bleeding all over the place. And that was when he was by himself or something. I think he didn't tell anybody. The other one, he was like going to like his sister's wedding or something, and like he got a ride from this other guy, and he was the passenger in the vehicle, and his penis blew up again, and blood went everywhere. And I was like, I guess if I was the guy, I mean, like if he would have like got shot in the right arm in my car and it didn't do any damage, like the window was rolled down, the bullet just went straight in his right arm, I may think, well, I'll just clean up all this blood. But since he had the cancerous penis that blew up in the car, I would be like, I'm selling
1: You
0: this
1: sell
0: car. I'm selling
1: the
0: this fucking car. I am not cleaning up cancerous penis blood. I mean, really, the cancerous part, you can neither here nor there. The penis blood part is what I'm concerned with. I mean,
1: I don't know. I think it's when you hear cancer is being his blood.
0: yes.
1: It creates this image in your mind of something just nasty.
0: I didn't ever understand that. And when I've told people before, they think, well, did it come straight out of his urethra, like peeing it? It's like, no. It was just like something on his wang. And it blew up and just blood went everywhere. And it's like so much. I'm like, how do you have that? But I'm like, I was like, and he went to a doctor. The doctor said, nah, you're probably too young for cancerous penis blood. So it's some other kind of penis blood. And so I said, just use this.
1: Moment.
0: Get, do what now?
1: Well, I mean, what other kind of never mind.
0: Penis blood.
1: Because you're right, it doesn't necessarily have to be cancerous penis blood.
0: Yes, he said use this like liquid, this Suave, or we call them Pumada or something like that. I can't think of the name. Thing you put on your wang and just like, what the hell is it called? Like ointment, I guess. And then you put that on your wang, and it would clear it up. And he was all, "Oh, great! I ain't got the cancer on my wang. It's just I got a bloody penis," and no, and what they did was they had to chop that out, and they found out it was cancerous, and they had to chop more of it off, and they had to like reconstruct his entire wang. So, but now he doesn't have a wang that bleeds quite as much, or I don't, or at all. I don't know. I mean, so yeah, he's still alive. Just he's got they turned his oak tree into a stump. So I mean, he said one day I had a mighty oak tree and they chopped it down to a stump. They chopped it down. So he's done. But at least he's not blowing his penis up in people's cars anymore. So that's good for
1: Yeah.
0: the people around him. Well, going back to the roadway, which the only way you're gonna blow your penis up and blood everywhere on that one is like if you fell on the roadway and then, it was very hot. The coating also allowed lower temperatures below the road surface because the pavement was re pavement reflected more sunlight instead of absorbing it. The treated road stayed much cooler than older asphalt. City engineers also noted that the lower temperatures below the surface could help roads last longer, potentially reducing maintenance cost over time. problems for pedestrians. So that heat's got to go somewhere. Despite the cooler pavement, researchers found an unexpected effect on people walking nearby. To understand how people actually experience the outdoor heat, ASU researchers used a mobile weather station called MARTY. M-A-R-T-Y. I think it's really M-R-T, but they wanted a cool name, so, you know. Anyway, so they because they got the big letters, M-R-T. Anyway, the equipment measures mean radiant temperature. I see, M-R-T. Why isn't it MARTY then? I don't know why it's called MARTY. Because MARTY. Anyway. Which looks at the amount of heat radiation absorbed by the human body outdoors. The coating reflected sunlight away from the road, but the energy did not simply disappear. Much of the reflected heat moved sideways and upwards into the surrounding area, exposing pedestrians to more radiation. Well, like radiant heat. I mean, not radiation can mean more than just, you know, the thingy. To more radiation. The ASU study found that the average mean radiant heat exposure for pedestrians increased by about 5.5% Fahrenheit on coated streets during the hottest part of the day. Perhaps the most meaningful measurement is the mean radiant temperature. Okay, you said that a bunch of times. ASU scientist Ariane Middle said.
1: I need you to be specific. Did they say mean or median?
0: No, mean, M-E-A-N.
1: Okay,
0: mean. So, yeah, the mean. So the average.
1: The mean is what's in between the furthest and the farthest.
0: Well, the median is that one. Like, the you know, you get to the median. The mean, remember the average? Like, the average is a pain in the ass to do, so it's mean. The old thingy. Yeah. Anyway, so the point is, it got hotter. And so, It kind of makes sense, because if you're taking away one thing and you're going to make it cooler, that shit's got to go somewhere else. It's kind of like the when they make goofy buildings, like I think it was like the Guggenheim Opera or whatever in Los Angeles, that they had all these different curves to it, and then the sun would hit the curves, and since they were convex and concave and all this other shit, they would bounce off and burn stuff in other buildings. Like, you know, it just caused spontaneous fires due to the concentration of light being reflected off. So they had to put some crap on it so that it kind of absorbed more light, creates more heat. And this is why, like, a lot of these buildings I really don't care for. Like, they're architecturally supposedly stunning, but they're kind of like a nightmare to maintain. Like, Dallas City Hall's one is like a nightmare to maintain. But, you know, it's supposed to be, well, it's, you know, the architect, and it was in that very, very famous documentary, RoboCop, and so people love it. They're like, man, it reminds me of RoboCop. And, I mean, it was done by Ian Pei, the guy that did that pyramid. It's actually two pyramids, one on top, one on the bottom. If you ever go to the Louvre, you see the bottom one. And it's kind of cool, but again, you know, kind of cool for the price tag, doesn't always add up. And so Dallas has things where it leaks water constantly. Like, water just goes in, gets in the building and stuff from the ceiling and everywhere else. It's just a pain. And it's always been a pain to deal with. And that's the same thing. Frank Lloyd Wright had one that was a library and made these, like, tulips or whatever. And inside the library, they immediately leaked. Like, right the very first day, like, water would just pour into them. And they had to figure out a way to make it different. And so, yeah, it's a pain in the ass to have a building that some guy wanted to spend more time making look cool than making look actual functional. But what it means for city planning, the Phoenix findings have attracted attention from urban planners as cities around the world look for ways to deal with rising temperatures. Similar projects in other cities, including Los Angeles, have found similar trade-offs with cooler road surfaces but greater heat exposure for people at street level. Researchers say reflective road coatings should not be treated as a complete solution to extreme urban heat. Human comfort depends on more than just temperature of the pavement. Shade from trees, buildings, and other structures can make major differences if you're standing over one of these surfaces on a hot day, you're still going to be hot if you're in the shade. If you're not in the shade, okay, said Jennifer Vanos, an associate professor at ASU School of Sustainability, who worked in the research. So if we really want to be pushing towards the true solution of heat problems, it's not just going to be paint all the streets white. You're going to have to really keep thinking about the shade. Later phases of the Phoenix program continue to test newer versions of the coating, including CoolSeal 2.0. While the city expanded its Cool Corridors program, the city officials are using findings to identify neighborhoods that could benefit the most from reflective materials. Streets and parking areas with little natural shade may also need trees or shade structures to be cooler, so the roads, or cooler roads, do not mean greater heat exposure for pedestrians. It was kind of a trade-off when you think about it. It's like, okay, so they lose like 12 degrees or whatever the hell it was for the roadways, which, okay, so the roadways went down by 12 degrees. The surface area exposure to up by 5.5. So it's a benefit overall. I mean, when you add the two together, it's still like a net benefit of like 7, you know, almost 7 degrees Fahrenheit. And if it protects the roadways more, well, then you've got to tell them people, hey, grin and bear it. Quit walking. Get by a car. That's what you got to tell them. But, yeah, the it's probably not a good idea to do it in parking lots. I mean, you know, even though it will protect the parking lot and everything over time, it just seems like, yeah, a lot of people have to walk in those parking lots. And if they're out walking in their 1980s jellies, they're going to have problems. Yeah. What are your thoughts on that, sir?
1: I don't know. I was halfway trying to figure out what the heck is going on with, like, trying to get Wayne Ampere situated.
0: Huh.
1: Well, I'm just being honest with you.
0: Yeah, there's a lot of stuff with that old Wayne Ampere. Yeah, there's, what was I going to say here? I do have another weird story, though, but, okay, well, this one's a pretty, I got two weird stories, and I had some other ones, but I don't know if I lost them or where they're at, or maybe they're way back here, but, it appears that, that there is a building in, Japan that needs moving. And you know how they're going to move it?
1: How?
0: People power. With people power.
1: What are they going to move again?
0: A building.
1: They're,
0: with people.
1: So, it takes people to, like, move any building, period.
0: Well, this
1: are you
0: way,
1: saying that they're not going to use any kind of, like, mechanical?
0: Well, they're mainly going to use ropes and people and stuff like that. But it says here, Japan enlists 1,800 people to drag a 360-ton castle. Keep using ropes and rollers. After
1: how far?
0: Well, at least 70 miles. No, I'm joking. I don't know. I don't think it's that far, but said after repairs, let me see. Can I get the other part? Okay, good. After repairs to Hirosaki Castle in Aomori Prefecture, officials employed a technique known as Hikia to move the structure more than 2 meters. Okay, so they just had to move it 2 meters, so about 8 feet. So right. It's not a big one. To chance of Sore, I don't know. Anyway, about 1,800 people came together in northern Japan over the weekend to pull a 360-ton castle. Keep a little more than 2 meters closer to its original resting place as part of the ongoing renovations. The keep, a fortified tower within the keep, okay, just the keep. A fortified tower within the castle had to be moved to repair a wall that was damaged in a major earthquake. Rotating teams of 80 people heaved on 30-meter ropes as the keep of Hirosaki Castle in Aomori Prefecture edged closer to its destination. On Saturday, participants towed the building, which has been set on rails 1.13 meters, and while on Sunday, it shifted another 1.09 meters. I guess on Sunday, they didn't do as much work. We had about 8,000 applicants, wow, for 1,800 slots over the last 2 days, roughly four times subscribed. So, hell, they could have probably moved this thing about, you know, 10, 15 more meters with all the metro people, yeah, in one day. But I guess they did a count. They were like, this is about how many we need to move it just a slow amount. And so it goes over here. Kensuke Hayasaka, head of the Parks and Green Faces division at Hirosaki City, told The Guardian, not only from the city, but from across Japan and overseas, a fair number of Southeast Asia and from Europe and North America, I guess everybody's wanting to volunteer to do this, in order to preserve historic structure, a technique known as hikiya, whereby buildings are put on rollers and moved rather than dismantled, was used. In 2015, the city put out a call for people to come and participate directly. The result was the first citizen-driven hikiya, and first time the method has been used in any form to move a castle for a century. So it's been used before, but not recently. Because the keep is nationally designated important cultural property, we didn't take it apart, Ayasaka said. We're using hikiya as a building relocation method that has existed in Japan since ancient times. Work to preserve the castle has been going on since, and the wall has been completed in December 2024 with all 2,185 stones restacked in the original positions. With the task completed, this year officials asked again the public's help to pull the keep back to its original position. Notoharu Nakata, 61, traveled from Hiroshima at another end of Japan, said, I pulled it 11 years ago, too. It was very moving to be able to participate again. There are absolutely no other opportunity to pull a castle. It was fantastic. Nakata tells us, okay, Shimbun. The funny thing is, yeah, I don't really think you're going to have a lot of time if you're going to be able to move any kind of castle or, for that matter, any building with your hands. But they did it. They got that 8 meters they needed to go. So, what is your thoughts on that? Would you ever move a building with your bare hands, sir? And if so, why?
1: Well, if I was with like 3,000 people, sure. But yeah. By myself, no, absolutely not.
0: I kind of think, I wonder who they rejected. You know, because like, I mean, they said they got 1,800 that they accepted and 8,200 they rejected. And I start thinking, it's like, were they just like really like some old guys? And like, yeah, I don't know if this is going to work out, you know? And it's like, but that guy was like 61, they put him back on it. But, I mean, you know, you don't want to discriminate, but if some guy's in a wheelchair, I don't know how much they're going to be able to push. Especially exactly. if it's not electrical.
1: They probably did get some people that, I mean, would gladly volunteer, but you look at them and you know that this isn't the kind of thing that they should be doing.
0: Yeah. Like, I mean, you know.
1: Remember, Japan is an elderly population country.
0: Well,
1: I mean, they don't have young people anymore.
0: Well, I mean, I think about it. It's like, you know, like if you're in a mechanical, like electrical wheelchair, then I don't even know if that would help because I know they go very fast. Cause I knew a guy that had one. He went really fast around campus with it. But I don't know if they have a lot of torque. But if you're in like a regular one, I mean, you're just basically along for the ride.
1: Well, in a mechanical wheelchair, it's not a good idea because that's a lot. You're still having to tow a lot of weight.
0: Yeah, you can't grab the rope. And then
1: there's liability issues if something goes wrong.
0: Yes. Yeah, there was an example. I remember like there was an icon that they were moving for a parade. And this was like on one of those shows, like, you know, Most Amazing Videos back like 2004 or whatever. And I don't know when this came out. It's probably the early 2000s. And they had this icon that was from the, you know, one church. And I don't know where it was at. I mean, you know, it was in Europe, but I don't know where. And they got like 8 guys to carry it. And they were all old. They're old fuckers. I just got to say this. And so they're carrying this thing. And it's like, you know, the Madonna and everything like that. And they're carrying it over their shoulder. And I guess one guy kind of gives, another guy gives, and the thing just comes crashing down. And I was like, well, what do you expect? They're all like 85 years old. I mean, you know, it's like, at least get like some strong guys in the corners or something, you know, or, so that's probably what they didn't want in this situation. They said, hey, look, we got too many 85-year-olds signing up. We need somebody that can actually move the building. You know, not somebody that wants to sit in the building while it's being moved. Yeah. So, but yes, yeah, that's the case. And you know, so they moved it successfully. It did all work out. And I guess that number was specifically chosen because they didn't want to move it too fast or whatever. They probably had some kind of reasoning why that was the exact number they needed. But yeah, it's weird. It's a weird story. Another weird story goes back to, and I've got a couple of these, but this is one I just read out today. In the 1920s, over 100 World War I wooden steamships were moved to Maryland's Mallows Bay for salvage. A century later, the wrecks shelter fish, beavers, and birds. So basically, they said this. It says, a century ago, the wooden ships were gathered in Maryland's Mallows Bay, remnants of a wartime shipbuilding program that had produced more vessels than the market could absorb. After the war efforts were made to salvage their valuable materials, with some ships stripped and burned so their engines and boilers could be recovered. Bethlehem Steel later carried out a large-scale salvage operation that many holes remained in the Potomac River. According to the U.S. Maritime Administration, MARAD, the United States launched a large-scale shipbuilding program during World War I to recover severe shortages of merchant shipping. So you kind of did that stuff. The Emergency Fleet Corporation proposed hundreds of wooden steamships because timber was readily available, and there were concerns that steel production could not meet the wartime demand. But by July 20th, 1920, shipyards delivered 296 wooden steamships. Although many entered commercial service after the war, an economic slowdown in the early 1920s and gradual availability of newer built steel vessels eventually reduced their usefulness. From wartime feet to abandoned wrecks. It said in 1922, the Western Marine and Salvage Company purchased about 230 of the vessels and moved them to the Potomac, intending to strip them of valuable metal. The plan soon ran into problems, and the ships broke loose, caught fire, and became hazardous to navigate, while attempts to dismantle them provided more difficult than expected. And by 1929, 169 ships had been moved into the shallow waters of Mallows Bay. Their wooden superstructures were burned away to make it easier for recovery engines, boilers, and other metal components. The salvage operation, however, never cleared the fleet completely. And during the Great Depression, residents continued to recover scrap from the wrecks as a source of income. A final major salvage effort began during Second World War, when Bethlehem Steel took over the operation, but ended in 1944. The vessels that remained were gradually incorporated into the surrounding landscape, and sediment accumulated around the inside of the hulls. While seeds took root in the wreckage, some ships became partly buried, and while others developed vegetation, covered the surfaces that now rise above the water like small islands. Over time, the abandoned hulls became fixed features with shifting tidal environment, providing surfaces where sediment and vegetation could accumulate when the wrecks became habitats. So the ecological transformation is particularly striking because the ships were never designed to serve as artificial reefs or wildlife refuges. Their decaying frames created hard surfaces and sheltered spaces that organisms could colonize. According to a study in bioscience, shipwrecks can provide habitat for organisms ranging from microbes to invertebrates, to fish and larger animals, while ecological communities develop around the structures over time. At Mallows Bay, the wrecks have similarly become part of the local habitat, interacting with sediment, vegetation, and surrounding tidal waters. The Mallows Bay vegetation has taken root on and around the wooden hulls. Trees and wetlands have planted and have churned some of the wrecks into green ship-shaped islands. These structures provide nesting and resting sites for birds, while submerged sections offer shelter for feeding areas of aquatic species. Ospreys are regularly associated with the wrecks, while blue heron and bald eagles also use the wider habitat. Beavers have even established a lodge on one of the vessels. All right. Go Beavers. And a new life for the Ghost Fleet. According to the study from Scientific Data, researchers have used drone-based surveys to map all 147 visible wrecks in Mallows Bay, producing high-resolution aerial mosaics and digital records of individual vessels. The surveys created a detailed baseline of the fleet's archaeological, ecological, and cultural resources, with wrecks outlines linked to existing records from the Maryland Historic Trust. The researchers noted that these records could support future monitoring of sites as the wrecks change through sediment accumulation, vegetation growth, and physical deterioration. The wrecks have consequently become intertwined with the surrounding river environment. Rather than remaining isolated remnants of wartime fleet, the drone survey now provides a detailed snapshot of the relationship, allowing future researchers to compare the condition and position of the wrecks with later observations. The Ghost Fleet therefore represents more than remains of an abandoned shipbuilding program built during World War I and later left in the Mallows after repeated salvage efforts failed. The wooden vessels have gradually become part of the landscape. They were once meant to occupy only temporarily. Today, their historical remains and the habitats that have developed around them exist side by side, making Mallows Bay a site where industrial history and natural change can be observed together. So, this kind of didn't become such a barrier reef, but it did become a little habitat ground for all these little animals. And again, this was just something that kind of came out of nowhere. They didn't think it was going to happen. They didn't know it was going to happen. They didn't even want it to happen. So, anyway, so what do you think about that, sir?
1: I don't know.
0: You like man-made islands?
1: Do I like man-made islands?
0: Yes, yes.
1: No? I mean, I can see it being a lucrative industry to a certain extent, but I also think that it's going to do some damage to the environment ultimately.
0: Well, this one here kind of helped out in some areas because, you know, I mean, it depends. Each one of them does something different. Sometimes they provide different things, but like you're right. Like if this kind of blocked up waterways, it could actually hurt fish life or everything else. I wonder what it originally did. Not only that, like, I mean, having that many boats in one area, if you got, like, try to navigate the waters yourself, a bunch of shit in there. So, I don't know. Well, have you ever thought about what people in Greece like to do for a living? Sure, we all have. So Greeks back at 5,000 years ago, or no, ancient Greeks, let's just say. Five of the most common jobs in ancient Greece. Okay, so, you know, if you ever wondered what the Greeks were doing besides voting, they had a lot of different jobs. And one of their first jobs was, of course, what do you think some of the jobs the Greeks did?
1: What are the first jobs I think that the Greeks did?
0: Yeah, they're talking about, like, you know, hey, look, people watch that the movie that's based on a fictional tale, the Odyssey thing. And they're wondering, like, what do these Greeks do back then? Besides bugger around.
1: Sorry, I'm trying to input a security code.
0: No. Well,
1: while doing this.
0: Well, if you said whore, you're probably right, but it's not on this list. Okay, number one, farmer. So there's a lot of farmers in ancient Greece, which, you know, I mean, I guess that kind of goes without saying. You know, you kind of think, hey, a lot of farmers and everything else doing stuff. But they also had one of the big jobs was a muzhik. A muzhik turns out to be was the Greek term for arts associated with mythological muses. That was a field that many different branches, including poetry, song, dance, and playing of musical instruments. In addition to being valued for artistic reasons, the occupation was often a source of income for those who participated in it. In ancient Greece, the performing arts were not just jobs, but practices that embodied Athenian societies' defining values. Those who could master them held high esteem and were frequently employed to perform at festivals and ceremonies. Another job that you kind of got to think, you know, hey, well, this kind of goes without saying too, are physicians. Father of modern medicine is often regarded as being Greek healer Hippocrates. He's also a hypocrite now. But, and doctors today still take the Hippocratic Oath because they're a bunch of hypocrites. No, I'm joking. I always think that's funny, the anyway, the correlations between the two words and not really so. Anyway, in which they promised to do no harm. The role of the doctor or physician was a common one during the classical period, and its importance emphasized in surviving inscriptions from the period that expressed gratitude for various physicians. Greek doctors were common enough that records have even been found of them traveling to practice in other places, including ancient Rome. You have another idea what another job could be, sir?
1: Another job that was an early job, hunting?
0: No, but it's another, it's a manual labor job. I had a lot of it.
1: Construction?
0: Kind of. Stonemasons.
1: The ancient, that's construction?
0: Yeah, it's basically the same thing. The ancient Greeks produced a great deal of stone inscriptions, and it meant that there was a high demand for people who could perform this task. This led to stonemasonry becoming one of the most common jobs during this period. Many of the stone inscriptions of the era have also provided important information about various aspects of life in the country during ancient times, and a large number of them are preserved in the Echographic Museum in Athens. While the majority of the surviving inscriptions are in Greek, there are also a number of other ancient languages, including Latin, which has helped historians trace intersections between classical cultural ancient worlds. And it looks like this is, I think, the next to last one, or the last one. The last one, what do you think that it could be? Ancient Greek.
1: I'm confused because you would think that they would need hunters to hunt meat so that they can get food.
0: Well, they had farmers, and so like they kind of took care of the farming needs, I guess.
1: So, farmer?
0: Well, they had farmer. We already listed that one. But you also had people that dealt in goods. What were these people, you think?
1: Merchants.
0: Kind of, yeah, traders. Trade in ancient Greece was very important, as the land could not grow enough to feed the entirety of the population, and therefore was a necessity to import goods from other regions. Much of this was done by sea, as Greece was a coastal nation, and merchants frequently traveled to other lands or to exchange goods with them. Trading also opened paths for other regions where valuable materials like gold could be found. Greek objects from this period have subsequently been discovered in places like Cyprus, indicating that some of the early trade relationships that existed during the time. So yeah, they had a lot of different weird jobs there. I was surprised that whore wasn't on that list. I'm assuming that it was like, you know, one of the, not the top five, but it was like, you know, right up there. But, you know, I guess like farmer, musique, kind of like an artisan, like, you know, artist kind of person, not so much an artisan. Physician, stonemason, and trader were the top five jobs. And I don't doubt that number six was probably whore. Because, you know, that's a very popular job.
1: But it's only popular with 50% of the population.
0: Yes, but that 50% spends a lot of money on it, you know. They indulge. Yeah, so if you wanted to be make a lot of money, you're getting that whore trade. And, okay, so moving on there, there are a couple of other stories. What was this one here? Oh, that was the shipwreck one. Okay, let me see. And I think this one we already got to. Yes. Okay. So we got a lot of different things going on with occupations, but let's go to the Old West, where modern-day occupations kind of screwed up the old one. So we talked about this before, that there is this place in Dallas. It's called, like, Old City Park. And a lot of the guys, their kids, and everybody that went to school around the Dallas area, they visited Old City Park many times over the years. It was like a place where they put you on the buses and haul you down there, and you go see old city stuff. And yeah. Old City Park were basically buildings that were collected from Dallas, Collin, I think even as far as like Wise County. I mean, they're just, where they could find them, they got them, and they started bringing them together, and they put them in the Old City Park, because it was a city park that was old. It had been around for a long time, and it also served as a zoo for a while. We kind of talked about that once, but the thing about Old City Park is they collected all these houses, and in the late 1960s, they started putting one in there by one, and then by 1976, they realized, let's make a museum out of all these, not just saving one house and putting it here. Let's try to make it into something more than that. And they did. And then there was an organization, it was like the Old City Park one, became Dallas Heritage and everything else. And that foundation, this museum, the foundation-based museum, really sought to find a bunch of different things to fill all these buildings. So it went and got donations, got all kinds of stuff, you know, whether donated materials or whatever, to fill up the buildings. And eventually, the buildings were filled. They were filled with tons of material, tons of, like, different artifacts from the time. And for each building, like, the schoolhouse would have a bunch of desks and all that kind of crap in there. And the church had a bunch of pews and all this other stuff in there. And the city of Dallas really dropped the ball, because they had a 50-year lease agreement with, the Dallas Heritage Association or so, whatever it was called. They changed their names a couple times over the years. And that was about to expire. And, you know, instead of, like, renewing it in time, they didn't. And so it all fell apart. And so the museum only had enough time to do what any museum will do once it's not going to be taken over by another museum. Since all the artifacts were not going to be taken over by a museum, they're going to be taken over by the Parks Department. The Parks Department couldn't maintain them. There's a process, and I forget what the name of the process is, where they had to sell off all of the assets. So they sold off everything that was in any of these buildings. Like, so if there was, like, you know, old desk in the schoolhouse or old doctor's office equipment in the doctor's office, all that had to go. It didn't matter if people donated it because they wanted it to be in the museum or not, and they gave it away for free. Now it all had to be sold, and it was all sold. And since then, the parks have been running. The Parks Department has ran the Old City Park area. And even the Parks Department basically said that, look, we can mow the grass and do all that stuff, but that's all we really do. We're not there to take care of the buildings. But since they had to go through this whole process of, like, looking to do another museum, and it was going to take at least 2 years, if they were going to do it at all, during the duration, since, again, the Parks Department is not a museum, they weren't able to take care of these buildings. So these buildings have been coming more and more issue-prone.
1: Dilapidated.
0: Yeah, dilapidated extent. I mean, you go there and just, like, they just have stuff around and say, hey, don't walk over here.
1: Because, yeah, they're falling apart. They probably have termites now or something.
0: They got so many problems. And, I mean, and it's a constant battle to maintain any property that's old. But, I mean, when you have multiple properties that are old, it's just such a pain. And said, this one here says, I'll read the story, but I'll kind of lighten it. But it says, for history buff like Eric Hall, living next to Dallas's oldest park feels surreal. He wrote, it's a lot of Dallas history in one place, and it's also one point of pride. Old City Park is located in the Cedars neighborhood in South Dallas. It holds more than just North Texas' oldest homes. For Hall, it's a place where the past comes alive. My thing is, I don't know how long this guy's been living down there, because it kind of just sounded like he was happy the way it was. And I'm like, with me, I'm extremely disappointed in the way it is, because of what it used to be. It's a wonderful assortment and showcase of our heritage, our cultures, artistic building styles, and architecture, and it goes on and on. So living this close to the park has always been one of my favorite things about living in the Cedars, Hall said. In 2024, Dallas County Heritage Society's contract to manage the park ended. And that's when they sold off all their assets inside of all the buildings, so that now the buildings are just vacant. There's nothing in them. I mean, when you look in there, they're just empty buildings now. And before, they used to have a bunch of artifacts from the 1800s all the way to the 1920s. Like, one of the houses was set up so that it would have Christmas, and they would put the Christmas artifacts out during Christmas time. Another one was a Jewish house, and they would do the Jewish artifacts during that time, you know, during Hanukkah and all that stuff, and now all that's sold. It's just not there. I mean, the Dallas Heritage Society thing, they said, we can't even store it because we're not going to be running a museum, and it would cost too much to store. We just had to sell it. And I think they sold something. It was like 2 million artifacts. I mean, it was a lot. Each one of these buildings had a ton of stuff in them. Over 70 years of collecting that. So, it rolled up on me. So these buildings are also closed, so no one goes in them. But Hall said all that change led to upkeep and preventative maintenance issues when the city of Dallas took over. My old story wanted to close out on me. And it goes on to say that he pointed to the doctor's offices. So the buildings are now closed, and so no one goes in them. So no one knows what's going on inside the building, Hall says. Yeah, they don't even try to, like, look at them. Because to look at them, they have to figure out what's going wrong with them, so they kind of let them be. He pointed to the doctor's office, historic building on the property, so they covered it, and now you can see that the cover has rotted away from on top of the roof, Hall said. I can see that they just haven't put some kind of plastic tarp on there. I can see how it's being ignored. It's real depressing. This is, however, Dallas Parks and Recreation said that they have not forgotten about this park. We just didn't care about it. No. Said we want to really make sure that we are continuing the historic traditions and will make sure that taking care of the properties that are on the site. The Park Recreation Assistant Director Keisha, this thing keeps bouncing on me and keeps closing out. Like, it'll keep closing. The read more section goes away. Randall said. Starting with the restoration of four properties, Randall said the city's invested, it closed out again, like $2.7 million in the entire project. We want to really make sure that the continuing historic traditions make sure well and everything else. Okay, she said that. Into the park and has been conducting site assessments on the working properties. But she said, it closes out. I can't believe this. This thing just keeps shutting down on me. The story will just, like, go out. It's like, you know, it gets that little error message from it. But basically, I got to say, like, everything they said about it was just a bunch of fluff. Celebrating 150 years this year. Excited to be the kind of able to restore this thing. God, it keeps popping up commercials. So when I get to the very bottom, I get it, but then it disappears. We'd like to see this forward movement. We'd like to see Hall said, okay, fuck that. So, I'm not going to read that story anymore. The point is that when I had heard this story, the Dallas Parks said, like, hey, we got $2.7 million. This thing's going to be back on track. It's going to be better than ever. And I'm like, no, really. I mean, even if you're able to fix all the buildings basically where they're supposed to be, that's really not the main project. The project is basically restoring these buildings the way they were, but also refilling them with what they had. And that, I think, is, I don't know if that will ever happen. I know that the rental fees, like if you wanted to say, hey, I want to use that building to do something or host an event, and they have a few of them that are there, and they say, well, you can host them. I mean, they're exorbitant fees. They're like $400 for, you know, just a few hours. And then, of course, you just like these fold away plastic chairs because they don't have anything historical in there anymore. So they really don't rent them out. It's just a disaster. The whole thing has been a disaster. And even if they have $2.7 million, I mean, I just think that the damage has been done. The ability to actually raise funds for the last two or three years by people coming and seeing the buildings, you know, they've just been able to sit there and get dilapidated, of course. But the other side of that coin is that it just didn't bring in the revenue to actually help repair them either. Now, the Dallas Heritage Association has a ton of money from the sales and everything else. and they can't really give to the city until the city actually says, hey, they're going to make a museum. So there will be an influx of money, and I think it's like $3 million at that point. But again, will the city or whoever the next on-take person comes in, will they actually go and do the process that took 50 years to fill up these buildings with all these different items? And I don't really think it's going to happen. I don't know. I mean, now almost nobody goes there. At one time, everybody went there. When they used to have the Christmas, candlelight in the park or whatever the deal was, it used to be over 3 or 4 weekends, and people would show up like every Friday, Saturday, and Sunday and stuff, and even during the week, and they would have all these different little things, and it was really neat, but now all that's gone. And even towards the end, when Dallas Heritage Museum was still running it, that started disappearing. And one of the things they got was a grant for the Meadows Foundation, so people wouldn't have to pay money to enter the museum, which I kind of think is counterproductive. You want people to pay to enter your museum or the park as a whole, basically, and go to the building. The reason why I say that is because if you say, for instance, it's like $10 to enter, well, I may give you a tip of 10 more, so now there's 20 in there. But if you're just paying for entry fee through a grant proposal from Meadows, you'd be better off creating a different type of grant proposal that would actually benefit the site as a whole and still try to generate the revenue that's additional revenue because people are donating to you. Because that happens a lot with these things. Now, there are a lot of people that would come. If you go in there and say, hey, the museum's whatever, donate whatever you can, a lot of people just walk in and not pay anything. And that's what was happening with this. Since it's free, they're just basically not paying anything. And then even if you wanted to donate extra, you're like, well, it's free. But when they charge you something, if it's like, hey, I got my family here, it costs like $70 for us to get in there, and I really want this thing to be around for another 50 years, here's another 100, there'll be people like that. But if you're not charging those people anything, they don't have their card out, so they're not going to even give you that 100. So now that's gone. So I don't know. I just think that there was a better way to try to get that money for the Meadows Foundation. But it was good they did it, but it is what it is. And unfortunately, that's what's happening to the Old City Park. They made it sound like it was a really nice story and everything, but I think that it was it's just a tragic tale and loss of something that we really really did treasure for a long time. So
1: I don't know about treasure. I mean, for the life of me, the only time I remember going there and seeing that stuff was when I was a kid. But I recall I went there with my parents because my parents wanted to look at it for some reason. I don't recall going there in some kind of a school trip. But then again, I went to school in the Fort Worth ISD. And what can I say about Fort Worth ISD other than they're cheap bastards when it comes to type stuff?
0: Yeah, I mean, like when we went there multiple times when I was in school, it was always fun. And we would go there and they would have people, doing like the rolls or just basically telling you, this house, and every house had somebody working at it. And like, I know some of them were volunteered and some of them were paid and everything, but it just seemed like it was a very, very active area. And it seemed as a model to other historical spots that wanted to do the exact same thing as them. And there were a lot more that copied the model. But like on a smaller scale, usually with 2 or 3 buildings, they transported the area or just maintaining the buildings that were on the plot. But now it's just all gone, and so I really don't know what else to me. I mean, it was something really neat, and I did, I even took, I've taken a lot of women there over the years, like that I dated and, married or whatever the deal, or wanted bang, stuff like that. And yeah. It was a really good outdoor thing. I don't really do a lot of outdoor stuff, so, you're not going to be like, hey, let's go on a hike or camping or let's go see the lake. This is not going to happen. I mean, the most outdoor stuff I'll do is I'll go to the beach and I'll sit there and look at the beach while I'm drinking. That's about it, and that's the only thing I like about the beach. But everything else, I'm kind of like, I'm not like a mountain person or anything else. I mean, I look at the mountains like, hey, there's some mountains. All right. All right, let's go get some beers. And then that's about it, you know. So really, this was one thing I could do outdoors, but now it's kind of like there's just no point. And it's very depressing to go there now because it's really just a security guard, an armed security guard, and there's really nobody else there. And then they got to unlock the door if you want to go to the bathroom and everything. And all the buildings are locked up and then they're falling apart. And, you know, they say, don't walk over here. Don't walk over there. Don't, you know, and they got caution tape around stuff. And it just looks like, well, this is a shithole. But the grass is cut. That's about it, you know. So they do cut the grass. They do cut the grass. So,
1: Yeah,
0: yep.
1: but that's probably because it comes out of parks and
0: Yeah, that's the one thing they
1: recreation
0: knew how
1: stuff.
0: to do. That was it. Like the park people, when they originally got it, it's like, hey, look, we don't know anything about buildings. All we know is how to cut the grass and maintain it as a park. As a park, not a park with a bunch of fucking houses on it. And they were like, the hell with that, you know. And so, and nobody was doing it. And then nobody had did it. And there was no budget money for it. So, yes.
1: Which is ridiculous because, I mean, Dallas has spent tons of their budget on stupid crap over and over again over the years.
0: Well, that.
1: Because they create a city plan and they have all of these plans and then they just go to crap because some new legislation comes in and an entirely new city council comes in and they're like, ah, we're going to do this instead
0: Yeah,
1: or something.
0: Dallas is more about what's the next project instead of what can we do with the older ones. Because, I mean, there's nothing that they do at Fair Park. Fair Park, and not only that, like we were
1: I
0: doing
1: mean,
0: North
1: didn't they
0: Texas.
1: just like paint over? I don't even know who it is to blame. I think they're blaming Abbott or somebody, but they literally painted over a work of art mural in Dallas around Deep Elm
0: Oh, what was that?
1: just for the soccer,
0: Yeah,
1: the
0: that was
1: FIFA thing.
0: yeah, like that was that whale thing that paid it in
1: Yeah.
0: 1999.
1: Yeah.
0: They just don't pay attention to shit. They don't really. There's not really like a lot of things they can say. Hey, look, you know, this has been whatever, whatever. And yet, you know, Fair Park is a prime example because like we were doing North Texas Irish Festival out of there, and now North Texas Irish Festival has moved to Denton because the fairgrounds there and. It was just that they weren't making any money. They were losing like they lost like 10% over it. I mean, just they would it was something very ridiculous. And every time you hear it, it's just like my God, you know? Because you got to remember, like you got to basically buy fair bucks. You know, you got to buy money in the fair, and that goes so the
1: Right.
0: fair always controls the money. So yeah, they said they were losing money on beer sales. They were not making anything. It's just because all that everything costs too damn much because the fair was taking too big of a chunk. So, I mean, basically the North Texas Irish Festival, the fair took 120% of it. You know, so they had to come up with extra money to
1: Whoa.
0: pay for it just to host it there at the fair. So, and that's all the sales, everything else. So they said the hell with it. I would have thought if McKinney would have had, or Collin County would have had its own fairgrounds, whereas Denton has North Texas fairground stuff. That's the reason why they moved there, but it probably would have went to McKinney, but now since they moved to Denton, and it makes perfect sense. They didn't make, they lost money this year, but a lot of that was also with the rain, but also how Fair Park is. And they lost money last year, and then they're like, look, if we keep losing money, we're not going to be doing this thing at all. It doesn't matter where, you know. So, and a lot of people were like, man, it's sad they're moving for Fair Park. And it's like, well, blame Fair Park because Fair Park has so much money that's owed. That it is basically and needs so much money that they looked at the people that are coming in there to do the events, which they should be helping out or at least trying to get more of them in there as the way to pay for all the crap they hadn't done all these years. And so basically, the few things they got, they lose because they're overcharging.
1: Yeah. I mean, it's totally conceivable that they're going to eventually lose the state fair.
0: I mean, really, anything you look at it, like, look, we're talking about Old City Park, the State Fair, even when you look at
1: And you
0: areas of
1: know,
0: town.
1: Arlington will bid on that easily.
0: Well, I mean, yeah, like, you're talking about, like, the State Fair just moving completely, like, the State Fair
1: Yeah.
0: Association or something, possibly. You look at like even areas of town like Old Commerce Street, West End, Deep Ellum, Greenville. They don't maintain this stuff, and all goes to hell.
1: Yet.
0: And
1: I mean,
0: now
1: I'm
0: they're
1: pretty sure the last two generations don't even remember what Deep Elm was, or
0: no, they. I mean, it's what's
1: it's
0: the point of
1: nothing
0: being
1: like
0: there?
1: what it was when I was young.
0: Well, yeah. I mean, the only thing you go there for is to get shot now after everything's closed. And the other one is like they talk a lot about the Clyde Warren. I mean, it's what's
1: It's
0: the point of
1: nothing
0: being
1: like
0: there?
1: what it was when I was young.
0: Well, yeah. I mean, the only thing you go there for is to get shot now after everything's closed. And

0: start paying attention to that, or they'll start paying attention to something else, and before you know it, that becomes old, and when it becomes old, they're just like, yeah, the hell with it. It just, that's the way it is. The Dallas City Hall building, I think it was a piece of shit from day one. I think that every time I hear about crazy-ass architects, they come out with crazy-ass ideas that immediately have problems from the very first day. And Dallas wasn't going to be able to take care of those problems at all. And then what they do is they just let those problems go. And eventually you're at the point where it's like there's just too many damn problems this building. And so when it rains inside the building. You know, it's just, that's the way it is. You know, the water goes in through the walls and comes out. And that's, you know, I think, I'm one of those people that I just think that the hell with that building. They don't know how to maintain anything. So what's the point of, like, putting money into a building to keep? You might as well just tear it down, start over, and then in 50 years we'll tear down that building and start over because they're just going to ruin that one too.
1: Not only that, I mean, you got to remember that because of the area of which we live, there's so much shifting and settling that goes on in buildings that you really need, like, practical, intelligent architects, not artists.
0: Yeah, well,
1: to build your buildings here.
0: I mean, that's the thing. It's like, you know, and these buildings, you know, like, I remember, like, you know, I knew a guy who was engineering in Cuba, and I know, like, the other guy's an engineer, you know, David's here, and he says, you know, you get, like, these plans from the architects, and then they look at them like, this is so much bullshit, this can't happen. And so the engineer has to go back in and look at it and say, well, how can we kind of make it kind of happen? But it's not going to happen because the architect acts like, well, you can just put all this stuff up, and it'll just be held up. And it's just, it's stupid. And so most engineers hate architects. So
1: yeah, I can totally understand that.
0: They think they're idiots. I mean, you know, so I don't really like, you know, in this building, I mean, outside, I mean, even when it was on RoboCop, they kind of put like three of them on top of each other, just made it look bigger. But so it's not even like the RoboCop building. So I'm not really a big fan of it. I don't care. Dallas still has its older city hall and it doesn't use it, but I think that's in the, I think it's UNT's law school now or something. Yeah. And, but that's the way it is. And that's the way it's going. So, I mean, like if you really want them to save that stupid building, then you have to remember who's running it. And these people, they just go to the next project. It's always what's next. So whatever building you put there or you fix this building, within 50 years, we're going to be, or less than that, probably 25 years, we're going to be back in the same spot talking about the same damn problems. And they're going to be saying, yeah, let's tear this fucker down. And then it's just going to be older and shittier. Well,
1: yeah, I mean.
0: Yep. What you got?
1: Well, I mean, when it comes to something like a city hall or something, the big statement should be, yeah, you want it grandiose, but you also want it to be able to last 100 years. So none of those, I mean, I don't like no like big name fancy artistic architects. You just need a solid company backed thing that says, yeah, we can make you buildings that will last 100 years. It'll be nice.
0: That's the thing. It's like, you know, there's a lot of shows that cover Frank Lloyd Wright buildings. And then there was a show I saw about like people that own Frank Lloyd Wright buildings and the horrors they have to deal with. And, you know, and it was just like, yeah, you have to do this. And every 10 years we got to redo all this. And we got to, you know, like there's a list of crap, you know, every one of them had to have be done because otherwise it wasn't going to survive another 5 years basically. And so, so they look nice, but they're a big pain in the ass. And you got to think about it. There's a reason why the city hall before Dallas is not only still around, it's still being used. And it's probably in better shape than the one that's being used that was made in the 1970s for Dallas. So and that one's going to last a lot longer because, you know, well, partly because Dallas doesn't run it no more. But the other part is because, like, it was made like a regular fucking building. It wasn't made like some stupid, goofy building that lean sideways and collects water and stuff.

0: Well, we almost get into Celebrity Hall of Fame of Death. I don't know if you want to take a break or you want to hear about a crazy story. That's kind of quick. How many stories we have for Celebrity Hall of Fame of Death? You think we got a lot or a few or what?
1: I think we have three.
0: Okay.
1: So,
0: all right. Well, hell, I'll tell this. It's not really a big story. So this is about a guy named Parkhurst. Okay. So in his late 30s, Parkhurst, this is sailed to California following the gold rush in 1849. There he became a noted stagecoach driver. And in 1868, he may have been the first person who assigned, well, I'll get to this in a second, but may have been the first person who did one thing. May have. I really doubt that, too, because I think a lot of people that did this. Okay, so his life and career. So Charlie Parkhurst was born in Parkhurst in Lebanon, New Hampshire. And then he lived in an orphanage, ran away, and said, the hell with this, it's time to go. And decided he wanted to go out west and work and do some stuff with stage companies. So
1: how old was he?
0: In his about his 30s. You know, 21 he started going west. And by his 30s, he was really up and running there in the stagecoach business.
1: Oh, right? Okay.
0: So he was sailing on the RB Forbes from Boston to Panama. Travelers across the isthmus over land and pick up other ships. So he basically went across land there and went on the other side. Parkhurst met John Morton returning to San Francisco where he owned a drayage business. Morton recruited the driver to work for him. Shortly after reaching California, Parkhurst lost the use of one eye after a kick from a horse, leading to his nickname, One-Eyed Charlie, or Cockeyed Charlie. Anyway, so he didn't have that eye. Later, and, you know, I kind of thought about it when I was hearing the story. It's like, man, that must have sucked to have to take out the eye from the doctor, too. Like, you know, it's like, you're like, oh, doc, I lost my eye. Where to see again? It's like, no, but it's going to hurt like hell when I take it out.
1: Yeah, that's why I never walk behind a horse.
0: God. And so, later, Parkhurst went to work for Birch, where he developed a reputation as one of the finest stagecoach drivers, a whip, on the West Coast. He was inspired another nickname for him, Six Horse Charlie. He was ranked with Foss, Hank Monk, and George Gordon as one of the top drivers of the time. Stagecoach drivers were also nicknamed Jehus, or Jehus, or something like that, after a biblical passage from Kings 9:20, and their driving is like the driving of Jehu, or Jehu, I never heard of this story, son of Nimshi, for driveth furiously. Okay, well, let's call him Charlie. Anyway, among Parkhurst's roots, Northern California, Stockton, Mariposa, and the great stage route from San Jose to Oakland, and San Juan to Santa Cruz. Stagecoach drivers carried mail as well as pastures, and had to deal with hold-up attempts, bad weather, perilous primitive trails. And his historians, Charles Outland, described the era as it was a dangerous... historian Charles Outland. Okay, it's a different guy. It was a dangerous era and dangerous country where dangerous conditions were the norm. He goes on here and says, seeing the railroads were cutting into the stagecoach business, Parkhurst retired, driving some years later to Watsonville, California. For 15 years, he worked as farming and lumbering in the winter, and he also raised chickens and aptos. He later moved into a small cabin about 6 miles from Watsonville and suffered rheumatism. In his later years, Parkhurst died there on December 28, 1879, due to tongue cancer. Supposedly, he smoked
1: tongue
0: a lot.
1: Cancer?
0: Yeah. He smoked a lot of cigars and chewed a lot of tobacco. And so, I guess the tongue cancer finally got him. So what happened after his death really shocked the community. What do you think happened, sir?
1: Let's see, he died of tongue cancer, and what happened to him after his death really shocked the community?
0: Yeah.
1: Somebody dug up his grave?
0: Well, after Parkhurst died in 1879, neighbors came to the cabin to lay out the body for burial. And they discovered that his rheumatism and cancer of the tongue were listed as the causes of death. In addition, examining, the doctor established that Parkhurst had two different things that showed up. One, they discovered that his body appeared to be female. And it also says, in addition to examining, the doctor established Parkhurst had given birth at some time. Trunk in the house contained baby dresses, and the LA Times reported that the discovery became a local sensation and was soon carried by national newspapers. The obituary about Parkhurst from San Francisco Call was reprinted in the New York Times in January 9, 1880. I mean, that's pretty quick. He died in December 1879 and reached New York by, you know, a few days. And it says, so the extraordinary driving career and post-mortem discovery of Parkhurst's sex received national coverage. The headline was 30 Years in Disguise, a noted old California stage driver discovered after death to be a woman. He was in his day one of the most dexterous and celebrated, the famous, this is what from the story is, from the article, I guess, of the famous California drivers, ranking with Foss, Hank Monk, and George Gordon, and it was an honor to be striven for to occupy the spare end of the driver's seat when the fearless Charlie Parkhurst held the reins of a four or six in hand. I guess the horses.
1: And but apparently she had given birth and she has children because they found kids' dresses, right?
0: Yeah, I she may have gave them up for adoption and she felt bad, kept them. Because okay. they lived a life given up for adoption or something.
1: Otherwise, yeah. There's some kids going, hey, whatever happened to mom?
0: Yeah, like, what happened to dad? It's your mom, son. Anyway, in a little cabin on Moss Ranch, she died in December 28, 1879, about 6 miles from Watsonville. Charlie Parkhurst, the famous coachman, fearless fighter, the industrious farmer, and expert woodman, died of cancer on his tongue. He knew that death was approaching, but he did not relax the reticence of his later years, and other than to express a few wishes that certain things be done after his death. Then, when the hands of the kind friends who ministered to his dying wants came to lay out the dead body of the adventurous Argonaut, okay, a discovery was made that literally astounded them. Charlie Parker was a woman. The article noted how unusual it was for Parkhurst that could have lived so long with no one discovering his sex and achieved such distinction in an occupation above all professions calling for the best physical qualities of nerve, courage, coolness, endurance, and that she should add to them the almost romantic personal bravery that enables one to fight one's way through ambush of the enemy was seen to be almost beyond belief, but there were ample evidence to prove the case. So Parkhurst was not only the person to present differently from his assigned birth, or gender at birth, other people such as Milton B. Matson, Eliza Hurd DeWolf, Nellie and Lizzie Brown, Jean Bonnet, were also individuals presented as men in regular lives despite being born as women. So, and also the weird part is, and I don't know if this is the only place he voted, or she voted or whatever, but said in 1868 that in Salquel, California, it's actually a plaque in the fire station shows where Parkhurst might have voted. It says Santa Cruz Sentinel of October 17, 1868 lists Charles Darkey Parkhurst on the official poll list for the election of 1868. There's no record that Parkhurst actually cast a vote, but it was on the list. Part of this
1: There's got to be, okay, Parkhurst had at least one child because that's what the report said, is that she evidently at some point in time given birth, right?
0: Yeah.
1: So there's at least one person that knew that Parkhurst.
0: Oh, yeah, but we don't know how long it was because what had happened was Parkhurst, the weird story about it is, and it goes down here, it says, has been variously interpreted as either a woman using a persona to be able to work and have freedoms that were not allowed to them during women during the time, or a transgender man, the other figure in trans history. If Parkhurst did vote in 1868, he may have been the first person of a female sex to vote in the presidential election in California's local legend as Parkhurst gravestone claims Parkhurst was the first woman to vote in the U.S. I think there was a ton more women that did this. I think that this was not just like, you know, those six or seven we talked about. There were a lot of women that dressed up like men in the Civil War. There was that one pirate that with, oh, what's his name? I can't even remember. And they thought it was a man. And then they, you know, they found out it was a woman. And then she got knocked up by this one other pirate. And they were going to execute her, but, you know, she was with baby. So they had to, like, wait out that. And, you know, so they wouldn't kill the baby with her because it was against English law and stuff. But I think this is extremely common. And when you look at the birth, what it says is, like, the early life of this person. So they were born in Lebanon of New Hampshire to Mary Parkhurst, Ebenezer Parkhurst. Parkhurst had two siblings, Charles D. and Maria. Her mother, Mary, died in 1812, sometime after Charles D. died. And Charlie and Maria were taken to an orphanage in Lebanon, New Hampshire. Some sources say Charlie was born there. They were raised under this care in Millshark. So, I mean, hell, that could have been her kid. I don't know. You know, she was saying, and they just used it as her sister, brother. Parkhurst ran away from the orphanage at age 12, adopted the name Charlie, and assumed masculine presentation. According to one account, Parkhurst soon met Ebenezer Balch, who had a livery stable in Providence, Rhode Island. Balch took him under his care and returned to Rhode Island, treating Parkhurst like a son. Balch taught him to work as a stable hand, and gradually with a horse, he developed aptitude with horses, and Balch taught him to drive a coach, and first one, then four, and eventually six horses. Parkhurst worked for years with Balch, and for several years, and he may have gotten to know James E. Birch, who was a younger stagecoach driver in Providence. So, the thing is that I think that, we really don't know when she had a kid. I mean, it could have been fucking early. She could have, like, you know, been getting abused in the orphanage or something else. Or maybe this other guy was raising her and knew she was a woman and was nailing her, too. I don't know. But I think it was very early on because she became rough and tumble old Charlie pretty much right after that. So, I mean, you know, it's hard to go out there and get laid when you're smoking cigars and chewing tobacco and acting like some old country guy, you know. So, I mean, I'm not saying it's impossible. Now, there were women that kind of rode the border, like, you know, you hear about the Calamity Janes and people like that, that basically kind of said, hey, I'm banging guys, but, I mean, you know, I still want to dress like a dude. And then there were those, but those were kind of, I think there were more that just completely said, hey, I am dressing like a guy, and I'm cutting my hair off, and I ain't getting no shit taken from no one again. Because the thing is, with this person, their idea was, hey, look, I'm an orphan. I don't want to be here probably being abused. I want to get the fuck out. And so to get the fuck out, I mean, what jobs were you going to do except for jobs that would be, you know, like, I mean, you're a whore. If you're going to be a whore, well, then, you know, you might as well just stay in the orphanage, I guess, and get passed around there. I really think that's probably what it was. I mean, you know, there are other jobs that were available at the time. You had to be either studied, learned. You had to, you know, maybe work in laundry. You had to have some guy. And since she had no guy, she decided, I'll be the guy. And I think that that's I think it's more of a common story than it is. And when they say this is the first female to vote in the United States, possibly, I doubt it. I think there were other women that, you know, yeah, they said that we don't even know if she voted. I mean, she was just on the rolls. That being said, I just think that there were a lot of people that got caught up being a guy, and they had to write everything down, guy, guy, guy, guy, guy. And before you know it, like, you know, they got caught up like, well, shit, I got to register to vote, do all this stuff. Yeah, let's just do that. And then one day they were like, hey, do you go and vote? And like, nah, fuck that voting. That ain't for me. And they're like, you better vote, you asshole. And I was like, all right, I'll go vote. And so, I mean, I'm just saying, I think that, I think there were a lot more women like that, especially in that situation. And you can't tell me, like, he was the only one that found herself as like, man, I'm an orphan, and I don't want to be abused by everybody in the fucking world, so about time I started acting like a man. What do you think about that story, sir?
1: That's a pretty wild story.
0: Yeah.
1: But
0: I mean, the funny thing is, a lot of these stories, when you see the women that are found out to be men, they find out during their life. I mean, they're alive. And you know, like some of the Civil War soldiers, they found out during the Civil War. And sometimes it was because they got wounded in battle and they're like, holy shit, you got boobs. You know, they were like surprised that this guy is a woman. And,
1: yeah, but there's probably a plethora of ones that, I mean, technically were dead in the battlefields, and that's when they discovered, oh, it's
0: not yep. a woman. And how many of them, they died in the battlefield, they just buried in their uniform, never found out. You know? I mean, that's another thing. I just think, I'm not saying like it's a shit ton, I'm not saying it's like 2% of the women population, but I do think it was probably a staggering amount. I mean, in the 30s, 40s, 1,000, probably something like that. I mean, and there probably were times, I don't even doubt this, think of this, where one woman was found out and another woman was still playing as a guy. And he's like, man, I can't believe that was a woman. What the hell? It's another woman saying the same thing. It's like, what is this world coming to? Damn it. Women dressing up like men. That's a shame. Who would do such a thing? And then that woman did the same thing. He said, yeah, you tell him, Barbara. Hey, it's Barbara, a man. There ain't no Barbara here. Nor. But no, her name was Charlotte, so she went with Charlie. Which, even Charlie, to me, is kind of a ladylike late name, too. So, you know, you got both of them going. Oh, Lord. All right. Well, that's a fun tale. Now, whether, like, the person was trans or not, I want to do it. I don't give a shit. I mean, it doesn't really bother me. The story's more important. I think the most important thing about this story is this. One, it shows that, you know, people tried to be something that they had to be because they had to survive. You either get tough or die, so they had to become a guy. And two, that they gave up everything for it, even their kid. And then three, motherfuckers didn't even know that they were a fucking dude until, like, a lady, till they were dead. So they pulled off the wool on a lot of people's eyes, or pulled over the wool, or whatever the fuck it is. So, I mean, that's pretty an amazing accomplishment. And the weird thing is like, yeah, she dies on, like, the December 28th, 1879. Like, 10 days later, 12 days later, that story's in New York. They were like, oh, my God. And, you know, like, can you believe this? And it's like, there were probably tons of women reading that dressed up like dudes, like, oh, shit, hopefully nobody finds out until I die. Anyway, funny story. All right, so we got Celebrity Hall of Fame of Death. I don't know. I know that there was a couple of new ones that came in at the last moment, and I don't know if they're on this list.
1: They're not. From where we left off, we should start on Michael Wright.
0: Okay. Shelley Favors and stuff like that. I was a Favre or whatever. I can't remember how I pronounced her name before.
1: That's at the very top.
0: Yeah, but she just died, so that's new. That's one I was thinking may not be on the list. But Michael Wright, you say? Okay. Yeah. You want to read Michael Wright there?
1: Okay. Michael Wright, the actor best known for playing the lead singer in The Five Heartbeats, died on August 19th. He was 70. Wright also was known for playing Elias Taylor on the 1983 sci-fi miniseries V, and its follow-ups V The Final Battle and V The Series, as well as portraying Omar White on HBO's Oz. Other movie credits include Sugar Hill, Money Talks, Streamers, and The Interpreter. Mm. He appeared on shows like Miami Vice, Black Lightning, and Nash Bridges as well.
0: This was, this guy here, I'm not really familiar with him, but, I mean, that Five Heartbeats show was a Robert Townsend production. And
1: no, the Five Heartbeats was a band he was in.
0: Do what?
1: The Five Heartbeats is the name of a band that he was in.
0: Well, it was a movie.
1: No.
0: It says playing, actor best known for playing the lead singer.
1: No. actor best known for playing, the lead singer in The Five Heartbeats.
0: Yeah, The Five Heartbeats was a movie that came out in 1991, and it was done by Robert Townsend. Now, if Robert Townsend was on this list, I would be...
1: Yeah, he would be in, yeah.
0: Yeah, he would definitely be in it, and this was... I really don't remember this movie that well. I know that anything Robert Townsend did at the beginning, it was always neat. Robert Townsend, he says, like, when they made Hollywood Shuffle, and it's always a really great story, and I wish I'd do more of it, but so they made Hollywood Shuffle, and he said they got a bunch of credit cards and maxed them out to put money on everything. And so that's the way we got the money for the financing for it. And so what we did was then, because we were filming in California, and we wanted to avoid labor law, well, not so much labor laws, but they were not using unionized labor. So right. What they were doing was they got a bunch of guys and they dressed them, the people that worked in the back, like people that he knew to work on the production, he said, would just wear every day, like, UCLA, USC, stuff like that. And we'll just say we're a college production, and we're working together, and we're making this, because that we don't have the money for that shit. And he said, I knew that I was either going to sink or swim. And it's either this thing's going to go to hell, and I'm going to owe a shit ton of money, but oh well, or it's going to be amazing. And it was more amazing than he could ever have dreamed. And it really did bring him to a major, major limelight. So if it was Robert Townsend, I'd be extremely depressed. That being said, this guy was the main actor in The Five Heartbeats, like the main singer guy. I don't really have much else on him. What do you think about him, sir?
1: I watched a little bit of the first part of the miniseries of V, and I barely remember V, other than the lizard people, what the lizard people kind of look like. So, I don't know him at all, sadly.
0: Yeah, this, a lot of that stuff he was on, like, was TV series.
1: And between the two of us, I'm the sci-fi buff.
0: Yeah, and he didn't get anything from it. And that was one of his big things, too. And he was on HBO's Oz, which that was I think it was that prison movie, a prison show. I want to say is what that was. There were a couple of different ones, like Orange is the New Black, and, of course, Dr. Oz. So that always gets me confused. So, other movie credits, Sugar Hill. I don't remember what he did in that. Money Talks, Streamers, The Interpreter. Sugar Hill would have been probably the next biggest movie. Miami Vice and Black Lightning and Nash Bridges. So, I mean, he was kind of like a lot of bit roles. So, I got to say no, but if it was somebody else, like, you know, Robert Townsend, I'd definitely say, oh, my God, it's such a shitty day that Robert Townsend died, and I'd be really sad. But, man,
1: Michael Wright... The only thing I find surprising is he died at the age of 70, so he's...
0: Yeah, he wasn't extremely old.
1: So, I mean, even when it comes to, like, Black Lightning and so forth, I should be probably thinking of what was the older guy and... I don't know, because I'm looking at this picture, and this picture is him when he was obviously fairly young.
0: Yeah, it looks like from The Five Heartbeats, or at least one of the scenes from it.
1: Yeah.
0: Oh, yeah, it does say it. In The Five Heartbeats right there. I don't know if that's Everett.
1: Yeah.
0: Profile. It probably is. Yeah, I guess it's a no-go on him. I can understand that one. That makes sense. What do you think? Okay, we got the next one. Bunny Levine, or Levine, depending on what you want to say, but I say Levine. Bunny Levine, the librarian-turned-actress at age 97 on August 20th. So, died on August 20th. Oh, yeah, what am I thinking? I got my months all mixed up. Born Bernice Utall on December 22nd, 1928. And she was close to the 100 mark there. In East Orange, New Jersey, Levine discovered her passion for acting at a young age. But put those dreams aside and on hold, first becoming a school librarian and teacher at Teaneck, New Jersey. She later took early retirement to pursue a Hollywood career, and by late aughts, Levine, was working steadily on network television, appearing on shows such as Everybody Loves Raymond, The Gilmore Girls, Ugly Betty, Community, Happy Endings, The Middle, and New Girl, to name a few. More recently, she appeared on multiple episodes of Shameless, Jury Duty, Sprung, and Miss Davis. On the big screen, she starred alongside Robin Williams and Tim Robbins in 1990's Cadillac Man. I remember that movie. Joined Adam Sandler in Don't Mess with Zohan. I remember that, but I don't remember who she would have been at all. Shared the screen with Ryan Gosling and Emma Stone as a movie theater cashier in La La Land. Didn't see it because I usually don't watch musicals. It starred opposite June Squibb in 2024's Thelma. Okay. Levine was survived by her children, Marty, Francie, and Joe, and her grandchildren, Robin and Jeffrey. Cadillac Man. I don't know. Look, I what is your opinion on this person? And I'm trying to find out who she was in that movie. I've seen
1: just
0: that
1: the
0: one,
1: picture that they have of her. She looks familiar, but I couldn't really place her.
0: Yeah, that's myself. What I'm thinking. I want to see like what kind of roles was she getting? Because her name again. What is it again? I lost it.
1: Bunny Levine. BUNNYLEVINE
0: Yeah. Okay. So looking at the list on this is just Cadillac Man. Yeah, she's not even one of the top people. I mean, she's not even on the list. I mean, like, you got Robin Williams, Tim Robbins, Pamela Reed, and then you go all the way down. This is how far we're getting down here. Watch, I'll show you. Jack Mulcahy as SWAT team.
1: How are you going to show me?
0: Well, I'm trying to show you, like, the idea, like, the it goes all the way down to this guy named Jack Mulcahy as SWAT team officer. And Mulcahy, wasn't he the... Anyway, the point is, he's
1: a small role.
0: So I would say she did a role, but you know she's not even credited in such things like Wikipedia.
1: Okay.
0: So I think that she just was a bit actress. I don't really think she did anything major. It doesn't look like it. I mean, hell, I don't know. She got an amazing role in that other movie they listed. What the fuck was it? Oh, don't mess with Zohan. I don't know. But to me, I mean, or she could have just been some background player. Yep. So what do you think about Bunny Levine, sir?
1: Oh, I'm the same as you. I'm a no. Like I said, she looks kind of familiar, but I can't really pinpoint her to anything.
0: Yeah, I don't have anything. I mean, maybe like just background roles, like, you know, the cashier, unnamed cashier and whatever. Uncredited role kind of thing, yeah. All right, well, that's a no-go on Bunny Levine, so we got two no's. And what do you want to read this one here, sir? Shelley Fabares or Favors?
1: Telling you, Fabares?
0: Yeah, I think it's Favors, but I forget that.
1: I think that's how it sounds. Anyway, Shelley Fabares, the Emmy-nominated star of Coach and the Donna Reed Show. Died on August 22nd at the age of 82. She was born in 1944. She landed her role as Donna Reed's daughter in the 1958 and later became a teen idol with her number one hit song, Johnny Angel.
0: Mm-hmm.
1: She also appeared as Elvis Presley's leading lady in three movies, Girl Happy, Spin Out, and Clam Bake. The most of any actress, I guess, when it comes to being Elvis Presley's leading lady.
0: Yeah.
1: In 1970, she appeared in the seminal telefilm Brian's Song and starred a reoccurring and later regular role on One Day at a Time. Yeah. I remember One Day at a Time. But it has honestly been 40 years since I've seen it, so.
0: Yes, it was about, what's his name, trying to get laid with that one single woman.
1: Okay, she found renewed success with the sitcom Coach, in which he played Craig T. Nelson's girlfriend and eventual wife. So she had the leading lady role in Coach. That one
0: very well. Yep.
1: She is survived by her husband, the MASH star Mike Farrell, which that's surprising to me, and her stepchildren.
0: Yeah, that MASH. Well, he's the main star on there, but I mean, like.
1: Well, he was one of the main. Well, I believe he played B.J. Honeycutt, didn't he?
0: Yeah, I think so. And Shelley Fabers and everything like that. Really, like, I mean, the Donna Reed show. I mean, it was really big, and that was a big role.
1: And being in three. I mean, being Elvis Presley's leading lady in three of his movies. In
0: three different ones, and then. Even being like, I don't really remember her role in One Day at a Time, but again, like, I'm like you, I haven't seen it in such a damn long time. I just remember it was that one dude, you know, trying to bang the single mother, you know, all the time. And so, yeah. but, like, that's, I mean, like, and he would try to do that with everybody. So that was that. Coach, I do really remember. I remember watching this show a lot back in the late 80s, early 90s. And so, yeah, she was a pivotal role on that. And actually, it was kind of like a, you know, not like a coup, but I mean, it was like really, oh my God, the girl from Donna Reed's going to be on Coach, like in this 80s. Because, yeah, I think it'd been like 30 years since she had been on Donna Reed's show. So a lot of people knew her from that, but they knew her from other things too. But it was like, well, there she is, and she was pretty hot then still. I mean, she had a good-looking body.
1: And yeah, so, she was very pretty.
0: Yeah, so, I mean, people were happy to see her. So people were, I mean, I got to say, like, I think it's, and the Johnny Angel song, it's one of these songs I really, I mean, I know, but I don't know. Like, it's like when you hear it, you're like, oh, yeah, I kind of remember that. But it's not like something like I really got on top of my head. It's like I heard it earlier, and now I kind of forgot what it goes like. But it's kind of one of those 50s teen kind of things, you know, and stuff. Kind of like all the stuff that almost was made for them, like the Ozzy and Harriet show stuff too, or, you know, what the two brother thingies.
1: And I think because of her career and what all she has been in, that she's probably a yes from me.
0: Yeah, I think so, too. She was also in Brian's Song, which that one had James Caan and Billy Dee Williams in it. And unlike Levine from the last one, she is listed as the fourth top actress on here. You got James Caan, Billy Dee Williams, Jack Warden, and Shelley Fabers as Joy Piccolo. So Brian Piccolo's wife in that. And yeah, there you go. So I don't know if the movie was based on Sears, and Sears passed away and all that stuff. And his friendship with Piccolo and coping with Piccolo's illness. That's right. And Gail Sears is where he lived, which is based on a true story, basically. And that was a really big movie, too. I don't really know how much it made. It was a movie of the week. Wow. So it was a movie of the week that I fucking remember. I mean, like, you know, like, and they made it, they put it out in, like, as almost a real movie. It's really weird. Not a remake, but, because I've seen it, like, on shows that show movies from that time, and it was a TV movie of the week. So, yeah, I gotta say, yeah, I think she's a good go for it. I mean, you know, she's part of, like, a major, just being the Donna Reed kid is a lot, and, you know, early TV, coming up, and had a song of her own, Johnny Angel thing, you know, and, doing all these different things.
1: Leading lady to Elvis Presley,
0: stuff, I mean, you know, being on One Day at a Time, you know, keeping up with stuff, and then being on Coach, being in movies, I mean, just kind of goes over the whole, from early TV to later TV, to movies that are still relevant today. Like, I mean, Brian's Song is something that people remember, despite that it was a made-for-TV show. I mean, it's one of those things that really remembered. It had James Caan in it, Billy Dee Williams, and Jack Warden. So I'd say a yes on that. I think that's a good go. Yeah.
1: Yeah.
0: And you said something about Kathleen Turner, but it doesn't look like she's dead, though.
1: Maybe not.
0: Yeah.
1: I just, like I said, it was something on my feed, and I'm kind of confused by what my feed was showing me anyway. Plus, it was on the new account or whatever.
0: Oh, yeah.
1: So, it didn't have any information. It was just throwing crap out there, I guess.
0: Yeah, there was I know that there was another death that did occur today or something like that, or the other day. And that was, because they announced it on World News, and I saw that earlier. And, man, when you try to search Wikipedia, you get, like, some people like, Noel Galton, 80-year-old Belgian writer, critic, and actor. And you're like, yeah, I was trying to find somebody famous, but... Anyway, the point is that she was a singer and she did a lot of other stuff, but I don't see it. Maybe that'll pop up in the next weeks or something. I think that either happened today or yesterday. Shelley Favors was the main one there. All right, well.
1: I know of somebody which we never did, Ted Turner.
0: I thought we did Ted Turner.
1: We did?
0: Yeah, okay. I think so. We talked about like Zempire and... CNN and CNN not being based in New York and a lot of weird stuff. I think we did do Ted Turner. Yeah. Yeah. And he's in. Yeah. But did we do Imran Ullah Khan, the 93-year-old Pakistani general governor of Balochistan from 1994-1997? I kind of think he's an in. He just passed away. I'm joking. I'm just... That's what happens when you get to Wikipedia. You get a bunch of like, oh, okay. Okay. Anyway, I guess that's about it. I don't know anybody else we could add, but all right. Well, that's about our show. You have anything you wanted to add about that, Mr. Rain?
1: Thanks again for listening, folks. Hopefully I'll have this all fixed and done before Friday's shows. Of which I might need your help, Nick, on some of this.
0: Yeah, I'll see if I'm going to be here or not. But I mean, like, yeah, we'll... But just try to get it set, and if not, I'll figure something out. Yeah, we'll figure something out.
1: Okay.
0: All right, well, with that, stay this week again on Thursday, at least Thursday. I don't know if I've got... I may actually do another Daily Worker on Wednesday. Just sometimes I have to get enough information or something, and then I've been kind of off. And this Wednesday, I got a meeting, too, so... I will see what I can do. But Thursday, again, going to be new episodes of Unexplained Love with also Blue Nights. And not only that, Friday, New Aeon Now, followed by the Unholy Podcast and the Unholy Broadcast. So look forward to all of that. So anyway, thanks for joining us here on the Unexplained Radio Network, unexplainedradio.com. And we will see you guys later. And as always, stay classy, folks.

0: Well, it's getting that time of the year. 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

Hello, everyone. It's Lily. Good to have you with me tonight. Wow. Half of our show tonight is going to be on UFOs. The other half is going to be on places you can go during spring break that are allegedly haunted. So we're going to go from the fantastic to the fun, shall we say. But the internet is heating up this General McCaslin story. You know, he's the one who's missing. And he, of course, was talking to Hillary Clinton when they thought that she was going to win the presidency. He was talking to her and John Podesta. He would talk to the Tom DeLonge from Blink 182 and talked to him about To the Stars. So many things have been going on, and so many people are saying different things. In the meantime, McCaslin has not been found. And we'll talk about that in a moment. But just so I can give you some of the conspiracy sort of scary stuff out there, some podcasters are saying that McCaslin is not the only one. First of all, there's a woman allegedly who was working on metals for space, and Lord knows where she was working on the metals and what she was doing and what metals she was working with, considering if there is indeed these abducted ships that we took from aliens. And now she also went missing on a hike. But that's not the only thing. There's also two others who also allegedly disappeared. If they turns out, I'm going to keep listening to these people. I don't know their sources. And what's annoying on the internet, as you probably know, is so many don't give their sources. So I've been trying to deal with that. That's Duncan playing with his brother behind me. And it's very hard to find anything when they don't even mention the names of the people. But News Nation covered the latest information with General McCaslin. And this is from the news conference the sheriffs gave. Okay. And you're just not going to believe this. I mean, aren't we in the world where, you know, you literally can't go outside of your house without your neighbors, you know, camera going off or the camera on the road going off or something. It turns out that the police found the clothes that his wife thought he was wearing. In other words, he did not have on his hiking boots and he did not have on the shirt. They found both of those in his closet. So we don't have any idea of what he wore or if he even went out of the house on his own volition. Weirder, the police are now saying that he may have had mental fog, that he was talking about that in the past few months. Now, again, I don't like the term mental fog. You can have mental fog if you have fibromyalgia. You can have mental fog if you've got PTSD. And that does not mean that you're delusional or that you're going to necessarily go wandering out and never be found again. So they just used that term, mental fog. Yet, while this guy allegedly had mental fog, he took his revolver. That's the only thing missing from when he left the house. And the sheriff admits that it was suspicious, but there was no evidence of foul play. And they really pushed the idea of evidence of foul play. Now, what's weirder is this timeline is even shorter than the Nancy Guthrie timeline. You ready for this? A handyman was in the house at 10 a.m. on the day that he went missing, and the handyman had a conversation with him. Okay, the wife left for a doctor's appointment at 11 a.m. He did not make any comment to his wife that he was planning to go for a walk, which she said he often did, and he wasn't wearing hiking boots, which is also sort of strange, and the handyman didn't say that he had walked out or that he just wasn't there. And the wife went to her doctor's appointment, came back, and he was gone. And to be frank, the sheriff said there's really no evidence that he even left the home. Think about this. He did not wear his hiking boots. He did not wear his glasses. And he left his Apple Watch at home, which if you know a lot of hikers, they love that because they can count their steps and all this. In the meantime, we don't know if he actually took the gun, but the gun is missing. And the wife insists that he did not tell her that he was going out. So from this news conference,
There's still more questions than answers for the Sheriff's Department and the FBI to contend with. It's been almost 3 weeks. He was last seen on the morning of February 27th at his home in Albuquerque, New Mexico. It's very hot there during the day and then cooler at night. And so who knows? Russ Coulthard has been on this from day one, and he still says there's just too many questions here. And we're really back to square one, because anybody looking for a guy in hiking boots and the shirt that they showed the picture of, it's not the shirt and it's not the shoes. Further, if you've been following this, they did find a U.S. Air Force sweatshirt along the trail that he might have taken. But when they brought it to the wife, she said he did not own that sweatshirt. So that's another piece that's sort of, shall we say, odd. But at this point, typical for this case, I think that's the fairest way to put it. Odd? Yes. Typical for this case? Yes. In the meantime, DefenseScoop.com said that Pentagon's AARO quietly held an invite-only workshop to help shape the future of UAP research. And this was very quiet, but it was done last year, the end of the year. And the agenda and the activities were designed to help participants explore best practices for collecting and storing narrative data associated with UAP sightings and determine methods to integrate that data from disparate organizations and apply AI to the larger scale data sets for pattern recognition and other purposes. This is something that the paranormal community has demanded from their own people, and certainly said it would also fit for the UFO community. UFO community was way ahead in terms of being able to collect data, but evidently the data that one organization was collecting was not the same as others. Brandi Vincent wrote about this, and she said approximately 40 government, academic, and independent researchers met at a private workshop last year to standardize processes for capturing, sharing, and studying narrative data on unidentified anomalous phenomena. And of course, UAP, we're supposed to use, it's the new modern term for UFOs. And just so you know, the whole reason for that is because there's been so many UAPs or UFOs that have now been seen in water, to be honest with you, maritime situations, transmedium objects. Now, the Pentagon's All-Domain Anomaly Resolution Office, AARO, set up and sponsored the invite-only event. It was officially hosted by Associated Universities, AUI, in the Washington, D.C. area. And the 2025 workshop marked a notable step in the U.S. government's interactive ecosystem for high-stakes UAP research. And the Defense Department is eyeing more engagements like it down the line. Well, it's wonderful to be talking to the researchers in universities, but there aren't that many paranormal specialties, if any, anymore in any kind of high-level college or university. And you would think they would start with their own people and MUFON and other groups that are collecting data already and sort of streamline it. But what can we say? So, the universities were there, and Pentagon spokesperson Sue Goh said, recognizing that input from the scientific and academic community is crucial to its work, AARO hopes to convene future workshops and collaborative opportunities as needed to foster an interdisciplinary community for UAP analysis. And she told that to Defense Scoop on Monday. Now, as you can imagine, contemporary UAP reports really differ. And what bothers me the most, and this is what I'm going to tell you, I think there should be a database. And we talked about this years ago in the paranormal community. Okay. Think about how you'd set it up. For me, pilots, then military, then police, all those are highly credible sources in my talk about this year ago in the paranormal community. Okay. About how you set it up. For me, pilots, then military, then police, all those are highly credible sources in my

they didn't exactly gain anything from telling the truth. So now they're saying they want to look at these diverse sources like military and pilot logs, archival records, civilian testimony, and social media that are typically inconsistent in metadata, format, and terminology. However, I have to stop the puppies. My argument is social media, really? Is that how far they're going to go with looking at reports? I mean, I wouldn't believe a social media story until it got picked up by someone, and it doesn't have to be any legacy media or wild media. It could be as simple as, did they put a report to MUFON? Now you've got someone investigating it. But social media, between the aliens in the shopping mall in Florida that we've never found out the truth for, or the guy, I think it was in Arizona, that claimed to have aliens in his backyard, but miraculously when the police came, they weren't there. I don't think that that needs to be on the front line. So in a white paper published online by Arrow last month, officials wrote that the workshop centered on the collection, organization, and interpretation of UAP reports with attention to the challenges and opportunities of working with narrative data. Well, anything that is going to be coming from a UFO encounter is A, going to be narrative, okay, and B, it's subjective data, okay? If we can't back it up with, let's say they're close to an Air Force base or they're close to an airport, we might or might not be able to back it up with real objective data, or quite frankly, if there's a bunch of people who've seen it, and you have a private citizen, a firefighter, a policeman, and a pilot that's driving through the area. Yeah, now we've got something to go on. But it's very hard, okay, to even imagine if it's just like with Betty and Barney Hill, for example. People rip them apart. Yet the story is very believable. And in the end, they were the only ones seeing it. Does that make it less important? Or when you look at the data from this particular couple, which is to me one of my landmark cases in terms of discussing how to look at it from a psychosocial point of view, this is a couple who were a mixed race couple at a time in especially Massachusetts that it wasn't quite the thing to do. Okay, so if you think they wanted attention, that was the last thing on their minds. All right, this was not a couple that was going for attention. If they wanted attention, they could have written a story about being a mixed race couple. And yet they went through sheer hell with the media and with people. And there was always the, with any subjective story, there was always the thing of, well, is it this or is it that or why don't you have the dress? And I mean, if you went through that kind of shock, you might have thrown out the dress too. Yeah, it wasn't wise, but we didn't walk in their shoes. If you were in the middle of nowhere, and I think they were on Route 93, and which is desolate going from Massachusetts to New Hampshire, especially at night. I drove it many times with John because his family was up in New Hampshire. And it's pretty scary, okay? And if they went through there in the 60s, and no lights, of course, no little, what we're used to here in New York, the throughway stops that is every 24 hours, and they're so often on the road, nothing like that. And imagine getting in a situation where then you realize you had missing time and they did the right thing. They reported it and it was at their own cost. So, interestingly enough, with this workshop, the DOD did not publish a full list of those who went. They did not offer an agenda or information about the meetup ahead of time. Attendees had to cover their own travel costs to get to the workshop, but lodging expenses and most meals were paid for by the office, but it was an invite only. So I don't think you're going to see a lot of people. I

I doubt, for example, Russ Cohlhart was part of that. So they said, we expect this to have been a groundbreaking workshop and meaningful gathering of minds that will help shape the future of UAP research. I think that's a great idea. And I agree that the university researchers, you know, the publisher parish people, as I call them, need to know how to write up on this. But people from Harvard have been writing up in years in a normal psychological APA study, okay, over and over. Look at John Mack's work and look at Bud Hopkins' work. I think they know how to write it, yet we still don't have answers. So it gets interesting. It was a two-day event, and, you know, it was there. The workshop sparked, according to this spokesperson, multiple cross-cutting findings. So what they found was effective progress requires clear standards and common reporting templates with robust metadata capturing time, location, provenance, morphology, contextual details, linking across data sets, military and civilian, to include archival, environmental, and technical. And credibility is best assessed through corroboration, but for efficiency, there has to be a need for automated method to filter the reports and surface the most promising for investigation. Fourth, AI and machine learning tools offer capacity for transcription, et cetera, et cetera. Do I think it'll be interesting? Yes. Might this even get psychology and sociology people interested in doing this work? Yes. But from sociology, the objective data gets harder. And in psychology, unless you're taking a behavioral standpoint, you're not going to get a lot of objective data. So they are trying, in all fairness, to do a multidisciplinary approach, though right now they're heavy with the professors. I don't think that's a bad thing. It's just, I don't know if I would go to the professors first. And the office is responsible for deploying a new sensor suite to help the military detect and track UAPs in the field. And they did not have any new workshops to announce as of yet. So I'm reading this week, and I said, oh, that's interesting. It's a start. Okay. And am I sitting here a little with a jaundiced look because we've been dealing with this since officially 1947, allegedly, and we still don't have the templates that most people have, whether you're going in and working as a psychologist, okay, or a psychology assistant, where you have a sheet of paper that you have to write off. Go see your doctor. They have a template to go through. Do you have headaches? Do you have this? Do you have that? So are we behind? I think we're behind, but I don't think it's a bad thing. And I'm looking forward to what's to come next. In the meantime, though, while everyone on the internet is complaining about where's disclosure, the White House registered two new alien-related domains because the DOD is tackling Trump's disclosure directive. And so White House spokesman Anna Kelly told Defense Scoop in an email to stay tuned and included an alien emoji. Brandi Vinson and Madison Alder covered this. Now, this is too good. The White House registered two new government domains this week. Well, what are they called? You have to ask me, right? Ready? I hope you're sitting down. Alien.gov and aliens.gov. And that's according to the publicly available federal records. Now, if we're using UAP, shouldn't they be UAP.gov and UAPs.gov? I don't know. They must eventually shadow each other. But here's my question. A lot of people in this country are very worried about the term alien. Okay? And are you going to look up alien.gov to see if there's illegal aliens in your neighborhood?
why people worry about that, I don't know. They're here, okay? Or are these going to be used to dump data? Well, we're going to be waiting on that. They appeared 1 month about after President Donald Trump announced plans to do the disclosure. But as of Wednesday morning, they weren't connected. And public data managed by the Cybersecurity and Infrastructure Security Agency, best you didn't know about that agency, CISA, reveals that both sites were registered on Tuesday evening and are hosted on Cloudflare servers. So, I mean, how is this going to work? Is it going to be there for everyone? Would you have to sign in? I believe with Stephen Greer's website, you do have to sign in, and I think you do have to pay for some things on his site. Are the taxpayers funding these two domains? Okay. It's just very odd. So Defense Secretary Pete Hegseth said the Pentagon was keen to comply and had started actively working on the initiative. So they started up AARO, A-A-R-O, All Domain Anomaly Resolution Office, in 2022. And that was during the Biden administration. And now we're dealing with, still, AARO's launch was marred by public concerns about the national security risks. And officials inside the office are still working to resolve the ever-growing caseload of DOD-related UAP records. I mean, the good thing is the DOD is working, they say, to improve flight safety and synchronize efforts across the military regarding unexplained objects in the air, sea, and space. So it's hard. AARO's website is currently accepting reports about suspected UAP encounters from current or former U.S. government employees, military personnel, and contractors. And somehow I don't think it's your, construction contractor that's putting the addition on your house. I'm sure they have to be hooked into the government. And there's eventually going to expand it, they claim, to the general public. So that's what's going on. And the White House spokesman, Anna Kelly, told Defense Scoop to say, stay tuned. And she again used the alien emoji. Thank God we all have the alien emojis, right? So I don't know. Cybersecurity Director Chris Butera told Defense Scoop that the agency manages the .gov registry to ensure that only verified U.S.-based government organizations will receive these trusted domains. So does that mean we're going to get to them eventually, or who knows? So the arrival of aliens.gov was previously reported by 404 Media and first spotted by a bot that tracks .gov domains. So there you go. What can I tell you? Is it good news? I'm going to be very positive and say it's good news. Because Lord knows, right now, good news would be fine and learn something about aliens, because I'm worried about our children. Doesn't that sound dramatic? I'm worried about the children, but I am, okay? I know I was so damaged, and I mean that, by watching, during dinner, we had on the nightly news sometimes, or right after dinner, which was even more enjoyable. And, I remember seeing the people drenched in napalm. I remember seeing the war correspondents almost get their heads blown off. I mean, Vietnam was horrible. And I grew up with that, and I was young. And Gulf War wasn't that much better. And it does affect you.
And they've proven now there's such things, you know, of PTSD, post-traumatic stress disorder. Well, that can also come from secondary trauma. Now, what they're saying is that, yes, I'm not in a war zone, but if I'm home alone and I'm watching the Twin Towers go down, that can cause secondary stress. And they saw this in especially around not only the country, but particularly around New York City. And so this has been looked at. Okay. And yeah, I'm worried because we're busy feeding stuff that we can't control to young people. And I mean, I get depressed looking at it. I now know the whole story of Doom Scroll, and it's not a fun kind of horror. So hopefully we can get on to some more positive things, if you will. So we're going to take a break, and then we're going to go to Florida for spring break, and we're going to talk about some real haunted places that you can actually go to in Florida. Chris from wanderflorida.com has put this together, and it's awesome. We'll be right back.

And we're back. I'm Lily. This is New Aeon Now. And we're talking now about Haunted Florida. And people, at least, I never realized how old Florida really was until I started studying the paranormal. And the old towns in Florida are some of the oldest in the country. So they've had people there for a long time, and people equals ghosties sometimes, and especially drama equals ghosties. So I'm going to give you these. This is something that if you're going to spring break, you know somebody who's going, and well, these are some places that are really cool to see. Probably what everybody tells me is the second best of all. Some will call it the first, is the St. Augustine Lighthouse. And it's the oldest continuously inhabited European city in the United States. And it's the oldest lighthouse in the country. It also may be the most haunted lighthouse in the country. This was built in 1876. It replaced an older tower, which was built in 1824, to replace the original wood watchtowers, the first of which dated to the 1600s. Now, despite relatively calm waters around Florida, as we look at the east side of Florida, well, shipwrecks were very common due to the shallow waters and the shifting shoals. Now, more than 40 lighthouses once protected the coastline, though only 34 remain. So many shipwrecks occurred along this coastline. It was nicknamed the Treasure Coast because treasure from old shipwrecks routinely washed up on the beaches to the delight of those on the beaches. Now, lightkeepers at St. Augustine had a system of flags and signals to let the people know when ships were approaching and when they ran aground. So, like many other lights of the time, keepers here also had small boats which they attempted to rescue the shipwrecked sailors. Now, there's two main ghost stories to this lighthouse. The first is that of two young girls who drowned nearby. The Pitte girls, P-I-T-T-E-E, were the constructor's superintendent's daughters. Realizing the construction of the lighthouse would take longer than anticipated, he moved his family to the construction site. His daughters and their friends often played on a railroad pier, which facilitated the movement of materials from the mainland to the lighthouse. Unfortunately, one day, the rail car they played in lost a wheel and plunged five children into the water. The two daughters and a friend drowned. To this day, guests report seeing short figures playing along the grounds, as well as giggling in the woods. Now, there's a creepier story called The Man. This is in the lightkeeper's house's basement, as well as the light itself. This ghost has been seen peering over railways in the staircase. His presence usually brings a smell of cigar, as well as a sense of foreboding to humans. No one knows for sure who this is, but most agree he was probably a lightkeeper, either William Russell, who was very protective of the lighthouse, or Joseph Andrew, who fell from the earlier tower in 1859. Now, if you want to go to Coral Gables, and I mean, who wouldn't? I just love that name. There's the Biltmore Hotel. And this was an awesome hotel built in the 1920s. It was finished in 1926, and it was the tallest building in Florida. The pool held the title of largest pool in the world at one time. Celebrities, politicians, and foreign dignitaries, Ginger Rogers, Jewel D. Garland, Franklin D. Roosevelt, and the Duke and Duchess of Windsor, just to name a few, enjoyed the posh rooms and exceptional service. But right after it was done, there was a devastating hurricane in 1926. The hotel provided shelter for the 2,000 survivors, and during World War II, it became a military hospital, then a VA hospital until 1968. For all its grandeur and war effort, the Biltmore remained vacant for 15 years. The city of Coral Gables took over ownership, renovated it,
in the early 1980s with a grand reopening in 1987. Now, you can renovate something, as you know, but you can't get rid of something that's in the building, sort of in the walls, if you do, and that's energy, right? So they have a long history of haunting in the Biltmore Hotel, and it's considered one of Florida's most haunted hotels. Now, teens snuck into the abandoned building through the 1970s and reported seeing ghostly figures and being tapped on the shoulders. Other creepy things happened too, but as you can imagine, who believes a bunch of teens running around in an abandoned building at night? The most common thing people see is figures and then they disappear. Staff and guests have reported that phenomenon commonly. Another spooky occurrence happens with only the original elevator. It travels to the 13th floor on its own, even though you need a key card to do so. This one is likely the ghost of gangster Fatty Walsh, who was killed at the hotel in 1929 over a gambling dispute. The others, as well as the flickering lights and whispers, may be the ghosts of soldiers who died in the hotel when it was a military hospital. So that's considered a great place to go, and you may not be disappointed at all. Then there's a place that I've heard about a lot, but I get into these things. It's called the Casadega Spiritualist Camp. And the last time this got any legacy national media was back when there was the Roxanne Pulitzer scandal back in the 80s. Now, it was officially named Southern Casadega Spiritual Camp Meeting Association, and it's the oldest continually active religious community in the southeastern United States. It was founded in 1894 by a man, George Colby, a spiritualist from New York. And yes, there's another spiritual community here right out of Buffalo, okay? More than 100 years later, the community has grown to 57 acres with 55 homes and several businesses. It's on the National Register of Historic Places and considered the psychic capital of the world. The community is made mostly of mediums, psychics, and healers. So, of course, people assume it's got to be haunted. And while visitors might see paranormal activity, almost half the homes offer psychic readings, and the main activity is usually centered around the Casadega Hotel. Now, there are tons of stories of the Casadega Hotel. There's Arthur, who likes gin and cigars. You smell them, and you know he's around, but you don't necessarily see one. Gentleman Jack is a ladies' man and makes himself known by tapping on a woman's shoulder or touching her hair. And there's even children running along the hallways, although guests must be 21 years old to stay at the hotel. And if you really are feeling brave, you should rent room 10. That's the hottest place in town. Then there's Ashley's in Rock Ledge. Now, Ashley's is a bar and a restaurant in the small town of Florida's Space Coast near Kennedy Space Center, inland of Cocoa Beach. The restaurant first opened in 1933. It maintains its Tudor-inspired look with dark wood paneling, antique pictures, and stained glass windows. I love that look. Trains passing on a nearby rail track cause rumbling through the building, and so even while you're there with the ambience and the train, you might be getting a haunted feel. Now, paranormal activity that you might see, plates and glasses falling, a feeling of being pushed, and that can happen if you're going up or down the stairs. There's shadow figures, lights flickering, objects moved at night when the restaurant is closed, and a lot of whispering. The cause is possibly three different stories. The first is Ethel Allen, a 19-year-old girl who was found murdered on the banks of the Indian River in 1934. Some believe she may have been murdered at or near the restaurant, which was called Jack's Tavern at that time. Staff and patrons have seen a woman dressed in 1930s-era clothing. But others believe the ghost at Ashley's could be the victim of a train or car accident beside the building. Another common origin for the ghosts attributes the haunting to a male employee
who once lived on the building's second floor. Either way, they say it's pretty common to see something going on there. Now, if you want to spend a nice, quiet, leisurely day at a cemetery in Key West, you might want to try out Key West Cemetery. But you better hear about it first. See, Key West Cemetery was established in its current location in 1847. A hurricane in 1846 washed bodies out of the graves at the former location. Now, Key West covers 19 acres and has numerous sections, including one for Confederate Navy soldiers, one for Cubans who fought in the Cuban Revolution in 1868, and even one for the battleship Maine. With 100,000 bodies, more people rest in the graveyard than those who live in Key West. Population of Key West is around 30,000. There are humorous gravestones, beautiful sculptures, and graves much older than the graveyard itself. Remember, those that they were able to move, in other words, finding the body and finding the stone, moved from the old location. Now, visitors who disrespect the graves of the cemetery usually will get a visit from a woman. She'll scold you. The problem is she's not just any woman. She's a ghost, a Bahamian woman who scolds anyone caught doing something in her land which she disapproves of. Other paranormal activity includes strange lights, disembodied voices, shadows, and strange figures. Now, if you've been listening to me on other platforms, you know one of my favorite stories, because I do love karma, is Robert the Doll. Robert the Doll is the haunted doll in Key West. To give you the short story, Robert the Doll belonged to Robert Eugene Otto. It was a gift from his grandfather, who brought it all the way back from Germany in 1904. The doll remained in Robert's childhood home, and he attended school in New York and Paris. When he and his wife returned to the home in 1930 and lived there until their deaths in 74 and 76, well, Robert the Doll had to leave his home, and he was donated to the East Martello Museum in 1994. Now, Robert the Doll was creepy enough with stories from neighbors and such in the house. Now he's in a museum. So, reported supernatural activity in the museum includes moving objects, mishaps, giggling, and changing its facial expressions. Some believe the doll's supernatural abilities were triggered by Otto when he blamed childhood mishaps on the doll. Remember, as an only child, you can't blame the dog if you don't have a dog. You don't have any brothers and sisters, so he said the doll did it. Now, believers say Robert the Doll can cause car accidents, job losses, broken bones, divorces, and other post-visit mishaps, but only to those who show him disrespect. There are a ton of stories out there, okay? Tons of stories out there about people who have seen Robert the Doll and regretted it. But it's a lot of fun. You research Robert the Doll, and it's somewhere I just don't think I would want to go. It's just too creepy for me. Because I guess he moves in his case sometimes, too, and he'll look at you funny. Yeah, no, not for me. Well, the Bellamy Bridge in Mariana might be more my type. That's in North Florida. It's one of Florida's oldest bridges and is widely considered Florida's most haunted bridge. Now, this is the area where the bridge now stands, which used to be a crossing point for the Chipola River for hundreds of years. Historians say the first recorded crossing here comes from the accounts of Spanish explorer Marcos Delgado in 1686. A map dating back to the 1820s shows the road crossing the river at this point as well. Now, in 1836, Dr. Edward Bellamy and his wife Anne bought the land here. Anne's sister Elizabeth lived at or near there and married Dr. Samuel Bellamy. But in 1837, she unexpectedly died. Samuel never recovered from the heartbreak and committed suicide 15 years later. However, church law forbade him to be buried with Elizabeth. And so legend says at the moment of his death,
Elizabeth's spirit returned to the swamps surrounding the river, and she's been searching for him ever since. Okay. Scary. We don't really know what happened to Anne, but it's Elizabeth who's the haunting part. Now, there are other ghosts at the Bellamy Bridge. Nearby residents report hearing a wagon running down the road late at night. You hear mules. The driver appears normal when the wagon goes toward the bridge, but he's headless upon his return. That may be the father who decapitated his daughter at the river and then committed suicide. Another ghost who haunts the bridge might be a murdered moonshiner, Sylvester Hart. He died there in 1914 during an argument over missing moonshine. Sylvester's cousin shot him in the back of the head. His body was discovered by a mail carrier the next day, and his spirit appears as a light anomaly, some will say even orbs, around the bridge. Now, three wooden bridges crossed the Chipola River starting in 1851. The current steel frame version took shape in 1914, and it provided a crossing for the cars until 1963. The bridge is still open to pedestrians, though the wooden floors collapsed into the river long ago. Ghost tours are provided at night, the two nights before Halloween. Now, Castillo de Marcos Saint Augustine, okay? Now, this is interesting. The oldest masonry fortification in the United States, the Spanish built Castillo San Marcos, to protect St. Augustine and help defend Florida. Though St. Augustine was founded in 1565, a series of wooden forts first protected the city. In October 1672, Governor Manuel Sandoya broke ground on the stone fort and it became the Castillo. Now, Sandoya suffered a number of setbacks, including lack of funds from Spain and a devastating epidemic which killed thousands of Native American laborers and possibly Sandoya as well. He died in March 1673, leaving his wife and two small children in Cuba. Now, Castillo San Marcos was completed in 1695. It withstood its first siege 7 years later in 1702, and then a siege by the British in 1740. It never fell to enemy forces in battle. In the years after, the Castillo served many purposes, including that as a prison. So there's death and torture around those fort walls. And there's several ghosts. Perhaps the most famous is that of Chief Osceola, the Seminole chief who was captured after the Second Seminole War. Though he died in South Carolina, his body was prepared for burial by an old friend in St. Augustine, Dr. Whedon. The doctor severed Osceola's head and displayed it in his drugstore. Some friend, that is. Many believe the Native American chief haunts the grounds of the fort. Another ghost of the fort is that of Dolores Marty, the wife of Colonel Garcia Marty. She had an affair with one of her husband's soldiers. Never a good idea. The colonel discovered the affair and chained the two in a hidden room within the walls of the Castillo, where he left them to starve to death. Visitors who encounter Dolores most often recount her perfume. A third spirit who haunts the fort is a shadow man seen walking within the fort as well as on the fort's grounds. Many visitors reported seeing him over the years, but no one knows really who he is. Now, I know there's the book, The Dead Stone, but what about 1-4 Dead Zone in Sanford? According to Teletrack Navman, a fleet management software company, the most dangerous highway in the United States is 1-4, which extends 132 miles from Tampa to Daytona and passes through Orlando. With just over, wait for it, one death per mile, it's a highway that many people avoid. It's also a highway used by millions of tourists each year. 1-4 has a particularly dangerous section called the Dead Zone. However, it didn't receive its name from fatal accidents. It has a reputation for being haunted.
So the debt in that is not like I can't use my phone. It's more like, you'll meet friends that aren't alive. The story begins in the 1880s when Henry Sanford sold land to a group of German immigrants for a new settlement to be called St. Joseph's Colony. Unfortunately, the settlement never got off the ground. Only four families settled there, and one of those was wiped out by yellow fever in 1887. Fearing contagion from the disease, the other settlers buried the dead in a field near Lake Monroe, and the settlement was abandoned. Eventually, a farmer began using the field, but weird things happened whenever the graves were disturbed. Farmer by the name of Hawkins removed the rotting grave markers, his house burned down, a young child dug among the graves, he was killed by a drunk driver. The field became known as Field of the Dead. In the 1960s, the government bought this land to build, I guess it's I-4 or 1-4. The graves were marked for relocation, but never were moved, you know, sort of like the poltergeist story. Instead, they were covered by fill dirt to build up the highway and paved over. Since then, this quarter mile stretch of highway has had more accidents than any other part of 1-4, and that's saying a lot. Meanwhile, drivers report seeing anomalies like bouncing lights, which aren't headlights, apparitions walking on the side of the road, which aren't people, and problems with their cell phones and radios. So, yeah, I'll remember not to ever drive down there on that road. Now, there's the Arcadia Opera House in Arcadia. It's one of the oldest buildings in downtown Arcadia. Once a major industrial hub, most of Arcadia's downtown strip burned to the ground in 1905, and also burned was an orphanage. The Opera House was the first building constructed after the fire on the site of, you guessed it, the old orphanage. It quickly became a social center for the town, hosting musical acts, political rallies, and even the occasional church function. Sadly, just a couple of years after opening, a young girl fell to her death from one of the second-story windows. Now, today, the Opera House houses one of the largest antique malls in Florida. It is widely known as one of the most haunted places in Florida, and the owner has let several paranormal investigators and TV shows explore the building at night. Many have recorded spirit voices and other anomalies. The one ghost people see the most is a little girl, often in the second-story window. Other people hear the sound of children laughing and running. Another dark spirit, literally dark, hangs out on the second-story hallway. Some believe that that's the spirit of a young woman who hung herself from the rafters after being jilted by her lover, the original owner, J.J. Hurd. One thing for sure, it's a bizarre place with a unique history that continues to go on day by day in just a different way. Yep, we have time for a few more. The Vinoy Renaissance Street Petersburg Resort and Golf Club. Now, one of Tampa's most iconic and historic hotels began as a bet between two golfing buddies. Pennsylvania businessman Amer Vinoy Langner won $170,000, which would come to about $2.7 million today, from famous golfer Walter Hagen. Friends suggested he use the money to build a world-class resort right there in St. Petersburg. Though the friends were joking, Lawnern thought it was a good idea. The Vinoy Park Hotel opened on New Year's Eve, 1926. The hotel welcomed celebrity guests through the 1930s. During World War II, the U.S. government leased it for military housing. After the war, the Vinoy resumed its place as one of the most luxury and romantic hotels in Florida. It held on to this to the 60s, but things became dated, and by the 1970s, the hotel sold rooms in the low-rent nightly basis. It closed permanently in 1975, remaining shuttered for nearly 20 years. It reopened in 1992. The Vinoy has been a popular hotel with professional baseball players when they travel to St. Petersburg to play the Tampa Bay Rays. Many of those baseball players have reported seeing paranormal activity. Much of it involves a man.
sometimes in a room, other times walking down a hallway, at times in formal wear. Guests also hear shuffling, footsteps, and chains, believe it or not, see flickering lights and have witnesses faucets turning on and off on their own and toilets that flush on their own. One last one for you, the Tampa Theater in Tampa. The Tampa Theater opened in 1926. That was a heyday down there, as one of the country's most opulent and elaborate movie palaces. By the 1970s, like so many around the country, it faced ruin and demolition. And Tampa residents said, oh no, you're not taking our beloved landmark, and they saved it. The theater maintains its original elaborate interior, though it is now renovated. A replica Mediterranean courtyard with flowers, gargoyles, and statues invites guests to relax between a realistic starry sky. However, eerie things happen to guests on ghost tours, as well as the guests who attend shows and events at the Tampa Theater. Mysterious voices spook some guests while others report strange feelings around them. Seat 308 is one of the most haunted spots in theater. A man wearing a fedora often sits in that seat during after hours, but he's not alive. Another ghost, the lady in white, walks along the towering balcony wearing a flowing white gown. But we have Fink Finley, a longtime projectionist who suffered a heart attack while working at the theater. He later died, but he can't leave the job he loved. Fink has been spotted and even photographed in the projection booth. Another ghost is that of Robert Lanay, who was murdered one night after his shift there. A ticket taker in the 1950s, Robert was found behind the ticket booth where he worked, his skull bashed in. His murderer was never found. Woohoo! And that, my dear, is the show tonight. So I hope you enjoyed the stories. If you're going down to Florida, it's always fun to check some of these out. And I don't know what's going on with disclosure, but it's getting weirder. Now, keep in mind, it's always been a little weird, right? You and I know that. And so am I surprised that there's alleged stories on the internet? Yeah, I am sort of, but not really. Am I surprised that, people on the internet don't even say alleged and, say that there's another one taken, but with no names, no sources? No, I'm not surprised by that at all. And so I keep hunting. And it's interesting. Is it fascinating that these people are missing? Well, here's how I look at it. Is it unusual that an 82-year-old man got lost? If indeed he's in a mental fog and goes out of the house without his boots on and with a gun, that doesn't bode well, usually, right? But it seems indeed like there's something more to this. Maybe we'll find out. Maybe that'll be part of disclosure. One can only hope. I'll talk to you next week. This has been New Aeon Now. Have a wonderful night. I'm Lily Alley. Good night.

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This is the Daily Worker here on the Unexplained Radio Network, unexplainedradio.com. We are here on a very, very rainy night, a very, very hell-filled night, and a very, very electrical storm night here this fourth day of March 2026. I started a little bit earlier, but it's all right. Hopefully I'll be able to be heard over the loud rain. I can't believe how loud it is. But anyway, this is a Daily Worker. The Daily Worker brings you the perspective of myself, a dual citizen from España, and the European socialist perspective on world events and what is going on. And unfortunately, a lot of world events right now, more so than domestic. I usually try to give the view of what the Spanish socialist feels of the U.S. government and how it acts within the United States, being that I do have dual citizenship, and I have voted many times for different parties in España, PSOE, Izquierda Unida, and, as always, Podemos, I always mention, and been militante of all of them. So, without further ado, let's get into it. I really don't know. It's just one of these things where I kind of have so much to start on, it's hard to start. This week we actually had the primary elections in the United States, and I want to go over that, but I'm probably going to go over that at the end of the show, because there is some other breaking news, and I don't want to kind of like drag in all the stuff everybody already knows. This is not one of those news programs that just keeps recapping the same crap. But one of the big things is the take of it. All right. Now. And I know you probably know what I'm talking about. Now, there's been this whole thing going on with Iran lately, and it has developed pretty much out of what a lot of people would consider nowhere. But, again, ever since Trump had come to power, we have noticed that while there was a push to end a war that was already over, basically, in Gaza, because there really was nothing left to conquer, or to kill, but that moved on to this weird relationship that Trump didn't really have before with Netanyahu. I remember that Netanyahu was one of the people that Trump always thought was kind of an idiot and didn't really care for at all, and I don't know if Trump really does care for Netanyahu as a person, but this whole cell of how the world is and what needs to be taken care of has been what's been going on these last few days. The weird thing is, and we kind of got to break everything down. And if you noticed all the stuff that happened in Gaza, and I always say that really, somewhere between the 1970s till now, the relationship between Israel and Saudi Arabia, while it has improved, has actually made itself be almost aligned in same common interest and same common objectives. The Gulf Coast countries, along with Saudi Arabia, who were once the greatest threat to the United States, as OPEC countries, and the United States desperately supported Iran against those OPEC countries in the 1970s, have since, and as you know, become major allies of the United States, especially since the fall of the Shah. This balance and counterbalance, the balance being that now the United States relies heavily on its old enemy, Saudi Arabia and the Gulf Coast countries, and now Russia and a lot of other countries rely pretty heavily on America's old ally, Iran. One of the things is that when the United States realized that it couldn't really do much business with nationalized oil countries like Saudi Arabia and the Gulf Coast countries, it did a hell of a lot of business with Iran, and Iran was the one who wanted to play ball since 1953, up until the 1970s, of course. God, this is a lot of rain. I don't know. It's very. Hopefully, it's not that loud for you guys. But if anything, just act like you're out in the rain. So, going back to that time, the United States basically supported an unpopular government in Iran. And one of the things that I remember one of the ambassadors to the United Kingdom from Iran had said one time, he had asked, one of the diplomats from the United Kingdom said that one of the ambassadors from Iran had asked him during the 1970s,
How come when we go out there and we kill a few protesters, you act like it's the end of the world? But yet, Iraq could go out there and kill a couple of hundred or a thousand and nobody bats an eye. And the diplomat from the United Kingdom told him, said, well, it's because you want to be like us. And the United States at the time did try to put pressure on some civil rights and human liberties and civil liberties and everything else that were going on in Iran at the time. But to little to no avail, the movement that took over Iran was basically, I tried to sum it up the other day. It is very similar to the United States back in the 1980s. And the 1980s was a real big time for religion in the United States. This idea of independent freedom and this idea of self-reliance on oneself and religion was taking over a lot of different areas. This is why back in the sometime around 1980 or so on, there were assassination of, or basically murder, of two, was it game wardens, or they worked for the National Park Service, in Idaho. And this actually shows you, like, if you look back at the Ruby Ridge incident and you look back at Waco, they were all products of the 1980s religious movements and these self-independence movements. And so when this individual, there was an individual that did kill these two agents because he was hunting out a season or something like that, people thought that it was his damn right to do so and wanted to harbor him and help him. And he was on the run for a very, very long time. And this idea of the right supporting the police at the time, or being very actively saying that the police is something that's very important to them, does not exist. The far Christian right didn't believe in this at all. The Christian right basically believed in, well, you go out there, you follow Christ, and that's about it. Everything else can go to hell. And if a man wants to go out there and do something out of the wild, he should damn well be able to do it. And if two officers get in his way, he has every right to kill them. This mindset was very prevalent in the United States at the time, especially under the Christian right. And this is why you also Christian right militia groups form. Now, just imagine in a different world, and I kind of gave up the idea of Back to the Future where they actually have they go back to the future part two, where they go and they have the chalkboard and they draw like the line. This is a linear set of events. And this is where history went off the course and went into a new set of events we are experiencing now. So just imagine if the religious right at the time somehow became more politically active than they were, which they were very active at the time, and at the same time became very, very militant in their ways and defining the way the world was. They got tired of the abortion movement. They got tired of than they were, which they were very active at the time, and at the same time became very, very militant in their ways and defining the way the world was. They got tired of the abortion.

peoples would live their lives, and how also religion would play a role in that life, everyone's life. And say somebody like Billy Graham, a good example, because Billy Graham was really important at the time, and I'm not saying Billy Graham is an Islamic fundamentalist by no means, but imagine if the Billy Graham movement surrounded himself with Billy Graham, and Billy Graham became this Christian fundamentalist on a crusade to basically change the United States from its horrible ways of divorce, of childbirth before marriage, of gay rights, of all the different things that were affecting the United States at the time, including abortion, and decided enough is enough, we need to move forward, and we need to crack down on these things. And they took over the government and more basically became part of the government and made the government in their image as a Christian fundamentalist nation based on a theocratical society that would accept God and his representative here on earth, Billy Graham, as the leader and supreme leader of the United States. Now, imagining that, it's not very hard to imagine what happened in Iran. Basically that. Basically, you had a bunch of individuals that decided that things had went too far and course had to be changed, and you had enough people in society in Iran that believed the same way. Just as in the United States, a lot of people in the United States believed the United States was way off course, and if anything, the United States was not blessed by God, but it was going straight to hell. So, now you have your supreme leader, Billy Graham, in charge of the United States. This is basically what I want to say when I talk about like way Iran developed and way Iran came about. Iran, again, a Shiite majority country. It's not the only religion in the country, and I always try to tell people that no religion defines a country. Egypt is not a Muslim country. Egypt is a country of people, and some of them, a large percentage of them, happen to be Muslim. So, whether they're Shiite, Sunni, or any other, Zoroastrian, or anything like that in Iran, is rather here nor there. The country itself is not a religious country. No country is defined by a religion. No country can actually accept terms of religion. Individuals do that for the country. So this being said, it's not that hard to actually imagine that there could be a change or something different that could occur. But the big thing was is that by the 1980s, this movement, well, by late 1970s, this movement reached kind of a fever pitch. And it's not that hard to do. It's actually kind of harder to do in Sunni circles than it is in Shiite circles. The funny thing about the Shiites were formed after the Sunnis. But I've always tried to say, if you want to get a good comparison to the Christian world, consider the Protestants similar to the Sunnis, where they have a devolved set of religion, where there's not a hierarchy in religion, and the Shiites, more like the Catholics, where there is a centralization of religion. And so despite the fact that the Shiites were second to the Sunnis, who were first, those individuals, unlike the Catholics, which were first, the Protestants were second, really kind of represent as if, imagine another example, if you had somebody kind of like the Pope, and the Pope took over. Well, now in the United States, in this case, we made Billy Graham the Pope, the supreme leader, or whatever. And he controlled an organized set of religions. So, and we've had this. We've had, you know, the papal states, and we've had all these different things. And it wasn't, and once all the states incorporated and into forming the modern-day Italy that we know, again, it wasn't until Mussolini that the freedom of the Vatican was put into effect, and it became the Holy See, an independent nation among nations, microstate of itself, and an ability for the popes to govern, once again, even though they're governing something about the same size of a large park. But again, we go back to the Iran example. So Iran, at the time, had what a lot of people in the world had, a culture that while it was accepting nor tolerating to an extent the newfound beliefs of the world, divorce, which is still really, divorce is pretty common in the Middle East, but it was tolerating that just like a lot of other places. But the thing is that not just divorce, but also all these different concepts, women's rights, women's ability to be educated, women's ability to say no, the actual acceptance of people who are lesbian, gay, bisexual, down the list, plus the acceptance in society that the old traditional conservative roles

play a part, but it would play a part in your life and not in society's life or culture's life, and culture could change. This wasn't even really that accepted very well in the United States. So other countries that were a little bit less developed and a little bit earlier in accepting, later in accepting this, were not really conformed to it. And also with bad economies and governments that were failures and corruptions in governments and private prisons of individuals going away for long periods of time and disappearing and sometimes never coming back, there was a movement that said, we need something better. We need a religion. We need God to come down and tell us what's right and what's wrong. And who better to tell us what's right and what's wrong than our own religious figures? Thus developed the theocratic state of the Islamic Republic of Iran. And once this did occur, America's old ally was lost. The United States didn't have anyone to go to anymore, but it needed it. You only had really two options. You had the Persians, or you had the Arabs. And the Arabs were mad at the United States and had been mad at the United States. And there had been a lot of trouble in Saudi Arabia. Saudi Arabia, while it was a decently wealthy nation, and the Gulf countries, while they were decently wealthy, were not really extremely wealthy as we would even consider it in the 1960s. And they wanted a greater wealth. And they knew they controlled the oil. And they controlled a large aspect of the oil in the world economy. And that percentage was high enough so that they could actually dominate OPEC. And so they chose to actually use that power they had because the United States was supporting Iran already, not to buddy up with the United States, but instead to infuriate the United States and cause, well, a lot of other countries as well, major oil prices to spike. And with these spikes, we saw the actual implementation of a new order. A new order where the Gulf Coast countries actually had a major say in what was going on and what would be done. And the United States had almost no say. And the United States was left to actually reel, and especially also other countries too, not just the United States, but let's just concentrate on the United States. It was left to reel in this new world order of where they didn't get to control the oil. But prior to that, way back in the earlier days, all the oil companies were starting to be formed out of the United States. The United States produced too much oil. It exported oil. It produced it in Pennsylvania, then later in Texas and other places. It got it mined it off the coast. It was able to control prices. And the way the world would go was based on what the United States wanted for many years. But with OPEC, this was gone. And even like other companies that were really large, huge companies are very important to the world, like Pan Am. Pan Am basically fell apart due to the oil crisis. When he came back and it was pretty strong, the oil crisis started all up again because the United States had no control over Saudi Arabia or the Gulf Coast countries. It only had control over Iran. So once Iran falls out of the picture, the United States sidles up to the Gulf Coast countries and say, look, you want to make money. And we want to make money. We're in the game of making money, and you guys are in the game of making money, and we can make you guys extremely rich, but you don't have to kill us over it. And I mean not literally, but figuratively in the oil prices and everything else. So this is why you saw lower oil prices by the 1980s, this relationship with Saudi Arabia. Now, but the thing is during this time, the relationship between Israel, of course, and the Arab states were still pretty bad. And Saudi Arabia had kind of backed out of the fight for Palestine, but it was still there. And but you had other countries that had been in there, like Egypt and everything, and their invasion of Sinai and going, well, the whole Sinai War and all this other stuff. And then eventually the assassination of Sadat by young lieutenants. And I'll get back to young lieutenants and young officers again because it's very important to the understanding of the Arab world, not so much the Persian world, but it is in the Middle Eastern mindset. So, the United States makes this kind of pact. And over the years, we've noticed, especially in these last 10, 15 years, that Saudi Arabia, acting upon its interest, and Iran, acting upon its interest to support Shiite governments, have come to fight each other by proxy wars mainly. Iran has been no, secret that it's actually helped out a lot of countries. Sometimes just because those countries are Muslim, like in the case of Bosnia and the
Bosnian Civil War. It supplied arms to the Bosnians. It tried to defend the Muslims that were there through arms shipments that were many times seized by the United States, because the United States had a complete embargo on both sides, whether it was the Bosnian Serbs or the Bosnian Muslims. But Iran kept pursuing on, and at times Iran did the right thing, and that's a good thing. But Iran had its own interests. The United States had their own interests. And eventually, especially in these last 20, 25 years, especially after Russia decided to go the Putin route, and there was kind of this new world order, let's say, where that the United States had its capitalism on one side, and eventually you'd have development of kind of the BRIC, the Brazilian, Russian, Indian, and Chinese side having their form of capitalism on the other side. So they started going with old enemies or sometimes old friends, like in the case of Russia supporting Syria, its old friend that it had for years. But what occurred? So now the United States is kind of left in a situation where it has certain objectives to support its capitalist ideals. And those ideals run, as you've seen in Venezuela, to go back, and at times, we're in a Venezuela case, which we've actually talked about in depth before, to go back and say, hey, look, remember those those assets you had in Venezuela that the Venezuelan government said we're going to seize, and 50% will be yours, and we'll have 50 plus one will be ours, and they basically, the oil companies abandoned them. Now we reopen Venezuela to American oil companies. And since Iran has always been a thorn in the side of the United States, attacking ships recently via the Houthis through the Red Sea, and always serving as a problem in the Strait of Hormuz and the old Persian Gulf, as the United States used to call it, now the Arabian Gulf. The United States finally, under Trump, said, instead of just negotiating and saying, well, Iran, you can do this for the next 20 years and we'll get back to you, and Iran will kind of go on its own way and do its own thing, the United States has realized that it doesn't, due to technology, it does not have to go around and wait for what Iran wants to do or what Iran can do or hope that Iran will calm down or this or the other. Iran's objective has always basically been to use guerrilla warfare or states of guerrilla warfare against conventional warfare. And for years, this has been a very successful plan. It at least gave you some kind of leverage on the other side and allowed your allies or forces to be able to dominate larger forces that were conventional and to create much more havoc, but havoc that you represented as something beneficial to you. So the Iranians supported a lot of Shiite movements. And the funny thing is with Saudi Arabia, going back, let's take a step back to the 1980s. Saudi Arabia and the Gulf Coast countries, knowing that they have a large percentage of Shiites in their countries, and especially like Bahrain, which I think actually has a majority Shiite, but is controlled by a Sunni government, said, look, we can't just control these people through dictatorships and just offer them really good benefits for being citizens, which you can. Eventually, they may actually decide to rise up. And if they do, they'll throw us out. And so they were really, really worried about this. Not so much in Iran, but they were worried about Iran, because Iran was already a Shiite government, but mainly in Iraq. And so you had Saddam Hussein, the Ba'athist Party, the basically socialist version of Islam, which never really came kind of to fruition, but he did nationalize oil, so there was a lot of different things like that. And same thing with the Ba'athist in Syria, controlled by Assad's family, an Alawite family, a minority. And while Saddam Hussein wasn't a minority, Saddam Hussein did use minority groups to actually be his power base, because he knew that he couldn't really have a lot of people directly underneath him that were Sunni. In case they didn't like him and they pulled him out, then they'd have Sunni support. And he definitely couldn't do the Shiites because he wasn't Shiite. But the other side of that was he didn't want to have the Shiites try to take him out because he wasn't Shiite. So who did he get? The Catholics. He got the Chaldean Catholics of Iraq to basically be his central government.
the vice president on down, were all Catholics. And the reason he got those individuals to be in charge of his government, because he knew that they would go neither way. If they tried to take out Saddam Hussein, well, guess what? Nobody would follow a bunch of Catholics in mainly Muslim country. And with the Assad regime, it was kind of almost a similar idea. He basically weighed the idea that, well, we're not really going to be so much Kurdish, and we're not going to be so much Shiite, and we're not going to be so much Sunni, because I'm an Alawite, so let's just follow the Alawites, and we'll make everything work for the greater Syria. One person actually said it is really kind of true. We don't really know if we'll ever see another person that considers themselves the leader of Iraq to be a person that is just Iraqi, that he wants to do the best for the Iraqis, or like in Syria, for the Syrians. Now we basically have people that are elected in Iraq that do consider themselves Iraqi, but they're doing it for the Shiite Iraqis, or the same thing with the Sunnis in Syria. They're not really doing it for the whole of Syria, the whole of Iraq. Now, while Saddam Hussein wasn't the greatest person in the world, he did believe himself as an Iraqi first, and everything else came second, even religion to an extent. Even though at times he thought of himself as Saladin, the conqueror of the Middle East, the new Saladin. And then he wanted to show his force by going to Iran to basically defend the Arab world against the Persian world, not so much the Sunnis against the Shiites. And he was basically backed by the United States, and he was backed by the Gulf Coast countries and Saudi Arabia, of course. And once the war was over, he basically had a lot of debt. And he turned to Saudi Arabia and Kuwait and said, "I can't pay you back." And they said, "The hell with you, you're paying us back." And so Saddam Hussein calls up the United States and says, "Hey, look, Kuwait's really being a pain in the ass here, and they really are a 21st province, and it's just some stupid emir. Why don't I just go in there and I take them over and I defend that? Because, if I don't defend it, the Iranians will take it over, and hell, nobody wants that." And the United States really didn't give him a green light, but they didn't say a red light either. And they said, whatever the hell you want to do. So he goes into Kuwait, he takes it over, and he says, "All right, now we're going to be able to repay our debts, and we don't owe any money to Kuwait because they're part of us." And eventually, a few months later, the Kuwaiti government in exile, which had a bunch of money, got a lot of advertising dollars to support their cause and how horrible things were in Kuwait. And the United States came in and booted Saddam Hussein from Iraq. Saddam Hussein was very worried about the no-fly zones. He thought there would be a no-fly zone over all of Iraq, because if there was a no-fly zone over all Iraq, he couldn't defend Baghdad with helicopters in case there was somebody that was going to try to attempt a coup. But the no-fly zones were in the north and in the south, to not affect the Shiites in the south and the Kurds in the north, where in reality, there were still some Kurds that were a little bit in the center, and of course, there's Shiites all over the country. And this was very agreeable with Saddam Hussein. And at first, he said, "Oh man, I really want those two fly zones." They're like, "No, you can't have it." He's like, "Damn, all right, I'll be okay." And he walked away feeling that he had won something at least. Now, going back to this, what does this all have to do with Iran today? Well, eventually, the United States goes in, takes out Saddam Hussein. And Saddam Hussein, while the Saudis didn't really care for him that much, he was able to hold the gates of the Shiites at the border with Iran. And the Shiites that are under his country would never be in control because he would always be there. Well, of course, when the United States came in, took out Iraq, excuse me, took out Saddam Hussein, the Shiites were able to come to power, of course, and now the Shiites govern, and that does scare the hell out of Saudi Arabia. So Saudi Arabia and Gulf Coast countries started pursuing their interest in Yemen and supporting the Sunni governments there and other parts too, but this was the main one. And so the Iranians started supporting the Shiites in Yemen, just as they had supported Hezbollah in Lebanon. And, well, the Palestinians, just because they were Palestinians, and not really so much because of religious issues, but anyway. So, and, the same way they did the Bosnians and everything else. But this created a thorn in the side of the United States, because, as I said, by the 1980s, the Saudis were the American ally, and the GCCs were the American ally. And anything the Saudis wanted was in the best interest of the Saudis, which was, by persuasion, the best interest of the United States. So what did the United States do? Well, the United States basically said, "Look, Saudis,
we're going to defend you, and we're going to send money to you, and we're going to do everything we can. So there will not be a Shiite uprising. Don't worry about that. But we're also going to help you with the other wars you should want to fight. And we're not going to fight them for you, but we will help you. But at the same time, Israel had more and more problems due to Palestine, which created more and more problems, and also with Hezbollah, and also with Syria, and everything else. But there was, during this time, this 20-year time, that the Iranians decided, well, let's fund these other groups, and especially Hezbollah, but let's fund these other groups. And once it became clear that October 7th was directly related with the core, with the movement of or the actual understanding of the Iranian government, the Israelis had had enough, and the Israelis were going to get back at Iran no matter what. So by the time Trump was elected, Trump made this kind of weird alliance with the Israelis, and which is not uncommon. American governments, even Biden, was aligned with the Israelis so much that he wouldn't condemn them for what they were doing in Gaza. So this weird correlation of events had transpired so that Israel started attacking Iran, and the United States helped attack just last June. Iran. But who did this benefit? Iran's old enemy, Saudi Arabia. So, Saudi Arabia and the Gulf Coast countries, for better or not, despite the fact that what happened in Palestine, they stayed the hell out of it, and for good reason. Because instead of them having to find ways to fight Iran in Iran, they got Israel to do it for free. And the goals and the objectives were the same. And then, when the United States started working to recently talk with Iran, the talks were just like they were in Venezuela. This is our plan. The United States would say, "This is our plan. What is your plan?" And they would come back, "Well, we want to do this, this, this, and this." Not understanding that the United States was, "This is our plan. You're supposed to say yes, and how fast can you complete it? That's your answer. And if you don't say that answer, we will come and pick you off like an eyelash on your friend's eyeball," as they did with Maduro, unfortunately. And they showed the world that we can do anything. The United States can go anywhere and take anyone away. And then also, and how they acted with impunity in June, the Iranians should have understood that the United States probably was going to just do what the hell it wanted. And you had two individuals leading these two countries that you were supposed to be negotiating with. Somewhat Israel, but not really negotiate with Israel, but the United States. And the United States had a president that got elected that really just kept him out of going to prison. And he had no fear of Congress because he was in control of Congress through his party, and he really doesn't care about being impeached. So, what does that mean? He pretty much can do and deal with impunity almost anything that he decides is what he wants to do. And of course, Israel has Netanyahu, a person who is wanted by as a war criminal by international courts, and he has no real reason to follow any other international protocol either. So the old saying was, you never really assassinate other leaders, you don't go after their leaders, you leave them in place. That's why it was so hard to get Pinochet for such a long time, because Pinochet became a senator for life and he was still ruling, but he wasn't. But eventually they got him. And they brought him, and he was in Espana for a long time. But a big thing is that this rule that was a written rule was broken just recently by going after the Supreme Leader, Billy Graham. And the United States went in because based by a plan that Israel would do the dirty deeds because the United States didn't want to get blamed for breaking international law, and Israel was very fine with breaking international law, as you've seen in the last few years, and even before that. So the United States was left with the idea that, well, you guys go out there and take out the Iranian government, and we will take out the Iranians, the rest that is around. And so this is what happened and transpired this past weekend. And all of this goes back down to a lot of different things, a lot of different allies and relationships. And weird relationships, the weird relationship of ideas and understanding between Israel and Saudi Arabia, that Saudi Arabia prefers not to condemn Israel so much in the Palestinian question,
but loves the fact that Israel will go out and attack Iran directly for them. Not directly for them, but eventually the means are the justify the ends. And then at the same time, you have the United States that came in and said, look, we're not going to take any shit from anyone because nowadays technology rules. And your old ideas of guerrilla warfare doesn't mean anything because we're not fighting conventionally anymore. We're fighting technological warfare, meaning that we don't need to send anybody, ground troops or anything else in. We can just blow the hell out of you. And we don't even really need to have air superiority, which now they supposedly do have. So then it comes into a lot of different parties. And the other day when, you know, the GCC and countries like that were saying, well, why are you blowing us up? We have nothing to do with it. Well, Iran knows very well why they were blowing them up. They had complete relationship with the United States, not only were their bases in Bahrain and other places, but the other thing was that the GCC and the Saudi Arabians since the 1980s have been working very, very close with the United States. The old partner, which was Iran, had already fell apart, and then now they went to there, and they knew these things, and everybody knows this. The weird thing was for me was that they didn't attack Turkey, and I think they were afraid of Turkey, because Turkey will actually send its military after you, and if you're really worried about ground troops, that's where you're worried about them coming in from, that the Turkish will fight the war for the United States rather than the United States doing much. I don't really think the United States will use ground troops. I think that the United States is going to watch and see. And I do believe that there probably are people within the Iranian government and hierarchies that do want to actually change their governments. That being said, why? Well, this one report we got today was that thousands of Kurdish fighters launched a ground offensive inside of Iran. You got to remember the very northwestern part of Iran is part of the clans. Of course, part of that is Syria too, and a large part of that is Iraq, and a large part is the PKK region within Turkey. But the big thing is, and also there's an Azerbaijani area in the north, and there's a lot of different things as well. But this group of Kurds attacking Iran is very, very interesting. The United States always has an idea, even with Iraq, that they were never going to let the Kurds be free, because if you leave the Kurds free in Iraq, that may actually provoke them to be free in Turkey, which they didn't want. They didn't give a shit if they became free in Syria or Iran. But now this movement to actually seize part of Iran for the Kurds is a very tricky situation. And I think that at the end of the day, it will never really, really work. I don't think you're going to have a greater Kurdistan, because that would mean separating from Iraq. But if Iraq kept falling in under Shiite government closer and closer to Iran in these days, which it hasn't as of yet, to an extent. I mean, they've mourned the passing of the Supreme Leader, but that's about it. If that was the case, there may actually be a push for separation of the Kurds in the north of Iraq. But it still leads to the Turkish question, and that's always a hard one. Because the Kurds being freed from Syria, the United States probably doesn't really give a shit, even though they're working with the al-Qaeda government in Syria. But the Kurds being freed from Iraq wouldn't be a problem either if Iraqis act a lot like the Iranians, but the Kurds actually kind of put a little leverage on them, so it may be best to keep them where they're at. But separating a large part of Iran to form a new Kurdistan would also infuriate the Turks and a bunch of other things too. So I don't really see that actually occurring. But it could. It could under specific circumstances. Limited Turkish involvement and a ramping up of the Iraqis actually supporting the Iranians. And the idea that the United States just says, fuck you, Turkey. We really don't care. And there's a movement to actually push for a free and independent Kurdistan within Iraq and Iran. And possibly parts of Syria. But that is very interesting that the Kurds are the ones that are invading Iran. And really, it's the Kurds within Iran that are actually doing it. But then I don't doubt there's Kurdish fighters from outside of Iran coming probably as far as Syria to actually assist in this. So what does this leave Iran? What is the outcome? What is the options? Where do they go from here? The big thing is that I say you're left with the generals. And the generals that are in charge that are still alive really realize that this is the time where the supreme leader or the religious faction of government is pretty much out the door.
So it only leaves the civil faction of government, the elected presidents and all that stuff. And those individuals really represent the individuals that have put the most blame outside of the supreme leader on the military for not being able to do what they feel they should be doing. The defeats last June, other defeats across the Arab world that has been going on, this inability for the military to do much of anything. And after a while, you kind of look at it like, well, eventually the military is probably going to look at its position, especially some of the generals after this, that why the hell are we listening to the civilian government that really has no power over us? We were really only concerned about the supreme leader because it had a good sway over the majority of the people. Why don't we just go out there and say, look, we're in a state of emergency. Things are going to have to change. There's going to have to be a military rule for a while until we can get everything settled, and then we'll go back to the old establishment of the supreme leader and this, and this. But for now, the civilian government, which has failed the Iranian people time and time again through the economy, through murders, through the loss of our great leader, through the military defeats, which were not our fault as the military, but we were put in the position by the civilian government that was out of control. We had to get rid of it. And then after a couple of weeks and months, eventually they're going to start downplaying the role of the supreme leader, and we'll get back to you on that. And you basically have a military government, and that junta that is established will go further. Now you're probably wondering, it's like, okay, well that's a possibility because they don't really give a shit about the civil government that's left because the religious government's decimated. But what other force is pushing them? Just being killed by the United States because they're on top of a government that's being attacked constantly by the US and Iraq, or something else? It's something else. Now, remember what I said about the Sadat affair, where young officers and got together to assassinate Sadat. Well, this wasn't the only time this type of thing happened, and they knew it wasn't the only time this type of thing happened. Outside of the Young Turks and the earlier parts of the mid, well, the early part of the ninth, the 20th century, the main movements that I can really lead you to is Lieutenant's Revolution in Libya, where younger lieutenants saw that the older colonels and generals that were in Libya were really not doing much of anything, just except collecting a paycheck and bowing down to the government at the time. And they felt that if you guys are not going to do anything, we will take you out just as much as we take out the top. And so the generals that are left and the higher ranking officers have to look at the situation from the perspective that if we don't do something soon, then we don't, the popular uprising from the streets is probably not going to happen due to all the bombing and everything else. And even still, it would be very remote. But if we don't do something soon, the civil government's going to keep blaming us. And even if we're successful, the civil government might actually say, well, somebody has to pay for the supreme leader dying, and the executions of generals may start occurring. So they have to fear the civil government, which they don't really believe the civil government's that strong anyway, so why the hell fear them? But then, the other side of it, you have to look at your front door, and you have to look at your back door. Because if you don't do something about this, then maybe the junior officers will be the ones who rise up and say, look, enough of you guys are dead. We don't need you. And they put you in the same category as the civil officials. And they basically say, you're just collecting a paycheck, and we're just going to execute all of you unless you find a way to get the hell out of the country, and which those are things they don't want. So what's the last option? Be a general or a colonel that leads your country into a state of emergency. It says we'll actually bring back the supreme leader and everything will be as it was, but the blame is on the civil government, and collect a shit ton of money as being a general in charge of a military dictatorship. And then you can create a sense of peace within the United States and also for Israel. But you still get to blame everybody. You still can blame the United States. You can still can blame Israel. You can say we're going to get back at them one day. But during the duration, you collect money. And this actually seems to be the biggest thing. If there was an involvement, a military involvement, an incursion from Turkey, and definitely this Kurdish uprising that is actually starting to form itself in Iran, aside from the fact that
the new government probably suffer will suffer the same fate, or the new supreme leader will suffer the same fate as the old supreme leader, and the civil government is basically ineffectual due to economic problems and the constant blaming of the military, and also the threat of the junior officers coming up and saying, we're not going to take this shit anymore, and we're going to throw you out just as much as we're going to throw out everybody else. If that's the case, which it appears to be the case, it doesn't look like there's much more time for the Iranian government. But why did the United States attack? Well, again, the United States attacked because it's protecting its businesses. It wants to protect, it's just as much as the United States in elections, the Democrats protect the businesses that protect them through bribery, and the Republicans protect the businesses that protect them through bribery. But then you have the greater global economy, which all businesses are international businesses, and they have a lot of issues. There's a lot of people that want to get back into Iran and control its oil, or at least not have to worry about their oil as they ship it around either the Red Sea or the Arabian Sea, or Persian Gulf, excuse me, or the Arabian Gulf. So that being said, there is no real reason why the United States wouldn't do this if the United States thought, hey, they're not going to play ball, and we're sick of actually doing these 20-year affairs where we just basically make a deal for 20 years. They keep attacking what our interests are, our corporate interests, our international business interests, and making life for our international bribers much more difficult. We need to defend the American system of capitalism, which is also the Saudi GCC system of capitalism, not just against the BRIC, or other nations that want to actually form a coalition of Russia, China, and whomever. Not that, but against this Iranian influence. And now, the United States looks at itself in a position that it hasn't been in a very long time, not just controlling Venezuela, which it did for a long time, but also re-controlling Iranian oil, and at the same time, not having to worry about them attacking the main oil, which is Saudi and Gulf Coast oil, and international trade and international capitalism, based on the perspective of the United States, is protected and defended. That is why, when you think about it, what does this have to do with me? Well, not a whole hell of a lot. Of course, the Iranians could develop nuclear weapons and shoot it at Israel or whatever, but the Pakistanis have nuclear weapons and they have yet to shoot it at Israel. But yet, I give you, Iran would probably basically say we need to actually have more control over certain affairs and we're not going to take this much shit from other people, and if we have to, we'll use nuclear weapons on you. But Israel has its nuclear weapons that we've told everybody on here that the CIA plan to establish nuclear weapons in Israel in the 1970s, mainly from basically uranium that was collected from Oklahoma, and also that's part of the whole Silkwood issue, which we talked about before, that the Israelis do have their own nuclear weapons too. But to avoid a nuclear conflict in such an area that creates such disruption for international trade and basically international capitalism that the United States supports, it's easier just to get rid of the Iranians before they actually have a shot. And especially when you have a president that really doesn't fear Congress like other presidents have, so this move becomes a lot easier in accepting. And so they've accepted, and the challenge moves forward, and especially after they're emboldened by their Venezuelan display of basically going in there and plucking out Maduro, and getting a government to basically say, if you don't want the same thing to happen to you, you're going to play ball. They feel that now they can do this with the Iranian generals. And the pressure started, but I think the pressure will continue. And this is just going to go on for, I don't know how much more longer this will go on. My assumption would be that it's going to be a couple of weeks before the generals, or at least one general says, they had enough, and a state of emergency is declared, and that's all you need. I don't really see, and I'm also thinking to myself that the Israelis have had such a great spy network within Iran, surprising enough. I mean, we always think of Iran being the one that, you know, that has the international spy network, but they have a very, very good understanding of what's going on in Iran. And not only that, there's a bunch of people that want to be paid money to find out where the new supreme leader will be
They'll just blow him up too, showing complete chaos, and they're just waiting for the third guy to pop his head up so they can shoot that one off as well. And then, if they really have to, they will use anything at their means to get to them. And if they have to use the same devices that the United States used to shut down the so-called nuclear program of Iran on a president or the new supreme leaders, they damn sure will do so. And it will cause a lot of collateral damage. A lot of civilian deaths will probably occur in the process because these are going to be in populated areas. But with the justification that this was needed, because if not, they would actually implement nuclear weapons to blow up Israel to help destroy in a bit the United States global capitalism and actually thwart the efforts of the United States bribers that really need to actually have the world at their fingertips. They don't want the Russian capitalists or the Chinese capitalists to get into these areas. They want to control them for themselves. So, that is my opinion on what will occur. I do really believe that. I think that there is almost no way the Iranian government, as it stands, can survive. And really, the only thing that was keeping it alive was this belief in creating a supreme leader by a faction. Like I said, with that religious right for the United States, it would be like the United States today, where a lot of the religious right is not so religious anymore. And that Billy Graham or Billy Graham's son or whoever the hell would be the supreme leader of the United States now would, yes, he would have some great support among religious individuals and people that are part of the cadre system that he pays off to enforce the religious system. But outside of that, it's weak. It's a very, very weak system. And if you can get a government in place that still blames Israel and still blames the United States and basically puts all the problems on the civil government, which people don't even give a shit about the civil government in Iran anyway. The people that don't like the Iranian government don't like the civil government. And the people that like the supreme leader and all that don't like the civil government much either themselves because the economy sucks and that the civil government can be blamed for all the protesters' deaths and everything else and the human rights violations, la la la. Go down the list. And then it would look like that there's a cohesion between the liberal forms of Iran and the conservative forms of Iran. And that cohesion would be developed in the generals that decide to take over. Or, if not, the lieutenants that decide to take out the generals as well. And then we'll have a Gaddafi situation problem. Anyway, at the end of the day, I'm not going to say this. This is definitely not going to become a democracy. This is definitely not going to become part of the Shah's, the fake second Shah coming back. Because we all know, like in everybody that knows and studied Iranian history, the Shah's father and everybody else took out a coup d'etat, and then their family was established as the Shah, despite the fact that they took out the real Shah, and they just put themselves in as basically this emperor form of Iran. That being said, I don't see them coming, and I don't really see a democracy being formed anytime soon. I mean, there is a possibility there could be some pressure on the generals after about a couple of years to develop another form of government. And that form of government could be written into something like the Egyptian system where the generals sit, or like the Myanmar system where the generals do sit on part of their parliament and have a say or a final say, or like the Turks where the generals can always come in and take out the president. Things like that. Maybe there's going to be something like that. I don't know. But I damn sure don't think it's going to be as like the type of democracy we left for Iraq, which now is not much of a democracy, or anything like that. So don't look for anything like that, or even like South Africa's constitution, don't look for anything for like that. So that being said, that is my take on what is going on, my social perspective that the capitalists in the United States, in their world domination of trying to dominate world capitalism, is the main reason why they're going after Iran right now at this point in time, because they feel that they have the power, that the guerrilla warfare threat has been neutralized through technology, and that conventional war doesn't even need to play a role because you have the technological war. And if you're going to play a role with conventional war, let other people do it, like the Kurds or maybe the Turks or rebel forces.
That being said, that's my take on Iran. Now, I wanted to spend a little bit of time talking about the primary elections in the United States. I did cover in depth a few weeks ago the Colbert affair, the idea that Colbert, for some reason, decided that Tallarico was the person that he most wanted to talk to out of all the politicians that were running, which is odd because I didn't even know who the hell Tallarico was, and I live in Texas. I probably had heard his name a couple of times before the election or before he put his name down to be running for Senate, but I really didn't know much about the guy. And I know that basically he's a dummy corporation, and we talked about this before. He's been set up by the Democratic National Committee to be the guy to be conservative enough that maybe he can actually pull out Republican voters that feel that they're not getting their say across. And they look at it from the perspective that the Cornyn election, if Cornyn loses, Paxton, the Attorney General of the state of Texas, would come in. And Paxton has a very, very bad history of womanizing, of impeachments, of so many different things. And they feel that if they bring somebody that's kind of a neutral force up against him, that neutrality, that centralized view of the world, so said, and also somebody that doesn't take PAC money, which you're going to watch as soon as the primary's done, he's going to start taking PAC money because the Democrats are going to try to flood this state with a hell of a lot of money so that they can beat, especially they're praying that Paxton will win the runoff so that they can actually have a candidate that is very, very flawed. So then you have a senator that has been taken out, a new candidate that is extremely flawed, and then you show up with your white horse, white guy, Tallarico. Now, again, I told you in my last episode that I was going to vote for Jasmine Crockett. I did vote for Jasmine Crockett because I do not like the this nature of the Democratic Party telling people that primaries don't matter. They said primaries didn't matter under when they wanted Clinton to win. Primaries didn't matter when they did the March 6 massacre and got Biden in to get rid of Bernie the second time. And it didn't matter this last election because they basically said, hey, Biden's a president. Nobody should run against him. RFK, get the hell out of here. And then the last moment, they're like, oh, there's nobody running against him. Well, we pick Harris. In a phone, they didn't even do it on the DNC floor. They got all the delegates together, told them who they were going to vote for, and said, all right, all y'all guys voting for him? They're like, hell yeah, we're voting for him. And we've already talked about how the superdelegates, while the notion originally was kind of noble in itself, but the problem is when you do establish somebody as a superdelegate, they feel so obligated to the party that made them a superdelegate that they follow whatever the party wants to do, and they're actually the worst delegate you can have. We talked about that too, and I talk about that because I've known superdelegates and I know how they act. And I'm not saying all of them do it, but I do say that a lot of them are really, really just kissing the ass of the DNC because they're so happy they became a superdelegate. Which original intention was to basically have a bunch of different people with a bunch of different opinions that represent a bunch of different socioeconomic groups and a bunch of different groups within society and representing society as a whole so that the larger groups do not get the say of what goes on in the primaries. And fortunately, the larger groups get all the say nowadays. And as we've seen in the last election in 2024, they told everybody that, don't worry, we will choose a candidate for you. And this is another interference with the primary system by going up. And I know what happened. Colbert had no clue who Tallarico was, but the DNC said, hey, look, Colbert, we need you to have a favor. We need you to do something for us. There's a chance that Texas will become blue, but we need you to support this one candidate, Tallarico, because he is probably the only way that we can turn that state blue. Forgetting that Jasmine Crockett already had a majority of support and a much more known name, but they looked at it like this: Jasmine Crockett is a lot like the Democratic version of Marjorie Taylor Greene. She's crazy, and we can't have crazy against Ken Paxton, who's crazy. We need to have sane, which was Tallarico, against hopefully Paxton, who's crazy. And that was the whole objective.
So this the weird thing is and they said, well, blame it on Trump. Trump was trying, and then this is why I hated Tyler Rico, because Tyler Rico came out and said, and I pointed this out before, and lied to the American people, said, well, Trump just doesn't want us to win because he knows that we're going to probably make Texas blue soon. I'm like, you're still in the goddamn primary. You're not the nominee. You have two other candidates against you for the primary. The voters have not chosen the nominee. How do you speak as the nominee that is going to change this over? And I know that it was just this year that the Trump administration helped change the rules on fair play so that it would include these late night talk shows. But I mean, really, for me, as just observing it as the socialist that I am, the outsider that doesn't really give a shit about Democrats or Republicans because I know both of them are bribed, noticing it from that perspective, I think it was a really good thing because really the late night talk shows are going to kiss ass of the Democratic Party and they're not going to give the Republicans a shot at all. But I wasn't really even thinking it for that. I was thinking for the fair play of the primary individuals. I knew they were there. I was saying, well, maybe there's a chance they would throw Jasmine Crockett on there. When I first heard of this, that Colbert did this, and I only heard like a snippet of it, I said, well, maybe they'll give fair play to Jasmine Crockett, but if they don't, then you can't have her on due to the rules. And I thought also you have to do the same thing with Hassan Hassan Assad. I forgot his name now. The other guy. But they weren't going to do that because they didn't want to give out that time for all these other candidates. And really, they didn't even have to give out any time for Tyler Rico. They just had to do this little sneaky move to get him to get more support from Democrats across the nation and to make him have a name and to put him in the light that he was being attacked by Trump when Trump basically, his administration had started this in January with no known candidate that they were trying to get thrown out or thrown in. They just knew that the talk shows were going to support the Democrats no matter what. And so they said, well, hell, let's take that out. And which is really true. I mean, I really only think that if you're going to go out there and you're going to talk, you should be able to talk to a news program that actually is going to talk to you about real substantive issues, and then they don't have to give out fair play for the other candidates. But the going on a talk show, all they're going to do is kiss your ass the entire time because you're a Democrat. And if they don't want to give it to the other Democrats in the primary, why are you doing it in the primary? At least wait till the primary's over and then go over there and say, well, Jasmine Crockett, you won the primary. Let's talk to you about making Texas blue. That would have been something, but then she would have still been in a race. Now you have to go talk to Cornyn or Paxton or whoever. But this whole thing was is that the Democrats saw it like, look, this sucks, but how can we use this to benefit us? And they used it to benefit them in the best way. Now the only thing they got to do is hope that Paxton wins and there's complete disorder within the Senate race in Texas, and you have crazy against what they're portraying as sane with a shit ton of new PAC money and money from all over the country flooding Texas to say, vote Republican, but then vote in the Senate for Tallarico. All right, folks, I do appreciate you joining us tonight. Again, I am very disheartened by the Democratic Party again on how they control primaries again, how they tell people who to vote for, and if you don't vote for who they say, well, the hell with you, because we are the DNC and we tell how people how to vote. That being said, this has been the Daily Worker here on the Unexplained Radio Network, unexplainedradio.com. We'll be back next week with new live episodes of the Daily Worker, and thank you all for joining us here. I do appreciate the Central Labor Council here, the North Texas Central Labor Council, that actually helped me with the decisions on who I would vote for this time around. And I appreciate that. And I appreciate all the Central Labor Councils and all the union members that are out there. And for all of you guys, you did a great job this primary. I appreciate you. I damn sure don't appreciate the Democrats. To my union brothers and sisters, in solidarity.

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0: not ghosts, not anything that we've been taught to understand. And they don't follow the rules. They don't stay where they're supposed to stay. And sometimes they notice you. Welcome back, or welcome to the Unholy Podcast. As always, I'm your host, author and paranormal investigator, Doug Owen. And tonight, we're stepping into something different. Not just hauntings, and not just paranormal encounters, but the possibility that what we're experiencing isn't even from here. Because what if the things that people see aren't the dead? What if there's something else entirely? Tonight, I'm joined by Melissa Lee, paranormal investigator and host of Transdimensional Realities, a show on the Paranormal UK radio. So what may exist beyond it? We don't know. Melissa, welcome. Thank you so much for showing up and coming on the show. I really appreciate it. So,
1: well, thank you for having me.
0: Absolutely. It's my pleasure. Let's start with question number one. Here it is.
1: Okay.
0: So, I'm interested to hear this. I'm really excited. So what first pulled you into the paranormal? And when did that curiosity turn into something more serious?
1: Well, I've had experiences off and on most of my life. Growing up, I heard my name being called. Now, the house I lived in, I never considered it haunted, but there was something around me, and I would hear my name being called. I thought it was my mother. I'd go in to whatever room she was in. I go, "What do you want?" She goes, "What do you mean? I never called you." And she'd always tell you, "Oh, it's your imagination." That was her favorite comeback phrase. But I would have experiences like that. I would have weird dreams that made sense a lot later in life. Like one night I dreamed I was a ghost, that I was in the backyard. There was somebody else with me. It was nighttime, but everything was bright. It almost looked like looking through a starlight night vision scope. Wow. A little bit of a green tint to it. And I'm sitting there going, "I'm a ghost. This is so cool." And I realize now, it was an out-of-body experience.
0: Wow.
1: Because I only remember a little bit of it, but when I woke up the next day, my whole body was electrified. And I swear for almost 3 days, it feels like I was walking a foot off the ground. It was an amazing feeling.
0: Wow.
1: So these incidents happened, and I've always been interested in anything weird, paranormal, ghosts, UFOs, Bigfoot, you know, as a kid growing up. And it wasn't until I was in high school, I saw an old documentary on TV called The Amazing World of Psychic Phenomenon.
0: Okay.
1: And in this documentary, there was one section where they focused on this investigator, scientist, who was going around to cemetery tape recording graves, and he would get voices. Now, this was way back before the term EVP, electronic voice phenomenon, was coined.
0: Right.
1: It's back in the early 80s. Yes, I'm aging myself here. So because he would get these voices, my brother and a friend of ours, we would go, "Oh, we got to do this." So we grabbed a tape recorder, and there was in our town, there was this old pioneer cemetery that go back to the 1800s. And we would go and we start tape recording graves and play it back. And we didn't get anything until we got to the back of the cemetery. And there was this one grave that the headstone was gone. There was a lot of vandalism, but it had a cement cover on it over the burial of the crypt. So we had no idea who was buried there. But I recorded, let it play, you know, walked away, and it's daylight, it's afternoon, nobody's around us, we could see everything, and we talked quietly amongst ourselves, it wasn't picked up on the recorder, and when I went back, we played it, we're listening to it, and about halfway through, all of a sudden, we hear a woman's voice, girl's voice, whispering and says, "I'm dead, help me."
0: Whoa.
1: Now, our one next door neighbor friend, he freaked and he wanted to run right away. And I'm sitting there going, oh, no, no, no, no, we've got to keep going. See,

0: This stuff never freaked me out. So we put it back on the grave, recorded again, and then a few 10 minutes later, we picked it up, played it, and you can hear it's one of those old style cassette recorders, and you press the buttons, you hear the clicking, and you hear my footsteps walk away. And just as my footsteps walk away, this same woman's voice, much louder this time, goes, "It isn't finished."
1: Wow.
0: Now, totally, excited about this. And then yet at the same time, over time, I was still kind of going through a religious phase, and I started all these questions started to come up, and we're going, maybe we're messing with something we shouldn't. And so I let it go for a very long time. Still always interested in things, but it wasn't until I moved from Los Angeles here to New Jersey, back at the end of 99, and the first house I lived in was an old converted log cabin back from the 30s.
1: Okay.
0: There was a lake community there, and they had all these old cabins. People from New York City would come up in the summer, and then eventually they turned them into homes. So I was living in this one place, and all sorts of things started. I started hearing my name being called again. I would hear noises. I would see things out of the corner of my eye. So I had a video camera, and it was just a regular white light video camera. One night I'm sitting in the living room panning across, and all of a sudden I see this orb, I mean streak, go flying. It had a tail right across in front of me. So I pan the camera around and look, and across the room there was this rocking chair, and all of a sudden, I don't know what this thing was. I jokingly call it a flying sock
1: Okay.
0: because it was this whitish, it was like a tadpole, bulbous head, almost like a tail, came flying out from under the rocking chair and flew past me into the doorway into the kitchen, and I caught it all on video.
1: Wow.
0: That was my first real capture on video. Since then, I've caught a lot. I called a local paranormal group to come in and investigate, and I wound up joining them. I was hooked. I joined the group and was with them for a few years. And then, some of these groups, drama happens. The owners, I mean, the people who ran the group, one had cancer and passed away, and the group kind of fell apart. So I went and formed my own group, North Jersey Paranormal Research.
1: Okay.
0: And we, for about 10 years, we were doing investigations all over the state, not only private homes, but public locations. We've done a few famous places like Gettysburg or Rolling State, Rolling Hills up in New York State.
1: Oh, nice.
0: And we would catch some great stuff. But over time, and again, the ghost shows were coming out at this time, and we know how we feel about the ghost shows.
1: Absolutely, right. Do
0: I
1: we need
0: was
1: to mention it?
0: I'll mention one. I got roped into doing an episode of Paranormal State, and that was a cluster, you know what, of epic proportions. Production company was so corrupt, and they manipulated, faked some stuff. I mean, yeah, it was a bad experience.
1: That's sad.
0: But what started to bother me is going in, like all these other groups, going into a location, just trying to capture evidence.
1: Right.
0: It wasn't enough for me because what happens? We capture evidence, talk to the clients, let them know, okay, yeah, this is what we think is going on, blah, blah, blah, and then leave.
1: Yeah.
0: We didn't know how to cleanse a house or
1: Right.
0: do, we weren't helping anybody. And then this one case came up, and it was the most long-running case I've ever done. And it opened my eyes to things I had never considered before. And it was this case here in a town up on a hill here in New Jersey, not far from here. And it was two houses, not one, but two, across the street from each other in
1: Okay.
0: this old town. And the houses were built around the 1920s.
1: Okay.
0: They had so much activity going between the two houses, and the homeowners, the two women, their husbands didn't want to believe it, but they were experiencing it. And they kind of formed a little support group with themselves talking, because they were all experiencing, seeing apparitions, seeing shadows, hearing voices, seeing all sorts of things, feeling real press of energy. So we did multiple investigations over time, because they let us come in, they liked us. And everything started to make sense in terms of, we recognized we weren't dealing with a ghost. We weren't dealing with a traditional haunting. Now, that area back at the turn of the 20th century, there was a big fire. It used to be farmland, and there was farmhouse nearby, and it burned down the whole town. People Wow. died. At first, that's what we thought. Maybe it was people who died in the nearby farmhouse and they were haunting it.
1: Right.
0: It didn't make sense, though. I got an EVP. Actually, two of our investigators captured the same EVP on different devices.
1: Really?
0: It was a different language, and it sounded Native American. Now, around here, there was heavy Lenni Lenape influence in okay. community. The one house, they found, supposedly when they were building it in the 20s, they found burials when they were putting together the foundation.
1: Human beings buried.
0: Human.
1: Okay.
0: Native Americans.
1: Okay.
0: And supposedly at the time, the Natural History Museum came in, took everything, left, you know. Well, the only good thing that came out of that Paranormal State show is, because of that story, they brought in a ground-penetrating radar team.
1: Expensive.
0: And they scanned the entire backyard. And even though they fucked it up in the episode, we got to see, I still have the original images from the radar.
1: Wow.
0: And I talked to the radar operator. In the backyard, there is a big circle under the ground, maybe 3 feet under the soil. Big, perfect circle. And at one end, there looks like a point. It's facing north. The opposite end, there's like a fan. You know what I'm getting at here?
1: Yeah, yeah.
0: Okay. Like an arrow, even though you didn't see anything in the middle.
1: Okay.
0: Around this structure, there are these five white blobs that they called areas of interest.
1: Hmm.
0: So I asked the radar operator, I go, what do you mean areas of interest? He goes, those are burials. Okay. There's bodies still buried in that backyard.
1: Okay.
0: Unfortunately, the client for that house was so afraid of everything and so nervous, she didn't want anything to dig it up.
1: Right.
0: She was afraid of making things worse. So we still have no idea what's there.
1: Understandable. So do you think that large structure under the ground was a compass or a stone, or do we think it was maybe metallic in nature? Do we have any idea?
0: I think it's more than likely stone, rocks placed around. I would equate it to like a medicine wheel. You
1: okay.
0: see Native American medicine wheels.
1: Sure. And
0: the point in the fan is unusual. I've never seen a medicine wheel with look like an arrow going through it before.
1: Yeah.
0: So that was interesting. Now, the other house across the street was really fascinating, because that house was backed up against the woods, and then that would go down to a cliff to go down to the town below.
1: Okay.
0: And several times they kept seeing dark shadows standing in the woods looking at the house.
1: Oh.
0: Shadow people.
1: Yeah.
0: One seemed to have a top hat,
1: hmm.
0: which is, you know, a common occurrence. And the different types of experiences, lots of EVPs. We captured in the master bedroom, we caught a partial apparition. It looked like a head. The camera operator, he moved his camera. He was focused on one end of the room, and as he started to move it across the other end of the room, this blobbish head, it looked like a hairline and no face,
1: okay,
0: came into view, and then it acted like it realized, oh crap, they can see me, and it went whoosh, scooted right out of the way. And another time, the homeowner called me one morning, absolutely freaking out. She goes, I've got to tell you something. You're going to think I'm crazy. You're not going to believe me. And I kept having to coax her. Tell me. I'll judge for myself. She was so afraid. And finally she said that she woke up in the middle of the night, and across the room where her dresser was, she could see what looked like this white misty figure standing by her dresser.
1: Okay.
0: She looked at it for a minute, and then she said she must have exhaled or, you know, made a noise or whatever. This thing turned around and looked at her.
1: Whoa.
0: And she said, Melissa, I'm not kidding. This looked like a fucking alien.
1: Wow. Okay.
0: Now, and then it vanished. She said it had the big eyes, everything. And that's when I first started to get the notion that we weren't dealing with ghosts. We were dealing with something else, the shadow figures in the woods. And I started doing a lot more research on what I call elementals, elemental types of entities that aren't ghosts. They're not exactly spirits. They are kind of in between our world and another dimension, I believe. They come and flit in and out. And through the research and talking to other investigators like Irene over in the UK, you know, where they deal with all the old fairy lore, all the old fairy lore, and you know, Middle East is djinns, and then Sweden, it's Norway, it's trolls, you know, that everybody has tales of different types of creatures that can appear and disappear. Hell, even Bigfoot has those qualities if you talk to some witnesses.
1: Oh, absolutely.
0: These things, I feel, are just outside of our reality. That's kind of why I named my podcast Transdimensional Realities, because it's kind of beyond transcending what we think of as our reality. If you look at, I always equate it to the light spectrum.
1: Okay.
0: You know, the electromagnetic spectrum goes like this.
1: Right.
0: Wide, but yet visible light is only like this. We can see this.
1: Right.
0: Yet we have infrared and ultraviolet on either side that we now have instruments that can pick up, but we can only see this frequency.
1: Right. Right.
0: So that's what I think we're dealing with. We're dealing with beings that live outside of what we consider our normal three-dimensional reality.
1: Yeah, absolutely. Absolutely.
0: They can still interact with us. And again, we investigated for years before both clients eventually sold their houses and moved. They had to get out of there. And let me tell you, all these years later, I wish I could go back and talk to the people who own the houses now.
1: Right.
0: But there's an ethical problem there, because you don't want to come up to somebody, maybe they're having an activity, maybe not, and say, yeah, is your house haunted? Are you experiencing stuff? And
1: right, right.
0: Then they might be upset that nobody warned them when they bought the house, and that can turn into a whole, yeah.
1: No, exactly. Look up, knock on the door and say, do you know that you know, you're living on top of the pet cemetery, right? I mean, wow, that just blows my mind. So what was the defining moment for you, or the one experience that made you realize that, hey, you know what? This is real. I'm not insane. I'm not seeing things. This is actually happening. What was that one moment where it just kind of popped?
0: It's hard to say, because I've had so many experiences. I've audibly heard voices. I heard one time I was investigating a house where their cat had died.
1: Mm-hmm.
0: And all night long, I kept hearing a cat meowing, and I caught it on audio and video.
1: Wow.
0: And there's no cat in the house. I would sense things. My body, let me preface this. I think all of our bodies can sense when the energy changes, when there's something comes in the room and is throwing off an energy, my body starts acting like a little anxiety attack. My heart palpitates a bit.
1: Sure.
0: I feel that little bit of fight or flight hit me. I walked into one of my very first investigations with that first team out on Long Island. And whatever was there did not like me. And I walked in the house and I started feeling it. And then we went upstairs and the feeling became so overwhelming. It's the only time I've ever done this because I was inexperienced at the time.
1: Right.
0: I had to leave the house.
1: Okay.
0: And I had to go outside, leaving the other investigators in there. Once I got outside, it went away. So then I went back in the house. It came right back, but I was prepared for it this time. So I wasn't going to let it get to me. Whatever was there, I was convinced was trying to push me out of the house. Didn't like me there.
1: Okay.
0: I've had a second case that did the exact same thing. Actually, 2 blocks away from a house that I had bought and lived in for a while. This whole area in this town, this county in North Jersey where I lived, was known to have a lot of activity. And this one house we were in, they were experiencing a lot of activity, and I felt the exact same thing.
1: Wow.
0: And the one investigator who went with me, we were doing a preliminary, looking around, talking to the clients. He was by himself downstairs in the basement, and he got hit by an electric shock. It just went through his whole body.
1: Wow.
0: And we went outside when we were done to talk by our cars. And you know that damn thing followed us outside in the driveway, and it was still trying to get us to get out of there.
1: Really?
0: And when we drove away, it went away. And then sure enough, of course, we go back and do the full investigation. Nothing. Nothing. It hid. Coward.
1: Yeah, right.
0: But it was around this time, this is when I started to realize that there are these places that are hot spots. There are hot spots that have this natural nature entities, I mean, whatever you want to think of them as, that whether there's ley lines that goes through those areas, portals, something that makes an area special that attracts all sorts of different type of high strangeness activity. I'll throw out a perfect example. Skinwalker Ranch.
1: Right.
0: Insane high activity there. I don't know if you ever heard of the Stardust Ranch down in Arizona.
1: Yeah.
0: Outside of Phoenix. Okay. Mm-hmm. I used to know sure. the owner.
1: Okay.
0: I used to know the owner. I had an open invitation to go investigate. I never got a chance, and unfortunately he passed away. And somebody, I'm using air quotes here, somebody who nobody knows who it was bought the property.
1: Okay.
0: I think we know who. There are these spots like that. Then I did an investigation. I was in Colorado for a year, about 10 years ago. And outside of Colorado Springs, going up Manitou Springs, going up to pass, up past Pikes Peak, there's a natural cave system that's open to the public for tours. It's called Cave of the Winds.
1: Okay.
0: Now, these caves, there's the front part is open mainly to the public, but there's a back part that they'll do lantern tours. It's deep within the mountain. You're like a few hundred feet under the top of the ground, maybe 100 feet of solid rock out to the side of the mountain. And so we got permission to investigate. We mostly focused back there. It's sterile. There's no animals. There's no insects. It's all limestone. Nothing can live in this cave.
1: Okay.
0: I started filming and seeing in the rock face, all of a sudden these pinpoints of light would appear and then disappear. And then in another spot, it would appear and disappear in front of my eyes and on camera.
1: Hmm.
0: And I'd look, there's no bugs. There's no crystals. Limestone, there's no crystals in the rock, and these lights would appear. We heard growling. We got an EVP of a voice, very scary voice, saying, "Get out." And I even brought in a spirit box to do a session, because what's great about it is it scans radio frequencies. Well, we're so deep underground, it's not going to catch anything.
1: Yeah, right, exactly.
0: We got old-timey music started to come through at one point. Now, we heard that the guy who originally found the cave back in the 30s turned it into like a tourist thing. He used to have bands in there and whatnot.
1: Okay.
0: He had a bunch of weird things. But here's the thing. Nobody ever died in that cave.
1: Okay.
0: The Native Americans never went in it. They might have were at the front entrance, but nobody was in the back. Nobody ever went back there. It took a lot to get back there. I started to question, if nobody died here, why are we getting all this activity?
1: Right.
0: Why is this is there paranormal activity going on here? Intelligent paranormal activity. I mean, we got these strange mists and orbs, and I mean, it was a hell of a night. And it really put me solidly on this path, thinking about elemental types of spirits. I even investigated a gold mine when I was out there, and I got activity. Now, in gold mines, you know, there's accidents, people do die
1: sure,
0: in them.
1: Sure, absolutely.
0: But if you look at the history of, like say, the Welsh miners who came over from the UK to the US miners, what's the one thing that they always talked about? The Tommyknockers.
1: Yeah, exactly, right?
0: Things that would mess with the equipment, things that would, you know, maybe be helpful, maybe be mischievous, but what were they? They're not right. Ghosts of people. There's something. And it just really intrigued me, and that's where most of my research ever since has been focused, on that type of activity.
1: Gotcha. So when you talk about transdimensional realities, do you believe that these are alternate dimensions that we run along the same parallel timeline, or do you believe that there are just other places that maybe mimic our reality? For example, Stephen Hawking had told Higgs boson not to create the particle. They claimed it would destroy our reality. So they ignored it, obviously, and created it, and CERN and the particle accelerator. So opening up a tear or a rift into another dimension, do you believe that these places, as you called them, hotspots, where there aren't any trauma, there's no death, so maybe not the traditional spirits that we understand it, but do you believe that those are places where either the veil is thinner or perhaps a thinning between different realities? Does that make sense?
0: I it makes sense, and then the short answer is I don't know. Everything's a theory because we don't have ways of proving it,
1: right?
0: But I'm going off of my experiences, other witnesses' experiences of what they've seen and heard, how they'll see something and it disappears. I'm really fascinated about all the recent tales coming out of the Appalachia region.
1: Right, right.
0: And the rules for living in Appalachia are pretty funny. Not putting it down, I'm just saying it's like they are really scared of what's there, and they warn everybody.
1: Sure.
0: It's the same type of phenomena. It's creatures, it's things that appear and disappear. Now, are they able to cloak themselves, vibrating at a different frequency that our eyes can't see? Are they able to flit in and out of our reality? I don't know. It's a possibility. It's possible that there are hot spots on Earth that just are more charged. And let's face it, the Appalachian Mountains are the oldest mountain range on Earth.
1: Right.
0: And they stretch originally from the Americas all the way up and down into Scotland.
1: Right.
0: So it's a long mountain range that, you know, erosion over time, but still. So I don't know. It's fascinating to think about. There's also times when we have to think about time. Time, linear time, is an illusion. It doesn't exist. You know, they talk about that in string theory. And the theory is that all time is happening now, at once. Everything's happening right now. Everything that ever has happened, ever will happen, it's happening now. Our brains can only perceive things from beginning, middle to end.
1: Right.
0: In a straight line. So I'm going to give you a good example. My friend Irene, who is a very, very powerful psychic medium, probably the best I've ever seen.
1: Okay.
0: And she's had experiences since childhood. And one story she tells that I like to repeat, because it really made me think, is she and her husband were looking at buying a house in London. And they were walking through the house, and she decided to go upstairs and check things out. She goes into the house. She goes upstairs. She opens the door, walks in one of the bedrooms, and standing in front of her is this woman in like Edwardian period servant's clothing.
1: Okay.
0: They both look at each other. Their eyes lock. Their jaws drop in shock. The woman disappears.
1: Hmm.
0: Now, traditional paranormal researchers, ghost hunters would say, oh, well, you know, that's the spirit of someone who died. They don't know they've died and they're still going about their daily duties, blah, blah, blah, blah, blah. And I think, you know, that's a bunch of shit.
1: Right.
0: What makes more sense to me is that both she and that woman each saw a ghost. They saw two living, breathing human beings happen to see each other for a brief moment. The conditions were right that they were able to see each other through whatever that terror ripping time was.
1: Okay.
0: And so there was no ghost. That's just what happened. She's seen spirits all of her life. She's seen, you know, she always sees things. But this is one of the few times where something reacted like that to her. And we've discussed it at length. And, you know, again, we believe that there's a lot of things having to do with time.
1: Sure.
0: That might also be a possible explanation for some of these other things that we've been experiencing in investigations. It could be a time factor involved. Things kind of flitting in and out of time, out of our reality. It's mind-bending when you think about it. If you think about it too hard, your head starts to hurt.
1: Sure, sure. So if we encounter something that we believe is a spirit, and maybe misdiagnosed as a spirit, and it moves an object or it appears to us, but then later on it just doesn't appear again, we think maybe, well, it doesn't have enough energy, or it's storing up energy to reappear, or, you know, it's deciding not to interact. So am I right in saying it's possible, or your theory is that it's possible that the time, the place, and the circumstances just aren't lined up for us to be able to visually see that or perceive it?
0: That makes sense to me. Yes.
1: Okay.
0: And that's not saying that there aren't ghosts,
1: sure,
0: of people who have died and are in haunting a place. I believe right. That happens.
1: Sure.
0: We're dealing with multiple types of phenomenon depending on the situation.
1: Right.
0: So yeah, you could have, here's a perfect example, Gettysburg. Okay, so many people have experiences in Gettysburg.
1: Sure.
0: Gettysburg's three and a half hours away from me. I've been there. I've investigated there at night. I've caught great EVPs. I got an EVP once. I was sitting on a little round top, and I got an EVP and called me a son of a bitch.
1: Oh!
0: He said, hey, son of a bitch. I was like, okay. Another time I was there with my brother, who was a Civil War reenactor.
1: Okay.
0: So when we went there together, he was dressed in his Union uniform. We went out to the old cavalry field where Custer and Jeb Stuart had a cavalry battle. That was mostly a standstill, although Custer mostly won that. And not a lot of people go out there because it's not attached to the main battlefield. You got to drive a couple miles out to go to it.
1: Okay.
0: But we were there, And my brother decided to do a little taunting and provoking because he's in
1: Oh.
0: his union uniform and he was throwing out insults, period insults, saying like Jeb Stuart is a coward. Well, I was recording on audio, and when I played it back, the second he said that, there was a person screaming in the woods.
1: Oh, wow.
0: Was it a scream? Was it a rebel yell? Was it a scream? I don't know, but it seemed to respond to his insult.
1: Okay.
0: But people also talk about seeing ghosts of troops walking across Pickett's, the field, the for Pickett's Charge,
1: Sure.
0: or a Devil's Den, or on Little Round Top. There's a famous story on Little Round Top of a couple of reenactors who were up there at dusk, I believe. And this other reenactor came up to them and said, "Here, boys, you're going to need these," and handed them some live rounds for their muskets,
1: Okay.
0: which is a big no-no in the
1: Yeah,
0: park. And
1: right.
0: they're going, "What?" They turned and the guy was gone. And
1: Whoa.
0: they physically had these things.
1: That is incredible.
0: That's not a ghost.
1: No.
0: That's a time slip, in my
1: Interesting.
0: opinion.
1: Interesting.
0: Yeah, and when we were talking, when you were on my show, we were talking about the whole quarters thing
1: Yeah.
0: materializing and dropping in. So something
1: Right.
0: physical is teleporting from somewhere else and coming through.
1: Right.
0: Is it coming through another dimension? Or is it disappearing in one place? And where does it go in the meantime? And then materializes somewhere else, like dropping right in the middle of us. Standing in the
1: Exactly.
0: kitchen.
1: Exactly.
0: You mentioned quarters as well, too.
1: I did, yeah. Very bizarre. But it makes sense. It makes more sense than a ghost put it in his pocket and you can't see the quarter. It makes more sense that, there is a rift or a tear in the fabric of time and space. So that's interesting. So I think that, as I said before, I think some of these things get misdiagnosed. But do you think these, well, let's say entities or these other people from another time or another place, do you think that they understand us, or do you think that we are just noise to them, or do they see us possibly as the ghosts? Is that a two-way thing?
0: I believe it all depends on the circumstances and who or what you're dealing with. The woman that Irene saw in that bedroom, to me, was a person, and there was a little time slip there where they could see each other. But sometimes there are these other creatures or entities, the shadow people, people who report seeing coming in their room. A lot. Going back to the, I just had a thought here. Going back to the story of in the house, the client called me and said that this thing turned around and looked like an alien.
1: Right.
0: I've heard that before, people who are dealing with these elemental types of entities, things that seem to be under the ground, they kind of look like gray aliens.
1: Yeah.
0: Now, are you dealing with aliens or are you dealing with something interdimensional? Something that comes through, and then there are stories like out of Appalachia. Yeah, you've heard of the Rake, you know, this white humanoid, thin, looks like Gollum, no
1: Sure.
0: hair,
1: Sure.
0: you know, that people see and comes through. I mean, what is it? I mean, one minute's there, the next minute it's gone. People who hear footsteps walking all around them in the woods, nobody is there. It's hard to say exactly what it could be. Is it dangerous? Is it threatening? Most people get scared and get out of there.
1: Sure.
0: And then again, you have all the national parks have such a high rate of missing persons. You know, there's David Pilates' series of books, Missing 411, where people are walking along, maybe in a line, and the person behind them, they see him, and then they turn around, that person's gone, never to be seen again.
1: Right,
0: What
1: right.
0: happened? They get snatched into another dimension? Who knows?
1: Interesting. So the Pine Barrens, the Jersey Devil, that's right in your neck of the woods. You know, there's another example of a creature or a folklore that seems to have basis, and they all do, in reality. It would be great if every state just made up their own, you know, creature, like the state flower. Well, what's your state cryptid? What's your state creature? You know, but it's rather interesting, though, that and people end up missing in the Pine Barrens all the time, you know, and it's not just Tony Soprano taking them up there, right? It's got to be, you know, it's got to be something else.
0: Well, the Pine Barrens are in South Jersey, which I'm in North Jersey, so it's a few hours away from me. I've never really went down there and did any investigations to look into any of this other types of phenomena. I will give you my thoughts on the Jersey Devil.
1: Sure.
0: Crap.
1: Really?
0: The Jersey Devil... No,
1: okay.
0: Folklore, but I'll tell you what it's based on.
1: Yeah.
0: There is a particular South American bat that is huge. It has a horse head on it. When it stands, I've seen pictures of people holding these things, and it's a real bat. I've looked it up. I just forget the name of it right now. It's the spitting image of the Jersey Devil, what everybody says they see the Jersey Devil.
1: Okay.
0: What are the chances that either someone had one and let it go down there, kind of like they let boa constrictors out down in the Florida Everglades and they're thriving?
1: Mm-hmm.
0: Or, you know, maybe there was a colony or some of them there at one time. But no one's had a real legitimate sighting of a Jersey Devil in years. No pictures of one.
1: Right.
0: Nothing that looks exactly legitimate.
1: Right.
0: So I don't believe the Jersey Devil exists. That's not to say that the Pine Barrens don't have their own type of activity going on down there.
1: Right, right.
0: Now, we also have our own Bigfoot here in Jersey.
1: Is that right?
0: I've seen a couple of times in Northwest Jersey, where I used to live, they called him Big Red Eye. And he would show up about every 20 years. One would show up and there'd be howling in the woods. Something was getting into people's trash cans, which they swear wasn't a bear. And
1: right.
0: I've had bears get into my trash cans plenty of times.
1: Sure.
0: Even Finding Bigfoot did an episode once up there. And they've been seen in other parts here in New Jersey. I interviewed a gentleman who back in the 70s, he and his family were living in this house with property, a little farm property in North Jersey, where in the 70s for a whole summer they were having a slew of Bigfoot activity, tracks, hearing screams and howls in the woods, seeing things on the edge of their property at night, and it only lasted the one summer.
1: Really?
0: So again,
1: one summer. Okay.
0: One summer. Did something migrate into the area? Because I've interviewed people who think Bigfoot is nothing but an undiscovered hominid,
1: mm-hmm.
0: primate.
1: Right.
0: I've interviewed people who have had all sorts of the weirdest paranormal experiences involving Bigfoots. There's a guy, Mike Patterson, out of Ontario, Canada. He has a YouTube channel, Sasquatch Ontario.
1: Yeah.
0: For a number of years, I don't know if you're familiar with him.
1: I am, yeah.
0: Yeah, so those recordings that he has got of these things making sounds, talking, but he's had experiences where, like, they're in the cabin at night, and there's a camera sitting there, and then when they grab the camera, there's pictures on it that was never taken, and when they looked at him, it looks like outside in the day, and you can see what looks like one of these creatures. Almost looks like it was taken through a screen on a window.
1: Okay.
0: Because it's not perfect. They're out there walking and all of a sudden footsteps will appear right next to them and nothing is there.
1: Wow.
0: This one Bigfoot likes marbles and will like toss marbles in between them.
1: Okay.
0: To let them know it's there, kind of like our quarters.
1: Huh. Interesting.
0: Yeah. So everybody's perspective is a little different. Areas have ongoing activity. Sometimes they're seasonal. Sometimes they come and go. I don't know.
1: Well, we're going to take a quick break. And when we come back, more with Melissa Wade.
2: 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They are drawn from lived events. Doug's first-hand account of a sustained haunting, as documented in the book, The Unholy Silence. The book details the investigation, the psychological toll, and the impact on his family, offering a deeper look at what happens when paranormal events move beyond theory and into daily life. The Unholy Silence is available worldwide through Amazon in paperback, hardback, and ebook formats. For those who want the full account, the story begins there.
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1: All right, everybody, welcome back to the Unholy Podcast. As always, I'm your host, author and paranormal investigator, Doug Owen. We're talking with Melissa Lee, and she hosts Transdimensional Realities, a great podcast series. You should check it out on Paranormal UK Radio. So, Melissa, let me ask you this. And this is a personal, I love this. This is one of the great mysteries of the world, and there are so many theories. But Roanoke, right? Croatoan, carved into the tree. The settlers disappear. You know, their clothing still there on hangers. Their belongings not touched. No sign of blood. No bodies. What is your take? What is your thoughts?
2: Well, that's not the only one. There's ships at sea on the Bermuda Triangle. People find ships abandoned, and there's food on the table, and everything seems fine. Just there's nobody there.
1: Right.
2: As far as the Virginia colony, I don't know. I think there's too much that could happen. If maybe they were attacked and they ran and left everything, I don't know. And who knows what Croatoan means. I thought I read something a little while back. They said they'd solve the mystery of it, which usually when they say they solved the mystery, no, they didn't.
1: Yeah. I hadn't heard that. But
2: yeah, because they're trying to debunk it.
1: Sure.
2: They debunk things all the time. It's like, yeah, no, it's baloney.
1: Right.
2: It's like... it irritates me. This is a little off topic, but
1: sure.
2: Like the pyramids. Okay, the pyramids.
1: Sure.
2: There's so much about the pyramids that what we're being told is, you know, by mainstream archaeologists like Zahi Awad are total BS. They were never tombs. There's the structures underneath the pyramids that they've recently found. I even got annoyed with Josh Gates from what's his show? Expedition Unknown.
1: Uh-huh.
2: You know, I met Josh before. He's a nice guy. I watched him since the Destination Truth days.
1: Sure.
2: But he, one of the newer episodes he did was at the pyramids with Zahi Hawass, and they flat out said, oh yeah, this was a pharaoh's tomb. I just wanted to reach through the TV and strangle him. It's like, no, it wasn't. Because it's all this disinformation that comes out that tries to tell people, don't look over here. You know, this is perfectly normal.
1: Right, right.
2: There are things like giants in America. The mounds, especially in the Midwest. The mounds in Ohio, where they excavated giant bones back in the 30s, 40s. And who swoops in and takes all of them? The Smithsonian.
1: Of course.
2: Never to be seen and heard of again. They'll do hit pieces on these places to get people to stop talking about it and stop questioning. But there are places all over this planet that has phenomenon or evidence of past civilizations.
1: Right.
2: Far in advance of our own. Like, I'm fascinated by, in Peru, you have next to each other Pumapunku and Tiwanaku.
1: Okay.
2: And the megalithic blocks there that were cut with, like, laser precision.
1: Yes.
2: And they're magnetized. You put a compass in there, it'll spin.
1: Yeah.
2: At 14,000 feet above sea level.
1: Right.
2: Let me tell you something. Pikes Peak in Colorado is 14,000 feet. And I went up there and I got altitude sickness so bad, I was sick for a couple of days because of the lack of oxygen. You can't exert yourself. Who is building these big blocks and building these things at such a high elevation where if you're not acclimated to that environment, you're going to be hurting?
1: Sure. Absolutely. Wow, that's fascinating. So, you know, the information that travels to me we were always taught in school. These pyramids, giant tombs. It's interesting, you know, now that we, you know, the disinformation is fascinating, because here we are, paranormal investigators, and paranormal using the broad, you know, cryptids, you know, dimensions, everything, demonic, heaven, hell, whatever it is. We're looking for the truth. We're searching for answers. And sometimes, like children, we're being told a bedtime story that isn't necessarily true, but they have the truth, say, right? The truth, they have that. So do you believe that these organizations or the government is keeping these things from us because these things might be a source of power, intelligence, or something that could possibly threaten their very existence?
2: Well, it threatens the existence of those in power and control. You know, if people could think for themselves and see that there's more than what we're being told, yeah, we're going to turn on the government and corporations and everybody else who's been lying to us for so many years.
1: Sure.
2: I mean, history is written by the winners, and they tell you what they want you to hear.
1: Sure.
2: And most of our history is a fabrication. You know, things didn't happen the way they say that they happened.
1: Right.
2: And there's always different points of view as well. You know, there's the, well, like, I'm not going to get too deep into this formation of the Bible, you know, which didn't exist until 360, I think, AD. There was Rome who created Christianity. Rome created, it was a Roman religion.
1: Right.
2: And they put these books together, picked and chose what they wanted, and they called it, this is the word of God.
1: Sure.
2: So two councils, Council of Nicaea and Council of Constantinople, where all these bishops and everybody got together to argue what should be put in, what right. should they say.
1: Right.
2: And of course, what's in there right now controls us. You're going to go to hell. You don't listen to us or believe this. And I don't believe in hell.
1: Right.
2: You know, I believe everything's a learning experience, but that's a topic for another day.
1: Sure.
2: But I think there's so many wonderful things with our world. And I've always heard that we are a species with amnesia. We don't know our true history. We don't know what's happening. To delve a little bit into the UFO aspect.
1: Yeah, absolutely.
2: Okay. I've seen UFOs on a couple of occasions. I honestly can't say if they were drones or not. The not this last Christmas, but the Christmas before in 2024, remember we had that huge drone flap here in New Jersey?
1: Right.
2: Literally, I'm sitting right in the middle of it here.
1: Right.
2: Okay. People were seeing them all over the place here. Now, the administration came out eventually after weeks and months saying, oh, we don't know what these are. Then they come out, oh, well, they were just hobbyist drones.
1: Okay.
2: Which everybody saw right through that and said, no, it was bullshit. And then there were stories, many of them were military drones, these real big drones, supposedly looking for some nuclear material that maybe got away, or I don't know.
1: Wow.
2: But that doesn't explain the plasmoid things that people were seeing, the balls of light that were not a flying vehicle, were silent and would change shape or do whatever. But again, they say, yep, nothing to see here. Don't look here. And people still occasionally see those things around here. You know, it went on for a long time, but they shut it down and got everybody to believe it was nothing. And we move on from here.
1: Good old weather balloon story, right? isn't that the truth? So have you ever encountered something that didn't necessarily behave like a spirit or an entity as we know it? Something that behaved completely foreign?
2: I've never really had anything that was out of the ordinary like that. Most of my experiences are typical to what a lot of people experience. There are times when I feel I'll feel that pressure in here. My body is telling me something is here.
1: Sure.
2: I did an investigation over a year ago at this one house in North Jersey. These realtors were flipping this old house, and then they were going to sell it. Well, they called a couple of investigators in, myself included, to investigate, because the workmen during the day were experiencing things in the basement that was scaring the crap out of them. They were hearing footsteps walking around, things being moved around.
1: Okay.
2: And the weirdest one was one of the realtors was standing outside the house about 40, 50 feet away, and there was these bushes, and they have a huge property, huge acreage in the backyard. And while he's standing there, he's recording something on his phone. While he's recording, all of a sudden you start hearing this childlike laughter.
1: Wow.
2: And he didn't know what it was. So he followed it over to the bushes, and in the bushes was an old Elmo doll.
1: Okay.
2: And it was Elmo laughing. It was covered in mud. It was falling apart. It had been there for a long time. And he wasn't anywhere near it. If it was motion sensitive, A, what would have set it off? And B, I don't think they ever checked for batteries. But if there were batteries in there, they were long dead, because it was obvious this thing was in there for a long time. I saw it myself. I went up to it. But it was so gross, I didn't want to touch it.
1: Sure. So this is the Tickle Me Elmo doll, right? The one that is famous. So, wow, that's incredible. Because yesterday, I had recanted the story. And it's written about in my book, The Unholy Silence. This is the Tickle Me Elmo doll, right? The one that is famous. So, wow, that's incredible. Because yesterday, I had recanted the story.

0: She took the doll. She says, "Well, I don't want this anymore. Take it away. It's scary." I said, "Honey, are you sure it's not a dream? You want to get rid of your doll?" She said, "Yeah." So she took it outside and gave it to the Rottweiler, who was notorious for destroying toys. The dog never touched it. It stood there for a week, right on the patio. And eventually we did bag it up and throw it in the garbage can. But she was adamant that this thing spoke to her. So that's very interesting that you mentioned the Elmo doll. You know, it's very, very interesting. It could be the same one.
1: Well, when we were there, though, here's what's funny. When I did the investigation, I brought one of my other investigators with me. Now, there was another investigator who I won't name, but he's somewhat famous and was on his own show for a while.
0: Okay.
1: And I personally thought he was too full of himself and kind of an ass. And I'm the only one who did any actual investigation.
0: Okay.
1: He was standing around all proud of himself. But we kept feeling this heavy energy out by the bushes where that Elmo doll was. Now I put a trap camera up to see if I could catch anything, and I left it there for a week and caught a
0: Sure.
1: lot of wildlife, but nothing there. But you could just feel the heaviness. And when you're in the house down in the basement, you could feel that heaviness. And one of the more impressive pieces of evidence we caught down there is I had an infrared camera, a video camera set up on one side of the basement. It's a huge basement.
0: Right.
1: My investigator, Natalie, was on the other side of the basement. And there was this one point where she saw an orb with her eye and took a picture of it. And
0: Okay.
1: she caught it on video. Now, most people say, well, orbs are dust, you can't believe that.
0: Sure, sure.
1: Well, not only did she see it with her naked eye, my camera, about 40 feet away, facing her, the opposite end of the room, caught that orb coming across and her taking the picture of it.
0: Wow.
1: So, two different points focusing on to see the size of it, where it was located. It was probably about this big. I mean, that was an impressive piece of evidence.
0: Interesting.
1: We also got an EVP saying this one girl's name. I forget what it was off the top of my head, but the other investigator, he had one of those apps that, oh, what's it called? It's those annoying ones that just make up words and gibberish
0: Yes,
1: and whatnot. And
0: the spirit the name of it escapes me, but I know what you're talking about for
1: yeah,
0: sure. Yeah.
1: I find it highly annoying. Yet there were a couple of times it said some words. One time it said a name. Well, when I was playing back my video, I caught that name in an EVP on my video before that device said it.
0: Before the device. Interesting.
1: And then the best piece of evidence we caught was, well, just during our walkthrough preliminary, my investigator, she took a picture from the basement, from the bottom of the stairs that would go up to a landing and then make a right to go up another small flight of stairs into the main part of the house.
0: Yeah.
1: And she took a picture. Nobody was standing there. And yet in the picture, it looks like misty white legs and feet. And when you look real closely, it looks like period women's shoes. Now
0: Really?
1: the house goes back to the early 1900s, maybe a little bit earlier than
0: Okay.
1: that.
0: Okay.
1: And so it makes sense, like we caught somebody's leg standing there with a woman's shoe. It looks like a woman's shoe. So something was there, but something also, so maybe that's an actual apparition, a spirit, but whatever else was there, there was something negative there as well.
0: So, have you ever had anything actually follow you home? Any type of entity or a spirit?
1: Once. Never again after that, because whenever I do an investigation, I don't need to use sage or any of these other things because it's all about your intent. I mentioned a little bit to you the other day. You sage a house, you stink it up.
0: Okay, yeah,
1: You throw
0: right.
1: holy water, you're getting the walls wet. It's

0: how powerful your intention is. That's what your energy is what makes things happen.
1: Okay.
0: So the first, I did this in preliminary investigation of a house down in Central Jersey.
1: Right.
0: And which we later caught a fantastic apparition on a webcam that we had set up there to monitor the location for a couple of weeks.
1: Okay.
0: But when I came home, I came back to that cabin I lived in where I had activity. That cabin, I lived there for almost 4 years. That's the only place I've ever been where I experienced sleep paralysis.
1: Okay, sleep paralysis.
0: Can you
1: describe the incident, the sleep paralysis? I'm really curious to know if it's what we typically think.
0: The few times I experienced it, I was asleep and I'd wake up and I can't move. And it feels like this energy, this electric pressure is pushing down on me.
1: Okay.
0: I can't talk. I can't move. I would try to, and I was never afraid. I never understood why I'm never afraid, but I kept trying to talk to it. And then sometimes the pressure would get more intense. And then it would go away. And then once it went away, I was able to get up, move, whatever. And every single time you think you get up freaking out, whatever, I go right back to sleep. This time, after this investigation, it was the last time I experienced sleep paralysis.
1: Huh.
0: That was over like 21 years ago.
1: Wow. Okay. So it's been a while.
0: It's been a while.
1: Okay. Interesting.
0: I went back from the investigation, I drove home, I went to bed, I'm lying in bed, I'm just about to fall asleep, and all of a sudden, I felt that pressure, and I couldn't move, and I was experiencing sleep paralysis. The strange thing was, I heard a man's voice whispering in my right ear, and it was urgently whispering, but I could not make out what he was saying.
1: Huh.
0: It was fast, and I couldn't make out words. So thinking in my head, because I couldn't talk, I was trying to tell it, I hear you, but I can't understand you. Slow down. Speak slower. Let me see. It got more agitated and started speaking faster.
1: Okay. Interesting.
0: And then I told it one more time. Look, I can't hear you. Slow down so I can hear you. This thing got enraged. I did not see anything, but in my mind's eye, that thing put its face right up to mine and screamed at the top of its lungs.
1: Wow.
0: And at that point, I sat there and said, okay, you're out of here. You're out of here. I imagined white light around me, and I imagined grabbing it and throwing out the window behind my head.
1: Whew. Okay.
0: And pushing it away.
1: Okay.
0: And within a few seconds, it all lightened up. It went away. I can move. And I never had an experience again.
1: Effective. Effective.
0: And I was convinced it followed me home from that investigation.
1: Okay. Okay. Gotcha. So let's do a speed round here. Okay.
0: Okay.
1: So one word answers, please. Are you
0: all right.
1: ready? Okay.
0: Sure. Fire away.
1: Demon or spirit?
0: It's hard for a one word answer because they're two different things, I think. Spirit, kind of. I don't believe in traditional demons.
1: Right.
0: There's some types of entities that could be these elemental kind of things that could
1: sure.
0: be nasty.
1: Sure.
0: They can be nasty, and people would think they're demons. Are they actually made of spirit? I don't know. So I'm just going to say, I'm just going to shrug on that one.
1: Okay. Okay. All right. Ouija board. Yes or no?
0: Yes, if you know what the hell you're doing.
1: Nice.
0: It's not a game. If you're trained, you know how to close it. It's like opening a door. People who play with it, they call something in, they get freaked out a little bit, and they get up and leave. They don't close it. It's like opening a door to a stranger and then walking away, and they just walk right into your house.
1: Nice.
0: So,
1: haunted house or haunted object?
0: I'm going to say haunted. Well, haunted houses or areas that have activity. Mm-hmm. I haven't dealt a lot with haunted objects, although My friend Irene has a ring that we've got dated back a few hundred years from Italy that has the head of, it looks demonic, but it has the head of what we think is Pan.
1: Okay. Yeah.
0: You know, it has the horns, it has this beard, ruby
1: Sure.
0: ingots for eyes.
1: Sure.
0: Half the face, it's handmade. Half the face looks like one kind of thing. The other half looks more disfigured, demonic.
1: Interesting.
0: And it has a personality of its own. Let's put it that way.
1: Okay. So possession or oppression?
0: Both.
1: Okay. Fair enough. Fair enough.
0: Both. Oppression leads to possession. You know,
1: Sure.
0: they wear people down to the point where they're more susceptible to come in. Now, the stories that you were telling me that happened with you and your daughter and your neighbor,
1: Sure.
0: they felt like a type of possession, but not how it normally happens. So
1: Right.
0: interesting.
1: It was very interesting. EVP or apparition?
0: Well, apparition is the gold standard. I'd love to see an apparition, but I've gotten many EVPs.
1: Okay. Cleanse or confront?
0: Yes.
1: Okay. Fair enough. Fair enough.
0: There's steps to everything.
1: Absolutely. Absolutely. So, fear or curiosity?
0: Oh, absolute curiosity.
1: Brilliant.
0: I never really get afraid. I've been creeped out at times, walking through an empty mental institution in the middle of the night by myself to retrieve a camera. Yeah, I had the creeps, but it wasn't ever anything fear that I would turn around and run out.
1: Sure. Protective item, cross or crystal?
0: Doesn't matter. Doesn't matter. It's what you have, your energy, what you believe in. You put your energy into that item. You think that's going to give you protection. If you believe in it strong enough, it'll give you protection. I
1: Yeah.
0: mean, I can hang this mouse off my chest, and
1: Right.
0: if I believed in it, that would protect me. It would, because it's not the object, it's you and your energy.
1: Okay. All right. Terrific. Well, I want to thank you for coming on the show here. I think we've reached the time here. But boy, I really appreciate you coming on the show. Thank you so much for being here. And I know that the listeners and the viewers are going to absolutely love this episode. You're a wealth of knowledge. Love to have you back on the show. 1 hour just does not seem long enough for our conversations. We could talk for days. It's
0: Absolutely.
1: pretty
0: I'd
1: amazing.
0: love to come back, and thank you so much for having me on.
1: Absolutely, absolutely. So, this is where it begins. If you enjoyed tonight's episode, make sure you follow, subscribe, and share it. Because if you've experienced something that you can't explain, something doesn't feel right, something out of place, reach out to the show. We'd love to hear your stories. And as I always say, dear listeners, dear readers, stay safe, be aware, and beware. Because sometimes the silence is the most terrifying thing.
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All right, we are here live with you on Blue Nights, coming to you from Garland, the great Republic of Texas. This is the 19th day of March. Started a little late, but we're still here. A lot of allergies this time of year. But anyway, yeah, we just got a lot of things going on. St. Patrick's Day just wrapped up. Everything else is going around, just getting everything set for this year. I mean, it seems like it's been going by so fast, but got a lot of things to talk about tonight. A lot of weird stuff's been happening. Some time travelers. You got UFOs. We've got doomsday preppers. Bob Barker. Everybody. Everything you can think of. It's all in there. And we're just here, just doing it live as we can, as we always do on Blue Nights. And also, you can join us in the chat room, unexplainedradio.com. Unexplained Radio Network, and you go there to the chat room and chat with the chatters. Wild card line is open. The wild card line is 469-893-0054. 469-893-0054. International callers plus 1-469-893-0054 for the wild card line. It'll be open all the way through to tonight's episode of Blue Nights and all the way through. Unexplained Love coming on after this, going late in the midnight hour for you guys. All right, so let's see what we got. Let's start with Bob Barker. Okay, now if you're wondering what's happened to Bob Barker and you hadn't heard a lot of news about him, well, he's dead. He's been dead for a while now. That's pretty much the reason why you hadn't heard much out of him. He spends most of his time in his tomb and his grave. He likes that place. He doesn't get out of there very often. Not that I've heard of. But there is some stuff going on. The dark secrets behind legendary The Price is Right host Bob Barker have been exposed. The host who died at 99 in 2023. I think, I want to say Bob Barker was from like Nebraska or Kansas originally. And he had, I don't remember if he was part Lakota or not. But anyway, anyway, but that's beyond the point. We're going to talk about some nasty stuff. All right, so has been accused of creating a toxic workplace in a new e-docuseries, The Dirty Rotten Scandals. Oh, it's a scoundrel. In which Barker's beauties, Holly Hallstrom, Kathleen Bradley, and Claudia Jordan, a spill on the long-running show. Okay. E's new docu series spotlights Barker in a two-part episode and delves into the secret of his sordid past. Well, I know that he was sued by one of the Barker's beauties a few years ago. I mean, it wasn't that long ago. It was like about, 10, 15 years ago. But other than that, I really don't know anything else, but let's see what it is. At first, they attempted to hide the. Okay, wait, whoa, whoa, whoa, whoa. All right, let's go back here for a second. One of the biggest scandals on the show, where Bob Barker hosted from the 1970s till the early 2000s, centered on an affair between Barker and model Diane Parkinson. At first, they attempted to hide the illicit affair, but it quickly became obvious, especially as the pair would regularly have dressing room sex during film breaks. That's good for him. I mean, you kind of think. I mean, he was up there in age. He's probably in his 70s and stuff, and he's still plowing away. And you got to think, well, say if 1970, let's think about that. He was probably in 2024. He'd been about 50 years old. So, I mean, he's still got the old pecker working there. The Barker pecker. Barker died in 2023 at 99, but the dark chapters of his story are only now coming to light. The models on the show, known as the Barker's Beauties, say their atmosphere behind the scenes grew so toxic it became unbearable. Holly Hallstrom, Kathleen Bradley, and Claudia Jordan appear in the docuseries, offering gritty details. In an interview with People, Hallstrom said, "I first realized long before the rest of the set knew that Diane and Bob were having sex." Who gives? I mean, my thing is, it's like, okay, so they're having sex. What's your problem? It's like, deal with it. I mean, if he wants to have sex with her, she wants to have sex. He's really, I gotta say, like, okay, yeah, he was the guy that hosted the show, and I guess he did have some leeway over him because that's kind of like, sexual harassment and everything. But
He wasn't their direct boss. I mean, I really doubt they said, Bob, you got two responsibilities here. All right, number one, you host the damn show. Number two, you're in charge of Barker's Beauty. So if you got to fire one of those women, you just fire them. I mean, I don't know. Anyway, actually nowadays, the new Price is Right, I think they only have two. They have a woman that does thing, whatever, not the Barker's Beauties, but whatever the hell they're called now. I mean, it's old, God, what's his name? I can't think of his name right now. Dana Carvey. So Carvey's Carvers, I guess, consist of a guy and a woman. So there's only like two of them now. It's like back then they used to have three or four. Whatever. But I was really kind of surprised because Bob also had a girlfriend. Wow. As time went on, people were noticing. She would go downstairs during the breaks and go into his dressing room. And that's when the hanky-panky was going on Hollister and Toe, the magazine. The next thing you know, I get a call from Bob's girlfriend discussing Diane's relationship with celebrities, including black men. Okay. So Diane is the one that Bob is plowing. Okay. Let me see what Diane looks like. They have a picture of her here. Bradley, the first black model on the cast. She's known from the early filming. Yes. Okay. Yes, yes, yes. I thought that. So what is Diane's last name again? I forget now. Diane and Bob. Okay. Yeah, yeah. I better get back to the top. So I forget the last name. Because I don't think they're going to be that important. Kathleen Bradley was one of them. And I don't know if Diane is even mentioned in this stuff because she didn't talk about anything. I guess they're just talking bad stuff about her behind her back. Yes, became obvious, especially Diane Parkinson. Yeah, Parkinson's disease. Okay, so it shows the models Barker's Beauties. The atmosphere grows so unbearable. Where is Parker? It's Parkinson. Oh, there she is. Yeah. She's not bad looking. She's a skinny girl, got some big boobies. This is back then. I don't know what she looks like now. She could be dead for all I know. But again, it puts on here, it says, so she was having sex with, I guess, relationships. She was just basically being promiscuous, I guess. I don't know why they bring up including black men. I mean, it's like saying, hey, then sex with celebrities, and it's almost like saying, and bestiality. I mean, or something like that, just throwing something from left field. Why do you quantify it like that? And including black, what does it matter? I'd be like, hey, I want to tell you, she's had a lot of sex with celebrities and some goats. I mean, it's not the odd man out. That's what I mean to say with that. I'm not trying to compare black guys to goats or bestiality or anything like that. I'm just trying to say that when you think about it, she's over here talking about, hey, celebrities and black guys. I'm like, huh? That's kind of like, well, I mean, she's banging a lot of people. She's banging a lot of people. What do I care if they're black or not? And anyway, that's not my problem. Plus, I mean, I don't know. I just think that's a weird statement. Anyway, never mind. She said, oh my gosh, Bob has no idea that he's had sex with a woman who has sex with black men. Bob has always said that black men are the most diseased people on earth. Wow. Wow. Okay, so I guess that's what, if you're going to, look, Bob, you need, okay, Bob's dead, but like, this is an example and something Bob needs to learn. If it's easy, it's probably easy for other people. You know what I'm saying? Nothing in life that's easy is going to not come without consequences. So if she's really easy to bang, you're probably not the only one that knows that. So don't go over there and think that, oh, well, because banging you and it's easy to get laid through her, that she's not banging other people. I mean, that's just how it is what it is. Parkinson would eventually go to file a lawsuit against Barker for sexual harassment, though she later dropped the suit. See, that's exactly what I'm saying. So, basically, poor old Bob. I mean, Bob, in one way, Bob was just basically saying, hey, look, if you want to be used, I'm going to use you. And she probably got some benefits out of it, being able to stay on the show, show up late. I don't know what the hell. I'm not going to assume. But she could have had a lot of benefits from that. But meanwhile, she really probably didn't want to bang Bob. She just banged Bob because, it sounds funny, bang Bob.
She wanted to bang Bob because he was, the host and everything else, and she thought she was getting some benefits out of it, I guess. But then the funny thing is, she turns around years later, and when there's no more benefits to be had, and Bob's not on the show anymore, she immediately says it's sexual harassment. And I gotta say this, let me tell you this. Once you engage in sex with somebody multiple times over a course of many years, forget about sexual harassment. I mean, one thing to say, yeah, I get like you could probably say, like, well, I couldn't stay on the job because, he would fire me if I didn't have sex with him. It really kind of falls flat when nobody else is saying that, just you are saying it. It would have been different if you would say, hey, look, on May 30th, 1979, Bob called me in his office and said, hey, look, I'm going to get rid of you unless you want to have sex. And she said, no way, I'm quitting. And if that happened, well, then, you got a case. But I mean, it's just these things. It's kind of like Biff one time said about the Harvey Weinstein stuff. All we hear about is from the successful actresses that got jobs through Harvey Weinstein, or Weinstein, excuse me, Weinstein. It's Weinstein. So, Weinstein. Anyway, they got jobs through Harvey because they had sex with them or they did something like that. So, but what about all the women that said no and they didn't get the role? I mean, instead, we're hearing basically Biff's interpretation was this. The women that were good women that basically said, I am not going to have sex with you to get a role, no matter what. Those women not only did not get the role, but they didn't get, like, that was it. It was over. So then their career was dead. But the women we're talking to are the ones that just, said, yeah, I'll have sex with you. And then they're like, oh man, he made me have sex with them. And now they regret it. I'm like, if it wasn't for women like you that gave in to these guys, then women that were normal women that basically said, hey, look, I'm not gonna have sex with you, they would have had to eventually get roles. So you weren't really helping the problem of Harvey Weinstein. You were exacerbating it. Now, I'm not gonna try to victim blame here, but I mean, it's very hard to say you're the victim when you know that, hey, look, if I don't have this role, if I don't have sex with him, I'm not gonna get this role. But every other girl that doesn't want to have sex with them is not going to get this role either. So let's just have sex with them. I don't know. Like, after a while, and I know it's still sexual harassment, but after a while, that is probably the biggest reason why the industry was so screwed up for so many years. I mean, not just Weinstein, but even years before that. It seems like women after, like all these women that were like starlets or whatever back in the 30s, 40s, and everything. If you were a good actress and you showed up, well, they say actor now, but just get best supporting actress. And I've always said, well, why don't they just get rid of it and just make the best actor then if they were all actors? But anyway, the hell with it. You're a good actress, let's say. And you show up and you're like, hey, look, I've done this, I've done this, I've done this. And they're like, yeah, you're very qualified, but let's see the goods, honey. And you're like, hell no, screw you bastard. And you get out of there. Now you don't get the job. But back then, like somebody else would just show up, like, yeah, I don't have much of a resume, but check these out. And she shows her boobs off to the guy and says, that's what I need to see, baby. And then he goes from there. Well, then, and those are a lot of the women that were like famous in the 1930s and 40s and 50s. They were famous because they were who they were banging. It wasn't like music. Music was a little bit different. You ever watch the movie, I know I'm going way off tangent here, but like the movie Coal Miner's Daughter. They have that one part in there where the Patsy Cline character tells Loretta Lynn and says, like, hey, all the girls around here want to know like who you're sleeping with to get to the top. And then she says, who's saying that? And then she says, all the girls have slept with everybody and didn't get anywhere. And so, like, in music, you at least had to be talented. But with acting is always one of those things where if you can kind of do the job and you're laying people, then you would have got in the 1930s or 40s or 50s. But to continue this into the 90s, yeah, like I feel more sorry for the girls that didn't even get the job because they said, no, I'm not going to have sex with you, than girls that said, yeah, I'll have sex with you so I can get a job. But we don't hear from them. We don't hear from them. Sorry, I had to drink during this. This has been such a bad allergy week, and tomorrow's supposed to be extreme allergies. There's been dust and dander just blowing in, and it has made me complain. Incredibly dried out. I mean, I've been taking Benadryl and all this other stuff. But anyway, let's see what Bob's up to with this Wang.
All right. After Hallstrom refused to testify in court for Barker and his lawyers, not wanting to commit perjury, she was warned that her weight was becoming a problem. She also had to address it and eventually lost camera time. Okay, so I guess this lawsuit didn't start 15 years ago, as I thought. I think it started when the production was on. And so then Hallstrom didn't want to help out Bob. So then they were like, hey, look, you're getting a little fat. You know, you may want to, you know, lose some of the weight or, you know, whatever. This is when I think they got rid of her and they brought in the other girl. The one they say the first black model on the cast. She was really cute, too. And so I think that's one of the things. They didn't bring a guy in. They didn't do the, like the Carvey's Carvers or whatever the deal. But like the new ones. But they did bring in somebody different. They mixed it up a bit. Next thing you know, my lawyers called and said, Bob Barker just filed a lawsuit against you for defamation. And after that, no one spoke to me. Hallstrom was forced into early retirement and ended up living out of her car. So I lost everything. I was totally broke and living out of my car. I couldn't afford to stay in the lawsuit, in this lawsuit, and I would have to settle. I was not going to do that, and she explained to people. She would go on to sue Barker for 5 years later for malicious prosecution. Let me see here. Where's Hallstrom? Okay, Bradley, first of all, I don't know what Hallstrom looks like. There's probably a picture of her somewhere, but I'm trying to remember, but anyway. So, this is Bob Barker, passed away 2023, doesn't show Hallstrom. All right, well, anyway, let's get on with it. Bradley, the first black model on the cast, said she knew from early on that there were mixed feelings about her joining the show. It was not a good feeling, and one of the members of the production team brought to my attention that inside a production meeting, when models weren't in there, they used the N-word. Bradley revealed to the Entertainment Mag. Jordan would later go on, would later join the cast and shared her own stories about the producer who used the reverse Oreo. Okay. A story about a producer who used the reverse Oreo. Well, what? Jordan would later, this is weird. Jordan would later go join the cast and shared her own story about a producer who used the reverse Oreo. Said, hey, he said, Claudia, you get in the middle of the two. Oh, okay. I was like wondering, I was like, well, reverse Oreo, like back in the 90s, reverse Oreo was a guy that was white that acted black sometimes. That's what he would say. I don't know about today, you know, it's not really, I mean, I don't know what the lingo is, but I know that. So they said here, this is what it says. He said, Claudia, you get in the middle of the two white models or tell me I'm the ass model because stereotypical black women have a larger behind. And I guess that's why he wanted to grab and feel it. Okay. The show reportedly allowed only two black contestants at a time. They would have a letter B written on the card. It was pretty sad. A black contestant may try to hug Bob Barker, and he kind of shrink away from them. I got to check that out. Like, you got to watch, like, some of the old tapes and see. Because they still have the old shows, like, on some of these networks and stuff. Just to see if Bob Barker shrugs away from black women. Because mainly it was women on there. I got to say, and plus the people that hugged Bob were always women, so. Anyway, Parkinson and Hallstrom weren't the only ones to take legal action. Bradley and other models also sued Barker. Bradley revealed eventually the truth came out why all six of us were fired. Man, there's a lot of them at one time. We all refused to lie to save Barker's ass. Huh. Yeah. I don't know. I mean, it's a weird story. It's kind of weird. I mean, it doesn't seem... I don't know about, like, the reverse Oreo thing being Bob's fault. I mean, because it's really kind of like somebody else had said that. And if people are saying, like, the N-word around it, they didn't really say Bob was saying that. They just, I mean, again, like, I'm not saying, like, everything went great for Bob. I mean, but, you know, like, he was doing everything perfect. But, you know, I mean, it was probably the toxic environment in the whole thing. Oh, well, that's it. That's Bob. Okay, and then there's Bob. All right, so let's move on.
Got a lot of weird stuff to come up with this. Let's go through some of these weird stories. I'm going to kind of recap this one here. So there's Californians strap on body cams to help AI bots behave more like humans, like getting paid for breathing. So they're teaching robots the ropes. Angelinos in need of a quick buck are signing up for a futuristic side hustle where humans get paid to help artificial intelligence understand the art of everyday movements. Call it poaching coaching. You know, I gotta say, like, if you ever see that little line, like there's like a dash between words, AI loves using that. Gemini loves using that. And every time I see that now, I always think that it's, I always take them out. Like if I want to write something from and I want AI to go over it for clarity and grammar, like I always tell it, I always take it out because I'm always like, man, you know, I don't want people to think that this was AI, but I see it in this story. And it kind of makes me think maybe people are just using AI to write some of these stories. Like they're giving it the information and going there. Anyway, as advancements in AI technologies continue to encroach on human experience, from outpacing us at work to co-parenting our kids, natural-born people are in danger of becoming totally replaceable with every passing moment. But that can't happen without our help, apparently. And now, cash-strapped Californians, hungry for the extra income, are reportedly schooling the system on how TOS, TOS, or how-tos of mankind, I guess. Yeah, all right. Install Work, a San Francisco-based company that dubs itself Flexible Labor Market, is behind the push, willing subjects wear headbands with phone mounts on which they're able to secure cellular devices or cameras and record themselves doing housework and other menial tasks. The data is then used on how to train AI to act. I need to do chores anyway, Salvador Arcega, a part-time bot tutor, told Los Angeles Times. Now I get the chance to get paid to do it. Now there's actually something. It was funny. There was this restaurant out of San Jose, California, and I'm not gonna read that story, but they had a robot that was supposed to be like a dancing robot, and he wore this apron and said, "I'm good," and he's dancing, but he wasn't good. He was bad, and he started hitting stuff and everything, and like he was hitting the plates and everything, and then they had to try to stop him. They didn't know where the off button was. So yeah, you can look at that. It's kind of freaking out, the dancing robot of San Jose. And so yes, they had to stop that little bastard. So maybe this way in the future, you know, if they film you doing stuff, you'll actually know how to dance. I don't know. The Piece of Cake Post pays up to $80 for 2 hours of footage. InstaWork connects workers to jobs being created in physical AI economy, including roles that help train, deploy, and maintain robots. InstaWork founder and CEO Sameer Magani told the Post these positions pay as much as $40 plus an hour, though the InstaWork app and more importantly, help our workers. This thing jumped on me for a second. Build real technical skills and earn certifications through InstaWork. Required expertise varies based on the needs of our partners who tap into our geographically diverse marketplace and make up more than 10 million workers globally. Wow. AI platforms like ChatGPT and Claude, I didn't hear Claude, have harvested a great deal of intel from the internet in the wake of its recent boom. But in order to fully grasp the habits of mortals, an effort towards mass producing physical AI systems, such as humanoid robots, tech companies worldwide are scrambling to get the first person information from people of all ages. From the arm farms in India, which pay engineers to strap GoPros to foreheads as they fold laundry and pack boxes, to training centers in China where individuals teach human operations to AI through virtual reality headsets. There seems to be no limit to the madness, but the feverish hype around bettering bots makes sense, and the global humanoid market is expected to reach $38 million by 2035. Okay, 30, why does it say 38 million? You mean 38 billion? Because 38 million sounds very low.
That's probably a mistake. Scale AI, backed by Meta, has gathered 100,000 hours of footage for robotics, while its competitor Micro One employs around the global, excuse me, around the globe to record themselves doing household duties. For install works, such as Asiga, install workers, filming and the narrating their home keeps the process for pay as a snap. So basically, it says, like Arcega enables Do Not Disturb on his phone, mounts at his head, and hits the big red record button. The bilingual breadwinner describes each day of daily task in either English or Spanish while capturing the moment between 2 to 5 minutes. Huh, weird. So, there you go. Yeah, I guess you can make money doing that. We're making money off something that we do every single day, as this other person told the Times. He and Samada have already pocketed $1,200. It's like getting paid for breathing. Well, one day AI will take out the breathing from you part. It doesn't really need the humans. Humans kind of get in the way. All right. So, I don't know about that. That just, I mean, I always kind of, I like the way AI is right now because, it's enough, but it's going to pass a point where, I don't know, like, all somebody has to do is film themselves killing somebody else, and the AI is like, yeah, kill all the humans. Right. Weird but true here. Is President Trump a time traveler? Century-old sketches spark new conspiracy theories. Okay. Moreover, science fiction, the internet thinks Donald Trump might have cracked the time travel. Okay. A discovered trove of 100-year-old sketches from Prussian-born artist Charles Delchow could hold the clues for the former president and his youngest son, Barron. When I say former president. Okay, whatever. I'm thinking they're writing this stuff with AI now because there's a very big difference between last week and this week. It's really kind of noticeable. And his youngest son, Barron, could be hoping. Hopping through the decades, observers suggest. Delchow, who died in 1923, was obsessed by Eros, bizarre flying machines that look like part balloon, part airplane, part steampunk fantasy. Conspiracy buffs are zooming in on the word Trump, scrawled across some of the drawings. Add to that a blonde doodle person steering a craft labeled 45, and theorists in tinfoil hats are picking the melting. Practically melting. Then there are the books. Okay, I guess there's some books here too. As previously reported in the Post, in the 1890s, Ingersoll Lockwood penned tales featuring a boy named Baron Trump, who lived in lavish Castle Trump, and traveled through the weirdest adventures, guided by a wise mentor, Don. Well, first off, okay. Could it be that it was a baron that was named Trump and it was a little boy? But the other thing is, Don is like, I mean, like in España, like, or anywhere, like, sometimes you say Don Juan or something like that, that means, it's usually for an elder or somebody that's important or handy or something like that, yeah, but I mean, like, so it's not like a common word, but it's not, it's definitely not a name. I mean, it's just like, I mean, like me, like Don Nicolas. There you go. So, fans of the theory say the uncanny similarities to Barron Trump are too strange to ignore. In the last president, Lockwood imagined a chaotic. In the last president, I don't know. Lockwood imagined a chaotic New York vote and Fifth Avenue riots. Yes, really. In. I don't know. I don't know. It's just hyphenates in the last president, but I don't know. The author's tale, President Brian picks a Pence for his cabinet, just like Trump. So there's a president in this thing. It's called the last president. Brian picks a Pence for his cabinet, just like Trump did for VP Mike Pence. I don't really. I see like the. I don't see the guy driving it as like really being looking like Trump or anything. Now, anyway, even the family's own words have become ammunition for theories. The commander-in-chief has repeatedly said, "I know things that other people don't know," sparking endless debate online.
Well, I mean, he also says everything he does is the greatest. I don't know either, but not everyone's buying into the chatter. Asked about the theory, the Commander-in-Chief's 18-year-old Erevan-loving granddaughter, Kai Trump, was unequivocal. I don't want to go down these rabbit holes. Okay. The story gets spicier with Delshaus' image anti-gravity-fueled dubbed NB gas, or SOOP, which powered its flying machines. UFO enthusiasts already pointing out it sounds a lot like the government calls unidentified anomalous phenomena tech Trump has promised to reveal in the public. And of course, the internet loves to think of everything in real life. So, Baron Trump's marvelous underground journey. Okay. But I don't know about him going underground. Anyway. Never heard him going under the ground, like Baron Trump or anything. As per the New Yorker, Donald Trump's uncle, MIT professor John G. Trump, once reviewed Nikola Tesla's papers, whose conspiracy theorists claim could have included secret time travel tech. Toss in a few centuries-old paintings and gargoyles that apparently resemble the former president. Voila, instant viral fodder. Whether it's an actual time traveler or just another case of humans connecting dots, that probably shouldn't be connected. One thing's certain, the Trump family continued to inspire theories that would make even Doc Brown from Back to the Future raise an eyebrow. Well, that's, I don't know, it's weird, but I'm not like saying, you know, I mean, there's stuff that's been pulled out of context a lot of time, like, you know, a wise person or something like that. Yeah, you could say they're a Don. Well, you know, their gift and everything. I guess they could be using. I don't know if other countries do that, like the Don stuff. I mean, you know, like I know in España they do it. Like so, probably Portugal as well. So Portuguese and Espanol they would use it. But I mean, it could be just something taken like that. Sometimes, like in the past, they would just take words from some other language, and they said, well, that sounds neat, so let's just use that. And then later on, if you know the language, then it's kind of, it's odd. So, I don't know. That's a weird one. All right. Who knows? Who knows? Maybe he is a time traveler. But the problem is, it seems like if he knows a lot about his past, then, I mean, he should be from the future, you know, trying to figure out stuff that way, not the past. The past ain't going to help you with the future. So, All right. Eerie trio of UFOs spotted chasing each other over New York City video. All right, let's see what we got here. That's pretty weird. Like, I'm just watching this right now. They have a video of Roll for Refresh, like Swisher Sweets, like you could, I don't know what that, I never seen, like, I haven't really seen a cigar or cigarette video or anything like that, or any tobacco video online or on the TV, online ever, but on TV, like in the last 40 years or something, like 30 years, that was weird, that just came up too. All right, eerie trio of UFOs spotted chasing each other in New York City, let's see what it is. Well, dots odd. Even for New York City, a trio of mysterious luminous dots was recently spotted hovering over Gotham, triggering a fresh wave of conspiracy theories and suspicions. I came out of my house in Corona, Queens, and looked up for what I thought was a shooting star, but then two more joined it, Charlie Correa's caption in the 18-second Reddit clip. They looked to be chasing each other around before I could record this. So it shows some dots on here. I'm not 100% sure if that's anything in particular. Just they look like little dots. So, Happy Habitat at the end of the chat. Hey, Happy. Just wanted to say hi to somebody that was there. Okay. Yeah, they look kind of odd, but yeah, I don't know if they're anything major. Visuals of the spectacle show the orbs traveling erratic unison. In erratic unison and mostly triangular formations across the night sky. Yeah. I mean, like, I guess I gotta see the video of it. I mean, all I see is the pictures and it didn't really, you know, do much for me. I have a drone and either it
emits a green or red blinking light or no lights when recording, Correa explained beneath the vivid time stamping in it on March 8th at 8:30 p.m. Government drones, UFOs, or maybe a few aliens wanted to see New York City's sights. Okay. Representatives for the Federal Aviation Administration exclusively told the Post the agency documents unidentified aerial phenomenon, UAP, sightings whenever a pilot reports one to the air traffic control facility. If supporting information, such as radar data, corroborates the report, the FAA shares it with the UAP task force. The authorities declined to comment specifically on the Reddit footage. Multiple U.S. government agencies have individual programs or processes to study and document UAP. However, the agencies also work collaboratively on the topic, continued the spokesperson. The Department of War, it always gets me when I say Department of War, anyway. All Domain Anomaly Resolution Office serves as a centralized clearinghouse for the UAP reporting impacting national security or safety. All right. Still, social media sleuths did the best to guess the origin of those little shiny dots. Wondering aloud about the oddities, might have been birds, planes, mischievous celestial bodies, maybe birds, the luminosity is coming from the exterior sources and the ground, Reddit suggestion. Others blamed it on Correa's proximity to heavy traffic, but the Queens resident quickly quashed that notion, writing, LaGuardia Airport is probably 1 mile north from where I live, so it'd be weird to not catch an FAA call or something. Rather than a flock of winged animals, wayward aircraft, or Big Apple curious aliens, one jokester wrote, nah, those are just stars playing tag. Okay. But the UFO sightings aren't exactly a laughing matter. A troubling 66 of the freakish misfits were spotted zipping through the heavens above New York during the first half of 2025, according to data. And a commercial flight had a near-miss encounter with an unknown cylindrical object while traveling over the Atlantic Ocean just off the coast of the Empire State in 2024. Following the incident, the Pentagon's All Domain Anomaly Resolution Office, AARO, was forced to release a statement assuring spooked Earthlings of their safety. It is important to underscore that, to date, reps from the office wrote in a report AARO had discovered no evidence of extraterrestrial beings, activity, or technology. But doesn't mean it's not there. That's kind of odd. I don't know. It could be 1,000 different things. I mean, I have to watch the video over it, but pretty interesting. Okay, I was looking at this one thing here that this other story, but let me go on to this one. All right, humanoid robot detained by cops after terrorizing elderly woman on the street. Now, I've heard this story the other week. And is that the woman? I never got to see the pictures from this. She doesn't look like an elderly woman. I mean, this picture is kind of hard to tell, but, you know, whatever. It was Android Arrest. A humanoid robot has been detained by cops for terrorizing an elderly woman on a Chinese street. And the surreal incident occurred last week in the city of Macau, which startled a 70-year-old, ending up in the hospital following her encounter with a 4-foot-4-inch bot. Let's see. You're making my heart race, the woman raged in Cantonese, per a report in Macau Post. You've got plenty to do, so what's the point of messing around with this? Are you freaking crazy? According to the publication, the woman was walking along the street looking at her cell phone when she realized something was falling close behind her. Startled, she turned to find the robot. In the video footage, the robot was seen raising both arms as he was scolded by the woman. Video subsequently shows two police officers taking the robot off the street. The Macau Post reports that there was no physical contact between the woman and the robot. However, she was taken to the hospital where she was examined and released. There's something about this, too. I want to say that
that I had heard from other people. I didn't get to see the video on it yet, but the thing is that the video doesn't really do it justice, but she kind of stops in front of the robot, making the robot not be able to pass. And so he raises his arms up, and he's like, "What the hell, man? Get out of my way." But it is funny, like, they have to walk the robot off like the police are. I think she was the problem, because the robot was just trying to follow, like, you know, just go down that street, and then she got in the way, and he's like, "Hey, get out of my way." The robot reportedly belongs to an education center in Macau and was conducting promotional activities in the area. The android was being operated remotely by a 50-year-old man who told police he was testing the robot to further improve its operations. He was subsequently warned by authorities to be more mindful of endangering or frightening pedestrians. Footage of the incident went viral, prompting amusing responses from pundits. "Looks like the robot needs a lawyer or some basic rights," one quipped. "And you're going to jail, pal." It's kind of funny. He does a little walk with the police and stuff. It's pretty neat. But I don't know. That one woman didn't look like he was 70. So, I mean, from that photo, didn't. Let's see. What else do we have? There's been some brain reports going on, but I wanted to... Okay, let me get on this one, and I'll get on this prepper one, just in case we start running out of time. Severe glitter illness once spoofed by The Onion is actually a reality. Okay, so not all that glitters is gold. Actually, the stuff lining the bottom of your craft drawer is likely bronze, and potentially deadly. Considering how difficult it is to clean glitter out of a rug, it's no stretch to imagine. Oh, I thought they were going to say imagine, or something like some dumb kind of gitchy word. It's no stretch to imagine the challenge of removing it from your lungs, but that's exactly the kind of task group of doctors in Argentina was faced with when a 3-year-old arrived at the hospital with respiratory distress, alerted consciousness. Okay. According to the case report published by the medical journal about the poisonings, while a family member was decorating an ornament, the unidentified girl accidentally inhaled a large amount of glitter dust. It also got on her skin and in her eyes, and she ingested some. The respiratory distress and coughing she experienced were just the beginning. Also, vomiting, suffering abdominal pain, and parts of her skin started to turn blue. All in all, the girl developed a pretty severe subcutaneous emphysema. Wow. A rare condition stemming from air trapped under the skin and a pneumothorax on the right side of her lung caused by air leaking in the space between the lung and the chest wall. Okay. I didn't know that could happen, but all right. Doctors treated her with antibiotics and oxygen therapy to stabilize her. And she also needed mechanical ventilation for the next 7 days. She was finally discharged from the hospital at a week later. Satirical newspaper The Onion gave us a preview of the severe complications of 2005 when it published a tongue-in-cheek article about the epidemic of glitter lung affecting...

toxicity takes a lot more than passive exposure to glitter, and those most at risk are young children, not adults. Turns out that most glitter is made for crushed up bronze and alloy copper and tin, combined with zinc or stearin used to as a binding agent. Okay, it's a severely toxic substance, a doctor said, that can be fatal if ingested by children. The funny thing is that glitter is so easy to get and use, and children use it all the time. Like it just, I remember as a kid, like, you actually spill it out and get the damn carpet or whatever. But the thing is that, like they're saying, but they made this thing where, like, so hearing aid batteries used to be like, they would give a little packet and you just open it up and, that's about it. Well, they said that there are some children that ingested it, but I'm like, a lot of people that use hearing aids don't really have children, so I don't know what the hell's going on. And plus, if your children are ingesting hearing aid batteries, I think you have a lot more problem than them ingesting hearing aid batteries. You're just a bad parent or grandparent. So they've made it so that the batteries are almost impossible to get out of the package now. And I'm like thinking to myself, but guys that are like in their 70s or 80s or 90s even, that have severe arthritis, there's no way they can open these packages, and they don't even have children. So why is that, an important issue? I mean, it should be something that, kind of like they made with the bottles, like the old medicine bottles here in the U.S. At first, like they would, just basically open normally, and children get the medicine. So they said, okay, let's make a little childproof lock on it. And they said, okay, well, we can make a childproof lock, and if you turn it upside down, you can just open it normally in case you don't have any children. That's your decision. You do it at your discretion. But the thing is that with the batteries, there's no discretion involved. It's basically just, it's impossible to open. And at times, I mean, if even if you're a normal strength and a younger person, it's going to take you anywhere between 2 to 2.5 minutes to just get one of them out. And that's if you don't use, if that's maybe even using scissors. So I just don't know what older people have to go through. It seems very stupid that glitter is so easy for children to ingest, but yet these batteries, which most children don't ingest batteries unless, they're completely unsupervised or they're idiots, and yet those are the hardest things to get into. So anyway. So, similar cases reported in 2024 when a 4-year-old tried to eat gold cake dust. It had been labeled non-edible and but also non-toxic. She developed a condition called metal pneumonitis. The plus chronic pulmonary disease was observed in a scan of her lungs 4 months after she was discharged from the hospital. Wow. The FDA, for its part, has warned against using glitter and dust products of decorative cakes and other food items, unless the products are specifically manufactured to be edible. So then why is there anything in a cake that's not edible? That just doesn't make any sense to me. And I got some other cases here. A 15-month-old in 2022 was submitted to the hospital with copper poisoning from glitter ingestion. Doctors performed an immediate bronchoscopy and with accompanying bronchoscopy olavir lavage, sorry about that, a saline solution to wash out the airways, which added the child's quick diagnosis and recovery. Oh, so they got something they can put in your lungs. I didn't know how they actually would clean out your lungs, but I guess that's the way they do it. And in this most recent case, a 3-year-old, the doctors reported that a checkup 3 months after the incident revealed bronchiectasis in both lungs, a condition that can lead to recurrent respiratory infections. The child otherwise presented a relatively stable appearance. Doctors distinguished between ultra fine glitter that she inhaled and larger forms of glitter that generally may cause some coughing but can be absorbed in the bloodstream in the same way. It's for this reason that the case report, the author is calling for regulation of glitter sales, noting that ultra fine stuff is common, found in paints, cosmetics, and craft supplies, and shouldn't be available to kids under 14. If the doctors get their way, the craft stores everywhere might start IDing for sparkly do-it-yourselves. I remember like the glitter kits. They had like a little square, but they were kind of big. I mean, they weren't like tiny tiny, but I mean,

Big in the sense that a very small thing being big. That's kind of what I'm trying to say. I don't know, man. That's really a crazy setup there, right? It's just very odd. Let's see. Let's what can we go to? Okay. Let's go to the I'm a prepper. I'm a prepper, you're a prepper. I'm a doomsday prepper. Three things you should do to protect your family from a possible attack on the U.S. Okay. A doomsday prepper says all Americans should prepare for an airstrike amid the country's war with Iran. Yeah, I don't think Iran's got that kind of superiority. I mean, like, you could have a, I mean, their navy's out, but, I mean, I don't know about any airstrike. I mean, the only thing they could have done before was have some kind of, strike from a naval vessel. They have no more naval vessels left. Anyway, a doomsday prepper says all Americans should prepare. Okay, yeah, over them. Rowan McKenzie, who refuses to disclose her location, says she stockpiled cash, compiled go bags, and purchased weaponry should a wider war break out. Okay, she's got some weird tattoos on her finger. I don't know. All right, well, if you look at them, you'll think they're weird too. I don't, anyway. Many Americans are fearing that we provoked our most powerful enemy and put ourselves at risk. She told What's the Jam? Every step we take for liberty abroad, a couple of steps back at home is taken. All right. First off, I had a whole show about this on the Daily Worker on how, like, the United States just wants to control, commerce, and it's about, business and all this other stuff. The big thing is the U.S. views that it's bad enough you have other world actors that challenge the U.S. for superiority to an extent, sometimes economic, sometimes militaristic. And they figure if China and Russia are big, they don't need a small old nation effing around with them, especially when it comes to play for business. Now, as far as going a couple steps back at home, I mean, that's neither here nor there. I don't know how, and it's not really seeking liberty abroad. It's about profits. All wars are about profits. Just remember that. Watch the movie The Reds. Good show. Plan for an airstrike and stay hidden at all costs, McKenzie urged. Black out your windows, make your home look desolate. Staying alert is no longer a choice. We're entering a very unstable time. Being prepared is the only thing we can control. McKenzie says it's important to have cash on hand should electric systems go down amid violent conflict. Yeah, you could say that, but I mean, again, it depends. Like, if there was something major to happen, how much value would the cash have? I don't know. You're probably better using the cash to buy things that can be used in trade, but I don't know. I mean, because in case it loses value completely. Because if we were attacked by something, I mean, it would, and plus the way the American economy is, so much debt spending, there's a chance that you could, there's a chance, slight chance, you can get into hyperinflation. And then, $100 would be worth like 10 cents. So what the hell's the point of having a couple thousand dollars? You need to know when or if the grid will be out, she stated. It is, if it's your money, is as good as dirt. Wait, if it is, your money is as good as dirt if it's in the bank. Okay. Leave half of what you have in the bank and half the other in cash. Ideally, take out as much as you can survive a week at least, at the very least. Well, the thing is, again, like I say, like inflation would probably take impact because you can't get money from the banks. Or maybe deflation could be because you couldn't get money from the banks. I mean, there's a possibility for that too, but still, every time I've heard about people saving cash at home, it's always been a bad story. They either got robbed or, like, the one, there was a guy in California that had like $750,000 in his house, and then, of course, the wildfires got to his house, and guess what happened? He's now $750,000 not as rich. So, anyway. McKenzie says she was forced to give up her bunker, which was filled with $423,000 worth of goods due to rising costs in the country. As a result, she's starting over from scratch. Why were you forced to give it up? Doesn't make any sense. I mean, if you have $423,000 worth of goods in there,
Why didn't you use that $423,000 to secure that house and just pay the house off and then start stocking with the bunker? Because it sounds to me, it's like, man, I couldn't afford my house because it had just a right mortgage and I spent $423,000 on a bunker. Yeah, whatever. All right, that makes my brain hurt. As a result, she's starting over from scratch with a small budget. She put together go bags for her entire family in case of emergency. These bags have water, non-perishable food, and change of clothes, and a phone charger. Well, you're gonna need phone charger when the electricity system's down, huh? The prepper professed, "I always have an escape plan for each family member, but that's the super sensitive information, so it remains top secret." Additionally, McKenzie recommends storing at least 72 hours worth of essentials such as medications, weaponry, outside go bags. How do you justify what weaponry is expires in 72 hours? I'm not kind of being serious and joking at the same time, but it's like if weaponry includes like firearms, how many bullets do you need for a 72-hour period? Is there a set number? Is there a ratio? Who the hell knows? That's very odd. Other tips include investing in gold or silver and going back to storing physical copies of documents rather than relying on technology. Important documents online will mean nothing if the internet goes down. Well, so will your phone charger, but because if the internet goes down, electricity probably went down too. Mackenzie said, so make sure you've got a folder containing all important paperwork to protect them and have them on hand if needed. This is the beginning. We must be ready for whatever comes next. I really don't trust somebody that said they spent $423,000 on a bunker and then had to abandon said bunker. It seems like your priorities are completely out of whack. Like I say, you should have had a house that's completely paid for and then start doing your bunker so you wouldn't be in that situation. All right, whatever. I did the only time I've ever done prepping for anything was back during the what is that thing called? Like back during Y2K. And that was just it was kind of just a fun prep thing. And it kind of consisted of MREs and water soluble tablets that could actually, get rid of crap in the water, water packets that could be drank still. All these different little things. You can go down to like an army store or something like that, get stuff like that. Also, one of those things like shortbread cookies stuff, like the USAID stuff, which I don't even know if USAID does anything anymore. I think it's gone. Anyway, so, all right, so let's see. We got a little bit of time left, and so there's some world records that were set. A 4-year-old mini Vietnamese pot-bellied pig, which lives in Sacramento, California, took home the title for most followers on Instagram. The popular pig is famous for starring in videos where he presses his nose to play voice recordings to express his feelings and desire. Oh, so they did the thing where they do the dog trick on this pig. Merlin has over 30 buttons in the house he uses regularly, sparking conversation online about how intelligent, emotional, and human-like pigs can be, given the time, patience, and positive reinforcement. And they're also good to eat. So, yeah, intelligence probably helps them be good eating. All right. Goldfish earns Guinness World Record for driving. Okay. A blub, the Italian fish, took home the title for the greatest distance covered in a motion-sensing vehicle by a goldfish in 1 minute, thanks to his owner, who's an engineer. Thomas de Wolf of the Netherlands crafted a four-wheeled vehicle that holds water in a tank and is directed by the movements of the goldfish, who was able to travel a total of 40 feet and 3.46 inches to break the record. There's a record before this. A four-wheeler is complete with a motion-sensing camera, so when the fish moves to one side of the tank, the car also moves the same direction. Normally, my job is quite monotonous, so I wanted to create something that would entertain people, turning my serious job into something fun. Wolf tells the record book. Now, I look at that from the perspective that, I don't know. Like, so if the fish wants to go forward, what happens when he hits the wall in the front? Does he just keep going forward, or I after a while, you would think he doesn't have anywhere else to swim. So,
right, well, whatever. That's the way it is. Let's see. Here's another one. We're almost out of time, guys. So, frozen mouse brains revived from cryo sleep in scientific first. They had actually the other week there was a story of a part of the human brain that was revived and was able to play the game Doom and beat the game. And that was another story from a couple weeks ago, but this is also weird stuff. Put alien on standby because science may be itching for a tiny step closer to real life. Cryo sleep, sorry. In a breakthrough that sounds ripped from the straight from Ridley Scott flick, researchers in Germany have managed to freeze brain tissue to ultra cold temperatures and bring it back with key signs of life still flickering, including electrical activity linked to learning and memory. Now, we did a story a couple weeks ago or on the brain as well that said that even after, remember, there was a story of people dying and coming back, and then they were saying that the near-death experience, or at least them knowing what was going on, like they would say the doctor said, okay, this guy's dead, but they would come back, and he said, I remember all these things from the room and everything. Because they said there's a hypersensitivity your brain goes through at the moments when everything's starting to shut down. And we talked about that before, that he said the brain could be still alive for another 40 minutes or an hour after death, even though there's no heart or anything or lung movement or nothing really. So anyway, it is what it is. The feed detailed a new study published in Journal Proceedings of the National Academy of Sciences suggested that one day scientists may be able to place brain tissue or even entire organs into a deep freeze and then revive them later without wrecking the delicate circuitry that makes them tick, originally reported by Nature.com. This has long been a sticking point. When biological tissue freezes the old-fashioned way, water inside cells crystallize into jagged ice shards. That shred membranes and sever the microscopic connections between neurons. Okay. The first in the brain, those connections are everything. The infrastructure behind thought, memory, and consciousness. To dodge that icy death spiral, neurologists at the University of Erlangen, Nuremberg, Erlangen, Nuremberg, turn to a technique known as vitrification. A rapid cooling method transforms liquid into a glass-like state before ice crystals can form. Okay. Instead of freezing into rigid ice, the tissue becomes something closer to molecular glass. Chemical activity essentially pauses in place. For the test run, the researchers flash froze thin slices of mouse brains tissue containing the hippocampus and the region crucial for learning and memory, plunging them into a liquid nitrogen at bone-chilling negative 196 degrees Celsius. The samples were then sat suspended in a glassy deep freeze anywhere between 10 minutes to a week. The real moment of truth came during the thaw. Scientists carefully reheated the tissue at lightning speed while flushing out the chemical antifreeze solution used during freezing, a delicate balance act that designed to prevent the cells from swelling, cracking, or bursting. When the revived brain slices were put under a microscope, the team saw something remarkable. The microscope structure linking neurons' synapses appeared intact. The cell, tiny energy generators, mitochondria, were still humming along. And when researchers nudged neurons with tiny electrical pulses, they fired back. In fact, the brain circuits still showed long-term potential. Potentiation? Okay. A key biological process that strengthens synaptic connections and underpins learning and memory. The results suggested that parts of the brain functional wiring survived the deep freeze. If the brain function is an emergent property of its physical structure, how can we recover it from complete shutdown? Said Alexander German, a neurologist at the University of Erlangen, Nuremberg, and a study leads author. Okay.
The team also experimented with preserving an entire mouse brain, a far trickier challenge because the brain's protective brain barrier, which blocks large molecules from entering the tissue. By repeatedly cycling chiral protective chemicals through the brain's blood vessels, the researchers were able to distribute the protective compounds more evenly and prevent catastrophic swelling or dehydration. Still, the work remains in the early stages. The revived brain slices once stayed viable for a few hours, a natural limitation once the tissue is removed from a living organism. And the study did not attempt to revive the whole animal or test whether the memories survived in the icy paws. This kind of progress is what gradually turned science fiction into science possibility. Mitchell Young and Cauthary, a mechanical engineer for the studies of chiral biology, told Nature, but he cautioned the practical applications remain a long way off, noting that preserving large organs, let alone the whole body, is still far beyond the capabilities of the study. For now, technology, most realistic payoff may lie in medicine rather than space travel. Okay, so there you go. So it's basically saying quit focusing on space travel, start focusing on medicine. If scientists can safely pause brain tissue without destroying it, doctors might someday be able to slow or halt damage during severe injury, stroke, or certain diseases, buying precious time for treatment. It could also open the door for a long-term storage of organs or transplants, potentially easing chronic shortages. I was immediately thinking about, remember when those cryo labs would say, hey, we'll put your body and store it in ice, you know, kind of thing, or your brain or your head. And that's why I was kind of thinking more in that realm, but I guess there's other capabilities as well. Huh. Very odd stuff. So what do we learn? We learn that Trump is a time traveler, glitter will kill you, your brain can be revived, and goldfish know how to drive, and pigs have a lot of followers, and also preppers can be very stupid. So we learned all those things today and some more UFOs, all this different stuff. So I hope you had a good time here on Blue Nights. We are about to head out. We'll be back next week with some more episodes of Blue Nights. It's been a fun episode. We had a lot of fun tonight. Thank you for joining us here in the Great Republic of Texas, Garland. And we will see you guys again next week on some more episodes of Blue Nights. Until then, you have a really great week. And hey, just don't try to get your brain frozen in the wrong way. Try to get it frozen in the right way, because that's the right way. And if you don't do that, well, you're going to have a lot of problems with the old brain. And also, Trump's a time traveler, so there you go. We'll see you next week on Blue Nights.

0: 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It's time for the 2027 Texas Regional Radio Music and Radio Awards, TRRMA. 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
1: Hey, everybody. I was like even looking at places now because I was thinking about that. There was like a boathouse place. I can't even remember what it was called, but like it used to be open pretty late. And like, but I don't even know if that's still even around anymore. But like, there was, but even Applebee's, sort of like they're closed 1 a.m. tonight. So it's pretty much everybody's basically saying to hell with it. Like, we gave up. It was like Larry's Boat or something like that. I forget what the thing was. He used to be really, really popular, and there was one in Dallas. And I'm just trying to find it. But you know what I could do? I can actually basically like look back at old time over here on the old Google Maps. Sam's Boat, that's what it's called. Sam's Boat. Let's go back in time to. Well, let's keep going back in time to 2013. Yep, Sam's Boat is that place that's called the Boat now. And guess what's with the boat?
0: What's up with the boat?
1: The boat closes at 10 p.m. So, whereas Sam's Boat was open till 2 a.m. because that's the damn boat. You know what I'm saying?
0: So I don't even know what it is. Was it a restaurant?
1: Yeah, it used to be like a restaurant. Well, it was a restaurant, but it was a bar. But like they would just stay open all night. You know, it's like that. That's the same thing everybody was. It's like they'll close the restaurant down about 12, and like you know the bar will stay up until about like 2 a.m. And that's it. You know, but I mean, like nowadays, like even the restaurant is closed at 10 p.m. and the bar is closed by 10 p.m. I mean, you know, it's just everything's closed.
0: Well, maybe if you check on the weekends, they're open later.
1: Yeah, the thing is that it used to be like, you know, Austin was very vibrant. Austin used to be like everybody was open like till 2 a.m. every night. At least the Hideout Pub all the way up here in North, they open till 2 a.m., but I don't know if they have any food, but. Yeah, like it's these random places that are open, but like the traditional whatever you call it place, like they're just like, hey, look, man, we're gonna close early, man, we are done. Like the boat. Let's see what the
0: one
1: boat
0: of the
1: is.
0: Things okay. That irks me about, I guess, the internet is if you like type in, what can I find open at midnight in Austin? You don't find nothing. It gives you all this stuff, and 90% of the information it gives you is complete trash. Useless information. Places that don't exist, or blah, blah, blah.
1: This is, let me tell you this. This is a boat. Okay, so the boat closes on midnight on Friday and Saturday. I mean, like, that's bull ass. You know what I'm saying? Because, like Sam's boat will be open until 2 a.m. pretty much every night of the week. And, like, definitely on Friday, on Saturdays, you know what I'm saying? But, like, now, like, the boat, you know, the boat's closed early. It's like, you know, people want to go home, go to bed. And, yeah, because, like, hell, even BJ's restaurant's open until 12 a.m. tonight. But, yet, the boat is closing at 11. They close at 10, excuse me. Because they're like, nope, can't see them that late. You know, like, time closed restaurant. You know, we're a mom and pop shop. So, I don't know. I mean, like, hell, even the Lebowski's hamburger restaurant in the bar, like in the bowling alley, they close at 10 p.m. tonight, the same time as a boat, which is a boat is a bar. But Mr. Tramps is still open. I just don't know if Mr. Tramps is going to serve food late tonight. They close at 2 a.m. because they're a good place. They open at 3 p.m. in the afternoon. But that's what you're supposed to do. That's an Austin place. Like, you got to remember, like, Austin wasn't like Dallas. Dallas was a sleepy town. It closed about 2 a.m. But Austin was always a place that's open all night. Like, all night. We were rocking on hard. You know what I'm saying? Like, there'd be places like, man, we serve beer at 2 a.m. We're going to serve breakfast after that. But, like, Dallas would be like, no, we aren't doing that. We're just going to just serve breakfast all day. We're the Waffle House. And, you know, that was one of those things where, like, or even, like, the idea was, like, Applebee's would be like, you know what? We're going to serve food till 11 p.m. in Dallas. But, like, when Austin, well, those people like to eat late. So let's serve till 1 a.m. But Austin now has basically become this kind of country town where nothing's open late.
0: Because, I mean, you've been on this. I went ahead and I looked up what could I do at Austin after midnight, right?
1: And
0: I was led to a Reddit page. Now, this Reddit page has a few answers or something like this.
1: Yes.
0: One of these, I guess from a profile that was deleted, says some comedy clubs have late night shows, arcades like Cider Cater, cool, movie theaters, Top Golf. There are a couple of escape rooms that stay open until midnight or later. Those are just ones I know of, but I'd love to find out if anyone has other ideas. Blah, blah, blah. Let's see. C-Boy Q is one of my favorite music bars for good soul music. Live music until 1:30 a.m. Then let's see, back in the before time, way back before the Pockylypse, I guess he's referring to Corona, we used to have wondrous things called 24-hour restaurants where you could get real food brought to you by a real human anytime.
1: Exactly.
0: Of which you could probably still find that outside of Austin. All you have to do is look up truck stops.
1: Yeah.
0: There was once a place owned by a madman who did too much cocaine named Mark Katz, called Katz on West 6th. That said, right on the neon sign, Cats Never Closes. Have you ever heard of Cats?
1: No, I've never heard of that because I never needed to find that. Because, like, back then, like, you know, back in the days and stuff like that, Common Interest had opened. When does Common Interest close? They close at 2 a.m. Common Interest is a karaoke place. And the funny thing is that, no, I just remember, like, when there was a bar, like, if there was a bar in Austin, if they didn't close at 2 a.m., they were a dive, they were forgotten. The only bars that closed before 2 a.m. in Austin was, like, BB Rovers, and they would close on Jollyville at 12 o'clock every other night, but and like, the weekends, they closed at 2 a.m., and the reason why I did that was because they were by, like, a residential area, and that was it. But other than that, like, I mean, nobody closed, like, before 2 a.m. before that. But now it's like, since Crocona took over, it's all done. I mean, like,
0: just to give you something to do, I do have a suggestion, which should be kind of like playing a game. Okay? Supposedly, there is a food truck
1: called Diddy Dogs. Like, food trucks are dumb. Yeah.
0: And it's that's
1: no fun, sir.
0: Well, you got to find the food truck throughout Austin.
1: Yeah, I mean, like, it's not about being hungry. It's about being the place to be, you know, like, going out, like, you know, like, remember, like, when you would go to the Kettle, like, at 2 in the morning or 3 in the morning, you're like, man, I'm at the Kettle drinking coffee.
0: Yeah.
1: You weren't there because you wanted coffee. You were there because you wanted to be at the Kettle drinking coffee at 3 in the morning.
0: Yeah, but you know I was saying? Also out with my friends generally.
1: Exactly. But the thing is that's all changed. I mean, it's like, it's so different now. It's like, there are a few places that are still open, but you really have to find them. But it used to be like, you know, like, this place I'm next to is like Baby Acapulco's and stuff like that. And that mother effer used to be open all night long. I mean, like, it would be open till midnight every night, and then on Friday and Saturday, 2 a.m. And guess what? It closes at now, 9 p.m. And I was like, really? I mean, like, you're closing at 9 p.m.? But I was like, oh, well, whatever. I'm going to forget about you. You're dead to me. And but then like I was like, because you're basically like Subway. You close at 9 p.m. I mean, Subway closes at 9 p.m. and I like Subway better. And the thing is that I don't know. I mean, I may just go out there and look at something else. I mean, probably just gonna go back to Dave & Buster's because it's so close by, because they'll close at midnight. But the thing is that really, I mean, it's just so embarrassing that there are a lot of places that close at the same time as Big Lebowski's, which is a Boeing bar and grill. So they serve hamburgers at the bowling alley, and they'll close at the exact same time with all these stupid bars. You're supposed to stay open late at night. But if not that, there's like Applebee's. I mean, Applebee's still basically is a national chain. It's kind of stayed open a decently amount late, but it's one of those things like, you know, like you're really kind of pressed for food late at night,
0: Here's a
1: if
0: question
1: you
0: for
1: really
0: you.
1: want to find something. Go ahead.
0: Wasn't there still a Bennigan somewhere just on the outskirts of Austin or just outside of
1: Yeah,
0: Austin?
1: they're all gone now. The only Bennigan's left is like in North Texas, like by Amarillo.
0: Oh.
1: That's it. Like, you know, there's like 57 of them left across the United States. And yeah, like that used to be one that was not a franchise one,
0: Right.
1: and they were there, and that was so great. I love Bennigan's, and I actually worked at Fridays. I never worked at Bennigan's. So, I have a great love for both of them, but yeah, it sucks that there's not even a Fridays around. There's Fridays in DFW Airport though, but that's about it. But there used to
0: Here's
1: be
0: a
1: a
0: question
1: really
0: for you. Is there a Razoo's in that area?
1: what now?
0: A Razoo's.
1: No, really the problem about Austin is Austin hates like chain restaurants. It's like chain restaurants usually die pretty quickly in Austin.
0: Well,
1: So you don't.
0: dude, they have a
1: You,
0: Hooters, so they can't be that bad in
1: yeah, I
0: chain
1: mean, like, but
0: restaurants.
1: like there used to be a bunch of like Fridays and Chili's and stuff, and they all died off. But like Applebee's is really the only one that actually survived. There used to be one in Arboretum that was Fridays, and BJ's is like the only thing that's kind of a chain restaurant that kind of survives, but it's not that big a chain
0: Yeah,
1: restaurant.
0: but BJ's is mainly, well, BJ's is a brewery, but it actually is more of a restaurant than a brewery. And
1: Yeah, and
0: I like BJ's.
1: there used to be a bar over by the bus station, the bus depot kind of thing. I don't know what it's called, but kind of like your in Cap Metro. There used to be a Cap Metro bar over there, like in, and it used to be, I'm not even joking, this bar was a cash only bar, and you would go there and guess what would happen? There was a guy that owned it, and he lived on the top floor of this bar, and the only way in or out was like through this like weird little kind of staircase thing. And this guy, like, he always carried a gun on him, and like the girls there, he said, "Hey, look, if he's ever attacked, he's gonna shoot you. That's just basically what's gonna happen." And like he just, I mean, like, you know, he's getting older, and he's gonna want to shoot people more and more often. And like he lived on top of this restaurant. He like I was like, "Man, y'all take credit or anything like that?" He's like, "No, he takes cash. That's all he ever takes." And like I was like, "That's kind of risky because like he's gotta have all that cash with him." It's like he doesn't care. He puts it upstairs with him, and there's not even a stairway to it. It's like basically a ladder, and he pulls it up in a hole, and he just stays up there, and he has his cash. And I don't know what happened to him. But like he was a kind of crazy hermit with cash, and but he would kill you. He had no qualms about it. I mean, he's one of those old guys that he learned the lessons back in the past because, I mean, you got to think about it. It's like way back in the past, people would rob a Pizza Hut and they would kill everybody inside. They'd kill like five people that work in the Pizza Hut for
0: I'll
1: like,
0: be
1: you
0: damned,
1: know,
0: there is no
1: $700.
0: Razoo's in Austin.
1: There is a Pizza Hut. Yeah, they had that too.
0: No,
1: This one
0: there's
1: girl
0: no
1: was raped and
0: Razoo's.
1: killed.
0: Apparently, I mean, there's no Razoo's in Austin. I mean, they have them all over the DFW area.
1: Yeah, I told you. Like, Austin hates, chain restaurants. They hate them.
0: Apparently.
1: They're starting to get better with them because, like, there's so many people moving into that area. But I remember, like, when I moved here, every time there was a chain restaurant, it would fail in 6 months. I mean, it was just, like, it's dominoes. You know, like, everybody wanted to go to, like, some kind of, like, local place or whatever. And that's the way Austinites were. And it was kind of cool and catchy about Austinites. But, like, you're right. There's no Razoo's or nothing. Maybe in Round Rock, but, or in Kyle. I mean, but there's nothing in Austin.
0: Well, I was hoping that Razoo's would have better hours, but I'm looking at their hours right now. They're not going to be any better for you.
1: Yeah. Like, try to look up Chili's in Austin. And you'll find out what I'm talking about. Like, but it's so odd. It's like, you know, like, when I think about that one guy and everything like that, like, it's so curious and how, like, you have this, basically hermit, and he's willing to kill people because he only deals cash. So, yeah, and it was a biker bar. It was off Burnett. It wasn't that bad a place, but I only had so much cash on me. So, like, I had, like, $10, and I was like, well, two beers is, like, you know, this with your tip, so I'm sorry. So I got to head out. $10, done, you know. And, there's other places like that.
0: North Lamar, I guess.
1: I got a story about North Lamar, too, and I think I've told it before on 11. I Have No Life.
0: Yeah. What do you mean? We are on I Have No Life.
1: I know we're on I Have No Life, but I had a story I think I told a long time ago on I Have No Life about two deaths that occurred from North Lamar Street that are very famous. I think I'll hold on to that. But, I'd be like, well, North Lamar is kind of crappy. But you know, it's kind of
0: Lamar.
1: I mean, now it's I've got to say it's nicer than it used to be. Like, when I got here, it was nicer than it had been, but prior to that, it was very, very ghetto. Like, basically, you know, like, I worked at Lanier High School. It was over by Runberg, kind of close to North Lamar, and it was anything north of 183, that was very bad. And they had the gang unit that used to work out north of Lanier High. They used to work at Lanier High School, the gang unit. And eventually, they'd left before I got there. And
0: well, where are you? You know, are you on the south side of Austin or the north side?
1: No, I'm way in the north. I like being in the north because I like being ghetto.
0: Okay.
1: I'm over here on 183 and Mopac Expressway by Dave and Buster's.
0: Well, there's a Dave and Buster's, but yeah, that's going to close.
1: Yeah, it's kind of close. Like, actually, it says it closes at midnight, but we'll see what happens.
0: Chili's Bar and Grill closes at 11 p.m., the one closest to you.
1: Well, mine says the 4.2 Dave Buster's at midnight. So
0: no,
1: I don't know.
0: Said the Chili's.
1: There's a Chili's?
0: There's a Chili's on Research Boulevard.
1: All right. Okay. Yeah. I don't like Chili's. Yes. That's over there by Burnett. That's closed at 11. Yes. They're nothing. But I mean, I can go further up north and go to, like, say something like Applebee's or something like that. There's shenanigans.
0: Oh, there is.
1: Too, but
0: there was a
1: rat.
0: There, they have stuff in Round Rock.
1: Yeah, but I'm not going to drive all the way to Round Rock for that. I mean, really, probably it's going to happen if I'm very hungry. I'm going to end up going straight to Dave Buster's again. You know, but, like, if I'm not, then I'll basically, Cheesecake Factory, that closes at 10.
0: Yeah,
1: the
0: Cheesecake Factory doesn't stay open late anywhere.
1: No, they don't. They don't. I'm not going to.
0: Nobody goes out there for cheesecake.
1: Yeah, it's one of those things, like, I mean, I can go down to Mr. Tramp's. I mean, like, I actually asked this hotel because I was like, well, you know, since you're charged for parking, like, they asked me, the concierge thing, said, hey, how's it going? Like, you doing all right? And I was like, well, yeah, do y'all have to have, like, a shuttle that takes people within a few miles from the hotel? And they're like, no, we don't. And I was like, well, y'all have paid parking, but you don't have a shuttle. So, like, when I worked in Hyatt House, we had a shuttle, and guess what? We didn't have paid parking. But, you know, we had a bar, too, down there. I'm like, yeah, you know, that's what it is. I don't know, man. I mean, like, I'll figure something out, but, like, it is a pain, I'm telling you.
0: You know, you could just use Uber Eats and, like, order food to have it delivered.
1: Yeah, I don't like doing that, because I got to drink and eat at the same time. But, I mean, like, there is...
0: But you could probably order alcohol in a lot of places, even here in... Here, you can order alcohol.
1: Yeah, but it's not even so much the alcohol. I got to drink so much because I have to. I have a rigged esophagus, so it's like not even like I could. I'd be better off just drinking Cokes. You know, like buttload of Cokes, like 2 liters or 3 liters of Coke. You know, kind of thing. But I'm actually looking at it. It's funny that the Common Interest is opened, and I forgot about Common Interest. Common Interest is a karaoke bar, and it's all Burn It. And it is a pretty much dive bar, but I kind of, one of the things I got to, like, I'm kind of like, you know, I'd like to have, like, an Uber or some kind of vehicle to take me somewhere. I would like to have the hotel take me somewhere, but the problem is they don't want to do that. So I'm probably going to have to end up in Dave & Buster's. Hopefully Dave & Buster's has late night food. Because otherwise, if I don't do that, then I'm going to have to go somewhere. If I got to go somewhere, I got to take the city vehicle. It has a bunch of city logos on it.
0: Common Interest is open until 2 a.m., according to what I'm reading. Mm,
1: yeah, they have food there, and I get to go sing. Like singing. Like singing. Yeah, like karaoke. Like, but the problem is I don't like driving a city vehicle. I hate that. Because, like, you know, everybody sees it, you know, when you pull up, you know, and they're like, hey, look at that drunk guy getting out of the city vehicle. And you finish, you're like, hey, look at that drunk guy going back into the city vehicle. What the hell? You know, I don't like that.
0: I mean, why are you, like, planning on getting drunk?
1: Well, it's not that I'm planning on drunk. It's that I'm already drunk.
0: Well, then and, you probably shouldn't be doing any of this anyway.
1: Well, but I'm not really hungry right now, but I know that I'll be hungry probably later. And but the good thing is this is NBC Suites, and they actually have a free breakfast at 6 a.m., so that's pretty good, too. So, I mean, I might not do anything. I'm just, but my point is that if I wanted to do something, I'd be screwed. That's what I'm just saying. Because, like, my initial reaction was this. I wanted to go see a movie that nobody else would see with me because I was like, I don't want to embarrass anybody or whatever.
0: See that with you. I mean, one, I intend to see it. I just don't intend to go to the theater to see it. I'll wait till
1: it's... Well, I don't mind seeing it at the movie theaters. Actually, I love the theaters. And, like, I did love, like, when we used to, like, live here in Austin and we would go to the drive-in theaters.
0: That would
1: be, like, old movies.
0: Yeah.
1: Yeah. Well, that was fun. And, like, you know, now I don't get to do that anymore. And I know if I take her and we go see it, even the drive-in, she'd be like, why do you want to see this movie? And it's like, well, I didn't know what it was going to be about. It's like, well, you're the reason why you ruined my night. And I'm like, you know, sometimes you just go out to see something, and if it's good or bad, you know, you don't know. That's the reason why, like, I did love the old drive-in movie theaters they had down here in Austin because they'd be, like, small movie drive-in theaters, and they would show, like, you know, movies that I had already seen, like, you know, things that, like, you know, a lot of the Halloween movies, the Friday 13th movies, they showed those, and they showed, like, movies that were, what the hell was it, like, Dazed and Confused, stuff like that. Like, they would show, like, other scary movies that I'd already seen. And I was like, well, I know that these movies are pretty good, so let's go watch them in the drive-in. It's fun. But the problem is nowadays, like, you know, you go to the drive-in, you'll be seeing, like, well, this is a brand new movie that just came out. You know, you can see Lilo and Stitch, or Lilo and Lilo and Lilo and Lilo. Or you can see, you know, like Naked Gun, but you don't know how good it is. And the problem is, like, I don't know what the hell it is with everybody else, but they always blame me for how good the movie is. And I'm like, what did I have to do with the movie? I'm like, I didn't know. I just wanted to see it. End of story. I mean, until there's a Michael Moore movie that comes out, I don't know how. If there's a Michael Moore movie that comes out, I can tell you that I can go to the movie theater and I'll have a good time. And they might not like it, but I'll say it was a good movie, damn it. But like, otherwise, I can't do that because I used to do that before. Like, every time I go see Michael Moore movies, I'd be like, I like that movie, damn it. I don't care what you say. But like, but the thing is, like, I can understand, like, if it's like a movie that's like, you know, good or bad or indifferent, then people don't like it. And I'm like, well, I don't know what the hell to tell you, you know. But yeah, like, all the Michael Moore movies were good. Anyway, that's what I like. So Michael Moore movies and old movies. That's it.
0: Well, the Coyote Drive-In, which is the drive-in movie theater here in Fort Worth, they're showing Primitive War, Weapons, Freakier Friday. Oh, they have the Fantastic Four. Oh, that's Friday.
1: Yeah, they only play the new movies because, like, if somebody doesn't like it, then they always blame me. You know, like, hey, why do you want to go see that? You know. I don't know. Maybe I can see Superman or something like that. Because, I mean, at least that, you know, if they don't like it, then it's their fault. You know, I don't know.
0: I liked it, but I found it more campy and closer related to the comics. And the last few Superman movies, like the ones with Henry Cavill and so forth, have been very dramatic acting. And yeah. They treat everything very over the top. I mean, there's just a lot of over-the-top drama to it, which I don't care for because I'm a comic book fan and I want it to be entertaining, not something where I'm going to feel like...
1: You have to learn a lesson.
0: Oh, I don't think you learn lessons that much from any of the Superman movies, but just less dramatic...
1: I mean, like, if it would have been, like, the original one where you had, like, you know, Terrence Stamp in it and stuff like that, like, you know, if you got a real villain and, like, you don't know what the hell's going to happen, but you kind of know that Superman's going to pull it out.
0: But this new Superman movie, I really thought it was a lot more, like, it entertained me in the same way that it entertained me in the same way that a comic book would entertain me. There is these small bits and pieces there, which are just stupidly funny. Although they really reinvented the Crypto, the dog, at the same time, it was funny because he's more like a real dog, but with superpowers, which makes him a maniac.
1: Yeah, that's true. Dude standing over there by my truck. What the hell? But, like, I know what you're talking about. Oh, he's going to do the pay for parking. No, but, like, I mean, like, so what you thought was like, more like the George. I've seen all of them. Like, George Reeves on Beyond That. But, like, you think, like, more like George Reeves where he tells her, hey, Lois, how's it going? We'll have sex later. Hey, Jimmy, how are you doing? We'll have sex later. Is it like that?
0: No. But I don't know what you mean by George. You're talking about the black and white George Reeves TV show.
1: Yeah, when he's banging Jimmy and Lois.
0: I don't recall that, but I mean, to be honest, I haven't seen that old Superman since I was like, what, 4 or 5? I don't know if it's on my end or his. I'm still showing that we're connected. So, Nick, can you hear me? Nick, is there any possibility you put your phone on mute? Nick, are you trying to call me? Oh, no. Now, something's obviously happened. And I used Teams to connect with Nick, and it looks like Teams is shutting down. So I'm going to try recalling him. Nick, are you there? Nope. I didn't know if I'd hear him or not. Sometimes I can hear him before it starts ringing because there's a sound when it rings going dee, dee, dee, dee, dee, dee, dee. And sometimes I connect to him before that song goes on. sometimes during. Okay, the song's going on. So it's going on again. So that's like the equivalent of a second ring. That's a third ring. Nick, are you there? Unavailable. Folks, I have no clue what happened. Our connection went dead. And I really don't even know what he was doing. So let's give this another try. Hopefully he didn't drop his phone and break it. Because I could totally believe that, because he mentioned he was drunk. Nope, we got dismissed. Okay, folks, heck, I don't know exactly what to do right now. So, let me see what possible. Sad thing is I know I don't have any news or stories for you. I mean, I'm sitting here, and like, some of the places I used to go is like the singularfreudian.com. Yeah, well, they haven't updated anything since July 25th, of which I'm sure I played you that report. Let's see if I can't find you like something much older. Okay, I got something from Nick. He said, my phone died. Okay, so since he was able to send me that, maybe he plugged it in. Maybe I can give him a call. Hopefully this will go through, folks. It's one of the ironies of live TV, or not live TV, live radio, is sometimes stuff goes wrong. And this would be one of those times. Okay, and he says, now he's back, so let's give this another try. Hopefully this one will work. This would be fourth time, fifth time.
1: Oh,
0: yay! We're connected after so many times.
1: I probably should have plugged my. When I was falling asleep here on the bed, like about 7, like 8, I should probably plug the phone in. But like, since I came here, there was no map version for the phone. So I just decided, like, hey, what the hell? I'm not gonna plug the map, the phone into the car, because what's the point of doing that? Because I can't even see the map because it was a 2020 Ford. And but I did listen, so I just decided, like, hey, what the hell? I'm not gonna plug the map, the phone into the car, because what's the point of doing that? Because I can't even see the map because it was a 2020 Ford.

0: But the new episode of Texas After Dark are the very, very earliest ones. And I'm going to try like play some of those, right now for this week. And we're going to try like change those things out for like some like the next set of 8 or 10 and go from there. We actually even have like old Daps Paratech and even some Daps shows and stuff like that. And like CJ found a lot of different stuff in his basement, but none of them are labeled right, so they're all kind of a pain in the arse. So,
1: Well, all of it needs to be
0: but
1: gone
0: yeah,
1: through and edited.
0: but we do have new
1: And
0: episodes of Daily Worker. So,
1: all of that stuff needs to be gone through and edited and
0: Yeah, the nice
1: organized
0: thing
1: in
0: was to,
1: some way to
0: I.
1: where it's not so. I mean, when you look at the server from a third person point of view, it just looks very unorganized. Not maintained professionally, it looks like crap. There's no other way to put
0: Yeah, well, like I mean, like when you have shows that are like 16 years old and some of them don't, but no, like I mean, like the funny thing is that I was actually listening today, and like at 11 o'clock there was a show, and I had to go do some stuff, and then like at 12 o'clock there was a show, and then at 1 o'clock it was like every hour on the hour there was a show, and the hours all worked out. It was great, but I guess a lot of that had to do with like last night I was trying to like, put the shows on the same time, but and we're pretty good about having like 1 hour length of show, more or less. So, they
1: Well, it
0: always kind
1: depends
0: of
1: on the
0: fall into
1: show.
0: play. So yeah, it was pretty neat.
1: It depends on the show. I have no life. Most of the recordings are 2 hours long, except
0: Yeah, and
1: for
0: like
1: a
0: even
1: few.
0: there was a and I Have No Life earlier today, but it's like in the first hour and the second hour and they all matched up, but and then, like, we get the break intros and stuff like that. That actually helps play through. So, like, reality, like, we should probably, every show should probably re-record about 56 minutes or less long, like, especially if they have mental breaks or whatever. And, because, like, the music between shows will actually, captivate the audience and actually move further along and everything else. And I thought about the other night, because I was, like, listening to this one show. Where they were basically saying, hey, look, we're gonna do a quiet storm. We're gonna do like a bunch of R&B hits and we're gonna do all this stuff, like, soul R&B. And they did that the other night. It's on a sports station. They're like, I wouldn't listen to it. It's like, it's like, hey, I like the guy that does it because he went to my old school, East Texas A&M. And like, a lot of different reasons why. And I was listening to it. And it's like, he would play like three songs and there was a commercial break. And three songs are commercial break. And three, and I was like, man, there's a hell of a lot of commercials in this thing. And I kind of thought about it. It's like with us, like, we really don't have that many commercial breaks or many breaks at all. And part of it is because we don't really have that many commercials, but we don't really have anything else. But, like at the end of the day, it kind of comes back down to this. We're not even like really developing our own commercials, like basically saying like what we can actually do, we can offer the public, blah, blah. But we do spend a lot of time on content. We fill the airways of content. So it is kind of better for the listener because like you actually get a lot of content, but it is what it is. But like I gotta say, like, most of the time when you listen to radio shows, like I do listen to talk shows a lot of time and I don't really pay attention because I fast forward through it because like I can't listen through it at all. So like I gotta fast forward and I go over commercials and everything because like I wasn't paying attention for like 20 or 30 minutes because I was doing something else. And so I don't really notice as much, but like really in reality, there's a lot of like stops, commercials, everything else between content and talk as well. But even talk, like it doesn't seem as much divided as much as when you do songs. Because when you do songs, it's like a lot of division, and it's like, oh my God, here's another like, commercial setup. So I don't know. That's just what I've heard the other night. I do think that was kind of very odd, but it is what it is. I don't know. Like, what do you think about commercials and stuff, sir? You like commercials.
1: I mean, you're asking me a question that I don't really, I mean, I have no clue. Do I like commercials when I'm listening to stuff?

0: It depends on the
1: Yes.
0: commercial. It also depends upon whether or not it pertains to me or not. 90% of them I don't feel pertain to me at all.
1: Oh, I think
0: So I
1: they
0: hate
1: do.
0: those, but every once in a while I'll get a commercial, like commercial for the new Superman movie. I was like, okay, I'll actually pay attention to that on YouTube.
1: Yeah, that's the thing too. Like, I mean, like there are certain ones that actually ring true, and there are other ones that don't. But
0: 90% of them
1: anyway,
0: don't.
1: go ahead.
0: Like I said, 90% of them don't.
1: Yeah, most of them
0: One of
1: don't. And
0: the
1: then also on
0: biggest
1: top of
0: ironies when
1: that,
0: it comes to commercials and with what they're doing to like try to track you and what you're doing and how ironic it is like when I was looking to purchase my truck, I was looking for well over a month. I purchased my truck. After I got my truck licensed to me and this and that, that's when I started seeing commercials for trucks. So I was like,
1: yeah,
0: what the
1: you're like,
0: hell's with
1: all right,
0: this?
1: truck time.
0: See, they're always
1: Yeah.
0: a day late and a dollar short.
1: Yeah, I know. But like nowadays, they're like right on top of it because of AI is listening to you constantly. But you know, I want to tell you something. You know what's getting bigger?
0: What?
1: It's not something in my pants, even though that's getting bigger too. But there's something that people want to get bigger. They want it bigger. And I don't know if you know what it is,
0: Their
1: but
0: bank account?
1: the AP seems to know. And it's
0: I
1: a
0: would say their bank
1: continent.
0: account. They definitely want their
1: No,
0: bank
1: it's
0: account
1: actually a
0: bigger.
1: continent. They want Africa to get bigger. And the thing is, like, campaigners want to change the world map so it shows Africa's bigger. And I've heard this a couple times
0: But
1: over the
0: how does that
1: past few
0: pertain to me?
1: weeks. Well, because like, you always like things that are
0: Why the
1: bigger,
0: hell
1: like
0: do I care about
1: bigger
0: Africa?
1: value menus, bigger wings, everything.
0: What the hell
1: Well,
0: do I
1: yeah, I
0: care
1: mean,
0: about
1: who's
0: Africa and what they
1: asking?
0: choose to do? It's their own damn country. They can do with it what they want.
1: Well, this is what they're saying. They're saying on the Mercator projection, one of the world's most popular maps, Greenland and Africa appear to be about the same size. Well, I don't see Greenland and Africa being the same size in any map, but anyway. But on equal Earth projection, they're showing continents their true proportions, and 14 Greenlands would easily fit into the African continent. Criticism about the Mercator project does not accurately reflect Africa's real size. It's not new, that's what I say here. However, a recent campaign by African advocacy groups is gaining momentum online as it urges organizations and schools to adopt the Equal Earth Project, which says that more accurately displays the size of a continent of more than 1.4 billion people. The African Union continent's diplomatic organization with 55 member countries endorsed the campaign last week
0: Maybe I'm a
1: in what
0: bit confused about
1: advocates the
0: these
1: major
0: maps.
1: milestone. Okay, go ahead.
0: Maybe I'm a bit confused about these maps. When I hear the term map, I assume that it is an idea of an accurate account. So the countries would be in the right places and it would show like how many miles across the country is. It has nothing to do with their populations.
1: Well, the thing is, like, you remember, like, how the world is a globe? Okay. And so, like, if you basically make the world like a cylinder, which a map usually is, like, if you fold it around, it becomes a cylinder. The top part is very big, and the middle part is very not as big. It's very cylinder, it's smaller. And the thing is that in reality, on a world map, the middle part is very big. And the top part is enclosed because it starts getting closer to the top and it becomes very small. And this is the problem Africa is having. The thing is, like, if you ever remember that one map they used to have back in the 80s where it might be like, go down and up and down and up and like it would cut around, like you have some of the map and some of this and some of that. And it's like, it just looked very odd, but it looked like it fit on a globe pretty easily.
0: Okay,
1: That's
0: if
1: one of
0: you're
1: the maps that
0: looking at
1: lie.
0: a proper map of the planet, okay, it should have these
1: Oh.
0: triangle cuts between it
1: Yeah, exactly.
0: So that you can see the glow, and then you can see that this is actually so much smaller than down here. And
1: because the problem about those are, like, people hate those because they look ugly. And so, like, what happens is nobody wants to use them. So, like, Africa is basically saying, like, why don't we make a map, like, makes us look bigger and everybody else look smaller. And just let's just do that. Let's just, you know, like, make it like a cylinder map that looks like that. And I'm trying to send it to you, but, like,
0: why would it be a cylinder? Like, the planet is not a cylinder. The planet is a sphere. So it should be a spherical.
1: The planet is a sphere, but, like, when you put it on a wall, it becomes like a rectangle map. So when you fold a rectangle around a circle, it becomes a cylinder. You know what I'm saying? And that's what happens.
0: It's
1: they don't
0: a
1: want
0: sphere. It's not a cylinder.
1: Well, I know the real world is a sphere, but, like, what happens is, like, when people make a map, like, when they just make a flat map.
0: If you're looking at an accurate map, it should have these triangle indentations roughly going through it so that it shows you that, oh, that part's all closed out. There's nothing there in that white space.
1: In theory, but, like, I try to send you something. I don't even know if it got through because, like, you know, my phone's all effing up. But, so basically what this shows
0: because
1: is, like,
0: it is
1: a map
0: more
1: is probably...
0: important for, it is more important for a map to be physically accurate. So it needs to be able to display a proper, like, I forget what they're called, but they normally have these little boxes where they show how many miles or something.
1: Yeah, exactly. But the problem is, like, when you do a cylinder map, it doesn't work. It's like, look at the picture I showed you with all the guys standing around it. It's like a cylinder map in my book is something like about, like, maybe, like, say 6 foot by 3 feet or 10 feet by, you know, like 7 feet. And that's kind of what they're looking at right here. They're looking at like a 12 foot by like 15 foot map or whatever the hell it is. And the thing is, they're looking at it, it's a straight rectangular map. And then what happens is it makes Russia's top part look huge and Greenland look huge as well. And this is aggravating people in the equator because the equator looks very small and encumbered while Russia looks like a massive wang. And I also say this also affects Europe to a great extent too. It makes Europe very look diminutive as well. And especially the countries that are in the south, they look diminutive. Like, Spain always looked very smaller than Germany when Spain is actually bigger than Germany. Or Italy looks like it's not as big as, Denmark. Italy doesn't look as big as England, where it's bigger than England. And like, all these different things. And it actually does affect European countries as well. And Africa gets really screwed over because Africa's fighting, has a lot of equator areas, and so does South America. And so you don't get to see how big, you know, Brazil is compared to Russia, or how big Congo is compared to, like, Middle Europe or whatever. You see what I'm saying?
0: I see what you're saying, and I guess I can kind of understand that an accurate map would not look pretty.
1: Yeah, it would not look pretty. Like, most of the time when we were growing up in the 80s, the accurate map was that thing was all cut up and it looked like a bunch of pieces that would go on a globe,
0: but
1: it wasn't like a map.
0: The display you gave me and the way I see it is that when people are looking at a map, any map, they're not looking at the whole globe. Or globally, they're generally looking at specific areas.
1: And exactly.
0: Specific areas. Anyway.
1: Let me another example, and I want to tell you something else here. This shows military men looking at a map as if it was like the real thing. And I'm saying, like, this is an AP thing. It's a picture that's not really accurate or whatever. Because I got to tell you what, like, I was watching a video the other day. And the video was about when Nicolae Ceaușescu was assassinated, okay? And this rings dear in my heart because Nicolae shares the same thing with me. It's Nicholas, Nicolae, all the same thing. Anyway, point is that he was a Romanian dictator and he was a Soviet, he was basically a Soviet satellite leader for Romania and everything else. He really wasn't that great was Romania. He destroyed all Bucharest. He thought the old buildings looked stupid and he wanted to make new buildings. That's why Bucharest looks like shit today. But anyway, the thing is, like, with Nicolae and his wife, they were assassinated moments after their trial. And their trial took place on December 25th, back in 1990, I think it was. And there's this whole video about, like, how they were assassinated, where they went, everything else. And one part where they're actually in one of the rooms where they're actually getting tested for their physical to see if they could actually withstand a trial that would actually determine their fate of life or death, because they don't want somebody to have an immediate stroke when they're determined they're going to die, because that would cheat out the executioner of their death fee, I guess. I don't know. Never really made sense to me, because basically they're trying to see, like, hey, look, Nicolae, are you okay to, if somebody tells you you're gonna have a, you know, you're gonna get killed in 5 seconds because they're gonna have a firing squad, will you be able to survive that shock of them telling you you're gonna get killed or not? And they did this whole doctoral process. But when they did the doctoral process, they were in the one of the commander's room, and he had an actual map of Romania that showed a lot of the strategic positions of a lot of their assets. And they said that, like, now when we do this recreation room where people can come here, they can see where all this happened, the map on the wall is not the exact same map. Of course it's not, because we don't want to give up that strategic information that was strategic in 1989 is still strategic today in 2030 or what, or 25 or whatever. And I thought that was very odd, because I was like, you know, that's very weird that a map can actually present something or portray something that can actually last these many years into the future. That being said, maps are very important no matter where you go. And usually you're right. Maps are very strategic to what they look at. So even while they're rectangular and the top is bigger than the bottom, I mean, despite the fact the bottom is really actually bigger than the top, usually you're only looking at one area, like the Donbas region of Ukraine or whatever. You're not looking at, like, the whole area, like the United States. It actually shows a huge Alaska, and a Wyoming is the same size as Colorado, despite the fact that Wyoming is smaller than Colorado. And these are things that actually occur. But despite the fact that they do occur, the people just accept them as they are. And, you know, it's just something odd. It's just something that Africa really wants to point out, because Africa wants to show their presence on the globe, and they want to actually show that, you know, Rwanda and Burundi, those countries are basically just as big as Luxembourg, like five times over. Or they're just as big as, you know, a third of the size of Slovakia. Instead of basically looking at, like, the perspective that they're just an eighth the size of Luxembourg. So that's what I mean to say.
0: Yeah, well,
1: what do you think about that, Mr. Rain?
0: I think if you want to change the maps at this point in time, you should probably have a world vote. And everybody gets to vote to decide whether or not they want to change the maps in the first place. Because to me, it seems like a lousy waste of time, energy, money, and everything else, just to basically kind of fluff up Africa's ego, even though all they're trying to do is state what is the truth.
1: Yeah, and the thing is, at the end of the day, you're probably more interested in the north part of Russia than you are in the middle part of Africa. But, I mean, like, I get that. Like, but, and you're probably not really interested in the north part of Russia at all. But you're then probably not sure about, interested about Central African Republic and where all the cities lie and how big they are. I understand. But the thing is that, I can tell you what I do not like. I do not like the map from the 1980s we grew up on. It was like all that split map that basically you're like, man, if somebody put all this together, it'd be a big globe. You know, I hate those maps. I like a rectangle map. I think rectangle maps do very well, and I don't like the split maps at all because they're just ugly. But anyway, that's what I have to say, and I know you probably have something else to say and everything else, but I don't know if you want to take a little break. You want to come back and, you know, we'll come back and we'll discuss some more things. And then Or if, unless you have something right now, you're very, very hesitant to not allow to go on to the next break.
0: Okay, we'll be back in a few minutes, folks.
1: All right, we'll be back in a little bit.
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1: Hey, everybody, and welcome back here. We were talking about maps, and Miss Rain loved to tell maps. The funny thing is though, that the other day, and I gotta say, there is a thing here. It says 9 best train museums to visit the U.S., but I got to say, like, one of the big things is, and I'll go through them really, really quick, but I was not at work on Friday, because I don't work on Fridays. I mean, that's not my day to work. I work Monday through Thursday, 40 hours a week, 10 hours a day. And on Friday, I didn't know this until Saturday, that there was basically one of these, like, these tractor trailers that had a trailer that had one of these huge cranes on it, right?
0: Okay.
1: And these cranes had, like, basically a trailer that was not, like, you know, a lifted trailer that's about, like, 2 or 3 feet off the ground. It was, like, one of those ones that where the trailer bed is lower than the center of the wheels. So that it's very low to the ground. And sometimes people basically, like, the other guy was calling low boy, but whatever you want to call it, it's very low trailer. And what happened was he went over the train tracks in downtown Forney, which right across from my office on Bodark Street, and crossing the train tracks, and this is a graded train tracks. It does raise. It's not at grade. It's above grade. And he got stuck.
0: Oh, gosh.
1: And, yes, this is not good. And the thing is that, like, basically, one of these, like, low trailers that are lower than the wheels themselves, kind of like a teacup on a tea, you know, pedestal, whatever, right? You know, like a plate.
0: How low was this trailer? I mean, that trailer's got to be incredibly low to get stuck.
1: Sometimes, well, what happens, like, with trailers that carry very, very heavy loads, a lot of times they'll be, like, with only 5 or 6 inches off the ground, and they're very low. And they're not like, you know, like a trailer that's, like, you know, raised or arced or anything like that. That's
0: that,
1: like, you
0: can't
1: know, like,
0: be
1: you
0: legal.
1: Know, 4 or 5. It is very low. And the thing is, you cannot travel on any if it's a grade surface railroad track, you can travel over it, but you cannot travel over these.
0: Right.
1: And, of course, we had one that was raised. And, like, if you walk it, you'll actually notice that it's raised. But this guy, somebody actually said he got out and looked at it, but he didn't obviously walk it. He's probably a chunky guy. He just looked at it like, yeah, it's fine. But the thing is, you can tell it goes up and it goes down. And
0: oh, so I don't even think he checked it. I think he just drove over it without thinking.
1: Yeah, he looked at it, but then he didn't check it. And so he drives the vehicle over it. And when he does, guess what happens?
0: He got stuck.
1: The trailer, the middle part of the trailer, the heaviest part, rests on the ground.
0: On the
1: back
0: grate.
1: Wheels are levitated, and the bottom wheels on the back of the trailer are not in a position to actually move the trailer anywhere further, and it's done. And the thing is that this may actually work in other places, but not where I'm at, because you got to remember, like, there's only 3 major access points to Dallas on the highway surfaces, 30, 80, and 20. Because of the Trinity River, because of the lake, because of a lot of different things. And the thing is that this guy, not taking any of those things in consideration, did not consider the magnitude.
0: What kind of truck was he using to pull this trailer?
1: It was a regular tractor, like, you know, any kind of, like, Peterbilt, International, anything like that. And this trailer was carrying an extremely heavy load. It was carrying a crane.
0: Right.
1: That was a very big crane. It should never have went on this area at all, period. And the thing is that this guy probably thought, well, you know, a lot of times, you know, these places, you know, they're not going through it very often or whatever, but about 3 times an hour, a train passes through there, okay?
0: Yeah.
1: And we've had trains that pass through there. They decouple their load because of some issue or gotten off the tracks, but not completely derailed for some issue in that same area. And so there's a lot of things that actually happen over there, and this guy is basically taking none of that into consideration, or the fact that he couldn't even get across the Trinity River without three different access points, 20, 80, or 30, yet he thinks this train is probably not going to come by anytime soon. And this train only has a few access points either. And really the main access point is right by where my office is, because it has to go straight in the Mesquite Yard, which is over by Dallas, and that's where it goes straight to, Union Station, past there, and to Fort Worth. All right. Now, the funny thing is like, so that another guy I know that he called 911 at the time he saw this, the guy wasn't able to move, and not only that, like, a few minutes later, the railroad arms start going down. Because guess what? Now the train is coming.
0: Yep.
1: And so the train is barreling down the train tracks. And they actually said that a train to actually stop itself takes about 18 football fields at 50 miles per hour. And this is not like a slow speed area, because they do go pretty fast through there. And the funny thing is, he was actually mentioning, he said that the car behind this tractor trailer didn't move the whole time. And which is odd, because this, you can tell this train is coming toward the tractor trailer, so you know something's going to happen. So you might want to just move the hell out of there and go away, because you're right behind it. You can actually turn left and or right. But this guy just sat there the whole time, like, yeah, whatever. And he didn't get hit, but it was very odd. So the train comes and comes and comes. It hits the center of this tractor trailer and completely knocks over this crane without a problem. And it goes straight through this tractor trailer without a problem. And not only that, the back wheels of the trailer are thrown behind the train on the other side of the south side of the train tracks. And the north side train tracks, the rest of the trailer, plus the crane, everything else all falls over. And it just keeps going through. I mean, without a problem, it just goes through like butter. And the funny thing is that like this huge weight, the heaviest weight you can actually think of, you can put on a tractor and a trailer, the train just goes straight through it without a problem. And the other thought I was thinking about, it's like, man, what happens with the conductors and everybody's on the train at the time? What do they do? And what I've read is that immediately when you realize you cannot stop, you push in the braking mechanism, and then you try to brake, but that may not actually happen. And so once you realize the braking mechanism is in place, and there's nothing else you can do except die by sitting up there in the front and part of the train, you basically go find a center part of the train and you hide in there. There's okay. Not like a... I was starting to think, like, is there like a bomb shelter inside the train? because you know you're going to wreck into something, and you know you're going to hit the hell out of it. So, like, why not be a place where you can actually go and just, like, put yourself and hide yourself, And, like, I remember, like, that movie Air Force One, where, what's his name? Not Luke Skywalker. Obi-Wan Kenobi. Han Solo was president of the United States, and Han Solo got inside this like little compartment thing, and he was shot out of the Air Force One. I'm not saying you get shot out of it, but I would think there was like some kind of bubble or something like that. Same thing they had put in Air Force One back in during Escape New York, where you can kind of like get in, but apparently there's nothing. And so you just got to kind of hide, not get close to the windows, and be close to the ground, and hope that, nothing enters the compartment that will kill you. Because they actually say, like, once you push on the brakes, it's done. It's not like a car where you got to hold on to the brakes. It's pushed in, and it just sits in a pushed-in position, despite the fact you're there.
0: Yeah.
1: And so these people have to hide. And like a lot of times, like, you know, like if it's a very, very bad accident, it can actually kill the people inside the train. But most of the time, it ends up killing the people outside the train. Like, this incident didn't end up in anybody dying, but it basically showed the veracity and the ability for a train to just go straight through. And it actually kind of derailed the train, but it didn't derail it that much. But I mean, like, you know, like if it would have went the other way, and like for instance, like I gotta say this, if the train would have been coming from the west going east instead of going east from the east going west, which it did do, and that same vehicle would have been there, it would have knocked out all like about like 8 or 10 cars that were right there in the parking lot. And one of the places, like I went there on Friday, but my car would have been right there in that corner, and I would have been hit by a stupid trailer by this guy that didn't know how to go over train tracks. Yes. And not to mention that if the train would have derailed, if there had been derailment, which we thought of, we've actually had times of trains decoupled and everything else, if there had been derailment, then it could actually even hit the building. And you know what I mean? Like, it's just, you know,
0: Yeah.
1: it really is weird. It's like, you know, there's this whole like right of way that the Union Pacific or BNSF or any of these KS, you know, any one of these different trains that actually require, and the right of way they require on either side is usually not even enough to prevent a derailment from hitting everything. So it's very odd. So I don't know. What do you think about that, Mr. Rainer? Are you ever worried about trains killing you?
0: Am I ever worried of trains killing me? No, but I use a bit of common sense when I'm around a train anyway, so I don't think I have that much to worry about.
1: Yeah, that's the funny thing too. Like the other guy actually pointed out something I didn't really think about, like how like the guy sees this tractor trailer get stuck on the train tracks and he just sits there behind it and he's just sitting, and then all of a sudden train starts coming down and he's still sitting there, even though he can turn left or right, he's sitting there, and then the tractor trailer gets hit by the train and he's still sitting there, and it's like, and I told the guy, I said, you know, like the funny thing is, I said, he probably was like, hey, I don't want to lose my space in line. You know, like I'm right behind this guy. So as soon as he gets hit and
0: So
1: thrown off the track of the
0: he didn't
1: tracks,
0: get
1: I can
0: out
1: go
0: of it. He
1: straight.
0: didn't get out of his truck.
1: No, he just sat there and his vehicle was just sitting there and just like, and you can see it on the video, he just sitting there waiting. And all of a sudden, you know, like, and not only that, like the guy that was there, he said, look, I looked at that vehicle and I was like, holy crap. That trailer is stuck on the tracks, and the guy that was on the truck was trying to get out and figure out what he could do. And so, like the guy that I know that he's an engineer, he called 911, and he said, like one day I got the phone off 911, I could hear the train coming, I hear the whistle and everything else, and all the stuff. But yet the guy, like you see the video, the guy behind there, he acts like, okay, well this truck's gonna get out of the way any moment now. And it's like, yeah, that truck did get out of the way. It was only after a train ran straight through it. I mean,
0: Yeah.
1: and like the other guy, like the same guy, he said, I was there and he said, I saw two old women that were out there in the back parking lot. And he told him, he said, hey, you got to get out of here. There's a train coming. And they didn't move. He said, you got to get out of here. Train's coming. He's yelling at him and stuff. And he said, I just started running. I didn't even go in the building. I just ran past the building. And like he said, the hell with them. If they want to die, that's it. Because he thought what was going to happen is that train is going to hit that truck and it's going to derail and it's going to kill everything around it. It's going to run into buildings and everything. And which, if the train does derail, it will knock everything out of the way. I mean, you know,
0: Yeah.
1: within a 60-foot to 60-yard path. I mean, depending on which way it falls. And so, you know, if you're standing there, guess what's going to happen? Same thing happens to the bugs I squash. You're dead. You're dead. I mean, basically it. I mean, if they can cut a tractor trailer like butter, it can cut you like ketchup being spread on a hamburger. I mean, that's basically it. You are no match. So anyway, that's something I want to tell everybody that deals with trains. So Visit Trains US says National A. Philip Randolph Pullman Porter Museum, Chicago, Illinois, is the best place to go. So that's what I gotta say. They also say Steamtown National Historic and Site in Scranton, Pennsylvania, is pretty cool. California State Rail Museum in Sacramento is pretty cool. Illinois Railway Museum in Union, Illinois is pretty cool. Let's see. National Museum of Transport in St. Louis, Missouri. That's a pretty cool place. Go check stuff out. Nevada State Railroad Museum in Carson City, Nevada. Great place to go. B&O Railroad Museum, Baltimore, Maryland. Pretty cool place. Railroad Museum, Pennsylvania, Strasburg, Pennsylvania. Pretty cool place.
0: Isn't there a railroad
1: National.
0: museum in Denton?
1: Not sure.
0: I
1: Not
0: could have
1: sure.
0: sworn
1: But over
0: that there used to
1: here
0: be.
1: by Cedar Park, there's a railroad that'll take you.
0: No.
1: There's Texas State Railroad that would go from,
0: I didn't say like a railroad station. I thought you were talking about railroad museums.
1: museums. Yeah, museums. Yeah.
0: Isn't there one in Denton, Texas?
1: I don't know if there's one in Denton, but these are supposedly the cool ones.
0: Oh.
1: And National Railroad Museum in Awabananon, Wisconsin. I don't know what that is. So those are the places you should go. Those are top 10 railroad museums. They said Denton sucked arse, so they said don't go there. Now, I have no idea. I've never been to the Denton one. I know that there's like a railroad that leaves from Cedar Park over here north of Austin, and it'll take you to Bertram. It's pretty cool. But I actually had tickets to that. I never went to there. But anyway. You know, the funny thing is, studies have found the sea levels projections from 1990. You know what they found out?
0: What?
1: That the sea level projections and how they would rise in 1990 were dead on. Dun dun dun. Global sea level change has now been measured by satellites for more than 30 years. In comparison with climate change projections of the mid-1990s, shows they were remarkably accurate, according to Tulane University researchers. So, back in the 1990s, we'd say, hey, look, man, this way the future's going to be. Guess what happened? The future happened as such. So, isn't that scary? Yeah, pretty
0: No,
1: scary.
0: that's, I
1: So,
0: mean,
1: you
0: I don't consider that
1: know.
0: scary. I consider the fact that I don't ever see anybody doing anything about it that can do
1: Yeah,
0: something about it.
1: well, that's why it happened the way it happened. Just kept going. These are stories about also, like, and I know we're gonna have Celebrity Hall of Fame and Death in a bit, but like stories that have basically always perplexed me are the CNN travel stories, and this is one exactly that I want to point out to you. So it may be Philip Peace, the former teacher who bought a bargain home in rural Italian village for a simpler life. Now, okay, Mr. Rain, don't you always think, like, hey, how can I live in the Philippines if I'm not a Filipino citizen? You've asked that before, right?
0: No.
1: Well, I mean, like, you kind of did. Like, the other day, you kind of said that about your mom and everything. They said, if I want to retire and I want to live in the Philippines, what's going to happen, right?
0: Well, yeah.
1: Well, more or less, okay? But you know you got to be a citizen, right?
0: Well, that's just it. I don't think you have to be a citizen to live in the Philippines, but.
1: Well, I mean, you probably could marry somebody, shack up, whatever the deal is. But the point is, you got to have some kind of status,
0: Well,
1: correct?
0: I guess.
1: Yeah, or you're illegal. One of the two. Now, but my thing goes back down to this, like, you hear all these stories on CNN and everything else, and they're talking about people on how they immigrated somewhere else or what they're doing, and like they bought a house in Italy or whatever, and they're happy as can be. But what about their legal status? And that's a very big point. What is their legal status like? Now, in like there's a lot of these stories about Spain, and this is not one of them, but this is about Italy. But one, a lot of them are about Spain. And I always got to say this: the only way you can go to immigrate in Spain is this. Somebody birthed you that has Spanish citizenship. That's number one. That's the actually the A-line Spanish citizenship, blood birth. That's it. Blood, you know, your blood to blood to blood, that continues on forever. The other way is that you married somebody that was birthed into Spanish citizenship, and you get Spanish citizenship that way. And the other way outside of that is if you worked in Spain legally for 10 years, you can opt to get Spanish citizenship. Now, the first way, by blood, they can never take it away from you. Like me, I can never have it taken away from me because I'm blood. Now, if you're not blood, they can take it away from you. They can send you back forever. And the only reason they do this is because you're a criminal.
0: Right.
1: And because you did some kind of criminal act, like major drug dealing, whatever. It's not even like something small. It's not like you ran a traffic signal or none of that crap. Or you were drunk. None of that. It's something big. Now, this being said, now how do Americans immigrate to Spain or Italy or Portugal or whatever? And that's a big thing, a quandary and a query that I had in my head. I was like, and somebody actually said to me, they said they had their relative. And they said, he wants to immigrate to Spain. He wants to go there. No, he didn't say he wants to immigrate. He said he wants to retire in Spain. And I'm like, are you kidding me? I mean, you can't do that. It's illegal. I mean, it's like you would say, it's like if you were from Spain and you wanted to retire in the United States, it's illegal. You got to find a legal method. You can't just show up and you want a vacation here. So how do you legally do it? And the way I've actually found out that Spain and a couple other countries have through legal methods are this. Well, of course, if you get married. But the thing is that if you actually have an S ton of money, you have a lot of money, you get the golden parachute, the golden visa, like Trump selling all stuff, you can do that. You can do that way. The other way is they've been doing like the technical visas where like you can stay for an extended period of time because you're working there, but you're working in Spain for a foreign company and you're working there through the internet. Now, if you just want to show up because you're, like, retiring from the United States to Spain, guess what's going to happen? The Schleswigen rules, I always forget how to say that. It's called Schleswigessen or whatever the hell. I was Spanish, so we never learned how to pronounce that because it's a German word. Anyway, the rules that state how long you can actually stay in the EU by just a regular visa, which is, like, I think it's 56 days or something like that. I forget what it is. It's like 60 or whatever. Those rules still apply. So, like, if you want to retire from the United States and go to Europe on a regular visa, you're going to be thrown out after, like, 60 days. And that's basically it. That's not changed since, like, 1989. The other ones are like, you know, basically if you marry in, or if you're born in or whatever, those are different things, but naturalized because you've been working there so long, because you had a right to work there and they basically document it through your taxation over the last 10 years. That's the only other ways, but really it's basically comes down to, do you have a hell of a lot of money? Because if you have a hell of a lot of money, you can go anywhere. That's the benefit of having a hell of a lot of money. That's why I told everybody here they have kings above us. But or the other way is basically you work for some company that basically you can work in Spain for a long duration and work via internet. And that's not a lot of people, but I guess there could be some people that could do that, but it's still restricted. So basically, if you say, I want to retire and go to Portugal or Italy or Spain, guess what? You're screwed because that ain't going to happen. And so all these stories from CNN and all this other crap usually involve people that I've seen in the past married into or born into or have citizenship from some other weird way. It's very rarely do they have citizenship through being a millionaire. Or very rarely they have citizenship through working in a tech company, because most of the point is like retiring, not being continue to work. So anyway, that's what I have to say here. And what do you have to say about that, Mr. Rain?
0: Well, I mean, I have a feeling that that only necessarily applies towards Spain. All of these different countries have different laws about this kind of stuff. Like, for instance, Vietnam, you can come there as an American citizen, stay, blah, blah, blah. And they want you to stay there because you probably have more money than they do.
1: Yeah, not only that, like everyone, like all the people that go to Vietnam, they'd always say.
0: And they don't even worry about your citizenship. I mean, most, I think, Americans that move to Vietnam to retire, they just keep their American citizenship. And they can buy homes, this, that, and the other thing. So I don't really see, I guess, the big deal.
1: It depends where you're going. It really depends on a lot of different factors. And depends, like, how long you can stay there. Even, like, the Philippines, like, I remember, like, I was looking at that before. And the Philippines give you a visa up to 30 days. And you really have to stay there the entire duration. And not only that, like, it's just, there's another weird part of the Philippines is that you have 30-day visa, but you also, like, if you wanted to get married in the Philippines, somebody from the Philippines, you have to stay there 30 days or more. And which is very odd, because you have to show up the first day, marry somebody, and then eventually stay there for 30 days, which is a shorter time than Europe. And so there's always, like, these little hitches. There's never, like, just, you can show up and just stay there, and nobody's going to give a rat's ass. They do, but they don't. They may not actually come after you, but you overstayed it. You're welcome, now, basically.
0: I don't think that's going to apply to me, because my mother is from the Philippines, and from what I read, what I was
1: saying. Like, you should definitely
0: I should end up with dual citizenship. If I ever buy,
1: yeah, I think you will. And that's why I was just saying, like, you know, you just, instead of relying on whatnots and have bees, you know, you should just say, I'm going to go forward and get this. And,
0: I want to take the trip all the way to get to the Philippine embassy here in Texas? Because I think that's in Houston or something.
1: Yeah, like, what they have is like a consulate means they don't have a guy that runs it. All right, so it's basically just like they can do little things. They can't issue a passport, but somebody can sign off for it. A consulate general, like they have in Houston, is a guy that runs it. He can sign off on your passport. Like, if you lose one, he can give you one. If you don't ever have one, you're basically, say, you're resident in the foreign lands, he can give you one. That's all their stuff, but there's a whole staff that works with them. The embassies only work out of, like, Washington, D.C. They represent, like, you know, foreign nations abroad. Now, Washington, D.C., like for España, has two different things. We have the Consulate General in Washington, D.C., which serves, like, the, you know, Maryland, you know, Virginia, all that area. And we also have the embassy, which really serves no one if you're a citizen, unless you're, you know, have some legal repercussions, but they're still going to refer you to your consulate general. And there's so many of them in Spain. There's about like 8 or 10 of them. And there are probably that many from the Philippines, too. There's so many Filipinos in the United States, so, which there may be actually more, because, you know, that there are more Filipinos than Spanish people across the United States. And so like, you could go to Houston, and you could definitely, if you do all the stuff right, you can solicit a passport. And when you solicit a passport, and guess what? You get it, and it's issued to you from Houston, and your birth certificate's from Houston, and, you know, they keep it, and then you're on file, and you're good.
0: Uh-huh.
1: And you're fine. Yeah. I would definitely suggest it. I would say, yes, that is a definite thing you should do. Yes.
0: Before I go to the Philippines.
1: Yes, I mean, well, like, you can go to the Philippines either or, but, you know, you want, like, you still want your mother to be alive before you do it, because if she's not, you can prove it, but it's still harder. At least you can talk to her and, you know, find out where she keeps all her paperwork. Yeah. That being said, there's a thing in the New York Times that says Spain's old ways may show how people keep cool. They're basically showing, well, I don't know all the rest of it. I've not read the story.
0: Just so you know, our plan was, while we were in the Philippines, I was just going to go to the embassy there and get it done.
1: Or from the United States?
0: But we're going to the Philippines anyway this December.
1: Yeah, but the Philippines doesn't have an embassy in their own country
0: Well,
1: because
0: no,
1: that's
0: but
1: their
0: I
1: own
0: should be able to
1: country.
0: get it done there, right?
1: Well, what is your birth certificate out of?
0: Huh?
1: Where is your birth certificate from?
0: Indiana?
1: So basically, I mean, it doesn't mean you have to be out of the Consulate General, probably out of Chicago, but you're probably going to be in the United States. You're going to have to get a new birth certificate from the Philippines in the United States.
0: What?
1: Because, yeah, I know it doesn't make any sense, but you were born in the United States. You weren't born in the Philippines. Say, for instance, if you were born in,
0: But I
1: like,
0: was
1: the
0: born
1: Philippines.
0: to a Filipino woman, so that should,
1: Yeah, but
0: from what
1: once
0: I
1: you get to the
0: read, that's.
1: Philippines, the problem is you don't have any recourse in the Philippines. You were born in the foreign land. So if you're born in a foreign land, you have to basically go through the consulate to get everything done.
0: Oh.
1: Yeah, because like if you were born in the Philippines and y'all came to the United States, then you'd be fine. You can just basically say, well, here's my birth certificate. I want my national identity card. I want my passport because I'm a Filipino. Problem is, you were born outside of the Philippines, and now you have to go through the entire process of proving who you are and submitting that to the Philippine government in the United States, the consulates and all this, that, and the other. So that's probably what you're going to do. Because there's nothing in the Philippines that says you're part of the Philippines, pretty much. You know what I'm
0: Right.
1: saying?
0: Yeah.
1: You weren't born there. It's like you can go find the hospital you're born or the civil register. There's nobody there. There's nothing that it's all here. And so all you can do is use her information to go that way. So, well, I would do it. I would definitely do it. The thing is, like I was going to say, the New York Times article, the first thing they show is persianas, which persianas are these shades we use. But persianas are basically, blinds. That's what they're called anyway in the U.S. But there's outdoor shades that are used on top of the windows that prevent, like, water flow and a lot of different things. And they're lifted up because, when we want sunlight to come in. They're closed like during the day to prevent heat from getting in and prevent sunlight getting in because, like, a lot of times you just want to go back home after teaching some English classes, like me, and you want to go to sleep. You ate a sandwich and you're tired now. So, that's I don't know, but like, there's a bunch of stuff they're trying to show, like, kind of like funny, like, things keep stuff cool, but yeah, the funny thing is pretty damn hot, and they actually picked a pretty hot chick to actually do this with, but I don't know the whole details of it, but I can tell you, like, the way things are done in España, but it is what it is. And I like the awnings, like, toldos and everything like that we have, like, between streets so that people walk underneath that have direct sunlight on them. Anyway, that being said, I guess we're getting time for Celebrity Hall of Fame of Death. So, speaking of Celebrity Hall of Fame of Death, we were going to go back to what we recounted the other day. I can't remember who the last person we actually talked about.
0: I will once I load it up and can see. I'm sure I'll remember.
1: I remember, like, well, we talked about Terrence Stamp, but I thought we passed ahead of a couple of people.
0: We kind of
1: Is
0: did.
1: this correct? I think we did, yes, because I wanted to get Terrence Stamp because who he was. And they actually put some people, sometimes they'll do this, they'll put people back behind because they died and they didn't know they died, and then
0: Right.
1: now we're kind of screwed. We're very, very far behind. Yeah, we are very, very far behind, actually.
0: Yeah.
1: Yeah,
0: Well,
1: I think we did Eddie Palmieri,
0: I know we
1: correct?
0: didn't
1: We
0: do
1: did the.
0: Daniel Spencer.
1: I remember, like, I was listening to the show today, and I think Eddie Palmieri we either did or did not do.
0: This
1: The
0: De David, just as you
1: Afro-Caribbean.
0: were mentioning, this David Ketchum is completely new.
1: Yeah, all these are new. But I remember, like, I remember, like, I was listening to the show today, and I think Eddie Palmieri, we either did or did not do.
0: This
1: The
0: David, just as you were
1: Afro-Caribbean.
0: mentioning, this David Ketchum is completely new.

0: Following a long illness, his daughter, Gabriella Palmieri, told New York Times he was 88, and the influential artist had worked professionally since the 1960s, and he'd made major contributions to subgenre of Latin jazz. The pianist, composer, and bandleader received the title Jazz Master of the National Endowment of the Arts 2013, same year as Latin Grammys gave him the Lifetime Achievement Award. So what do you think about Eddie Palmieri?
1: It sounds like he probably should be in, but I honestly don't know who he is.
0: Yeah, this is one of those key kind of questions where, like, you know, you're like,
1: I mean,
0: hey, man, this guy,
1: he wins the Latin Grammys for a Lifetime Achievement Award. I've never heard of the title Jazz Master, but from the National Endowment of the Arts, I'm familiar with the organization.
0: And part of it makes me think that, well, go ahead.
1: No, I was just asking, do you see what I'm saying?
0: Yeah, no, I see what you're saying. I'm like looking at it from the perspective that sometimes, like, when the National Endowment of the Arts says that this thing or that thing is pretty important,
1: yeah,
0: I look at it like, well, yeah, it's important because y'all guys are trying to protect history or whatever, but is it really important to people who actually give a damn about this thing? So, like, you're a national master and you found it by the National Endowment of the Arts, it kind of makes me think, like, well, that's not really a major award because they're going to try to, like, protect different things as well. It's kind of like saying, like, well, the National Endowment of Arts secured this guy as chief of his tribe. Well, I would assume the tribe is more important than the National Endowment of Arts telling me who's the chief of the tribe. You know what I'm saying? So, in one way, I'm kind of like, you know, I know they may not actually have anything to justify, like, something like the title that the National Endowment of Arts gave him.
1: I'm not putting that, like, on the pedestal. The pedestal thing is a Lifetime Achievement Award from the Latin Grammys.
0: Yeah, that is true, too. He's doing something that most people really do not do. And so, I don't know. Like, I mean, it's kind of
1: one of
0: those
1: hit and miss ones,
0: right?
1: I don't know how big the Latin Grammys are. I know how big the Grammys are here, but, I mean,
0: yes,
1: for all I know, the Latin Grammys is just a podunk little award ceremony.
0: But I mean,
1: it could be very big.
0: Yeah, I mean, like, I don't know, like, I don't know much about the guy. I really don't. But, I mean, like, it's kind of a hit and miss on this one. So, whatever you think is a really good one. He's a band leader. Oh, man. Yeah, I don't know. I mean, like, I could say yes or no. But I would probably I'm leaning towards more no because I really don't know him outside of anything. Because, like, even, like, I mean, he would have to be very, very unique.
1: I'd have to say,
0: because,
1: I'm
0: like,
1: sorry, no, because I just don't know him at all.
0: Yeah, because, like, I know, like, a lot of, like, Spanish singers from the Americas, and then thinking about Spanish singers in the Americas that are from the Caribbean, he's not very high on my list. I mean, at all. And I don't know him. Yeah, Monsi Alexandra or something like that from the Dominican Republic will be much higher. So I'm going to say no on Eddie here. Eddie can go sideways, so I'll say no.
1: Okay.
0: John Miarha, I think we actually did him.
1: Yes, we
0: but
1: did.
0: He got moved up a bit because, like, somebody else fell behind him. And our next guy is Rob Riley, an actor and former Saturday Night Live writer, died August 8th from complications from a stroke. He was 80 and born in Long Grove, Illinois. Riley began his career in the Chicago improv scene, joining famed Second City improv troupe in the 1980s, and worked alongside the likes of Jim Belushi, Tim Kaczynski, and George Wendt.
1: He was a writer for SNL between 1984 and 1985. So basically 1 year, but it was 1984. That meant that.

0: was back when Eddie Murphy, if I recall, was still in Saturday Night
1: Live. Yeah, and that was the main part of it, because like a lot of the other cast members weren't that really great, except Eddie Murphy. Chicago theater scene introduced, including productions of Mystery Circle and Cadillac, his several minor television roles and credits with including 2010's Nightmare on Elm Street, Chicago Fire, and Groundhog Day. But I don't know if that's the Groundhog Day we're thinking of, but I don't know. In which he played, in which he played a DJ whose voice wakes up Bill Murray each day when his radio alarm clock blows off. He was survived by his wife, actress, Noni Newton. So he was the one that said, Groundhog Day, or whatever, on the radio. So what do you think of Rob Riley?
0: I'm going to say no.
1: Yeah, especially he wasn't like from a major part of Saturday Night Live or Resurgence or anything. So yeah, I agree with that one.
0: Yeah, he wasn't a major part. Plus, I mean, his most significant thing that they're mentioning is Groundhog Day, of which, although I love Bill Murray, I hated Groundhog Day. And the more it plays,
1: I like Groundhog Day, but
0: the more I can't stand it.
1: But I mean, but I like that, but I get why people wouldn't like it, but my problem is that they just said, it's Groundhog Day.
0: That's it was so, a very repetitive movie.
1: I could have done that.
0: And all of that repetition just drove me insane.
1: Well, I mean, it's kind of the point, but yeah, I understand. But sometimes the point is worthless. All right, Ray Brooks, an English TV and film actor who's known for Mr. Ben, not Mr. Bean, The Knack, and How to Get It, Big Deal, and Taxi, died August 9th at 86. His role, Terry Mills in Taxi in 1961, jumpstarted his career, and he followed up that with a long-running ITV soap coronation, 63, right? Street a year later.
0: Now, I have a question. Is that the same Taxi that they're talking about when they mention, God, what's his name? Oh my gosh, I forgot his name.
1: Robert De Niro.
0: Yeah, Albert De Niro. Robert De Niro.
1: Yeah, I don't think so. I think it's one that has nothing to do with nothing. Around this time, Brooks had small roles in British films such as HMS Defiant, Play It Cool, and Some People. But roles of prominence in Cannes, Palme d'Or, The Knack, and How to Get It in the 1980s. He had recurring roles in TV series Big Deal and Running Wild. In later years, he was known for playing Joe Macer on the long-running BBC soap opera EastEnders. Other acting credits include 2000 Acres of the Sky, Drawing Pains, The Pickwick Papers, Death of an Expert Witness, King Rollo, Two People, Jactionary, Rune, Pathfinders, Black and Blue, A Thinking Man as Hero, among other several others. The only thing I actually think that's actually a real role that you probably know anything from him, I saw it up here earlier, the EastEnders. That's it. Everything else, nobody probably know what the hell he's talking about when he's doing stuff.
0: I what actually watch Brooks? A bit of British television, and I don't recognize. Maybe
1: the EastEnders, I do remember like them bringing that up and from British television, but that's it. That is all I know.
0: I mean,
1: and this is
0: for
1: my,
0: a while,
1: he's 86
0: for a second, I thought I would recognize Running Wild, but the one I was thinking of was The Wild Ones, which was the comedy from the 1980s, and he
1: was
0: part of that.
1: The Wild Ones from the 1950s, which was Marlon Brando.
0: Yeah. I was thinking that the Taxi one might be the one with Robert De Niro, which
1: yeah,
0: is...
1: Yeah, but that was way early. I mean, it's like 20 years early, you know what I'm saying?
0: He said that he played Taxi in 1963. Oh, you're saying this was way early compared to what
1: Taxi was like 1980.
0: And the movie I'm thinking of, maybe it's called Taxi Driver.
1: Something like that, yeah.
0: Is the Robert De Niro one Taxi Driver?
1: I think so, but it's definitely not related to this. I mean,
0: Okay.
1: this is just, a taxi. The guy's probably like, "Where are you headed to, love?" "Oh, I'm headed to 6th Street." "Oh, okay, I'll take you there." Instead of like somebody killing people, it's very
0: Okay.
1: different.
0: Anyway,
1: Very
0: it's a
1: different.
0: no for me. So the next one is
1: Yeah, I'd
0: Bobby
1: say no.
0: Whitlock, I guess.
1: Yeah, old Bobby Whitlock, keyboardist and rock singer Bobby Whitlock, who co-founded the pioneering group Derek and the Dominoes alongside Eric Clapton, died on August 10th at 77. Whitlock was born in Memphis in 1948 and quickly found himself in the heart of a city booming soul and blues scene. He was signed to iconic Stax Records label, which helped break the careers of acts like Otis Redding, Isaac Hayes. Through Stax, he joined through the touring band of the husband and wife duo Delaney and Bonnie, where he met Clapton bassist Carl Rattle and drummer Jim Gordon. The quartet formed the short-lived Derek and the Dominoes, but managed to release a seminal Layla and other assorted love songs in the 1970s. Beyond the Dominoes, Whitlock played his sessions for George Harrison's All Things Must Pass, performed at John Lennon's 1969 Peace for Christmas concert, and released the 14 albums and solo artists as a solo artist and sticks with his wife Coco Carmel. What do you think about old Bobby Whitlock here?
0: Yes, he's in. Why? Layla
1: Yeah.
0: is the only reason he needs.
1: Yeah, the whole the yeah, that Derek and the Dominoes thing was pretty big. I mean,
0: Yeah.
1: like Eric Clapton with anything with Derek and Dominoes or Cream or any like that stuff's pretty big. So, yeah, I agree too.
0: Okay.
1: David Ketchum. David Ketchum, very sounds very familiar. A prolific television writer and comedic actor, best known for his role as Hapless Agent 13 on the cult 1965 sitcom Get Smart, died August 10th at age 97. Ketchum made his debut in 1961, appearing on episodes such programs as Jim Backus Show and The Munsters before joining season two of Get Smart in 1966 as Agent 13, a character whose signature became finding himself stationed in tight, uncomfortable spaces, mailboxes, fire hydrants, etc., while undercover for assignments. His other memorable TV roles included Mel Warshaw and on I'm Dickens, Heath Finster, and Spiffy on Camp Runamuck, plus guest spots on Mary Tyler Moore Show, The Odd Couple, The Partridge Family, Maude, Mork and Mindy, and Happy Days. Ketchum also wrote episodes of Get Smart and other classic shows like MacGyver, Love Boat, Lottery, Laverne and Shirley, T.J. Hooker, MASH, Here's Lucy, Bionic Woman, Wonder Woman, The $6 Million Man, and Full House. What do you think about David Ketchum?
0: He's in.
1: Yeah, I think so too. I remember this guy actually from Get Smart,
0: Yeah,
1: because he was always stuck in
0: he was
1: something.
0: the one that was always like hidden in the stuff, and he has to talk to Max, and Max
1: Then
0: like
1: he'd say,
0: shut the
1: like, "Hey,
0: door on
1: nobody ever
0: him or
1: figure
0: do
1: out how to get
0: something,
1: out. They
0: and
1: just leave it back in there."
0: it was almost it, I mean, they literally, if you ever watch the cartoon Inspector Gadget, they would do these little bit scenes where the chief would be hidden. And Max would throw this like explosive message that's gonna like
1: Yeah, he'd put
0: explode,
1: it back
0: and he'd
1: in
0: just
1: there.
0: throw it back
1: Yeah.
0: in there. And they would
1: Yeah,
0: run
1: like
0: that gag over and over again. I mean, as
1: the
0: far as I know, this
1: gets.
0: guy is probably the original of that.
1: Yeah, that pretty much is the original because like what Get Smart would do is it basically would just like go around and they'd be like, "Hey, look, this is our compatriot." And they would open the mailbox and his head was in there and he'd tell him like what to do. But you are right, the chief would hide in same spaces like he's hide. These little hard to get to spaces, and then what the chief would do
0: Is it give him a
1: was,
0: message
1: like
0: that
1: he would sit there and he couldn't
0: self-destructs?
1: get out, and then get like Inspector Gadget would have the message would self-destruct, and he'd roll in the ball, and he'd throw it back at where the chief was, like in the mailbox, or whatever, and blowing up the chief in the mailbox.
0: Right.
1: Yeah, so that's where the gimmick came from. So yes. All right, last one. Former child star Danielle Spencer, who became a household name playing D. Thomas on ABC's sitcom What's Happening, died on August 11th at age 60. Born in the Bronx, New York, and raised by her mother, Cheryl, a French teacher, and stepfather, actor Tim Pelt, Spencer began acting at age 7 in a repertory company co-founded by Pelt. She mostly booked bit parts, booking What's Happening in 1976 when she was 11 years old. Spencer played D. Thomas and Thomas, smart Ms. aleck, Alec. Youngster, a sister of Roger Thomas, Ernest Thomas was the one guy who played it, and daughter of Mabel King. Actually, the funny thing is a lot of these guys use their own names. Mabel actually used her real name, and you see here, Rog Thomas, or something. Anyway, Rog and Mabel. Her character became known for a catchphrase, "Ooh, I'm going to tell Mama." Initially, a summer replacement that had a successful four-week run. The series ran for 3 seasons. Almost a decade later, the series was revived with What's Happening Now from 1985-1988. Spencer revived her role as the college-age D on a recurring basis when the original What's Happening ended. Its 3-season run, Spencer and her family moved to the Ivory Coast before she returned to the U.S. to attend the University of California, Davis to pursue her veterinary medicine. Following the cancellation of What's Happening Now, she attended Tuskegee University Veterinary School in Alabama and became a veterinarian. In 1996, Spencer is survived by her mother, Cheryl, and her brother, Jeremy, and jazz musician. I think, actually, her later career is pretty much more... I know her from What's Happening, but think about this. Spencer and her family moved to the Ivory Coast
0: right
1: before she returned to the U.S. and went to UC Davis. That's pretty damn amazing. I mean, in its own right. I mean, right. But anyway, that's all outside of What's Happening. So what do you think about Daniel Spencer from What's Happening?
0: Just the fact that she became a veterinarian, I want to say yes. Just for going from being this, like, actor to a real person with a real job.
1: Yeah, an amazing real job, too. And then leaving the Ivory Coast to come to the U.S. and then go to UC Davis and Tuskegee and all this different stuff. And, like, really embed yourself in becoming a veterinarian. And less than 30 years later, he passed away, which is very sad. I mean, he's only 60. I agree. Daniel Spencer definitely is. I remember What's Happening, and that was a damn good show. So anybody who's on What's Happening, the original one, pretty much my book should be in. So, yep. That's our last one, Daniel Spencer, for tonight. And I guess we're almost out of time. So, Mr. Rain, what do you have to say about tonight's show?
0: Thanks for listening, folks. We'll be back again next week.
1: All right, everybody. Thanks for listening again, and take care and stay classy. And always come join us in our chat room. Call our wildcard line. And not only that, if you have an idea or show topic, come on unexplainedradio.com and leave us a note in the comment section or whatever the basically contact list. And we'll maybe see if it's good. Maybe we'll put it on. All right. We'll see you guys later. Take care and stay classy, folks.

Hey everybody, welcome to the Daily Worker. This is episode number 17 on this, the 31st day of December 2025. I got a lot of different little topics for you and everything else. I know this is a New Year's Eve special day, and there's also a lot of New Year's Eve stuff that's on the network as well. So Unexplained Radio Network will be hosting various New Year's Eve events per the top of the hours, starting at 8 p.m. Central Standard Time. So that's an event that's going on, but it's New Year's Eve right now. But again, there is a lot of different things that are occurring on, and I want to kind of talk about the triple up effect. And the triple up effect, we're going to discuss that basically on how different things occur through what I call the triple up effect. And one of the different things that actually happened with, again, loss of jobs to businesses being held hostage by a bunch of different things that they think that they're not in control of, but yet they are in control of. And we're also going to go on to a little bit of what the new stuff of Trump's little Southern America plan, and why one part can be kind of successful and good, and the other one can be complete crap. It really doesn't have to do anything, and I'm kind of worried that it's just going to disappear once that part doesn't appear itself. But that's two parts we're really going to go over today. Again, this is the Daily Worker. The Daily Worker is brought to you by Unexplained Radio Network on unexplainedradio.com. And the Daily Worker is basically a show that, again, as many times as I say it again, it takes the European socialist viewpoint on a lot of different topics that are occurring today. And I say that because a lot of times in the United States, we get whatever Fox News describes as a socialist, that's the viewpoint the socialist is supposed to take. And a lot of times they comply with it. They just basically follow through. That's why a lot of times you see that with people that declare themselves socialists, especially DSA individuals, really just take on the de jure topics. Anything that is basically 2 years or younger, they take on. Anything that's been going on for 150 years or more, they kind of just forget about. So, really, like I always say, the biggest thing is that if you're not talking about the workers, you're not talking about anything. And you're not talking about socialism. You're not talking about going out there and then doing the best to actually benefit the workers like a European socialism would do. Now, you can talk about de jure topics, but that's just wasting your time talking about something that's completely irrelevant to socialism. It's just your own opinion on something. That being said, an example, as I say, is like I have dual citizenship of the United States and España. I've been a militante for three different parties in España, Podemos, Izquierda Unida, and PSOE. And so, with that, I just want to say that that's just a different take. I really do think that probably I hadn't been concentrating as much on that, and I do say it all the time, but I do try to bring up the fact that really there is such a different take from the United States to Europe. It's kind of astounding. There are certain individuals that basically say they are socialists in the United States because they want to take on some kind of green cause or something, which that's good. There is green socialist socialism too, but there's a lot of different other forms of it, but all of them have to center around one main theory, the worker. Whether it's Christian socialism, whether it's Muslim socialism, whether it's any type of religious-based socialism, environmental socialism, whatever you call it, that you want to take on outside of the very decent main structure and constructs of socialism, you're going to have to go out there and still come to the conclusion that your main talking points will always be the workers, what's best for the workers, what's best to protect the workers. So, that being said, our first topic, which we're going to get into, was a topic that kind of came up just recently that I was thinking of the other day. The idea of the triple up effect. So, triple up effect is something that I explore differently. Like I've said the other days, I had some other weird sayings that I kind of see that are being used, but the triple up effect is not being used by anybody else, but it is something I think of. And this is when there are no people to work for menial jobs, and these wages increase the raising for all. So basically, if you have a menial job, and people just say, look, I'm not going to work there because it didn't pay enough, and I can get a better job somewhere else, or we kind of move forward,
what occurs is you start having an upward trend, an upward push. Back in the 1990s, we saw this. I would work for one place, and I'd go to another place. This was when I was in college or before I was in college. And the reason why was I would leave from one to the next because I continuously found a job that would pay better. And the reason is because those menial jobs, people started leaving in droves, and they didn't have anybody to fill them. So they had to raise the amount that the menial jobs would be paid. And so once you start raising the amount for the menial jobs, then you, in theory, have a lot of people pushing upward, and they're jumping jobs because they're getting paid for other stuff. And then guess what? Those jobs go up too. So it's not a question about, like a lot of times they said that, well, what if we just raise the minimum wage to the very bottom? What's going to happen? Well, if you raise the minimum wage to the very bottom, whether that's kind of a force that's done through government intervention or whether that's a force that's done through a really great way is by losing workers because they're going to higher paying jobs and you just don't have enough people to fill those menial labor jobs. What occurs is the same, basically. At the end of the day, you're going to have prices go up. Because if a guy's getting paid $15 an hour to do a menial job, let's say a few years ago, if they would have pushed that, they got the 15 when they were doing. And then somebody else getting $17 to do a little bit more qualified job, that guy at 17 is probably going to jump ship, go for something that's 18, they're going to jump ship, go 19. There's going to be this constant influx of pushing towards the top. And that's one way to get businesses to move their salaries and their wages. The thing is that a lot of people will tell you, well, this will just create inflation. Well, we have seen major inflation right after COVID that had nothing to do with people making more money or anything else. If anything, that people can't afford the things that they could have before. And when housing was relatively affordable in their salary ranges, even when their salaries went up or if they jumped ship and went somewhere else and tried to make a little bit more, the prices had rose so steadily, so high, so quickly that they're basically unaffordable, going to the old Elon Musk thing where I basically always say that's kind of the secret to the Illuminati, just basically explained him saying that you will own nothing and you'll be happy for it. This idea, this concept, is basically that, well, how do you accumulate wealth? How does anybody, in normal times, we think of accumulation of wealth? Well, accumulation of wealth is accumulation of assets. If you have more assets, you have more wealth. I mean, think about it. The idea is this. Even if your parents don't have life insurance, but imagine if your parents had rental homes. And your other parent, your grandparents had rental homes. Your grandparents pass away, and those rental homes become your parents, or they sell some of them outright. And then when your parents pass away, you have those rental homes, and you can sell those outright, and you also have their assets too. So this accumulation of assets is what creates long-term wealth. And that is something that a lot of times when people debate the fact that whether there should be reparations or anything else, that's kind of where you kind of start seeing, well, yeah, if there's no long-term accumulation of wealth in that regard, then how are you really supposed to move yourself out? You're always constantly being that generation to fight to get out of something instead of being that generation that has something and moving forward. I get that, but that's tricky. And once you start dividing up races, you're just playing the devil's handbook, and that being the Machiavellian handbook of the rich. But going back to what we're talking about, the idea of having social movement up a ladder, the idea of moving from menial jobs to higher paying jobs because those jobs pay more, or even just staying in the same menial jobs just because there's other people that just need to find somebody desperately and they pay more, that creates this issue where there is the triple up effect, where basically people start trickling up the whole idea. They trickle up. I said, almost sound like I said triple up right there a second ago, but a trickle up the fact, because it starts moving forward, but it doesn't go up to the rich. It's going up where the regular classes, the working classes, are moving a little bit further. They're trickling up the ladder of social improvement and economic improvement. This whole concept is based on one of two facts. One, that there's pressure because the government said, well, look, we got to pay people minimum wage of $20, $25 an hour, whatever the deal is.
And then, of course, if you push too much on that $20, $25 an hour for just a starting wage, then wages after that, people are going to say, well, why the hell do I want to make $25 an hour and have to have experience? Why don't I go to somebody else? And these jobs are going to start opening up. Once those jobs start opening up, prices start moving. Now, that's an artificial way to establish this. But the better way to establish it, and the easier way that it's just basically no turning back and there is no recourse for business, is to have something like the great, what was it, the Great Purge? I always forget the name of that. After COVID, there was a bunch of people who basically left jobs and said, just not going to go back to it or whatever, or they wanted something better. And they just said, the hell with this, I'm done with it. And that created a large number of people moving up socially, economically, towards different jobs. They got better jobs, they got better paying jobs and did the same thing. They worked on those different things. But what was the only thing that business could do? Business only has one little real issue that it can do. Basically, it had to find new menial workers. I mean, the thing is, at the end of the day, like I said, that a lot of the immigration issues weren't basically trying to replace jobs of people that were here legally. They really didn't care about that. They felt that if we replace the jobs of people here that do not have papers, that are undocumented, if we replace them with other people that are undocumented, and we replace those people to do the menial jobs, then guess what? We don't have to raise the pay of the menial jobs. We keep the pay of the menial jobs low, and even lower to what they maybe even lower than what the market was trending. But the thing is that when you keep those pay rates low, then there is no pressure for upward movement. There is no pressure for people that have the same jobs to get paid more because they're getting paid less, in fact. So then wages stagnate and it goes up the entire way. Now, but if you have a vacuum where there are individuals, like I said, that are not accepting the menial jobs because they don't pay enough, and eventually some companies just say, the hell with it, we're just going to pay almost a third or I don't know, third, two-fifths, I can't even think of the math right now, three-fifths of the pay they were paying just 6 months ago or a year ago for the same position and higher. So basically they say, hey, look, we normally pay $15 an hour for this, but we can't find anybody that wants to take it in their right mind for this. But there are people that still want to do these kind of jobs. Let's just rob from the other corporations and let's pay some guy $25 an hour to do the job that most people are paying 15 or 17 an hour, and we'll just steal their people. And that creates upward mobility, even if you're in the same job. It creates that economic improvement, even though you're in the same job. If you don't have this, if you have some kind of release valve, if you have some way that where businesses don't have to worry about the very bottom getting more money, then what occurs is those people that are in the middle, and those people that are a little bit higher up in the middle, the working class, the middle class, all these other people, they're not going to get raises either. There is no reason to push forward. Now, granted, like once there is like this major inflationary issue that occurred just a few years ago, and it's still occurring to this day, where house prices in this area went from $170,000 for a three bedroom to about $390,000 for a brand new three bedroom. When you're doubling the price, especially housing, you're going to have a lot of people that are going to be forced into the idea that I have to make more money to pay for my basic necessities, and they'll push some pressure up the higher parts of the ladder. They'll push the pressure up in the lower middle class, the working class. Those areas will actually see some push, but they're not a push from the bottom. The push from the bottom is the greatest because it's very difficult to tell somebody that we have an unskilled worker and we're going to start them at $25 an hour. And you're a skilled worker, which needs so many years maybe of college or so many years of experience, and you're going to get $25.50 an hour because we're not going to raise your pay. We raise the other guy's $10 an hour, but you are going to sit at the same rate. It's not going to last very long. Eventually, you're going to have to figure out a way to raise the prices for all your employees, otherwise, your employees will jump ship. If they jump ship, it creates a vacuum. And other people need to fill that vacuum with the employees that you had, and eventually you're going to see that there's going to be a trend upward in economic mobility. But that only happens
is if nobody wants to work the jobs that don't pay anything. Or that only happens because you have an economy that's based on rental houses, or you have an economy that's based on buying up hundreds of houses at a time because they know that they can hedge the market and the prices will go up. And at the end of the day, they'll make so much money in 6 months off the house, it's worth buying it and selling it and turning it over just to speed up the process on hedging on these houses. That's what happened just a few years ago. You saw it. I mean, you saw that the housing market kept going up and up and up. And I thought the funniest thing about that was, is, man, the prices of houses continue to go up. They go up. They go up. They go up. And you look at the Fed, and the interest rate didn't change, didn't change, didn't change. And here, when the market started slowing down because the price was unattainable for most people, and there were nobody to coming here to buy the houses that were that high, and that started to slow down, guess what changed? The interest rate. Their interest rates started going up. They didn't start going up until all the housing markets were fleeced, they were raped. And once that occurred, then you saw that this process that the federal government was using to subsidize control inflation through interest rates. Common practice, you try to spur off growth by lowering interest rates, you try to encourage growth by you try to discourage too much, too quick growth and inflation through raising interest rates. And one of the big things was is once they started getting close towards like less than 1% interest rates a few years ago, they said they wish they had that ability if they had had the higher interest rates and they could lower them down and try to see if they could spur growth in the economy. Well, the point is to say is that we have seen inflation occur arbitrarily. We have seen inflation occur because there was a push for demand for materials, of course. And sometimes these demands were created for no reason at all. Sometimes they were direct shutdowns, and then that did affect supply chain process. And anybody that says it didn't affect supply chain process, I've never understood that argument why somebody would actually defend the whether the supply chain didn't break down, everything's perfectly working, yet a third of the workers are not at work doing something, and the other two thirds are, and they're just waiting for the parts. I mean, if one corporation shuts down or one group of corporations shut down for a duration, then you're going to have supply chain issues just the way it is. But that didn't make any sense at all. I still don't see the argument for it, the rationale behind complaining and saying, well, no, it's not supply chain. Well, then what the hell is it? It's just everything's going up for no reason. That's just what it is. I mean, I remember back those days, you couldn't even find an ironing board. And I mean, there's an ironing board. It's what the hell, I mean, you can find them now, but back then you couldn't find them. A lot of things we had issues trying to get. And sometimes it was just the final end product supply chain issues. It getting here. That's a supply chain issue in itself. I mean, if you can't get the ships to bring the product over because they've been still backlogged with all this other crap from the past, well, that's a supply chain issue. It's logistically impossible to get it to you in a timely fashion. So what happens is, like I'm saying, is this whole thing is also spurred on by menial labor deciding they don't want to work for these prices because they have better opportunities. And other corporations start panicking. And when the corporations panic, they offer more money for these menial positions. And then the other starts moving and they can't control it. You always have to remember, like, while corporations try to work lockstep, while they try to collude in many projects, they still try to screw each other out of everything. They're greedy bastards. I mean, that's the thing. It's like that old Herbert Hoover thing that said that the problem about corporations are. Or excuse me, the problem about capitalists are one thing, they're just too damn greedy. That's a big thing. And you use it against them. If nobody wants to work in their little menial job, and then there's other corporations that say, hey, look, nobody wants to work in our menial job, but we're going to make them want to work here because we're going to pay better money than anybody else, then people will start going to that corporation. And the other corporations that are left behind, they're going to basically have to say, well, look, we got to do something, we got to raise prices. And then the other workers are going to say, hey, look, I don't want to work for the same price. This guy that doesn't even know anything. He just his first day on the job. He's never worked doing anything. I don't want that.
And then those guys start moving up, and then the middle management starts moving up, and then everybody starts moving up. And you'll see this triple up effect. Now, the only way that this can not occur is one, like I said, if the government's involved, the government's pushing for a certain amount to be the minimum wage, and then businesses are rejecting that, but then they force it anyway upon them. Then the only way you can stop that is by basically getting government to not approve minimum wage increases. And we've seen that. I mean, that's one of the big things you look in the United States. Like I say, the funny part about it is that a lot of the wages in the United States are the same dollar amount wages they were in 1992 and 1994. They haven't changed. There are states that are under the federal minimum. They haven't changed. Why? Well, the reason why is simple. I mean, that I think you can see that. It's very obvious. Anybody can see that. They don't wanna. And they know they can control the politicians because they pay them through bribes, which politicians like to genuinely call, and for whatever reason, they love to call donations to campaigns, which is about the stupidest thing you ever heard. I mean, nobody sends out $2 billion to two different candidates and just hopes they'll win because we really like to be involved in the political process. Hell no. They're buying something. You don't spend that kind of money without buying something. So the thing is that when we go back to it, so that's one way that's controlled, and you can see that hadn't changed in 40 years. I mean, basically, that's, or excuse me, 30 years. I mean, 30 some odd years, 30 years plus. That didn't change. So the only thing else they can do is they can say, well, if government tries to push us with the $15 thing, we're just going to say, well, it's going to create inflation and it's going to be so bad and people are going to just try to buy stuff and everything's going to go up in price. And it's like, yeah, it may create some inflation. But we've lived through one of the, well, actually, in this generation, in our last few generations, I guess you have to combine them all because it seems like every 5 years to make it a new generation, which doesn't make any sense either. But if you think about all the generations since about the 1950s, of all those generations, we, outside of the late 70s, this has been the period with the highest amount of inflation, bar none. Bar none. That most people have not seen this kind of inflation in their lifetime that exists today. And but the individuals that were in the 70s, yes, they did have issues with again inflation, but inflation was heavy because you had a dominance of the United States ally Saudi Arabia trying to push itself into the OPEC scene and the Gulf Coast countries. That's a whole other different story why inflation occurred. If it hadn't been for that type of inflation through OPEC, if Saudi Arabia hadn't pushed enough, then they probably would have got what they wanted anyway because the United States wasn't going to support Iran anymore. But at the time, the United States and a lot of the other allies of the United States in the early 70s were backing Iran. They were backing Shiite governments over Sunni governments. And they thought the Arabs were mainly just a bunch of idiots out there. And let's support the, what we say, I guess, Persians, you know. I mean, they're not the idea of Iranian or Persian and stuff. It's just the old antiquity words, but the United States did support the Iranian government. It wanted that government to be the one, the dominant force of the world's oil supply, and it was for years. But then the Gulf country, Gulf Coast, excuse me, the Gulf Coast countries, Saudi Arabia included, got together and they said, "No, we're not going to have this. We're going to push these guys out." And so, within OPEC, they would go out and either raise prices too high or stop production or do whatever they had to do to basically screw up the market enough so that they would be hurt. And fortunately for those countries, it worked. But they really almost didn't have to do it because by 1979, the Iranian government fell out and the United States wasn't going to support the new government. They may have actually, that now that I take that back, like if you would have had a situation where the Arabian states and well, the Gulf Coast countries would not have got together and not have worked in that way they did with OPEC. They may have still tried to figure some way to work with the new government that was developed in Iran in 1979 and all that. But that's a big if. They may have just said, "Well, screw it, we'll just turn to these other guys that are Sunnis," which we were saying they were bad this whole time.
up until a few days ago. But that did cause major turnover. There was actually a story about Pan Am, how Pan Am went out of business due to oil prices. That they had actually resurgence. They started doing reinvestment in their country, their company. They started trying to push forward, and then eventually another set of OPEC prices hikes and the cutoff in oil supplies sent jet fuel high up again, and then eventually Pan Am had to just bow out of the game, and now there's no Pan Am Airlines. But the point I'm trying to make with all of this is like, what does all Saudi Arabia have to do with this? What does this pressure have to do anything with menial jobs in the United States? The thing is when you apply pressure, things happen. And we've seen that, and we've seen that with inflation. So that's when we see inflation, because of pressure. And there will be, anytime you put in pressure on something, whether it's menial jobs that are not paying that much, and then eventually the people say, hey, look, we're going to move from these menial jobs to better paying menial jobs or other jobs that are not menial jobs. That puts pressure. That creates inflation. If you start doing these pressure issues, they're going to create inflation. How much inflation is a problem? That's the big key. So when corporations and companies couldn't ship products because oil prices were either too high or there just wasn't enough oil to actually go around, and then they couldn't even ship their products, creating again supply chain issues in the 1970s. Or in this case, with COVID, with a bunch of corporations being shut down, some corporations being open, and they had to wait for stuff to actually get through, supply chain issues. And then that did create inflation. Both of those times did create inflation. But the biggest thing is in this last time, this one that actually happened after COVID, you had the major speculators join the market for things that are sometimes sacred cows in the market. Really, it wasn't until about the 2000s you started seeing this idea that maybe that large corporations could get together and make a hell of a lot of money on housing. And not by building houses, just by buying the bastards and selling them off or renting them. And that's what even spurred on more inflation. So the whole Corona thing and the supply chain issue did create a lot of problems that would have probably resolved themselves out and would have still created inflation that would have not benefited anybody financially, but neither did, by not benefiting any of the workers financially. Sorry, let me take that back. But neither did the 1970s energy crisis really benefit the workers, especially in the United States or in Europe, significantly at all. It really didn't. I mean, because all the money that was siphoned out, to pay would go to pay for gas. So, siphon, good word. But again, but you didn't have this instrument of destruction that was created by hedge funds, basically. Individuals that would hedge on the idea of, like, if I buy a house in January and I turn that house and sell it in June, then I'm going to make a hell of a lot of money off of it, and then I can just go out there and hell wait till November, buy that same down house and sell it next January and make a hell of a lot of money. That's what was occurring. It wasn't like, people in Texas would say, well, it's people from California. It wasn't people in California. It was these corporations, Redfin or whatever, I forget. They actually had an issue the other day. The Department of Justice took them to court for one of their subsidiaries was basically going out and using information from people's applications to judge and combine that with other things in other places because they had so many houses out. They would just basically share this information, and then they would say, "Well, this guy here, he's going to be charged 20% more than this guy there because of his income, because of the information they already had on him." So that if he showed up somewhere else and they would say, hey, look, the price is this. No, the price would be what they had already stated in the other place. So it would not differentiate very much. That was another thing that came up in the Department of Justice the other day. They were actually taking one of the corporations. I think it was Red. I always forget the name of that company. It's like Redfin or something like that. But it was like one of their little subsidiaries. They just happened. But like I say, these corporations got together. They said, we're going to make a hell of a lot of money in housing. We're not going to build houses. We're just going to buy the bastards, and then we're going to eventually run these corporations into the ground. Now, after all this stuff occurred, after all of the Corona stuff happened, and once
They'd sold all the houses that they could. They weren't going to make any more money off it, and they had to hold on these houses and rent. Of course, that's when the Biden administration came in and said, "All right, look, the price is not going up anymore, and the guys that paid us off are not going to make any more money." Well, guess what? You guys there, we're going to have to put inflation to stop this fight. And that's always remember. It's like, as soon as that happened, when the interest rates went up, you knew that it was already over. I mean, anybody could see that houses weren't being sold. They were sitting on the market for longer. And at that point, that's when they said, "Well, let's raise interest rates." Not when it was, being sold month to month to month. And like I said, like a corporation could have bought the same house three different times and sold it to other corporations and made money off of it, and the other corporations would have made money off of it too. Not during those times, not during those 2 years. It didn't really happen until about t late 2021. But the whole time when we're watching inflation go up majorly, all the way from mid 2020 for housing prices, and we start seeing that go up and up and up and up and up all the way through 2021, which we start seeing it fall down again. That's when the Biden administration decided to come in and start saying, "Let's raise interest rates." Prior to that, they basically saw what was going on. Their friends were making money. Everybody was happy that was making money, and they let it go, and inflation went up a hell of a lot. But it wasn't because of menial workers, like I say. Menial workers had no effect on it. So what do corporations do? How can corporations work to mitigate these factors? Like I said, if it's legislation, they will kill legislation because they go out there and spend a lot of money and they'll put all these ads out like Rupert Murdoch did back in 2008 and all that stuff and say, "Well, if you pay people $15 an hour, it's going to make a huge amount of inflation. Everything's going to go to hell." Well, no, really what happens is when you have a crisis and people can't go to work or there's an issue, then you're going to have a bunch of hedge fund people come in, and this is going to happen again and again, and you're going to watch it again and again. Because the only way you make money in the market, or you make money on any market, is if there's a major downward push at any given time. Got to be these peaks and valleys. You don't make money on stuff that goes in a straight line. That's the way regular investors do with their pensions or 401ks or whatever. That's what they do. They seek that straight line that goes up over time slowly. But the guys that want to make a hell of a lot of money do what they used to do back in 2008. They go out there and get Japanese loans. Like in 2008, this is what they would do. They would go buy Japanese loans. They would go buy oil and say they don't want to receive it until 6 weeks from now, but they want to hold it. Price goes up. Once they say, "Okay, you got to receive it," they sell it before they receive it, and they never received it, and they pay back their loans, and they made money. Same thing was going on with these houses, but by this time, these corporations had a hell of a lot of money, and they were able to buy a hell of a lot of houses. And at one time, I think there was an estimate that of these corporations that were doing this, one in five houses were owned by them. And then when the end of it occurred, and then they said, "Well, look, we can't sell houses anymore." And they told the Biden administration, "Hey, look, now you can put interest rates to make inflation go down," quote, quote. When that happened, mainly the people that ran the corporation said, "All right, I'm out of here. Goodbye. Thank you." And they hire somebody else, hire some other CEOs, hire some other dumbasses. Because that way they knew the corporation's going down, they'll let it burn. What do they care? They made their money. That's the funny thing about it. That's what back in 2008, the oh, it was not Paul O'Neill, that was Secretary of Treasury, but the other guy that was in charge of Greenspan, yeah, Greenspan, I think it was Alan Greenspan, was in charge of the Fed at the time. He had noticed that banks, he felt that banks were going to try to be secure in what they did because they didn't want to fail. They didn't want to have problems. They didn't want to let the bank go under. And then eventually, once it was all over in 2008, he had actually mentioned after 2008 the crisis occurred, he said, "I never thought I would see corporations that didn't mind to commit suicide just so they could make some money temporarily." And that's all it's ever about right now. Corporations want to make money for this quarter, and maybe the next quarter after that. And then if they make a lot of money in that one, then another quarter after that. But they don't need to make it for generations. They don't need to make, a corporation that starts today last for a century. They don't give a rat's ass about that because they're going to be long gone from that corporation. They can start one today, make a hell of a lot of money in 5 years, and abandon it, burn it to the ground,
It always reminds, that reminds me of another movie, a quote, like in Goodfellas. It's like, well, there's not another dollar to borrow, or there's not another, anything to write off, and you just light a match, burn it. And, but that's what I say. So what did they do with the menial thing? Well, they basically said, look, everybody's leaving their jobs. They're not, there's a lot of people that are just saying they're not going to come back to work. So then the other people were left that are wanting to work, finding jobs that pay more money, so they're going moving up. There's this social economic climb happening at probably just the right time, because prices had went up so much due to speculators and investors and hedge funds in the housing market. Right at the right time, corporations were going to need to pay more, probably just the right time, because prices had went up so much due to speculators and investors and hedge funds in the housing market. The right

then people that were staying in there either started moving and finding jobs that paid more money because they needed more money because of all the stuff that had just occurred. And what actually happened at that one moment in time? Well, you had this global immigration situation. So basically, like I said, it always starts with the menial. The menial jobs, the ones at the very, very bottom, are always the ones that push all the other jobs at the top. And so once they started noticing that they couldn't get away with paying $8 an hour for the menial jobs, and they had to go to that actual mythical 15 amount they said they would never do a few years ago, they said, oh, it's going to create so much inflation. And inflation occurred despite the fact that people weren't even making any more money. So when they started paying the $8 an hour employees $15 an hour or $17 an hour, they said, what's a better way to do this? And the better way came out and said, let's just get a bunch of immigrants from other countries and just start paying them the $10 amount again and get rid of the guys that are making $17. So the idea was, the company said, if people are going to purge themselves from the job market, we're not going to have people in the job market, let us purge ourselves from the employees so we can bring in other employees from other countries that will take in less. So that's why I say you have people that, it's not about taking jobs from people that are documented. It's about taking jobs from people that are undocumented, or at least convincing them to stay in the menial paid position they are in and not accept much more than that. That was the point, because if that's the windfall. If that starts falling, then everything else is going to fall, and they know it. So that's why they did it. And that's why, like you see, it's like this issue, like I said, it's not altruistic. There was never a time when people say, hey, we got to start helping out the poor of other countries, and we have so much space and land and all this stuff, and they can come here and live, and we're going to help them out because we need help. No. Every country in the world started, every country in the world that had been under capitalist influences, that had been telling people for decades, we'll have less kids and have more possessions. And they said, well, you may not have that many more possessions, so you probably need even less kids than we said before. And it's like, you know, the hell with that, just get a dog. And then it's like, you know, dogs are really apartments, they're not really good for, just get a cat. And then they're going to say, well, you know, the cats, you know, they're kind of big too in the apartment, get a fish. Those people that have been selling that idea for decades now, those same people, they basically just said, look, you know, we're going to shut this thing down. We're going to bring in immigrants. I mean, if they're not altruistic enough to actually help the people that are actually making them rich, then why in the hell do they care about the people that are just coming in? I don't care about the people that are just coming in. They're not trying to get people jobs from other countries. They don't care about that stuff. That has nothing to do with nothing. The only thing they're doing is trying to keep the wages down of people at the bottom, and most of those people were undocumented. So there is another theory that floated around, and like I say, and this is based on the same thing, and I don't know if I'm going to have time for another topic, but we'll see. The Democratic voter theory. This was an idea that a lot of right-wing groups spread around because they didn't want to be blamed for doing this, when it really was just pure capitalism, going out there importing other people from other countries. Like I said, it's easier to get a 20-year-old to do a job, and you don't have to put any money in education because they don't want to pay for education anymore either, than going out there. And even if the education is not as good, it doesn't matter. You're putting them in menial jobs. Getting them to fill those jobs, then going out there and waiting 20 years for some guy to go through the education system and to be able to work for you. Like I said, it's a quarter-to-quarter business. They don't give a crap about the last quarter any more than they give a crap about three quarters up of the year. So the idea was, the Republicans came out with that, and this was spread around on Fox, which is, all right, I'll say it's a bunch of bullshit. The Democratic voter theory. The Democratic voter theory is basically that immigrants were brought to the United States, and they would be so grateful for being brought to the United States, they would support Democrats, and they would create majorities in states that don't really have Democratic majorities, just so that they could get more voters. Well, if this was the case, and this was true, and if it only happened here, then maybe you'd have a little grain of salt and it might be true. But the problem is that it happened across the world. Partly was because so many years of capitalists telling people to have less children and people believing it and thinking it's some kind of social empowerment thing, excuse me, instead of basically looking at it from the fact that they're saying, make more with less until you get to Elon's statement.

and says, have nothing and be happy. Well, years and years of that has created a society that has had population either decrease considerably or not grow at all. And so you had this idea that, like, they could just go out and get a bunch of young 20-year-olds and get them to work in their country, and they would just pick them up from other countries, as if this was some kind of benefit to these 20-year-olds. I mean, yes, of course, yeah, they're going to say, hey, look, this is great. We can go somewhere else and go to the country. I can live in a place with five other guys and make, you know, $12 an hour, and it's going to be great. And meanwhile, like, there was another guy that had been here in the country for 10 years, and he was going to be making about $17 an hour, and you screwed him out of that, because now the company can say, well, look, I got these guys from, you know, Country X, and Country X, you know, guys, they said they're going to make a lot less money, so you're lucky I can even pay your salary right now at $13 an hour, much less even offer them any more. So then a lot of those people had to stay in the situation they were in, despite the fact that inflation has affected people's jobs and the amount of money they have and all this other stuff as well. That's all it was. It's really a form, like, when I look at immigration, I look at it, like, from this aspect. You have marketplaces that have fought for decades to establish union rights, to establish the rights of the workers, to establish this kind of society that they need. And slowly but surely, every year, it's eroded by these corporations. And then at the very last minute, you bring in a bunch of people that are going to basically say, well, look, you know, I just need a job. But when you have a large amount of people that have left the workforce and menial wages are going up and you're having all this other pressure, you can actually have enough pressure to start encouraging people to say, hey, look, we need more money, not less, starting to join labor movements. And the labor movements will actually push for even more money from the corporations that have been stealing from their employees for years. But when you have a bunch of people that say, we'll join the union, we'll try to fight for that. And then you have a bunch of other people that just show up, and then they're like, well, look, we're going to pay these people nothing, and then that's going to make wages not go up across the board, and so we really don't have to do anything with you, so go home. This is a problem. This is a major problem. Like I said, like it's a Machiavellian situation. Anything you ever think is good, or you think this would be a good help for other people around the world, or help something, this, this, and this, there's always a price tag with it. It's always some corporation looking at it from a way they could actually say, hey, look, how can we make a cause that's good serve our evil purposes? So, yes, it does look good that you bring in people and you help them out. They have a better situation. They have their own corporate, their own country, and they're able to send remittances home. They're able to help their families a bit. But it's nothing more than corporate slavery. I mean, the idea of basically saying, like, you know, we're going to import workers to replace the workers we already imported or that already got here years ago, and then eventually that will force them not to accept more higher wages, and then that will put pressure on the workers, working class, and then the middle class and everything, so on and so forth up the ladder. So the trickle-up effect never takes effect, or if it does, it's stunted. When you have that occur, you have a situation where that they can control anything. I mean, it's not the old situation back, like, in the 1890s where, like, if something like this did occur, they just can't really find anybody else to fill the jobs. I mean, there were immigrants coming in, but they couldn't get the numbers they needed. Again, it's like, it's not just getting one immigrant to fill one job. Like I said, in weeks past, you get 10 immigrants, five of them show up for the job, and then one of them actually works out, and they keep that guy. Because a lot of the other immigrants either say this is stupid, this doesn't pay enough, and why the hell do I want to do it, or some of them basically just not skilled enough to do it. That's what's happening. I mean, you know, do you really believe for a minute that you're going to have corporations spend $2 billion on two different candidates? A lot of this money that comes through is hidden in PACs. You can't tell what country it came from, who's paying for it, whatever. But even despite that, they're going to have all this money coming in from the corporations to pay for these candidates. And at the end of the day, they're just going to say, well, you know what, we can't find any more workers. So, you know, what the hell, like, I guess we've got to pay these guys more money that are already here. Or are they going to come up with a plan to say, hey, look, why don't we be altruistic? Why don't we help out these people in other countries we don't give a shit about? Let's help them out.
I'm going to help them out because they're going to help themselves out. Nothing gets done in this country. Nothing gets done in this country, the United States, that doesn't benefit business. If it's done and it's done on a large scale, it's not because one guy was really gracious and wanted to help out. None of that. It's always because the corporations had come up with this plan way in advance. Once COVID hit and people didn't want to go back to work and menial jobs started making more money and working class jobs started making more money and middle class jobs started making more money, they had to stop it. And the only way to stop it is a huge influx of workers to accept the wages as they are. That's why we had a major influx of workers. There's no real reason to see that you have a time where a bunch of people after Corona say, look, I'm just not going to work, and it's going to create a vacuum in the job market. There's not going to have this many workers to do the jobs that is needed, because a lot of them just shrugged the job market altogether and they said, hell, I'm walking away from it. And then all of a sudden, a bunch of workers show up on a border. I mean, does not anybody think that's very peculiar? The only way it wouldn't be peculiar is if we had a government that basically decided, hey, look, we're actually going to do things to actually help the people. Or we're going to do something that benefits some people. But we don't have that. We had a guy that was president and called, oh, Union Joe, Union Joe. Like, I'd never heard him called Union Joe in my life, I tell you that. The only thing I'd ever heard him called was a senator from MBNA, because Delaware had helped bring a bunch of credit card companies like MBNA to Delaware, because they were going to try to screw people across the United States. I've heard that about Joe Biden. I never heard the Union Joe stuff until he became, oh, I'm Union Joe, I'm going to go out and do stuff. Well, the first thing Union Joe could have done was support unions, but no, Union Joe decided that there was going to be the railroad workers' strike. And he said, ooh, that's going to destroy the economy. Imagine if we had a tire time when the economy was shut down. We just did. We had Corona. It was shut down for months. You know, there's nobody going to work, nobody doing anything. We survived. But he acted like, ooh, 2 days of that. Railroads not delivering stuff. Ooh, that's going to really make a hamper. No, we got to say, let's use that 1920 provision to union bust. Because I'm old Union Joe. And Union Joe, union busting, what the hell? I put union in there and I got my name Joe. So, hey, I guess I'm working it out. And what were they protesting? What was the reason why they were going to walk the pack line? Why were they going to support, you know, a strike? The workers were going to support a strike because they were trying to get better sick time agreements from the railroad. The railroad, you look at it now, like, yes, the railroad is usually most of the jobs in the railroad do pay very well. But it's a monopoly to an extent. There's only two companies that actually exist now, Burlington Northern Santa Fe and Union Pacific. Most of the other ones are being bought up or going in the process of being bought up. And even still, even if they're not bought up, they're regionalized. You know, you can have an entire region of the country, the entire portion of the United States that is all under dominance of one railroad. So that's what I'm saying. That's the big thing we have to look at. We have to look at it from the perspective that corporations control every damn aspect of this government. There's not a single thing that happens in this country that does not happen under corporations. The only reason sometimes it doesn't happen under corporations is because Trump sometimes thinks that he can just do something, and he does something that may be crazy beneficial, maybe crazy not beneficial, whatever the hell. But 80% of the time, he's still being bought off by corporations. That's why they don't like him, because 20% of the time, he just does something that's considered to them nutty. And it may be nutty to consider to us too, but it's a different story. So that's what I mean to say. It's like you can't have $2 billion in elections, two candidates that run, and not think that every decision that is made is not controlled by business. You can't go out there and think that Union Joe, who didn't support unions because he wanted to support corporations, decided I'm going to trick those old corporations and I'm going to send me in a bunch of people from another country and it's going to be great and it's going to be this and I'm going to help out so many people.
Because if that's the case, the only thing you can believe at that point is the Fox News excuse that the Dems were trying to buy elections through people that came through the border and make them citizens, and eventually they'd do something. But that's bullshit too, because every country was importing people from other countries at that time. They needed them to help their corporations. They needed them to help with the population decrease be created by corporations. They needed them because they needed corporate slaves. And so that's what I got to say. And I'm going to finish that topic up right now. I'm maybe starting a little bit the next topic. But the thing is, I just got to say, is that the main reason immigration occurred en masse in the United States during Biden's era or during that time, right after Corona, when people started leaving their jobs, whether it was here in the United States, Europe, or anywhere else, or in Asia, was solely because corporations were forcing it upon the governments. They needed corporate slaves. That's it. You don't believe that? I don't know what the hell to tell you. I don't know how you can look at a $2 billion election with two candidates and think that anything's happening besides being bought out by corporations. That being said, you also the other day, I'm going to move on to another topic, and that's why I wanted to say the trickle up effect was in effect for a very short time, and the corporations and their Machiavellian wisdom decided they needed corporate slaves to be imported. They got their corporate slaves, the menial wages stayed down, the working wages stayed down, and the middle class wages stayed down. But inflation occurred anyway because we had hedge fund investors go in there and other investors invest in a market that should not be invested in at all, the housing market. And if it should be invested in on a very small scale, because of what the detrimental effects it is to Americans and everybody else to increase assets, unless you're like Elon Musk that believes only the rich should control assets, well then everybody else would be happy they don't. That being said, the other part I was going to bring up was recently that Trump was actually starting to not only shoot down or destroy ships that were carrying drugs from the Atlantic Ocean, he started actually attacking the Pacific Ocean, which carries more drugs on ships than the Atlantic Ocean. So I do give him kudos for that. At least he finally got found out there was another ocean out there, I guess. But the thing is that when I say I don't have any problem considering drug traffickers terrorists, especially considering the fact that we lose 100,000 Americans every year to these drug-related deaths. If we had 1,000 Americans die every year to a terrorist organization, we would go to war over it. We have 100,000 dying to these terrorist organizations, and if you don't believe they're terrorist organizations, like I said in other episodes, you can't have entire swaths of countries ruled by these narcotraficantes and everything else, and not think that they're not a physical aspect of government. No different than ISIS, no different than Al-Qaeda, none of that. They have an objective. And just because they let the government rule under some kind of de jure rule, they de facto rule that those areas of the country. And then that's another thing too. So that's another topic. But those terrorist organizations that are drug organizations, I don't mind them being attacked. I don't mind this at all. This doesn't bother me at all. I mean, if there were terrorists coming to the United States to blow up and kill a couple hundred Americans at a time on boats, then yeah, go after the boats. Instead, we have terrorists from other countries that are coming to the United States bringing drugs to kill Americans 100 at a time. So then kill those guys. That's fine with me. Kill them in the Atlantic, kill them in the Pacific. The problem is, we all know what is actually occurring. This is an attack to try to generate some kind of interest or some kind of response from Venezuela so that the United States can have some kind of forced change of government, some kind of coup d'etat, some kind of other intervention that can actually occur. I don't think a full military intervention is going to occur, but I do think that they really want to make the Maduro government fall. And that's the thing I got to say is that after Maduro's government falls, and even if this does have a major effect, and we're only down to 80,000 deaths a year, which is true, you know, whatever. I'm just joking about like only 80,000 deaths a year from drugs. If that is the case, I'm pretty sure that the moment Venezuela falls, well, Trump is not going to really want to blow up these boats anymore. Because hell, he started with the Atlantic Ocean, which I said does less than the Pacific Ocean in business of ships bringing drugs to the United States. So that's what I say. I know that's the case. I know this is a pissing contest between the United States and Maduro,
And only one side's pissing, and that's Trump. But the thing is that if Maduro's government fell tomorrow, I'm pretty sure those drug boats wouldn't need to be attacked anymore. But I support the idea of attacking the drug boats because it kills people that are killing Americans. Trump supports blowing up the drug boats because it does some kind of effect to antagonize Maduro. Or the dogs for the CIA because he doesn't want Congress to stop him. All right, that's been it. That's pretty much my take on a lot of different things. You heard about the triple up effect. You heard about like the idea that Trump is only doing this to start the pissing contest with Venezuela. So there we go. Thanks for joining us on the Daily Worker. This has been the Daily Worker presented to you by the Unexplained Radio Network. I do appreciate you joining us. Join us every week on Tuesday nights at 10, Wednesday nights at 10. See, I got my old time in my head tonight. Join us every time. Every week we'll be back here with the Daily Worker, brand new episodes coming to you live, going out here and telling you what the socialist needs in today's America. And how the socialists can still stay strong and still do the job the socialist parties need to start doing in the United States. That's supporting the workers. So, with that, in solidarity.

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4: 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I am your host, author, and paranormal investigator, Doug Owen. And tonight, even though you are hearing me in our regular broadcast slot, I want to be up front with you right from the beginning. This week's show is pre-recorded. I am out of town this weekend, so I will not be live in the studio tonight, but do not let that stop you from joining the conversation in the chat, sharing the show, inviting your friends, and keeping this unholy family growing. Because next week, I will be back live. And when I come back, I want to hear from you. I want to see who brought new listeners with them. I want to see your names in the chat. I want to see who is helping build this thing. And remember, we still have the contest going. Whoever brings the most listeners to the Friday night block, starting with the Unholy Podcast and continuing into the Unholy Broadcast Live, is going to receive a copy of my book, The Unholy Silence. So, when you bring someone in, let me know. Put it in the chat. Say, Doug, I brought two people. Doug, I brought five people. Doug, I brought the whole haunted neighborhood. Make some noise. Because I want to send one of you an autographed copy of The Unholy Silence. And I want it going somewhere to someone who is helping this broadcast grow. I just don't want it to go to, you know, Joe the neighbor who is not familiar with the show, doesn't have anything invested in it. So, help this grow. I'll get you a book. As I said before, you won't even have to pay for the shipping. I'll take care of it all. Now, tonight's topic is a heavy one. Earlier on the Unholy Podcast, we had a powerful discussion with Joe Stewart, demonologist, cryptozoologist, and a ufologist, a man who has spent decades dealing with the kind of thing most people pretend do not exist. Now, that conversation took us into demons from a more secular angle, not just church language, and not just Hollywood. It not just pea soup, spinning heads, Latin phrases, and somebody tied to the bed while an old priest yells into the darkness. Now, we talked about entities, forces, non-human intelligences, something old and something hostile, something that may not care what religious labels you give it. So tonight, I want to continue that conversation, and I want to talk about demons, and I want to talk about possession. And for me personally, this topic is close to home. And for me, demons are just about the only thing that really frightened me. And I've encountered all types of entities, all types of spirits, all types of paranormal activity. But let me tell you, when someone is possessed, it's a whole different ballgame. And you think that you're tough. You think that you're strong. You think you're prepared. Yeah, you may think, well, you know, I go to church regularly. I've got the Lord on my side. I can take on anything. Come on, motherfucker, let's fight, right? That's what you might think. You'd be wrong. And I can tell you, I don't know how they do it. I'm not sure what it is, but they have the ability to reach deep inside of you, in a place that you don't even know exists, and they manipulate it. And whether you want to feel it or not, you will feel fear. You will. So, what should you do if you suspect someone you know is possessed, or oppressed, or attached to something dark? And just as importantly, I want to talk about what you should not do. And you think, wow, you know, possession, that's some TV shit. You know, that's some awesome movie I just saw. But you know what? It's not like that. And it happens more often than you would think. And it's still kept secret. It's like you're a teenager who smokes cigarettes and you don't want your parents to find out. So you keep it quiet. You keep it secret. That's what possessions are. In our current state, organizations, government entities, clergy, the church, they keep it quiet. And if you should happen to rub elbows with them or bump into them during an investigation, they all but demand your silence and cooperation. So, everybody online is an exorcist, right? Everybody has a title, everybody has a little certificate, and everybody has a black shirt, a cross, a camera, a logo, and a Facebook page that says they handle demonic cases. But let me tell you something very plainly. When you're dealing with something that may be demonic, you don't play dress up. You do not walk into that situation because you've watched a few YouTube videos, or you've seen The Exorcist, or The Conjuring, or any of those movies. You do not confront something ancient, hateful, and intelligent with ego. Because ego is not faith. Your ego is not authority. Ego is not protection. And sometimes ego is the very door that these things walk through. Now, I'm talking to you from experience. And I was young. I was brash. I was arrogant. And I lost. I did not win. And I'm telling you right now that these things kicked the shit out of me. Ruined my entire life. For a time period, I had to rebuild. These things come to destroy. And not every case of bad luck is demonic, right? If you drop your toast with peanut butter on it and it ends up on the floor, and you've got dog hair or cat hair now on it, and the whole thing's garbage, that's probably not a demon at fault. But some things in your life could be attributed to that. Tonight, we're going to walk into the dark carefully, not foolishly, not arrogantly, carefully, because sometimes the thing watching from the corner of the room is not a ghost. Sometimes it's the voice coming from the hallway that is not your grandmother. Sometimes the nightmare pressing down on your chest at 3:17 in the morning is not just a nightmare. And sometimes when someone you love begins to change, really change, you have to ask yourself a terrifying question. Is this illness? Is this trauma? Is this grief? Or is this manipulation? Or is this something else standing behind their eyes? Well, let's begin. Now, before we talk about possession, we have to separate the categories, because one of the biggest mistakes people make in the paranormal world is that they throw everything into the same bucket. A shadow in the hallway? A demon. A voice on an EVP? Demon. A door slams? Demon. A child sees a figure near the closet? Demon. That's not only lazy, it's dangerous. Because if you misidentify what you are dealing with, you will make the situation worse. No question about it. There are hauntings that appear to be human. There are hauntings that appear to be residual. There are hauntings that appear to be intelligent. There are poltergeist cases. And then there are cases that feel different from the very beginning. They feel predatory. They feel invasive. They feel like they're not just trying to be noticed. They feel like they're trying to break something. Now, a ghost may want acknowledgement. A spirit may want help. A residual haunting may not even know you're there. But a demonic presence? A demonic presence wants deterioration. It wants division. It wants your fear. It wants exhaustion, and it wants anger. And it will do things to isolate you, to make you sleep deprived, to make you doubt yourself, doubt your family, your faith. Yeah, even your unshakable faith. Doubting your sanity. That's the difference. A ghost or a spirit may haunt a house. A demon tries to, or successfully does, haunt the soul. Now, let's define this. A residual haunting is what many investigators call a recorded haunting. The old Memorex type of haunting. It's the same event replaying over and over. Footsteps down the same hallway. A woman appearing in the same window. A door opening at the same time every night. A voice repeating the same phrase. It does not interact. It does not respond. It's like the building itself remembered something traumatic or emotional and keeps replaying it. That is very different from an intelligent haunting. Now, an intelligent haunting appears aware. It responds. You ask a question, you get a knock. You say a name, something moves. You walk into a room, the temperature shifts. Either up or down. You set up a recorder and a voice answers. That can be human spirit activity. Not always friendly, but not automatically demonic. You also have poltergeist activity. The word is itself often translated as noisy spirit. For lack of a better term. Poltergeist cases involve movement, knocks, bangs, thrown objects, electrical disturbances, and sometimes activity that seems centered around a particular person. Often someone under emotional stress. Now, some people believe that poltergeist activity is spirit-based. Others believe it may be unconscious, psychokinetic energy coming from a living person. Somebody who has the ability to manifest things through their unconscious mind power, if you believe that. A teenager in distress, a family under pressure, a household full of unresolved anger, a human storm creating external chaos. But then there are those cases where the activity goes beyond noise, beyond movement, beyond the chair sliding across the floor. That's where we get into dangerous territory, when the activity becomes profane, when it becomes targeted, when it starts mimicking people, when it knows things it should not know, when it causes nightmares, physical marks, oppressive dread, violent personality shifts, hatred of sacred objects, no matter what object that is, whatever you have faith in, whether it's a menorah or a crucifix or Star of David, guttural voices, sexual assault experiences, or suicidal despair. Now, a lot of people giggle, like school children, when the word sexual assault experiences come up. It's ghost rape. In a way, yes. But it's more serious than that. And we have a habit of not believing victims of sexual assault, both living and victims of ghost rape or ghost sexual assault or spiritual assault. But it's a serious thing. And we just heard from demonologist Joe Stewart that the succubus and incubus have sexually assaulted people. Why? Well, think about it. Most victims of sexual assault are embarrassed, angry, infuriated, frustrated. They exhibit all of the signs of that negative emotion that feeds demonic activity. They feast upon it. It's an easy A for them. They don't have to study for the test. They go right for that spot. That is when investigators start asking things like, are we still dealing with a haunting? Or are we dealing with something non-human? And that brings us to demons. Now, the word demon carries thousands of years of religious, cultural, and mythological weight. In Christian tradition, which we're all familiar with, demons are commonly understood as either fallen angels or evil spirits opposed to God. In other systems, they may be described as lower entities, hostile spirits, parasites even, tricksters, devourers, or djinn-like beings. Or just ancient non-corporeal intelligences, which some people today believe. Others believe, including some paranormal researchers, and they will argue, that demons may not be demons in the church's sense at all. They may be an elemental force. They may be part of the natural unseen world. They might be ancient intelligences that existed long before our religious labels. And they may be predators in a spiritual ecosystem. For example, a shark is not evil for being a shark, although they have pretty dark and soulless eyes. A wolf is not evil for being a wolf. And a parasite is not evil because it feeds. It is doing what it does. And yeah, it might seem evil if it burrows into your eyeball or into your brain. Of course, that is fucking evil. But what we're talking about is a different kind of evil. And some researchers believe that what we call demons may be similar. A non-human force that feeds on fear, rage, misery, lust, grief, obsession, and despair. But here is where I stand. Whether you call it a demon, an elemental, a negative entity, or a non-human intelligence, or a predator from the pit, the behavior matters. And the behavior is almost always the same. It's disruption. It's corruption. It's isolation, fear, and deception. Control, destruction, all of those things. They don't show up and help you pay your bills. They don't whisper the 6 winning numbers for Powerball. They don't tell you how to repair your marriage. They don't heal your trauma. They do not bring peace into your home. They bring chaos. They feed on collapse. They make your life smaller, darker, colder, and more desperate. That is how you know what you are dealing with. Look at the fruit. Does this presence bring peace, or does it bring decay? Now, according to standard religious definitions, possession is usually understood as a condition where unusual behavior and personality change are interpreted as control by an external supernatural power. Let me say that again. Control by an external supernatural power. Exorcism is traditionally the act or rite used to expel evil spirits from a person, a place, or an object. But in the field, we often break this down into stages, and this is important because not everything is full possession. There is infestation. There is oppression. There is obsession. And then there is possession. So infestation is the environment. The house changes. The room changes. Objects move, knocks, footsteps, smells, shadows. Electrical disturbances. You feel watched. The home itself becomes hostile. Okay? Now, oppression is when it begins pressing on a person. Sleep problems, nightmares, mood changes, exhaustion, depression, fear, and then anger. A feeling that something is always near, and you may feel like you're being hunted in your own home. Next, we have obsession. And this is when the person begins thinking about the entity constantly, researching it constantly, talking to it, inviting it, trying to understand it, feeding it attention. Now, sometimes people become addicted to the contact. Oh, they're afraid of it, but they also cannot stop engaging with it. And then we have possession. And this is the deepest level. That is when a person is no longer simply affected by the presence. The presence begins taking territory. Voices, behavior, memory, their body, their personality, their face, their eyes, hatred of sacred things, or what you would consider to be sacred. And as we talked about, knowledge the person should not have. Strength beyond normal expectations. And in the worst cases, a deep desire for self-destruction. But hear me clearly, not every mental health crisis is possession. Not every seizure is possession. Not every addiction is possession. And not every angry person is possessed. I know you probably think they are, but likely they're not. And not every depressed person is under demonic control. So that's where people can get reckless, not understanding the difference. And that recklessness can kill. A believer can believe in demons and still understand that medical, psychological, and spiritual evaluation all matter. If someone is in danger, you get emergency help. If someone is suicidal, you call emergency services. If someone is hallucinating, violent, or not eating, you don't sit around waiting for holy water to fix it. You get help. Faith and responsibility are not enemies. God gave people doctors, clergy, investigators, counselors, and common sense. Common sense. Use all of them. Now let's go deeper into the darkness. Let's talk about two of the darkest reported entities in demonology, the incubus and the succubus. Now these names are old, ancient old, and across cultures the stories repeat in different forms. The incubus is traditionally described as a male presenting entity that attacks or visits victims sexually, often during sleep. The succubus is traditionally described as a female presenting entity that does the same. Now, whether these are separate categories of demons, shape-shifting entities, dream invaders, parasitic spirits, or cultural explanations for sleep paralysis. And that depends on who you ask. But in paranormal reports, incubus and succubus, these encounters often share common elements. The victim is asleep or half asleep. They wake up unable to move. They feel pressure on their chest. They sense a presence in the room. They may even see a dark figure, a beautiful figure, a twisted figure, or something crouched near the bed. And they feel touched. They feel violated. Sometimes they hear breathing, and sometimes it's whispers. Sometimes it's laughter. Sometimes the experience begins seductively and then becomes horrifying. And that is a major pattern in these cases. The entity often presents as something desirable at first, comforting even, attractive or erotic, something familiar. Then it turns, because the goal of these things is not intimacy. Here's a little rhyme. The goal is control. The goal is control. The goal is humiliation. The goal is attachment. The goal is to break boundaries. And that is why these cases are so serious. Because people who report incubus or succubus encounters, they feel shame. Just like a regular haunting or a demonic infestation, there's a certain shame that goes along with being haunted. And they don't want to talk about it. They are embarrassed. And you know why? Because nobody will believe them. And unfortunately, a lot of people mock these cases. But if someone comes to you saying, "Hey, something is touching me at night," your first response should not be laughter. Now, I know how that sounds, and I know how hard it is. The first thing you want to say is some type of offhanded joke or make a mockery of it. But our first response as human beings should be care. Unless it's the, beginning of a joke. But whether the source is paranormal, psychological, traumatic, neurological, or spiritual, the person itself is experiencing something terrifying to them. And in the paranormal field, we have to be careful. We cannot exploit that, and we can't sensationalize it. We can't turn someone else's fear into entertainment. Now, yes, sleep paralysis is real. Yes, the brain can wake before the body. Yes, people can experience pressure, hallucinations, shadow figures, and terror during sleep paralysis. And that does happen. But here's the question that paranormal investigators ask. What happens when the experience does not stay in the bedroom? What happens when objects begin moving? What happens when marks appear? What happens when other people in the house hear the same voice? What happens when the victim reports dreams? And then the same entity appears to another family member. What happens when the activity responds intelligently? Well, that's when the case is moved from sleeping event to something beyond. That is when you have to ask whether something has attached itself to that person. And if it is, the worst thing you can do is feed it. Do not flirt with it, do not invite it back, and certainly don't try to bargain with it, unless you're in the market to sell your soul for wealth, power, sexual prowess. Don't ask what it wants. And don't romanticize it. There's nothing romantic about a parasite. There's nothing seductive about being violated. And there's nothing empowering about being spiritually stalked. And I know there are corners of the internet that glamorize these things. They talk about spirit lovers and demon lovers and dark romances, astral relationships, but let me be blunt. That is playing with a loaded weapon in the dark room. Now, maybe you think you're in control. And maybe you think you invited something beautiful. But you do not know what answered. And once something has permission, removing it is much harder than inviting it in. So if someone tells you they're experiencing incubus or succubus activity, here's what you do. And let me be clear here that most people don't even have those words in their vocabulary. Incubus, succubus. Well, they might call their ex-wife a succubus, but not really understand the meaning, but we understand what they mean. You ask if they've been physically harmed. That's what you're supposed to do. You ask if they are safe. And you don't shame them. There's an old saying. I like this saying. When someone shits in their pants, they don't need you to point it out. So, you encourage them to document dates, times, dreams, physical effects, and environmental activity. You encourage them to speak with a trusted spiritual advisor if they are faith-based. You also encourage medical evaluation. So if sleep paralysis, trauma, medication, physical effects, and environmental activity, you encourage them to speak with a trusted spiritual advisor if they are faith-based. You also encourage medical evaluation.

Now let's talk about openings. How do people become so vulnerable? Now, in the movies, it's always simple. Somebody plays with a Ouija board. Somebody reads from the wrong book, Evil Dead. Somebody moves into the wrong house. Well, I did. And somebody buys the wrong antique. Somebody says, "Is there anyone there?" And the demon says, "Well, since you've asked..." But real life is more complicated. My experiences and the stories I've studied, demonic oppression often finds cracks. And you don't even know they're there. Stress, grief, rage, trauma, addiction, obsessive curiosity, spiritual arrogance, isolation. Also, exhaustion. Fear, it's a huge one. And despair, when you feel hopeless. Negative emotion and negative emotional states appear to be fuel. Now, as a paranormal investigator, there are no concrete, solid definitions and answers. And as a previous guest on my show said, everything's a theory. But that's why we investigate. We look for the truth. That's what I do. As I've said before, I am not a ghost hunter. I do not hunt ghosts. I investigate the paranormal because I want answers. Part of me needs answers because I want to understand the world around me. And I think everyone does. So, negative emotional states, they are fuel. And I want to be careful with that language, because I am not blaming victims here. If someone is depressed, grieving, angry, or traumatized, that does not mean they invited evil, okay? So don't go home, beat your stepchild because they're depressed. It means they are wounded. And predators look for wounds. A shark does not attack because the swimmer is bad. It attacks because it senses vulnerability. Now, a demonic force, if we accept that that thing exists, seems to operate the same way. It looks for fracture points. The grieving widow, the abused child, the angry father or mother, the exhausted mother or father, the isolated teenager, and the ever-struggling addict trying to recover. The person playing with occult tools without really understanding what doors they're opening. The investigator walking into a site and provoking everything in the building. "Come on, coward, show yourself." Be careful what you call, because something might answer. And not everything that answers is impressed by your ass or your equipment. Not everything fears your flashlight. Not everything cares about your YouTube channel. People talk about energy all the time. Positive energy. Negative energy. White light. Protection. Vibrations, if you will. Frequency. Your aura. And yes, a lot of people use those words loosely, but here is the thing. You cannot see wind either. Oh, you see what it does. You see trees bend, you see dust move. You feel it against your face. You hear it push against the windows. Well, energy is similar. And you may not see it directly, but you feel it. You've walked into a room and known something was wrong. You've met someone and felt your body say, "Nope, nope." You've been in a house that feels heavy. You've stood in a place where tragedy has happened and felt the atmosphere pressing down. You have felt

0: Felt the difference between peace and dread, between a warm home and a dead one, between a room that welcomes you and a room that wants you gone. So when people say demons feed on fear, anger, despair, or chaos, I understand what they mean, because in many cases, the more fear rises, the stronger the activity becomes. The more a family fights, the worse it gets. The more sleep is lost, the more vulnerable everyone becomes. The more the victim obsesses, the deeper the attachment seems to grow. And that is why fear is dangerous. Not because you should pretend you're not afraid. Fear is instrumental. It's natural. But if you let fear drive the car, you may take yourself exactly where the entity wants you. That's why faith matters. But we need to define faith correctly. Faith is not bravado. Okay? Faith is not walking into a dark room and daring the devil to hit you. Faith is not screaming at an entity while you shake and your hands shake and your heart's full of panic. Faith is not declaring yourself an exorcist because you bought a stole or a crucifix online. Faith is trust. Faith is humility. And faith is discipline. Faith is knowing when you're out of your depth. Faith is calling for help. Faith is not pretending you can swim in the ocean during a hurricane. Faith is knowing the storm is real, and you damn well better respect its power. So, what if you suspect possession? Now, let's get practical here. What do you do if you suspect someone you know is possessed? First, don't announce it. Don't walk into the room and say, "Yeah, I think we've got a demon." That can cause panic. That can worsen mental distress. That can also feed the situation spiritually, if something is present. And second, observe. Okay, what's changed? When did it start? What was the trigger? A death? A move? An object brought into the home? Somebody do a ritual? A location visited, an investigation, a relationship, drug use, sleep deprivation, traumatic event, all of these things. Look around, see what's changed. Be observant, be aware. Third, document dates, times, witnesses, photos of marks if they appear, audio recordings if voices are heard, environmental changes, medical symptoms, behavioral changes, religious reactions, dream patterns, threats of self-harm, violence, or memory gaps. You need a record of this. So go about it like a scientist. Document everything, just like a Vulcan. Try and be observant, scientific, dispassionate. Be very logical about it, because these details matter. And when you record these things, you don't have to rely on your memory, because your memory becomes unreliable. And you record these things not because you're trying to make a movie. You record these things to understand and to later reflect upon. So the fourth thing is rule out ordinary causes. Check the house. Carbon monoxide, mold, bad wiring, radon in the basement, pests, plumbing, faulty appliances, medication, medication interactions, sleep disorders, mental health crises, substance abuse, or substance use, and stress. you do not lose credibility by checking the normal. In fact, you gain credibility, because if you eliminate the ordinary and something still remains, then you know you're dealing with something else, something unnatural. Fifth, involve the appropriate help. Now, I know this sounds like a lecture, like I'm browbeating you, preaching to you. But if there's immediate danger, call emergency services. If the person is suicidal, violent, starving themselves, or medically unstable, this is not a wait-and-see moment. Get help immediately. And if the spiritual signs remain, seek clergy or a trained deliverance / exorcism authority within your faith or tradition. Not a random internet exorcist for $29.95, we'll get rid of your ghosts. For another $150, we'll make sure that the cat doesn't talk to you anymore in foreign languages. Not someone who charges $499 for remote demon removal service, or someone who wants to live stream the person's suffering. Not someone whose first instinct is publicity. You want someone sober, experienced, humble, and careful. Someone who understands spiritual warfare, but also understands mental health. Someone who does not see every case as a demon. The best exorcists are cautious. The best investigators are cautious. The best clergy are cautious, because they know what's at stake. Not only can they be sued, they can cause irreparable spiritual harm, paranormal backlash. Now, let's say your faith is strong. Strong are you with the Force. Let's say that you believe. And you know, I always say this, is that, you know, demons, ghosts, entities, it doesn't matter if you believe or not. They don't need your permission to exist. They simply do. Whether you like it or not, they are a thing. They exist. So let's say you faced the paranormal and survived it. Should you attempt an exorcism yourself? My answer is simple. Not unless you truly know what the fuck you're doing. Have spiritual authority or have some support. And you better understand the risks. Even then, you should never do it alone. Because an exorcism isn't just telling something to leave. It is confrontation. It's escalation. It directly challenges something that may already be attached. So in a custody battle with an abusive, drunken father and husband, you've decided to go over and intervene on your friend's behalf. She's asked you to, telling you her husband's out of control. You don't go alone. You take a couple of people with you, just for safety. And there's always somebody back in the back of the group that has a cell phone ready to call 911. So if you walk in the area unprepared, you may become the next target. The activity may leave the person and move into the house. It may shift from one family member to another. And it may attack the weakest person in the room or the house. It may provoke fear, rage, illness, nightmares, or sexual attacks, or obsession. It may mimic voices, and it may tell secrets. It may use your trauma. Oh, and it'll definitely use your shame. It may use your dead relatives. Sorry, but that's just the way it is. Nothing is sacred to these things. They don't give a shit. And that's what people forget. These things lie. They flatter, they threaten, and they bargain. They pretend. A demonic entity does not need to overpower you if it can manipulate you. It doesn't need to throw you across the room if it can get you to destroy your own life. That's why ego is such a dangerous doorway. A person who walks into a possession case thinking, "Well, I've got this," may already be compromised. You don't handle darkness by showing off. You handle it with authority, humility, preparation, and help. Now, let's talk about the famous case of Annalise Michel. You've probably heard about this. And this is one of the darkest warnings in modern exorcism history, because she underwent repeated Catholic exorcism rites in the 1970s and died from malnutrition and dehydration. Her parents and priest involved were convicted of negligent homicide. That case is exactly why spiritual intervention must never replace basic medical safety and responsible care. And yet, people still ignore that lesson. They still decide that everything is a demon. They still stop medication. They still isolate the victim. They still refuse doctors. They still turn suffering into spectacle. That is not faith. That's a negligent action. And this is negligence wearing a religious costume, dare I say. And I don't say that lightly, because I believe in evil. Well, let me rephrase that. I know that there's evil. And I know there's possession. And I know there's oppression. Now, I know that there are things in the dark that hate us. Hate. But my belief does not give anyone permission to be reckless. If anything, belief should make us more careful, because demons are real and the stakes are higher. Now, we're going to take a short break, and when we come back, we're going deeper into famous possession cases, historical figures people have speculated about, and what demons seem to want from us. Don't go anywhere. And remember, next week I'll be back live, and I want to see you in the chat. Right? I want you guys to use it. New listeners, the contest is still on. Bring the most listeners. Make sure I see it in the chat, and you can win a copy, a signed copy of The Unholy Silence. We'll be back right after this short break. All right, welcome back to The Unholy Broadcast Live. Again, tonight's show is pre-recorded, so, because I'm out of town. But next week, we are back live, and next week, I want to hear from you. I want your calls, I want your stories, I want your questions, and I want to know who you brought with you. Now, before the break, we talked about possession, oppression, incubus and succubus encounters, and the danger of trying to handle something demonic without experience. Now, let's talk about a case, because possession is not just a movie trope. The idea of possession exists across all cultures, all religions, across centuries. The details change, the names change, the rituals change, but the pattern remains. A person changes. A presence is suspected. A community becomes afraid. A religious authority is called, and somewhere in the middle of it all is a suffering human being. The case commonly known as Roland Doe or Robbie Mannheim. Does that ring a bell to anybody? This is one of the best known American possession cases, because it helped inspire the movie The Exorcist. That's right. Reports describe a teenage boy in 1949 who underwent exorcisms in Maryland and St. Louis, with claims of moving objects, marks on the body, strange voices, and violent reactions during rites. Even some later investigators disputed parts of the story, but the case remains one of the most influential possession accounts in modern American culture and around the world. Now, what makes that case interesting is not just the dramatic details, it's the sequence. The story begins with ordinary disturbances, noises, movements, knocks, strange activity around a child. Then it becomes spiritual. The clergy becomes involved. The case escalates into ritual confrontation. That pattern shows again and again. A haunting becomes oppression. Oppression becomes obsession. Obsession becomes suspected possession. And by the time people seek help, the situation has often gone on too long. That's one of the reasons I tell people, do not wait until your life is on fire before you ask for help. If your home changes, pay attention. If your child changes, pay attention. If something begins interacting intelligently or negatively, pay attention. If the activity follows you from place to place, pay attention. And if something begins targeting your faith, your family, your sleep, your health, and your emotional stability, do not dismiss it. Now, that doesn't mean panic. It means act wisely. Now, let's talk about Annalise Michel again, because that case is a tragedy. Some people look at Annalise and see proof of possession. Others see proof of medical negligence. I see a warning. A warning that the person at the center of the case must never become less important than the battle around them. A warning that spiritual warfare without responsibility can become deadly, because the goal should never be to prove that demons exist. The goal should be to save that person's life. That's the difference between ego and ministry. That's the difference between investigation and exploitation. I don't go around, hey, I'm Doug Owen, author and paranormal exploitation, or exploiter, right? I don't exploit, I investigate. So, if someone is possessed, or believed to be possessed, their dignity matters, their body matters, their medical care matters, and their family matters. Their safety is important. You do not sacrifice the person in order to win with the darkness. Now, historically, people have speculated about figures like Nero and Judas Iscariot. Were they possessed? Were they influenced? Were they simply evil men making evil choices? Well, that depends on theology, history, and belief. Nero, the Roman emperor, became associated with cruelty, persecution, madness, vanity, destruction, all of the good, nasty little things in life. Judas, in Christian tradition, betrayed Christ. In the Gospel of John, Satan is described as entering Judas before the betrayal. Now, that's a profound theological statement because it raises the question, does possession always look like a screaming person tied to a bed? Or can possession look like betrayal? Can it look like greed? Can it look like cruelty? Can it look like a person slowly surrendering themselves to darkness until their choices no longer look fully human? Now, that's something worth sitting with, because Hollywood has trained us, people, to expect possessions to be obvious, a twisted face, a monstrous voice, a body contorting. But what if the most dangerous possession is quiet? What if it begins as an idea, a whisper, a temptation, a resentment, a wound, a bitterness that becomes identity, a secret sin that becomes hunger, a hunger that becomes control? And maybe possession is not always a sudden takeover. Maybe sometimes it's a long-term surrender. A person gives up one room of the house at a time. First anger, then lust, pride, despair, then hatred, finally the will. And before long, something else is living there, with permission. That is why faith tradition warns about doors. Not because every mistake summons a demon, but because repeated surrender to darkness changes the structure and the architecture of the soul. Now, I want to be very clear here. Not every bad person is possessed. You might think they are, but some people are just cruel. Some people are narcissists. Some people are abusive. Some people choose evil because it benefits them. We do not need to blame every human sin on demons. But we also should not ignore the possibility that evil can influence, attach, tempt, oppress, and in extreme cases take territory. The world is not as clean as skeptics want it to be. And the world is not as simple as believers sometimes make it. It is complex. It is layered. And it is dangerous. So, what do demons want? That may be the most important question of the night. Because if you understand the goal, you understand the strategy. Now, I do not believe demons simply want to scare us. Fear is a tool, not the end goal. A demon does not knock on a wall just because it likes noise. It knocks because you react. It scratches because you panic. It whispers because you listen. And it mimics because you trust the voice. It appears because you remember the image. It touches because it violates boundaries. And it lies because it wants permission. It threatens because it wants surrender. The goal is not the activity. Keep that in mind. The goal is the effect. Division, isolation, despair, loss of your faith, loss of your identity, destruction of family. Self-harm, addiction, obsession, blasphemy, rage, hopelessness. A demon wants the home turned against itself. The father against the mother. The parent against the child. The believer against your faith or your God. The victim against themselves. And that is why these cases often become so emotionally chaotic. People think it's the haunting. Footsteps. No, the haunting is what happens after the footsteps. The argument. The sleepless nights. The blame. The accusation. The fear in your child's eyes. The way everyone in the house begins living around darkness. And that is the real haunting. When evil changes your lives, when it rearranges your family, and when it becomes the center of the home, that is when it's winning. So, what defeats it? Not panic, not provocation, not obsession, not becoming a full-time demon researcher at 3 a.m. while your family falls apart. What defeats it is order, light, truth, faith, documentation, community, help. prayer, calm, authority, boundaries, and refusing to let the darkness become the center of your life. Now, that doesn't mean ignoring it. It means not worshiping it with attention. Because fear can become worship. Obsession can become worship. Hatred can become worship. If all you think about is the demon has become your altar. Do not give it that. Now, let's talk about faith for just a moment here. Can your faith be strong enough to handle something demonic? Yes, but not in the way people think. Faith is not volume. Faith is not theatrics. Faith is not how many Bible verses you can quote while terrified. Faith is not how many crosses you hang on your wall. Faith is alignment. Faith is standing in truth. Faith is knowing who you are. Faith is knowing who you belong to. And faith is refusing to bargain. Faith is also refusing to be seduced. Faith is refusing to let fear become your master. But even strong faith needs wisdom. If your house is on fire, you can pray while calling the fire department. If someone is bleeding, you can pray while applying pressure to the wound. And if someone is under demonic oppression, you can pray while seeking experienced help. Faith does not require stupidity. Let me say that again. Faith does not require stupidity. Faith requires courage. And courage includes knowing when to bring others into the battle. Now, in Christian tradition, exorcism is not treated lightly. The Catholic Church, for example, has a formal process, permissions, evaluation, and trained clergy. Why? Because they understand the danger of misdiagnosis. They understand spiritual authority. They understand that a true possession case is rare, serious, and not something for amateurs. Now, some Protestant deliverance ministries, and they approach this differently. Some independent ministries work outside the formal church structure. Some paranormal teams work alongside the clergy. There are different models, but here is the standard I would use. Are they humble? Are they experienced? Do they respect medical care? Do they protect the dignity of the afflicted person? And do they avoid charging exploitative fees? Do they avoid turning the case into content? Do they have accountability? Do they have any references? Do they know when to say, hey, this is beyond me? If the answer is no to any of those, be careful, because not everyone who says they fight demons is fighting demons. Some are fighting for attention. Some are fighting for money. And some are fighting for their own ego. And a demonic case is the last place you want ego in the room. Now, let's widen this beyond possession. What should you do if you encounter paranormal activity? First, stay calm. Your fears may be understandable, but panic clouds your judgment. Second, don't provoke it. I know television made provocation popular. Come on, show yourself. Is that all you got? Use my energy. No, do not offer your energy. Do not invite contact. Do not challenge something you have not identified. Third, document it. Write it down. Time, date, location, witnesses, even the weather. Emotional state, recent events, objects moved, sound heard, dreams, physical sensation. Fourth, look for patterns. Is it always at night? Is it always near one person? Always after an argument? Always around a particular object? Is it always in one room? Always after somebody uses a spirit board or a Ouija board? Because patterns matter. Fifth, cleanse according to your faith, but do not escalate beyond your authority. Prayer is fine. Blessing your home is fine. Calling clergy is wise. But do not start commanding unknown entities if you're not prepared for the response. 6. Remove possible triggers. If activity began after bringing in an antique item, an artifact, a haunted doll, mirror, religious object, occult item, yard ornament, whatever. Yes, even something from a barn or estate sale. Pay attention. Objects carry history. They can carry attachment, and they can carry memory. They can be anchors. Now, not every object that's old is haunted, but some are. And sometimes the object is not possessed itself. It's connected. It's a handle. Something uses it as a point of attention, a doorway, as a reminder, as a claim. 7. Protect vulnerable people, children, elderly family members, people under stress, people recovering from trauma, people with addiction, people who are experiencing depression, people who are spiritually curious but ungrounded. Now, these are often the ones who get targeted first. And finally, get help. Real help. Not the loudest person online. The right person. So here is the final warning for tonight. Do not become fascinated with the thing trying to destroy you. That is one of the great traps. People begin afraid. Then they become curious. And then they become obsessed. Then they begin communicating. Then they begin defending it. Then they begin hiding the contact, concealing it. Then they begin to change. And everyone around them says, wow, you know, something is wrong. But by then, they are already emotionally tied to the presence. And that is why demons are dangerous. Not because they're always loud, but because they're patient. They can wait. They can whisper. They can pretend to be a child, a lover, a guide, a dead relative, and an angel. They can pretend to be a protector or a spirit needing help. They will wear whatever mask gets them invited in. So test the spirit. And remember this rule. Look at the fruit. Does it bring peace? Does it bring truth? Does it respect boundaries? Does it honor life? Does it strengthen your faith? Or does it isolate, seduce, terrify, exhaust, divide, and destroy? That answer tells you what you need to know. And if you're listening tonight and you're dealing with something dark, hear me. You are not crazy. And you're not alone. But do not isolate. Do not try to fight it by yourself. And don't let shame silence you. Reach out. Talk to someone grounded. Document what's happening. Get medical help if there's danger. Get clergy involved if this is spiritual. Get experienced investigators in the home if it's active. And above all, do not feed it with fear. Stand firm, but stand wisely. So that's our show for tonight. And again, this episode of The Unholy Broadcast Live was pre-recorded. So it's actually The Unholy Broadcast pre-recorded. And I'm out of town this weekend, but next week we are back live. And I want to hear from you. 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Remember the contest. 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Make sure you put it in the chat so I can see it. The winner will receive a signed copy of my book, The Unholy Silence. And if you have not already, go back and listen to the episode of the Unholy Podcast with Joe Stewart, where we take a secular look at demons, entities, incubus, succubus, and the strange forces that may be operating just beyond the edge of what we understand. I want to thank you all for being here. Thank you for listening. And thank you for sharing the show. Thank you for helping build this dark little corner of the radio world into something real. 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
1: 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Each week, Doug pulls back the veil between this world and the next, sharing stories that aren't fiction, because he lived them. Prepare yourself. The silence is over.
0: Good evening, everyone, and welcome to the Unholy Podcast. I'm your host, author, and paranormal investigator, Doug Owen. And tonight, we're stepping into a fascinating corner of the paranormal world. Now, many listeners come from backgrounds rooted in paranormal investigation, experiences, folklore, hauntings. And tonight, we're exploring a path that is often misunderstood and misrepresented. Joining me are the ladies behind the Hallowed Hearth podcast, Rachel Ravensvale, Katie Lynn Wolf, and Haley Hansen. So tonight, we'll discuss modern witchcraft, Wiccan beliefs, paranormal experiences, spiritual protection, haunted locations, folklore, energy, and much more. Ladies, welcome to the Unholy Podcast. Thank you so much for being here.
4: Thank you for having us.
0: Oh, absolutely. It's my pleasure. This is really exciting. This will be my first three-person interview at once. This will be great. Mm-hmm. So, let's just dive right in. So, question one. Rachel, let's start with you. For someone who has never heard your guys' story, what first drew you towards witchcraft and the spiritual path?
4: Well, I think for me, a lot of that started when I was a kid and teenager. I think that as far as the spiritual and the paranormal aspect, I think it started when I was about 10 years old and I saw my grandfather's sort of apparition at his house. And the good thing is that my grandmother made it totally normal for me. And, you know, she acknowledged that, you know, she saw it too, and that he often came around and visited her, and that it was really nothing to be afraid of. So that kind of sparked that end of it. And then it was probably teenage years. And when I've always had sort of an open mind and a kind of an inquisitive probably child. And my mom kind of fueled fire to that, because she believed a lot of the same things. And And so, you know, I was always open to learning about aliens and Bigfoot and, you know, other worlds, time travel, like, you name it. Like,
5: my favorite things.
4: Exactly. Nice. I could just name them all. And, you know, witchcraft, I think, came out of more for me, like, protection. Because during high school, I think, you know, I don't know if I could speak for everyone, but they're rough years, you know? And I think that sometimes there's bullies and, you know, you just try to, I was looking at it as a means to guard my energy.
0: No, absolutely. That is fantastic. So, Katie, what about you? What led you to
6: So my path is a little different. I was raised in the church, but not like a fundamentalist church.
0: Okay.
6: And, you know, as I got older and you start questioning things and you're like, okay, but if this, then why not this?
0: Okay.
6: And so for me, it was more, okay, let's do some pattern recognition and see where, you know, this can be true because this is true. And I think just getting into the natural side of it, and everything is energy and made, and how whoever made it, it's all here and we're a part of it. And so just being able to like learn bits and pieces, I think has just felt natural. And then meeting the girls, I'm like, knowledge, let me soak it all in. I just, you know, the learning side of it is really what is so great for me.
0: Okay. All right. Fair enough. And Haley, what was your journey like?
7: I have an interesting set of beliefs. I don't have a lot of people that totally align with me, but that's totally fine. I've come across things very organically. I had a natural inclination towards psychic abilities and paranormal encounters throughout my childhood. So that was always very familiar with me, but I was raised in a Christian context. And for me, the more I learn about the Bible, which I think a lot of Christians don't actually read personally, the more I feel like it ties into a lot of things that are considered spiritual or even taboo, and they tell people not to do them, but they're all throughout these texts, especially when you get into the things like the Apocrypha, and they talk about alien encounters 100%. And I consider it more from a historical document and saying that these are what people have believed for this many hundreds, thousands of years, and what prevails now, we have science and other lenses to see these things through. So I like where those things intersect. Like, so all of these religions have these beliefs that all incorporate practices and using candles and sometimes blood and things that a lot of times people are like, ooh, that's evil. I'm like, but if you read what these people have been doing for forever, it's what you're telling people to do. Yeah. So that's my lens. I come into it very much, I wanted to be a good little Christian girl and ended up teaching my youth group that basically Jesus was a witch.
0: Okay, all right.
7: So that's how I fell into this group here.
0: Okay, all right. So one of the biggest misconceptions that people have is that all witches are the same. Movies portray it one way, television portrays it another. Social media creates its own image entirely. So for somebody listening tonight who hears the word Wicca, but honestly doesn't really know what that means, how would you explain it? What is Wicca? And perhaps just, you know, as importantly, what is it not? Who wants to take that one?
6: Okay, so witchcraft is not Wicca.
7: Right, I am not
6: Wicca. Wicca is its own religion. Separate thing. And, mm-hmm. and just as valid as any other study, any other practice. But it is very much, it has kind of a rule book.
7: Yep.
6: And these are the things you have to do. You know, you have your year and a day study, and these are the things you have to do in that year and a day. I think the three of us all would consider ourselves eclectics.
7: Yes, very much.
6: So we don't, the three of us all have very individual practices.
7: Mm-hmm.
6: Wicca is a wonderful, but it's more of a religion, I think, than witchcraft. Absolutely. Is. It's a wonderful transition for those who are very much like church indoctrinated, and I need the rules and I need to know what to do.
0: Right.
6: It's a good introduction, to then learning your own practice.
0: Okay. Okay. Interesting. Interesting. So let's tackle some stereotypes. More stereotypes. They have misconceptions out there. Do you think that most people are just really ignorant about that whole thing? Or do you think that Hollywood has maybe influenced it so much that, you know, everybody's perception is burn the witch?
7: Both.
0: Okay.
7: Absolutely both. I think from a young age, people are taught that women, especially gathering together, and not excluding male witches at all, but a lot of the Salem witch trials and things throughout history were women are communicating with each other. They're going off and doing practices that embolden themselves, and that is bad. That is scary. We don't like it. We're condemning that. And then it just kind of evolved. I mean, the whole witch trope was demonizing initially, like the pointed hats and the broom and everything, was demonizing female beer brewers.
0: Okay.
7: That was their wardrobe. And they had cats because it would scare mice away from the hops. So it's a long, rich history of all these little tidbits of knowledge that have come across from mostly women trying to get independence, but other people seeking knowledge outside of the church and then being fueled by fear. And then Hollywood is like, oh, fear, I can make money off of that. That is so easy. Right. And they do it time and time again, and it just grows and grows and grows. So I think what's really nice is this time of age that we live in, we can have these kind of conversations without being burnt at the stake. Because I'm really a normal person.
0: Absolutely.
4: Right. And it has nothing to do with, like, witches don't go around worshiping the devil. Like, that is not a thing at all. You know, is there a form of paganism? Sure. Like, we look to other, you know, it's a lot of that's nature spirits that we may look to, elementals and that kind of thing, but it has nothing to do with demons or the devil or worshiping that. That, again, is another stereotype.
0: Okay. Yeah. All right. Awesome. Fair enough. So many listeners have experienced things they can't explain. Shadow figures, voices, moving objects, apparitions. Have you, any of you, personally experienced something paranormal that left absolutely no doubt in your mind that there was something beyond the ordinary happening here?
7: We're all going to have to take a turn with that one for sure.
0: Beautiful. Go for it. Yeah.
7: You're first.
4: You can.
7: I was having encounters before we even got started here. There has been some kind of entity that is, I think it's a friendly ghost because we've been doing divination lately, trying to communicate with passed on family. But my music app keeps opening itself, turning up the volume. I will manually turn it down, close it out, and it starts it back up. And I'm like, okay, maybe it's an issue with my computer. Then my phone starts doing something crazy. This has been going on forever, but it's been getting more and more prevalent the more we start to acknowledge them, and they're like, ooh, they're paying attention to me. But yeah, even as a child, I had things thrown at me inexplicably. I've seen shadow beings, and I was under the impression as a child that this was all demonic, all scary. That's the lens I saw it under. I've come to see things very differently as I learn more, and I always want to learn more. But yeah, I've had things. Most of the time, they're just trying to get your attention, like floating shampoo bottles. I'm like, can you not mess with me while I'm in the bathroom? Like pick up me in the living room. And I've seen that too, like the light bulb slider that you have to press and then move up and down. Like, we're just sitting around hanging down. They're like, meep, meep, meep, meep, light, dark, light, dark. I'm like, all right, yes, you're here. Hi, can I help you? But yeah, it never ends.
0: Okay, all right. Terrific. Katie, what about you?
6: Nothing that has, like, made me go, yes, I know what this is. I 100%, but I was lucky enough to get to go with Rachel earlier this year and just kind of sit back and be an observer. And it was kind of amazing. Like, there were just things that I'm like, oh my God, okay, who is awake on my drive home that I can tell about just what happened? Nobody at 3 o'clock in the morning.
7: Wake up. But... call me next time. I'll probably be awake.
4: Hey, you know I was awake.
6: Yeah. Yeah, I mean, nothing like what the girls have had, but I have a feeling...
7: You'll get more of it.
6: Yeah.
7: You don't have a choice.
4: It's, you're around us. It's going to happen.
6: There's definitely...
7: Stop!
6: Opening. Oh, my app is like open. At Haley's house.
7: Let's play this song.
0: There
7: no.
0: You go. There you go. What song was that playing, by the way, just now?
7: Oh, it's one of my originals. I'm not ready to release it yet, so okay, please.
0: Okay. All right, just checking. Well,
7: you know, I do have enough.
0: Yeah, that would be great. You know, just premiere it on the Unholy podcast, right? I mean, what better way to debut, right? No, that's great. That's fantastic.
4: Exactly.
0: All right, Rachel, you're up. What do you think?
4: Oh, what have you had? Yeah, I mean, I'm the paranormal investigator of the bunch, so, you know, I've had a little bit more experiences. I've seen shadow figures. I've seen full-bodied apparitions. I've heard disembodied voices. I've been touched. And, you know, I think some of the craziest still are those disembodied voices that you just don't expect are going to be so loud, and then they're loud, you know. And then there are things like we hear all the time, like knocking sounds, tapping sounds. You're like, where is that coming from right now? So, yeah, I mean, it runs the gamut, really.
0: Gotcha. So let's talk protection, right? Many people carry crosses, crucifixes, saint medals, lucky coins, crystals, stones, whatever they believe is going to give them protection. What are your thoughts on protective items? Do they work because of belief? Do they work because of energy? Or some combination of the two? What are your thoughts? Let's start with you, Rachel.
4: I believe it's a combination of the two. I mean, you have to, like, of course, strongly believe in what you have to, I think, for it to be able to work. But such things as like crystals, I had think of their own sort of energy and resonance to them, so that helps, you know. So it's a combination.
0: Okay. Katie, what about you? What do you think?
6: Oh, I would agree. And then, you know, Rachel's got her necklace, and I'm like, okay, well, in my pocket I have these that I carry every single day.
0: Okay.
6: And yeah, I think for a lot of us, it's okay. What are the corresponding aspects or ideals that go with that crystal or that amulet or whatever? And that's really what I'm holding on to. It's like, okay, so this has strength in it. So now I have strength in me. And yeah, that mindset that Rachel was talking about, you know, just getting kind of there and going, okay, I have this. I'm going to be all right.
0: Okay. All right. Haley, what about you? What have you got?
7: I agree all across the board. I think that a lot of it is a little bit more than just belief too. It's the intention that you charge up the pendant or amulet or crystal with. I think a lot of these things have inherent abilities as far as protection goes, or resonances, frequencies that just naturally occur and have been documented as far as, especially what crystals have. There's a lot of proof out there of different capabilities of crystals. They're even powering our cell phones. But really, it comes into belief and intention and actually taking the step to say, I want you to do this. I'm going to put this out there and then let you do your magic. So like for me, I've got, these are my daily stack that I'm wearing lately. Obsidian and volcanic rock for protection. I've got, this one's tiger eye and jade, I think, for prosperity. And then this one is for romance and self-love. But these are things that, like, I want this in my life in general, no matter what else is happening. So I want to put that intention out there. And you water it. If you wear these things like this, you stick them out in the full moon to make sure you get all that full energy in there, and you revitalize not only the energy of the item itself, but your belief in it too.
0: Mm-hmm. All right, well said. Many of the listeners know that I curate haunted and cursed artifacts. I have, you know, some type of a small collection now. And I never keep more than like 6 on hand. They're warded in a chest in the garage. You know, so you guys obviously know that items can be charged, crystals, things like that. But do you believe that emotion or trauma can attach itself and leave an imprint on a physical object. Let's start with you, Haley. Let's start with you.
7: Oh, absolutely. Some areas just hold so much negativity and even...
0: can attach itself and leave an imprint on a physical object. Let's start with you, Haley. Let's start with you.
7: Okay, yeah. Yeah, oh, absolutely. Some

0: especially if you do have things like trauma. I've seen it firsthand where someone really, really wanted to inflict harm, and they were a closeted witch, and they had a stone agate, and they would hold it in their hand, mumbling across their house, nastiness, hatred all throughout the day, and then leave it when they wanted to curse someone and give them issues. And it backfired horribly, but I definitely think that there's some real proof to that. There is negativity that can be stored up and charged in things as much as love and light and peace and abundance. So it's really important, not only how you talk to yourself and the world around you, but who you associate with too.
1: Okay, fair enough. Rachel, thoughts?
2: Oh yeah. Well, I go around to the different paracons and talk about stone take theory and place memory and stigma theory. So that's kind of what all those is sort of embody, a little bit of each, right? Stigma is more of like a traumatic event, like a murder happening, or somebody, you know, can go around and curse an object like a haunted doll. You know, and then place memory is the location, the land itself. And then stone tape refers to like the building that it can be made out of. So if we've got a building that has a foundation of limestone, that may hold in the energy or amplify it. The same if it's granite or quartz. So I absolutely believe that those have something to do with the paranormal activity that surrounds it.
1: All right, terrific. And Katie, what do you think? Thoughts?
3: Yeah, I think it's kind of like, you know, when you're just walking down the street and you can just, somebody's got a bad vibe and you can just kind of feel it. Well, that energy goes somewhere. If you're outside, it can dissipate. If you're inside, it's got to go somewhere. So that's going to soak into the walls, into the furniture, into whatever item you're carrying the most. And then we get to feel that bouncing back off when we go into some of these places.
1: Okay. All right. Fair enough. Have you ever encountered an object that just made you feel completely uncomfortable? Like, it gave you a strong feeling that something was very wrong. Did you ever have that? Have you ever seen that or felt that when you guys grabbed an object? Let's start with you, Katie. Let's go with you.
3: I've started estate sailing a lot more in the last couple of years. And so, yeah, I have picked up a couple of things where I'm like, well, that was pretty from across the room, but no, thank you. You know, it doesn't feel right in my hand. It can't go with me.
1: Okay. Rachel?
2: I mean, I had the ability at like last year's esoteric expo there at Rock Island. I had the fortunate to be part of that, and they had the Warrens Museum kind of traveling, and so I got to be in front of Annabelle, in front of the mirror, and I was surprised. I didn't feel a lot of you know, energy coming off of those objects, but there was one object in the museum that I walked by it, and I was like, what is that? Like, that is giving a vibe, and there was, he had a whole bunch of like security people making sure nobody was like physically touching any of their objects. And he goes, you feeling something from that? And I was like, yeah, what the hell is it? And he said, well, it's the only object in this entire museum that actually has been said to have killed someone.
1: Oh, wow.
2: Okay. It was this doll. It was, if you could call it a doll, didn't really look like a doll, but it was made out of all of these different human remains and animal remains. It had like, it had fingernail clippings and teeth in it and hair and like, wow. and they created
0: worst
2: it all
0: ever.
2: Huh?
0: Worst Foogler ever.
2: I know. It was nasty, and you could feel it. I could feel it from even like 10 feet away. I was like, what is that? Like, I don't like that, and for some reason. And then he was like, yeah, the person who created this doll had an intended victim, right? And all they did was took a picture of the doll and they mailed it to this person. Ooh, and that person, yeah, opened the mail and saw the picture and died.
1: Holy shit. Okay.
3: No.

0: All right. Wow.
1: You are not around. Sheesh. Wow.
0: Damn. That's
2: so everything else in that museum, even things that have been in movies, right? Glorified in, you know, the Conjuring series and such. Like they haven't showcased that yet.
1: Right.
2: So, yes. You know, that was probably the one thing I was like,
0: And you didn't touch this thing, right? You didn't.
2: Oh, heck no. No. And they don't let you get near or touch anything in that place. You know, so okay. That's a good thing.
0: Okay. Wow. Well, let's see if you can upstage her. Haley, what do you think?
3: Well, I'm definitely never opening my junk mail again. That is for sure. Straight into the recycling bin. I don't think I can necessarily compete with that. But what I did have was a very intimate experience with an object that at first I thought was very innocent. My first boyfriend was a witch, and he gave me this necklace, and I thought it was really pretty. And the more he started to talk about it, I realized he had done blood magic on it, and he had tried to do a personal, obsession tie with me with this necklace. And I would feel sick when I took it off, and I would feel a wave over my body when I put it on, and it was just really bad, really toxic. And I was like, okay, you know, you gotta be careful who you accept things from. And luckily I did not stay in that relationship very long because he was just not a nice person at all. But I realized that he was doing a lot more than that behind the scenes, which is probably why it took me so long to get out of that situation in the first place. But phew, people do not mess around with love spells ever. I don't, unless it's a self-love, don't do that. You don't want to have a hostage in a relationship. Wow. But that talisman, you
2: can't mess with free will.
3: That's exactly. I threw that thing away, and honestly, the second it was driven away from my house by the trash truck, I felt like myself again. I was like, wow.
0: Wow, that is incredible. That reminds me of that movie Obsession with the One Wish Willow. Have you guys seen that movie, One Wish Willow, you know, where you break the stick and have the... It's
3: my
0: crazy.
3: Some reviewers have told me that it would probably be a little upsetting for me to watch that, so I don't think I'll be partaking, very interesting.
0: Yeah, it is very upsetting, and it's very similar to what you were describing, you know, and it was very much, you know, the loss of free will, which is just terrible.
3: Don't recommend.
0: That is
2: 10 out of 10. Don't recommend.
0: Yeah, no, absolutely. That's terrible. So let's talk about religions. Speaking of demons, okay, let's go there. So many religions and traditions, they talk about spirits, negative spirits, energies, demons. Others describe a trickster, a parasite, dark spirits, or malevolent energies. What are your beliefs? What are your views? And strictly like demons and negative spirits. We'll start with you, Katie. What do you think?
4: So demons are... I don't believe in demons per se. I think that's another fear tactic. Now, negative spirits, as far as like energy, absolutely, because we've all met people where you're like, that's just, that person just doesn't have a good soul,
0: right?
4: And so yeah, I definitely think that is out there, but demons I have a hard time with.
0: Okay.
4: Because I think we do more to ourselves than any kind of outside thing could do to us.
0: No, fair enough. Haley, what do you think?
3: Well, if you want to get Rachel next, and I'll follow
0: up
3: after.
0: Okay, perfect. Rachel, what do you say?
2: I like the same, like Katie. I don't believe in demons. I believe in negative energy, because I think in this world, if you're to have the light or the positive, then you also have the negative and the dark. I mean, that's what the whole universe has in it. And so I think that there are negative people out there, right? And I'm more afraid of people than I am spirits, right? Because people, there are serial killers out there, let's face it. There's, you know, just homicidal maniacs like out there. I'm much more afraid of that than I am of any spirits. And if you think that what we encounter when we're investigating, and what ghosts are, that they were human and they were people, then if you have people that are awful and negative, they're not going to change their thoughts. If they're that in life, they're going to be that in death. You can't change that.
0: Okay, fair enough. Haley, what do you say?
3: Okay, so I knew they were going to agree, and I didn't want to be sandwiched in there, because I definitely believe in demons. I've had so many unexplainable encounters in life that I don't have any entities that were living at one point that were attached to those experiences, including marks on my body physically, and they always tended to come through when I know people were doing things that were dark and ill-intentioned in the living realm. I do know that people summon things that they believe in demons. I do have that religious background, and I do think that there is, in my experience, enough to tell me that there are things beyond just ghosts that have stronger abilities. And it's okay that they don't believe. We all believe very, very different things in this group, and that's why we love each other, because we can learn from each other. So I don't know one way or the other for fact, but it is my personal belief that there are things that are inherently evil, and feed off of that. And I, like you mentioned, parasitic things. I think that those aren't necessarily tied to Earth. I think that people who astral project and are in contact with alien entities and things like that can also bring things that are naturally parasitic. And that's why learning protection is so important, because no matter whether you're going into a haunted space where there's just been repeated death and death and death, or whether you are trying to connect with things otherworldly and bring back something that wants to feed off of your vibrant life energy. I think that it's a little bit more than just here comes my music again.
0: That's awesome. That's amazing.
3: Stop it!
0: That is incredible.
3: Oh my gosh, as if on cue, right? Yeah, stop messing with me if you are a friendly ghost, please. crazy. Yeah, I think sometimes there's just a little bit more than Granny was a mean person and she died. But if some of my family had passed on, I guess I could probably mistake them for demons, too.
0: All right, fair enough. You know, Jen and Chris from the New Orleans Paranormal Society, when I spoke to them, they talked about some of the entities that they had come across. And Chris described what he thought he was fighting or battling was created on day one. And he made the distinction of a spirit being a loved one who has passed on versus a demonic entity that never had a human form to begin with. And their objective seems to be chaos. So, I mean, that's just one school of belief. But, you know, as paranormal investigators, we really don't know what we're dealing with. That's why we investigate, right? I mean, it could be black hole energy. It could be the particle accelerator. It could be an alternate version of ourselves, an evil version of ourselves fucking with us, right? I mean, we just don't know. So, you know, until we get the compendium where we can look it up and say, okay, flip to this page. Ah, there it is, okay. And, you know, and category. There's no encyclopedia, you know, that tells us definitively where these things come from, what they are, and what their purpose is. Now, I can go to the encyclopedia and look up, okay, German Shepherd, dog, canine species, you know, great companions, blah, blah, blah, likes, you know, dog biscuits, you know, from there. So until that happens, it's really interesting that belief, I think, defines our own perception of reality. So let's talk about belief. So I've often talked about the possibility of people may invest energy into objects through belief. So millions of people pray to the cross. They pass the cross down to families, generations. They believe it can keep them safe. So can belief, your focus and your belief, create change? Can the intention empower an object? And can collective belief strengthen those types of symbols over time? What are your thoughts on that? How powerful is belief? Let's start with Katie. Let's hear this.
4: Oh, yeah, we've all seen the family Bible where, you know, every baptism is written down, every funeral, every everything. And I think it absolutely gets power as it's passed through generations, even if it's just this was your great-great-grandma's and she treasured it above everything. Now, you are going to treasure that. You are not going to let anything happen to that Bible. You probably will never open it. It will sit maybe in a glass case because of the age of it. And it gains this mystery and this power because no one's allowed to touch it.
0: Right.
4: No one's allowed to even look at it.
0: Right.
4: But yeah, I think we do that with every object. I mean, you can even go watch an episode of Hoarders and they'll tell you every magical property that lives in every newspaper that is stacked 8 feet high. You know, we definitely put our own power and beliefs back and forth into objects.
0: Yeah, my stepfather collected TV guides. Of all things, it was a stacks pillars in the garage for no real purpose. Anyway, terrible thing. Okay, so Haley, what do you think? What do you think about belief and objects and over time generational belief? Does it strengthen or embolden the object?
3: Yeah, I think it absolutely can. I think it depends on how strong the beliefs are and how instilled they are as they're passed along, for sure. Like Katie said, I also have a family Bible that's one of those gigantic ones. It has aura. Okay. You can definitely tell that there's been a lot of interesting lives that it's passed through here and there. But personally for me, I think that it also comes into a little bit of an overlap with the realm of manifestation too. I highly believe in the law of attraction as well as quantum physics and the overlap of those. I've used them time and time again in my life to get things that I want. And I think that the same thing kind of applies with physical manifestations and things in life too. So if you give something meaning and you firmly believe it, it will solidify.
0: All right. Mm-hmm. That's fantastic. So I'd like you to manifest the lottery numbers for me this week, if you don't mind.
3: I just need six. I'm working on it.
0: Just six numbers, please. All right. You know, we'd all be great. Okay, Rachel, thoughts on generational belief, objects, power?
2: I mean, I agree with Haley and Katie. I think, you know, they both put it exactly how I would say. I think that there's huge... there's a huge amount of energy that puts into someone's beliefs, right? I mean, that holds everything. I mean, that holds all the power that they have in their own hands, right? They may not know that, but like Haley said, with manifestation, they're in law of attraction. You know, if you believe and you're aligned with that belief, that's a huge piece of it, right? You have to be aligned to that belief. Then, you know, you do see that come to fruition more times.
3: The generational aspect comes into another thing just popped into my head that I think is really fascinating is inherited general trauma as well works in the same manner that it actually can be included in your genetics from relatives that you've never met. They've done studies where people can have fears of things for no logical reason other than it's been a fear that's been passed down over and over and over again. So positive or negative, it's going to solidify if you give it too much thought.
0: No, absolutely. That's fantastic. And, you know, it's absolutely true. I was discussing aliens with my brother the other day. And I said, you know, if a 6 foot tall entity, a alien, came through my door, and this sumbitch had like a laser blaster and the head of a praying mantis, I said, I would probably vomit on the spot. I said, because, you know, as human beings, we have a natural revulsion to insects, right? We don't know why. I've never been attacked by a praying mantis. I've never had a praying mantis come and threaten me in my home or write me a dirty letter. But, you know, deep down inside, you know, seeing an 8 foot tall praying mantis with its mandibles moving as an insect, the horror, exactly, you got it, the horror that you would experience, it would be, you know, it would be generationally instilled in us to be afraid. So I absolutely agree with that. So next question here. So many cultures talk about the veil, thin places and times when locations of the veil become weaker, like Samhain, Halloween, ancient sacred rites, burial grounds, certain forests, and then certain houses. So the question is, do you believe that some places are more spiritually active than others? And Rachel, we'll start with you.
2: I would say, oh, hell yeah.
0: Okay.
2: That I just know to be true because we've been in many places that are like that, where the veil is thin. And what that veil is, that's the other question, right? Like, is this that just a parallel timeline that sits like right next to ours? And, you know, at certain places that we call liminal spaces, right? Like, it just intersects and it's the perfect, like, has the perfect everything. Does it have limestone? Does it have water? Does it have, you know, does it have historical significance? Like, was the Civil War there? And then, so you have all of those things, and then you have somebody intuitive walk in the place and they're like, whoa, you know, everything is going off, you know, for me, ding, ding, ding. Like, and that's when we start to get activity. But it was interestingly enough, I was talking just the other night about that and how it seems like, and I like to call it the Others theory. And I don't know if y'all seen the movie The Others, but
0: sure, absolutely.
2: You know, the Others theory is that, are they, you know, across the veil, are they thinking we're the ghosts?
3: Okay.
2: To them? Mm-hmm. Or, you know, like we think they're the ghosts, but because that's what we've, you know, been told and what we've experienced, right? Because we can't, you know, see them as physical beings, but, you know, are that, that's, is that their perception of us as well? So
0: yeah, if they had happened to see you, they would have been like, oh, look at the space lady, she's got pockets in her dress, look at that, she's from the future, right? I mean, you would have seen you as a future ghost, right? It would have been a trip. But no, that's fascinating, and that's absolutely, I agree. That is absolutely something to be pondered. So, Katie, what do you think? What are your thoughts about that? The veil thinning areas, different places,
4: yeah,
0: being thinner.
4: I tend to look at like times of the year. You know, like you were talking about with Samhain, and you know, then the corresponding 6 months later, you know, you have these moments in time where just like the planets are aligned and everything is just where it needs to be for communication to happen. And if you're lucky enough to be able to recognize those times and kind of understand how to put yourself in a place to receive, I think that's when people really have those kind of aha moments.
0: Okay. All right. Fair enough. Haley, thoughts?
3: Yeah, I think a couple of things go into play with this. As far as physical locations, we know that there's infamous places like the Bermuda Triangle, the Alaska Triangle, the Dragon Triangle, all these places that are infamous for strange paranormal activity because of the thinness of the veil there. I tend to think that there are energetic points on the Earth, like a grid line, where things run a little different. I think the ancient cultures definitely were aware of that, especially when you look at the positions of ancient monuments and things like that. I don't know for certain whether it's because they have more of an electromagnetic pull, or whether there's more of a granite content or a crystalline content or whatever. I don't know what the exact answer is to why there are certain spaces that attract more of this type of energy, but I definitely think that it's pretty well established over the human history that there are areas that you don't go into because there's things that live there and you don't want to mess with them. And there's also times of the year when things tend to get a little weird, especially like the post Halloween spooky era. I mean, it's called that for a reason, but I think a lot of it has to do with how much access you are having personally with the world around you. During the later months of the year, you are reflecting, you are coming inside, you are gathering closer to your little close-knit circle of people gathering around the hearth. Whereas earlier throughout the year, you might not be necessarily as aware of entities and things like that because you're going out and about in your day, you're trying to get the sunlight that your brain is craving and being out in nature, even if a lot of us in our modern life don't do that very often. You're stuck with a screen in front of you. But I mean, for most of humanity, there were times when you came in and cuddled up and you might be a little bit more aware of weird stuff that's happening around you because you're inside during all of the winter months versus earlier in the year. So I think like, it's a two-layered question for sure. And there's weird stuff that happens in different times, and there's weird stuff that happens in different places, and eventually we'll figure out why, but there's a lot of different pieces that it might be multiple reasons.
0: Okay. All right, fair enough. Have any of you encountered anything that genuinely frightened you? Something that just terrified you?
3: Oh. I can go real quick if you want.
0: Perfect.
3: Probably my first encounter with a Bigfoot.
0: Okay, tell us about that.
3: Yeah, so I thought it was demonic because, again, that was the lens I was seeing everything through. But I moved into this house where I am right now, and it had previously been vacant for 3 years. And I think that what happened was when we moved into this property, the territory was being disturbed for the first time in such a long time, and the beings that live here necessarily weren't too happy with there being occupants inside. But I was sitting on my couch, and right behind my back, there's a wall behind me, and a boom, boom, boom, so loud that I felt it throughout my entire body, and I got chills from head to toe. And within seconds, my mom was in the kitchen, and we heard this growl. And she described it like a dragon because it stopped you in your tracks. Same thing, chills, frozen, completely terrified. No idea what it could have been. Until later on, I've heard other people play back reported Bigfoot howls, growls, roars. And I was like, that's what that was.
0: Wow.
3: And it was three knocking. And so it must have been two things happening at once. But that scared me. And it's been a more tame interaction since then, but my initial reaction was, whoa, that was so intense.
0: Wow, that is incredible and terrifying. Katie,
3: it was scary.
0: What about you, Katie? What have you got? Scare us.
4: Nothing that's like terrified me. I mean, I've had, you know, a couple of investigations and just been like, I'm not supposed to be in this room right now, and that's okay. But yeah, nothing that, like, I don't know. I'm catching up to these girls. They've been living this life for a minute. So, you know, I am so excited about what's coming up to scare me.
0: Okay.
3: Oh.
0: Okay.
3: It's happening.
4: That moment where you're like, okay, this is the moment. This is the one that for the rest of my life, this is what I will talk about.
3: Watch you get eaten by Bigfoot right in front of your eyes.
0: fair enough. Rachel, what have you got? Terrify us.
2: I don't think there's been a location yet that's kind of like terrified me. There was definitely a couple of places where I felt uncomfortable. I would say like my experience at Brushy was definitely one of them. That's Brushy Mountain State Penitentiary here in Tennessee. So it's a prison that is no longer a prison, but they allow people to come in and investigate it. And it was a prison for almost 100 years. And so there's a lot of history of that and history of, you know, violence and that kind of thing. And we were inside a building that was kind of separate from the prison block. Yeah, so we were in this building that was kind of separate from the main prison block. They call it the hole. And it had two floors to it. The hole itself was at the bottom floor, and they had some nasty cells there where they put prisoners who were misbehaving or deemed as being misbehaving, and they unfortunately tortured people there. I had walked into the building on the very first floor, which is the top floor, and we started investigating there. And right away, I kind of felt uncomfortable. I felt like there was something watching us from like the corner of the building. And I was asking, you know, my friend who I was investigating with, who's kind of also intuitive. And I was like, is there any part of this space that you feel uncomfortable? And she was like, that corner right there. She was like, I feel like something's watching us. And I was like, okay, I'm not alone. And then it got to where it felt like I couldn't breathe. Like I couldn't catch my breath. I felt real heaviness on my chest, and my husband was there too. And I got pissed off at him because I told him, I was like, I feel like I can't breathe. I've got to get out of here. I have to get out of this space. I have to get out now. And he was like, okay, so going out. And I was like, are you not coming? do you not care? You know? Yeah. So I walked out of that space, and the second I got out into the courtyard, the prison courtyard area, and I was able to kind of ground myself, like I got rid of like that energy that felt. So that was probably the most like uncomfortable I've been in a location.
0: Okay. All right. Terrific. Well, ladies, it's time for the Unholy Fire. This is my favorite part of the show. And what this is, it's a famous speed round. And I'm going to ask you just the first answer that comes to your mind. One word answers, no overthinking, just your immediate reaction. So we'll go
3: and don't tell my therapist.
0: Say that again.
3: I said, and don't tell my therapist.
0: That's right. Don't tell your therapist. Right. Exactly. So we'll start with... we'll go Rachel, Haley, Katie, in that order. You ready?
2: Mm-hmm.
0: Here we go. First word, ghosts.
2: Spooky.
0: Haley?
3: Foreign.
0: Okay, Katie?
4: Probably.
0: Okay. All right, Bigfoot. Rachel?
2: Believe. Okay. I believe it, whatever.
0: All right, Haley?
3: Yes!
0: Right. And Katie?
4: Sure.
0: Okay. All right. So let's go UFOs. Rachel, first word that pops in your head.
2: Yes, real, huh?
0: Okay. Haley?
3: Experienced.
0: Okay. And Katie?
4: Frightening.
0: Okay.
4: Aww.
0: All right. Shadow people. Rachel?
2: Exist.
0: Haley?
3: Creepy.
0: Katie?
4: No.
0: All right. Demonic possession. Rachel?
2: Oh. Oh, yeah. That's a weird one. Okay. That's all I'll say. Weird.
0: Okay. Perfect. And Haley?
3: Terrifying.
0: And Katie?
4: Sad.
0: Okay. All right, exorcisms. Rachel?
2: Maybe necessary.
0: Okay. Haley?
3: Unqualified.
0: Okay. All right, and Katie?
4: Traumatic.
0: Psychics. Rachel?
2: Yeah, I mean, okay. I believe that. Right.
0: Haley?
3: Natural.
0: And Katie?
4: Exploitable.
2: Ooh.
0: All right, here's one that you guys like. Crystals. Rachel?
2: Collect them all.
0: All right. Haley, thoughts?
3: Shiny!
0: And Katie?
4: Mine.
2: Mine.
0: Ouija boards. Rachel?
2: Tool.
0: Haley?
3: Nope.
0: And Katie?
4: Responsible.
0: Okay. Cursed dolls. Rachel?
2: I want one.
3: It's supposed to be one word, Rachel.
4: That is really good. One word. I want one.
0: I'll take it. That's great. Haley?
3: Enclosed. Okay. Keep them locked away from me.
0: All right, and Katie.
4: Real?
0: Okay. All right. The Bell Witch, Rachel.
2: Legend.
0: Haley.
3: Lore.
0: And Katie.
4: Please.
0: All right. Life after death, Rachel.
2: Real.
0: Haley.
3: Fact.
0: Katie.
4: Unknown.
0: Modern magic, Rachel.
2: Spells.
0: Haley.
3: Personal.
0: And Katie.
4: Intention.
0: All right, final question before we wrap everything up tonight. And ladies, you did fantastic on the Unholy Fire. I appreciate it. So tell everyone where they can find you. Tell us about the Hallowed Hearth podcast. Tell us about any upcoming projects you guys have. And tell us where listeners can follow your work so closely.
3: Go, Katie, go. She's been our spearhead right now, just knocking it out of the park.
4: Perfect. Okay, so we have just gotten our domain name. We are officially going to be the HallowedHearthPodcast.com.
0: Nice. Very nice. Congratulations.
4: 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And all of our videos are there. You guys are going to start seeing some neat stuff. We are going to try to get some of those, at least our favorite moments, over on Spotify. We are working on a Patreon page right now, so we'll get to do lots of fun little side projects that people can then check back in with us later. We've got so much coming up. Lots of folks. Girls, tell them about tomorrow, our guests, because I'm super excited.
3: Yeah, we're rounding out our literary series right now. We have my uncle, I love him dearly, Jay Greenway, is joining us to discuss his book, The Ravenward House of the Red Death. We have other amazing authors. We have a special guest you might know coming on soon. We're very excited about. We have so many cool collaborations coming forward. Do you want to tell a little more, Rachel?
2: Yeah, well, we had just... we had the psychological thriller author A.G. Mock on the other night, and he might be popping on a little more frequently. So you got to tune in to know more, but we're excited for the future. We have obviously somebody who is coming on as well. That's super exciting. And we've got some other guests that people might know in the paranormal field. We have Alex Matsudo, who is going to be coming on soon. Dr. Belle Slevin, you know. So that's just a couple of names.
0: Very nice. Very nice. Well, ladies, I want to thank you all for being here. Rachel, Haley, Katie, thank you guys for coming on the podcast. I super appreciate it. It's been great to meet you guys and talk to you. 1 hour, it just doesn't seem like enough time, but you know,
2: it
0: never is. We could talk for days. So you can learn more about the podcast, these ladies, Facebook. You guys can go to their website. And if you want to learn more about me, you can always go to authordougowen.com. 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

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It is the 11th day of June 2026. We're coming to you live in Garland, Great Republic of Texas, here at 9:12 p.m. One of the big things I wanted to get out first is I was checking on it again, and there's a couple different dates coming up. The Trauma Awards. Trauma Award nomination for Texas Radio Music, long title, basically, Internet Station of the Year, will be awarded to Trauma next year, but the voting for nominations is at the end of this year. It's in November, so we'll start that up in November, and we'll start trying to, like, you know, get the nominations. Then that's round one. Round two is, like, in early December, and then round three all of December basically is round two, and all of January is round three. So we just got to try to advance, whittle it down on trrma.net. That's the information from last year. I just checked it again now. So anyway, just doing my due diligence, see where the fuck we're at. All right. And then we have also another thing coming up. This next month will be the start, and we actually started on the air in August, so we're not that far away. We're about a month away from being our one-year anniversary here on Unexplained Radio, unexplainedradio.com, Unexplained Radio Network. So we do really appreciate everybody been listening to us for 1 year. We've been coming out here trying to deliver all the different shows that you want to hear, and some of them that you definitely don't. But if you definitely can, think of something you're absolutely fascinating. And you can do about 45 shows a year, maybe 1 hour a week, something like that. You know, some topic that you know deeply. Well, then give us a chat here. And you have to come to the chat room, but you can at least go to unexplainedradio.com, go to the contact there. You see the hamburger little menu, the menu on the side, or just go down to contact below and explain why you think you have an absolutely fascinating show idea that the world needs to hear about, or at least the people that are listening at the time. Now, and I also want to thank our listeners last hour, a lot of different people from England, Canada, the United States, of course, and we had some Australia, and that was all great, and I'm leaving somebody else out that was in here earlier, but anyway, there's a lot of different ones, a lot of American ones. And Germany, of course, always Germany. And, of course, this hour, Germany, Canada, the United States, I think England was in there a second ago, and we had some different individuals. We did actually have another individual that came in to us that I do really, really want to mention. I don't know why in the hell they want to listen to us from Algeria. We really appreciate our Algerian listeners. So, that being said, we're going to start the show off tonight. Come into unexplainedradio.com's website. Don't literally come in it, but you can visit it. And Unexplained Radio Network will be there. And you can also, tonight, because we are on one of the two main shows that actually uses the wildcard line here on Unexplained Love, call into the wildcard line if you're so inclined. So if you're not really that inclined, go in the chat room, chat the chatter. But if you are inclined, give us a call here on the wildcard line. It's 469-893-0054. 469-893-0054. Plus one for international callers, 469-893-0054. And with that, wildcard line will be open for basically the next 2 hours. Now, we got a lot of different topics to cover and a lot of different things to go over. So without further ado, we're going to read some of these stories that people have written to us and see what the fuck are they doing. And they're basically fucking, because that's what this whole show is about. Anyway, if you don't know about the show or anything else, Unexplained Love has been around for a while. But the thing is, Unexplained Love, we talk about sex, relationships, family relationships, and the weird damn things that happen in between all of them. So without that, this one here, we're going to go discuss some red flags that occurred on dates. And the people just said, hey, look, I'm done. All right, number one. I don't have the list of, okay, this one doesn't have a list of the names. Sorry, everybody. Anyway, most of the time we have the list of the names of people who wrote it, at least the username. This one don't, so I apologize, but anyway, we're going to go ahead anyway. Number one, on the third date, he said he had a secret to tell me. He divulges he is a secret agent for Trump, pulls out some kind of ID card,
giving him this designation, his Trump coin. And then, wait for it, he tells me he was arrested for impersonating a police officer when he tried to arrest some guy over a road rage incident. Turned out his road rage victim was a lawyer. Always ask about their politics on the first date. Okay. This guy's a fucking nut, alright? It doesn't really matter what his politics are. I mean, anybody that wants to impersonate a police officer or whatever the fuck, there's something deeply wrong with them, alright? Not only is it very dangerous to get involved in road rage incidents, it's very dangerous to try to pull over said victims of your own road rage and then go after them and then say you're some kind of officer. Luckily, in his case, this was just a lawyer, and so he got arrested for impersonating a police officer, so wasn't the end of the world. But some people don't take too kindly to the police, and they're very violent, so yeah, you know, especially after road rage, you may not want to do that. I don't know, but I say this guy's a complete fucking idiot, so you know, that maybe it's better said to find out if they're a fucking idiot before, you know, you get too deep in with them. All right, number two. This one actually, okay, so we do have some of the names on. We just didn't have it on that one. Okay, number two. For me, it's when a man that talks about another woman negatively for no reason. My ex would do that to try to convince me he wasn't cheating on me when, in fact, he was. Oh, she is so ugly and fat. I would never do anything with her. My new boyfriend and I went out for brunch at the sports. I guess that's what she was saying, like he would say. But anyway, she said, my new boyfriend and I went out brunch at the sports bar, and there was a beautiful young woman that walked in wearing a cute outfit. He immediately saw her and was like, wow, I can't believe she's walking in here wearing that. She's not even that cute. I immediately shut him down and told him there was nothing wrong with her outfit or her looks, and that he shouldn't talk about women that way. He immediately apologized, and he looked really embarrassed. He has never done it again. Lesson learned. Okay, I'm kind of confused on this one. So she basically says, for me, it's when he talks about another woman negatively for no reason. Look, I'm going to say this. The reason why I say, you know, and she kind of points out at the beginning, my ex, and I don't understand, she says she's with the guy, which is my ex, would do that to convince me he wasn't cheating on me when in fact he was. Oh, she's so ugly and fat, I would never do anything with her, period. Okay. The thing is that I look at it from this perspective. A lot of times, like, women will say bad things about, like, really hot chicks or whatever, you know. Like, oh, man, she's not that great or whatever the fuck. Or if they think that you're with somebody else or something, or if you are or whatever the deal, or you're looking at somebody, they'll, like, you know, say something like that. So he's trying to beat him to the bit because he's saying, hey, look, if I go out there and say this person's really ugly, I can look at him and say, oh, man, can you believe how much ass is hanging out on her? I mean, and her boobs. I mean, they're all, it's disgusting. Who wants to see that? Look at that. Look at that. Will you look at that? I mean, look at that. Look at those tits and ass. I mean, who wants to see that? And so, you know, he's just saying it because he wants to keep looking. Yes, this is some. You know, the old Jedi trick of trying to convince somebody that's stupid. And it doesn't really work. I don't know. Like, I mean, you know, I just think that a lot of times some guys, that they actually had a girl that would basically cut down every person she saw because she wanted the guy to think, oh, well, she's not that good looking because this isn't this. So then he kind of tried to beat her to the punch so that he can keep looking, I guess. And thus is that. 43-year-old female in Texas. I don't understand, like, it's supposed to be a, I don't explain red flags on dating, but she tried to correct this guy, so whatever. That's supposed to be, you know, you got a red flag, you're probably gonna be over with the date. You're not gonna keep going with him, so who knows. Number three. Too much too soon is a bad sign. I had one guy start planning our wedding and naming our kids after 2 weeks. I thought it was weird, but kind of cute, and went along with it. He ghosted me after several months. The crazy part is that we weren't strangers before we dated, and we weren't strangers before we dated, and we had mutual friends and stuff, so it was extra awkward. His daughter and my son
have been in the same class for the past few years. I told him they can never date, laughing out loud. Yeah, you really don't want to like kind of just dump somebody, just let them be and not talk to them if you have some kind of relationship or some kind of ongoing thing with them. In one way, I guess it's kind of better to meet strangers, complete strangers, because you never have to see them again. I remember there was somebody that I used to bang. And that's why a good story always begins. Somebody I used to bang. And one time I had met them, like I was getting gas and they were at the gas station, but it kind of ended semi-amicably. It was just over, you know? It wasn't like really just like hateful or anything like that. And I couldn't recognize who she was at first, unfortunately. I knew she was somebody, but yeah. That's the weird one. And then later on, you're like, oh shit, I could have nailed her again. Ah, oh, damn. If I only remembered who she was. But back then, at the time, I was having a lot of sex. I was dating a lot. No, that's what it was, yeah. The old Naked Gun one. If you haven't seen that, it's a very good one. It's a very good one. Yes. He goes over there and he was with his old girlfriend and the one the love interest he has is Priscilla Presley. He goes and he tells her, she says, I'm because he broke up, he says, I'm single. I haven't had this much sex since I was a Boy Scout leader. And everybody looks at him at the restaurant and says, I mean, at the time I was dating a lot. And yes, that's true. Yeah, at the time I was dating a lot, so I don't really she was kind of one of those kind of it just didn't work out for whatever reason, And plus, I wanted to bang a lot of people, and it just didn't work out. I guess you didn't want me to bang people. I don't know what the deal was. Too much too soon. Okay, that was that one. This one, that was by Brave Legend 578. Thank you there for that. And number four. In my experience, those who answer your text within minutes every single time don't have much of a life and or can't keep themselves entertained and are looking for someone to fill a void. Good and all if you want to be that person for them. But I'm looking to date a grown ass man or woman. Okay, well, I guess you get your options open. But I'm looking to, okay, yeah, I read that. Not a toddler that needs constant entertaining or a bored teen pounding on the couch all day. Also, leaving someone on read for a few extra hours in my safety check. If they freak out at me for not getting them instant gratification of the time and of my time and attention, what the fuck did she say? For not getting the instant gratification of my time and attention, okay, that's an instant deal breaker, and I'm glad it saves me from wasting time and energy on some clingy loser with anger management issues. Sassy Flower 80. There's somebody that wrote a response onto that one, but let me get that for a second. Yeah, that is a really good plan. There are a lot of people that you will write them one message, and they will write like 10 messages in the duration before you're like, what the fuck is going on, man? And there are people like she's saying like people that get mad because you don't text them because you read their thing. There are people that don't even give a shit about you getting mad. They're just gonna text you a bunch of shit. And you're like, no, you get one. If I text you, you get one, and then I respond to that other one. Now, if I don't write you back like in a day, then you get a chance to write another thing. But you don't get 15 in one day, and it's only been 2 hours later. And I don't understand the idea of not just write a long text. Who gives a fuck? I always hate when people write like, you'll look at your phone. And you're like, oh shit, I got like eight texts here. What the fuck happened? I mean, I was like in a meeting for like an hour. And you think maybe it's like eight people or something, like somebody got killed or something happened. No, it's just one person. And then they wrote like, hey, Sin, what you doing? Sin, I haven't heard from you. Sin, I was thinking about you. Sin, I'm kind of tired. Sin, I'll be asleep for a bit. Sin, hey, I woke up. Sin, what you doing? Sin, you're like, what the fuck, man? That's not a conversation, first off. And then, or the other one is that basically they break their conversations up into like 18 different fucking, like they may actually have a full conversation and let every sentence get the fucking sin. No, just write a long ass one. If I want to read, I'll read it. Don't worry.
I mean, it's not like I, you know, what the fuck? It's like, oh man, since these are eight different ones, I'm going to definitely read it instead of eight fucking different sentences all combined together in one fucking big sin. Anyway, it's a good move. It really is, because there are some people that are so goddamn clingy, and you really got to rule them out really fast. You just got to let them hang in the wind. Now, you don't want to, like, let, you know, people that are decent hang in the wind all the time. Like, you don't want to, like, have somebody you want to go out with, and you send them one text one day, and they respond, and then you don't send them the next one, because eventually they're just going to get tired of you. But you can, yeah, I mean, you can send back and forth texts if you're back and forth texting. But if you only got, like, a little bit of time, you know, maybe two or three texts a day is all you need. And that may be too much, you know. But especially if you saw the person that day, you say, hey, look, I'll meet up, you know, whatever. All right. Response was, there's such a wide range in normal phone habits that I think or any pattern of phone use is guaranteed to be off-putting, or at least for some people. I guess new couples today have to be phone compatible, just like you have to be financially compatible and anything else compatible. Well, I mean, I think they missed this collapse. The other one was SassyFlower88. I think they're missing the point here. The point is not that you're trying to find if they're compatible. You're trying to find if they're incompatible. Like, you just can't deal with these motherfuckers because they're going to be on your ass all the time in the future. That's one thing. I mean, it could be somebody that you know is going to be had a lot of jealous habits, like she's saying, like, you know, that wants to beat the shit out of you or whatever the fuck. Or it could be somebody that basically just they want to be in your ass all the time. Like, you know, they just want to be in your business the entire fucking goddamn time. And you're like, no, I don't want that. Had a lot of jealous habits, like she's saying, like, you know, that wants to beat the shit out of you or whatever the fuck. Or it could be somebody that basically just they want to be in your ass all the time. Like, you know, they just want to be in your business the entire fucking goddamn time.

must have just stopped seeing them anymore. Like I say, but you don't ghost somebody your fucking kid goes to school with, you know, and you got a bunch of friends with. That's stupid as shit. Now you're just gonna become an asshole. Better to be an asshole than nobody sees, you know. Number five, he didn't like the idea of having to live on a budget. He wanted material items that he could not afford. I put him on a budget and helped him get on payment plans to get out of debt from his divorce. This was anonymous. So he didn't like the idea of it. I mean, did it work? I mean, he didn't add anything on that. I mean, it sounded like you put him on. Well, he says like he didn't like it to live on it. He wanted material items he could not afford. I don't know if he went back to that or it just didn't work out. He tried to do that. And there's a little bit more information on that one, anonymous. All right, never mind. Number six, you know, because I gotta do that shit. Number six, when he uses breaking up to get what he wants, but comes crawling back apologizing shortly after. I had a relationship back in my early 20s where we broke up and got back together like four times. I'm sorry for my desperate, unconfident younger self who just didn't know what love and respect should look like. If he needs to break up with you even once, the relationship is broken. Just mourn the moment, learn from it, and move on to someone actually willing to stick with you and work through the conflict in a healthy way. I don't know. Like, I mean, so you're saying he uses the breaking up to get what he wants, but then he crawls back and apologizes shortly after. No. It really, I would understand if he's breaking up with you. He's like, fuck it. I don't care. If you don't like it, it's my way or the highway. I'm out of here. And he leaves, and then you come to him. I get that. Then he's you know, he's trying to show his, you know, power or strength over you, basically. Which is not, I'm not saying it's right. I'm just saying I could see that. But for him to come back crawling, so, you know, the thing is this. I always look at it like this. If a relationship breaks up, it's done. It's over, Johnny. It's done. You know, you can't, you don't want to pay for the same real estate twice. That's it. You don't want to make amends. You don't want to do all this stuff. It's probably not going to work in the long run. It really is very hard to make something work when somebody kind of doesn't want it to work or they're being forced to make it work or whatever the deal. There was a reason you guys broke up, and it's probably not going to change. I mean, it probably ain't going to change. So just let it be. And I think that's for both parties involved. The one that feels that there was an offense occurred and they wanted to break up for it, and the one that wants to get back, both of you need to know that you're going to spend a lot of time buying the same real estate over again. You don't want to buy the same real estate twice. You've already been there. You've already done that. Go out and learn to love and live somebody new. The old saying, like Lycus used to say, it's like everybody's, you know, it's been, you got to think about it. Everybody's been thrown away at one time in a relationship. You know, somebody had that person relationship, but if they've been in a relationship, somebody looked at that person and then said, nah, I'm good without them. Or they looked at somebody else and they said, nah, I'm good being alone. And so basically you're picking up people from the wastebasket of life. So just call somebody else in that wastebasket. Go dig around deep. That was a 45-year-old female from New York, no name added as such. My number seven. Okay, my ex would always talk about what he wanted to do and his goals, never about us. Should have run for the hills, but my self-esteem sucked, and I thought if I were a perfect girlfriend, it'd work out. Huge nope. Yes. Anytime anybody talks about themselves all the time, this was from Epetoche Term. Okay, whatever. Sorry about that. I don't know your name. All right. Yes, this is very, very true. If somebody talks about themselves all the fucking time, it's a no-go. The only hard part about that is, like, if you're on a first date and the other person just won't fucking talk, and you're trying to bring up cues or trying to, like, bring up, you know, things that, hey, I really like this. What about you? I'm like, that's all right. I'm like, well, you know, one time I was out the other day, you know, do this. And they're like, that's all right. You're like, God damn, will you fucking just grab onto something? You didn't have anything. I mean, you know, there are people that sometimes will think that you're too talking about yourself, but they don't want to talk at all.

And so that's fucked up. But I always try to like but ask a buttload of questions to the person. And then sometimes you get a person like, yeah or no, and they really don't answer the question all the way. So to goad them on, I'm like, well, with me, I do this, this, and this, and I explain my answer. So maybe they'll get in the routine of answering something or just seeing some kind of commonalities in what we do, what I do, and what they do. Yeah, but that doesn't work. But the thing is, if somebody's definitely just sitting there talking about themselves, don't want to ask any shit about you, yeah, it's probably over. So there you go. Number eight. When I do that, I mean, I'm drinking. Number eight, he would complain that he wanted to have more time with his kids, but he'd take her to his mom's and hang out with his brother, who's her. On his weekends with her, he'd pick up extra shifts and expect others to watch his kids, including me. I wasn't having it, anonymous. My question is, who's her though? I mean, I guess he was fucking somebody else or something. So basically, like, yeah, babe, I need some time for my kids, I mean, I got time for my kids, can't have all the time in the world for you. And that's used for cheating time, so I guess that's what it is. Man. Number nine. He'd go to his mom's after work. They worked at the same place. That's weird. They worked together for a few hours before her shift was done. Then he'd go to her place after work. He didn't like it if I went to my parents while he was at his mom's. Anonymous. That's pretty fucked up. He's like, don't go to your parents, man. I'm gonna go to my parents. It's like, fuck you. I look at it like this. People should be, even if you have time, you're like, hey, look, let's do something together. People can go out and do stuff when you have time to be together. But if definitely, if you're saying, hey, look, I'm gonna have to do something, then they're free to do what they want to do too. You can't control that. Now, granted, that doesn't mean they're free to go fuck somebody else, but they're free to go out and do what they want to do. And if you want to do something, they should be free to do what they want to do. But again, like there are times when both of you could be together and there's really nothing going on, but they want to do something, so maybe you're going to sit at home. I don't know. But maybe it should be optional to you at that point, whether you want to sit at home or do anything else. You shouldn't be told, like, no, you got to sit at home and wait for me. It's just so fucking stupid. So then what happens when he shows up? Can she go and see her parents? Because obviously, the time that he was going to be gone and not seeing her to see his mom, then why couldn't she go see her parents for that duration? And if she couldn't, then the only time she'll be able to see her parents is when he's at home or has time for her, because the time when he didn't have for her, she didn't let him use, let her use. Stupid. All right, number 10. He'd show up when I picked up my dad for medical appointments. He'd park where he could watch me, then follow us. I confronted him. He didn't see what the problem was. I don't like being followed, which is really stalking, anonymous. Yes, that is true. And I mean, the weirdest thing is that if he knew that she was picking her dad up for appointments and she saw that, then what else was there to it? Unless she would go dump her dad off and go fuck some guy and he was looking for that, I don't know. So you may be in the wrong there, but I don't think you are. Number 11. I used to date this guy, and honestly, the way he acted with his friend should have been the first red flag. One of my friends started obsessively stalking one of him. Okay, one of my friends started obsessively. Wait, one of my friends started obsessively stalking him, learning where he lived, what car is he, and his pet name, which I never told any of this to her ever. This is getting confusing. Who's him, her, what the fuck is going on? Okay, I used to date this guy. And honestly, the way he acted with his friend should have been the first red flag. Okay. He, you're a girl. I'm assuming you're, it said something later. I think you're a woman. He's a guy. It says one of my friends started obsessively stalking him. So you had a friend that you know, and you got them to stalk this motherfucker, which is already weird. Learning where he lived, what cars he had, and everything, his pet names, which I never told any of this to her
ever. Who's her? All right. And he would always complain that he thought she was weird. Okay, who's her? Who's she? I didn't talk to both of them. Like, hey, doesn't it feel comfortable with you knowing this information? Did she stop? No. Hey, you always block her. And wait a minute. I used to date this guy, and honestly, the way he acted with his friend should have been okay. So, one of my friends, he had a female friend, were you assuming? Oh, God, this is so fucking convoluted. Hey, he doesn't, and plus, why do you have your fucking friend stalking this guy? Just fucking, if you're that worried about somebody and you're stalking them, or you're getting somebody to stalk them, just let it be. Just be over it. Just tell them to go fuck themselves, and you're done with it. You're going to be happier with yourself in the long run. And you're going to waste a lot less of your life just concentrating on theirs. And he complained that he thought she was weird, and I talked to both of them. Hey, doesn't sound like, okay, so he has a female friend. You knowing this information, did she stop? No. Hey, you could always block her and say you didn't want her to come across mean, ta-da, and then at the end, while I was still in the relationship with him, and just said we weren't in a thing in the first place. Okay, so that made it very, very complicated for no reason. Says, okay, sir, even though you said I love you in week one, they broke up after a month, and he went back to his exes right away. Here's my thing. My friend later came up to me crying and said, sorry, I know how you felt. 25-year-old female in Texas. Nah, I really don't know how you felt. That's a convoluted fucking story. I'm assuming that what had happened was this guy had an ex. And she had a lot of friends. You got one of your friends to stalk him. Your friend came back, had some information. And then basically he just said we're friends and whatever. And you confronted him on the thing. And then eventually said, well, we never really were in a relationship. Okay. Wow. What a way to run around that. I think the problem's with you because you were stalking his ass. I mean, at least he's a normal person that just happens to cheat on people. You hire your friends to be stalkers, or you just don't pay them because you're an asshole and you're cheap. You should hire them. You should hire your friends out. They need money. Number 12, he ran every day before I woke up. That's a big red flag. And one day I asked him to run with me. He was kind of nervous, but he went with me. He was crap at running. I saw him making out with another girl outside her house. And then they went inside together. She told me I broke up with him. Okay. He ran every day before I woke up. So basically, he would get up. And I don't know when the fuck she woke up. She could have woke up like a fucking 1 in the afternoon, for all I know, or 2 in the afternoon. So he'd have a lunch date with some woman or whatever. And then I thought he was going to say that he was running with some other woman, you know, like, because I thought it was like 4 in the morning and they were just like, you know, out running and trying to start a relationship up. And he was afraid when she was going to run with him that it was going to be something like, they were going to run to the other girl. But no, I would never make an excuse that I was running, no matter how much I wanted to cheat, because I'm not going to go fucking run for shit. Fuck that. I wake up early the fucking morning. I get to work early the fucking morning. I don't need to be fucking running. I wake up at 4 in the morning, you know. So at 4 in the morning, I'm up. 5 in the morning, I'm driving. So if I want to start fucking running around and doing shit, I better do it like, 2 a.m. when the drunks are out. Fuck that. Number 13, he always wanted to go through my purse. He'd also stand outside the bathroom door and listen while I was in the bathroom. Okay, so that's why you just got to have the bathroom door open when you go to the bathroom. See, I mean, it's not when you take a shit that's different, okay? Now, get your mind out of the gutter there, folks. That's what people like to say. No, if you're in the bathroom, you're taking a whiz. I mean, you can take a whiz from in front of a lady, and then a lady can take a whiz in front of you. And if you're a lady and it's another lady, then there's no point of there's no problem taking a whiz in front of each other because you're all in a relationship. And if you're a guy with another guy, then same vice versa, whatever the fuck. Pissing in front of somebody in a relationship should not be, you know, a major problem. Taking a dump in front of somebody should, but I don't know. Like, what does this guy think? I mean, you could be texting somebody in there. What the fuck? I mean, it doesn't mean you're on the phone jaw jacking.
Maybe you're jacking off, you know? You're just like, you're tired of him. He's got to masturbate. Anyway. All right, moving along. Number 14. The guy that I'm with smells like he doesn't wipe his butt properly. All right. And doesn't brush his teeth like he's supposed to. Double all right. Now that I've had sex with him, that smell is on me. Huh. Number 50-year-old female, South Carolina. You know, you're 50 years old. I could almost expect this. I can't expect this from any woman, really. And but I can understand, you know, 20-year-old, 25-year-old doing something stupid like this. You would think that if the guy smelled like ass, and it's like we knew. I remember one time, me and a friend of mine, we went to Texas Tech because he was going to start going to school there. This was years ago. And he was looking at these dorms, and then downstairs, like some, you know, gym or whatever. So he went to check out the gym. And then we go to that front desk area, and this guy comes over there, and this guy smelled like shit. I mean, he wasn't even a fat guy. You know, like sometimes a big fat guy can't wipe his ass, whatever. This guy was just a skinny guy. It smelled like he just took a shit and just, like, you know, in his pants and just like, hey, I got shit in my pants. Skinny guy. And my thing goes back down to it. It's like, we called him Fecal Matter Man, and for years we would remember Fecal Matter Man from that. But I gotta say, if you have these problems, someone just fucking, why are you going to go have sex with them? Why are you getting that far with them? You're saying he doesn't brush his teeth right. He has like some. He smells like ass. Just let it be. I mean, this guy can't be that charismatic that you're going to overcome the smell of ass and bad breath just to have the chance of him, you know, living smears and, you know, what's that, racing stripes on your bed sheets. I mean, come on. Now that smell is on me. I mean, hopefully eventually it got away. Have that forever, even though you've cleaned and this is why I always tell people use a bidet. I love the bidet. Is the best. Bidet is outside of like taking a shit and then immediately taking a shower, like a 30-minute shower, the bidet is second best to that. That's it. And it's almost on par with it because it cleans out your asshole. It does such a good job. It kind of serves as an enema and it gets rid of future shits for you. So if you didn't know, now you do. Yeah, any cheap bidet will work. You can get those like little I we just use the fucking the attachments. It's like 25, 30 bucks. You put it on a toilet, it works perfectly fine. And I know another guy, he loves the idea of the bidet. His father-in-law has this very expensive bidet. You know, it's a all combined, the seat warms, all the shit. And he's like, well, I don't want a bidet unless I get the one with the seat warmer. And I'm like, why? Your ass is going to be so much cleaner. He's like, this may be true, but I don't want cold water in my ass. I'm like, dude, I've been in the middle of winter and it's been cold as shit and it's not that bad. Trust me, your ass is rather warm and so you can put a lot of cold things up it. like ice cream. I don't know. Anyway, moving on. Number 15, those behaviors you see early in the relationship but don't understand. You decide they're quirky and endearing. They are not. Run. They will drive you batshit crazy over time. Okay, so if there's weird things, you're like, hey, it's pretty neat. He does this. He likes throwing the knife at his pillow. It's quirky. No, another one is this. I know that a lot of times, sometimes, well, a lot of times, sometimes, sometimes people meet somebody from some other country and they're attracted by the accent. They think this is, or they're, you know, they may have some difficulties with the language the other person speaks. And they think that's cute and they fall in the relationship further. And, you know, you may be with the right person. I don't know. Like, there may be a lot of other things that suggest the right person. I don't know. But, that I'm not going to say it's not, but a lot of times you let your guard down because you think that's something, you know, of note. It's something great. You know, it's like, wow, it's really interesting. I mean, I'm dating some German guy, you know.
But the thing is, well, I'm not dating a German guy right now. But if you are a German, no, I am dating a German guy. Anyway, no, the thing is that, say for instance, yeah, you're dating this German guy, and you're like, man, it's really cool. He's from a different country, this, that, and the other, and then the accent, and when people meet him, and then eventually, he does things around the house, and you're just like, it's just some other douchebag with an accent. I mean, really, like you overlooked a lot of the things you would not overlook if they didn't have the accent, but since they have that accent, you're just kind of convinced that, hey, you're great. You're just a great dude, and that's cool. I don't know. That's what I gotta say about it. I think that's really one of those things that occurs a lot, and a lot of people just really kind of overlook it. But man, it will get you every time. And with that, I think that well, he's at the 15. Okay. Let's take a little break here. We'll be right back here on Unexplained Love. We'll come back. We'll have another little chit chat. We'll continue on some of these bad breakups or move on to another little storytelling. We'll be right back here on Unexplained Love, the Unexplained Radio Network, unexplainedradio.com. Also, again, go to the chat room. Talk to us in the chat room. See us there. Be a lot of fun, whatever you got to do. And we'll be right back here with more Unexplained Love.

Alright, we are back, we are live, and we are here in Garland, the Great Republic of Unexplained Love, on the Unexplained Radio Network, unexplainedradio.com. Alright, we're going to move on, and we have some different things to discuss, some things to know about, or maybe not, I don't know. It depends on what your sense of humor is. Now, that being said, these are the worst things women have said on dates. So majority of these will be towards men, but they are women that said them on dates. Number one, very quick one. Can you take a picture of me for Tinder? Yes, that is a pretty odd, weird statement to actually say to somebody, especially if you're going on a date with them, that they'd want to update their profile because they probably feel that you're not the best of suitors for them, and yet they need to find other people. But maybe they actually thought, hey, look, you know, I mean, I'm looking pretty good at night, and you're looking pretty ugly. So about time for me to go find somebody else, and I think that getting a picture from you will only make this date that more remarkable, which it's not. This was from Ray, 43678. Thank you for your comment. Number two, on the third date, she wanted to eat at a fine restaurant. Everything went well, aside from the fact that she ordered expensive selections. Around the end, she said, I'm sorry, you are a lovely, good man, but I don't think this will work out between us. Not even 1 minute after making herself ready, do you mind paying the bill? To which I replied, I'm sorry, you may be a lovely, good woman, but we will share the bill between us. I never seen a pot changing color to crimson so red so fast. 90 WYL. This is a big thing. Sometimes you're in a relationship and somebody just orders the most expensive goddamn thing on the menu all the time, but you're really in a relationship with them. Remember, we had this situation where I was talking about the lobster lady, the woman that I was out with before. She always ordered like the most expensive thing, whether it was lobster or whatever. And the idea was that it always ended up costing way too much money, and we'd go to places way too expensive. So it ended up me trying to limit, because I knew what they were going to do. I knew what that person was going to do. And she's going to like go out there and try to order the most expensive thing on the goddamn menu. So I would try to mitigate that by ordering the cheapest thing for myself and having to deal with the consequences at the end. But it always added up to like $100 for two people, no matter what. I mean, it just didn't matter. And then I got to order crackers. Another thing you can do, and this is probably not going to work if somebody's just dead set on doing this. There's two different things I can think of. One, order a soup. Order a cup of soup. Because when you order a cup of soup, that fat ass starts ordering a lot of fucking food and stuff, and you're going to basically be able to point out, it's like, man, doesn't it kind of look weird from the other tables? I'm just eating a soup, and you're eating a big ass, you know, sirloin or whatever the fuck. The thing is at the end of the day, if it's like a first date, you probably want to end up going somewhere cheaper. Maybe just meeting to talk, a bar, Starbucks, whatever. Something simple. Keep it simple. And in the second one, then you may want to go out and like actually go to a real restaurant. But if somebody suggests, for instance, you make a suggestion for a restaurant, like, well, we're just going to talk. Let's just talk. And the restaurant doesn't really matter. We're trying to get to know each other. But if the person goes out there and says, hey, look, I definitely want to go to this one restaurant, and you know that that's going to be a more expensive restaurant, I don't even know if the cup of soup thing is going to work out. You may have to be what this guy's doing, basically, where they order a bunch of stuff, and then they just want to walk the date. And I remember there was this old comment from Futurama where when Bender became gender bender for he wasn't a gender bender for that was a wrestling one. He did that too. But he was dating Calculon because he was acting like he was a woman and he wanted trans role. This is going to be too complicated to get into that. But he was acting like he was a woman, and if he stayed too long, he would become a woman as a robot. But the point was is that he would go out and everything with this rich guy, Calculon. And Leela said something, you know, like, hey, I don't really like what you're doing. I think it's you're basically using them. And then Lady Bender goes out there and says, oh, please.
Have you ever went out like with a guy on a, have you ever went out with a guy on a date just to, get a dinner out of it? And then Layla says, Lila, what I'm saying, Layla. Lila says, yeah, but I thought I might like him more after I was full. Yeah, right. So that maybe she thought she would like you more. I don't know. No, that's bullshit, man. You know, like the first date, never go somewhere that there's a potential to actually spend a shit ton of money. Like if it's any steakhouse or fuck, no sushi, no steakhouses. You keep it simple. You go like the very first one, bar or a Starbucks, perfect. Starbucks probably better because you don't know if they drink or anything like that. The next one, kind of maybe just walk around out of town or something like that. Then, you start by date three, maybe you got like a dinner coming or something like that, like a real full date. But if you're gonna do it like a dinner date, like on a first date, it better be something where you're really not eating, you're more talking. Like you sit at the bar, you're talking, maybe you get some appetizers or like I say, like a cup of soup. Nothing spectacular. All right. That was a night whale. Number three, I went hiking with a woman I had been with for over 2 years. I went to hold her hand, and she said, even when we were dating, I didn't really like holding hands. Oh, we aren't any. Wait. So I really didn't like holding hands. Go. I've got to go back on this one. Okay, so I went hiking with a woman that he'd been with for 2 years. All right. I went to hold her hand, and she said, even when we were dating, I didn't really like holding hands. Oh, we aren't anymore? Well, that's fucking news to me. It made for a very awkward next hour of hiking and an odd hour and a half drive home. Next week was pretty neat, too. Awkwardly seeing each other occasionally after telling her to get her things out of my apartment. Okay, this is a lot to break down. Okay. You had a relationship with this woman, and you still think you have a relationship because she lives with you. This was from Das Heften. Okay, Das Heften. So you have, so you're okay, both of you guys live together. You think that you're in a relationship because both of you guys live together. I'm assuming that you're still having sex together. But she just said that she didn't like holding hands when you guys were dating. What the fuck? Did I read that wrong? Did it say dating or going out or what the fuck did it say? You didn't. I really didn't like holding hands, even when we were dating. Well, let me see. I'm trying to like wrap my head around that one because I mean he has to know if he's been having sex with her, and because she's living in the same place with him, and I would assume they're in the same bed. And I don't know really if she means that. I mean, this may not be something that bad. She may be saying, like, when we were dating before we lived together, I didn't like holding hands then, and that was the beginning of a relationship. Now, and he may have read it the wrong way, because, like, I'm like, how in the fuck? I mean, if she gave up on banging you and she, like, sleeps on the couch and everything, yeah, just tell her to get the fuck out. That's what she meant by that. You're completely right. But if she was just basically just you're planning things together, you're doing stuff, she's just not a handholder. And she's like basically, and again, like a lot of times you do a lot of things, the very, you want to be, you open doors for women and later on you don't give a shit, you don't ever open them for them again or whatever the fuck, stuff like that. You bring them flowers, never bring them flowers again, whatever the fuck you do. And then I can see that. I can really see that. But, maybe she's just not a handholder. And, I don't know if I don't know if I would have read into it as much as he read into it. I would have basically said, well, you mean like, when we were dating before we lived together, right? I wouldn't have just basically say, well, we're still dating, because a lot of women have very weird classifications for stuff. When I was a kid, you would ask a lady out, and you'd have like, hey, you want to be my girlfriend? When I got older, there were still women that had this kind of sensation. The idea that they're supposed to be asked, not only asked out, but I mean, they're supposed to, well, is this like we're going together? Are we boyfriend, girlfriend? What the fuck are we? And you're like, oh, well, yeah, I guess we're boyfriend and girlfriend. I mean, we're banging, but I don't like the idea, the term, the terminology of boyfriend, girlfriend. I think we're more than that, or, whatever.
You may not, you feel like you don't have to specify because it's assumed. And, you can, I don't mind if they call you girlfriend, boyfriend, or whatever the fuck, but it's assumed at that point. Why would I ask you to be something if we're already plowing? I maybe like, they think you're thinking it's just a sexual relationship or whatever the deal. I don't know. So you do sometimes have to clarify, and women put things in neat little categories of what type of relationship they're in. She may have been saying, and I don't know, she may not, but she could have been saying, when we were dating before we lived together. Now we live together and our relationship has advanced past dating, but in dating, you do a lot of things because you want the other person to like you that you really don't like yourself. And then eventually you wean those things off and you show the asshole that you truly are. Anyway, when you live together. All right, number four. She was the same height as me. We had been dating for a while, so I asked if we could make it more permanent and exclusive. We were already exclusive, but not officially. Okay, you're losing me here. She basically said she'd like to, but she knows my height will someday bother her, and that will be the reason she breaks up with me. Okay, you were the same height as her? Okay, all right, never mind. I thought you were maybe like 15 feet taller than her, whatever the fuck. All right. Someday bother her, and that'll be the reason she breaks up with me, so it'd be better if we didn't. I'd appreciate honesty and still do, but it hurt like a motherfucker. All right. My question goes back down to this. Okay, so you've been dating for a while and asked if we could be more permanent or exclusive. Even guys sometimes it's hard to tell what they mean by dating. Like me, I would say, I'm seeing somebody, and dating would mean we're not like, we're not living together. It could be like boyfriend, girlfriend, just another way of saying that. But we've already had the whoopee together. We made whoopee. We made sweet, beautiful whoopee. That's what I would say. I mean, if I'm going on dates or, I guess you could, it could be a thing where he's saying I'm dating this person and they hadn't banged yet and he wanted to be more, like exclusive, we're not going to bang other people. But the problem about that is, again, the word dating, plural, like it's a Grundian verb. I used to teach English, assholes. So I know what it is. All right. So it's. It basically means this is something that's going over multiple times. Now you got to remember, I would always say in the past that you kind of got to move. I know women always say they don't want to move fast, but you have to move fast. You mean because really you can't go out there and say, "All right, look, I'm going to date you for 20 weeks in a row and not have any, any of the whoopee. You're not gonna have any of the banging, we're not gonna have the plowing, we're not gonna have, anything, any of that." Because that would be dating, because you're doing it so many damn times. I mean, if you're gonna really, the 3-date rule is pretty good. And I know women say, "Oh, I hate the 3 days, it's so stupid." It's like, whatever. But the thing is that really, if you don't see, even if it doesn't have to be exactly on the 3rd date, but if you don't see any progression towards that, or I get it. If they don't want to bang because they're like, hey, I want to get married, wait, or whatever the fuck, they want to wait till then. That's a whole different story. But when you're talking about people that have already had a lot of sex, like the old movie Breaker Morant said, a slice of a cut loaf's never missed. If they're already, into the banging game, really, that the 3rd date should either be make or break in more levels than one. It doesn't have to mean that you're going to have sex. It could also mean that by the 3rd date, you've decided whether or not you want to make this something longer term or not. And so that's why I don't like really using the term dating for anything that's that superficial. But you really just basically maybe kiss on the cheek, kiss on the mouth, or whatever, but you're not really gone anywhere else. If that is the case, then it's just basically seeing someone. And I do think there is a time in seeing someone you have to make a major decision. And if somebody, there's, let's just, okay, let's say example, because we'll just get this one out of the fucking way, right out of the way. They've never had sex with anybody else.
and you're on date number three. At least try to, like, okay, if you want to be nice and whatever the deal is and you want to continue with this, at least do what that's saying, like exclusivity or whatever. We'll be dating, we'll be in a relationship, and we're working towards marriage or whatever. Great, that's perfectly fine. That's fine. But at least by date three, you realize, what the fuck is this? Are we just basically hanging out? Or we, am I just a guy that likes to buy people dinner that are friends of mine? What is going on here? And make some kind of determination on it. It doesn't necessarily have to be sexual, but if somebody is a sexual being, meaning that they've been banging before, you really kind of want to basically say, hey, this is number three, and, you know, you got five kids with four different guys, so I don't understand why. Am I just the guy that buys you dinner, and that's it? What's going on here? So there's got to be some kind of long-standing type of idea. There has to be some new determination on the relationship. Either it's three dates, and you're done with it, and you're going to move on, or it's three dates, and you're going to move on to a better understanding of what this relationship is. And so that's dating, boyfriend, girlfriend, whatever. You're serious about plowing each other. And that's something good. I think that I also think that a lot of women, if they haven't, this is a thing I've mentioned on the show many, many times. If you have a woman that you've already had sexual intercourse with, then she's probably going to accept a lot of your foibles or whatever, or little things that, you know, kind of just, you know, whatever, get under her skin. Doesn't have to get under her skin. Doesn't have to be anything bad. It's just something that she's not sure of normally. She'll accept a lot more from you because she wants to make it work. Now, if you're on date number three, four, or five, and you haven't had sex with her, then what's going to happen is she's going to look at you like she could just dump you at any moment because, you know, any little thing you could say may just basically, you know, I don't know, he didn't seem like he's the right guy because she has nothing vested in it. So one thing she has vested in you, if you already banged you, she doesn't want to look like a slut. She doesn't want to look like, well, I banged him one time, and then he mentioned that, you know, he thought that dogs were cooler than cats, and that just doesn't vibe with me, so I'm going to leave him. No, you're not going to leave him because he thinks dogs are cooler than cats. You're not going to do that after you've had sex. But if you haven't had sex yet, you're like, you know what? I really don't understand that. I mean, I love cats. Dogs suck. I got to find somebody else. It's over. It's over. You see what I'm saying? That's what happens. The other thing, other rule I used to always say is that, you know it's true love if you don't use a condom. All right, next. Let's move on with that one. That was a recent Midnight 6376. The height thing, dude, I think it's a cop-out. I got to say, I don't know what height you are or what the deal is or what's going on. I find if women over 5'5" tend to kind of ignore, is this, I think it's a hetero relationship. Women over 5'5" tend to ignore height. So if you're 5 foot, she's 5'5", you're 5'6", you're probably going to have a better chance with her than if she was 5 foot, 4'11", or whatever. Even though you're taller than the 4'11" girl, the 4'11" girls, 5 foot girls, oftentimes seek out guys that are 6 foot because they like that big difference. Women that are 5'5" or 5'6" or 5'7", they're not that, there's only 3 or 4 inches difference between them and a guy that's 6 foot tall. So they don't really see the joke in it. Jeez, all right, so that's what I mean to say with that. I think that really, because I'm not like a huge guy either. I mean, like, I'm like 5'7" on a good day, 5'8", you know. Not big guy. I'm big in the pants, not big in the height. So, yeah, anyway. Point is though, that most of the women that I've always dated were like 5'5", 5'6". Rarely, I mean, I had a few times, but I did have long-term relationships with people that were like 4'11", 5 foot, but it was rare. I mean, it was like, you know, you're talking about, you know, over 100 different women in a lifetime, and then out of them, only a few were, you know, under 5'5". Most of them, I mean, were either nearly the same height as me or just about an inch difference. And it was always funny because I knew another guy that was like 6 foot tall, and he'd always find girls that were like 4'11". And eventually he married somebody that was like 5'6" or 7".
So you see what I'm saying, you know. And he would always bitch because he was always finding small girls and stuff. And it's like, well, that's small girls are attracted to guys that are tall. And so, you know, I mean, there can be some exceptions in that, but usually when you find somebody that's the same height as you, you would think that the average guy's height would be around 5'8", 5'7", 5'6", maybe, you know, at that end. And then the woman would be that same height. This guy, for all I know, he could be 5'3", 5'2", and the woman's 5'2". So, if anybody that says they want to, like, you know, she said she wants. I have dealt with this. I'm doing it from a different angle now. She basically said she'd like to, but she wants to know. She knows my height someday will bother her. Okay. You were asked about exclusive relationship, whatever. All right, say fuck exclusivity. Let's just have the sex, and we'll see if we reach out there. If not, it was, you know. At least that way, the guy can walk away with sex and say, "Okay, it's cool," you know, go about your business. I think if she knew that height was an issue, she should never have got involved with him to begin with. That's what most women do. See me, I'm fine. I could date a woman that was 6'1", 6'2", 6'5". I don't give a fuck, you know. I'm like, at the end of the day, I mean, yeah, it looks a little weird, but I mean, like, you know, fuck them. I mean, they look at it, hey, that's weird. All right, now I'm gonna get the Swedish tortelloni, you know, whatever the fuck. They're at a restaurant, they're doing their own goddamn thing. They don't give a shit, you know? And if they do give a shit, you just gotta basically say, like, if somebody keeps looking at you, it's like, yeah, she's into guys that have really big wangs. You know what I mean? I don't know what to tell you, man. You know, she likes the guys with the big wangs, you know. I mean, of course, you notice that I don't have the height. I mean, she's much taller than me, so the wang. All right. Anyway, going on past the wang. Now, if I'm a higher pedigree, when she saw my grossed out reaction, she was joking. She definitely wasn't. Wait, what? Oh, okay. So she said that. Sorry. Okay. Number five, she said, I guess you should clarify these things. I guess she said, I'm from a higher pedigree. When she saw my grossed out reaction, she said she was joking. She definitely wasn't. That's the old Simpsons thing. One time where Krusty the Clown said something about, because when he was running for Congress, and he was a dumbass, and he said something like, you know, about killing people. And like the whole Simpson family looks at him with like, oh my God, what did you just say? And he said, I'm kidding. When you give me that look, I'm kidding. Yeah, that's a good show. Anyway, number six. They made a lot of great episodes back in the 90s and stuff like that. Hey, you know, it's still whatever. Number six, about 2 months in. That's I guess about 2 months in. How would you feel if I started seeing other men? I tried to be mature and said, well, I'm sorry you feel that way, but I admit I also don't feel a spark. That was the wrong answer. She wanted to get me jealous to insist that we make our relationship more serious. And she explained after we broke up, nice girl, terrible communication. Okay, so. That one, it seemed like there was a lot more back talk before that. I think this guy completely misread it. It seemed like there had been more back talk, and he did add on to it. He said, for context, I had stayed as long as I had did because I felt I hadn't given the relationship or her a fair chance because of my own intimacy issues. And she confirmed in a text after she was trying to get me to get jealous and insist we take the relationship to a next level. She's never said that in a text. Okay, that's the first goddamn thing I can tell you. It's very hard to read somebody's body language. It's very hard for somebody to change and pivot on a dime when you're writing on a fucking text. It just comes out one way. And like I used to be years ago, I used to always say emails, the way they're written, you always have to realize that it always sounds like, you know, they're being sarcastic or an asshole. Like somebody says, hey, what are you doing? You know, say, hey, what are you doing? You know, they write you that. And you're like, hey, what are you doing? What the fuck is wrong with this guy? Fuck him, man. Fuck you. That's what you write back. And he's like, what the hell? Anyway. So, yeah, she should have done that. I granted. But the thing is that
Really, if this would have been an in-person conversation, I would assume there was more backstory to this. To try to get me jealous, and since we take the relationship another level, we hadn't formally used the term boyfriend or girlfriend yet. Okay. This is one of those things where she wanted to be your girlfriend, but she didn't want to tell you that because she wanted you to ask her. Where I've had this story where somebody was like, are we boyfriend and girlfriend? Which was a little bit easier. And I said, well, yeah, of course we are. If you have to ask that question, it means we are. I don't know what that was. Anyway, so I gotta say, like with the with this conversation going back and forth, it seemed like there was probably a little bit more before it that made him feel that way. But I do think that I don't know, like if I would have did the quirk, it's like, but I admit we don't feel a spark or whatever. I don't know if I'd have done that. I would have just said, you know, I said, we start seeing other men. I was like, what the hell do you mean by that? You know, it's like, you know, are you seeing somebody else now? And, you know, maybe I'd have done that, but, you know, to be the snarky quirk, you know, thing, hey, you know, what do you feel with that? I admit that I don't feel a spark either. Nah, I don't do that shit. You know, because you got to read people the right way. I mean, it's great if that is what she meant. If that's what she meant, you had a pretty good comeback. But if that's not what she meant, you kind of fucked up. So, you got to remember, Curb Your Enthusiasm, I love the show. It's a good show. It's very funny. But it's all about him jumping to conclusions too fast. And at the end of it, he's just dead wrong. When it should have been right. When most of his conclusions make sense. You know, they make sense. It seems like that's the rational course of action because that's what the other person's doing. But at the end of the day, they weren't doing that at all. So, anyway. Okay. That was Niznak. Thank you for the story, Niznak. I'm sorry about that. I wish your future relationship would go better. Number 7, you remind me a lot of my ex. Wow, that's a good one. Women set on. These are stories of women set on dates that just didn't go over well. That was Stonewave 842. Yes, I do hate when anybody compares you to their ex or anything else, or they bring up their, you know, I mean, they're your ex for a reason, and I know they were good memories, but tell it to them, and you don't want to talk to them anymore, so then there you go. Mm-mm-mm. I mean, I always try to, some people try to goad you into talking about your ex. Like, you know, they'll say, well, hey, what was the, you know, like, what was your sex life? I mean, like, well, she wanted to do that? And I'm like, I am not going down that rabbit hole. No, no, no, no, no, no, no. I don't care. You want to know. You don't want to know. No, no, no. That's the thing, too. So if somebody tries to goad you into releasing information of your past, even hold that information in, because that's a no-go. So, all right. Number 8, I'm a 600-year-old bog witch. She said this with a straight face. Still no clue what the joke was. Schweppes MTWTFS, thank you. I don't know. Like, I mean, I would have said that my penis is the reincarnated penis of Milton Berle. I would have left it at that. And then make her wonder. I mean, what the hell does he mean by that? For those of you who don't know, old daddy, your uncle, Unky Milton, yeah, that's what it was, had a big wang. Yes, yes. So. Unfortunately, Uncle Milton Berle's wang was reincarnated into a much smaller wang. So, but it has the spirit of a big wang. So there you go. All right, number 9. I'm having an HIV test tomorrow, so I can do whatever I want tonight. She said that after she asked if she could come home with me. I don't understand what does it mean, though. I mean, I get it. Like, yes, I would be shocked as hell, too. Let me tell you this. This is not something I just walk away from. I would need to know more information. I'm having an HIV test tomorrow, so I can do whatever I want tonight. So, my thing is she thinking that if she gets AIDS from you, she'll know it tomorrow, and so then she'll be happy, but she'll at least test you and her because y'all had the intercourse the night before? I don't know.
Or here's another one. Here's another one. This may be the nonchalant, non-problematic one. I'm having an HIV test tomorrow, so I'm taking the day off. So I got all night to be up, so I can do whatever I want, and don't worry about it. But then your question is, why are you taking an HIV test? You know, but you know, I'd have still plowed her. I mean, you know, it's you got from a woman to a man transference like 1 in 300. You know, so it's very, very low. So you know, you got a good shot. Good shot, man. A man transference to a woman, it's like 1 in. It's a little bit higher. I forget what it was, like 1 in 200 or 1 in 150, like almost half. Whereas when you think of stuff like, she talked about HIV, but she's not talking about, like, you know, hepatitis C, which there's vaccines for A now, and which, no, I have B's. Oh, hepatitis B inoculation, you can get that. And you can never get the hepatitis B by taking a series of shots. I did that with the fire department. And then hepatitis A, there's a shot for that, and that's just basically, it's an illness, but it affects you the same way hepatitis does. You could do that. I don't have that one. I'd like that one. I want to collect them all. There is nothing for hepatitis C, but going back to that hepatitis C, you got like a 1 in 3 chance every time you have sex with somebody with hepatitis C, of getting hepatitis C. And not only that, like, there was this other thing about, there was a story about some dead body that was, you know, up in the, somebody else's apartment above him, and the blood was dripping down and was falling onto a fan, and the fan was just basically dispersing it, making it, you know, airborne, basically. And, you know, it comes jettisoned through the air, so you're breathing it in. And, but they were saying, like, another example was, like, yes, if the individual had AIDS, then after 3 days, the AIDS will pretty much be dead in the blood, so you don't have to worry about it as much. Hepatitis, on the other hand, gets to stay around for a little bit longer, so it's the disease that won't die. Well, eventually it will, but not right away. All right, and that's why you got to watch out for that one. That was Ankle99. Thank you, Ankle99. And going on to number 10, you remind me of my brother, Instant Game Over, drama.com. All right, my next question is, what do you believe in incest? So, you know, you got to end on a joke. She doesn't laugh on that fucker. You know, she's not very funny. She's not very humorous. She laughed when I told her I had a computer science degree and said, that's not a real science. Johnny Five, yeah. That is hilarious. Yeah, she's stupid. Yeah, I mean, I don't know what to tell you. There are a lot of stupid people out there. And there's not much you can do with them. I mean, when you know, they one time said this, and I don't like really using, you know, IQ as an example. But, because, you know, there are a lot of problems with IQ, but IQ, like, let's say IQ is dead on balls accurate, all right? And say, like, 140 IQ, that is a smart motherfucker, everything's right in the world, blah, blah, blah. 120, that's a smart motherfucker, everything's right in the world. 100, you know, he's a decent guy, you know, he's pretty, you know, up there. 80, just to go around, and then 60, yeah. 60, you wonder if his parents were brother and sister. All right. Moving back onto this one story, the computers, the thing is that they do this thing, and the study is basically you give or take 20 IQ points. So say for instance, there's a guy that's 140. Well, he can tolerate the comp or she, whatever, can tolerate the company of somebody that's 120. And definitely a person's 130 and maybe 160 if there was such a thing. But anyway, they can tolerate that because it's 20 points plus or minus their own IQ. If you're 100, they can't tolerate you. But if they're 120, they can tolerate you because you're 100. But if you're 80, they can't tolerate you. So imagine if you're like, say, 100. And somebody walks in the door, and they think computer science is not a real science, and they're at a 60.
Well, they're 40 points below you, so that means you're not going to be able to get along. I really don't know. Like, I think that I do hate saying this, but I do think it's true. I think it's easier. I wouldn't say that it's the best case scenario, but I do have to say, I do think it is easier. If it is a guy, say he's at 100 IQ points and the woman is at 60 or 70, he's falling out of the range of what he tolerates. But if she's really sweet, really nice, and she does everything around the house and she loves the kids, the guy probably is going to overlook that and just think that I just have to take care of her. Guys, I mean, the funny thing is, both men and women, whatever, they do. If they follow, basically the typical men and women roles, all the stuff like that. So they tend to have caring, nurturing sides. Guys kind of feel like they owe it to, to protect and take care of women no matter what. And if they, if they're decent people. And then women seem to do the same thing for the men, everything else, but in a different way. It's very, very different. Guys kind of feel like they owe it to, to protect and take care of women no matter what. And if they, if they're decent people. And then women seem to do the

or this or the other. It's more of I do this around the house or whatever. I take care of the kids and whatever. But those are things that may not necessarily have to do, but they do it because they're doing it in a caring spirit. You see what I'm saying? This idea of our idea of caring is very different between men and women. Like I say, a woman, most women would not say, well, I pay for the bills, I pay for the house, this, that, and that means I care for you. No, but most women would say, well, I care for you because I make the food, the clothes, and do all this other stuff. That's the way they view it as caring. And, they get pissed when you don't, understand it. And guys get pissed when you don't understand the other side of that. But if you found somebody that was like that, that was really just kind of, like it's like on the old All in the Family show, like, you know, it's called Dingbat, because his wife, he didn't really understand a lot of things, but she definitely didn't understand a lot. And, that's it worked out because he accepted, it's like, well, you do everything around the house well, and you take care of the kids well, and you're a good person. You mean well, but you're a dingbat. So that's what he felt. So that's what I mean to say. I could see it still working. If it was a woman, now if there's a woman and the guy is that much stupider, she's not going to be able to put up with him. I mean, because there's not going to be anything that he can do that's redeemable to her. I mean, even if he wanted to take care of the kids, cook, clean, do all the stuff around the house, if he's at a 60 and she's at an 80 or 100 or whatever the fuck it is, or he's at an 80 and she's at 100. No, he's at a 70 and she's at 100. I gotta have more than 20 points. That's not gonna work. So, I do think there's guys that would be a little bit more forgiving. I mean, and then they also kind of think that it makes them look, better, I guess, because they know all the things. And she's like, wow, you really know all this stuff. It's kind of cool to have somebody, wantingly to kiss your ass because she thinks that's really cool what you do. That's what all relationships are about anyway. Like, I mean, not that would be more on set, the idea that if somebody had a lower IQ than you as a woman and you're a man and you have a higher IQ, that may be offset. And so that it all works out at the end. But like I say, the thing about dating is always is that in the other person's eyes, you look new to them. Well, imagine if you could find somebody that's a really nice person, really good, great with kids, great with a family, does everything well, and doesn't really understand the world as well as you do, but you're a guy and you're like, well, this is kind of what guys do. They take care of somebody else, so why not, And at the end of the day, it would be nice because then at the end of the day, even though she's not that smart, she does value everything you have to say. So then it almost like when you go out in the dating world and you meet somebody new, they at your first time, they're like, oh man, it's so great. That's amazing profession. That's so amazing what you do. Oh, that's so great you help out people. But within 3 years, she's like, you're a fucking loser. I don't care how many people help out. You never help out around the house, you motherfucker. All right, let's move on or go to the next one. Number 18. When you have low self-esteem or grew up in an abusive environment, you don't always know just how bad the behavior is. My father was always verbally and emotionally abusive, sometimes physically abusive. That was how I thought men were supposed to act. I was in my late 20s with several years of therapy behind me before it clicked that nope, that behavior is wrong. I spent a lot of time dealing with shit behavior because that's what I thought was normal. Greens Eden, excuse me, 95. Yeah, I could see that. I could see. I know that there's been people that I've known who grew up in house. There's people that rebelled against it too, though. I knew people that grew up in households where every woman in the area was beaten.
I remember there was a girl that she was from Oaxaca and everything in Mexico, and she said she didn't

marry, and I told the story before. She didn't want to marry anybody from Oaxaca and everything because she, everybody in Oaxaca, the guys, they want to beat up on the women. She said every man beats up the women, and the guys, they beat their wives, and she just didn't want to be in a relationship with that. And then guess what? She didn't find somebody from Oaxaca. She found somebody from somewhere else, and she, that was another, his family was Mexican, and he didn't speak Spanish, though. And he beat her. You think of that. So you still, it is very hard to fall out of those traits. There's been some research done lately, and the research basically stated this, that okay, you often hear that when I went to school and took psychology, it was always called genetics or memetics. Are you genetically disposed to do that, or is it a memetically learned trait? So earlier when I was talking about, and I don't know if it was in this show or the last one, that dogs, when another dog, despite the fact that they've never really had encountered animals that prey upon them, when one dog starts, yelling in pain, basically, the other dogs start nipping at them and start, barking loudly. So the other animals will not hear this dog yelling in pain because they want to protect the dog. And they nip at the dog because they're like, get up. You got to get over this. Otherwise, you're going to be eaten. And that, to me, seems like a genetic thing because I'm like, these dogs don't know anything about that. So I don't know why the fuck they're doing this. And I've seen it happen. And, or, like with cats, like, okay, we have some cats out here and they're always, I always, they're not having, like, to me, it didn't look like sex. It looks like they're being raped. But, the male cat goes over there and, he sees the female cat and he tries to get around, get around, get around. And eventually he finds his moment and he bites her on the neck and then he just pushes her in position. And they said it's supposed to calm them down, but I don't know. And then, but I always said, like, I don't think any of the cat sex is real sex. I think it's just rape. But the point is where did they learn that from? And you kind of think it's genetically programmed into them to know that's what they're supposed to do, which is very weird. And you kind of wonder, well, what are humans programmed with? And it's like, well, hell, not a lot. But the thing is that the mimetically programmed would be they see it from other people or whatever, and they learn it. But you got to think, if there's a cat, you have two cats, and they're never exposed to sexual behavior at all, they're still going to do that. So how do they fucking pick that up? That would be a genetic predisposition. Well, oftentimes we thought that in the past that a lot of times, well, my father died of heart disease and I died of heart disease, and that's just because we got bad hearts and this, that, and the other. Well, recently they've been doing more studies on this, and they said that they actually think the genetic performance of this is less than what we actually think. And the reason why they say that is because medically, we grow up with these people. We observe their bad and poor eating habits, and we continue to do those poor, bad eating habits into adulthood. Had died really of poor eating habits and was grossly overweight and died of a heart attack at 48 years old, then the chances are of you dying at 48 years old are much more increased, but not because you have a bad ticker. It's because you were programmed at an early age that eating poorly and doing the same things your dad did were completely acceptable, and you used those onward, and eventually it got you just like it got your dad. So mimetically, you were snuffed out of life, not genetically. Now, again, they're granted. There are people that have, like, whatever, some kind of heart disease, and it kills them off at 50 years old, and their son does the same thing, whatever the deal. That can happen. But they're saying that's lower than what they expected before. They kind of thought it was somewhat equal. Now they don't believe that. They think it's more mimetic. They think that humans are mainly predisposed to different things. And this is kind of what this woman's talking about. A lot of times with relationships that are bad relationships, when they're involved in bad relationships or they're beaten, I often notice that it's because that they like the attention. They were, abused when they were younger, this, that, and the other. But there are cases out there where, again, somebody just ran into the wrong guy and it was on one time thing, but then they found good guys outside of that all the rest of the time, or good persons, whatever the relationship choices. Now, this one here, it does really sound like a mimetic.
case. Like she observed something that her father did, and that made her have bad choices later on in life. Okay, and number 19, and this one looks like the last one here. Does the relationship make you do this or this? Oh, does the relationship make you frown or does it make you smile? If the relationship makes you frown a lot, walk away. You don't want to waste the rest of your life feeling like, you're frowning. That's Pokinator or Pokinator. Okay. So if it makes you feel like shit, don't do it. It's that old Sheryl Crow song. If it makes you happy, I think that was her song. I don't know if it was Sheryl Crow, whatever. But can't be that bad, Hey. Why the hell are you so mad? Anyway, so there you go. There's a lot of different stories on that end. We only got like about less than 20 minutes left. Checking out the chat room and everything else. You can go down there in the chat room on unexplainedradio.com, on Unexplained Radio Network. Again, this is a live episode right now. 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And we're on unexplainedradio.com, Unexplained Radio Network, LLC, a Wyoming-based company. This is Unexplained Love. And again, you still have a chance, if you like, and if you so wish, to call into the wild card line. The wild card line can be reached at 469-893-0054, 469-893-0054. International callers, dial plus 1-469-893-0054. All right, moving along. We're going to go to some different stories right now. We only have about 20 minutes left, but what the fuck? We can do it. Let's see what we got. All right, so these are stories that, again, worst date stories. Let's see. I got two options. One, we have crappy partners from the past and bad first date stories. Okay, let's see. Okay, I'm gonna do both and I'll see where I'll go. One, this is first date. I once went on a date with a guy who asked God, I can't speak English anymore. I give up. I'm retiring from English. I once went on a date with a guy who asked if after dinner I wanted to see his abdomen work building. Oh, excuse me, his abandoned work building. I noped right out of there as soon as I could. Well, yeah, he's gonna go kill you. He's gonna take you to the old abandoned building shop. The other one is this is the other ones. These are crappy partners in the past. One of the things she told me after we broke up was that dating me felt more like being a mother than a girlfriend, and I dwell a lot in the past. Okay, that was Yulon 1732. Well, maybe you do. Maybe you're a big pain in the ass. Who the fuck knows? Okay, I'm gonna go back to worst dates. Let's see, and I'll check in on the other one in a second, but maybe I'm gonna stick on this one. Two, we met online and agreed to meet in a local pub. When I arrived, she took me up to the function room, and I got to meet her entire extended family at Granny's 80th birthday party. You active strawberry 37. Yeah. Don't bring other people on dates, people, and don't take people to meet your family, and don't go to the movies on the first date. How many times I gotta say this shit? Make your first dates very easy to make sure you even want to talk to this motherfucker more than 5 minutes. Go to Starbucks, go to a bar, don't, and then walk the fuck out. Make a deadline. Make say like, okay, well, we're gonna meet like at 5 o'clock, and by 5:20, we're done. We walk out the door. We examine it at our own homes. We determine whether or not we want to do this again. Whatever. You can do that too. They'll be happy about that because they want to walk the fuck out too if you're bad. So there you go. Another, but a good date, like a second good date, is always the comedy club. If they laugh their ass off, they're going to be in the mood to laugh, so you'll seem that much funnier. There you go. Yes, it's a very good trick. It's a good trick. And you may get late. You actually probably should save that for date number three. Date number one, you meet up, you do the 20-minute thing, whatever. Date number two, you go out and you go to like Applebee's or whatever, something just, it's a restaurant, but it's nothing special. Date number three, you go to the comedy club
And then after you're done, you're so funny and everything, she asks, like, well, what do you like, quick sex or marathon sex? And you say marathon sex, and you have a night ahead of you. True story. I've done that before. Number three, 10. Well, let me go back and let me see. That was for our first date. So let me see if this one has anything to add. This one's when men are admitting the ways they were crappy to their partners in the past. Okay, I'm gonna check this one more time. I'm probably gonna stick on the last one, but let's see. Number two, we were in Target and she was smelling every stinky candle in the aisle. They're supposed to smell good. All of them, one by one. I got impatient and said something about trying to get out of there. She yelled at me, "Just leave me alone." Which means, just go do your own thing. I'll do this stupid thing because I'm trying to find a fucking candle. I said, "Okay." Got in the car, drove home. She walked home, and it started to rain. And the next day, she called me and asked if I was still mad at her. But she also had the sniffles from walking in the rain. I felt like a piece of crap. That was you. SJMIV. Yeah, that's a pretty shitty thing you did, I mean, I get when you get pissed off, but it's amazing that she actually called you back. I mean, I don't know. I'll read another one on that one real quick. I've only had one relationship, but expressing myself emotionally was a struggle. I really couldn't express how I was feeling a lot of the time. Just fucking say it, motherfucker. I couldn't share her interests at all. Maybe you don't like those interests. I'm a serious homebody, and she likes dancing, clubbing, and all of that. You black math nerd. Okay, let me tell you something, man. I'm going to answer this one, and I'm going to go back to those other ones. This is what I like. I like going to the beach, sitting there drinking beer, watching the waves roll in, this, that, and the other. I like going to the bar, sitting there drinking beer, watching whatever bullshit game's on. Maybe I like it, maybe I don't. Maybe I don't care about the sport, whatever. I like going to a brew pub, sitting there drinking beer, looking at how they brew beer. I like sitting at home doing a show, sitting here drinking beer. You see what I'm saying? I do a lot of sitting. I like sitting. So when you talk to somebody that likes to go camping, maybe not, because you can sit there and drink beer while you're camping. I can go to the beach and drink beer too. I don't mind drinking beach beer. It's fine. But the thing is, he said that dancing, okay, clubbing and all of that, okay. I don't know, the dancing and the clubbing, when you're younger, I went out to clubs a lot. I didn't like dancing. I always said, I eventually got to the point where I said, dancing is so stupid because if you ever turn off the music and you watch somebody dance, it looks so fucking dumb. It is ridiculous. It is stupid as shit. Take the music off and it's stupid. Now, and clubbing is basically dancing, going to a club to dance. It's not really much different. Now, if he would have said, okay, for instance, like I've had the other ones where camping, rock climbing, hiking, I don't like any of that shit. I didn't like that shit when I was 20 years old. I don't like that shit now. My knees fuck up. I'm not a big fat guy. I'm a skinny guy, but I mean, my knees just like they're wore out. I played baseball a long time. They're just wore out. Now they just creak all the fucking time. And they hurt. And I'm not gonna walk up some goddamn hill. None of that shit. It's not fun to me. It's just not fun. It's nice to see things in nature as you drive by them. A mountain looks great from far away, but if you try to walk up it, I'm like, what the fuck am I doing? But whereas the beach, you're like, hey, the beach looks beautiful, man. I'm just gonna sit here, have some beers, watch the, tide come in. You do whatever you want to do. You can do your thing. I do my thing. Yeah, no, you're right. I mean, like, it's only your first relationship, and I think you're probably right. I do think you need to discuss what your emotions are. And say what you're feeling when you feel them. But the big thing is that if the person likes going out and dancing or hiking or that, and you like being at home watching TV, or you like maybe not even being at home, but you just like doing stuff that's more sedentary, it's not gonna work. Don't worry about it. Just find somebody that works for you. There's so many other people that other people have thrown away over the years that they didn't want, and you can dig out of the trash, and they may be your goal.
You know, one man's trash is another man's.